0: pass.
1: Ukrainian drones have hit two massive warehouses belonging to Russia's largest online retailer, Wildberries. The strikes near Moscow and in the Tambov region were part of a wave of attacks across Russia that left at least 9 people dead and more than 80 wounded. This security guard at the warehouse complex in Tambov says dozens of people were wounded when the drones struck.
2: We were about to let people out, but herded them back inside because there was firing right near the fire exit. And that's when it happened. The impact blew out the doors and windows. Everything went flying. Everyone nearby got hit.
1: Back home now, police are appealing for information after a single vehicle crash on the Darling Downs. Officers were called to West Street in the Toowoomba suburb of Harristown about 2 o'clock this morning after a hatchback collided with a median strip and hit a power pole. The passenger, a 24-year-old man, was taken to Toowoomba Base Hospital with life-threatening injuries. The 19-year-old driver suffered minor injuries. The New South Wales government is trialling new AI animal detection technology to help prevent wildlife from being hit by traffic. The $500,000 trial uses heat sensing and optical cameras to detect animals near the road. Minister for Roads and Regional Transport, Jenny Atchison, says approaching motorists are alerted by smart signs.
3: We wanted to trial this new technology, which enables us to give motorists early warning that there would be a target species on the road ahead of them. So it gives them time to slow down and be ready for the animal so that the animal can hopefully get off the road in time.
1: To sport, Kylian Mbappe has moved past Lionel Messi for the career Soccer World Cup scoring record with 22 goals. Mbappe scored twice for France in the third place match against England. England defeated France 6-4 for third place. Queensland's weather, more gale force winds for the Golden Sunshine Coast today, along with dangerous surf conditions. Scattered showers developing about the southeast and Wide Bay, sunny elsewhere. Cairns 26, Townsville and Rockhampton 27. In the southeast, a cloudy day with a high chance of showers. Brisbane and Ipswich 23, Logan 22, the Gold Coast 22, the Sunshine Coast 21 and Toowoomba 19 degrees.
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0: Hilary Harper coming to you from the lands of the Kulin Nation in Melbourne. Hello. Some hard questions on By Design today in this hour of arts and culture and ideas. Can architecture help ease the housing crisis that touches almost all of us in some way these days? Can the way we design houses really change the squeeze on renters and home buyers that's making housing so precarious for some? Anthony Burke will ask some leading designers about this on the final episode of his series, The Home Front. And the focus today is on connection in our communities. And you'll have been hearing throughout the morning the tributes pouring in for actor Sam Neill, who died suddenly yesterday, aged 78. Well, on Critics' Corner today, we'll look at the man and his career over those six decades of work with Lauren Clark, who knew him well. Dreaming big and interrogating our assumptions about what housing needs to look like on By Design today. And if you're missing the wonderful Extraordinary Everyday segment, don't worry, it's still on ABC Listen while the Homefront series is playing, so you can learn how some of the most seemingly banal objects in our lives came to be so important to us. First up though, how to think differently about our homes.
1: The best architecture is always finding a way to synthesize all those tensions of a problem into something that is unified and, in the end, integrated.
2: That's one of Australia's leading architects, Kirsten Thompson. And let's be honest, Australia does have a housing problem. You know it, the government knows it, but here's the question. Can architecture and design be the kind of synthesis Kirsten's talking about? Can it help us move beyond the politics, the economics, and the planning gridlock and actually shape better places to live? Welcome to By Design on ABC Radio National. This is the final episode of our series, The Homefront, where we turn to design and architecture for fresh ideas on solving Australia's housing dilemma. I'm Anthony Burke. Over the last five episodes, we've explored how architecture and design can step in and help solve Australia's housing challenge. We've uncovered innovative ideas from higher density living to smaller or more flexible homes, all pointing toward a more adaptable future. Now, in this final episode, we're going one step further. We're asking, with all those ideas on the table, what could our future look like? We'll dive into real-world experiments happening right now across Australia and hear from leading designers about the futures they imagine for our country. Because if one thing is clear, Australians are ready for a new way forward, one that offers not just a roof over our heads, but real connection in our communities. A new vision of what a home in this country could be. And it all starts with dreaming big. You've heard a lot about higher density living in this series. We know it's one of the main solutions on the table when it comes to increasing the housing supply. It's a solution, but making sure it's successful comes down to well thought out design.
3: It's about these collection of things coming together where the open space is actually infrastructure for the city that allows it to breathe and allows it to cool and allows us to have fun and enjoy those places with our social rituals.
2: Sasha Coles, Global Design Director at Aspect Studios and one of Australia's leading landscape architects. Sasha says that for high-density living to truly work, we need to take a step back and look at the bigger picture. Imagine a city made up of apartment buildings, not just as isolated towers, but as part of a living, breathing whole. How would it function? And more importantly, how would we, the people in it, live comfortably? And for that vision to become reality, architects need to be a part of the conversation from the very beginning.
3: So you can't just talk about putting more people in more houses and more apartments and putting them up in the sky. You have to think about and talk about how we design the shared spaces around those buildings and those dwellings. So when density comes with access to greenery, let's say, community infrastructure, the opportunity for daily connections becomes a lot more viable because it's very direct, and then density becomes resilient. And in the future, if we like pursue greater densities, then it's the parks, the streets, the open spaces, those things will become even more critical. And they can't be treated like afterthoughts. They have to be designed up front. They'll be just as important as things like networks, like transport, water, energy. It's critical infrastructure for a dense city. And without that, I don't think that high density will work.
4: I mean, when I think of the Australian home, or when anyone thinks of the Australian home, usually the trope of the backyard with the hills hoist pops up. I think we've kind of moved past that. We're not building houses with backyards like that anymore. But I guess, you know, the idea of home is never without an idea of the landscape, you know, that it sits within. And how is that landscape changing?
3: Every square metre matters of ground plane at the moment. It's contested. What's happening is we're either reclaiming space in cities, and the biggest land take is really streets. So I would posit that we need to turn our streets into linear parks. We need to make them the most connected, green, slow, shaded, beautiful environments that links areas of high density living, and that's fine.
4: Yeah.
3: Because if you've got that on your doorstep, you don't need your own.

0: beautiful environments that links areas of high density living, and that's fine.
1: Yeah.
0: Because if you've got that on your doorstep, you don't need your own quarter acre block, or you don't need your own park in your dwelling. You know, you've got that in the street, and you've got a whole network of green space which is distributed around the city.
1: Imagine a city where roads have become long ribbons of green parkland, where every building has a rooftop garden or a shared green space. Suddenly, apartment living feels more appealing, more livable. But one thing we know makes us happier is connection. Throughout this series, it's an idea that keeps rising to the surface. We're building ourselves away from each other, with long driveways, big lawns, and oversized homes that isolate us from the small, everyday social moments that create community and belonging. These moments matter. They're powerful. And Sasha Coles is literally designing them into the urban landscape. For him, that's how you build a city that stands the test of time. Because home isn't just about shelter. It's safety and security, but it's also something more. It's about being a part of something bigger. Hugh McKay is a psychologist and one of Australia's leading social researchers. His latest book is called The Way We Are: Lessons from a Lifetime of Listening. While Hugh agrees that social isolation is a huge, growing problem in Australia, he also warns higher density living could make it worse unless we design with connection in mind.
2: One of the things we know about humans is when you pack them in too tightly, in too large numbers, they don't then feel connected. They feel disconnected. They become obsessed with privacy and security. You know, they put locks, extra locks on their doors. They avoid eye contact in the lift or in the car park. Yeah, it's too much. It's too much. That's not a comfortable. It's like being crushed in a crowd. It's not comfortable for us, even though we're social beings. So the solution that so many councils around Australia are jumping on, well, let's have some high rise, you know, let's have 50 floor towers or higher. This will be a good way of creating more housing. Well, first of all, it'll tend to promote more and more single-person or two-person households. But the real problem is that it's the density is too great to facilitate the sense of neighbourliness.
1: You're actually suggesting that there's a kind of a Goldilocks scale here. It's not low-rise anymore, nor is it high-rise. Mm. It's that mid-rise or that medium density that we should be thinking about.
2: Exactly, where the opportunity of getting to know the other people in the block of flats where you live or wherever it might be, incidental social contact, that's crucial to the sense of the neighbourhood. When you have to make an appointment to see your neighbours, that's not a neighbourhood functioning normally. It's when you'd run into each other and say good day. And that doesn't happen in high-rise, and it increasingly doesn't happen in the sprawling house and garden outer suburbs where people come and go by car.
1: On ABC Radio National, you're listening to By Design. I'm Anthony Burke. And this is episode 6 of The Homefront, a special series exploring the pressures facing Australian housing and where the solutions might live. High-density housing is often touted as a quick fix for the housing shortage, but is it the right one? Both Sasha Coles and Hugh McKay argue it's not. High-rise apartment blocks can isolate us from our neighbours. Medium density, on the other hand, is the sweet spot, the chance to build healthy neighbourhoods with green spaces, walkable streets and real community, the things that we know go into making a good home. Certainly, I know where I'd rather live. But let's talk about the size of our houses, because that's another issue that's become abundantly clear. Our houses are no longer fit for purpose. Across Australia, there are 13 million rooms sitting empty on any given night. And while the average new build still hovers at around 230 square metres, some people are bucking the trend, like Susan Bowden, co-founder of the Eden Tiny House Project.
3: We're just trying to get people into houses. We had

0: some patients who were in houses with wheels, except they were called their cars.
1: Susan was working as a mental health liaison officer at a local GP clinic in Canberra when she and her colleagues came up with an idea. It was a response to a problem they had seen time and time again. You can't deliver effective health services to people who don't have a secure home.
0: And we had long had conversations in the practice that if we can't fix someone's housing, how can we even have them in a place where they can receive confidential calls, for example, from mental health providers? Really basic stuff. And so we just thought, look, why don't we give this a go? We had some financial resources. We had some diverse sort of expertise. We knew there were excellent partners around Australia who'd done a lot of work for a lot of years. And we just thought, we'd give it a crack. And that's what we decided we'd just try and do. What can we do? What can we use? Instead of getting angry, instead of thinking this is government's job, where are they? Instead of writing letters to the paper, though I am quite fond of doing that, we just thought, well, look, what within our own resources can we do as a pilot? And what can we learn and be really honest with the people that we go on this journey with, the women, that we are learning and that the next version of this is going to be different, and it's going to be different because of their contribution.
1: The result was the Eden Tiny House Project. 15 women were selected to build their own tiny homes on wheels, each supported by a $55,000 grant and some training. They needed to provide their own trailers and secure land to live on, but the building was up to them. And when Susan says tiny, she means it. These homes are just 7.2 metres long, yet managed to fit in a kitchen, a living area, a bathroom, and a small loft for sleeping, all within just 17.3 square metres. That's a lot of living packed into a space only slightly larger than a caravan.
0: If it suits you, if you are prepared to live small, if you have had nothing and this is something that you are prepared to accommodate, if you don't have a lot of possessions, I think the type of person who's attracted to this is probably interested in reducing their footprint, environmental footprint, probably reducing their consumption, probably after more independence and autonomy. So it is a very good form for them. Is it perfect for everyone? Absolutely no. And it is very much a case of let a thousand flowers bloom, and this is just one flower.
1: Someone else pushing back against building big is Patrick Eisvogel.
2: I'm not trying to save the world. I just want something that makes sense.
1: Patrick is an engineer living on the Surf Coast in Victoria. He's not an architect or a builder. But at 70 years of age, he's worked out the kind of house he needs and he's going for it. Patrick's planning to build a 90 square metre home, about the size of a two-bedroom apartment, on his half-acre block of land.
2: It'll just have one bedroom with a big ensuite. The ensuite will be opulent in as much as it'll have a bath in it and such, and a tiny little study nook on the northwest corner. But the living area, which will occupy half of the house, will be big enough to accommodate family gatherings and dinner, and it'll spill out onto the deck, and depending on weather and all that sort of thing. And I've got enough property left that if people want to stay there overnight, we can pitch tents. It won't have any hallways, because in a big house with three and four bedrooms, you've got this isolation of rooms and you've got to heat and cool those rooms. This house, because of the fact that you choose the option of going small, you know, you won't have heating and cooling problems. If I'm heading towards retirement and a pension, you've got to be careful what kind of lifestyle you've set yourself up for. I believe this house is going to be really light and breezy, warm in the winter, cool in the summer, and just a pleasure to be in.
1: Patrick has designed his house to be a home, a compact, thoughtful build that suits his new life now, but still has room for friends dropping by and family gathering for Christmas lunch. It's open to the land around it. It breathes. But despite its practicality, Patrick is still pushing up against the system to get it built. Even though it's small, the costs are comparatively high, and navigating the planning process isn't easy.

0: The overheads like temporary fencing and building surveyors costs, it doesn't matter whether it's 200 squares or 10 squares, you've got to have X number of inspections, you've got to have that temporary fence around your property, you've got to, all those fees, your bushfire and all that, they apply just as much to a small house, your land capability assessment, they apply just as much to a small house as a big house.
1: Why is it you think more people don't think about their home the way that you're thinking about your home?
0: They're all scared of the fact that when the day comes when they go to sell it, they didn't put in that fourth bedroom, they didn't put in that extra lounge and all that sort of thing. So they get hoodwinked, I think, into thinking, we've got to do this. And until the whole paradigm nationwide changes and smaller houses, they don't have to be tiny, but smaller houses have some credibility, people will keep saying, oh, I can't take the risk. They're too scared, you know. They're undercapitalising, you know. I'm Mr. In Between. I'm on a half an acre and I'm going to build this, and I defy anybody when it's done, if I get it done, to say this didn't work, you know. Yeah. I really believe it'll be terrific to live in.
1: Both Susan and Patrick are thinking outside the square, rejecting business as usual or building as usual. What's so inspirational is that they're ordinary Australians leading the way with smaller, smarter housing models. And they're just doing it, testing what works for them and shaping their homes to fit their lives. Another place where experimentation is showing us new ways to live, but for very different reasons, is the Northern Rivers region of New South Wales. It's an area that's been hit by multiple devastating floods. Now, the Lismore community is working with experts and locals to design housing that's more resilient. Elizabeth Mossop leads a research group called Living Lab Northern Rivers, a partnership between UTS and Southern Cross University, which imagines new forms of adaptable housing that responds to the changing climate.
2: From my experience, in the aftermath of a disaster is one of the very few times that it's really possible for people to be open to new ideas and to try to do things differently. We have seen people beginning to experiment with ideas of amphibious houses. But I think one of the most striking things here is that historically there's been almost no choice available to people in terms of housing. The vast majority of housing here is large, single family, 3, 4, 5 bedroom houses. That is largely what the market continues to deliver to people. But as in other parts of the country, it's a total mismatch with the demographics. And like so many other places, the largest group in the population is 1 and 2 person households. So it's very clear that there is a need to try to better match up what people genuinely need to serve their interests and, you know, the kind of housing that is available to them.
1: Can you just explain to me what is an amphibian house?
2: They can be built with foundations of a kind of concrete that can float. You can have houses that are sort of tethered in place, but that can float up and down with floodwater. So you have to sort of deal with the infrastructure connections to make those robust to these sorts of changing physical conditions.
1: Living Lab's Northern Rivers also brought in a group of students to contribute ideas for flexible housing solutions. Phoebe Whitney was one of them. She's currently completing her Masters of Architecture at UTS and working with Crophy Architects.
3: The site that I was looking at was slightly elevated, but also had potential to flood. And so there was elements of house raising and light touch to land, and then also elements of ventilation. So this idea of rethinking, like, how in a case of a flood, like, how the house might survive afterwards. So having, like, the ability for the house to dry out quite quickly. So
1: And that idea of light.

0: I touch to the land. What does that mean exactly? Like less columns, less things, no earthworks or minimal earthworks?
1: Yeah, minimal earthworks. So looking at ideas like screw piles and things like that, which is where basically a really large screw just screws into the land at multiple different points, but there's no earthworks or like concrete pad or anything like that where the house sits on. So it keeps water movement going underneath the home. There's no sort of blockage of movement for water, for animals, for ecology to pass through and underneath.
0: And how do you make a home that dries out quickly? I mean, that's a very foreign concept to a lot of people. So what does that mean? Like, is that material choices or...?
1: There's two things. So it's material choices, so like natural materials, but also ones that are quite resilient, like terracotta, tiles, just anything that has the ability to dry out quite quickly, natural woods and like locally derived materials, but then also, although not a completely sustainable material, but powder coated and galvanized steel are very durable products. So that's one aspect of it. But then the other aspect is having the ability to open up post-flood and give the building time to completely dry out and drain. Thinking of the house is almost like this sink that can fill up but then has a plug that you can just let out and like allow it to drain and come back to what it was.
0: The floods in the Northern Rivers were devastating and the community is still recovering. But out of that crisis has come a unique opportunity, a space where architects, councillors and local residents are coming together to imagine a more resilient housing future for the region. It's also become a platform for experimentation, testing new kinds of builds that could work all around Australia in our changing environment. This is By Design on ABC Radio National. I'm Anthony Burke, and this is our special series on housing in Australia called The Homefront. And while we're exploring all these forward-thinking ideas, I want to take a peek inside the home of one of Australia's leading architects. Because if we're asking how we might live in the future, then how Kirsten Thompson has designed her home might offer some answers. What does it look like? How does it feel to live in? And what can it teach us about the homes of tomorrow?
2: Instead of getting fixated of how many rooms it has and having walls for all those rooms, it's an upside down house for a start. So we sleep downstairs where it's cooler, darker, much better in summer. And we live upstairs where there's views out and better access to sun when you want it in the wintertime. And it's a sort of large open space that we can divide up into another bedroom or a study or different living space. So the flexibility is really good. It can flex with what we need to do day to day, depending on who's there and how they're using it. It's got a tiny kitchen. It's super compact. And we've been able to cook for, you know, 30 people in that sometimes without any dramas. It only has one bathroom. And I think the way that's designed, it's got a...
0: I can actually literally hear the gasps of people around the country going, she's got only one bathroom. What is she saying?
2: Exactly. And there is no ensuite. So it's one bathroom, but it is divided into a toilet bit and a shower bath area. Now, what that means is that you can have multiple people using parts of it at the same time. And if you think about it, how do we use a bathroom? You're either on the toilet, in the shower, or using a basin. You're unlikely to be doing all those three things at once. And yet, we've multiplied the number of bathrooms so that we can have different people doing those things simultaneously. It's very rare that it happens. So I would question the need for that. Now, the other thing that's slightly shocking to many is that there are, how can I put it, the bathroom is not entirely separate from its corridor. It looks out to a garden, a courtyard, and you can choose if it's open or shut down. And again, that's a way to make every space, even the most perfunctory, something that brings a bit of joy or is a bit adaptable to how you might want to use it at different times.
0: Tiny houses, smaller homes, houses built on stilts or designed like a...

0: sink to let floodwater drain away. Designs that focus on the shell of a home rather than just the facade. These are all ideas of home that not only respond to the space we have, but who we are and how we want to live. Each one challenges the quarter-acre dream, but they're answering questions that dream no longer can, about affordability, housing security, and the realities of a changing climate. So, how are we, as a society, responding to these ideas? For Elizabeth Mossop from Living Labs Northern Rivers, shifting long-held ideas about what a home is and what it should be is no small task.
1: The biggest challenge that I had completely underestimated is the power of business as usual and this cultural problem of just trying to get people to get their heads out of business as usual to consider different approaches. Because I just think that it's these cultural questions are the things we have to solve.
0: Sasha Coles, Global Design Director at Aspect Studios, agrees.
2: It's a problem of the imagination and it's a resistance to change. There are fantastic examples that you can cite of great density, medium density housing projects. So it's not that they're not there. It's just that we're in a process of change at the moment and that's somehow abrasive.
0: It's part of the human condition. Most of us don't like change. But psychologist and social researcher Hugh McKay says the pressures around us will force us to change. Hugh has spent over 60 years listening to Australians in lounge rooms, community halls and quiet conversations across the country. And he says that the housing crisis has reached a tipping point.
3: One of the things we know about human attitudes and behaviour is that typically attitudes are driven by experience. When external factors change, that changes the way we behave, and in turn our attitudes follow to line up with what we're doing, which is one reason why attitudes have changed in favour of people living alone or just in couples, because that's the way the market has changed. But but under the pressure of unaffordable house prices for many people, I think the whole thing will begin to shift.
0: Yeah.
3: It won't happen overnight. It can't, because economic revolutions like this, it's an evolution rather than a revolution. But yes, under the pressure of housing prices, we are certainly going to see people saying, this is ridiculous.
4: I'm Richard Gould. We've retired here down in Tasmania from Sydney for the last couple of years.
5: Hello, I'm Jan Gould. I'm the other half of the partnership.
4: When we saw this house, we realised that its potential was quite strong for being able to have multiple accommodation in it. What we were hoping to do is to create a centre where women who are facing homelessness have the opportunity to have a safe and secure space and to be able to get their lives where they need to be, maybe stay here or move on. The beautiful part about this house that we've now named Blue Sky House is that it was student accommodation through Jane Franklin Hall, part of UTAS, and all we're doing is just changing its purpose.
0: In past episodes of The Homefront here on ABC Radio National's By Design, we've heard about projects like this happening overseas. In Los Angeles, the Rainbow Apartments were created specifically to serve the homeless, offering not just shelter, but stability and dignity.
4: This property was a 1910, what they call an arts and crafts house. And it's a beautiful house. I mean, it's all the lead light, all the timber work and things like this has been well preserved. And it has a nice little streetscape to it. But at the end of the day, you look at the front entrance here and it just welcomes you. And we're just trying to make it take up its new life. As you come through the front doors here, just to our left here, this is going to be the community space. And as you can see here, there's actually this lovely round rotunda, I guess. I don't know what you would call it, but it's got this lovely big round table at it and all the LED light panels around it and the glass and everything. And we imagine the guests will be able to sit down here and have their meals and just be able to meet and things like that. We may put a TV over in the corner, but at the end of the day, they can meet here on and off as they wish. You'll see here, this is this balcony. So somebody who has a cat, this would be a perfect place for them. So they can have a little cattery here and they get the view as well, right over the Derwent River, and be able to just stay up here and relax. We're pet lovers, we've been animal lovers our lives, and I couldn't think of anything worse than being homeless and having to surrender your animal.
0: Richard and Jan aren't experts. They're a retired couple who saw an opportunity in a beautiful old home.
4: I must admit, we love the setting of the house, the lead light, not as much the history of the house itself, but the way it just sits within the landscape here and the way it just sits within this environment. It just says, we're home. Yeah, we're here. The joy in that is immeasurable. And we hope this passes on to the people who stay here.
5: Well, yes, I said the same thing. As soon as I walked in, I felt like this was a home. We've tried to add little touches to all the rooms just to make them feel like they're not an institution. We've got little lamps to offset the fluorescence above. We have taken care with the bedding. We want to make our tenants feel special, and we want them to sort of feel loved, really. And I think that's what this house is about.
0: If change of this kind can start from such humble beginnings, from retired couples, students and small community projects, then surely, as a country, we can do better. But we can't make the kind of change we need without government stepping up. Elizabeth Mossop from Living Lab Northern Rivers says that without policy support and structural reform, even the most innovative ideas will struggle to scale.
1: We have got to have some more creative leadership on the government side of this to try new things. There are so many great examples. There are so many people working to achieve these ends. I am desperate to see more political leadership in embracing ideas and moving away from this neoliberal construction

0: leadership in embracing ideas and moving away from this neoliberal construction where this sort of talk is dismissed as too idealistic. I think we really have to have people who are going to be prepared to try new things, be prepared to fail, and that can help us to build examples of these new ways of doing things.
1: Government is just one piece of the puzzle. For architect Kirsten Thompson, the other pieces must include a wide variety of experts, planners, designers, engineers, researchers, and community voices all working together to shape housing that's not only functional, but resilient and meaningful.
2: You need a round table of your ministries. And when I say round table, I'm presuming they're going to go and act after the round table. But you need your housing minister, your infrastructure minister, your treasury, urban design, health ministry, taxation, small business, innovation. You need all of those things around the table to really make the kind of change we need for housing to be actually meeting the needs of everybody in our country.
1: Now, I don't have the kind of context to bring all of those people to this series right now. But what I do have are some seriously bright, talented people with great ideas. And it got me thinking, if we handed them the keys to the future housing kingdom, what kind of kingdom would they build? Let's start with psychologist and social researcher Hugh McKay.
3: Home is a place where there are more people typically than there are now, where there's more fluidity, where people are coming and going a bit more, where there are typically three generations, at least two generations, but typically three, and where home is an integral part of a neighbourhood.
1: Phoebe Whitney, a Master of Architecture student, agrees with Hugh McKay. She believes our future homes won't be designed for just one or two people. Instead, they'll be shaped around shared living, spaces that foster connection, flexibility, and community.
4: I see a home that has this sort of multi-generational story around it. There's something that has like many different lives in one, I guess, many different generations. And then also one that is like, I guess, more compact and more community-centered. Stepping away from the idea of this, like the big house with the white picket fence and huge backyard, but then leaning on space for shared use rather than like singular use.
1: For landscape architect Sasha Coles, the future home won't stand alone. It will be part of an integrated whole, connected to its surroundings, its community, and the natural environment. A home that's not just about shelter, but about how we live within a larger system.
5: The future of the home, I think, is this blend of privacy, intimacy in your own home, and expanse, having the street, the park, the connected network, that green grid that you can participate in if you want to.
1: As for leading architect Kirsten Thompson, the ideal future home is about one key principle: durability. It's not about style or trend. It's about building something that lasts, a home that can adapt, endure, and remain meaningful across generations.
2: Somewhere that could expand or contract as needed as life change. So great for being by yourself or with many people, for instance. I think something that was really responsive to our climate, something that on winter could shut down and be warm and cozy, and in summer could open up and let inside and outside be one. A house that lasts for a really long time. I'd love a 100-year plus

0: idea of what it needs to look like is not someone else's. And, you know, frankly, I think let's just have some latitude on what things look like, because I don't think that's the most critical thing. I think more the performance would be the thing I would be pushing for.
1: One day, this could be our Australia, a place where medium density is much more common and has made housing more affordable, where a new kind of design plays a central role, creating spaces that invite connection with our neighbours, where buildings breathe with the environment around them, keeping us cool in summer and warm in winter, where living in households with more people, cultivating our neighbourly networks, and loneliness is no longer the norm. It might sound like a utopia, but you've heard it here. We have the knowledge. We have the skill set. We can make this happen. Kirsten Thompson again.
0: I think necessity is changing how we think anyway, and that's a positive. I think there is no shortage of people with good ideas, and now we need the people in power and the implementers to get on with it. We know what the issues are, and we know some of the options and ways we could solve those, and I think now it is time to stop talking and stop roundtabling and actually putting in place some ways to actually transform the housing industry and the housing outputs and homes.
1: We are on the cusp of generational change. How we embrace the new ideas already on the table will shape the kind of housing future we create. It feels big, but exciting too. Yes, there are still big policy and financial questions that need solving. And yes, we need the government to step up. And we've only just touched the tip of the iceberg on this massive problem. But if those solutions include voices from the worlds of design and architecture, along with the communities we're building for, we'll get better outcomes. Because the ideas that we've explored throughout this series, they're not just about solving the housing crisis. They're about imagining better, healthier and happier ways for us to live in this beautiful country. I'm optimistic that we can create a new vision for what home can be in Australia, one that everyone can enjoy. But like Kirsten Thompson said, it's time to stop talking and start doing. The Homefront is a six-part series produced by ABC Radio National's By Design team and is made on Gadigal land and the lands of the Wurundjeri people. The producer is Siobhan Hunt, Ross Richardson is the sound engineer, and the executive producer is Rhiannon Brown. I'm Anthony Burke. During the airing of the Homefront series, our regular segment, Extraordinary Everyday, is taking a short break from the broadcast, but it's still very much alive in the podcast. There's a new episode waiting for you in the By Design feed. Just follow along on ABC Listen or wherever you get your podcasts. 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

0: 0736. Do any of these make your list?
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2: This is science's chance to be daring.
4: I thought we should get married.
5: Well, what a handsome proposal. How could anyone say no?
6: I'm going on board her.
5: Can't do that.
6: He's fast asleep. He won't even know.
7: Gonna be rough. No huts, no tents, real bush life. And if you play up, I'd dump you.
8: Okay, Uncle.
7: I'd still prefer if you don't call me Uncle.
6: Keep absolutely still. 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
0: Writer, director and performer Lauren Clark knew Sam Neill well. He was a longtime family friend and a colleague and mate of Lauren's father, John Clark, the great late comedian and actor. Lauren, welcome back to ABC Radio National.
9: Oh, thanks for having me at this sad occasion.
0: I know, it's been really lovely though, hearing people talk about the lovely things they remember about him. What are your early memories of Sam Neill?
9: Yeah, I remember Sam in Greensboro in Melbourne, in the sort of outer north of Melbourne when we were kids. And he'd be over from New Zealand and he was one of, you know, my parents' Kiwi mates. We've known him forever because he and my dad met at Victoria University where they would, each of them would say neither of them was studying so much as doing anything but studying, and they met in the line to buy a pie back then, and it was a friendship that, I mean, it's kind of amazing to look at really, because it was across two countries and two very different careers, but they used, you know, similar tools. But when we were kids, he was Sam, and I remember Dad telling me that one time that he quite liked, Dad liked to chat, and so he would go and pick the kids up from kinder, and he'd hang out, and he was very popular there because he'd chat to the kinder teachers, and he said, I was never as popular again after the time that I took Sam to pick up. So you could sort of, you know, that even then he was a magnetic presence, and yeah, he seemed surprised by sort of how global and massive all of that stuff got. But it is true that he's being reflected by people today as in a sort of very familiar way. There's something similar about every post and every memory and every thing that's being said about him for a reason, and that's because he was very much who he was, despite all of that.
0: Well, that's something I think that's so appealing to people, isn't it? The idea that someone can be an authentic human being but also play these roles on screen. Tell us a bit, Lauren, about the working relationship that your father had with Sam Neill. They collaborated on a lot of things. I was surprised to learn they worked on a couple of films adapted from Shane Maloney's fantastic crime novels, for starters. What do you remember about that working relationship?
9: I think they were good mates, you know, they had lots of chats on the phone there. I've just been going through Dad's book collection, and every now and then there'll be one with a note from Sam in the front of it. They'd send each other stuff, you know, that sort of thing. And then, so I think working together just seemed like a good oppo for extension of whatever that was. And I remember one time he was talking to me about this recently, Sam, when we were talking about their work together, he said that Dad was doing a show called The Games for ABC TV, and Sam was in town. So Sam's in an episode of The Games, and he plays a sort of, you know, pumped up Uber CEO who comes in, and he's obviously sort of the bad guy in the episode. And Sam said he and Dad chatted about sort of how he might play it, and they both got the giggles when he fell upon the secret to the character, which was that Sam was going to play him very confidently and very, give him all the dignity in the world, but just give him an indigestion problem that just kept. And so all the way through the scene, and he's only in it for a tiny bit, but you can see this, like,

0: It's sort of this rising battle within that's happening that just completely undermines his the sort of certainty that he that sort of entitlement that otherwise embodies this character. It's such a simple little trick for a character and such a tiny little scene, but obviously they enjoyed. That's the sort of play they liked.
1: Yeah,
0: Kind of, yeah. They both enjoyed fiddling about with, I think.
1: they seem like both just lovely, funny men. I'm amazed they got anything done together when they were working together on something. But I mean, you made a documentary about your father titled "But Also John Clark." You can find it on iView right now. What role did Sam Neill play in that film?
0: Well, I tell you what, if you miss Sam Neill, you can see him very much in that film. We were I was so I am so grateful to Sam, because it's a lot to say yes to turning up and, you know, talking to me for 3 hours, somebody he knew as a kid under a table, you know, at Greensboro and stuff, about his friendship, his lifelong friendship with my dad. And he was honest and thoughtful. He took his time. I really sort of got to know him on a different level when we did that shoot. And he was generous, but he was honest. He really was, you know, he would think about something and then he would say, you would walk away and you would think, now he found the exact right word there, and it really kind of it is a wisdom, I think, that comes from observation. He was obviously just a really good observer of humans, and he it was so yeah. So in the end, it was such a powerful way into talking about some stuff that he really, I think, because they knew each other from university when they were sort of like hopeless nobodies attempting to crash their way through a degree, which Sam did with more success than John did, and then they, you know, this was at the sort of, you know, decades, 6 decades later.

0: or whatever, it was a really profound thing. And he, just a micro expression on that man's face could change the temperature of surrounding suburbs. So it's a beautiful thing to watch.
1: Well, and Lauren Clark, you saw Sam Neill a couple of months ago and had a final lunch with him. What's your lasting memory?
0: Look, I think Sam is... earning a laugh from Sam is a beautiful thing. And I think, you know, I loved Dead Calm and I love, you know, we all watched Jurassic Park and he's brilliant in all of those. But I think he is very funny, very dry, funny. User of those really fine tools of acting and kind of comic performance. He knows how to use timing. He knows what to do with his eyes. And so that comes across on screen, but it was definitely one of the lovelier things about hanging out with Sam was sort of finding your way together to a laugh. And he really had that positive outlook, which was a lovely thing entirely.
1: Lauren Clark, wonderful to speak to you today. Thanks for giving us your time on ABC Radio National.
0: Thanks, Hilary.
1: Writer, director, performer Lauren Clark. That movie, but also John Clark, is on iView right now. And if you head to ABC Listen, you can hear Heather Mitchell on the Radio National Hour talking about the Sam Neill she knew very well, and David Wenham on Life Matters too. Great to have your company for this hour of arts here on ABC Radio National. Let's wind up with some music ahead of the news. Divorce is classic fodder for a record, and Kiwi singer-songwriter Jin Wigmore has mined hers for a new album called Beautiful Mess. But it's not just about the breakup and the grief. It's also about the rebuilding and reinvention and all the optimism that can come with that. Jin Wigmore is one of Andy Ford's guests this weekend on The Music Show. Here's her track, Country Diamond.

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2: Hello there, it's Waleed Ali from The Minefield. Scott will be along after the news as we return to our Not Quite a Book Club, and it's definitely not a book today. It is, however, a classic, at least I think so. Let's see what Scott thinks. Today we are looking at The Devil Wears Prada, the film that's suddenly everywhere because of the sequel, of course. How much does it have to say? All right, let me raise the stakes, not just about clothes and career and all these things, but about the depths of your soul. Let's find out. See you soon.

0: Good morning, ABC News with Sue Fitzpatrick. A critical incident investigation has been launched after a Queensland man, allegedly armed with a gun, died during a cross-border police pursuit overnight. Ethan Ricks has the detail.
1: New South Wales police began a pursuit this morning after they were notified that a man allegedly armed with a gun had crossed the Queensland border around 1am. Officers say road spikes were successfully deployed.

0: employed twice in South Moolumba before the man drove down an embankment around 2 a.m. Police found the 25-year-old man unconscious in his ute with a firearm and he couldn't be revived. He is yet to be formally identified. The state's police watchdog is now monitoring a critical incident investigation into the actions of responding officers.
1: Emergency services are attempting to reach two hikers stuck on a mountain on Queensland's Sunshine Coast. The pair called for help at about 10:20 this morning after becoming stuck on Mount Tibragargan in the Glasshouse Mountains. Police say they are not injured. Liberal Senator Andrew Bragg says he doesn't agree with Liberal Party President and former Prime Minister Tony Abbott's assertion that multiculturalism has failed. In a speech posted to social media, Mr. Abbott claimed diversity was not a strength and claimed Muslim leaders are more interested in chiding the public over Islamophobia than condemning the Bondi terror attack. Senator Bragg says the comments don't reflect the parliamentary Liberal Party's position.
2: Well, I don't agree with those comments, and I think it's very important that as leaders in the parliamentary party that we're clear about what multiculturalism is and how it fits into a liberal framework and how it fits into modern Australia.
1: Overseas, Iranian media are reporting fresh US strikes after two American soldiers were killed in Jordan. Chelsea Hetherington reports.
3: The US has begun an eighth night of strikes on Iran, with America's Central Command saying they're designed to degrade Tehran's ability to threaten commercial shipping in the Strait of Hormuz and swiftly punish the Islamic Revolutionary Guard for the attack in Jordan. Before the strikes got underway, Iran's Supreme Leader Mojtaba Khamenei warned Washington would pay for seeking to escalate the conflict. Iranian media are reporting a US attack near the city of Zurich in the south of the country, but say no casualties or damage has been reported. Tit-for-tat strikes since the collapse of the Memorandum of Understanding has increased fears of a return to all-out war.
1: A teenager who played for the Palestinian National Youth Soccer Team has died a week after being shot after an attack by Israeli settlers in the occupied West Bank. The BBC's Paddy Maguire reports.
4: Fadi Hamdallah Al-Nassan was 17 years old. He played for the Palestinian National Youth Team. Local accounts say Israeli forces shot him in the thigh last Saturday when he went to the scene of the settler attack on his village northeast of Ramallah. His leg was amputated, but he eventually succumbed to his injuries. He's now been buried. Other people were also reportedly hurt in last week's incident. Local media say two other residents were hit by rubber bullets and that a 10-year-old boy was struck on the head by a stun grenade.
1: Back home, a commemorative service marking the 110th anniversary of the Battle of Fromelles is being held in Sydney today. 6,000 Australian soldiers were killed, wounded or captured during the 24-hour battle in northern France. It was the first major engagement undertaken by diggers on the Western Front during the First World War. To sport now, and the Brisbane Lions have risen to third on the AFL ladder after surviving a scare to defeat West Coast by 24 points at Perth Stadium. Kai Lohman kicked four goals as the defending premiers won their sixth game in a row. Lions coach Chris Fagan says he's been pleasantly surprised by his side's dramatic upturn in form.
5: I thought we were in a bit of trouble when we were six wins and six losses, and if you had a time we were going to be 12-6 6 weeks later, I might not have believed you at that point in time, but we have found some form, but there's still a long way to go in the season.
1: Elsewhere, Collingwood defeated Carlton, Melbourne down North Melbourne, and Fremantle extended its lead at the top of the ladder with a 28-point victory over Port Adelaide. Queensland's weather, more gale-force winds for the Gold and Sunshine Coast today, along with dangerous surf conditions. Scattered showers developing about the southeastern Wide Bay. Sunny elsewhere. Cairns 26, Mackay and Bundaberg 24. In the southeast, a cloudy day with a high chance of showers. Brisbane and Ipswich 23, Logan 22, the Gold Coast 22, the Sunshine Coast 21 and Toowoomba 19.
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0: All right, I hope you got your high heels on. I was going to mention a brand name then. That would have been a problem on the ABC, but you get where I'm going. It's got to be a luxury brand. You can insert whatever brands or whatever articles of clothing you like, but that's what you better be wearing today for The Minefield, where we try to negotiate the ethical and moral dilemmas of modern life. Waleed Ali is my name. Scott Stevens is my ultra-excited co-host as we delve into something that I, more than anything else, I just love the vision of Scott watching the film that we're about to discuss today in our Not Quite a Book Club. Hello, Scott. How'd you go?
1: Well, let me say two things. Yep. Firstly, thank you, Tom and Angie, for suggesting this. To loyal listeners, I've met one of them. You've met both. They hit you up with the idea, and here we are.
0: I know.
1: That's the kind of service that we provide on this, your ABC.
0: That's right. As long as you're hanging around inner city markets or something.
1: That's right. That's exactly.
0: Yes. Okay. So let me say one other thing. Stand-up comedy, which was quite a milestone.
1: Yeah.
0: What was this like for you?
1: Let me also say, the movie works on just about every conceivable level.
0: Yep.
1: And I hate it.
0: What? You hate the movie?
1: Yeah. But for all sorts of strange reasons. Which is not to say it's not well done, it's not well acted, but the sense of emptiness that it leaves me with, maybe it's a feature, not a bug. But yeah.
0: Well, the movie we are talking about is The Devil Wears Prada.
1: That's right.
0: We are hoping you've done your homework. I think it's great fun, this particular homework. I think it makes sense that if you're not going to like it, Scott, it's for all sorts of strange reasons.
1: Yes.
0: Perfectly on brand.
1: But look, there are a few kind of really interesting things. Just by the way, before we get into the movie itself, there are a few really interesting things about this. Firstly, 2006 was an unbelievable year for movies. An unbelievable year for movies.
0: Was it?
1: I mean, just look through a database at the films that were released in 2006, and The Devil Wears Prada is in no way notable in terms of... In terms of the cash that it raked in that year, in terms of its box office success. The other thing about it, though, look, it looks to me, first glance, it looks to me like a ready-made mix, pour, heat, serve. All the ingredients are there for a cheap and easy box office hit.
0: Mm-hmm.
1: You've got everything that should go into a relatively broad comedy that's going to guarantee mass appeal. And yet there is something about the combination of the parts that in many respects does make it bigger than the whole, which has led it to, I think you're right, it is a cinema classic, now 20 years old, exactly 20 years old. It is a cinema classic, but what I think what's so interesting to me, Waleed, is that so many people now come to The Devil Wears Prada as a endlessly memed cinema classic. My kids know it because of a few scenes from The Office, where Michael Scott is trying to model himself over a few minutes on Miranda Priestley. And then, of course, the joke is not only his order from his office for a steak and threatening Pam with her not being able to go to Paris, but then he talks about the cliffhanger and the twist at the end where you discover that Miranda Priestley is actually the villain of the film. So many people now come to this film as something that's already been memeified and to some extent reified, which I think it causes the film to lose a degree of the freshness that must have immediately greeted it. The other thing that I think that I just find remarkable, you know, the film came out the year before the iPhone came out. So there is a kind of datedness about it instantly. And yet for precisely that reason, for precisely the same reason the first season of The Wire works, precisely because people rely on pagers and payphones, there is something about The Devil Wears Prada, there's something about the alchemy of the film that transcends its initial immediate datedness, which isn't just a matter of technology, but also about ethics. It's also about fashion. It's also about body positivity. It's also about certain forms of cultural corruption that make it, you know, endlessly watchable. It is a compulsively watchable film.
0: But it's not a mere artifact.
1: No, that's right.
0: Like, so, I think when you talk about, you know, some of the attitudes in the film, body positivity, etc., I've sort of heard, I've got this sense that you
1: six is
0: make...
1: the new 14, will they? Six is the new 14.
0: Yeah. But I think that line would work just as well today.
1: Mm.
0: Because it's I don't perceive the film to be indulging in that. I see it as, in a way, sending up or critiquing that

0: attitude. I think it's a very interesting balance that the film strikes between disparaging and exposing the shallowness and the meanness and perhaps even the nihilism, certainly the ego of the fashion industry and everything that is attendant on it. Doing that, and on the other hand, jabbing back at people who think they're above it in some way.
1: True.
0: I think it, and certainly that's true of Andy herself, and then her whole arc, I think, is informed by that idea. So I do think it's doing both of those things at once, but I don't think that what we can say is that the

0: attitudes that are embedded in the very worst of the world of fashion. Maybe we can even broaden it to just the world of image selling. I don't know if that's too much, but anyway. I don't think we can say that it's doing really anything other than criticising that sort of approach to life as well.
1: Yeah.
0: It's probably more charges of hypocrisy or something like that. I'd have to frame that more sharply, okay, but you see where I'm going with that.
1: I'm going to disagree with you, but okay. I'm going to disagree with you shortly. Let me just point out a couple kind of, for want of a better term, kind of level-setting things about the film. This is part of the alchemy. It is, of course, based on a best-selling novel. That's Ingredient One by Laura Weisberger. It was placed in the hands of a very reliable rom-com script writer. This is Aileen Brosh McKenna, who also did the sequel, by the way, both. It was placed in the hands of, again, a pretty reliable director, David Frankel. But then you've got the central role of the much-loved, revered, adored screen legend, cast or perhaps miscast in the role of an unlikely villain. So Meryl Streep, I mean, is there anybody who can steal the screen and can compel both audience sympathy and adoration and protectiveness quite like Meryl Streep? I think she is extraordinary. And so casting her as a villain is immediately eye-catching. I mean, it's like the first time that Jim Carrey, for instance, was cast in a serious role. It's the last thing that you would, in fact, expect. But she only works because she's placed alongside, I mean, Anne Hathaway, what are we going to describe her as? She was a kind of starlet. I mean, she had done, already at that stage, she had done The Princess Diaries and Ella Enchanted. So she was kind of typecast in that sort of a Walt Disney type role. She's doe-eyed, she's impressionable, she's to some extent every girl, but she's also someone who can be elevated from rags to riches, or in the case of Devil Wears Prada, from the Midwest to New York City. But I think it's also interesting to point out, Willie, that in between Ella Enchanted and Princess Diaries, she had had two really, really controversial dalliances with some pretty extreme cinematic content. I mean, there's Brokeback Mountain, which wasn't really extreme, but it was an unusual role for her to be in. But the really controversial one was the role that she played in Havoc, which was a almost career-ending attempt to shatter her innocent persona. It was her attempt to break or to disrupt being typecast.

0: got the Midwest transformability. I don't think, by the way, the transformation quite works, because as much as she wants to dress down, as much as she wants to, you know, slap a lime green scrunchie on her head after a workout or put on a misfitting sweatshirt, you still can't quite believe that anybody in their right mind would insult her body shape or make fun of her weight.
1: No, that's the point, though. They're not in their right mind.
0: I know it's the point, but again, I do think that you have a kind of mischaracterization or a mis... It would work if it was someone other than, I think, Anne Hathaway. It would work better. But at the same time...
1: Sorry, no, I can't agree with that.
0: At the same time...

0: naive enough? Is she ambitious enough?
1: No, I think she's, it's more than that. She comes into it with, I think, very high self-regard.
0: That she can escape with her soul.
1: Well, that she's already above it.
0: Okay.
1: The whole film doesn't work if she doesn't come into that job at Runway thinking she's better than it.
0: Okay. And just for clarification, Andrea Sachs comes to New York City. She wants a job as a real journalist, presumably eventually writing for something like The New Yorker.
1: Having turned her back on a possible law degree.
0: That's right. Yeah. And she is instead stuck applying for an internship or a low-level secretarial role at Runway Magazine, which is more or less based on a magazine like Vogue, for instance.
1: Yeah. Second assistant.
0: Yes. Second assistant. So what's kind of remarkable here is she does have, I think you're right, she does have that element of corruptibility precisely because she thinks that she is incorruptible or that she can step back from the brink. So you have that crucial moment, for instance, when she's defending Miranda over something that is otherwise... Miranda Priestley is the role played by Meryl Streep, the editor-in-chief of Runway Magazine, where she is defending Miranda over something that is otherwise undefensible. And the character of Christian Thompson, played by Simon Baker, we might want to come back to him later, accuses her of crossing over to the dark side. And Andy says, I resent that. And Christian says, you shouldn't. It's sexy. And I think there is something about that.
1: Well, and then she responds to that by being incredibly flat. Oh, wow, okay.
0: So there is something about corruptibility in this world that is not a casualty but a goal. It's one of the things that makes the entire moral universe of those who occupy Runway Magazine work.
1: I want to hear more about this corruptibility. When you say it's, how did you put it? That corruptibility was at the center of this whole thing. Yes, but the whole story arc, I don't know if you want to get right to the end straight away, but the whole story arc is that she is corrupted but then manages to retrieve herself. So you made, a few weeks ago when you were telling listeners this is what we're doing and giving a date for it, you made the comparison to Faust, or Dr. Faustus. And the comparison is implicit throughout and then made quite explicit when it's Emily, isn't it, who accuses or tells Andy that she's made a deal with the devil.
0: Can I do this very, very precisely?
1: Yes, go on.
0: So one of the themes that runs throughout the film, the question of choice is at the center of this. Again and again and again, Andy Sachs says, I had no choice. I didn't have another alternative. And various people in her life throw that back at her at each step of the way. I do think this is one of the points of connection with Christopher Marlowe's Dr. Faustus, that at every point where a degree of redemption, saving one's soul, is possible, at exactly the moment when one could step back, instead you step in. So Andy is apologizing to Emily, played here by Emily Blunt, very early in her career.

0: the hypocrisy. And then Andy again tries to apologize to her, and Emily's words are, face it, Andy, you sold your soul the day you put on your first pair of Jimmy Choos.
1: And the backstory to that is she wears her, I think we're meant to believe, frumpy outfits when she first gets the job, is looked down upon as a result of that, and her breakthrough at a job comes when she submits to the world of haute couture and starts wearing all these things.
0: You could say it's her breakthrough. You could also say that Andy...
1: It's her downfall.
0: Well, that Andy goes into this thinking, and she says it repeatedly to her partner, to others, same Andy, different dress.
1: Yes.
0: Different
1: yes.
0: clothes, better okay. clothes.
1: But the Faustian arc is not complete.
0: That's right.
1: It is not a tragedy in the way that Faust... When Dr. Faustus makes his pact with the devil, he's never getting out of that. Even when he has moments where he thinks he might repent and recant and so on, and the end result is the end result. He dies, he's cast off to hell. Andy avoids hell. Andy, in the end, does the thing that Dr. Faustus couldn't do, which is why I think you're right to say that the whole moral center of this film is choice.
0: Hmm.
1: In some ways, it's the liberal film par excellence. Here you have someone who, by virtue of having cultivated their intellect and so on, has a self-regard that regards themselves as superior to other people. There's a little bit of John Stuart Mill in that. John Stuart Mill is
0: very unfair to John Stuart Mill, but still.
1: I'm more than prepared to back it up. She then, via her engagement with these people, maybe recognises she's not part of that. She makes the choice to go into this world and then is condemned for making that choice while convincing herself she doesn't have the choice. But in the end, choice triumphs. She recognises that she has the choice to get out of this. She's finally brought to her senses after a conversation with Miranda, which is where she uses the plural pronoun to describe both of
0: them. That's right.
1: Everyone wants to be like us.
0: That's right.
1: Us. You and I are the same here. And at that point, she's jolted out of this and she makes her choice. And of course, that symbolic moment where she throws her phone as Miranda's calling her. She's walked off. Miranda calls her. She throws her phone into

What do you make of the fact that the audience is meant to take such evident, obvious, vicarious pleasure, delight in Andy's own act of self-transformation? So that contrast, the way that the movie opens between the contrasting forms of lingerie and underwear, the various states of, let's call it, smooth aesthetic perfection versus what is meant to be a portrayal of kind of somewhat more homely, understated Midwestern modesty. I mean, it's Anne Hathaway, so it doesn't quite work, but the contrast is meant to be there. The vicarious delight of the film, we are hoping for, we are wanting, the audience is thereby seduced by the moment at which Andy says, I can no longer simply coast and whine my way through this job that is becoming impossibly difficult. I need to lean into it. I need to adapt myself to this world, where she presents herself to Nigel, played by Stanley Tucci. I got to confess, Willie, I don't know if I've ever said this, Stanley Tucci is one of my favorite actors. I love him in the film. And yet at the same time, he is Mephistopheles, if we can go back to the Dr. Faust

0: Ag, but we want her to attain her goal while remaining herself. And then the ideal scenario is she gets via this job to open up all the doors she says she'll open up and then become the journalist that she wants to be. And,
1: Here is the difference, Waleed. Here is the difference. Had she gone back to her baggy cerulean blue sweater, then I would say that your point is properly taken. The issue is she puts on the clothes, and that is the equivalent of her signing the contract in blood. She looks different at the end of the film.
0: But no one is, only Emily says she's sold her soul. At the time she's putting on, that is, Andy's putting on those clothes, no one thinks she's selling her soul at that point.
1: Yeah. But
0: what they think she's doing is taking a necessary step for the fulfillment of her dream, fulfillment of her soul. It's not who she is.
1: Sure.
0: It's a game she has to play.
1: The lesson of the film is clothes are never just clothes. And appearances never just appearance.
0: Yeah. But we're not cheering on a transformation.
1: I disagree.
0: That goes deep to the soul.
1: Against ourselves. We are cheering it on. We are morally complicit from the beginning. Now, sorry, one last quick thing before we bring in our guest.
0: Yeah.
1: The fact that this is set in New York City is really significant.
0: Yeah.
1: So Alistair MacIntyre, the great moral philosopher who died earlier this year, last year, had this
0: thundering critic of liberalism.
1: Remarkable observation that capitalism is the sort of social arrangement where one can only succeed by its own terms, and those terms require the commission of vice all the way down.
0: Yeah.
1: New York City is that environment. It is striking to me that there are all of these threads of influence that run through Devil Wears Prada. I do believe that one of them is the Faustus thread. I think we're supposed to view it with that in mind. Another is the rags to riches Midwestern girl makes it in the big city. The final one is how many films have there been where someone has tried to make it big, not just any place, but in New York City.
0: If they can make it there, Scott, they
1: and
0: can make it any.
1: The only way, I mean, think about 1957, The Sweet Smell of Success. Think about more recently Darren Aronofsky's 2011 Black Swan, or Oliver Stone's Wall Street, or 1997 Devil's Advocate. All set in New York City, all have to be set in New York City, because it's the sort of place where in order to succeed, you must succeed on its terms. And in order for those terms to be exacted upon your soul, it's going to lead to, inevitably, a degree of corruption. That's why I just don't see that Andy steps back from Hellmouth at the end, with her soul entirely intact.
0: I think your observation of New York City is broadly right. I would just observe that by the end, when she steps into a world that we, I think, are being invited to believe has more integrity and is more aligned with who she really is, her essential self is now being fulfilled. It's still in New York City. The world of high fashion and everything that attaches to it is a particular vision of New York City and a particular aspect of New York City. That's very New York, but not all of it.
1: Mm.
0: And I do think she's managing to find that little pocket
1: New York
0: of integrity.
1: New York is also kitchens where a guy spends the whole day making port wine reductions.
0: Yeah, that's true.
1: That will aid is also another connection with Faust. You sell your soul for something that is ultimately, despite the pronouncements in the film about how fashion governs the world and counteracts or parasitizes other people's choices, in the end, the things that are being sought after this film, when it comes down to it, are awfully petty.
0: Exactly, except where Andy ends up.
1: In a newspaper that's going to be overwhelmed by Facebook in 3 years?
0: Well, that's what the sequel ends up being about. And she begins the sequel, by the way, as a very successful journalist. So, yes, but the point is, we're meant to think she's landed in a good place at that point. And I still think it's in New York. So I take your overall point. I just think that it's a little bit more massaged than that. She doesn't go back to the Midwest.
1: No.
0: Let's get to a guest who will school us and have far more interesting things to say than we do. You're listening to The Minefield on ABC Radio National. Well, there, Ali's my name. Scott Stevens, my co-host. Scott, who do we have?
1: Our guest is a great friend of ours, a great friend of this show, the great, the glorious Claire Bowditch. She's an Australian musician, broadcaster, author, actress, film critic. Claire, welcome to The Minefield.
2: Well, never in all my days did I think I'd be sitting here with you two boys talking about high fashion.
0: What are you wearing, by the way?
2: Look, it's a band T-shirt. Here's the thing. Hey, the context of this film, so we're talking about 2006. Scott, great point. you know, this was a time before

0: before the iPhone. So, you know, this concept of a million girls would die for this job was largely true, except someone like me never bought into it. So when this idea came along, like I would kill 1,000 people to not do this job. Like, this was not a world that was of particular interest to me personally. I was brought up in the kind of home where my mother didn't let us watch the end of Grease because she had a moral argument against ever changing yourself in order to please. So it took some degree, even at the time, of objectivity for me to understand the terms, because, you know, to bastardize C.S. Lewis, it's not that the desire for meaning was corrupt, it was more about the size of the things, you know. And so to buy into this Anna Wintour Vogue world, which was so fascinating for so many people, is one of the reasons why this film became significant. It was one of the first behind the scenes, you know, insights into how it all really works. But there's a lot about the film that I just don't understand. I don't think of it as a Dr. Faustus style tragedy. I think of it more as a fairly soft cautionary tale. I can see the parallels, but I've never understood why Andy bought in. I really, really? Haven't. No, I've
1: because
0: never
1: you,
0: understood
1: because you couldn't
0: that.
1: See the Sorry, when you say that.
0: Yes.
1: Why she took the job in the first place?
0: No, I understood why she
1: transformed.
0: Yes, I understood why she took the job in the first place. It was a job. But at a certain point, she was shamed for her lack of ability in this job. And this question of choice is fascinating to me. She bought in to the choice that this meant something. And I think that is where the sort of the most interesting moral point comes to me. How is it that we agree to these bargains, to live in these worlds where, you know, Andy, who is essentially an artist, has somehow agreed to this bargain of being in an environment where her feelings are irrelevant? And that, to me, why would you choose external wealth over that internal wealth that she came in with? That's what I put.
1: So can I return to John Stuart Mill?
0: Please.
1: He had this idea. He was a utilitarian, greatest good for greatest number, greatest overall happiness, etc. But he didn't like the utilitarian emphasis on hedonism. So the idea that all happiness was equal, all pleasure was equal, doesn't matter whether it's this or that, yours or mine, it's all the same. So all we do is count up the amount. And he wanted to resist this. And so he said, no, there are higher pleasures and lower pleasures. Higher pleasures are embodied in, you know, our rational faculties, our ability to think in things like poetry and music and so on. Lower pleasures are animalistic, food, sex, etc. Is the fall here, if this is a liberal story, is the fall here that she moves from the higher pleasures to the lower pleasures, that she doesn't perceive
0: Well, that's precisely
1: this.
0: The fall.
1: But that explains the reason for the transformation. It's not strategic. It's descent. As in, not descending, from a higher form to a lower form.
0: Yeah.
1: And then the redemption.
0: Yes.
1: Is the return to the higher pleasures and so on.
0: I guess in a way it's just really a sort of structural or plotting thing, but I never understood the point at which she went, yes, I shall buy in.
1: Did she choose that though? I think that's what I'm trying to get at.
0: Well, there was a scene, and correct me if I'm wrong, but there's a scene where she comes to her you know, her good angels, her friends who are existing, pre-existing this transformation. Mm-hmm. And she's had a little taste of the sort of power and influence and fun of being able to give these things away, these bags to her friends who are completely impressed by them. And I think that's an interesting point too. She sees those around her who she, you know, theoretically held a moral distance to this new world that she's in, agreeing to the bargain, agreeing that this handbag really meant something. Now, it doesn't. That's the whole thing about luxury brands. You know, we all know that you can buy a really good dupe, and the only thing that gives it any power are the choices or the stories that we're telling ourselves about what it means. You know, Yuval Noah Harari's story about how we've all agreed to this miasmic notion of money, of this paper meaning something, has a kind of parallel here. And that's why for someone like me, when I'm watching this, it is fascinating from an external point of view, but I don't really believe the bargain.
1: So

0: You know what's really interesting about that scene, though? You mentioned that she was shamed.
1: Yeah, she was shortly shamed before or after that, but yeah,
0: I mean at the start of the, she first gets the job, you know, just the way she looks, the way she dresses, the things she doesn't know, all this, she's shamed for that. That's a really important insight. I think it sheds light on the scene you're talking about because she's giving them all these really expensive gifts. They're just things that Miranda doesn't even want. So it's like, my God, these are just the crumbs that fall off this magnificent table and I get to share them with you. But then they mistreat her, her friends. Miranda calls her. They have the phone. They start hiding from her and they start teasing her about it.
1: Correct. So we see the stakes for her have changed and not for them.
0: These are not my people.
1: Yes.
0: Now they're the ones that are shaming me. They're the ones. They're treating me like I belong to some lesser world. They like the trinkets.
1: Yeah.
0: But they don't respect me.
1: Okay, so this is really interesting.
0: Maybe that's
1: now.
0: The crucial moment. Yeah.
1: What she's desiring is not the traditional markers of wealth. That's not interesting to her still. Where she gets caught, I think, is when she decides to play the game of power and try and get the respect of the devil, of the devil herself, who is Miranda Priestley. And that I can relate to. You know, I work in these environments, always have, all of my life. All of my work has been based on these things called feelings and then being able to put them into these organized packages that are then promoted by corporate interests. Really, that's how you make your living as a musician. You create CDs that people buy as an author.
0: CDs, wow.
1: CDs, correct. I'm going back to 2006.
0: Sorry.
1: 2006.
0: Yeah.
1: Now, that sort of tension there and how that's negotiated and how do you not sell yourself short, you know, the worst thing in life is to be called a sellout as an artist. How do you negotiate as a real human who suffers and feels in a world that has no room for feeling? That's why I find this most interesting.
0: Right. And does that mean then the feeling of humiliation?
1: No, just that the corporate interest versus the human interest. I mean, I think there's a parallel in what we're walking down the path as we go into an AI future. We're looking to these sort of new technologies and new games to satisfy something in us that is far, far deeper. Miranda's approval would never have satisfied Andy. It is, in fact, her disapproval and Andy's choice that satisfies Andy.
0: The liberal arts complete, Scott. This is what I keep saying. I don't know.
1: Just wanted to mess with that a bit. There's some thoughts. Scott, what do you reckon?
2: I love this. I think fundamentally you're both right, but there is a big, big, big qualification here.
1: Okay.
2: So Andy suffers from a condition of what begins with incompetence and ends up being something like a far deeper form of impotence or powerlessness. Early on, her own impotence, her own unsuitedness to the world that she inhabits is mirrored by Christian Thompson, Simon Baker's impotence or incompetence at the end. He thinks he has an inside track. He thinks he understands what's going on. He thinks he's on the step, one step before a greater success, and then realizes that he himself has been played. So she struggles, Andy suffers with, struggles from a certain sense of incompetence, an ill-suitedness to this particular world at the beginning. I think it's probably most vividly exemplified by the constant stream of bags and coats, bags and coats, bags and coats that are dumped on her desk.
0: And then the transition of the dumping ground.
2: At the same
0: point in the film. Yeah.
2: But I think what's interesting here, there is something the two of you are leaving out. She comes to Nigel in a state of impotent despair. I can't do this. I can't do this. And he is the one who takes her by the hand and leads her into, what do we want to call it, a higher competence or a lower competence?
1: Well, certainly a signifier of power and a change in perspective of all those around her, including Emily and all the Emilys.
2: Sure, sure. But I think the important thing here is that she doesn't wear the clothes. The clothes wear her. And this is a much older cinematic idea. Remember famous German film, The Red Shoes. You turn off, you put on the shoes and the shoes do the dancing. And you are the one who are subject to their will. You know, this goes back to the Alistair MacIntyre point that there are certain cultural or political arrangements where the only way of succeeding is by succeeding on the terms that

0: are dictated by that arrangement. In other words, the only way of succeeding is by means of indulging in a certain form of vice, of corruption. In the same way, there is only a certain type of body that looks good in those clothes. In other words, the clothes don't accentuate the body. The body has to accommodate itself to the demands of haute couture.
1: We only do up to size 4.
0: Yeah.
1: How am I going to fit you in, Andy?
0: The clothes wear Andy. And the clothes then dictate, or perhaps enable, that greater sense of confidence and competence. And I do think what might appear to her initially as I'm finally good at my job is itself the signing over of a pact. You know, this idea, I didn't have a choice. Part of us wants to say you had a choice every step of the way. But you could also say that where she went wrong was by the choice of coming to New York City in the first place. Because as soon as you immerse yourself in this world, you know, well, what does Nigel say? What does Miranda say? There are these seismic forces all behind the color cerulean blue that you have no choice in, and that you are you yourself are scraps further down the table. You yourself are the mere inheritor of choices that other people have made. I just don't think, I mean, what might appear to her as a desire to be competent and good at her job, I'm just not convinced that she manages to escape at any level from this quite as cleanly as the two of you might think.
1: Well, I absolutely, I have a very, very strong reaction to what you said there, accusing her of the hubris of wanting to go to New York City, because here's the reality. She wants to be a serious writer, making real changes in the world and working in meaning. And that Faustian pact that all of us make basically as human beings, because we cannot avoid our nature and so on. She cannot fulfill her destiny as a meaningful writer without going to the big city in this 2006 era. She must take the risk to go to New York, you know, because within that city is not only that possibility of corruption, but also the possibility of
2: fulfillment
1: and significance and a broad audience. And so she's taking this risk.
2: And seriousness.
1: Correct.
0: Because Christian Thompson is such a serious person. Remember, he is what she wants to become.
2: But
0: he
2: it's
0: is
2: not
0: the
2: who
0: serious
2: she,
0: writer.
2: No, but it's not who she becomes at the end.
1: Yes.
2: I think my fundamental disagreement with you over this film is, by the end of it, I think we're meant to feel she's succeeded and we're happy for her. She's landed where she's meant to be and she always wanted to be. Maybe a more modest version, but she now has that start. You seem to be saying, no, she's still fallen. I just don't think that's right.
0: Okay, let me add the one qualification.
1: Okay.
0: So the two of you mentioned that the moment that seems
1: it's
0: to
1: two against, is it, you saying it's two against
0: oh,
1: one?
0: Oh yeah.
1: It's
2: like that most weeks, Claire.
1: No. So, I usually feel I'm on Scott's side.
0: So she's in the back of the car with Miranda Priestley. Everyone wants to be like us. That's right. But why does that particular pronoun hit her the way that it does? It's because what she has just witnessed. Look, the moment of pathos in the film is when she walks into Miranda's hotel room and she is unadorned with her armor. She's not wearing makeup. She's just been informed that her husband is leaving her. What is it, the third Mr. Priestley?
1: Yeah, he's the third.
0: So at that moment, the armor has been dropped and the emptiness believer. Could we call it the relational sterility? The only relationship that she has, that Miranda has, that is nourishing to her, that is life-giving to her, is her relationship with her Harry Potter devouring twin girls. So I think that the us that hits is that for me to succeed, everything that is otherwise worthwhile, not my integrity, but the relational goods would have to be sacrificed. But just note, by that stage, she has already lost these various relational goods. The people that she loved and that loved her all recognize the change that has taken place. She reassures them, same Andy, different.

0: This is The Minefield on Radio National. Waleed Ali's my name. Scott Stevens is my co-host. The other voice you're hearing belongs to Claire Bowditch. Do I need to say what you are? I mean, everyone knows what you are, Claire, don't they?
1: Yeah, no, I'm just a mate of the show.
0: Musician, broadcaster. And sorry, I've interrupted.
1: Not at all. I'm just so delighted. If you've just tuned in, we're chatting high fashion with Scott and Waleed. And we're referencing the Devil Wears Prada, and we're not going into number two, which sort of resolves a lot of what number one was about, but more about this question of really, ultimately, what is worth giving, what is most valuable within you? Over four.
2: Oh, my God, Waleed, I'm going to lose my job.
0: I'm the one who does the reset, so she's actually taking my job.
1: Sorry, I'm just... That is what I feel when I watch it. We haven't really spoken about... There are a lot of listeners who really enjoyed the fun and the fashion aspect of it.
0: Yeah.
1: And I think if you buy into that and the behind-the-scenes side of it, and, you know, that's why a lot of people liked it, same as Sex and the City and so on. But the reason it is interesting, the reason we're talking about it here is because it asks those broader questions. So I put it to you. Have you ever desired to wear, like when you hear about shoe brands and so on, do you boys buy in? Like, is there anything in your world that would be the equivalent?
0: Well, as I was watching them talk about Jimmy Choo's, I thought immediately of Scott.
1: It must be so bizarre for you to have to sort of suspend your disbelief.
0: No, but I understand. Look, when they say a million girls would want this job, I find that utterly believable. I'm not one of those girls, clearly, but I understand.
2: But hang on, why the job? Is it because of access to clothes? Is it because of influence over culture? What is it?
0: I think it's just being part of the whole scene.
1: From a realistic point of view, too, there was a naivety and a cruelty that was apparent in that film that my children of this day and age, if boss treated them like that, they actually wouldn't buy in. And I sort of enjoyed that part of it, at least. It was a naivety. It made me think maybe social media has given us at least something which is a language through which to push back on all of the things that were accepted at that moment in
0: time.
1: So
0: instead they buy into social media, which, of course, is entirely benevolent in the way that it treats them.
1: Well, they understand that...
0: The pact?
1: They understand the pact, perhaps, but they also do understand in a post, 2017, they have the right of opinion and voice.
0: Mm.
1: A human, individual, civilian voice is seen as far more interesting and powerful now than it was at that time.
2: It is worth pointing out, by the way, the great moral political philosopher Elizabeth Anderson has done astonishing work.
1: Thank you.
2: On what she calls the central contradiction at the heart of modern liberal democracies, which is democracy is synonymous with equality, with agency, with self-determination, with mutuality, reciprocity, and then we go to work and we exist for most of our hours each day in little tyrannies. I mean, that may well be sort of overstretching things to some extent, but Miranda is a despot. There is no one in her world with whom she must deal, to whom she must answer. She has no rival. She has no equal. She is in a position of absolute and utter unresponsiveness, morally and professionally speaking, which is, I mean, because she serves what she would regard as higher cultural and aesthetic ideals.
1: But she wields through cruelty.
2: Yeah, that's right.
0: But in her mind, she's also just the best. So there's a meritocratic element to the way she sees herself. I don't think it's true that she doesn't have peers, though.
1: Yes.
0: That's the whole point about her being threatened with losing her job and having to come up with it, which what she is cunning. She can survive with those peers.
2: Maybe they're
0: combatants.
2: Yes, that's right. That wasn't a peer, Waleed. That was a rival. That was an upstart.
0: Sure. But my point is it's not...
1: She knows how to play the game.
0: Yeah. But she's not merely on the height of a mountaintop looking down at everybody. There are other mountaintops with other people. And there are people who want to take her mountain and so on and so forth. So,
1: and there is something in her mountain that she truly believes in.
0: That's true.
1: And same with Nigel's character. There is a core of beauty and significance that they believe exists in this exclusionary best of craftsmanship. So,
0: commitment to excellence, I think.
1: Correct, commitment to excellence.
0: So I've framed my response to this more in a way that says a lot about my life than actually the film, but as being a fundamentally liberal arc that has a liberal view of the self and perhaps even of morality. The bit that does go against that, though, is there is a message in there, isn't there, that actually the stuff that matters is the stuff that ambition

0: can't really deliver. You know, it's the friendships, it's the relationships.
1: If Scott's right,
2: it's also the grilled cheese late at night.
0: What does that represent? Is that merely comforts, or is it actually something more to do with relationship? I think it's the latter. So you say, Scott, that she ends up in the film damaged or having lost. She still bears the scars, I think was your phrase, because she does lose at least one person who was very important to her, and where, in the same way as we see it with Miranda, that is inherently valuable. I think we are being asked to believe that these things are inherently valuable.
3: The thing is, the cheese grilled sandwich is accessible to all. It's a small act of pleasure that keeps people together. The steak, which she ignored, great effort. The waste of it, I think, is something that really strikes in the end. The waste of that effort.
0: Yes.
3: And that.
0: And the contempt that's involved in that.
2: The clothes aren't there for wearing. I mean, again, that wonderful...
3: the signifiers, that the semiology.
2: That wonderful opening scene where Miranda has arrived early and everyone's taking off their moderately uncomfortable shoes and putting on their extremely... None of these things exist for human beings. You could even say that kind of, you know, New York restaurant culture, that doesn't really exist for human beings. You know, well, what is it? $16 of Jarlsberg between two pieces of what looked for all the world to be rye bread. That exists for human beings. Comfortable Northwestern sweatshirts exist for human beings. So I think there is something there. There is a desire to recover, to hold on to what really is humane and humanely accommodating, rather than simply bowing the knee to something that is someone else's
0: dictate. So can we say then, it does go to ideas of value and meaning and perhaps even virtue, I don't know if I want to go that far, that are not liberal. So that at the time, or at least they're not merely liberal. At the same time as it's telling this grand liberal story of choice and self-realisation and all of these things, there's another thing that undergirds it. And I don't know if it's an inconsistent thing or if it's just another thing. I'd have to think about that more. Are we in agreement on that? Or is this a false reading?
3: I don't think it's a false reading.
0: Okay.
3: But I too would like to have a little thinky poo about that one.
2: I'm not there, Waleed.
0: Okay. Which bit?
3: The shoes.
2: There is so little to redeem the universe in which The Devil Wears Prada exists that I don't think virtue is possible within it. The moment, the possibility that really is held up more negatively than positively is, if this is a current, just look how easy it is.
0: Yes, to get swiped off.
2: Now, the problem, though, and this for me is part of the moral consequence of the film, the compromised position that the film ultimately leaves the audience. Yes, we want Andy to step back from the edge. Yes, we want Andy to realize that, as Michael Scott puts it, Miranda is in fact the villain in the film and that she's not someone to be followed or example. The thing is, the vicarious delight that we take in Andy's professionalism, her competence, and her sartorial transformation, it's the same. It's the same. It's the sartorial equivalent of My Fair Lady watching Eliza Doolittle ascend up the strata of British castes by
3: or
2: learning.
3: Greece.
2: Or Greece. We're watching the same thing. And even though we know that these castes, these levels, this forced accommodation to someone else's criteria, we know that they're wrong, but at the same time, we're enjoying the transformation taking place. That renders, it seems to me, the audience complicit. Because what we really want is for Andy to keep wearing the clothes. What we really want is for her to become the heir apparent of Runway.
0: I don't think that's right.
3: That would be a boring story, wouldn't it?
0: I think we're happy that she's not in the end. I think we're happy she turns it back on. I don't know. We've said this and we're out of time. Claire, it's always a joy.
3: Thanks, boys.
0: Do you want to go and talk about the sequel without Scott now?
3: I appreciate being back here. It's always fun to be with you. Thank you for letting us think about these
0: contributions
3: things.
0: Contributions are always
3: fun. You guys know this is my favourite show.
0: Claire Bowditch, Australian musician, broadcaster, author, actress, regular correspondent, I'm going to say, on The Minefield, which is now at an end. We'll be back next week on ABC Radio National, but you can catch us anytime you like on ABC Listen. That's all.

0: 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You don't trust anyone.
1: Deep beneath the heat and dust lies gemstones, secrets, murder.
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5: Next up after the news, Rear Vision. And what happens after war? Who's in charge of rebuilding when the bombing stops?
6: You're talking hundreds of billions of dollars to reconstruct Gaza, Ukraine, Iran.
5: And who foots the bill? The history and the future of reconstructing war-torn societies. Next up on Rear Vision.

0: Good afternoon, ABC News with Sue Fitzpatrick. A Queensland man has died during an hour-long police pursuit on the New South Wales northern border this morning. Ethan Ricks reports.
1: New South Wales police were notified that a man allegedly armed with a gun had crossed into the state around 1 a.m. this morning. Officers say after the driver failed to stop, a pursuit was initiated before road spikes were deployed twice in South Mooloolamba. The man eventually came to a stop after driving down an embankment around 2 a.m. When police approached the vehicle, the 25-year-old man was found unconscious and died at the scene. A firearm was seized from the ute and a critical incident investigation into the police response has now been launched.
0: Queensland's Premier has defended his government's approach to domestic and family violence after the state opposition yesterday accused the LNP of scrapping a key women's safety role. Opposition leader Stephen Miles alleged the government had scrapped an independent oversight role within a key government task force designed to examine domestic violence laws and the experience of women in the justice system. David Crisafulli says the government has made progress on women's safety, but there's more to do.
2: We've got to do things differently. The system is broken, and for 10 years there's been a revolving door of ministers, and kids have been put in harm's way, women have been put in harm's way, and something needs to change. And there has been investment in the system.
0: Overseas, the US military says it's launching a fresh round of airstrikes on Iran, in part to retaliate for an attack in Jordan that killed two American soldiers. Chelsea Hetherington reports.
3: US Central Command says the latest strikes will swiftly punish Iran's Revolutionary Guard for the attack in Jordan that also left a US soldier missing in action. Iranian media say explosions have been heard in the southern Hormuzgan province near the city of Surik. The deaths of the American troops are the first since the opening days of the war and follow repeated strikes by both sides in recent days. Since the war began, 16 US service members have been killed and over 430 wounded. Meanwhile, Iran's supreme leader is warning of unforgettable lessons if the US keeps attacking the Islamic Republic.
0: Canadian officials say the wildfire situation in the province of Ontario is rapidly evolving and very challenging. 655,000 hectares has so far been burnt out across the province, with entire communities razed to the ground. Across Canada, 955 fires are currently burning, many of them in remote areas. Canadian Emergency Management Minister Eleanor Olszewski says the situation is very difficult.
4: A lot of those fires are affecting northern and remote and First Nations communities. And those fires are particularly challenging because of the area that they're in. You know, some of the communities they're not accessible by road.
0: Back home, police are appealing for information after a single vehicle crash on the Darling Downs. Officers were called to West Street in the Toowoomba suburb of Harristown at about 2 o'clock this morning after a hatchback collided with a median strip and then hit a power pole. The passenger, a 24-year-old man, was taken to Toowoomba Base Hospital with life-threatening injuries. The 19-year-old driver suffered minor injuries. To sport, and fans of Argentina and Spain are rallying behind their teams ahead of tomorrow's

0: Soccer World Cup final, while England finished its tournament on a high. ABC Sports' Amanda Shalala reports from New York City.
1: Argentina and Spain fans have taken over the streets of New York City. Huge numbers turning out in separate locations to get excited and get ready ahead of the final tomorrow at New York, New Jersey Stadium. The third place playoff was held today as well, and England beat France in an incredible 6-4 victory. The three Lions were leading 4-0 at halftime, but France stormed back to make it a close encounter. Kylian Mbappe scored two goals to become the tournament's golden boot leader and also the all-time leading goal scorer in men's World Cup history, taking over from Lionel Messi.
0: Queensland's weather, scattered showers developing in the southeast and Wide Bay, isolated showers about the far north Queensland coast, windy in coastal areas with damaging surf. Brisbane 17 to 23, the Gold Coast 15 to 23, the Sunshine Coast 16 to 22, and Ipswich 12 to 24. And looking ahead, partly cloudy with a high chance of morning showers tomorrow.
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3: Today on Rear Vision, what happens after war? Who pays when the bombs and the fighting stop?
4: Global military spending hit almost $3 trillion in 2025. You look at the costs for reconstruction, you're talking hundreds of billions of dollars to reconstruct Gaza, Ukraine, Iran.
3: It's estimated that rebuilding Gaza alone will cost over $70 billion. And access to funds for reconstruction has now become part of the deal to end the current US conflict with Iran. Who are making these reconstruction decisions and what is at stake?
5: What does it mean if you fail in the peace-building side of reconstruction? If you want to see what failure looks like, go to Gaza. You know, you can see it up close and personal.
3: Hi, I'm Ros Bluett, and today we're looking at reconstruction after war. Is there a historical template? And who pays for it all? We begin with a speech from Winston Churchill in 1943. The Second World War is coming to an end in Europe, and there's a lot of damage to be fixed.
6: We have one large immediate task in the replanning and rebuilding of our cities and towns. This will make a very great call on all our resources in material and labour.
3: There was also a great call on money. England took out massive loans, and then the US-backed Marshall Plan was put in place at the end of World War II. The plan is now looked back on as one of the most successful reconstruction efforts in history. James Boyce from the University of Massachusetts explains why.
5: World War II, of course, was an interstate conflict. It was a conflict that ended in a clear-cut victory for one side and clear-cut loss for the other side. And so the question of reconstruction was how it would be funded. And the way that it was funded was through money from the victors, including, above all, the United States. And the architects of the Marshall Plan understood that the future peace, the avoidance of another war with European powers, and of course with Japan, rested on successfully rebuilding those defeated societies and economies in a way that would not rekindle the conflict, would not add fuel to the lingering embers of the war.
3: This new plan was a distinct departure from how they managed the aftermath of World War I.
5: They had learned the lessons of the Versailles Treaty after World War I, which had been, again, a victor's peace, but one in which the victors, instead of trying to rebuild Germany in a way that would head off the risk of a resumption of war, instead took a very vindictive approach, which required the Germans

0: to pay reparations, saddled the country with tremendous debt, which destabilized the economy and helped pave the way for the rise of the Nazis and Hitler.
1: The world tried to have Germany pay reparations. They never paid. And what did it do? It created resentment within a society.
2: Jordan Ryan is a former UN official with the Department of Peacekeeping Operations.
1: So after World War II, a disastrous war, smart people got together and said, let's not do that again. The wise men and women of the time had learned the lesson from World War I. Instead, let's really try to have a way of pouring money into rebuilding. And whether it was allied countries or enemy countries, it didn't matter. Money was going in.
2: And a decision was made in the US, although not without controversy, that this money for the Marshall Plan would be in the form of grants. That is, it wouldn't have to be repaid.
0: There were debates in the U.S. Congress about this. Should we give the money with no repayment expected? I was about to say no strings attached, but there were strings in terms of restructuring the entire society. But will it go as a grant or will it go as a loan? And a major reason in the congressional debates for doing it as grants was it was understood that if you provide the money as grants, the recipient countries, Germany, Japan, Italy, would spend that money importing things that they couldn't produce themselves, and that a lot of those imported goods would be exports from the United States. The most overriding economic concern was full employment. Full employment became the central objective of U.S. economic policy. If you provide the money as loans, you may get a temporary bump in exports while they're spending down the loan, but at the end of the day, they're going to have to pay that money back to you. And in order to pay that money back to you, they're going to have to export goods and services, especially goods, back to your country in order to generate the trade surpluses to pay down their debt. And so you're going to undermine full employment if you provide it as loans. It was a win-win. Yeah, it boosted the U.S. economy.
1: Money did pour in, and it really worked. Of course, America had a reason it did it. It was kind of the Cold War at the time, so the motive was to contain the Soviet Union. But looking at everything that's happened since then, you have to call the Marshall Plan an exception.
2: Most historians agree that the Marshall Plan's success was exceptional and couldn't easily be replicated. Professor Joanne Wallace from Adelaide University says the next surge of post-war rebuilding came at the end of the Cold War, but it required a very different type of thinking from that of the Marshall Plan.
3: A reconstruction after the Marshall Plan happened in countries where they had been beaten. And there was a very powerful occupying power, usually the US, for example, if we think about the US in Japan. So the US kind of had unfettered power and capability to reconstruct Japan without any real opposition. After the Cold War, it lifted the lid on the objections in the security councils that, you know, between USSR on one hand and the US and its allies on the other, that had stood in the way of intervening in smaller wars before then. So after the Cold War, because that had disappeared, there was far more focus on civil wars. So yes, that was the next stage of reconstruction, but a very different type of reconstruction to what you saw in the Marshall Plan, because the reconstruction after civil wars that we saw after the Cold War, very seldom did you have comprehensive occupation in the same way, often because those wars never ended in the way that World War II ended.
2: And many of these civil wars were often about who governs the country. Left-wing revolutionaries were often supported by the USSR and right-wing dictatorships by America.
0: On the US side, it was like all of the abuses of power to which US governments had turned a blind eye during the Cold War were no longer thought to be something we could and should ignore. You know, the famous phrase during the Cold War, I don't know if it's apocryphal or bona fide, was attributed to Henry Kissinger speaking about Augusto Pinochet, the dictator of Chile, a man who really goes down in history as a mass murderer of his own people. Kissinger's supposed statement was, well, he may be a son of a bitch, but at least he's our son of a bitch. And I think after the Cold War, that kind of cynical enemy of my enemy is my friend approach, their enemy had collapsed. The Soviet Union had collapsed. And so what you began to see in the 90s were the winding up of many conflicts that had spun off of the Cold War. So those included the civil wars in El Salvador and Guatemala. It included the Balkan conflicts with the dissolution of Yugoslavia. It included the war in Cambodia, multiple wars in Africa. These were not typically winner-take-all victories. These were negotiated settlements where both sides, both parties to the conflict, were still there. And so you had to think of reconstruction. There was still a lot of physical damage, of course, right? But it's not just about rebuilding infrastructure. We need to try to rebuild a society that is not going to be torn apart again by violent conflict.
2: And Jordan Ryan says United Nations agencies were best placed to step in here, as unlike individual companies and countries, their goals weren't simply about making money.
1: True reconstruction is something much more than building a building, as important as that is. It's, in a sense, rebuilding a society that can live at peace. It's about reconstructing a society that finds ways of dealing with conflict so they can be managed without resorting to violence. It's about getting police that are honest, government that's not corrupt, thugs not in charge anymore. And so that's all a governance dimension that's so important. And that often doesn't get funded the way it's needed to be. It's very much about governance. And what I found in my career in the UN is you'd have these so-called donor conferences when people come make huge pledges. And what do? They never pay up on their promises.
0: The UN is able to take a more balanced view of what the priorities should be. Within the UN, there was a lot of learning done about peace building and state building. There was a mismatch between how much they knew more than most people, and the resources they had to try to make use of that knowledge. The UN is overshadowed by the big money players on the scene, which is unfortunate. I wish it weren't so, but I'm afraid that's the case.
2: And Jim Boyce recounts an example of the mismatch between money and governance that happened in the mid-1990s during the reconstruction of a hydroelectric power station in Mostar in Bosnia-Herzegovina.
0: In Bosnia, after the Dayton Peace Agreement was signed in the mid-90s, there was a big reconstruction effort. And the World Bank was one of the players there. They came in with a lot of money. One of the pieces of infrastructure that needed to be rebuilt was the hydroelectric power system for a city called Mostar. Mostar is a medieval city that had a beautiful bridge going over the river and had been torn apart during the war by ethnic conflict. Bosnia before the war was like an omelet. Now the omelet had been driven into separate parts. The Serbs had been driven out altogether. They were gone. And in Mostar, you had two sides left, the Bosniaks, the so-called Muslims, and the Croats, who were really the Catholics. It was really, in certain ways, a religious divide, because they spoke the same language. They're indistinguishable to any normal person. And they were now living on two sides of the river. Neither of them had any electric power. And Mostar was such an important place that the European Union appointed an administrator for Mostar who would run the city after the war. And his name was Hans Kuschnick. He had been the mayor a

0: Bremen in Germany. And Kushnick understood that rebuilding Mostar was not just a matter of rebuilding physical infrastructure, it was a matter of rebuilding trust between the two sides. So one of the biggest things was getting the lights back on, right? And rebuilding the hydroelectric power plant. But Kushnick said, we're not going to do it until we recreate a board for the electricity, a board of governors that includes representatives from both sides, from the both the Bosniak and the Croat side, and the power is going to go to both sides of the city that were now segregated. And that was hard to do because these people hated each other. They'd been killing each other. So Kushnick is working on this, working on this. And then what happens? The World Bank comes in and rebuilds it. It rebuilt it for the Bosniak side. The Croats were so pissed off by that, they built their own power plant. And the result was you ended up with Mostar being a place that has segregation in its electric power system. You've got one power plant for one side, one power plant for the other side. What could have been a site of reconciliation instead reinforced and solidified the division.
1: Joanne Wallace agrees it's governance that needs more attention than big infrastructure projects. But that's not as lucrative or as easy to quantify. She observed firsthand the post-war rebuilding of Australia's northern neighbour Bougainville in the late 1990s. She thinks a template can be applied.
2: There is a template, it's just not a very clear-cut template. But I would argue that the template for what works is bringing the people of the affected society in with you and letting them shape the process. Bougainville is an example of a real effort to bring people with them. People will be aware that Bougainville had a very serious conflict, concerns about Bougainville being included in Papua New Guinea, and then concerns about the Panguna gold and copper mine and the effect that that had had. That led to a secessionist movement in Bougainville, but it was also not clear cut. There were factions in Bougainville who favoured independence, factions who favoured remaining within Papua New Guinea. So a very significant conflict to come back from. Yet we sit here today in 2026 with no recurrence of conflict in Bougainville. And that is because they made a real effort to go out and to get ordinary Bougainvillians to participate. And then there was an effort to construct an autonomous Bougainville government that people

0: people genuinely felt buy into. More people should be paying attention to places like Bougainville, where it's admirable what they have managed to achieve. To come from a situation where up to 10% of your population were killed in a conflict, to coming to a situation 20 years later with no recurrence of conflict is a huge achievement. And it's an example of why reconstruction really needs to move towards positive peace. If we wanted to draw an analogy with Gaza, first you would have to have operations against Gaza ceased, and then it would be a case of international actors providing space for Gazans themselves. History tells us that occupation and imposition is not sustainable and it doesn't work.
1: You're listening to Rear Vision on Radio National. I'm Ros Bluett, and today we're examining the aftermath of war. How does a nation rebuild itself, and who pays? We've looked at the exceptional success of the Marshall Plan in rebuilding Europe and Japan after World War II. Then the more ambiguous period of the 1990s and 2000s in rebuilding social cohesion after civil conflicts and secessionist movements. We now fast forward to the present day, Gaza and Iran. Professor Stephen LaWarne has been involved in post-conflict reconstruction for over 30 years.
2: You know, it looks there's going to be about $72, $73 billion in cost for Gaza. The big part of that is going to be if they can put governance in place and if the Gulf states are willing to tolerate all of the ups and downs of that governance coming in, private sector investment is going to be the long-run engine of that success. And that's going to come Israel. Israel's the biggest economy in the region. Initially, you'll have the Gulf states, the EU, the U.S., World Bank, multilateral development banks investing a lot of money, say, in Gaza. As long as Gaza can convince the United States in particular, who will then transmit that message to the IMF and the World Bank, Saudi Arabia and UAE, are they confident that there's a governing structure in place? So if the governing structure can be solidified and people are convinced that it's going to be okay, then the initial one will come from the Gulf states, the EU, and donors like the U.S. But the long run is going to be private sector investment. That's where Israel becomes pretty significant. And of course, Israeli investors are doing it for their own gain.
0: But a cynic might say in some cases that not all players have an interest in peace. Very difficult work to do. And it's very patient work. And it's, if we were thinking about Gaza, this is not something that will happen quickly, and it will require the international community to make a very long-term commitment, because it takes time. It's very hard to ask people to reconcile overnight when what has happened has been so catastrophic.
3: Well, Gaza and the Israeli-Palestinian conflict, these people occupy the same land. The way the Oslo Accords attempted to settle the conflict is the so-called two-state solution. It's a partition solution where you divide the territory. You say, okay, you have this part, you have this part. You can have your own governments on each side. Do that and live happily ever after. Partition as a solution to conflict seldom works out really well. And if you think about why it doesn't work, the political leaders on both sides are trying to maximize their appeal to their voters by demonizing the other side and saying, I will protect you from those evil people. You've constructed a fence. Those other people aren't part of your political order. They're not. Their votes don't matter. The other side, they may hate you, but so much the better for you. That shows what terrible people they are, right? So, you know, if you think about, you know, another place where partition was attempted as a solution to conflict was in India in 1947, at the end of the British Empire. They partitioned India into India and Pakistan. And now, here we are, almost 80 years later, we have both India and Pakistan as nuclear-armed nations that have their weapons pointed at each other. And if there's anywhere in the world which is sort of at a hair trigger for a nuclear disaster, a nuclear war disaster, it's India and Pakistan. That's 80 years after partition, right? It didn't create the political

0: ethical framework for a lasting peace? Well, personally, this is a controversial view, but I don't think the division of Israel and Palestine into two separate states creates the basis for a lasting peace either. I think it creates the basis for lasting conflict.
1: And interestingly, Hamas has just announced that it has dissolved its de facto government in the Gaza Strip and is ready to hand over to Palestinian technocrats. A move described as a step forward, but dismissed by Israel as a stunt. It seems that willingness on both sides to work together is still a long way off.
2: The first step is to make people feel that they are a society. And, you know, we forget this, I think, often in Australia and established democracies, is that a democracy rests on a sense that we are in it together. We need a we feeling. I need to feel that you and I and the next person in Australia are a we, that we all belong to something together, and that that is worth respecting and creating a government to provide order over. But if you're a society that has been riven by civil war, it might be, you might be us and them. And the first step is to create that sense of we.
0: You need to heal the divide rather than reify it, perpetuate it, reinforce it. And you don't do that by going in and just trying to build a Trump hotel on the Gaza shoreline.
3: A post-war plan for Gaza is reportedly circulating within the Trump administration that would put Gaza under US control for at least a decade while it's rebuilt as a tourist resort.
0: The problem with the reconstruction that is talked about in Gaza, in Iran, in the Ukraine too, is, you know, most of the people talking about funding it and what to do, they're thinking primarily in terms of physical reconstruction, not in terms of peace, and they have their own economic interests that they want to pursue as part of that reconstruction, which above all involves getting contracts. And in the case of Trump and his cronies, maybe even getting real estate, coastline real estate in Gaza, as a way to benefit themselves and benefit their political cronies back home. I don't know if you saw it, but Vance was in the Middle East talking about unfreezing of the Iranian assets. Iran has something like $100 billion in frozen assets. They're talking about unfreezing as part of the peace agreement. And Vance is saying that they're going to attach strings to it, that the Iranians have to spend the money on buying American goods, in particular farm exports, soybeans, wheat, etc., right? The phrase I think he used is, this is going to make American farmers richer. I guess you can salute the guy for being completely frank and outspoken about his priorities, but, you know, if you're thinking about the priority being to create a more peaceful future, that's not necessarily where you begin. For one thing, you probably need to help revive Iranian agriculture, not flood the country with cheap grain where you're dumping surpluses from the United States or Europe, for that matter.
1: An MOU, a Memorandum of Understanding, has been signed between Iran and the US, with the details yet to be fully divulged. Apparently, it includes the release of frozen assets for reconstruction. It might be a deal, but one, Stephen LaWarne says, is so far pretty opaque.
4: I don't know how this agreement's going to work. I was kind of unimpressed. This agreement doesn't seem to nail too many things down. This deal, so far anyway, hasn't cleared up whether they have a governance structure which is interested in long-term stability. Are you going to be able to contest your investment disputes in a court in Iran and get a reasonable outcome? In which case, all the frozen assets in the world aren't going to work. And what will happen is that the Gulf states just will hold back. There's no guarantee of that in a three-page MOU that I've seen.
0: You know, on the Iranian side, you have the previous regime, despite the change in personnel, emerging intact, and if anything, perhaps strengthened And think back on the Marshall Plan. This won't come as a grant. This will come as money that's investment that's driven by the interests of the firms doing the investing, right? Their bottom line is how much money are we going to make on doing this, not are we going to build a more peaceful world? I mean, they'd be happy to have a more peaceful world as a side effect, but their number one priority is their own financial bottom line. This frozen conflict with the rest of the world that's been going on since the revolution in 1979, which in turn was ultimately sparked by the U.S. overthrowing the elected government back in the early 1950s and installing the Shah. If you peel away the layers of the onion, the closer you get to the center, the more you want to cry. So many bad decisions were made. So many opportunities were missed.
1: Jordan Ryan agrees that so much more needs to be thought through before warplanes are sent in.
5: What we found, and I think the economists like Jim and others would probably tell you, is that for each year of war, you need at least 2 years of peace and development and prosperity to get back to where you were at the beginning of the war. So that idea of true reconstruction is something much more than building a building, as important as that is. It's rebuilding a society that can live in peace.
1: Jordan Ryan, former United Nations official with the Department of Peacekeeping Operations. You also heard James Boyce, Emeritus Professor and Economist at the University of Massachusetts, Stephen LaWarne, Fiscal Economist and Professor of Economics and Finance at Franciscan University, Ohio, and Joanne Wallace, Professor of International Security at Adelaide University. Today's sound engineer was Isabella Tropiano. I'm Ros Bluett, and you've been listening to Rear Vision. Thanks for your company.
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9: A man is sailing across the North Sea in the late 16th century. He's finally with his young bride after delays and failed voyages, but there's something wrong. The sea seems angry, almost furious at him. And he thinks this is more than just a bad storm. This is something supernatural.
7: He believed that there was a community of maleficent witches that were trying to enact their revenge upon him.
9: This tempest instills in him paranoia, hatred, one that sparks one of the earliest witch trials in British history.
7: Which saw hundreds and hundreds of women arrested, tortured. There was a lot of fear, and fear breeds terror, and terror breeds hatred, and hatred breeds bloodshed.
9: My name is Mark Fennell, and this is the epic tale of how a coerced Queen's signature set into motion a reign of terror that continued for over a century, one that, believe it or not, still reaches into our lives to this very day.
7: The demonisation, the misrepresentation continues.
9: And yet, at the time, no one saw it coming.

0: All right. So let's start with a queen.
1: Mary, Queen of Scots, the romantic, beautiful, tragic heroine who has been so misrepresented for more than 440 years of propaganda against her name. And I'm here to set you all straight on that.
0: So this is Kate Forsyth.
1: I'm an author and a storyteller and a folklore scholar. I generally write historical fiction and I make my living by making stuff up and writing it down.
0: So, our story begins in the mid-1500s. Now, look, just a little heads up. This particular chapter of history is, let's just say, complex. There's like royal bloodlines and religious feuds. And so, for the purposes of our story today, I'm going to give you a very streamlined version of the history, which brings us to 1542. A baby girl has just been made Queen of Scotland. She's not even a week old. And her name is Mary Stuart.
1: Her father, who was called James V, he had just lost a major battle against the English and he just basically died of a broken heart, they say.
0: So Mary's family tree is, between you and I, utter chaos. Stick with me on this one. So Mary's dad just died. That would be James V of Scotland. Now he was the son of the sister, stay with me, son of the sister of the English king, Henry VIII. The one with all the wives and the beheadings.
1: The Scottish royal family and the English royal family were connected. So that means that Henry VIII was Mary, Queen of Scots' great uncle. And he invaded Scotland trying to force the little baby queen to marry his son, who would have been her second cousin.
0: Family. Am I right? Now, the important thing here is that Henry VIII really wanted to use this marriage to unite Scotland and England. However, the Scots were not into this plan. The arrangement was broken and Henry, well, he sent his army to attack Scotland.
1: So Mary, Queen of Scots, was smuggled out of Scotland when she was 5 years old to protect her from the English, and she was brought up in the French court with the French prince and princesses. She married the French Dauphin when she was just a teenager. And then when his father died, she became Queen of France at 16. But when he died, like the following year, all of a sudden she was no longer welcome at the French court. His mother sent her back to Scotland.
0: Okay, so smuggled out of Scotland as a kid while it's being attacked by the English, turfed out of France and now a teenager back in Scotland. And it turns out there's been some changes since she left.
1: When she left Scotland, it had been a Catholic country. When she returned, it was a Protestant country.
0: But alas, Mary was still Catholic. And look, for most Catholics in this now Protestant country, things were not great.
1: If you were a devout Catholic, you would have been living in secrecy and you would have been in fear of your life. So if you were noble, you might have had a secret chapel. You might have had a priest's hole where priests would come and say the mass for you. Usually Jesuit priests were smuggled from house to house and were kept in disguise. And you would have been living a double life.
0: Every day you would be on guard because if you were caught doing anything that showed you were a Catholic, then you would be punished.
1: For example, if you were accused of fornication, you as a young woman would be stripped to your shift, like your underwear. You would be maybe made to wear sackcloth. You'd be tied to the back of the dung cart and you'd be whipped through the town.
0: Okay.
1: If you were a man, you'd be reprimanded by your pastor and you might be made to sit on the stool of repentance, which was a three-legged stool where one leg was shorter than the others so that you couldn't sit or stand without almost toppling off.
0: They had a real gift for cruel punishment, didn't they?
1: They did. There's a strong strain of sadism that runs through all of this.
0: Okay, so she's in a precarious position, but, you know, she's still queen, and with that comes power, but also politics, which is where her nemesis comes into the story. The leader of the Protestants in Scotland at the time was a man by the name of John Knox,
1: who was a Bible-thumping, Old Testament-style preacher. He hated Catholics, he hated the French, and he hated women. And here you have this beautiful, glamorous, French-raised queen coming back to overlord him. So he was against her from the moment her foot first landed on Scottish soil for the first time in 13 years.
0: So a Catholic, half-French monarch's not going to be great for him, is
1: no,
0: it?
1: No, that's right. He hated everything that Mary was. He's most famous for treatise, which he published only a few years before Mary returned, called The First Blast of the Trumpet Against the Monstrous Regiment of Women. Because at that time, France, England and Scotland were all ruled by women. Catherine de' Medici was the regent of France. Elizabeth I, or her sister Mary Tudor, was Queen of England, and Mary was Queen of Scotland.
0: And John Knox was not coping. He tries to outlaw as much Catholicism as he can. The dude wants to ban Easter. He wants to ban Christmas. He wants to even ban the cooking of a goose at Christmas.
1: John Knox's pet hates were idolatry, so anything Catholic, adultery, which he wanted to make a capital crime, and fornication.
0: God, he must have been fun at parties.
1: Exactly. He was not a fun man at all around. And then any form of murder and also infanticide, which meant that abortion was also made illegal.
0: There is one very important distinction between those two kind of brands of Christianity. One puts the primacy of the Virgin Mary, a woman, at the core of its faith. Is that partly what Knox is concerned about?
1: You have put your finger right bang on the exact thing, which is what was the big problem between them. So the Catholics revered the Virgin Mother. They revered Mary. They prayed to her to intercede with them because she was seen to be loving and compassionate and feminine. But to these Bible-thumping Old Testament Protestants, there was only the Holy Trinity. It was all a patriarchal triangle. That's why the Protestants hated them. And Mary, of course, even had her name. You know, Mary, Queen of Scots, was named for the Virgin Mary. So, yes, that is one of the great reasons why there was this incredibly tension between the Protestants and the Catholics. And also, of course, the Mass, transubstantiation, the idea that you are drinking the blood and eating the body of Jesus. Well, Protestants hated that. They said it's only bread and wine.
0: Right. So, even though Mary, who is Catholic, is living in a Protestant country, it's not all bad for her.
1: The ordinary people adored her and were excited to have this beautiful, young and glamorous queen arriving there. And Scotland had been ruled in absentia by a series of different regents. So they were looking forward to having a more coherent central government, as it were.
0: One of those regents was actually ruling Scotland while Mary was away in France. And that would be her illegitimate older brother, Lord James Stuart.
1: So he was 11 years older than Mary. If he had been legitimate, he would have been king. But because his parents weren't married, he could never rule. And this was like a canker in his soul. He thought that he should be king, and he thought it was a terrible thing that this young girl should be queen over him. But he was a very clever, subtle and secretive man, and she never knew how much he hated her. But she was delighted to see him. She thought he was her friend.
0: So Mary comes back to Scotland, and at some point she's presented with a suite of legislation that she's expected to sign. What is that legislation?
1: So it was when John Knox and the Lords of the Congregation, which included Lord James Stuart, when they forced the Protestant religion onto the Scottish people, they had three acts. The first one was to outlaw the Pope. The second one was to outlaw any Catholic idolatry. And the third one was to make sure that what they called the Scottish law, which were the two above acts, would be the rule all over Scotland. Under the laws that they were trying to forced through, it was going to be a death penalty for all the priests, monks and nuns. Mary, Queen of Scots, refused to ratify these three laws because she wanted to promote religious toleration. But for John Knox and the Lords of the Congregation, they only wanted to have the one religion. So she resisted, and she was put under enormous pressure by John Knox. He preached against her in the pulpit every day for hours. He called her that French whore.
2: Could she not do anything about it? I mean, I feel like as queen, I feel like there's a strong, like, off with his head kind of capacity that should be engaged there.
1: Absolutely. And quite possibly if she had done that, her history would have been completely different. But Scotland had been torn apart by war and decimated all of her life. And all she wanted was trying to bring peace and prosperity. She wanted religious toleration. She was way ahead of her time. Now, Queen Elizabeth, her cousin in England, was not nearly so gentle as Mary. And so there was a lot of hunting down of Catholics and a lot of torture and execution of Catholics in Britain under Elizabeth I. But this wasn't happening in Scotland. But because of what she was trying to do was to find a way to reach an accord. She was using soft diplomacy and he was using black propaganda.
0: So Mary holds off on signing anything. She resists for 2 whole years. But John Knox and his team, they're getting antsy. So they decide to break up their bigger legislation into smaller laws. Now, you're probably wondering, what does any of this have to do with witches? Well, around, let's say, 80 years before all of this is happening in Scotland, over in Germany, a book was published. It was known as The Hammer of Witches, but its full title was
1: The Malus Maleficarium. And, of course, maleficarium means maleficent, so it's often called The Hammer of Witches, this book.
0: It was written by a German clergyman.
1: This German priest wrote this incredibly misogynist book where he said witchcraft was an act of treason against God and because you would have to be a devil worshipper. So up until that time, every single country in the world had, you know, wise men and wise women, and they would have, like, you know, the village herbalist and healer. Nearly every single person had a level of superstition.

0: had written about, and they turned it for the first time into law and presented it to her as the Witchcraft Act of 1563. All it said was, any act of witchcraft, necromancy, or sorcery shall be punished by death. It was literally no more than a line or two.
1: But within the brevity was an issue. You see, Mary's understanding of the word witch was very different to John Knox's understanding.
0: Well, see, one of the problems with the law was witchcraft was not defined.
1: Mm.
0: Necromancy was not defined. Sorcery was not defined. Mary, Queen of Scots, in her mind, was thinking of maleficent witches. So witches who were actually working, casting curses, poisoning people, doing the things that, you know, we think of when we think of a wicked old witch. But John Knox had in his mind people who were saying blessings as they stirred soup.
1: Queen Mary is backed into a corner. She's holding firm on her religious tolerance. She doesn't want to see Catholics harmed. So her only option is to appease John Knox and sign the Witchcraft Act. And she thinks this will only impact a handful of people, the so-called malevolent witches. But she is mistaken. Suddenly, hunting heretics is no longer a matter for the church alone. No, it has now become a state matter. And that changes everything.
0: Anyone could be accused of being a witch. And how could you prove that you were not a witch when no one knew what a witch was? Every single judge, every single county had a different idea of what constituted witches. And people were using this law as a kind of political weapon to get rid of their enemies. And so you have these witch hunts. The first one in Scotland happened only a few years later.
1: Mary, Queen of Scots, was 21 years old when she signed that Anti-Witchcraft Act. And she reigned until she was really only 25 when she was forced to abdicate in 1567.
0: Forced at dagger point to abdicate in favour of her son, who was then 13 months old. In the end, she flees to England seeking asylum from her cousin, Elizabeth I.
1: But dear cousin Elizabeth I, the one played by Cate Blanchett in the movie, in case you're keeping track, she put Mary in jail, believing that she was after the English throne.
0: Mary, being Catholic and being also in line to the English throne, could inherit. And that was the cause of the tension between Mary and Elizabeth.
1: Mary spends the next 20 years or so as a prisoner. And then, in her mid-40s, she's beheaded for treason. During that time, though, her son, James, is actually raised by, I guess, a John Knox acolyte. And he turns James against his own mother.
0: He was whipped, he was beaten, he was taught to call his mother a witch and a whore. He was taught to spit on her portrait. And he was raised, surrounded by this kind of existential terror. His mother, he was taught to fear her and hate her. And linked to that became this fear and hatred of all women.
1: All of which brings us back to that ship in the storm where we started this episode. The man on that ship being lashed by rain, that was King James the Sixth, Mary's son. 2 years after Mary was beheaded, James was set to be married to the Princess of Denmark, but her voyage to him was constantly delayed and waylaid by intense weather.
0: Many of the ships carrying her dowry were sunk, and the princess's ship was blown miles off course. James himself got on a ship to sail to go and find her and pick her up, and he almost died in this terrible storm.
1: As James's ship was being ravaged by wind and wave, his fear and belief in witches boiled over.
0: So James believed it was a storm conjured by supernatural means. He believed that there was a community of maleficent witches that were trying to enact their revenge upon him for the death of Mary, Queen of Scots, and who didn't want him to rule.
1: And so when James arrives home with his new wife in 1590, he starts hunting down witches. Indeed, these witch trials

0: trials would lead to the first major witchcraft persecution in Scotland. And it was famous for its brutality and just for the sheer number of people tried.
1: Which saw hundreds and hundreds of women arrested, tortured, and who confessed to kissing Satan's ass and other beliefs about demonism and, you know, Satanism. And under torture, they all named their neighbours and friends and relatives, and it just spread and spread and spread. And in the end, more than 100 women died. They were strangled and then burned. Most of them. A few were burned alive.
0: The witch trials continued across Scotland until 1736, when the Scottish Witchcraft Act was repealed.
1: 2,500 to 4,000 people died in the Scottish witch hunts.
0: But this story doesn't end there. Now, in 2020, yes, 2020, a group was formed seeking justice for those people who had been accused of witchcraft. This group, they called themselves the Witches of Scotland.
1: They wanted an apology from the government. They wanted a pardon for everyone accused and everyone executed for witchcraft, and they wanted proper memorialisation. Now, they've achieved the apology. So the First Minister of Scotland issued an apology on Women's International Day a few years ago, an apology to all witches who were falsely accused and prosecuted.
0: Yes, you heard that right. In 2022, Nicola Sturgeon offered a formal apology to people accused of witchcraft between the 16th and the 18th centuries, many of whom were executed. The Scottish First Minister said she was choosing to acknowledge an egregious historic injustice. But, of course, that doesn't mean that women have stopped being referred to as witches.
1: Did you know that the very last witch arrested in Scotland was in 1944?
0: 1944?
1: Yeah. So she was a spiritualist and a medium. She called herself a witch, and she saw the sinking of a submarine and spoke about it. And so under the Secrecy Act, they arrested her and imprisoned her, and it caused so much social outrage that this woman was being imprisoned for being a witch in 1944. They eventually let her go free. You know, older women who are outside the norm, who are outsiders, are still having, you know, fingers pointed at them. So this misogyny, which was encoded in law in Scotland and other places, is still prevalent in our own society.
0: So much of the violence against women and witches can be traced back to this Witchcraft Act, signed by Mary Queen of Scots, arguably the most famous, certainly the most controversial woman figure in Scottish history. And yet her legacy is one that constantly gets revisited and re-examined.
1: And she's become a bit of a feminist icon. She is seen as being, I guess you could say, a poster girl for the effects of misogyny.
0: And whatever happened to John Knox, I hear you ask? Well, the man who thought he was doing God's work by pushing the Witchcraft Act through Scottish Parliament, what did happen to him?
1: He thought that he would be

0: immortalize. He was pretty damn proud of himself. But now John Knox's grave is in a car park.
1: No.
0: Yes, and you are asked to dance on his grave. And so any time of day or night, you walk past John Knox's grave and there are women proudly, madly dancing on his grave. And he never saw that one coming, did he?
2: Gay, you're an absolute pleasure. Thank you so much for doing this.
0: My pleasure.
2: Kate Forsyth is an author, a folklore scholar, and her latest book is The Changeling, a historical fiction inspired by, yes, Scotland's first witch hunt. This episode was produced by Zoe Ferguson and Jesse Kay. The sound engineer was Angie Grant. Hey, you know what I'm going to say here, because I say it every week, and you know what? I mean it every week. If you've got an idea or a story or a feel opinion on something in the past you'd like us to look into, all you need to do is email us. No one saw it coming at abc.net.au. My name is Mark Fennell. Thank you so much for listening. No One Saw It Coming is made on Gadigal land in Sydney, Australia for ABC Radio National, and we will all be back with a new story next week.

0: On All in the Mind, we talk about psychology and mental health, from the seemingly small stuff.
1: Modern loneliness masks itself as hyperconnectivity, but it actually points to a lack of depth.
0: To the really big stuff.
2: You're exhausted and you're stressed and you're worried, and like these are the highest stakes that there are.
0: So if you've ever wondered what's going on inside your own head, as well as other people's heads, you should listen to All in the Mind. And it's coming up with me, Sana Qadar, on ABC Radio National.
3: ABC News, hello, I'm Satyam Weinstein. Ukrainian drones have hit two large warehouses belonging to Russia's largest online retailer, Wildberries. The strike near Moscow and in the Tambov region were part of a wave of attacks across Russia that left at least 9 people dead and more than 80 wounded. Footage of the strikes shows massive pillars of black smoke billowing into the sky. This security guard at the warehouse complex in Tambov says dozens of people were wounded when the drones struck.
4: We were about to let people out, but herded them back inside because there was firing right near the fire exit. And that's when it happened. The impact blew out the doors and windows. Everything went flying. Everyone nearby got hit.
3: U.S. Central Command says it's begun an 8th night of airstrikes against Iran to swiftly punish Tehran for the deaths of 2 American soldiers in Jordan. The BBC's Joe Inwood has more.
5: There were a number of strikes of missiles and drones fired into the country yesterday. The first reports we got

0: Two of their service members have been killed in an Iranian attack. One person was missing and that four others have been taken to hospital with injuries. So we know that certainly there has been at least one missile has struck a base. The US hasn't confirmed which base it was, but we have got claims unverified as yet from the Iranians that they struck an airbase near Al-Azraq.
1: Liberal Senator Andrew Bragg has condemned Pauline Hanson's attack on transgender people. Senator Hanson has told a Conservative conference in the UK that Australian authorities are stupid for giving rights to trans people and that psychological harm is being done to young people. Senator Bragg says where there are issues they should be addressed, but it's incumbent on politicians to make life easier for minority groups, not harder.
2: If you want to have a free and fair society, then you don't go out of your way to make life harder for people who are in a small minority. The idea that there's a spectre of transgender people taking over Australia, I just think is insane.
1: The incoming UK Prime Minister, Andy Burnham, has announced he'll scrap plans for a national digital ID for all British adults. The outgoing Prime Minister, Keir Starmer, had argued that mandatory ID for all workers would help the authorities crack down on immigrants working illegally. After widespread public criticism, Sir Keir dropped the requirement that the ID be mandatory earlier this year. Now the program will be scrapped altogether when Mr. Burnham takes office on Monday, local time. The Victorian government has announced it will toughen laws to unmask anonymous social media accounts which incite hatred. The legislation will give the Victorian Civil and Administrative Tribunal new powers to force social media companies to reveal the identities of anonymous users who are accused of online vilification. The government will also scrap the legal threshold currently blocking many families from suing social media and AI companies for negligence causing psychiatric harm to a child. Premier Jacinta Allen says the changes will help protect children.
3: To give parents and families the tools and the power to tackle these tech giants and to hold them account, and also finally to make it absolutely clear that there is no place here in Victoria for hate or for vilification, whether that's on our streets or online.
1: Canberrans have shivered through the coldest morning of the year so far. It got down to minus 5.8 degrees at the city's airport this morning and minus 5.7 degrees at Tuggeranong. Argentina and Spain fans are rallying ahead of tomorrow's Soccer World Cup final while England's finished its tournament on a high. ABC Sports' Amanda Shalala has more.
4: Argentina and Spain fans have taken over the streets of New York City. Huge numbers turning out in separate locations to get excited and get ready ahead of the final tomorrow at New York, New Jersey Stadium. The third place playoff was held today as well, and England beat France in an incredible 6-4 victory. The three Lions were leading 4-0 at halftime, but France stormed back to make it a close encounter. Kylian Mbappe scored two goals to become the tournament's golden boot leader and also the all-time leading goal scorer in men's World Cup history, taking over from Lionel Messi.
1: And Australian Lucas Herbert says he has a belief that he can challenge golf's Open Championship title at Royal Birkdale tomorrow. Third round of 71 saw the Victorian slip back into fourth position. You're up to date with the latest from ABC News.
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6: Blah, blah, blah.
7: Okay, while we check your audio, tell me what you had for breakfast.
6: I had some Just Right and I had some Jalna yogurt because it was on special.
7: What's Just Right?
6: Just Right, like it's a cereal with
7: fruit and
6: stuff. Lazy.
7: This is Erin. She's a mum of two kids, aged 10 and 7.
6: They both have ADHD. We live in the suburbs of Sydney with my partner, Lewis.
7: She's a nurse working part-time.
6: And the rest of the time, I sew and I run the robot vacuum and try to keep the house clean-ish.
7: Nice-ish being the operative suffix. Erin says their eldest child, Lily, is just starting to grow into her sense of humour.
6: And she can get some really, really great burns in. And it's really weird seeing your own jokes come back at you.
7: And Micah recently discovered a love of magnet tiles.
6: His absolute favourite.
7: Now, both her kids really struggled at the start of their schooling. Lily got better after she got her ADHD diagnosis.
6: Wasn't diagnosed till she was in year one and medicated.
7: Micah's journey, though, has been far more complicated.
6: Micah is finishing year one. He is going pretty okay, a very tumultuous start, because he was born in 2018. So he went to preschool during second wave of COVID, and we noticed that

0: different to Lily. He wasn't, Lily's very gregarious and outgoing, but Michael was quite withdrawn. His speech was not fantastic.
1: Little Micah also struggled with big emotional meltdowns.
0: When things didn't go the way he thought they would be, like shoes is a constant problem. I would buy him shoes. He would hate how they felt. He would reject them, but he needs to wear shoes. So we'd have a huge fight and he'd get, you know, escalate, and eventually just explode. And sometimes we would have to like hold him physically because he'd hit us and be yelling his little head off.
1: How old was he when this was happening?
0: must have started like 2 or 3, definitely by 3.
1: Okay. And then by the time he was at school, Micah was getting into other kids' personal spaces and generally disrupting class.
0: He'd be all wriggly and like poke them and annoy them and, you know, sing silly songs right next to them and just give everyone the poops.
1: Mm.
0: And his teacher, like, he doesn't respond well to normal disciplinary things. Like, Micah, stop it. So she was really, he was having a really hard time every day after, when I pick him up from school. She'd come out and talk to us about, you know, the conflict of the day.
1: And this is kindergarten, isn't it?
0: Yes, okay. Kindy. Just sucked.
1: Yeah. The thing is, Micah isn't a total outlier. You might have clocked the steady stream of headlines over the last few years reporting that behavioural issues are on the rise in schools. And it turns out Australia has some of the most disruptive classrooms in the world. A 2024 Senate committee report found teachers on average spend about 15% of class time managing student behaviour rather than actually teaching.
2: They're seeing kids entering school with more difficult behaviours. They're seeing kids that were already in school showing an increase in problematic behaviours.
1: It all begs the question, why is this happening? From ABC Radio National, I'm Sana Qadar. This is All in the Mind. Today, from parenting to the pandemic, why behavioural issues are on the rise, and one program that's going directly into schools with highly specialised psychologists and trying to help right at the source. It made a huge difference for Micah and his family. That's in today's episode. For Erin and her husband Lewis, things got especially hard the year before Micah started school. They were going through some big changes. They'd moved out of their family home and they were building a new one. And so they were paying rent and a mortgage. And for their little boy, it was all a lot.
0: He was stressed because of all the change. I'm quite an optimistic person, but it was the only time I've been genuinely unhappy because his behaviour was just so out there. Like, he'd take forever to go to bed. He wouldn't eat anything that you would want him to. It's just everything was hard. He wouldn't get dressed. He wouldn't come out to the car. He wouldn't put his seatbelt on. And Lewis and I had to dedicate a lot of energy to Micah to calm him, to get him to comply with family routines. And Lily was feeling left out, like she wasn't getting the attention she needed. And that felt terrible as well. It was a sad time. I know control is an illusion, but you sort of feel like you have control over your kids a bit.
1: Mm.
0: And he has just proved over and over and over again, I do not. And also, I do not have control of my emotional regulation, an important lesson. I've been working on that.
2: So we're hearing from schools that they're really seeing a rise in disruptive types of behaviours in their students.
1: This is Eva Kimonis.
2: And I'm a professor in the School of Psychology at the University of New South Wales.
1: Eva works with kids and families and teachers through a type of treatment program called parent-child interaction therapy, which we'll talk about in more detail soon. But for now, you just need to know that her team works on behavioural issues in young kids, up to around the ages of 7 or 8. And to paint you a bit of a picture of what these behaviours can look like, Eva says it's often stuff like tantrums.
2: Big emotions that are very difficult to calm down. Impulsive types of behaviours. Engaging in aggressive behaviour, destructive behaviour, bullying other children.
1: There's also a lot of not listening.
2: Kind of chronic not listening, which can be really a big strain for teachers when they're trying to manage a whole classroom. We've had children where they're just not participating at all in classroom activities. Maybe they're hiding under the desk. And we've got a lot of cases where children are requiring one-on-one management from a student learning support officer just to engage in standard school activities.

0: There can be a lot of different drivers for this kind of behavior, but Eva says many of the children that she works with meet the criteria for ODD, oppositional defiant disorder.
1: Not everyone has a diagnosis, but when a child is showing disruptive, destructive, aggressive, hyperactive, impulsive type behaviors at a high frequency, then they are more likely to meet diagnostic criteria for oppositional defiant disorder, which can progress onto the more severe conduct disorder. Many of them also have attention deficit hyperactivity disorder as well, which co-occurs at a high rate with oppositional defiant disorder and conduct disorder.
0: And so does their behavior look like the chronic not listening, or is it like more getting into fights?
1: So it's a mix. So they tend to kind of build on their behavioral repertoire. So as you develop new skills. So they often start looking or engaging in the same types of problematic behaviors as typical kids. So they're not listening, they're throwing tantrums when they're told to do something or told they can't get something that they want. They're hitting when they want something for some kids. And what we know is they show the same types of behaviors that young, healthier, typically developing kids show, but at a much greater frequency. And so the problem becomes that it makes it really difficult for parents to consistently respond in a positive way. And they tend to then move towards more of a negative response where these kids are getting lots and lots of attention for the bad behaviors and not a lot of attention for the good behaviors, because most of their behaviors are bad behaviors. And so part of what we try to do is tip the scales and give them more attention for the positive behaviors so we can increase those positive behaviors and trying to reduce the attention that they're getting for the negative behaviors.
0: So, as Eva mentioned, challenging behaviors in schools have become more common, more frequent. The question is, why? The pandemic and the associated increase in screen time for a lot of kids, the break in routine, the hit to mental health during that time, all of those issues have definitely played a role. But she says that changes in parenting styles have also contributed.
1: We know from data that there have been increases in problems post-pandemic. We've also seen a rise in different interpretations of, say, gentle parenting styles through social media and less of an emphasis on limit setting than maybe we've seen in past generations.
0: Yeah. Can you tell me a bit more about that? Because, yeah, I think we hear a lot about how the pandemic had an impact, how screens are having an impact. I'm curious to know what the other cultural, social factors are that you think might be contributing to this problem of problem behavior in schools.
1: Yeah, I did. They definitely, through our clinic and through the clients that we work with, we do much more commonly in recent years compared to previous years hear parents not wanting to put in discipline strategies, not aligning with that approach to parenting. And that's very difficult because we know that the science of parenting tells us that the optimal type of parenting is really a combination of sensitivity and responsiveness, but also limit setting. And this is what we call an authoritative parenting style. And this is the type of parenting style that's been shown to be related to better long-term outcomes for kids. But when we don't have limits and boundaries and we have more of a permissive style of parenting, children don't learn those limits like they need to early on in life. So it makes it so much harder when they enter school years and they must have limits and boundaries for school to function in a healthy way, but they've not really learned that. So that's certainly another factor that's adding to the mix.
0: Right. And a 2024 Senate inquiry found that Australian schools are ranked among the worst in the world for managing behavioral issues in the classroom. Why are we so particularly bad here? Do you have any thoughts?
1: I'm not sure. I don't know why here. Certainly, if you're in more disadvantaged areas, then there are more sort of complex factors that are contributing. One of the big problems is that children that have disruptive behavior problems, only about 25% of those children are actually getting the treatments that they need.
0: Right.
1: And that could be part of the issue.
0: And so what typically happens with these kids who are really disruptive in class if they don't get help? Like, do they end up just getting kicked out of school at a certain point, or do they, you know, drop off on their own? What happens?
1: So many of the kids that we've worked with, you know, they're facing partial enrollments. They're facing having to spend several days at a behavior school. Eventually, they may not be able to attend the mainstream school at all. As they get older, we know they're more likely to drop out of school, to fail academically. Then they're on a pathway to a host of problematic outcomes later in life, which involve poor occupational achievement, poor financial achievement. So we do know that, you know, roughly 10% of a society are at risk for these kind of life course persistent antisocial behaviors,
2: right,
1: which lead them on that pathway.
2: That is a really scary set of outcomes to think about. And obviously it's not what happens with every child who's struggling in school. Luckily for Erin, she was able to get help from Micah very early on.
3: When I went to the kindergarten orientation, there's a speech by one of the PCIT coordinators, because it's a study run by the UNSW, and I saw it. I was like, ding, ding, sounds fantastic.
2: This is how Erin came into Eva's orbit. Eva and our team at UNSW were running this study at a few select schools around New South Wales, where they would go into these schools and run PCIT programs, parent-child interaction therapy.
1: And the reason that I chose to work with this particular type of treatment is because it's been found to be one of the most effective treatments for these disruptive behavior disorders like ODD and conduct disorder and ADHD.
2: But one of the drawbacks about PCIT, which Eva wanted to address, was that generally it's not run in schools. Families do it outside of school, and so any behavior changes they see at home don't necessarily transfer over to the classroom.
1: It can, but you don't consistently work with teachers as part of programs
2: right.
1: like this, even though this is the gold standard treatment for ODD and conduct disorder. So what we were interested in doing was saying, could we take this gold standard treatment for ODD, conduct disorder, these very disruptive, aggressive behaviors, and could we put that into schools? Because by doing that, we would break down a lot of those access barriers because they're already going to school every day. Transportation barriers, childcare barriers in some cases. So it was a way to get this very effective treatment to a place where more people would be able to get it.
2: So Eva teamed up with a few schools in southwestern Sydney and developed a version of PCIT that could be delivered on site.
1: What we did was we built clinics on the grounds of schools, and we had the teachers come in and watch the parents, and the parents watch the teachers, and we coach both of them.
2: And the thing that makes PCIT quite different to other forms of therapy is that it involves one-way mirrors and wireless ear devices. I'll let Eva explain.
1: It involves live coaching of the parent while they're interacting with their child. And while the parent is interacting with their child, you have a therapist who's behind a one-way mirror, and they are talking to the parent from behind that one-way mirror through a wireless bug-in-ear device.
3: We were in a little room with a two-way mirror, so every session would be Yuting next door.
2: That's the name of the therapist that Erin had.
3: I put on an earpiece so she could give me instructions, and we would play. So part of PCIT, a big part of PCIT, is special time. It's like at least 5 minutes, like dedicated child-led play where you practice everything that you're learning.
1: It's a progressive program where the first thing that we're doing, the first phase of treatment, it's all about following the child's lead and using skills that are known to build the relationship.
2: Skills like labeled praise.
1: So if you have a child that is usually running around the room, they're extremely hyperactive, but now they're sitting down and concentrating and engaging, that's when we want parents to be saying, great job focusing so hard on the activity.
2: Other skills include reflecting and repeating what the child is saying and imitating the child.
1: Often, you know, some of the parents that we work with, they tell us, I don't play with my child. I don't know how to play with my child. Imitation is great because it teaches a parent how to play at the child's level.
2: And then the parent or caregiver is encouraged to up the joy factor in the relationship.
1: Because again, this is a dyad where a lot of conflict, a lot of negativity, and we're trying to make this a really positive experience.
2: So getting the parent to act and feel happy around the kid?
1: Act and feel. And sometimes it is a matter of, you know, fake it till you make it. For some parents, that's what we're going for, is this really, we almost call it like a sync, like a dance.
2: And during this first phase of the program, parents or caregivers are also coached on what not to do.
1: We tell them not to give commands just during this therapeutic time. Of course, it's important to give commands at other times.
2: Yeah.
1: We don't ask questions. because, and that's quite unnatural, right? Especially if we think about in educational context, how important questions are. And we tend to say with teachers, don't ask unnecessary questions. But with parents, we say don't ask.

0: taking away from the lead of the child. And oftentimes questions are hidden commands.
1: So you'd reflect everything. You'd show interest in what they're doing. And when I would do something wrong, she'd be like, no, let's reframe that. And if Lewis was there, we would swap.
2: And what was it like to have someone coaching you on how to interact with your kid?
1: It was interesting. Like, sometimes it wouldn't feel like it was a natural part of what we were currently doing with Micah. So she'd say, now insert a label praise, or say, you know, reflect back at him, but he was talking, so I'd have to wait. But you get used to it.
2: Okay.
1: And also Micah got used to it because he can sort of hear a bit of it here. And as he got used to the routine, he'd be like, time to swap. But yes. He loved it, though. And we got to take Lily for a bit too. Like, we'd do it all together, and she loved it. So we've integrated that into our lives.
2: So that is phase one. Once these relationship building skills are down pat, it's onto the trickier phase two,
0: which is where we introduce strategies to manage the bigger behaviors like chronic noncompliance, aggression, destruction. And this is where we are teaching parents how to give a command in a way that the child is most likely to listen. Things like, you know, being very direct with your command. So telling the child exactly what you want them to do as opposed to what not to do. So instead of saying, don't run, please walk. So it has to be very clear to these young children exactly what it is that you want them to be doing.
2: And so were there any sessions or elements of the training that had a like especially big impact on you?
1: There was this one scene after we'd done that basic skill where we were working on having him do what I say. It wasn't child-led, it was parent-led, and it was supposed to be you have to be very specific, you have to be positive, only one command at a time. And we were playing with magnet tiles, which was Micah's absolute favourite by the time we'd been at PCIT for a while. And he would make these big things on the floor, like a big monster that would slide around on the floor, a scorpion, he called it. And he just built this incredible scorpion. And Yutang said, Erin, I need you to tell him to clean it up. It's time to move on to a new activity.
2: Oh, wow.
1: And I was like, are you sure? She's like, yeah, we have to do it. And I was like, okay. And I said, Micah, it's time to clean up the magnet tiles. We're going to go and play with the Lego now. And he was like, really? But I've just made this scorpion. And I was like, yes, baby, it's time to clean it up. We're going to go and play with Lego now. And he was devastated.
2: Mm.
1: He cried. I cried.
2: Mm.
1: I was, you know, just when you say clean up and you don't harp on it, you just let them do it. And so I just sat and watched him put away all his magnet tiles of this amazing creation he just made. And he was, like, so sad. But he did it.
2: Wow.
1: Because he trusted me.
2: Yeah.
1: And when he'd finally put away the magnet tiles, I was like, okay, come here, baby. We had a beautiful hug.
2: Aww.
1: And I said, you did so well. I know that you didn't want to put away those magnet tiles, but you knew that it was time to, and I'm so proud of you. It was, sorry.
2: No, don't apologize.
1: It was really... like, when I was reflecting on that today, I was just like, oh, my God. It was a big, like, Yutang was crying professionally in the room, in her little room. And it was a big thing because usually he would have, you know, freaked out, probably chucked the tiles around the room, kicked the Lego.
2: Right.
1: But he just cleaned it up and trusted me and did what I said. And we moved on and played with the Lego and we had a good time. That was my standout memory.
0: And in a third phase, which we give to some of our kids when they are having difficulty developing empathy or remorse, we're then teaching emotional literacy skills. So how can they recognize when people are feeling distress, fear, sadness, helping them to understand how to respond appropriately.
2: And so are you still running this program in schools or?
0: So we started the program in 2019, and that's when we first wanted to ask the question of, could we implement this program in schools? And since 2019, we've worked with 20 public primary schools in Southwest Sydney and most recently in Albury. So we're now in a regional area of New South Wales, which is very exciting that we can get this out to a community that don't really have access to this type of treatment. The project is still going on. And of the kids that complete the program, we're seeing that over 90%, so 91%, are no longer showing these

0: ODD, conduct disorder symptoms in a clinically significant range. So their level of behavior is comparable to any other child. And so it's very exciting that we're seeing such big shifts for those families that complete treatment. So that was about 57% of the families we engaged completed treatment, and an additional 10% ended because the child's behavior was so improved. So we're seeing really big gains by implementing this program that involves both parent and teacher.
1: And is that behavior change permanent, or are you seeing it up to 6 months out, or like what is the measure?
0: So we've measured out to 3 months, and what we're seeing is that, so that statistic at the end of treatment, 91%, it was 89% at 3 months after treatment ended.
1: Okay.
0: When we look at the broader PCIT literature, we do see that the gains maintain long term. So there have been studies up to 6 years after treatment ends, and studies of similar types of parenting programs that are delivered as an early intervention actually see long-term gains in terms of reduced contact with justice system or reduced violent acts in the future. So by delivering this early intervention, we are able, we believe, to prevent lots of really negative long-term outcomes for these kids.
1: So oppositional defiance disorder is treatable then?
0: Absolutely.
2: When Yu Tang first said, oh, Micah meets the clinical definition for oppositional defiance disorder and ADHD, we got, you know, we were doing our little things every week, and she showed us the graph at the end and said he no longer meets the clinical definition of opposition.

0: emotional device disorder. That's which incredible. Is really cool. Very cool.
1: So at the beginning, you were saying he used to struggle with all kinds of things. Like, for example, you know, when you'd buy him shoes, he'd hate the shoes. It would be a huge, massive
0: thing. Still a problem.
1: Is that still a problem?
0: Yeah.
1: Does it cause as big an outburst now? Or
0: No. Now we just try to move on. I try to just give up. Like, it doesn't matter, I guess.
1: Yeah.
0: I've given away, lucky my friend has two kids who are smaller feet than him because they have received so many brand new shoes from me. I have another pair to give them because I bought a silly pair. Yeah, it's an ongoing issue, but now it isn't the cause of an enormous meltdown. Now he will say, I'm not wearing that. And I say, okay.
1: Right. You
0: and I just
1: it.
0: Leave it. There's, or if he has to wear it, I'm saying, you will be wearing those shoes. Those are the only options you have. And then he will try, he loves arguing. I don't opt in anymore. I just say, I'll give you time to get used to the idea and we'll come back to it. And usually he will come around in best situations. Put them on himself, no arguing.
1: Okay,
0: if you like, drop the rope, it works.
1: I feel like I'm learning parenting lessons from you right now. I will take some of this away. Erin says Micah's behaviour at school is totally different as well.
0: Like, kindy was a tumultuous year. He had constant behavioural problems and it kind of sucked. But year one, he started medication and a completely different experience.
1: Hmm.
0: Like, his teacher didn't know him in kindy, so she was like, oh, Micah, our first interview, she was like, oh, Micah's really great. I really like him. He's very friendly, good with the other kids, pays attention in class. And I was like, are you having any troubles with him? And she said, no. And I told her about last year where he was in everybody else's personal space, constantly annoying everyone. And she was surprised.
1: Hmm.
0: Like, you know, as a nurse, we're taught to give as little medication as possible. And the idea of medicating my kids, I was a bit, meh. And, you know, some of our family members were very,
1: right,
0: very disapproving. But it's a game changer.
1: Mm.
0: Like, my older daughter, she started taking Ritalin halfway through year one. And overnight, she stopped biting her nails. Her performance academically improved. Everything just turned around really quickly, so it has been an incredible tool for us.
1: How much of Micah's behaviour change do you chalk up to medication versus PCIT?
0: I think the medication just helps him focus and not wriggle.
1: Hmm.
0: I think the PCIT tools that he has learnt, I think they have been more effective, or the drug has enabled him to have the clarity to use those tools without getting overwhelmed by what's going on in his head.
1: Right.
0: The language he uses for his own emotions, he's like, I'm feeling a bit angry. I'm going to go and play by myself in my room for a little while.
1: Mm.
0: And I'm like, well done, little man.
1: Yeah.
0: It's really great to see that. So his emotional intelligence has improved a lot. Our life now is so, like, apart from the kids fighting, it's pretty chill. You know, last night I was putting Micah to bed because Lewis and I take turns putting each kid to bed still. We were snuggled up and he said, I love being part of this family.
1: Oh.
0: And I was like, I love being part of this family too, Micah. I think we're all really great people. And we had a kiss and a hug and he went to sleep. It was really good.
1: That is so beautiful.
0: Yeah.
1: I'm tearing up.
0: Yeah.
1: That's gorgeous.
0: It's quite, like, our family is, that's one thing my family did. We told each other we loved each other a lot. You know, you're beautiful, hugs, kisses, blah, blah, blah. And I've carried that forward with my babies and our household is really warm and affectionate, which I love.
1: Beautiful. Mm. Oh, I'm so thrilled for you. Thank you so much for sharing that.
0: Thank you.
1: That is Erin, a nurse and mum living in the suburbs of Sydney. You also heard from Eva Kimonis, a professor in the School of Psychology at the University of New South Wales. And if you're interested in learning more about PCIT, parent-child interaction therapy, we'll link to some resources in our show notes. Thanks to producer Rose Kerr and senior producer James Bullen and sound engineer Harvey O'Sullivan. I'm Sana Kadar, and just before I go, if you're after more on the brain and psychology, I would recommend Soul Search with Dr. Meredith Lake. This week, they're looking at how our internal and spiritual lives are shaped by the physical structure of the brain. Fascinating. That is with Dr. Ian McGilchrist, who is a British psychiatrist, neuroscientist, and philosopher. We'll link to that episode in our show notes, but you can find it on ABC Listen as well. Look for Soul Search. Okay, that is it for All in the Mind this week. Thanks for listening. I'll catch you next time.

0: New inspiration from ABC Books. The Outrageous Good Fortune of Living is a guide for the curious, the questioning, the grateful, and the hopeful. 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Lee Kaufman says, even in our turbulent times, this book will leave you calmer and inspired. 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Available now in bookshops and online.
1: There are sense organs in the cuticle of insects that sense stress on the cuticle.
2: The cuticle being the hard, segmented armour of an insect.
1: So it looks like a little dome, a little circular dome.
2: You may recall the little bump on a promite jar lid.
1: When the cuticle is stressed, then the dome is slightly deformed.

0: holding the females, grabbing her, but they're grabbing it and squeezing over and over again.
1: Wow.
0: And why in the world it needs to do it all these times is, of course, another question.
2: Well, it is a truth, universally acknowledged in postmodern society, that once you pop, you can't stop. Hello, it's Anne Jones with another episode of What the Duck, where I wanted to catch you up on some of the things that I've learnt lately about flies. Yes, flies. Stop it. Don't turn off. Remember, the flies that annoy you are just a handful of species. Out there in Australia, there are maybe 30,000 species of flies. So, you know, hashtag not all flies. And a male repeatedly popping the pressure button on a female is just the start of the odd stuff that they get up to. Flies might seem mindless when they're bumping into a window over and over again, but actually, recent research shows us that they've got compound eyes and complex lives.
3: And it all started on a beach trip, which a lot of my research questions start that way.
2: Keith Bayliss is a postdoctoral researcher with the CSIRO, and we're standing in an office at the Australian National Insect Collection in Canberra.
3: Often you'll see a family where one member is out fishing and the other people are out sitting and lounging on the beach. So it's like that for me, except I'm digging around in the bushes or with my net looking for interesting critters. I was just out here in South Coast, New South Wales, and I noticed these flies that were doing very complex dances.
2: This is on sand in the dunes. No one else except Keith and this pair of dancing flies.
3: It's among the most complex systems we've found so far in flies.
1: Wait a second, what was that species called that was dancing?
3: It's called Apatropina ornatopennis.
2: Ornatopennis isn't what I thought it was. It means ornate wings, at least ornate in comparison to other species in its genus.
3: And this is the genus Apatropina, which is found worldwide and has many species in Australia, probably more than 100 undescribed species. And the vast majority of them, you can see, are just orange or brown, not that colorful, don't have patterned wings, don't have metallic patches. And one group, for some reason, has evolved these metallic silvery patches and patterned wings and has these complex mating rituals on beaches.
2: Ugh, it's Point Break. Nah, the pattern on these largely translucent wings looks like a big dark dot with diffuse edges, as if it was an ink drop on a wet napkin. And these pattern wings are deployed to court a mate, you know, like hands-off dancers at the Blue Light Disco.
1: Is there a sound associated with this? Is he buzzing at the same time?
3: I think that there could be. So very few flies are known to have hearing organs.
2: Flies don't have ears. Can you imagine a housefly with a set of Bonnie King Charles hanging off it? It would not be aerodynamic, but they can sense sound. It comes through some of their hairs or even their antenna, and the vibrations travel down into what is called a Johnston organ, where sensory cells turn those vibrations into, I don't know, probably deep fly music appreciation thoughts or blog posts. Anyway, back to the dancing flies that Keith found when he was skiving off from a wholesome family holiday activity.
3: I accidentally found it on a holiday, and now we have a research group going into it.
2: Going into what exactly?
3: So, I can play a little video here.
1: Oh, hello! Look at those wings.

0: quicker than the eye can follow, flicking one and then the other wing, seductively.
1: This is a male signalling at a female who's not very interested.
0: She's rubbing her back legs together over and over. The fly equivalent, I have just learned, to thumbing one's nose.
1: She's pretending not to care, but she's also making sure he doesn't get too familiar. And at some point, another male comes in, and the first male scares him off, and then he goes back to signalling.
0: The wing movements, when viewed in slow motion, show a control in the quality of the movement. It's fast out, hover, shudder, squeeze back in. And it gives the impression of the dots on the wings hovering and dancing as if they were separate from the fly. He circles and circles this female on the sand, working his heart out. Wait a second, do flies actually have hearts? Oh, it turns out sort of. It's a pump that is a singular muscular tube. Anyway, he's dancing his little tubular heart out, and to me, he looks like a cross between one of

0: Oh. And it's different than the female-to-male behaviours.
1: That's really complex.
2: More complex than some human pre-mating behaviours that I have witnessed. Anyway, Keith's collaborator, Nathan Butterworth, went through and broke all of these dance moves right down. Like learning the can-can. Now we know the choreography of dance that will woo a June dancing fly.
0: So now we've characterized all the behaviors, and it has more distinct behaviors than almost any fly mating system that we're aware of. Almost 16 different behaviors. Male-male competition, male and females interacting with each other.
2: All those dance moves are a lot for a fly brain to remember. Wait, do flies have brains? They do. Smaller than a poppy seed, though. There you go. Anyway.
0: And another curious thing is that they're always found around ant nests.
2: What? They're on ants' nests? Are they just, like, into a dangerous liaison?
0: We don't know what the larvae do. And they also will sometimes signal at ants as they go by. And that's another aspect that we're still learning about.
2: Signaling at the ants, which means doing that wing dance at the ants. Wooing the ants. The poppy seed mind just boggles.
0: The thing also is that they're not shy at all. Most flies, when you get too close, they'll flee. But these things, you can get up this close with an iPhone and they don't care.
2: It's almost like when they're in this dancey pants mode, they're unflappable.
0: So this is the group of flies called Apatropina.
2: Keith is showing me a huge wooden box with tiny flies pinned in it.
0: The whole group is worldwide, but the members of this group that have these patterned wings and colourful patterns are only in Australia.
2: Like the ones that I reckon look like they got underneath a calligraphy pen.
0: There were three species known, so essentially one around Sydney, one around Melbourne, one around Perth. They're little grass flies.
1: Wait, so this is the ones in that video?
0: These here, yeah.
2: Oh, they're tiny! Are you ready for me to torture Keith? You ready?
1: I don't know.
2: Okay, here it comes.
1: Like what I would probably refer to as a gnat, like something really small.
2: I've broken him. That is my nervous laugh. You cannot see Keith's face looking at me, calling his dancing flies gnats. But let's just say it's screwed up with the pain of a thousand generations of inherited trauma, of grotesque medieval gargoyles, of an entomologist hearing a complete misidentification in the name of public understanding. Sorry, Keith.
0: Yeah, I mean, they're pretty medium-sized for the flies that I study.
2: Keith is just showing off now. They are tiny, like what I would incorrectly call a midge, a natty thing, or even a fungus fly, a tiny little blur of wings about 3 millimetres long. After I've driven the proverbial bulldozer through years of his research and meditation practice, Keith brings me back to the reason why we're looking at a drawer full of dead flies in the National Insect Collection in Canberra.
0: Based on our collection, we've realised that there's undescribed ones that are also found far inland. So around sandy rivers, dams, things like that, we have specimens now of undescribed colourful pattern ones from all around Australia.
2: The ones with the colourful wings being the ones that have the complex dances. The plain-winged ones, not so much. So what Keith is saying is that there is potentially oodles of sand dancing flies looking for love all over Australia.
1: So if you hadn't have gone on that holiday and spotted that behaviour...
0: Yeah, there's so much serendipity. And along with that, I went out on the beach that day, and then that evening we went for dinner with a friend of mine who is now the first author on this paper, who's a postdoc in Deakin Uni in Melbourne. And I said, oh, hey, Nathan, I saw this really cool fly behaviour.
2: That sounds like my kind of dinner party. On ABC Radio National, you are listening to What the Duck, the program where we give you a million things to have intrusive thoughts about during boring sermons and the like. And look, it isn't all about beach holidays and fine dining. Some fly research serendipity happens much closer to home.
3: COVID was on, and I was restricted to sticking around our house.
2: Like retired Smithsonian biologist, Professor William Eberhard.
3: Which is in the country just outside of San Jose, Costa Rica.
2: Okay, so his home is still pretty amazing.
3: And I was sitting on the lawn on a sunny morning and saw a little red fly copulating with a little yellow fly.

0: aka Bill, is the sort of scientist that journals devote whole issues to his work and his impact. And so when Bill says this fly is interesting, you gotta take note.
1: It turns out the fly is an unusual group in which the larvae of the fly live inside ant nests and prey on the larvae of the ants.
0: Predatory, gut-sucking babies.
1: And then when the adult, they pupate in the nest, it comes out. And in this species, the adult female just crawls out of the nest and climbs up on a blade of grass and calls with a pheromone to a male.
0: This is the fly equivalent of, you up?
1: While she's waiting, she's hardening up slowly.
0: Bill means her exoskeleton.
1: And usually she draws a male before she's even finished expanding her wings.
0: Insects complete this expansion by building internal pressure, sort of like blowing up a balloon so that their wings unfurl, their bodies take their final plump form before hardening into that exoskeleton that we know.
1: So day after day, I would go out in the morning and wait to see who would come up and if I could find a pair and watch them.
0: But in this species, the female is bigger and at that moment is still soft and immobile. And the male is interested enough in her to allow Bill to put them under a microscope with lights and film what they're up to.
1: I realized that the male was doing a whole series of kinds of movements against the female's body that were brushing, that were tapping, that were twisting, that were squeezing rhythmically.
0: All over her, in different parts. The eyes.
1: Brushed it back and forth.
0: The side of her body.
1: He rubbed it back and forth.
0: Her ovipositor.
1: Slightly squeezed.
0: That's the egg-laying bit.
1: Or they were brushing her, they were twisting her, they were doing these touch, tap, over and over again. And so there was this combination of contact that involved rhythmic, repeated movements and stimulating her.
0: An extremely long fly foreplay, using little ridges and hooks and lumps to tap, rub, and polish a female in a sort of choreography of touch.
1: And these flies have the strange characteristic of once the male's on the female's back and he's begun to copulate, he couples up with her, he uncouples, couples again, uncouples, couples again, up to 17 different couplings in a single mating.
0: I'm pretty sure that breaks everyone's records. And the thing is, after each coupling, they'll go way back to the start of the process, all the tapping and rubbing, all over again.
1: There were patterns that I could recognize, partly because I got to see this happen over and over again.
0: Over what sort of time do those 17 potential couplings and uncouplings occur?
1: Oh, on the order of 20 minutes.

0: happens. Wait a second. I have just woken up to the fact that I have made it all the way through to the postcoital afterglow, and I don't even know this fly's name or how their underpants ended up on my metaphorical grass blade.
1: It's in the family of surfeit flies.
0: I am going to have to take a sneaky look in this fly's wallet while they're in the shower.
1: And they're often mimics of wasps or bees.
0: Herbarium entry ticket. Discount buzz cut. Ah, here we are. Flying flies training certification from Costa Rica. Yes. Señor Menedon Falcatus.
1: Which are called hoverflies.
0: Ah, hoverflies. They hang around your flowers and look like they defy gravity.
1: This particular group, the female, pretty much she's pink when she comes out starting calling the male. By the time she's hardened up, she's bright red, and she's fat. She's a cute little thing, not ugly at all.
0: Truly, imagine a European honeybee, but make it a little bit chubbier and bright red. She is so cute. She should be included in some sort of Pokemon collection.
1: And then the males are yellow, bright and very easy to see from a distance. And that was also to my advantage when I was hunting for them in the grass in our yard.
0: It makes it a bit easier to actually see what's going on when the mummy and the daddy flies love each other. And that idea of mutual love, well, it sort of actually fits in a way.
1: One of the things that's interesting is that she builds up the pressure inside her body so that she can expand her wings. And another consequence of that is that the ovipositor, which is a sort of a long telescopic tube, it gets protruded and sticks out. The male can't copulate when that ovipositor is sticking out. He needs for it to pull it back inside. And one of the things he does first mounting the female is stimulate over and over again, touch, tap, squeeze the long, thin ovipositor, I think, trying to get her to suck it back in. Then once it's in, then he can begin to copulate. But until that happens, so she has complete control in the end over whether anything happens, by does she pull that ovipositor in or not.
0: Incredible and cooperative, which is quite different to some insects where male genitalia is complex. Wait a second, do flies have penises? Okay, no, they have penis-like things, and for these hoverflies, they're called the adagus. Okay, anyway, insect what would the plural be? Adagi? They can be complex and sometimes weaponized to the point of becoming a battering ram that delivers genetic content to a female or even another male, no matter the cost to the receiver. But not this hoverfly Lothario with a stamina record for the books.
1: Male genitalia in insects are usually wildly elaborate, with all kinds of gizmos with spines, seedy and hooks and grooves, etc. He has an apparatus that's capable of generating a whole symphony of stimuli rather than just one.
0: Yeah, he's like a one-man band. He's just got all of the bits on him.
1: Yep.
0: These complexities are studied in detail by taxonomists and entomologists because they can be the only visible difference between species, if by visible you mean you've got a microscope on standby. Why are the genitals the only bits that might be different? Well, because in evolutionary terms, genitals often diverge, that is, change, quicker than other traits like antenna length, for example. And there are a number of ideas that scientists have about why these saucy bits are also the speedy bits. Could it be a lock and a key? You evolve quickly to make sure that you have the right key for the right partner. Or is it some sort of mechanical warfare to keep sperm out or to get it in? Or even to scoop out someone else's sperm deposit to ensure that you are the father? But for our Puerto Rican red and yellow hoverflies, Bill says, no, none of that.
1: So those old ideas die, I think, pretty convincingly in this particular species. For one reason or another, the story is stimulation. And the male is, during the whole process, is in many different ways stimulating the female with different parts of his genitalia in different ways.
0: One of the ways that Bill and his colleagues have tested this idea of the

0: stimulation of the females being the key is by altering the apparatus of one sex and or the other.
1: We have two different species in which we modified either the part of the male's genitalia that did the pushing, or we modified the part of the female that was receiving the poking.
0: You know, they cut off the tip.
1: And in both of those cases, when we did that, the sperm were less likely to get stored in her spermatheca. If we had modified it, she was more likely to mate with another male. So there were processes in the female that were being released or triggered by the stimulation that the male apparatus was providing. And it turned out the effect was more dramatic when the female sensitivity was eliminated. You'd shut everything off.
0: Wow. So the level to which the female feels is important to the success of the mating. If she doesn't feel anything, then there is no congress. But this stimulation doesn't necessarily mean pleasure, right? Or do we actually know that?
1: I think the easy answer is no, we don't know. I don't know what to think about pleasure and pain in insects. I used to think that pleasure and pain are wonderful mechanisms to make sure the animal repeats what it's doing. If pleasure is the feedback to the animal that makes it keep on doing it, and pain is what makes it stop doing whatever it was. And still half of me is disposed to think that there is pleasure and pain in these animals. On the other hand, I've seen insects and spiders suffer what for a human being would be major physical stress, losing legs or having a leg squashed, and nevertheless carrying on, walking along, seemingly not feeling any pain. So I'm just not certain on that.
0: And I'm inclined to believe that there would be pleasure and pain, but I am completely unreliable and am basing that totally on vibes. But one final thing. The hoverflies who love to tap and scrape and play before and during sex that Bill found on his lawn, after the fact, or after every one of the 17 facts, this is what happens.
1: The male pulls out in a way that you see as he's pulling away, the female's reproductive tract is being extended, so that somehow or other he's somewhat stuck inside. And so that when he pulls out, there is this elongation of her ovipositor, and then as soon as he pops free, and you can see that it's a sudden, in a movie, it's just a moment when it suddenly pops apart. It was under tension, and then they came apart.
0: In the article, Bill describes that the action of the private parts of the two of them, quote, finally snapped apart suddenly, indicating that the male had been pulling forcefully and that the female had also been resisting forcefully. Now, it doesn't mean that she's using her equivalent fly pelvic floor muscles to try and prolong the moment and hold onto the feeling. It could be that she just wants to make sure she gets the most sperm out of that guy on her back. But it does make you wonder, doesn't it? What the duck? Proud to smash fly stereotypes and make you think, and maybe at the same time. One of the species today does an elaborate dance, and the other one has rhythmic foreplay that goes on for the fly lifetime equivalent of hours. And I think what all this proves is life is better when you got a little buzz. I'm Dr. Anne Jones, and along with Rebecca McLaren, we recorded some of this episode on Ngunnawal country and then worked on Wadawurrung and Gadigal and Tungurung country to bring it all together.
2: After the news, the music show is at Sydney Writers Festival, talking to Ziggy Ramo, Leah Senior and Kate Fagan about words and music and turning poetry into songs.

0: ABC News with Satyam Weinstein. Iran's Supreme Leader Mojtaba Khamenei has released a statement saying US President Donald Trump's signature is utterly worthless and devoid of credibility. It comes as the US military launches a new wave of airstrikes on Iran to, in its words, swiftly punish Tehran for an attack on Jordan that left two American soldiers dead and one missing. Mr. Khamenei's words were read out by a newsreader on state television.
1: Now that the American enemy is seeking to escalate conflict and bear even greater costs and greater disgrace, it should know that the dear Iranian nation and the resistance front have unforgettable lessons for it.
0: Western Australia's Premier Roger Cook says he's appalled by One Nation leader Pauline Hanson's comments on immigration. Senator Hanson has blamed the end of the White Australia policy for what she labelled migration issues in the country. She's made the comments during a controversial podcast appearance with far-right activist and convicted criminal Tommy Robinson in the UK. Mr. Cook says migration has contributed to the national economy and the richness of Australian society.
2: In Western Australia, we have need for skilled migrants in Western Australia to continue to take our state forward. And I'm appalled by the language which is being used again to promote division.
0: US Marshals in the state of Florida have arrested Andrew and Tristan Tate as British prosecutors say they'll seek extradition of the kickboxers turned social media influencers on fresh charges of rape, bodily harm and human trafficking. Larry Buttrose has more.
3: Britain's Crown Prosecution Service says it'll bring more charges against 39-year-old Andrew Tate and his 38-year-old brother Tristan after it identified four additional victims. They'll face charges in Britain relating to alleged offences between July 2010 and August 2017, including charges relating to indecent images of a child. The Tate brothers, who have dual US and British citizenship, have denied any wrongdoing. The pair have built a social media empire promoting wealth, male dominance and misogyny, attracting millions of followers.
0: If this story's raised any issues for you or someone you know, call 1-800-RESPECT. Queensland's Premier David Crisafulli is defending his government's approach to domestic and family violence after the state opposition accused the LNP of scrapping a key women's safety role. Opposition leader Stephen Miles says the government scrapped an independent oversight role within a key government task force designed to examine domestic violence laws and the experience of women in the justice system. Mr. Crisafulli says the government has made progress on women's safety but admits there's more to do.
4: We've got to do things differently. The system is broken. And for 10 years, there's been a revolving door of ministers and kids have been put in harm's way. Women have been put in harm's way and something needs to change. And there has been investment in the system.
0: Prime Minister Anthony Albanese is visiting the Tiwi Islands north of Darwin today for the Tiwi Football League Grand Finals. It's believed to be the first time a sitting Prime Minister has visited the Tiwi Islands. The United Workers Union is warning travellers to expect disruptions at Perth Airport tomorrow morning as some of its workers walk off the job. Aviation screening officers employed by private contractor ISS are expected to strike for 30 minutes from 5 o'clock tomorrow morning. UWU National Aviation Lead Carl Ratana says the union doesn't want to inconvenience the travelling public, but it needs to send a message to ISS and the operator of Perth Airport.
5: It's not our intention to disrupt the travelling public. Unfortunately, our members have been put in that position due to ISS's substandard offer. All workers are asking for is wage and condition parity with workers in the eastern states. Nothing more than what workers over in Brisbane already get.
0: Hundreds of space enthusiasts are in Adelaide today for the Australian Space Agency's first large-scale community event. Peter Doherty is there.
6: I'm standing outside the Australian Space Agency, watching hundreds of people queue to have their photo taken with Australian of the Year and astronaut Catherine Bennell-Pegg. Some have been lining up since before the doors opened at 9 a.m. The 2,000 visitors expected today will also have the chance to observe space technicians at work on Rover, the first Australian-made rover that will go to the moon with NASA. It's hoped Space Day Out will inspire young people to take on STEM study and consider a career in space.
0: And England have won the third place playoff at the FIFA World Cup with a thrilling 6-4 victory over France. You're now up to date.

0: beside still waters. Come and meet me in the middle of the air. I will meet you in the middle of the air. I will lay you down.
1: Hello, it's the Music Show on ABC Radio National. I'm Andrew Ford. Today we have a conversation that I had some weeks ago at the Sydney Writers' Festival in collaboration with our friends at Red Room Poetry. The session was called Middle of the Air, Music and Lyrics, which could pretty much cover anything that's been on this program for the last 35 years. It was a chance, though, to think about how text becomes song and how poetry and lyrics are related. I was joined by Leah Senior, Kate Fagan, and Ziggy Ramo, who we'll hear from first.
2: My name is Ziggy Ramo. Ramo is a name that comes from Malaita. Malaita is a small island in the Solomon Islands. So my father is both South Sea Islander and Wick. There's like this history in Australia, a colonial history. And during the 1800s, 60,000 South Sea Islanders were blackbirded. So they were brought over as indentured labourers with slave-like conditions to work on the sugarcane fields. There's lots and lots of stories across lots and lots of countries. And the country that we stand on today, sit on today, holds a really prominent story. After the American Revolution, they didn't know where to send their prisoners. So they were on ships on the Thames, polluting the river. And there was a great idea from Joseph Banks to send them to Terra Australis, which was the hypothetical southern land. Those ships came here. And so this colonial story begins. But this country story pre-exists that. And this country's story will also outlive it. Sovereignty has never ceded on Gadigal country, on Gumbenge country, on many countries. So I think now more than ever, understanding what an acknowledgement or a welcome to country is pretty important. I can't welcome you here. I'm not Gadigal. But I can acknowledge, as anyone can acknowledge, the sacrifices that have been paid for not only 230 years, but for 60,000 years of traditional custodianship that continues, that will always continue. I ask you to take a moment and internally make your own acknowledgement. I think about what it is to be on this country, here and now. I'm going to perform a song for you. It's called Little Things. I was honoured by Paul Kelly and Uncle Kev Carmody. They allowed me to rework a pretty significant song, so I'm going to share that with you.

Gather round people and I'll tell you a story. 200 years of history that's falsified. British invaders that we remember as heroes. Are you ready to tell the other side? We start our story in 1493 with a piece of paper called the Doctrine of Discovery, invoked by Pope Alexander VI. Without this great Christian, our story don't exist.

Captain James Cook, he boarded a fleet, and he was armed with the doctrine of discovery. The same tactics were used by Columbus. It's how today Australia claims Terra Nullius. 'Cause on that paper, the Pope did write that you're only human if you've been saved by Christ. And if there are no Christians in sight, the land you stumble on becomes your God-given right.

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That's the destruction of 500 nations. The genocide of entire populations, which planted the seeds of stolen generations and grew into our people's mass incarceration. And now we pass trauma through many generations. But the Lord can't discover what already existed.

continued since Captain James Cook. And this side of history, we don't write in our books. We don't tell the truth, and we don't want to listen. But how can we stomach Australia's contradiction? Because we went to war in 1945. We were allies against a terrible genocide. And I know it's uncomfortable, but the irony I see is that we fought for them, but we don't fight for me.

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Have you forgot that Vincent and Garvey, he knew others were rising. Gurindji inspired us to keep on fighting. So we can call it Australia, we can call it what you like. I just call it how I see it, and I see genocide. Now that you hear me, can you understand? There can never be justice

This is the story of so-called Australia. But this story happened on so many lands more.

0: Big things grow from little things, big things grow. Since 1991, 441 Indigenous Australians have died in custody. Casualties of a war that never ended, but we are not yet defeated. Always was, always will be. Sovereignty has never ceded.
1: Thank you very much, Ziggy Ramo. I should take this opportunity to say that the genesis of this session is a collaboration between Red Room Poetry and Radio National, and some of you will know that we have run a competition last year called Middle of the Air, where we invited our listeners to send in poems, song lyrics that they'd written themselves, and that these would be sifted, and two would be chosen and put to music by Leah Senior and Dobby. And Leah will, in fact, do her song later. Ziggy, I think everybody here knows the original song, and probably most people have heard your version of it before, but it doesn't become any less powerful, any more than Kev and Paul's version becomes less powerful. Maybe you could say something about the job of taking a very, very famous, very familiar song and sort of rewriting it.
0: I think as an artist, I just try and do, I guess. I just felt a very strong pull to it. Like, I had grown up with that song, I think, as all of us had. And I don't know, there was just I just felt this tug to it. And I am pretty delusional at the best of times. And I just, like, I don't know. I think I try and make art out of necessity, and I felt like a real need to... I think it was... From Little Things, Big Things Grow is neither negative or positive. And obviously in the original, it's talking about this growth of, the longest protest. When I listened to that song in 2020, it started to hit me in a different way, in that the longer you leave colonial systems, the destruction grows, the damage grows. And I think... I mean, we see the mass scale in which those systems can eradicate people, culture, country. And I just felt an urge to try and capture that.
1: Yeah. Yes. And as you were singing, as you said, and as you got to the end, I thought, and you talk about since 1991, I thought Ziggy has to update this number all the time.
0: Because usually that's the song that I play at the end of my shows. And so I wrote it in October 2020 or 2021. And I always ask the audience, when you go home, look at that number now. And then you ask yourself, is it getting better? Is it getting worse? And when you're writing things about these systemic... that are systemic in nature, they kind of become these lines in the sand. And it's terrifying to see just how much that number has grown in such a little time.
1: What you've done with the song is in a way, a traditional thing and because the song itself was always in danger of becoming a folk song. And in fact, the tune is very, very close to Bob Dylan's Lonesome Death of Hattie Carroll, and God knows where Dylan got the tune. So there's already a tradition going all the way back, and you're just bringing it forward, aren't you?
0: Yeah, I think so. I think, I mean, and to the credit of both Paul and Uncle Kev, they were so... they believed in that, that you don't own something, you share it, and you want to share it. And I think about, like, if I... you know, in 20 years, someone wants to take it and do it. Like, that would be, I think, keeping stories alive and urgent and present is, it's, I mean, it's the most important thing.
1: Yes, yes. Maybe I could ask you, Kate, to come in here, because you've worked a lot with very old texts and are still doing so. When you do that, when you take something which is either traditional or is simply old, we were talking just before about you working with Hildegard of Bingen, do you feel a particular kind of responsibility, or do you, in a way, have to just get on with it, as Ziggy was saying?
2: It's a great question, and it's not wanting to take it too far away from that beautiful opening. Thank you for that, Ziggy. But you hear a lot of traditional folk singers talk about the idea of necessity, so to come out of that, that a particular phrase preoccupied them, or they felt beholden to it, different to responsibility for it, I think. And that the only responsibility that we all have to that river of song is to keep singing the songs, because that is what we need to do to keep them alive. So there's a lot of traditional singers who would say there's no bad way to do a folk song. It needs to be picked up and moved around by everybody and inhabited when it's right for them to do so. And some of those ballads, so people who may not know, I grew up singing a lot of very traditional ballad-based music, much of it out of Ireland and Scotland. And what you also get, which I think is beautiful, is that you see a lot of resistant history in the ballad tradition, because people have made a ballad their own at a particular time. So the ballads are full, from that tradition, that's the one that probably I know best, they're full of maverick characters and, dutiful daughters gone amok and deserters, people who are actually standing for something other than the cultural norm of the time. And that's what I love about the ballads. You can find some extraordinary characters. So within that sense of history, absolutely the thing that I love the most about it, as Ziggy said, is that nobody owns that tradition. It's a collective tradition, and it keeps morphing every time somebody picks it up. So there is a responsibility to that, but it's a responsibility to share it. It's not a responsibility to own it.
1: Yes. Leah, maybe I could bring you in here and ask you about your work on Middle of the Air and looking at all of the poems. I know they were kind of pre-sifted for you. You didn't, I mean, because we had over 1,000 entries, and you didn't have to read every single one of them. You were given some, but you made the final choice, I think, didn't you, of the one that you wanted to work with.
3: Yeah, I think I was given maybe like 40 poems or something. And what what struck me was actually there was lots of beautiful writing, but there was actually not very many that I really could have adapted into a song like I would play. I play, kind of folk-inspired indie songwritery stuff. And I had a play around with a lot of the poems to just see what would happen, and I found that I would have ended up just writing a kind of like art piece, poetry set to music rather than a song had I chosen most of them, because I didn't expect it, but actually songwriting comes with a lot of rules.

0: And probably the closest like form of poetry that is very translatable is like metrical verse. And most people aren't, you know, writing metrical verse anymore. That was most of the submissions were kind of, you know, blank verse. A lot of them were really long, and my songs are pretty short. And then a lot of the poems maybe just contained subject matter that I felt it wasn't for me to sing. So it was also like, yeah, I ended up choosing this beautiful little nature poem that felt a bit like a prayer to me, and I felt like I could do that kind of thing justice because that works well with kind of, you know, a folky, delicate approach.
1: And having chosen it, then what did you do?
0: It was really easy. I did one really far out version actually that was really fun that nobody will ever hear. And then I just had a little noodly thing on my guitar that I felt was appropriate, and I just sung over it, and it was so easy because it was just like three perfect little stanzas that were all kind of, there was a lot of inherent musicality in the poem. There was a lot of rhythm in there already.
1: So you looked for the music.
0: It was pretty
1: in the poem.
0: Effortless. Yeah, I had to look for the poetry that I felt had the most music in it.
1: Somewhere or other, T.S. Eliot said that the composer has to be careful in putting a poem to music, not to do to the poem what the poet's already done. And by the same token, you have to be careful not to completely destroy what the poet's already done. And when it comes to rhythm, that's a particularly important thing. It's all very well to take something, did you say noodly, and that doesn't have any obvious form, and you find your own form. But if you've got something which is strict, then you either have to go with the rhythm that the poet's given you, or you've got to break it and turn it into something else. So, you know, talking about responsibility. Now, you work with rhythm probably more than anybody else on this stage. The rhythm of the words is really important, and you know, and you rap as well as sing. Can you say, Ziggy, what it is about rhythm that helps you get a message across, and rhyme too, for that matter?
2: It feels really inherent. I remember when I was about 14, I was with my brother, and it was the first time that I realised the way that I store words is different, because to me words kind of have these shapes, and rhyming words have similar shapes. So, like when I'm structuring something, it's almost mosaic. It's like a puzzle. Like there aren't infinite words. Like there are only so many words. So, it just has to fit. When I was explaining to my brother, he was looking at me like you're looking at me like I'm crazy. and then as I spent more time writing and exploring, I think it was story. And as a 14-year-old Aboriginal kid in this country, like, I found story through rap. Like, that's where I felt seen, that's where I felt safe. So then, whether or not I had an inclination to do it or not, I just kept on doing it because that's where I felt seen and that's where I felt heard. And then as I've made more art over the time, it was trying to, I guess, be less rigid in what it is to express yourself. But I think there's also just something really, there's something immediate. Like when you hear rhyme and rhythm, it just penetrates, and there's like a visceral nature that kind of syncs up to who we are, so that we all of a sudden, I think internally our metronomes all just click in, and there's something so powerful about that.
1: And it's a great way of

0: reaching a point, isn't it? If you can rhyme it, if you know, it seems somehow even truer.
1: Oh, totally. And I think it's so interesting, Leah, to what you were saying about like rules. And I'm not classically trained at all. Like, because when I was, it was this necessity thing. And it was just like, as I've gotten older, I think I've probably learnt the rules of my job a little bit more. And learning them then helped me kind of understand what I was doing to a degree. But I think that's what's so beautiful about the artist, is that we all have the same words, we all have the same chords, we all have the same forms, but it's the story that is embedded in that that becomes so specific.
0: I'm going to ask Aaliyah if she would sing her song for us, but before she does, I'm going to ask her if she would read Giles Watson's poem, The Arbor, so that you can hear the poem and then you can hear what Leah did to it.
2: Okay. The Arbor by Giles Watson. Look up through the slant of sun, the lit side of the leaf, whose weight gives curve to branches, which is the arc of life. And dots where flowers went to seed are lightless into punctions, darkening the ray of sun when wind sways all to action. So here is everything you are before you go to ground, a twig, a crack in firmament, as substance glints to sound.

0: Thank you. Thank you very much, Leah Senior. That was beautiful. Kate, you're a poet, but you're also a singer-songwriter, so that you write lyrics. And I wonder whether you could say something about the difference between writing a lyric and writing a poem. Is it as simple as the poem having its own music? There's more to it, surely.
1: It's always a good question, always a hard one to answer. And I think different people who work across different media, as Ziggy was saying before, would probably have different feelings for it. So for me, they come from the same place, which is that you...

0: have that desire to respond or to make or to share. But for me, the discipline, if that's the word of both, is quite different. And it's usually because I usually write songs while playing an instrument. So the instrument actually maps a space in which I'd like to start a dialogue between lyrics and sound. Whereas sound works differently for me as a poet. So sound, I work very, very sonically as a poet. Sonic improvisation is one of the things that holds my poetry together the most. But I don't sit down to write it that way. And it's partly because some of the poetry I'm interested in writing is about the relationship between language as a material and our experience. So I'm really wanting to get into that space between experience and language, whereas if I'm working as a musician, it's sound that is holding a similar space.
1: So do you find then when you're writing a song that the melodic line is coming at the same time as the words?
0: Always for me, not always for a lot of other writers, but always for me, the riff and the main thread line or the storyline comes at the same time.
1: So the melody will suggest a word?
0: It often does for me, and then I will be filling in. Often that main hook appears or occurs, or I'll write a chorus or something. It's like a little spark in the middle. And then the sort of the shape of the song starts to breathe around it. And sometimes if I feel like I've got that right, then I'm filling it in like a painter fills in a canvas almost. But never that way necessarily for poetry. Poetry for me anyway is I use different forms and different shapes, so they complete themselves in very different ways. And in a way, I want them to stay open as long as possible. I really admire artists who let their work stay open for a long time so that they can be ready to take it in an unpredictable direction or to risk something in the work. It makes very exciting work.
1: But if you're working in with a strict poetic form, that's a bit like having a tune, isn't it? I mean, the form
0: sure.
1: is... I mean, if you're writing a sonnet, then you are fishing around for a word where the stress is on a particular syllable, and if it's not, then it's the wrong word.
0: I think if you write a very strict one, I think one of the things I love about poetry is that just like that folk tradition we're talking about, the forms are there to be rummaged through and recycled and sampled and turned over and made into something different. So there are people who get very, I'm sure there's writers here who in the audience or people who love very strictly formal work, and brilliant formalists as poets hide what they're doing so you don't actually see it,
1: that's
0: like
1: right.
0: Joel's beautiful work there. But I'm probably not so strict in that sense, although I do write sonnets, but not like
1: and
0: that.
1: And you have one?
0: I do have some sonnets.
1: You have one that you made earlier, and you're going to read it for us.
0: I will read you a sonnet, thank you. This is from a book called Song in the Grass, and there's a section in here called Letters to Writers. A lot of the work in that section is work that I've made for other people, because I think that does come out of my relationship to music, working with a lot of people all the time. Poetry, even though it looks like a solo enterprise for me, is a very collaborative one. So there's a whole section in this called Letters to Writers, and I might read... I don't know if some of you... It was a while ago now, probably a decade, but the beautiful Irish writer Dermot Healy came to the festival here, and he was up in the mountains too, where I now am, and he and I did a conversation up there together. And he asked me to write a series of works based on his books, which became the Song in the Grass series for this. And just before that volume of books celebrating his work came out, he passed away very suddenly, which was incredibly sad. He was a man who, if you had the fortune to be with him, he felt like he was a foot on the other side, Leah, to talk to what you were speaking about before. He was such an extraordinary head. So this is a sonnet for Dermot Healy called Grave Music. I saw a tiny clip of his wake where so many Irish writers who I love were standing around his grave. And so this is a sonnet called Grave Music. And the word sonnet, of course, is a little song, so it always feels like a song to me. Grave music. Some grave music held your ear to things, to the wrecking sea, the words for geese and stone, percussive talk in kitchens. It goes down with the last clod. There is nothing, and then a

0: great lament. It surfaces again, tide bent and intermittent by your cliff wall. I hear, as though for the first time, the geese latched to stars, the winding sheet.
1: Thank you.
0: Oh, welcome.
1: So, if Leah, say, were to put that to music, what kind of music might you expect, Kate?
0: I don't know, because, do you know, in the margins of that, that would be to for Leah. But in the
1: you
0: margins,
1: can't imagine putting it to music.
0: In though. The margins of that is actually the... he lived on the west coast in Ireland, where I have family connections. And underneath that is actually the... what's thought of as the traveller piping tradition for the west coast of Ireland. And if any of you have seen or heard what a piper's wake sounds like, it's wild, it's explosive, it's out there, it's where the word keening really comes into its own. So there's a grave music in that that's also very, very noisy. And he lived up on the cliffs in Sligo where the ocean was literally absolutely hammering on his door all the time. And the book that that responds to, Fool's Errand, is about the migration of barnacle geese who are very, very noisy. So actually, a lot of Dermot's work is excitingly noisy. So it's tender, and it is sort of the moment of dying, but it's a sound-filled dying, if that makes sense.
1: Well, it's an invitation to noise.
0: From
1: what you're saying about a piper's wake.
0: It is.
1: Especially if there's barnacle geese flying over at the same time.
0: Yeah, so I wouldn't hear it as a quiet elegy is probably where I'm going.
1: Right.
0: But maybe I would as well. I don't know. What do you think, Leah?
2: I wouldn't touch it. It's a poem. It's doing all the heavy lifting all by itself. It doesn't need anything.
1: No. Ziggy, what do you think? If you worked with other people's poetry, I mean, you stripped out Kev and Paul's words from their song and replaced them with your own, but that's slightly different.
3: No, I haven't actually. I've played with form a lot. When I wrote my book, the whole premise of it was that each chapter would be a song on an album and the lyrics would set the thesis for the chapter, and then within those margins I would kind of dive deeper. And as I was writing that, I co-composed my first score, and then putting music under words that didn't have to rhyme, and trying to find the right texture and emotion to kind of sit. It's almost like gluing it together. And I think in any form, when you combined music with word, I think you're just looking for that glue. You just know, like, it's how you were talking about, like, that space of creativity. There is just a sense of knowingness. I guess it's taste. Like, it really is an artistic taste, because a lot of the times I will know if something's wrong before I know if it's right. And it's just the stubbornness to keep on turning the page until it... And, you know, and there'll be some moments where the first thing is the right thing, and it's being, brave enough to listen to that instinct.
1: Is that how you know when you found the right thing, by listening to it?
3: Oh, God, it is such a case-by-case basis, because I think I'm always just looking for that feeling of... It's just undeniable. It just feels right. I would like to say that feeling transcends any time, but there will be times where I can look back on work and think, oh, my God, I can't believe I ever thought that glued, because I don't think it does now.
1: Yes, things change, don't they? Leah, can I ask you about songwriting and putting words and music together? Do you have the same experience as Kate here, in the melody dictating or perhaps altering the words?
2: Yeah, I mean, I think it's the same for me in that they come together mostly. At least the first part of a song, it will come together, and then maybe I will, if I get stuck, then I might go through notebooks and kind of look through some free association that I've done, or I'll just sit there with the words a little bit sometimes, but more often than not, it's just

0: I need music to like pull me out of numbness a lot of the time. So it's like music loosens me to be able to feel something and to be able to actually work out what it is that I want to express.
1: You, am I right that, am I remembering correctly that you've worked with Emily Dickinson quite a bit?
0: Giles Watson, whose poetry, he's an Emily Dickinson fanatic. He's amazing and he's written a lot about her, so you can go and read all about that. But I have been inspired by Emily Dickinson and adapted one of her very short little poems into a song.
1: Maybe that's why you fell in love with Giles' poem.
0: Yeah, I recognise a nature poet, Emily Dickinson nerd.
1: Having mentioned Dylan earlier, when he was up for the Nobel Prize for Literature, I remember thinking, but that's not literature. And then as soon as he was awarded the Nobel Prize for Literature, I changed my mind and thought, yes, of course it is. The fact that it needs to be sung, it doesn't make it any less literary. Kate, do you have a view?
2: I thought it was a great thing, and I have a fairly broad feeling for, even what a poem is or for what a piece of literature really is. And I think, in a sense, the bigger that room, the more people can see themselves in it, the better. So I have a really broad sense. I don't think it... I'm not someone who would be a purist about the kind of literature that would win a Nobel Prize, because if it's about the value that we place on reaching people, then he's reached millions and millions and millions of people. But there's many ways that you can take it.
1: It was the argument which a lot of people made and which I briefly subscribed to was that it had to stand on its own.
2: Yes.
1: But then, plays, literature, I mean, they have to be performed. Shakespeare isn't literature.
2: That's right. Look, there's a lot of work that feels like a score for some kind of performance, but it's still alive on the page. And if you really do start looking at some of his extraordinary lyrics, they're great poetry, They're psychedelically connective. They're absolutely... They're world-building. They do all the things that we want a great poem to do. And they're utterly original. They're human in their embodiment. He had my vote. Not that I'm on the panel.
1: No.
2: He's definitely. I think it was a great appointment. And I hope that inspires... I think it has. It inspired the idea of that to actually look broadly too in terms of what it would be that sort of global accolade would actually applaud. And it's been making a lot of inroads to broaden the sense of what literatures might come under that umbrella.
1: Yeah. Ziggy, your excellent book, which I read quite recently, when you were writing it, was that a wholly different experience for you compared to writing a song?
3: Yeah, definitely. Oh, yes and no, in that when I enter, creativity, it's just... flooding out. So the first draft was 11 days and it was just writing nonstop. And then there was a whole process of refinement, which is similar to a song. Most of the songs that I've ever released, it comes out and then there's refinement. It's actually very interesting. I've been thinking, hearing how you... we're distinguishing between writing poetry and music. For me, it's probably a lot more closely linked, and I've been trying to, I guess, figure out why. And I think, and then talking about Dylan and the expansion of kind of what we consider as literature, growing up on hip hop, I didn't necessarily think that I was ingesting poetry, but it is, there's literal form, within constructing a 16-bar verse. And, I studied, I was the youngest of four, so I never got on the internet because we had dial-up internet. So I would press play on a verse and then pause it and write it down.

0: like when you keep diving into a deep end. Because sometimes for me, if I keep on repeating the same thing, the outcome can start to feel the same. Whereas if I dive into something like writing a book that I've never done, I don't know what's going to happen.
1: No.
0: And that fear feels like necessity to create.
1: Yeah, but it also gives you energy, obviously.
0: Yeah.
1: I'm going to thank you very much, Ziggy Ramo, for joining us here at the Sydney Writers Festival and on Radio National, and also Leah Senior, thank you. And I'm not quite going to thank Kate yet because she's going to perform for us. Maybe you could tell us what you're going to do and how it relates to the conversation we've just had.
2: Thank you. I thought I'd sing a song I wrote quite a long time ago, and it's interesting, this conversation about not knowing where you're going as you start, because it's a rewriting. I realised 6 verses into it that I was rewriting a very old ballad that's associated with the child ballad tradition, for those of you who know. Not ballads about children, but ballads collected by Francis Child in the 19th century, who was a great collector of Scottish and English and American ballad. So this turned out to be my rewrite of child ballad number 3, which is often called The False Knight on the Road, or just The False Knight. And it was 6 verses in before I realised that's what I was doing, so the song kind of takes a turn at that moment. But I think I've become a parent, and what I feel, I've wondered often what took me toward this particular story. And it's a very old traditional form, sort of question and answer, where a question is posed and somebody answers back, which is thousands of years old in the way we construct stories. And in this one, the child is so straight-talking and honest and optimistic that they see through the deceit of the stranger. So it's really a story for truth-telling, and that's what I'm going to sing, my version of child ballad number 3, False Knight on the Road. Mine is Child Upon the Road. I wrote this... I was about to go to sleep. I turned the light on and scribbled it out whole. And I got up in the morning and realised I'd written 13 verses. And the superstitious woman in me wrote a 14th.

Kate Fagan finishing our conversation about music and lyrics at the Sydney Writers' Festival. And you also heard Leah Senior and Ziggy Ramo. You'll find details of what they're all up to on the Music Show's website. The Music Show is produced by C. Benedict and Sky Kirkham. Technical production this week from Antonio Gauci and Harvey O'Sullivan. And the show's made on Gadigal, Gundungurra and Wurundjeri Woi Wurrung land. Coming up, another of our Music Now and Then series. We're going to be talking to the composer Lisa Lim ahead of her Sydney Chamber Opera production of The Oresteia. Next Friday, the 24th of July, we're recording it live at Carriage Works. And if you're not in the neighbourhood, you'll be able to hear it here on ABC Radio National next weekend. Till then.

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0: Can anyone actually do it?
1: And more pessimistic.
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2: On ABC Radio National, it's just about time for the Philosopher's Zone. This week, we're talking about a very specific and perhaps unexpected kind of grief, not the kind of grief that you experience from the death of a loved one. It's grief for things that haven't happened yet and that may never happen to you at all. We're talking about eco-grief, an emotion that's often experienced by environmental activists and climate scientists, but which sooner or later promises to affect us all. That's the Philosopher's Zone coming up next after the news. Stay with us.
3: ABC News, hello, I'm Satya Weinstein. The United States says it's now completed its eighth consecutive day of airstrikes against Iran. It says the latest attacks targeted the Parliamentary Revolutionary Guard in retaliation for the killing of two American troops in Jordan, further widening the crossfire between the two nations as they fight over control of the Strait of Hormuz. The strikes come as an interim deal seeking

0: seeking to find an end to the Iran war has collapsed. The U.S. has targeted bridges, electrical facilities and other targets in Iran, and Tehran has retaliated by hitting power and desalination plants in Kuwait, as well as launching attacks on other U.S. allies in the Gulf region. Protests are continuing for a third day in the Ukrainian capital over the sacking of the country's defense minister. Thousands of people have rallied in Kyiv, angry over Ukrainian President Volodymyr Zelensky's decision to remove Mykhailo Fedorov. Mr. Fedorov enjoys widespread public support and is credited with pushing Ukraine's advancements in drone technology. The protesters are demanding his reinstatement and the resignation of the commander-in-chief of the armed forces, Oleksandr Syrsky. Islamist militants have ambushed an army convoy in the West African nation of Mali, killing and capturing scores of soldiers. The Malian government says it's currently launching counterattacks against the militants in the remote northern Gao region. Liberal Senator Andrew Bragg says he doesn't agree with Liberal Party President and former Prime Minister Tony Abbott's assertion that multiculturalism has failed. In a speech posted to social media, Mr. Abbott claimed diversity was not a strength and claimed Muslim leaders are more interested in chiding the public over Islamophobia than condemning the Bondi terrorist attack. Senator Bragg says the comments don't reflect the parliamentary Liberal Party's position.
1: Well, I don't agree with those comments, and I think it's very important that as leaders in the parliamentary party that we're clear about what multiculturalism is and how it fits into a liberal framework and how it fits into modern Australia.
0: Social media figures Andrew and Tristan Tate have been arrested in the US state of Florida by federal marshals, although charges against them have not been revealed. The self-proclaimed misogynists have millions of followers on social media. British prosecutors say they're seeking the extradition of the Tate brothers from the US on rape and sex trafficking charges. Canadian officials say the wildfire situation in the province of Ontario is rapidly evolving and very challenging. 655,000 hectares has so far been burnt out across the province, with entire communities razed to the ground. Canadian Emergency Management Minister Eleanor Olszewski says the situation in Ontario is very difficult.
2: A lot of those fires are affecting northern and remote and First Nations communities. And those fires are particularly challenging because of the area that they're in. You know, some of the communities they're not accessible by road.
0: A critical incident investigation has been launched after a Queensland man allegedly armed with a gun died during a cross-border pursuit overnight. Ethan Ricks with the details.
3: New South Wales police began a pursuit this morning after they were notified that a man allegedly armed with a gun had crossed the Queensland border around 1 a.m. Officers say road spikes were successfully deployed twice in South Moolumba before the man drove down an embankment around 2 a.m. Police found the 25-year-old man unconscious in his ute with a firearm, and he couldn't be revived. He is yet to be formally identified. The state's police watchdog is now monitoring a critical incident investigation into the actions of responding officers.
0: Celebrated Australian actor and Neighbours star Terence Donovan has died in Melbourne at the age of 90. Jason Katsaris reports.
4: His son, fellow actor Jason Donovan, announced the news today via social media, paying tribute to his father as larger than life and our world. In his post, he says it's with great sadness, but also a sense of celebration of a long, full life that he and his brother Paul announced Terence died peacefully last night. He said the family takes comfort knowing that they were by his side in his final days. Terence Donovan was well known for television roles in Neighbours, Division 4 and Cop Shop, as well as film roles including The Man from Snowy River and Breaker Morant.
0: And Kylian Mbappe has moved past Lionel Messi for the career soccer World Cup scoring record with 22 goals. Mbappe scored twice for France in the third place match against England. England defeated France 6-4 to finish third place in the tournament. You're up to date with the latest from ABC News.
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6: Hello, this is David Rutledge and you are joining me here in the Philosopher's Zone. Welcome to the show. We're talking this week about a kind of emotion that typically attaches itself to the environmental crisis that we see unfolding all around us. And if you're anything like me, you're going to have a range of emotions when you think about climate change and species extinction and pollution and all the rest of it. Sometimes it's a feeling of depression and hopelessness.

0: sometimes it's anger. Sometimes perhaps there's a feeling of excitement and positive expectation when you think about developments that are being made in things like sustainable energy production. So there's a lot going on there, but then there's also grief, and a particular kind of grief that my guest this week is calling eco-grief. It's an interesting emotion to consider because when we talk about grief, we generally think of the emotional aftermath of something like losing a loved one, a response to something that's happened directly to us. Eco-grief, on the other hand, is a little bit different because it's a response to losses that we haven't necessarily directly incurred ourselves, and it's a response to losses that have been experienced by other people, typically people we've never met and probably never will meet. So the questions we're asking this week are, is eco-grief really a species of grief? Can eco-grief motivate action, or does it just cause depression and paralysis? And how well does eco-grief serve us as a concept in the face of something like climate change, for example, which requires collective systemic action, not just the responses of individuals? Well, this week I'm talking about all of this with Paige Maguire. She's an eco-feminist philosopher and environmental activist who's currently in the final stages of her PhD in the School of Historical and Philosophical Inquiry at the University of Queensland. I caught up with Paige Maguire this week in our ABC Brisbane studio.
1: Eco-grief, I think it's pretty clear from the term. It's this idea that we have this environmental grief from either seeing loss happening right here in the present moment, or from anticipating future loss of any and all things in nature. So it can be a habitat, it can be your home, and it can be the loss of animals, which we were losing all the time. And I should have said as well, eco-grief obviously occurs from loss that has already happened that we're now reflecting on. And as I'm sure you know, David, we've lost so much of our wilderness and there's only 4% of wilderness left on Earth.
0: Yeah, and is it something that people in general experience? I mean, I'm sure it is something that people in general can experience, but I'm also interested in the question of whether or not it's particularly bad among environmental activists or maybe among scientists who deal with climate change, for example.
1: Well, before I jump onto that question, I would like to say that it's becoming more and more prevalent just everywhere, especially with young people. However, in environmental organizations, volunteers happen to be often of the older generation. Seniors come in because they have the time, because they're retired now, so they have the opportunity to do something about it. So it is spanning across all generations, but young people have this sense that there's a lack of future ahead of them or for their potential children, for future generations. But with scientists and environmental philosophers, people that are particularly close to the issue, they seem to experience a deeper or more direct loss. But what's of greater interest to me are the people who are experiencing this loss, let's say on the home front, right? So the eco-grief that I talk about shows environmental injustices so clearly, because I don't like any of these terms, you know, third world countries or global south, but yeah, in countries that don't have the resources that are being forced into a position where they have to take our plastic or where we're taking resources from them to get some kind of monetary deal from the West, they're experiencing the brunt of ecological crises and are losing more of their wilderness areas than we even are.
0: The interesting thing that you have sort of outlined there is eco-grief as something that has to do with losses that we haven't necessarily yet experienced, or losses that we see other people experiencing. And I guess that's different from the sort of grief that philosophers have traditionally spoken and written about when they turn their attention to grief. Tell me a bit about that difference.
1: Yeah, so Michael Cholbi is a really great philosopher who writes on grief. He actually has a book entitled On Grief, right? And he brings in this really important idea that whenever we've lost something, whenever there is a moment of loss, we're also losing part of ourselves at the same time, because we're interconnected, interdependent beings. And so if we look at loss in the traditional sense, we're looking at usually a loss of a loved one, or perhaps a loss of a very important part of our lives, part of ourselves. So, like, let's say, for instance, you're a gymnast, you want to be an Olympic gymnast, and you have a really massive spill, you can't go back, there's all of those dreams, right? They're lost. So when we're talking about loss, it can be future, it can be present, and it can be past. That has always been accepted. And you were saying earlier the difference between something happening right in front of you and something being quite far away and abstracted from you. We have the opportunity and the resources to be able to see things through the media, to be able to talk to people that have experienced environmental loss, even if we ourselves haven't. And I think the reason in particular that I use the term eco-grief, it's to work as an umbrella term to be encapsulating of other terms that also relate to environmental loss, like solastalgia, the loss of one's home, and eco-anxiety, which is specifically about future loss. So eco-grief sort of encompasses all of that.
0: Michael Cholbi, I think, is really interesting here because his idea of grief is also of something that's a transformative process, like when we lose a loved one, we lose part of ourselves. And, you know, that's often meant in just a sort of a metaphorical sense. But I think for Cholbi, and maybe this is what you're getting at as well, there is actually a loss of one's own identity, like a part of you has gone in almost like a literal sense, and that is the beginning of a sort of a process of transformation, or can be. Is that what you're getting at there?
1: Yeah, absolutely. And you said can be. It absolutely will be. Whenever we experience loss, and this is coming from a relationalist, right? So the idea that we're all interconnected and interdependent beings really underlies everything that I have to say or have to write. And when we are experiencing loss, part of ourselves that has emerged or grown out of those interdependent connections to that which we lost, right? The object or the subject of our loss will change, whether or not we decide to reflect on that change or avoid reflecting.
0: Yeah.
1: Yeah.
0: How does this then help us to understand eco-grief?
1: I suppose the important thing to remember when we're looking at the relationship between eco-grief and this transformation that is going to happen when loss is occurring is that we can use Michael Cholbi as a resource, because he's talking about rebuilding part of who you are in relation to that loss. And so a lot of us, I think, are in this position of stagnation, of disassociation. So Cholbi also says that when we experience grief, we will always at some point within the process experience a state of disassociation. And so if you're in that state of disassociation, but you don't understand the importance of reflecting on your grief in order to move through your grief and become an active participant in meaningful change, that change is going to continue going on without you, and you're going to be in somewhat of a bubble of the sense of either despair, perhaps, or reckless hope, which I'm sure we'll get to.
0: Yeah, we'll get to that. I'd like to stick with disassociation just for a minute here, because I think that's a really interesting term. And first of all, what do you mean exactly by disassociation? And what does it look like? I mean, how can you tell when someone is disassociating, or how can you experience it within yourself?
1: Yeah, absolutely. Psychologists will often refer to the what-if moment. And when I say psychologists, I really mean philosophical psychologists, because that's what I read. So this what-if state happens often when we first experience a loss. It can happen at other points, but traditionally that's how it's been understood in grief literature. And the person experiencing disassociation is saying, what if something else happened? What if I had acted differently? What if I could have changed the situation? So we're getting stuck in this sense of futility, that either all other losses are going to be similar unless we can answer these what if questions, or what if we are nature and we are the next plague, we are pests, and this is meant to happen. What if I should continue acting the way that I am? Mm. And that's more of an appeal to reckless hope, the sense that something beyond our control is actually in charge of our narrative, so whatever we do is void of meaning.
0: And these are all I was going to call it a strategy. It's not necessarily as something as thought out as a strategy, but it's a way of avoiding confrontation with the issue.
1: Yeah, definitely.

0: I think it's a very natural thing that happens and can sometimes actually be helpful, right? So when we look at people that have PTSD, it's often coming out years and years later after the situation because your body is trying to protect you. Your mind is saying, you can't look at this right now. You need to survive. And so Mary Graham, a very amazing Aboriginal philosopher here, she works at the University of Queensland, always talks about the survivalist ethos. And we can't be in this state of survivalism all the time because we're not, one, we're not truly living. We're not awake to the world around us. But also, it means that we're not acting autonomously. We're giving up our autonomy in order to try to find some sense of comfort. And methods of disassociation can often include addictions, again, seen in PTSD. A lot of people turn to alcohol or perhaps sex addiction, but now more and more we're seeing the scrolling on social media. It's so accessible and it's so easy to say, I'm not going to think about what's happening tomorrow or the next day or 10 years down the line if I choose to go and buy meat right now instead of tofu. We're diverting our attention.
1: You work on eco-grief and also moral injury. This has come up in your work. Tell me about moral injury. First of all, what is it for listeners who might not have come across the term? And what does moral injury mean in an environmental context?
0: The way that I define moral injury hinges on cognitive dissonance. So cognitive dissonance, which I'm sure most listeners will have heard of, is this idea that we have a sense of moral belief or ideology, and we have actions that contradict these ideologies, right? So I might believe that I really love animals and I don't want to cause them any harm. And then I might go out and buy products that are continuing to perpetuate the infliction of harm on these animals. And so there's that cognitive dissonance that's happening. Moral injury, it kind of encompasses all of the different feelings that arise when one becomes awake to their cognitive dissonance. So when we recognize that there's this cognitive dissonance happening, that our beliefs and actions are contradictory, we experience all sorts of different kinds of pains, whether that's anger or shame or guilt or even sometimes nausea. And it's so much easier, of course, to disassociate from that as well.
1: On ABC Radio National and ABC Listen, you're listening to The Philosopher's Zone with me, David Rutledge, and my guest this week is Paige Maguire, environmental activist and final year PhD student at the University of Queensland.

0: You mentioned guilt there, which I think is an interesting one because I guess a lot of environmentally conscious people carry an enormous amount of guilt because, of course, we're all contributing to the climate crisis whether we want to or not. Is there a danger, though, that in talking about climate change in terms of moral injury, that we could just be adding to that guilt? Or is that not a problem? Like, is it the case that maybe we should all be feeling guilty?
1: Yeah, so that one's a really difficult question. Now, I'm a roller skater, so I'm at the skate parks all the time. And I interact with people of all ages there. You know, there's 12-year-olds getting around on scooters and there's other people of my age. And then there's older people too that are still coming and living it up. And I've had these conversations with so many different people, and most of them decide that it's so much more important for them to be enjoying what time we have left on Earth than it is to be reflecting and contemplating and making whatever small actions that they can to make a difference. So we're living in a world where life is so easy. Have you ever taken a moment to just look around and really enjoy, oh my God, I'm in Brisbane City, or I'm in a hot shower. I have everything that I need available to me at a moment's notice. Every time that I take a second and I really get to feel that, I think, wouldn't it be nice if everybody could feel this sense of ease and comfort? And I don't think that means that we need to, in those moments, stop enjoying ourselves and feel terrible shame and guilt, but use that little inclination of wanting to help others to take those steps to help others. So it's not that we should get stuck in our guilt, nor should we get stuck in our grief. But if, to bring it back to grief, grief is a perpetual process, even once you get out of disassociation. If you've lost someone that you truly love, grief is going to stay with you forever. And we get to, in a sense, enjoy the change that that brings to our lives. It makes us stronger, and it gives us the opportunity to change who we are. So no, I don't think that we should all be trying to make each other feel as guilty as possible. We should be finding ways to motivate. And for some people, that might be guilt. But we know, according to Michael Cholbi at the very least, that grief is a really good way to access that kind of change, because it will happen regardless.
0: What about hope? I mean, hope, I think, is something that's badly needed as a sort of an energizing force in things like environmental activism. How can we distinguish between healthy, productive hope on one hand, and then the kind of hope that is not helpful, you know, the kind of hope that's just a sort of a blind optimism that doesn't really make things happen?
1: So I would say that when we talk about hope, there's so many broad definitions that arise in one's mind and different ways that that term is used. So I would steer us away from using the word hope and instead motivation, because there's a dualism that exists between despair and reckless hope. So reckless hope implies an appeal to authority. It implies that we accept that some higher order being is steering our narrative.
0: Even if that's technology or something, something's going to get us out of this. Yeah.
1: Yeah, absolutely. Even if that's an appeal to man in all his technological glory, for sure. And then despair on the other side of that dualism is this idea that no matter what we do, things will end up poorly. There's no hope whatsoever. So the state of motivation that I want people to rely on comes from generating our own meaning and finding our responsibility. So we only really have responsibility when we're able to recognize that, firstly, we're connected to the world around us, interdependent, interconnected creatures, but also that we are able to create meaning within our own lives. If the world is indifferent to our questions, then we have to place ownership back on ourselves and purport meaning into the world. And when you don't have lucidity, you're very easily drawn to that pendulum swing, that dualism between despair and reckless hope, because you're looking for meaning in something beyond yourself. And you can keep looking, yes, absolutely, keep trying to find it, but recognize that you're probably not going to at the same time. So it's a very big struggle there. But that responsibility allows us then to act with motivation to that which we care about, because we recognize that we decide what we care about. No one else decides that for us.
0: Do you think that eco-grief is something that everyone should experience? I mean, I think you present a very persuasive account of it, but do you think there's something necessary about it? Like something, it's something without which our response to climate change might not be as effective as it should be?
1: I think should is a very interesting term to use. I don't want to assign any moral oughts out into the world. Definitely not far enough along in my career to do such a thing. But what I would suggest is that we are experiencing it. It's happening. It's documented. In Australia, and this is from a national poll from when I worked at Queensland Conservation Council last year, 85% of Australians care about the climate crises that are emerging around the world. So if 85% of us care and we're aware of what's going on and we've accepted that there's some sort of strife, then we are going to be recognizing that there is a loss of natural habitat. Now, that might not show up as grief for everybody. Of course, you know, you might lose a paperclip,

0: recognizing that there is a loss of natural habitat. Now, that might not show up as grief for everybody. Of course, you know, you might lose a paperclip and you're not going to experience grief about that. But I would say that a lot of us, and Australians in particular, we're really connected to the bush and we're connected to matesmanship. And so even if you don't care about the bush itself, if you care about matesmanship, you're going to care about climate crises, because there's lots of people that are suffering, there's non-human animals that are suffering because of these disasters that are occurring.
1: But your account places a lot of emphasis on individual transformation, personal responsibility, personal emotion. But if climate change is primarily a structural issue, a systemic issue involving, you know, governments, corporations, economic systems, how much difference can individual emotional transformation really make, do you think?
0: I suppose, to kind of answer your question with a question to start with, how did those corporations and institutions come into being? Well, a collection of individuals.
1: Mm-hmm.
0: And they still are that, even though we see them as this disembodied sort of looming authority. But to more directly answer your question, each individual is connected to a greater whole, a network that makes us what we are. And that's relational philosophy, recognizing that the self is part of something broader and extended, but that doesn't remove our responsibility just because we're connected, right? Now, sure, it would be fantastic if billionaires and corporations and institutions and the system in which we live, if our democracy was a little bit more true. But these things aren't going to happen overnight. And they're definitely not going to happen if the people directly in charge of these systems are benefiting so greatly and able to use that monetary benefit to remain themselves in a state of disassociation. So I would say let's bring grief to their front door. And I suppose as an individual, whether you feel powerless or overwhelmed, you're able, by recognizing that you are mortal, death will come, that in the short amount of time you have here on earth, what do you want your life to look like? And take meaning for yourself, take charge of your own meaning and use your autonomy to direct your meaning towards something that you feel passionate about or want to change.
1: What about the role of anger? I think about this a lot because I am angry about the climate crisis, the environmental crisis. I'm angry because of the actions of, you know, spineless governments, selfish billionaires, people who are putting all their energy into spreading misinformation, making sure that things don't get done. It makes me angry. And I interviewed John Seed on the program a couple of years ago. He's a wonderful Australian environmental philosopher, and he's been an activist for decades. He's been around for a long time doing this. And I asked him why he wasn't angry, because he's the most incredibly sort of cheerful, joyful, positive guy. It was really impressive. And he made the point that he sees humans as part of the natural world, part of the universe. I think the universe was the term that he used. And that so what's happening with the climate now isn't humans standing outside of nature in some way and damaging nature in some, like you would damage an object. That what's happening is nature doing this to itself. So it doesn't mean that we can't exert our influence as humans and try to steer things in this or that direction. But, you know, it does have interesting implications, I think, for the appropriateness of anger as an emotion. So how does our discussion that we're having today, I mean, how does it look in the light of that insight? Like, do you think that anger has a role to play?
0: Well, when we see relationships between a couple starting to deteriorate, often that's happening because there's a broader issue that they're both trying to tackle together and they're coming at it from a state of anger. But I would say that that anger is emerging from a place of care. And we're not going to feel angry about something that we aren't passionate about. Even when we lose something, love continues to emerge. And so if you feel yourself starting to lose something, yeah, you might get angry in response, but that's coming from caring about that which is being lost. So I think that when we get too finicky about pinpointing different emotions, we're going to avoid looking at the broader problem. So I would say, in response to John Seed saying that we are the universe,

0: that we're not. We're simply not. As individuals, we are part of the universe. And that doesn't remove our connection, but it makes us take ownership of our individuality. We are individual, but we are connected individuals. We don't exist within a bubble. So if we say that we are nature, then that could justify every and any action that we take if we assign nature as the all-knowing authority.
1: I just want to ask you finally, Paige, your own emotional response to the environmental emergency that we all find ourselves in, your own experience of eco-grief, despair, anger, hope, what's going on there with you?
0: Well, I suppose it's very difficult in that it can be hard not to pendulum swing, like I was describing before, between despair and reckless hope, because I want to believe in the people that I'm working with and in myself that we can make some kind of change. And at the same time, I recognize that there is this possibility that no matter what I do, things are still going to end badly and suffering is still happening all over the world. In terms of my own personal journey with this, I recognized that I was getting more and more hopeful about what I could achieve with my life when I was about 17. So I was quite young. And I thought, you know, I'm going to go into a field where I can do the most possible good. And what is that going to be? And I started trying to quantify it the way Peter Singer would. And I decided, yes, okay, philosophy. I'll reach as many people as I can through environmental philosophy, because if we can help the environment, we're going to help ourselves. That is the nature of reciprocity. So I suppose the more that I learn, the more that I have a greater responsibility to use that knowledge to the best of my ability.
1: Paige McGuire, ecofeminist and environmental activist, currently in the final stages of her PhD in the School of Historical and Philosophical Inquiry at the University of Queensland. More info on the website, as always, and also, as always, you can stream or download the show via ABC Listen. This has been The Philosopher's Zone, produced by me, David Rutledge, on the unceded lands of the Bundjalung people. And I hope you can join me next week for a conversation about an incredibly ambitious philosopher. Indeed, according to my guest, he created one of the most impressive monuments of thought in all of European culture. He was G.W.F. Hegel, and if you're one of those people who avoids Hegel because he's difficult and obscure and forbidding and his books are incredibly large and dense, then definitely check us out next week, because we have some very interesting things to explore about Hegel, including the question of why philosophers today don't seem particularly interested in matching his ambition. That's The Philosopher's Zone with me, David Rutledge. See you then.

0: 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You don't trust anyone.
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5: 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Yeah, I heard that.
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6: Let me take you back to the year 1994. 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
6: Kurt Cobain dies.
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6: Nelson Mandela is elected president of South Africa.
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6: The first episode of Friends airs. Pulp Fiction, Forrest Gump, Shawshank Redemption, The Lion King all hit cinemas.
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1: Beautiful.
2: As cheesy as it is, this is a pivotal moment in history. In 1994, the World Wide Web as we know it is only a year old. It has a whopping 2,000 websites.
3: It's the world's biggest computer network.
2: And we're still figuring out what this internet will be. A place for doing business? For socialising? For buying things?
4: All of a sudden, I can sit here on the internet and buy goods.
5: Conference delegates are being told the internet and the web will soon become the primary medium for consumers and businesses.
3: And unlike commercial networks, no one owns it, no one controls it, and no one can stop it.
2: The internet is a bit haphazard, more cowboy than corporate.
6: In fact, we were thinking the internet's really cool. We can share all our information and talk to everybody. We had no idea about hackers and all the stuff that's happened since.
2: But then, something big happens in 1994, and it puts the World Wide Web under threat. It isn't a hijacked network or a computer virus. It's a mathematical algorithm.
7: I thought, this is almost unbelievable. It's almost like the atomic bomb in terms of its transformational effect on society.
2: Luckily, this algorithm can only run on a quantum computer that doesn't exist yet.
6: I didn't know what a big deal it was going to be. I didn't know it was going to define research programs of nation states for decades to follow. I had no idea what we were starting of that scope.
2: This is Dead and Alive, a new series of science fiction for ABC Radio National. I'm Jacinta Bowler, and I'm trying to find out if quantum computers will change the world. This episode, the surprising tale of how they almost broke the internet. Episode 2, Quantum Attack.
6: Sometimes you get lucky, you get in the right place at the right time. As my old thesis advisor said, give yourself a chance to get lucky, and I certainly gave myself that chance.
2: As you can hear, physicist Henry Everett is a cheerful guy, and this is even when he's staring down an existential threat. In 1994, he was in his early 30s, starting off his scientific career in the US Army, and a colleague got in touch about a paper that had just been written. It was called Polynomial Time Algorithms for Prime Factorization and Discrete Logarithms on a Quantum Computer. Henry was a bit lost, and understandably so.
6: I didn't know enough to understand significantly how important this stuff was. I had to do a lot of homework.
2: The issue here that Henry was missing at the time was something called public key encryption. It's a bit complicated, but it's a system that uses numbers to keep information hidden. It protects army secrets, confidential government documents, and since the 90s, your information online.
6: Most public transactions, financial transactions, you buy something from Amazon, for example, you'll notice in the web browser it says HTTPS. S means secure. It means you're using something called public key encryption.
2: It's kind of like a handshake between your computer and the rest of the web. I've got to break it to you, though. It takes a small amount of maths to understand. Okay, class, here we go. Say you have two prime numbers. I'll go with 7 and 11. When you multiply those numbers, you get a bigger number. 7 times 11 is 77. If you're then asked to find the factors of 77, meaning find the two numbers that are multiplied to make 77, it's not that hard to work out that it's 7 times 11. An easy calculation. When the numbers are small,
6: public key encryption works because the prime numbers that we use are enormous. And so the product is enormous squared. It's a gigantic number. So big, in fact, that it would take roughly the age of the universe for our current computers to find those two prime cofactors.
2: It's not impossible, just incredibly difficult. And it gets more difficult the larger the number.
6: And I feel really good about that because one of the real nice attributes about public key encryption is if your computer gets faster and faster, and now you can break my enormous key, I can just get a bigger prime number tomorrow and it's going to be exponentially harder for you to break it.
2: This was the case until a man called Peter Shaw came on the scene. Peter is no hacker. He's a computer scientist, and in 1994, he's playing around, trying to figure out what this far-flung idea of a quantum computer might be good for. After days in the library, he starts writing. Polynomial time algorithms for prime factorization and discrete logarithms on a quantum computer. This is now better known as Shor's algorithm.
6: Peter's an interesting guy. He's brilliant, obviously. My conversations with him were very down to earth.
2: Peter Shor writes poems, translates French, and thanks folk dancers in the acknowledgements of his PhD. But I don't think anything gives you quite as much insight into Peter Shor as this limerick he wrote to explain his own algorithm.
0: If the computers that you build are quantum, then spies of all factions will want them. Our codes will all fail, and they'll read our email till we've crypto that's quantum and dauntum.
2: Said far less lyrically, Shor's algorithm can run on a quantum computer and break public key encryption. Our emails, online shopping carts, credit card information, all toast.
6: That would bring our financial markets and electronic commerce to a grinding halt. That's how disruptive it would be if a quantum computer was built and we had to throw out public key encryption.
2: By all accounts, Peter didn't set out to break the internet. He just wanted to see if a quantum computer could be any better than a regular computer at solving this mathematical conundrum. And he was right. Those big numbers our regular computers struggle to crack? Piece of cake for a quantum computer running Shor's algorithm. Back in 1994, Henry was in the process of finding this out too.
6: So if I make my number bigger and the computation gets exponentially harder, well, guess what? My computer gets exponentially faster. That's what a quantum computer does, and that's what Shor's algorithm takes advantage of.
2: Shor's algorithm is able to crack everything that uses public key encryption. So while I might be thinking about someone exposing my Pizza Hut order or an ex reading my emails, Henry is contemplating more significant implications. Army secrets or classified government documents.
6: The good news, if you're a code breaker, is that I can break your codes. The bad news is if you're trying to transmit secure information, oh no, it's not secure anymore. So depending on which side of that you're on, you're either really excited about a quantum computer or you're really concerned about it.
2: Because Henry works for the US Army, he's both. The ability to crack the codes of his enemies? Great. The ability for his enemies to crack his codes? Not so great. In 1994, Henry had been planning a small quantum workshop at the University of Arizona. He imagined it was all going to be pretty low key. At this point, quantum is a very niche field with some limited applications for defense. But then, just 3 months before the workshop, Shor's algorithm comes out, and suddenly quantum poses a major threat to national security. Henry's in way over his head and turns to another government department for a helping hand.
6: One of the most exciting aspects of that was that I made new friends in an agency I'd never worked with before, the National Security Agency.
2: As in, the Agency for American Spies.
6: And I didn't know anybody in there. They're super secret. They live in a box, and I don't get to talk to those people. So I had to ask my boss, do you know anybody in the box that I could call up and ask them if they're interested in this subject? And he connected me to somebody who connected me to somebody who connected me to somebody who said, yes, I'm the right person. I'll be coming to your workshop.
2: The person, of course, didn't want to be named when we asked. Spies are, after all, top secret, which is exactly why encryption is critical for a spy agency. If encryption can be broken, a lot of dirty laundry ends up in your enemy's hands. The purpose of this workshop ended up being paradoxical. You would think defense and spy agencies would want to protect against this quantum threat. The sooner someone builds a quantum computer, the sooner their secrets get exposed. But actually, Henry's workshop centered around one question. How do we build a quantum computer? He figured, others are working on this. We need to get there first. If the United States doesn't build a quantum computer, its enemies will.
6: And there was a lot of interest. People had seen Schwager's algorithm. They immediately got the potential, and they were happy to come to this workshop. Many of them came on their own dollar because they wanted to give me advice.
2: So, where's the man of the hour? The man who triggered all of this? Peter.

0: Sure.
1: As it happened, it really broke my heart. Right before the workshop, he called me up and said, "Henry, I'm not going to make it." I said, "What happened?" He said, "My basement flooded and I've got plumbers coming and I can't leave home until this is dealt with. My wife will kill me." So
0: he would have been so bummed.
1: Yes, yes.
0: So Shaw gets to sit the workshop out. Everyone else is left to deal with the consequences of his algorithm. What was a niche field now has the attention of the United States government, and the cash starts to flow. Everyone is suddenly very invested in quantum and what it takes to protect against a quantum attack. Over 30 years later, we're still dealing with the fallout. In fact, the threat is more present now than it ever has been. On ABC Radio National, you're listening to Dead and Alive, a special series from Science Friction. I'm Jacinta Bowler. Imagine this. You're sitting in a cafe working on public Wi-Fi. Everything looks normal. You're logged into your email with HTTPS. Remember what Henry said?
1: S means secure. It means you're using something called public key encryption.
0: But somewhere between you and your email server, data is quietly being collected. A foreign spy agency or a criminal group is vacuuming up enormous amounts of your information. A scan of your passport sent to a real estate agent. Financial documents sent to your accountant. Right now, it's being protected by public key encryption, so it's just a jumble of letters and numbers. It can't be decrypted. Yet. So instead, this agency or group or standalone hacker stores it, waiting for the day it can be cracked. This is called a harvest now, decrypt later attack. Of course, if we never build a quantum computer capable of breaking public key encryption, we won't have to worry about these harvesting attacks. But there are a few signs that what's known as Q-Day is on the horizon. That's the day a quantum computer is built that's capable of running Shaw's algorithm and breaking the internet as we know it.
2: Today, almost no one hesitates in transmitting bank transactions over their mobile phone.
0: This is physicist Charles Clark, and he's a big fan of public key encryption.
2: I think Amazon had something like 8 billion transactions carried out last year. There's no instance reported in which information sent between Amazon and its customers has been effectively listened to by a third party. That type of purloining never happens in the modern world.
0: For 40 years, Charles worked at the National Institute of Standards and Technology in the US, otherwise known as NIST. He was there when the World Wide Web was made public. Email had only recently become a thing when Shaw's algorithm came out. So Charles was one of the few people who got polynomial time algorithms for prime factorization dropped in his inbox. And he watched as, slowly, his colleagues noticed how big a deal Shaw's algorithm and its ability to find the factors of large numbers would be.
2: You know, if you want to... You want to say, okay, what does number theory have to do with anything real? I'll just say all of electronic commerce, you know, all of internet security is based on number theory.
0: NIST is not only home to physicists like Charles. It's also responsible for setting the US standards that keep the internet secure. And the thing keeping everything secure, public key encryption, it suddenly had a use-by date. Q-Day is sometimes called Y2Q because of how similar this impending deadline feels to Y2K.
3: The Y2K problem is extremely serious.
0: The computer bug that was expected to cause widespread disruption at the turn of the millennium.
4: I'm reasonably confident that the risk has been minimized.
0: By some accounts, Q-Day is a much bigger deal.
5: Some people turned on personal computers to find odd things happening with the date.
0: When Shaw's algorithm came out, the deadline to Q-Day felt pretty far away.
2: Now, at the time, there was no quantum computer. No one had any idea how to build one.
0: But with

0: year, scientists at NIST had built a quantum gate, one of the first practical steps forward to building a computer. And along with their colleagues at increasingly juiced-up research labs, they took step after step, inching their way closer to building a full-scale quantum computer that could run Shor's algorithm. By 2016, Q-Day was feeling uncomfortably close.
1: The United States government decided that it had to migrate its existing computer security standards to a new set of standards that would be resistant to quantum attack.
0: These new standards are algorithms written to replace public key encryption.
1: And this means eventually transforming the entire information structure of the world. That doesn't happen overnight.
0: But they had to start somewhere. NIST makes a call out. Q-Day is coming. Bring us your codes that can withstand quantum attack and keep our data safe.

0: But in 2016, this competition put them head to head. First comes the making part. Dozens of algorithms are submitted for consideration, vying to replace public key encryption. Then, the fun part, the breaking, gets underway.
1: It's a very, very collective effort, a long effort.
0: The scientists are attacking the algorithms to find their weaknesses, just as a hacker would do. According to cryptographer Dr. Sushmita Rouge from the University of New South Wales, it's all pretty cutthroat.
1: Once you see a design and you put on your attacker's hat and really try to break it, even if it's your friend who has written this algorithm, you still put on that attacker's hat and you try to break it.
0: From 69, just 26 algorithms advanced to the second round.
1: It's always playing the devil's advocate and trying to figure out whether it's going to be robust, whether it's going to be secure.
0: Then, from 26, 7 finalists and 8 alternatives make it to the third round.
1: The bar was set pretty high from the very beginning because you have to set the bar high.
0: NIST wasn't just looking for algorithms that would protect your online bank transactions. They needed them to fit within the existing internet. Otherwise, they would slow it down. And even with Q-Day on the horizon, no one is going to go for that.
1: They should not be able to notice anything. It should be very, very seamless. And that is a very big ask, but a very good ask because no business wants a service to degrade, right?
0: And finally, in 2022, 6 years after the contest was first announced, the winners of the NIST competition are decided. These algorithms have been built to withstand anything a quantum computer can throw at it. We think. The winning algorithms might make some parts of the internet slower, by milliseconds. Not great, but our data would be protected from quantum attack, which is why some websites are already testing out these winning post-quantum algorithms. It's all happening under the hood, in those software updates that I just keep putting off. But while some institutions and governments have committed to changing over, their systems are far from being quantum safe.
1: It needs a lot of investment. We need to have proper people in place. You know, it's very time consuming.
0: And because we don't know when or even if Q-Day will arrive, it's easy to put off.
1: It's very hard to say when we might get a quantum computer. But what I see from the advances that are happening in the quantum space as well, it's something that we need to do very timely, very soon. I mean, we have to start now.
0: Before 1994, the question of how to build a quantum computer was largely theoretical, a pie-in-the-sky idea. After 1994, it became a much more practical question. Scientists went to work, and they finally had the investment behind them. We have made lots of progress. Present day, we do have machines that can run Shor's algorithm. Surprise! But so far, the biggest number a quantum computer has managed to factor on its own is 21. And even I know that's 7 multiplied by 3. We need much bigger machines to break public key encryption, but they're coming. The latest Quantum Threat Timeline report estimates that Q-Day is likely within the next 15 years. Still a while away, but Army scientist Henry Everett thinks that's a good thing.
2: The people who are frustrated that it's taken a generation are not the same people who are relieved that it's taken a generation because of the threat that it posed. So this given us time to catch up.
0: Do you think that we are going to get there? Do you think we are going to have a quantum computer that works and can do the things that we hope it can?
2: Yeah, I think so.
0: If Henry seems hesitant, it's because there's another problem weighing on his mind. Beyond the task of building a fully functional quantum computer. Computers need algorithms to run. Otherwise, they're just very expensive hunks of metal. After Shor's algorithm arrived on the scene in a flash of poetry, there was this idea that there would soon be dozens more algorithms that would be equally as game-changing. That just hasn't been the case.
2: There have been very few new algorithms, none of the caliber of Shor's algorithm, that have come out in this time. I'm very surprised at that outcome.
0: There are some, but 30 years on, Shor is still the algorithm at the top

0: of everyone's list. And really, it creates a problem rather than solving one.
1: My hope is in the basket of algorithms that have yet to be discovered that could run on that computer someday to solve our unique problems, problems that so far have evaded us.
0: The US defense industry spent more than $750 million on quantum technologies in the last financial year alone. But we don't have a full-scale quantum computer yet. We don't have a stack of algorithms that can run on them yet.
1: I have to say that what for me has been maybe the most remarkable thing over this 32 years since Shor's algorithm came out has been that we have sustained the research in this area for that long. People's patience is not that long, typically. There's clearly will to explore this, or we would have dropped it a long time ago. I hope that the juice is worth the squeeze here.
2: What a squeeze. We've been squeezing for 30 years.
1: Yes, indeed.
0: In episode 3, we'll take a look inside a quantum computer. How does it work? What are the challenges? And why has it taken so damn long to actually build a useful one? We'll also meet one of the physicists that led the way, turning Australia into an unexpected quantum powerhouse. He's not your average physicist.
3: I was a seaman officer and a diver in the Royal Australian Navy.
1: Bob was a superhero. In the early days of quantum computing, when not many people were working on it, he was flying back and forth between Australia and the United States multiple times a year. I don't know how he did it.
0: Bob was amongst the first to ask, how do you build a quantum computer? How do you even begin to control the unpredictable?
1: How do you build this entity, this Frankenstein, that will come alive? It requires incredible amounts of precision and perfection that will push us to the limits. If this thing is built, it will be a miracle to behold. Truly one of the most astounding things that humankind has achieved of its own, because of the control that's required is rivaled only by what God did in creating the universe. I can't wait to see it come to pass.
0: Science Friction, Dead and Alive is a special series for ABC Radio National. It was made on the lands of the Wurundjeri, Gadigal and Menang Noongar people. It's reported and presented by me, Jacinta Bowler. Our producer is Fiona Pepper, our senior producer is Shelby Trainer, and our sound engineer is Tim Jenkins. You can follow Science Friction on the ABC Listen app to hear more. Thanks for observing.
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5: Coming up after the news in Rewind, we head to Russia in September 1999. It's just weeks after Vladimir Putin becomes Prime Minister, and four bombs blow up four apartment buildings across the country, killing hundreds of people while they sleep. But who did it? Helena Merriman speaks to journalists about alternative theories for the bombings, which are still considered dangerous to investigate to this day. Putin and the apartment bombs, next here on ABC Radio National.

0: the bombs. And journalists at the BBC's Newsnight programme, one of Britain's most prominent TV news shows, have sent their presenter to cover it. BBC journalist Jeremy Vine.
1: It was just, can you go and attend this press conference? And, you know, is your microphone working? So I went with a working microphone and a camera operator.
0: And at this press conference, journalists have been told to expect something big, a fresh twist about the apartment bombs.
2: And when you got there, did you know what he was going to say?
1: So we were there for some red meat. We were thinking we were going to learn something quite important. Someone had definitely said, this guy is telling maybe not the truth, but a truth that you need to hear.
0: The man on stage leading this press conference has been preparing the ground for weeks. He's told the New York Times that he has important evidence about who'd bombed the apartments. Proof, he said, that is no less than the evidence the United States had that Osama bin Laden was responsible for the World Trade Center attacks. The question now, would anyone believe him? The man holding this press conference, we've not met him in our story so far, but he's always been there, in the shadows. His name? Boris Berezovsky. Boris Berezovsky was one of the first Russian oligarchs, this group of business tycoons who became rich overnight in the 90s. He was charismatic, confident.
1: He had that swagger of the self-made man.
0: Like all the oligarchs, Berezovsky was ambitious and astonishingly wealthy. But he had something that gave him the edge. He became the main shareholder in Channel One, Russia's most watched TV channel, which became Berezovsky's personal propaganda machine. So Berezovsky didn't just have money, he had influence. As a Russian journalist put it, to Berezovsky, Russia was a chessboard, but one on which only he moved the pieces. And in 1999, Berezovsky made his biggest move yet. He used his money and power to help propel Vladimir Putin to the presidency. Berezovsky now saw himself as the Russian kingmaker. But his new king was about to turn against him. Shortly after Putin became president, Putin went after Berezovsky, wrestling Channel One out of his hands. And Berezovsky, he was furious.
3: Boris Berezovsky had backed Mr. Putin during his election campaign, but he's now expected to become one of the president's fiercest critics.
0: He declared war on Vladimir Putin.
4: He helped to make Vladimir Putin, but now he says he's gone too far.
5: Why am I taking this step? I don't want to take part in the destruction of Russia. That's what's going on. I'm convinced of that.
0: The two men, once friends, were now enemies, locked into a bitter feud. Soon there was an arrest warrant for Berezovsky on charges of fraud. It was clear. This was a fight Berezovsky couldn't win, and he fled Russia for London. The Russian kingmaker, now an exile.
4: It's all a long way from the Yeltsin era, when Berezovsky was a Kremlin insider and a kingmaker for Vladimir Putin. Now his creature has outgrown him.
0: And now, 2 years later, in March 2002, still burning with rage, Boris Berezovsky has called this press conference in London, where he's about to share what he says will be a shocking revelation. Berezovsky begins the press conference by playing a film about the apartment bombs. It explores all the unresolved questions, like that unexploded bomb in Ryazan that the FSB says was a training exercise. Then it's time for Berezovsky's announcement. Watching in the audience, the BBC's Jeremy Vine.
1: The accusation he made was that the FSB had carried out the apartment bombings in order to give Putin credit for tackling Chechnya, which would then lead him to the presidency.
0: This wasn't a new theory. Russian journalists and opposition figures had said it for years. But now it's Boris Berezovsky saying it. The former Kremlin kingmaker, the man who'd helped install Putin in the first place. And here he is, saying that the apartment bombs were an inside job.
2: When you heard that idea, what

0: your immediate reaction?
1: I remember thinking, this looks like a guy with an agenda. He's a rich bloke. He's fallen out with Putin. He wants to give him, you know, in football, you'd call it an X-rated sliding tackle. Essentially, him taking a little bit of vengeance or a sideswipe at Putin.
0: And so, when it's time for questions, Jeremy Vine puts this to Berezovsky.
2: Do you concede that you will be seen to have a political motive here, which is, in saying all this, to unseat the man who shut down your TV station?
0: And Boris Berezovsky replies.
3: Anyone is able to think about my motivation, everything he wants, you understand? You see, I don't want to discuss about this point. I just present evidence, which, from my point of view, are very important for Russia.
0: It's a defensive reply from a man who hates Putin. And so this bombshell announcement about the bombs? Well, none of the journalists in the room seem to believe it.
2: The evidence that we've just heard in this room was sketchy. The story, disturbing. The man at the centre of it, an enigma.
0: That night...
2: We're joined now by Mr. Berezovsky in the studio to talk a bit more about these allegations.
0: Newsnight brings Boris Berezovsky into the BBC studio for a live interview.
2: All your evidence seems to point to a bomb that didn't explode. But you don't have evidence on the incidents where the bombs tragically did.
3: No, I have. Because the same mechanism was used in Moscow. Absolutely the same. The same explosive, hexagen, the same detonator, the same technology. But in Moscow, the houses were exploded. In Rezan, it was stopped by a person who suddenly watched what happened there.
2: Now, but while these bombs were going off, where were you? You were actually at Mr. Putin's side. You were his ally. You were his friend.
3: Absolutely correct. I supported Putin during his election campaign. And after 1 year, I cut my relations with Putin.
2: You cut your relations because you fell out over your TV station.
3: Absolutely correct. But my motivation here is very simple. The people of Russia had the biggest terroristic attack for the history of Russia. And no one today from official explained what happened. Just one version that it was done by Chechens. This version does not work. My understanding is that it was organized by FSB people, and I presented.
2: That's FSB, and that's the Internal Secret Services of Russia.
3: Correct.
2: Okay. So, in a short answer, do you believe Mr. Putin knew or authorized these attacks? In your opinion,
3: at least knew.
2: Thank you very much indeed, Mr. Berezovsky.
0: And that's it. Boris Berezovsky leaves the studio, and the story, it sinks. This was the most high-profile accusation yet that the 1999 apartment bombs were somehow linked to the Russian state. Berezovsky hoped his intervention would spark new investigations, maybe even real consequences. Instead, it did the opposite. It discredited the theory. Overnight, the inside job idea became tied to Berezovsky, and anything Berezovsky said about Putin looked like score-settling. Hard to take seriously. And this, perhaps, is where the tale of the apartment bombs might have ended. But there was something, or rather someone, at that press conference that Jeremy Vine didn't notice.
4: Were you aware of a man called Alexander Litvinenko in the room?
1: No, I wasn't. Was he in the audience?
4: Yes.
1: Okay. That's amazing. God, that's incredible. So, I mean, obviously, in hindsight, you just think, wow, if you could see what was going to happen.
0: Alexander Litvinenko, a name most people in Britain know, because a few years after that press conference, he'll be poisoned on the streets of London, dying slowly in the glare of the media spotlight. But what most people don't know, even now, was that Litvinenko had spent the last years of his life investigating one particular story. This one. The apartment bombs. So why don't we actually go back to 2006?
5: Mm-hmm. So the timeline, I was kind of going back as much as I could over it, although it's hard.
0: This is journalist Gordon Carrera. He used to work at the BBC, covering national security. And in 2006, 4 years after Berezovsky's press conference, Gordon was about to land in the middle of a story that would change how the West thought about the Russian state and what it was capable of. It all begins on a cold autumn day in November 2006.

0: 2006.
1: I remember a colleague of mine coming up to me and saying that some of his contacts had told him about this really odd story that a former Russian spy or security officer was ill and was claiming he'd been poisoned. And he said to me, you might want to look into this.
0: So Gordon makes a few calls.
1: But I'll be honest, initially, it just seemed too fanciful, this idea that someone could have been poisoned in London. And, you know, the news desk was asking, everyone was kind of asking, well, what do we know? And there were no answers.
0: No answers, because it just sounded too implausible. It's the kind of thing that happened in the dark days of the Cold War, with KGB assassins wielding poisoned umbrellas, not in the 21st century.
2: And you, at that point, you find out his name.
0: Alexander Litvinenko. Back then, not a familiar name. So Gordon starts digging. Discovers Litvinenko had been in the FSB since the 90s. And one of his first jobs was to monitor Boris Berezovsky.
1: And also to report back on him.
0: At least, that's how it starts. But a few years later, Litvinenko's orders change.
1: Litvinenko is asked by superior to kill Boris Berezovsky.
2: Why?
1: There were factions who hated Berezovsky. He was a schemer and a manipulator himself, and had become very rich, and so he certainly had lots of enemies.
2: So what does he do? He's asked to kill him.
1: So Litvinenko actually decides, partly because he's got to know Berezovsky over the years, that instead he's going to tell him.
0: But that's not all. Litvinenko wants to go further, wants to tell people higher up the FSB chain about the corruption he's seen. So he goes to see the man who's just become the new director of the FSB.
1: And the new man is Vladimir Putin. And Litvinenko goes to see Putin with this dossier of evidence. And he's saying to Putin, look, here are the corrupt people. You can clear house. You can do something about it. And when Litvinenko offers him the dossier, Putin says, no, you keep it. I don't want it. And I think at that point, Litvinenko must realise that Putin may not be the man to clear house.
0: The meeting lasts 10 minutes. Litvinenko leaves with a target on his back.
1: And so Litvinenko, he realises his time is up.
0: You'd think at this point that Litvinenko might disappear into the shadows. But he does the opposite. He comes out into the light.
1: He goes public. Extraordinarily reckless, really.
0: In November 1998, Alexander Litvinenko and four other FSB officers organise a press conference. In the footage, you see Litvinenko in a brown suit and shirt, reading from a statement describing the corruption within the FSB.
1: He's made the choice to be the public face, alleging deep corruption within the Russian security services.
0: And that choice changes Litvinenko's life.
1: He's put in prison. 8 months he's in prison in Moscow, including when the bombings happen.
0: Then, after he's released,
1: he is charged again.
0: And each time, the charges change.
1: Because they're just looking for something to get him on. He's also getting death threats, so he knows his life is in danger. And so he realises he's got to get out.
0: It takes months of secret planning. But eventually, in November 2000, a year after the apartment bombs, Alexander Litvinenko and his family make it to Heathrow Airport in Britain.
1: And he finds the first police officer he can see and just walks up to them and says, I am a KGB officer and I want to

0: Islam. And that is the start of his time in the UK.
1: So now Litvinenko has to make a new life for himself. And for that, he needs money. And that's where his old friend comes in.
0: He's supported by Boris Berezovsky. So Berezovsky funds him and helps with a house, helps with a regular supply of money.
1: And what does he get in return?
0: Berezovsky is basically plotting against Putin and collecting around him Putin critics, whether it's Chechen leaders in exile, intellectuals, or former Russian security officers like Alexander Litvinenko. Berezovsky is collecting them, funding them, using them to support his campaign to undermine Putin.
1: And one of the things Berezovsky funds is an investigation into the apartment bombs. And the man who carries it out, Alexander Litvinenko. Now, Litvinenko was no longer in the FSB at the time of the apartment bombs. As you just heard, he was in prison at the time of the attacks. So he's starting this investigation from scratch, along with Russian historian Yuri Feltsinsky.
0: They interview people, they go around and try and find other people who've been in the FSB and who might be in exile in various parts of Europe who might be able to provide information.
1: Litvinenko and Feltsinsky spread their net wide. They interview victims whose relatives died in the bombings. They track down one of the government's main suspects hiding in Georgia, who they believe was set up. They comb through newspapers and government reports. And it's there that Litvinenko stumbles across something odd. He finds a transcript of a session from the Duma, the Russian parliament. It's from the morning of September the 13th, 1999, the time of the apartment bombs. And I'm going to read you some of this transcript because of all the things that have come to light since the apartment bombs, this is possibly the wildest of them all. The Speaker of the Russian Parliament takes to the floor and says, "Esteemed colleagues, today in Russia is a day of mourning. Let us start our meeting and stand in memory of all the people killed in Dagestan and Moscow." He's referring to the first two apartment bombs.

0: is the third apartment bomb. But here's the thing. The apartment bombed that night wasn't in Volgodonsk. It was in Moscow. An innocent mistake, perhaps. So no one says anything at the time. But then, 3 days later...
1: Volgodonsk in southern Russia hasn't experienced anything like it since the Second World War.
0: The fourth apartment is blown up. Where? In Volgodonsk.
1: A massive explosion that ripped the face from this nine-story block of flats as its occupants lay asleep in their beds.
0: Now, mistaking the name of a city where a bomb explodes is one thing. But for that city to be the very place where an apartment is bombed 3 days later in the largest country in the world, well, could that really just be a coincidence? And a few days later, someone spots this. A member of parliament takes to the floor to ask a question about it. But soon after he begins speaking, his microphone is cut off. Litvinenko makes a copy of the transcript and writes up all the details of his investigation along with Yuri Felchtinsky. And in the summer of 2001, their book is published. It's called The FSB Blows Up Russia. And that, in a nutshell, is their conclusion. That the FSB bombed those Russian apartments. After the book comes out, a Russian newspaper prints a few chapters. But that's about it. In London, Boris Berezovsky promotes it. But that backfires.
2: One of the problems was that Berezovsky was known to be such a kind of schemer that it didn't necessarily add to the credibility the fact that he had backed the book and was promoting it.
0: But there's one place that does take an interest in the book. The FSB. This organisation that Litvinenko was part of, that now he's trying to bring down.
2: Within the FSB, he was marked as a traitor and hated.
0: So, just like Berezovsky's press conference, Litvinenko's book sinks from view. And his story, it goes quiet. Until, that is, November 2006, when Gordon Carrera hears a rumour that Alexander Litvinenko has been poisoned.
2: Well, I'm trying to work out whether it's potentially true that he was poisoned. And yep. The problem is no one knows.
0: What they do know is that Alexander Litvinenko is very ill, lying in a bed at University College Hospital in London. No one knows whether to believe the rumours that he's been poisoned until the 19th of November, 2 weeks after he went into hospital.
3: Good evening. Scotland Yard is investigating the poisoning of a Russian dissident living in Britain.
4: Alexander Litvinenko, a former Russian spy, became ill earlier this month, shortly after meeting a contact in London.
3: His doctors say he was given a potentially lethal dose of the chemical thallium.
0: Now, finally, his doctors confirm he's been poisoned. The next day, a photograph is released. It shows Alexander Litvinenko sitting in a hospital bed. His hair's fallen out. He's now completely bald, a tangle of wires covering his chest. He's looking directly into the camera, a resigned look in his eyes, of a man who knows he's about to die. And now there's a race against time to identify the poison in the hope they can still save him. All doctors know is that the poison contained some kind of radiation.
2: Because, you know, his body was collapsing.
0: And doctors only find out what was making him sick on the 23rd of November, 22 days after Litvinenko became ill. They'd sent a urine sample to Britain's top-secret nuclear research site in the UK. And the results were astonishing.
2: The tests come back and say, yes, it's this incredibly rare substance, polonium. And the fact it's polonium is crucial because, you know, this is not something you can buy. You know, you can't buy this off the internet. You can't find it. You can't make it yourself. You get it from a nuclear program, which only a state has.
0: But by the time they identify the poison, it's too late.
5: Now, within the past minute or two, we've just had it confirmed that the poisoned Russian ex-spy Alexander Litvinenko has died in hospital in London. I understand.
6: We're sorry to announce that Alexander Litvinenko died at University College Hospital at 9:21 on the 23rd of November 2006. He was seriously ill.
2: I remember realizing.

0: noticing that this was something completely different from anything we'd covered before or thought that was possible. I mean, the death of Alexander Litvinenko and who was behind it and its consequences, actually, it would become one of the stories that stayed with me more than almost any other.
1: Before he died, Alexander Litvinenko summoned the strength for a final act of resistance.
2: From his deathbed, he dictated a message. This morning, it was read outside the hospital, and it was aimed directly at President Putin.
0: Shall I read it?
1: Yes, please.
0: So this is the statement in the name of Alexander Litvinenko, but read by his friend Alex Goldfarb just after he died, standing with a kind of group of journalists, lots of cameras, lots of people just outside University College Hospital. You may succeed in silencing me, but that silence comes at a price. You have shown yourself to be as barbaric and ruthless as your most hostile critics have claimed. You have shown yourself to have no respect for life, liberty, or any civilized value. You have shown yourself to be unworthy of your office, to be unworthy of the trust of civilized men and women. You may succeed in silencing one man, but the howl of protest
3: from around the world will reverberate, Mr. Putin, in your ears for the rest of your life. May God forgive you for what you have done, not only to me, but to beloved Russia and its people.
1: Years later, the British government will conduct an inquiry into Litvinenko's death. They'll conclude that he was poisoned by agents acting on behalf of the Russian state, that the kill order probably came from Vladimir Putin himself, a claim the Kremlin denies. Do you think Litvinenko's allegations on the apartment bombings made him a target? How big a role did that play?
0: I always think with Litvinenko, it's not finding a motive for why the Russian state would have killed him, but choosing from so many. Because frankly, there were so many reasons why I think they wanted him dead. He is a former FSB officer who's in exile. He's someone who had a direct and personal animosity with Vladimir Putin, and who was working with Boris Berezovsky, Putin's kind of arch critic. And I do think the apartment bombings were one of the more significant factors. And, you know, a lot of people who've investigated the apartment bombings have met untimely ends.
1: At the end of the last episode, we said there were two deaths for the two men who'd come to London, hoping to find safety. Litvinenko died in 2006. 7 years later,
4: the Russian businessman Boris Berezovsky is found dead at his home in Berkshire.
5: Tonight, outside his home in Ascot, a heavy police presence as they launch an investigation into his death.
6: The body of the 67-year-old was discovered in a bathroom by an employee who had to force open the door.
1: Boris Berezovsky is found dead on the bathroom floor of his house with a scarf around his neck. At first, Berezovsky's death is described as suicide by hanging. But given his public feud with Putin, many wonder if there's more to it. A year later, at the inquest, the coroner says he can't prove beyond reasonable doubt that Berezovsky took his own life, or that he was unlawfully killed. And that's where the inquest ends. Boris Berezovsky's death will probably always remain a mystery, much like the finer details of his life. In his obituaries in the Russian media, Berezovsky was described as a cunning master of chaos, an evil genius, a giant spider who tangled so many in his web. And journalists who met him, or who, like Jeremy Vine, went to his press conferences, were right to question his motivations. But people like Boris Berezovsky make the job of us journalists much harder. His feud with Putin was real, and he had a score to settle. So how far can you trust a man with motives as complex as his? How do you know when the truth spinner becomes a truth teller? Especially when delivering a message that feels impossible to believe. So often, the answer only comes with that precious thing that news journalists don't have when they file their copy. Hindsight.
7: Looking back, I wonder whether

0: This might have been a press conference where the guy was genuinely trying to get something off his chest. Gosh, these things, you don't realise they're important until maybe 20 years later.
1: Putin and the Apartment Bombs is presented by Helena Merriman. The editor is Annie Brown. It's a BBC Studios production.
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8: Hello, I'm Evan Wasuka, and welcome to Pacific Review, where we'll be taking a look at the big stories from the Pacific region over the past week. Coming up on today's show, hundreds of foreign workers arrested as Timor-Leste cracks down on scam centres. Police use social media to identify a group for torturing two elderly women accused of sorcery in PNG. And Lanza Coffin started out as a wedding photographer in Fiji. Now, more than a decade later, he's been nominated for an Emmy for his work on the reality TV show Survivor. We'll have more on those stories coming up. This is Pacific Review, coming to you from the lands of the Bunurong and Wurundjeri peoples of the Kulin Nation. But first, more than 300 people have been arrested as Timor-Leste cracks down on suspected scam centres in the capital, Dili. Among those detained are foreign workers from China and Indonesia in what authorities say is an operation linked to fraud, money laundering and possible human trafficking. It's the second major crackdown of its kind in less than a year, as Vonia Vieira reports from Dili.
9: Inside large residential homes and highly secure compounds, police detain hundreds of alleged scammers, seizing laptops, phones, Starlink units, and thousands of SIM cards. Secretary Staff of Communication Expedito Diasimene says the raids send a warning to organized crime.
8: The government reaffirms that Timor-Leste will not tolerate the use of national territory for transnational criminal activities, including electronic fraud, online fraud, money laundering, human trafficking, or other forms of organized crime that violate the law and threaten national sovereignty and interests.
10: No interesse nacional.
9: Timor-Leste police raided multiple heavily secure call center compounds over the past week in a major crackdown against what Express says is a growing threat in the developing nation. The United Nations Office of Drugs and Crime Regional Representative Delphine Sanch says criminal groups are moving into countries like Timor as authorities put pressure on scam compounds in Southeast Asia.
11: It's a country that has a growing connectivity. There are some limited regulatory and law enforcement resources. There's also the fact that Timor is a very dollarized economy and has some limited financial intelligence capacity.
9: The UN estimates hundreds of scam centers operating across countries including Cambodia, Myanmar and Laos generate more than $50 billion a year.
11: Timor-Leste is a very, very new country. It's more seen like as a business opportunity for big foreign criminal groups.
9: Many of the suspects arrested this week are Chinese and Indonesian nationals who are accused of money laundering, criminal association and illegal online gaming. Police say the majority of workers charged entered on tourist visas, and the ABC understands more than 50 of the workers had no passports on them. Executive Director of Immigration Jorge Montero says investigators are examining how the workers came to Timor-Leste.
12: How to determine are most of them is a principal organizer, financial, or some of them is a victim of human trafficking, victim of people smuggling. That is after the investigation.
9: Ms. Sen says the confiscation of passport is a tactic frequently used by organized crime groups operating scams compounds in Southeast Asia.
11: This is indeed a sign that some of those people have actually been brought into these

0: these scam operations against their will, and they're kind of like forced to commit those crimes.
1: Concern about scam operation in Timor-Leste first began last year after police raided a hotel in the Kusi region and uncovered what authorities allegate was an illegal online gambling and call center operation. University of Adelaide adjunct Professor Michael Rose visited the scam center involved after it was raided and said workers there were targeting a number of different countries.
2: There were calls going out to Brazil from Timorese who speak a bit of Portuguese. They found young people who speak Portuguese and got them to sort of make these phone calls. There were scam calls going out to Malaysia and Indonesia, once again, employing Bahasa-speaking Timorese as well as Indonesians. And there were scam calls going out in English.
1: Dr. Ross says this new race reveal the extensive spread of the alleged scam operation since last year, but also so Timor-Leste is up for the fight.
2: What the criminal networks are finding is that the place is no pushover. I suspect that it may come to, as sort of a surprise to some of these networks.
1: But the threat isn't confined to Timor-Leste. The United Nations says there are indications that similar criminal operations may be emerging in Papua New Guinea and elsewhere in the Pacific as the organized crime network searches for new territory. And Delphine Sen says countries will have to work together to stop it expanding.
0: So it really calls for very strengthened frameworks and international cooperation at various level, operational, police to police.
3: And that was Delphine Schantz from the United Nations Office of Drugs and Crime, ending that report from Vonia Vieira with production support from Jordan Fennell. Papua New Guinea's police are hunting a group of men who tortured and attacked two elderly women accused of sorcery in Enga province. The incident, captured on video and shared widely on social media, has helped police identify those behind the attack. It's also put a renewed focus on the growing commercialization of glass men and glass Marys, people who claim they can identify sorcerers for payment. The ABC's Natasha Emick with more.
4: The video begins with shouting. Then the camera shows two elderly women on the ground, surrounded by a crowd. Their clothes have been taken. A man carrying machete stands over them, accusing them of using sorcery to kill someone. He demands they bring them back to life. Filmed in Pogra, up in the west of Enga province, the video spread quickly on social media last Tuesday. Police and the PNG Defence Force were alerted soon after.
5: Well, I can guarantee you if the state security forces hadn't turned up as quickly as they did, they would have both been killed.
4: Stephen Harris is Enga's provincial police commander.
5: Often in these cases we see them either shot with a bush knife, and we've even had cases where they've burnt people alive.
4: This time, both women survived. One was rescued by police and Defence Force personnel, the other

0: knife, and we've even had cases where they've burnt people alive.
1: This time, both women survived. One was rescued by police and Defence Force personnel. The other managed to flee her captors just before they arrived.
0: The lady we located, they sought and offered medical attention. I'm told that there were no significant physical injuries, but the trauma, the psychological trauma, would be huge.
1: He says the crowd's bravado quickly disappeared once their forces turned up.
0: Everybody was brave and cheering on almost everybody, whilst these two poor women were being absolutely terrorised. But the thing is, at the moment the state security forces turned up, they ran away, and it's incredibly cowardly.
1: Now, the same video that went viral online has helped their investigators identify those allegedly involved.
0: We'll find them. It's only a matter of time. So my message to them is that they're better off to go and present themselves to the nearest police station and get it dealt with.
1: Marjorie Finkio from the PNG Tribal Foundation believes the growing illegal trade in glass men and glass Marys is helping drive up sorcery-related violence in the Highlands. She says people who claim to have the power to identify sorcerers are increasingly charging for their services, turning the practice into a lucrative way to make money for themselves.
2: It's becoming a norm in the Highlands. And we see it's sort of like commercialized. They make money out of it, and it's a crime of opportunity.
1: Rather than disappearing after it was outlawed in 2022, she says the glassman practice has only continued to expand in the Highlands.
2: But they see the opportunity that they can actually make money. So whenever there's someone is sick or someone died in the community, somehow there's someone or a man coming out and tell the community that, oh, I can actually help you see who caused this death or who caused this person to get sick.
1: 90% of the victims her organization supports are from the Highlands, where the violence shows no sign of easing.
2: I think that why these incidences continue to happen is because there's a disconnection between the government and the frontliners or the NGOs that are fighting to address this.
1: Another major challenge is the time it takes for the cases to play out in court. Many victims are forced to leave their communities, often with their children, while they wait for justice.
2: Allowing these eyewitnesses and victims to go for 3 to 4 years to attend to courts for this case, like, we need to fast-track them.
1: She says after years of waiting, many survivors give up and go home.
2: Most of our cases that we've dealt with, along the way, the victims are exhausted and that they feel that they do not have a hope and that they needed to go back to their community. So the only option or the only thing they see is compensation or bail call.
1: Chief Superintendent Harris says he understands these frustrations.
0: Yeah, I mean, they're legitimate concerns. Delayed justice is no justice, right? So we move as quickly as we can with the resources that are available.
1: But he also says that police are determined to stop perpetrators escaping justice through compensation payments, known as bail call.
0: Certainly no negotiation, no mediation, no bail call. If you thought someone was a witch, why would you try and give them bail call? It's just illogical. A lot of the times these things are directed at people because of some other motive. They just want them out of their life or punished for something and point the finger and say those words, and the rest really flares up quickly.
3: And that was Engen Provincial Police Commander Stephen Harris ending that report from Natasha Emick. The United States says securing access to deep sea minerals in the Cook Islands is a strategic priority as it looks to reduce its reliance on China. Washington's ambassador to New Zealand say he's keen to connect U.S. companies with opportunities during the upcoming visit to Cook Islands. But as Kyle Evans reports, some experts warn the industry's economic promise to Pacific nations may not match reality.
4: Very few people on Earth have seen a polymetallic nodule in its natural habitat, but Rob McCallum is one of them.
5: It's a seafloor with soft sediment, and then dotted all around it are these little lumps that are anywhere between the size of a potato all the way up to maybe a baseball. And they're black.
4: Rob is the founder of EOS Expeditions, a firm that specialises in deep-sea diving. He's led expeditions to some of the deepest parts of the world's oceans and has explored

0: depths of the Clarion-Clipperton Zone, one of the primary targets for prospective deep-sea mining companies.
1: Because they're so distinctive, they're very easy to see with sonar. They're also very easy to see with the naked eye.
0: These tiny rocks contain rich concentrations of valuable metals, used for things like batteries, electronics, and energy transition infrastructure. Rob likens them to nuggets from Australia's gold rush era. Small, shiny, seemingly ripe for the taking. But that's also what worries him.
1: I'm always worried when the message sounds too good to be true. And when you start poking holes in it and asking serious questions, people get very defensive.
0: While not yet commercially legal, billions have been invested in exploration and research into deep sea mining. And governments and companies are positioning themselves for what they believe could become a new source of critical minerals. The US and Cook Islands are among them.
2: We valued showing the Cook Islanders that we're here to help, and we're here to partner with them and to put our money where our mouth is.
3: We're doing this for Cook Islanders, for our people.
0: Cook Islands waters lie on the southwestern edge of the Clarion-Clipperton Zone and contains rich deposits of polymetallic nodules. Jared Novley, the US ambassador to several Pacific countries, said securing Cook Island seabed minerals was a top priority for Washington, which seeks to reduce its reliance on Chinese supply chains. The Cook Islands, meanwhile, could stand to gain much from royalties and mining fees if the industry does get the green light. But some share Rob's fear that this exciting and emerging industry might be nothing more than fool's gold built on unrealistic promises and irrational optimism.
4: I think that people will see a picture of, you know, the Clarion-Clipperton Zone and see all these nodules sitting on the bottom of the seafloor, and the picture doesn't give justice to the actual environment, and therefore they think it's easy.
0: Victor Vescovo is an American venture capitalist. He has a background in metals processing and has piloted deep-sea submersibles and spent 20 years in the Navy. He said because the deep-sea mining industry is so unknown, very few experts actually exist. As a result, debates can become overly simplistic, and the very real technical challenges get overlooked or glossed over.
4: So then the industry will say, well, you know, we've been doing, you know, deep ocean oil drilling and you know, for decades, so we know how to operate in the deep ocean. They're different.
0: Unlike oil or gas, polymetallic nodules can't simply be pumped from beneath the seabed. They have to be physically gathered from the ocean floor by robotic collective vehicles before being transported to the surface through a riser system. No production-scale vehicle exists yet, although industry leader The Metals Company successfully tested a prototype in 2022. It managed to recover 3,000 tonnes of nodules, but Victor said it was only a fraction of what would be required for a commercial operation.
4: To get the rocks is making an environment that is the most hostile you could imagine for a machine. And if it breaks, where it falls into a micro ditch or anything, it's 4,000 to 5,000 meters below the ship that can support it. There's no human there. They've got to bring it all the way back up.
0: Perhaps most concerning, though, is the economic case underpinning the industry, which Victor says no longer stacks up. Two of the four key metals found in polymetallic nodules, nickel and cobalt, were once considered central to the electric vehicle revolution. But he says that's no longer the case. Chris Fleming, a professor of economics for the Griffith University Business School, agrees, saying it's no longer clear if deep-sea mining is needed for the electrification of cars.
5: Some of the big potential players have already ruled out using deep-sea minerals. We could actually see the demand for those minerals fall off a cliff pretty quickly.
6: You're listening to Pacific Review. I'm Evan Masuka. Thank you for listening as we go through the top stories from across the Pacific region over the past week. Back to Papua New Guinea, where the government has begun drafting laws designed to protect people from the harmful misuse of AI, including deepfakes, voice cloning, and digital impersonation. But as Natasha Emick reports, some victims say legislation alone won't be enough. They argue that community awareness will be just as important if reforms are to make a real difference.
7: Jennifer Bang built a large online following promoting sustainable farming in PNG. Now, her identity is being hijacked by scammers using AI-generated deepfakes.
8: I've seen one set of photographs that somebody got my face and put, like, you know, sexy lingerie or something like that on and posted up on Facebook. How are you supposed to feel, you know? It's happening to everybody.
7: She says she's found almost 100 fake Facebook accounts using her identity, most designed to scam people.
8: People clone whatever you've been doing on the internet, whether it's videos or photographs, and then what they've been doing is just making all these fake accounts. Our photos are being abused and our, you know, public standing is being abused.

0: needed down to the village level so people understand how AI can be used to deceive.
1: We have to run awareness in communities where people aren't educated enough to understand what exactly it is. Election time coming up, so don't believe anything that anybody shows to you, because this is what AI technology is. This is what it can do to your photo. You know, they could do this to your daughter. They could do this to one of your family members as well. So it's a real risk for the public now.
0: The PNG government announced last week it had begun drafting new laws to tackle the malicious use of AI, with plans to introduce the legislation when Parliament resumes in November. The proposed laws would include criminalising AI-generated sexual content, child exploitation material and fraudulent voice cloning. PNG's Assistant Commissioner of Police, Hodges Ethe, says police welcome the proposed changes to the Cybercrime Code Act, which will close existing gaps in the legislation.
2: In the last 5 years, there has been a serious increase.
3: It's a daily complaint. Not only at complaints been lodged at the cybercrime unit, it is also lodged at police headquarters and also in the provinces and the police stations.
0: But he says the country's small cybercrime unit is already struggling to keep up with demand.
3: Digital technology in Papua New Guinea is nationwide, and with 7 members of the cybercrime unit, that is insufficient.
0: To deal with it, police are now planning to shift less complex online offences to local police stations, allowing for specialist investigators to focus on more serious cases. He says many AI deepfake cases are already coming into them.
2: It has been reported, in fact, I personally had, not last week, early this week, there was a photo of 3 girls in line holding each other, fully clothed. I saw that photo on the Facebook. A couple of days later, the same photo was provided with another photo replicating that photo, but this time the 3 girls were naked.
0: Mr. Ethe says these crimes have serious psychological impacts on the victims.
2: I am aware of several instances where girls, particularly young women, have committed suicide. The level of stress mentally is so serious that we need such victims to also be put through psychological adjustment programs under the health systems that we have. It is frightening. I am a father of 2 girls. I'm always apprehensive when I open up Facebook.
0: Colm Gannon heads the International Centre for Missing and Exploited Children in Australia. He says the danger is often underestimated in the Pacific.
4: I think the risk that we have is that people do not think within the Pacific Islands and the regions is that it's going to affect their day-to-day sustainability, their day-to-day well-being. But realistically is that we're seeing AI becoming a commodity where young people, sometimes unknown to themselves, are being sexually exploited and being made vulnerable within the internet.
0: He says victims of digital exploitation are too often left without the support they need, and that must change alongside any new laws.
4: What we're hoping to do is that police and also law enforcement and regulators look at this from an empathetic point of view in relation to a victim-centric approach, work with technology companies to remove its material, and also incorporate support for victims and survivors of digital exploitation.
0: Assistant Commissioner Ethe said there's still a lot more work ahead.
2: We need to do a lot more awareness, the ICT, police, NICTA, maybe even the service providers, and to that effect, you know, Facebook.
0: He says joining the Budapest Convention, a global cybercrime treaty, will make it easier for PNG investigators to obtain digital evidence from overseas companies like Meta.
2: I'd like to put every Papua New Guinean on notice. Take care before you post anything on any social media platform. Use of AI and use of digital technology is no longer a fun. Whatever you put out there is seen worldwide.
5: And that was Papua New Guinea's Assistant Commissioner of Police, Hodges Ethe, ending that report from Natasha Emick. When Fijian Lanza Coffin first picked up a camera, it was to film weddings. Now, more than a decade later, he has been nominated for an Emmy Award as part of the camera crew behind the hit reality TV show Survivor. After working on 15 seasons of the hit series, Lanza shared with the ABC's Agnes Tupou about the key elements of filming in paradise.
6: So I used to be a wedding photographer. That was probably the first moment I picked up a camera. I always knew that I wanted to be involved in everything tech, and especially with photography at the time. And then I got asked by a friend of mine if I wanted to join Survivor. Immediately said yes. I joined as PA, what Survivor usually calls the dream team. and then did that for one season, and then moved over to the camera team in 2017, and then started operating a camera in 2019 and have been doing that ever since.

0: That is amazing. Look, I'm not too sure. I know with all our Pacific families, often being a photographer or being something in the arts isn't always the dream job, right? But obviously, did you have great support in the beginning there with the type of work you wanted to get into?
1: 100%. It's always good to have a good support base, especially with this type of work. Survivor shoots, production for Survivor is about 6 months. So usually away from home for about 6 months. But with this type of show, you not only have the support from back home, but you also have a huge crew. Survivor's about 800 plus crew. So over the last 12, well, I've been with Survivor for 10 years. Over the last 10 years, they've come to be somewhat part of my extended family. So it's been an amazing experience.
0: Can you maybe share some of if there were any challenges when working on such a big, massive international TV production?
1: One of the biggest things that you have to deal with, especially out here, is the environment that you shoot in. Because we shoot out in the islands, it's not the regular, you know, pack the truck and then just drive over to location and then you're all set to shoot. Most of the time we have to transfer gear to boats and then have to walk gear probably in a kilometer or two, unpack, shoot the challenge. And sometimes, especially during the cyclone season, we're doing this in cyclonic weather sometimes. Massive rainstorms, having to deal with the elements out in the ocean. All of this not only is difficult, but it adds to the experience, and it's something that not so much look forward to, but it's something that we have to deal with every year.
2: And that was Emmy Award nominee Lanza Coffin speaking there to the ABC's Agnes Tupou. And that brings us to the end of Pacific Review for this week. I'm Evan Wasuka. Join us again at the same time next week for more news and views from across the Pacific.

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4: Hello, Meredith Lake here from Soul Search. Who comes to your mind when you think of a good listener? How often do you feel like you've been really listened to yourself? In this era of grievance politics and widespread discontent, could listening, and listening well, offer us a path to something better? Well, Sarah Bachelard leads a community that practices listening as a spiritual discipline, and she's going to share what she's learned on Soul Search on Radio National next.

0: the identities of anonymous users accused of online vilification. The government will also scrap the legal threshold currently blocking many families from suing social media and AI companies for negligence causing psychiatric harm to a child. Currently, claims require proof of a permanent impairment of 10% or more. Premier Jacinta Allen says the changes are to help protect children. A Queensland man has died during an hour-long police pursuit on the New South Wales northern border this morning. Ethan Ricks has more.
1: New South Wales police were notified that a man allegedly armed with a gun had crossed into the state around 1 a.m. this morning. Officers say after the driver failed to stop, a pursuit was initiated before road spikes were deployed twice in South Mooloolamba. The man eventually came to a stop after driving down an embankment around 2 a.m. When police approached the vehicle, the 25-year-old man was found unconscious and died at the scene. A firearm was seized from the ute and a critical incident investigation into the police response has now been launched.
0: Meanwhile, a man is in a critical condition after a crash in the Queensland town of Toowoomba overnight. Heloise Vias has the details.
2: Emergency services were called to West Street in Harristown at 2 o'clock this morning, where a Hyundai had collided into a power pole. Police believe the car first hit a raised median strip before driving into the pole. The 19-year-old male driver was taken to Toowoomba Base Hospital with minor injuries, while the 24-year-old passenger was hospitalised with life-threatening injuries. Police are appealing for anyone with relevant information or footage of the Hyundai before the crash to come forward. Investigations are ongoing.
0: One person is dead and two others are seriously injured after a head-on collision in Monbulk in Melbourne's east. Two cars collided on Monbulk Road just before 9:30 this morning. An off-duty nurse and paramedic who were nearby provided immediate first-hand aid, but the male driver died at the scene. A man and woman from the other vehicle were flown to hospital. Celebrated Australian actor Terence Donovan has died at the age of 90. His son, fellow actor Jason Donovan, announced the news today via social media, saying the Neighbours star died in Melbourne. He paid tribute to his father as a huge character who was larger than life, saying his family were by his side in his final days. There's excitement and anticipation among supporters of Argentina and Spain ahead of the Soccer World Cup final at New York, New Jersey Stadium tomorrow morning Australian time. Amanda Shalala has the preview from New York City.
3: Times Square turned into a sea of white and sky blue as a massive crowd of Argentina fans filled the famous plaza. There were many fans who had travelled from Argentina, others from across the United States to share in the experience, even without having tickets for the final in New Jersey. Spanish supporters had their own large gatherings as they hoped to see their team topple the reigning champions. And England claimed its best result since winning the title 60 years ago, beating France 6-4 in the third place playoff.
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5: Hello and welcome to Soul Search. It's Meredith Lake here with you. If you think for a sec about what makes a good life, what are the chances that you'd say good listening? Listening well to others, being properly listened to yourself. Listening in a way that involves a genuine encounter with another.
6: I guess listening seems to me a core part of any good human life or vocation, but certainly a kind of contemplative life and vocation, because what we're seeking to do is to respond to the world that is bigger than us and not just a function of our own assumptions or projections. And so part for me of the fundamental idea of the spiritual life is that we are deepening our listening.
5: I wonder how you see yourself. Would you say you're a good listener? It's definitely something that I'd like to get better at. Sarah Bachelard is based in Canberra, the epicentre of Australian parliamentary politics, which you may or may not associate with effective listening. But there, on Ngunnawal country, Sarah leads a community that values listening as a spiritual practice. They spend time together in silence, they meditate, they talk together and pray, and I want to know what she's learned about listening along the way. Sarah's also a theologian and an ordained Anglican priest, and she's the author of a new book on contemplation. It's called Pools of Grace. Hello, Sarah.
6: Hi, Meredith.
5: Do you think we have much of an imagination for being good listeners at the moment? Like, what's your sense of how we're going with that as a community, as a society at the moment?
6: It's really interesting because I think one of the things that often comes up out of focus groups or when political parties try to get a feel for what's going on in the community, one of the responses that comes back is people say they don't feel heard. They don't feel heard by the major parties, for example, or they don't feel heard by their telco or their energy provider or whatever. And I think this is a complex thing because sometimes there's a temptation to equate whether I'm being heard with whether I'm getting what I want. And those are different things, obviously. Mm. Yeah, probably it wouldn't be most people's response to what it is to live a good life in terms of listening. They would more think in terms of doing certain activities or having certain values or whatever.
5: And I wonder if we're actually a bit more sensitive to whether we've been listened to and feel like that than whether we've been good listeners to others. I think that's part of the dynamic even of our very widespread kind of grievance politics.
6: I think that's a really interesting point, and I think often there can be that sense of I'm not heard, but do I ask myself that question, have I heard the other, and not just what they've said, but heard what's beneath the words or heard what's in the unsaid? Have I asked myself that question?
5: Yeah. Like a lot of people, I think I'm kind of trying to get my bearings a bit at the moment, Sarah. What kind of world are we living in right now? Your own writing has flagged a kind of exhaustion alongside the grievance. And I wonder if you could just elaborate on why you think we're all a bit tired and what's that really about from your point of view?
6: Yeah, I think exhausted and also anxious perhaps is part of that as well. Mm. Well, that's an enormous question. I mean, often things do feel overwhelming. The extent of our global problems, when you think about things like the ecological crisis, the climate crisis, the sense in which politics, as we've known how to do it, doesn't seem to be working, the fear of what's coming upon us through technology and through the concentration of power and wealth in so few hands, the lack of a sense of a shared value system or a forum, like a common space in which we can even have civil conversations. All of those things naturally lead to a sense of fragmentation and anxiety. If we want to do something to make things better, where do you do that? How do you do that? With whom do you engage? And all of that tends to lead to a sense of busy freneticism. There's a sense of a lot of running around, and that's even before you get to just the struggles of people's personal lives, which is if people are struggling financially or relationally or caring for very elderly people or very young people, or yeah, there's just a lot on people's plates. And whether that's more than it's ever been, I don't know. It's very hard to do those historical comparisons because we've only got our own experience. But there certainly perhaps seems to be less of an agreed framework of meaning in which to seek to make sense of that. And maybe that is part of the fundamental dis-ease or unease that people feel. Mm. And maybe that is part of the exhaustion. We've sort of I've written in the book about quoting somebody else, but this idea of the spiritual and exhaustion of modernity, it's like we've run out of resources to seek to make sense and hold the difficulty of our times. And that's really enervating and stretching.
5: I'm interested in how much this might be related to the shared frameworks or perhaps absence of shared frameworks and how much it's about shared spaces. I don't think, for example, Australia's ever been a monoculture. You're not suggesting that either, I know. But how do we sit with one another and in what ways to hold, our challenges as well as our diversity? That there's been a lot of change in that area over the last several decades, even just with the rise of online spaces and even the changing nature of our suburbs and our cities.
6: Absolutely. It's never been a monoculture, and there's no suggestion that that would be desirable to go back to, you know, some illusion that we all had the same framework. But that notion of spaces where people can meet, where encounter can happen without that being such a kind of a competitive or rivalistic or as if making space for you somehow generates less space for me, that idea of the public, different kinds of public space. And there's a sense in which online spaces do provide that. So I don't want to have some narrative that it's all doom and gloom or it's all going to pot, you know, because there are a whole range of other kinds of spaces available where people meet who would never have met before, and where life can be shared in different ways. So I guess it's both and, but maybe listening and a cultivation of our capacity to be with and bear with difference without being so immediately threatened by it as sometimes seems to happen. Maybe that's part of the cultivation of the space that we need. It's not so much whether it's a park or a forum or an online space, but it's what's the spaciousness that we can create for one another wherever we are.
5: That's a beautiful phrase, cultivating the capacity to be with and bear with one another in our differences. I mean, that's a very... Yeah, enticing aspiration.
6: Yeah, because, I know for myself, for example, when that notion of bearing with, when someone's expressing a view or an emotion that I find really difficult to hear, and it may be a view that ultimately I think I need to challenge because it's denigrating of somebody else or it's abusive or whatever. But there's something about the bearing with, like even when that happens, can I allow myself to hear that and maybe to hear, as I said earlier, what's in the unsaid or hear the person through that? That gives me a different place to respond from. It doesn't mean I accept it or I let it go or I let it through to the keeper necessarily, but there's something about the quality of the response that comes out of having let it land in me that's different when I just can't bear it and I just have to react and push back straight away.
5: Maybe that's a way we can understand what listening is, a kind of bearing with. I mean, I'm just kind of starting to join these dots in a way. Maybe it's about that kind of posture, perhaps.
6: Yeah, it is interesting, isn't it? The more you reflect on it, the deeper the question gets.
5: Yeah,
6: I guess listening is about an encounter, and there's a sense in which really to listen is to let something and to let someone in, isn't it? There's almost a

0: vulnerability in it. And maybe that's, again, when people say they don't feel heard, it's like they haven't been allowed to enter in. No touching has happened. It's as if people have just bounced off each other's surfaces. And that's never ultimately satisfying.
1: Yeah, there's a vulnerability and an intimacy to good listening.
0: Mm.
2: 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I'm Meredith Lake, today with Dr. Sarah Bachelard. She's an author, a retreat leader and the leader of Benedictus Contemplative Church. She's interested in listening and how it might matter to building healthy communities. Could listening provide an antidote to the political and spiritual exhaustion of modernity? What does listening involve as a spiritual practice or discipline? As always, I'd love to hear from you too. With any of your thoughts or experiences of this, you can email me at soul.search@abc.net.au. I'm asking you these things, Sarah, because your new book, Pools of Grace, starts with quite a startling quote, I think, from Rowan Williams, the former Archbishop of Canterbury, who said that the Christian life is a listening life.
0: Hmm.
2: Perhaps not how a lot of people would think of it, whether they're within churches still themselves or a long way outside them.
0: Hmm.
2: I'm not sure that's, again, a common way to frame what a Christian life is about or even a spiritual life generally. Why did you choose that quote, or what does that mean to you to say that the Christian life is a listening life?
0: Yeah, you're exactly right. A lot of people would think a Christian life is a talking at you kind of life, or yeah, something like that.
2: A brow-bashing, Bible-bashing.
0: That's right, a proclaiming life.
2: Yeah. And look, yeah, it was an Australian, I think, who came up with the phrase Bible-bashing, kind of at that turn of the century, 1890s, when, you know, Henry Lawson and Banjo Paterson were writing their poems and things like that. It was kind of that ochre, anti-clerical kind of moment in Australian cultural history that gave us some of these images of the, yeah, the preaching, talking at kind of clergymen. So,
0: yeah,
2: you know,
0: yeah,
2: it's a deep cultural strand, I think, to assume that.
0: Yeah, absolutely, and very evocative and unfortunately often very true. I guess what appeals to me about that notion of Rowan Williams and why I started the book with it is, again, it seems like it's a way of getting at what is the contemplative life, which is that we are seeking to respond to a truth which is beyond us. We didn't make it up. And in fact, there's a beautiful phrase by another theologian, James Allison. He says, God is a terrible idea, but a wonderful discovery. And it's that same idea that when we invent religion, when we invent God, it's always idolatrous. It's an ideology. The only true God is the one who, in a sense, makes God's self known, that we discover, often to our own surprise. And
2: sometimes disappointment or shock.
0: Yeah.
2: Frankly, like it's not very domestic sometimes.
0: That's right. And it doesn't necessarily confirm me in my cozy identity. It doesn't give me everything I thought I wanted. It's a kind of a challenge.
2: A disruption,
0: exactly. So this idea that Christian life is essentially a listening life, to me, reminds us that we are seeking to attend to what is not us, to what isn't just a function of my own projections and agenda and demands, and that might ask something of me. And then the question that follows from that, I think, is how do we cultivate our capacity to listen, to hear, to this, you know, this silent voice or this hidden presence. And that's where the other quote that I use at the beginning of the book from the Rule of St. Benedict, which talks about listening with the ear of the heart. So the listening that's in question here, and I would say this is this is the listening that's in question when we're seeking to listen more deeply to one another as well as listen to God, is we're not just sort of listening with a superficial surface level of our attention to the noises people say, but we're seeking to cultivate some capacity within ourselves, which is traditionally named the heart, which is a deeper kind of responsiveness and attunement.
1: I talk to a lot of people, Sarah, as you know, who approach this in all kinds of ways. People who sit in silence for an hour every afternoon and wait to see what happens. People with a very disciplined and rigorous pattern of silent meditation at multiple points through the day. People who pray mantras or recite mantras. People who have adopted walking kind of meditations that are very kind of mobile and in their approach to this. And, you know, there's any other number of ways that people take up this interest in becoming more responsive to those beyond themselves. Can you tell me what that's looked like for you and for the community around you? When you say cultivating that capacity, what do you mean?
0: Yeah, and it's hard because it is elusive and you almost have to come at it indirectly. It's a byproduct rather than, right, now I'm sitting down to cultivate my heart and I busily look at my heart and watch it try to cultivate something and I just end up getting more and more self-conscious and turned in on myself. So I guess that's why, as you point out, there are many practices or ways in which we begin to allow space for that to happen. We don't do it ourselves directly, but somehow we create conditions where that happens. And for me, a practice of silence is the heart, so to speak, of that. And my own practice is one of a mantra-based meditation, the practice taught by John Maine and taught through the World Community for Christian Meditation. So that's a practice where you do seek during the time of the meditation to lay down your own agenda, your plans, your anxieties, your thoughts. You become interiorly silent, and to help you do that, because of course usually our minds just go crazy at that point, you focus your attention on a single word, you repeat the word. You keep coming back to the word each time you realize you're distracted. And over time, and when I say over time, I mean over years and years of time, gradually there's that sense that it's easier to come back to the word when you are distracted. You recognize more quickly when you are distracted. And very gradually, there starts to be a sense of a deeper silence, even behind that silence of your own thoughts when you're saying the mantra. For me, there's something about the discipline of the repetition of the mantra which enables me to kid myself less that I am actually paying attention. But then what that leads into is during other parts of the day, you might find yourself then more attentive to another person or to the natural world. You might find yourself just feeling that sense of more interior spaciousness where there is a bit more room to bear with what's difficult in what's coming towards you. And all of that in the end is part of it. It's not like it only happens in the meditation. It just becomes part of how you seek to live your whole life.
1: Fascinating to see it as about creating a set of conditions rather than a technique or a tool to be taken up and practiced.
0: Yes.
1: Because, I mean, meditation in various forms is often held out to people as a tool or a technique or even most crudely as a kind of wellness hack.
0: Yes.
1: But you're describing something more subtle and potentially more transformative perhaps than that.
0: I think so. And it's not that it's wrong to begin to meditate with some hopes in mind, you know, to be less anxious

0: or to lower your blood pressure, or all the things, reasons people might begin to meditate, and it does have those kinds of benefits. But ultimately, it's not about I do this input and then I get this output. At the deeper level, at least in the understanding of contemplative prayer in the Christian tradition, the gift is given. It is a kind of a grace. What I'm doing is I'm consenting to be here as fully available and present and self-dispossessed, not full of myself and my own demands and agenda. I'm seeking to be here as fully as possible. And then what happens is I am actually more and more available for that encounter. I'm available to be met. And that's that deeper listening. So at the fundamental level, there's a kind of a faith that there is someone there. There is something to listen to. I don't necessarily have to fully believe that in a fully paid up, I'm convinced of that sense in order to begin. But I think as we practice faithfully over time, more and more that is what we discover.
1: Mm. I wonder if this is one of the points of perhaps distinction between a Buddhist practice and a Christian practice, in the sense of an expectation of being met by an other.
0: Mm.
1: Seems to me more pronounced among Christian meditators. And maybe that's a generalization that doesn't quite hold water. But tell me more about being met. You're not the first person to say this to me, and I've not been able to stop thinking about it, actually, that in the silence, maybe not every time and in different ways for different people, I know, but when you talk about discovery or being met or receiving that gift, like, what do you mean?
0: Yeah, it is subtle and hard to talk about, and yes.
1: Yeah,
0: and
1: I appreciate that.
0: And I would certainly would want to say you don't feel it all the time, and even to talk about feeling it is...
1: It's
0: problematic.
1: That's
0: not quite right. Yeah. Obviously, and different people have different kinds of experiences, and what that's about, I'm not sure if that's just constitutional difference between people or I don't know. I guess, and it took me a long time to be comfortable with saying something like that or using that language, because it does sound a bit, I don't know, a bit woo-woo or twee.
1: And yet a lot of people haven't been able to avoid reaching for that
0: Sarah. It. Yeah.
1: So there's something that we feel a need to perhaps at least sometimes try and point at with words, even if we know we can't describe that thing.
0: Yeah, exactly. Name it. I think... For me, it's not a direct feeling or, oh, I had this experience. Maybe for me the best way I can think about it is that there's something almost welling up, but again, not in any dramatic or gazer-like fashion, but just a slow filling sense of presence. Those notions of Meister Eckhart, the ground of being, or that there's something to rest against, rest into, a holding, and a sense of that is slowly affecting who and how I am in my surface life, you know, my conscious life, the way my capacity to see things or hear things, or that shows itself, but not in any direct way, but I'm conscious of being a little differently through that process. I know that sounds rather vague, but does that touch into it?
1: Thank you. I realise I've asked you an extremely personal and... I think very difficult to answer question. I think we feel the limits of language to

0: map onto our experience in these moments.
1: Another way it has shown itself for me, and again, I don't know if this is for everybody, but for me, somehow it's made some of the language that I may have struggled with earlier feel something that I can say in my own voice. Like, I can say the word God. I can talk about Jesus. I can talk about Christ in a way that somehow now feels authentic, feels like it's connected to something real, as opposed to just stuff you might say within the Christian language game. So that's something about the being met as well. It's like getting to know what we're talking about.
0: Mm. Language maybe is emerging from a kind of communion rather than as the tool for a kind of combat, maybe.
1: Interesting.
0: I mean, we've been talking very personally, but a lot of your attention in the last many years has been about what this means for a community and how this can be shared. What happens when a whole group of people make space or seek to create the conditions for these kinds of things together? Why is it important to you that contemplation is communal?
1: It's interesting, John Mann, as you probably know, he said meditation creates community, which seems to many people counterintuitive, because as you say, it looks like we're all going inward and separate. But I think anyone who's had the experience of meditating regularly with a group finds that there is a sense of growing bonds between the group, even if you don't necessarily talk very much. And it seems to me that part of what's going on there is, if we are in our silence, descending from the mind to the heart, laying down our surface level of opinions and attachments and anxieties and plans, which are often very individual, if we're seeking intentionally to lay those down for 20 minutes or 30 minutes and touch into that a silence that we share, then as we emerge out of that silence, we do see each other differently. Even if just for a moment, I might again see the other person as they are in themselves, rather than how they're affecting me or what I think of them. We may have that capacity, that willingness to actually be vulnerable to one another a little more than usual. And so I think over time what happens is that people start to see and hear each other at that deeper level. And so it does generate a deeper kind of community, not just a social event or a being nice to one another, but a recognition that we are all in this process of seeking to become more true and to respond more truthfully to our own existence and to the life of the world. And that really is what church is about, I think, isn't it? It's about being tapped into the deeper spirit or truth or reality, whatever you want to say, of our lives, and meeting one another there and living from that space, letting that shape how we participate in our lives and in the wider world.
0: You're listening to Soul Search on Radio National, on Radio Australia, and by podcast. I'm Meredith Lake. I'm in the company of Sarah Bachelard, who's using the word church in ways that maybe surprise you as much as they surprise me. Certainly different to the notions of church that I grew up with, and perhaps you did too. More than 10 years ago now, Sarah, you founded the Benedictus Contemplative Church in Canberra. And I wonder if you could just take me there. Not on a Sunday morning, because you don't meet on Sundays. On a Saturday evening, if I turned up, what kind of thing would I find?
1: It's really interesting, Meredith, because at one level, you would find what you might expect in a church, which is

0: a bunch of people arriving, some music, some conversation, then a settling into silence and the beginning of the service, call and response, invitation into this time of worship, the time of encounter. There's a Bible reading, there's a reflection or a sermon, and then we have 15 minutes of silent meditation together.
1: That's unusual, I think,
0: that,
1: in a lot
0: that would
1: of services.
0: Be the unusual bit. That would be the most unusual bit. And then, you know, more singing and prayers of intercession. So I guess what I say, similar, there's a liturgical shape, there's a service sheet and so on. But I think, yeah, the heart of it is that 15 minutes of silence and a commitment to more silence and spaciousness in the liturgy as a whole. So again, I guess what you would find is an invitation progressively through the service to settle, to listen more deeply, to be vulnerable to that silence, to that space of encounter. You'd find a trust that we are here gathered expectantly, that sense that God is here before us and we're invited into this space, not expecting that something dramatic will happen, just a quiet reconnection with that ground of our being, which helps to integrate us, connect us with one another, and return us to our lives and the life of the world just that little bit more collected and opened to the deeper truth of things. So that's what a service, I guess, is seeking to offer people. And then through that, a bunch of things happen, emerge in the life of a community out of that core practice.
1: I mean, some churches might be very kind of word-centric and a service might be designed around the preaching of a sermon.
0: Mm.
1: Others are very sacramental.
0: Yep.
1: And it's the Eucharist, or, you know, the reception of the bread and the wine, that the centre of the gathered community. To put a kind of corporate silence in the centre, is it a departure from those other models, a recovery of something? How do you see what you're doing in relation to that wider texture of all the many ways that communities of people who call themselves Christian kind of gather together?
0: Yeah. Well, we certainly have all those other elements. So we do, as I said, read from Scripture. We have a sermon. And in fact, the word is very important at Benedictus. People, they look for that sharing of the word and invitation to reflect on the word. And we also share sacrament. Every 3 weeks, we share Holy Communion together. And again, that's a really important part of our life. It seems to me that the silence actually deepens all those elements, and maybe that is the piece that has tended to be neglected in the shape of worship in the Western Church, at least in the last few hundred years. And so you can end up with a service feeling, I say in the book, sometimes a little bit like a poorly integrated primary school concert, where first there's a hymn and then someone pops up with an announcement and then there's a reading and then there's a sermon and then we all pop up for another hymn, and it just kind of goes on relentlessly. I think the introduction of more pauses throughout the liturgy and then that really dedicated period of silence just allows everything to go to a deeper level. So when we read the text of Scripture out of silence, when we hear a reflection out of that, or when we receive the Eucharist out of silence, everything kind of is deeper and richer. And I guess that's the difference between, say, Benedictus and a Quaker service. That's another kind of gathering which privileges silence, but it tends not to then have the word or the sacrament around it. So for us, all those elements are important, but it's a bit like having the silence at the heart is what brings other things alive in a deeper way. And again, coming back to our initial conversation about listening, it's what opens the ear of the heart. It's what enables us to receive that deeper communication that we're all seeking.
1: You write in the book about worship. Again, it's a tricky word, I think. We don't really use it very much anymore, except in terms of like hero worship or something like that. But you describe worship is the thing that makes a community a spiritual one, as opposed to any other group of shared interest.
0: Yeah.
1: Can you tell me more what you mean by worship, and what does it have to do with silence?
0: Yeah. I guess what I mean fundamentally by worship is that other-centeredness. If we talk about other-centeredness, what's the other? And I guess some of our hero worship or worship of consumption or whatever is an instance where the other is a kind of idol or isn't worthy of our worship. So just being other-centered isn't necessarily a virtue in and of itself.
1: There's discernment is needed too, a kind of wisdom around this.
0: Yeah. Exactly. But I do think the heart of worship is this, which, and this is the connection with silence and the contemplative approach, it's the turning of our consciousness and our preoccupation away from self-preoccupation to attention to the other with a capital O, to the true God. And as we do that, as we turn, and you think about there's that connection with the idea of conversion, there's a turning of our attention, our energy, being in that presence, being attentive to that presence, that is a transforming practice. And that's what worship is about for me. And so that's why silence is intrinsic to that.
1: I know that around this time of year, most years, you design a service around darkness and the dark night of that winter season. Why is it important that your liturgy is a bit responsive to the seasons?
0: Yeah, in fact, we just had it this Saturday. Was
1: Did you?
0: Dark night of the season service.
1: What happened?
0: It was beautiful. This particular year, actually, this was the culmination of a six-week retreat in daily life, which was called To Know the Dark. So we actually spent more time sort of getting to know the dark. And I guess a couple of resonances. One is that, as you know, the Christian tradition, the liturgical seasons are connected to the seasons of the Northern Hemisphere. So Easter, the resurrection, happens in spring. The lighting of the Christ candle at Christmas happens in midwinter. And so all that symbolism of new life or of light in the dark works in a way that's connected with the natural seasons. Here in the Southern Hemisphere, you have to work harder to make the symbols work. But it also means that our natural seasons don't have a particular liturgical acknowledgement. And again, part of being responsive to the truth of our lives, of where we are, we felt it was important to have some kind of liturgical holding of our natural seasons. And so that's where we developed this notion, drawing on the contemplative tradition of dark night of the season, which is obviously a reference to John of the Cross. We have in spring a Viriditas or greening service, which is a echo of Hildegard of Bingen. And we have a summer service actually called Set Pools of Silence, which draws on a line of poetry from the Australian poet James Macaulay. But back to dark night. So that's one of the reasons that's been important to us, this kind of liturgical acknowledgement of the season of winter. But also there's obviously a deep connection in the contemplative tradition with this idea of a way of unknowing, or the apophatic prayer, as it's called, where we don't necessarily see our way very clearly because we're being drawn into this silence where we're laying down our concepts, our ideas. Doesn't mean we don't come back to them, but we're willing to let them go so that something deeper a deeper understanding can emerge, feeling the dark to be actually not just an aberration, not just a terrible mistake, but actually integral to the spiritual journey.
1: You said earlier that even just saying words like God was very difficult for you for a long time. Can you just tell me a little bit more about how you, I guess, came into the space that you're in now in terms of your, the way you've held, a term like God, if I can put it like that?
0: Yeah, I guess it is for me connected with this practice of silent meditation. I grew up in the church and I, not strongly religious family, but I certainly went to church as a child and was drawn to it. And I didn't have abusive experiences or terrible experiences in church. I was very fortunate in that sense. But I still struggled to make sense of what the language meant. And I would say now it's because I was trying to make sense of it at the level of my intellect. And as I grew up, my more and more critical, skeptical intellect, I was trying to make sense of it and I couldn't get satisfactory answers and I left it behind.
1: And then having gone as far as an Oxford PhD, like it was a very rigorous attempt to make sense, you've got to say.
0: Well, actually, it was a second undergraduate degree at Oxford.
1: Okay.
0: I did. I gave it a good shake.
1: You're pretty thorough.
0: Yeah. Pretty thorough. And then ended up pretty cross because, look, I showed up. I really put in an effort here and God didn't. And so, yeah, I left fairly disillusioned and angry. And then 10 years later, I'm finding myself drawn back to this yearning for this deeper connection, but very skeptical of myself, very frightened of just making something up to console myself in a difficult time of life. So that was a real wrestle for me, and that was part of my difficulty with even saying the word God, like what does that mean? It felt inauthentic. I didn't know what I meant. And that's for me where discovering the practice of silent meditation was so liberating because I couldn't pray because I didn't, I couldn't even get past the first word, let alone what else you could plausibly say in a prayer. And but in the silence, I didn't have to know what I thought already. I didn't have to believe. All I had to do was to be willing to show up and trust that if there were something there, I guess this brings us back to the being met idea. if there was truth in this, if this was real, then maybe that would start to become known to me. But it wouldn't, I had to know that I wasn't inventing it, that I wasn't just projecting it. And so being able to be held in that place just by this practice of silence was really significant. And then, talk about disruption. When it started to feel like this was taking me somewhere, that was very disrupting because I thought all my nice progressive secular friends would think I'd gone completely mad and they would think I was had lost the plot. But anyway, that's sort of gradually how it emerged. So for me, I guess in terms of using that language, it's always been really important not to use it before it felt like I could say it in my own voice, not just to parrot some piece of jargon, which again, I think is so often what dissuades people or discourages people from connecting to spiritual community because they feel like there's this code happening, but what really is going on?
1: And language is something we can hide behind sometimes too. Yeah,
0: exactly. And that's where I think this invitation to silence is a kind of nakedness, is a kind of stripping. It's not only that I'm not using my words to hide behind it in front of other people, but I'm also not using words to present myself subtly or to justify myself subtly before God. I'm just there, undefended.
1: Mm. thinking about silence and

0: this path?
1: Yeah, look, that's an excellent question, Meredith, and I feel like it's one we haven't fully, what, resolved isn't quite the right word. I don't feel that we're perhaps have lived into where we need to live into with that, although for quite a number of years we did offer a contemplative or a quiet afternoon for primary age children. So that happened on a Sunday afternoon, and it did involve just a short period of silent meditation, but a whole bunch of other more reflective contemplative activities, craft and art around a theme, kindness or themes of paying attention or something in the natural world like water or so. These were invitations to primary age children just to begin to connect with their own a little more spaciousness within them, to have quiet conversations with one another. We sat in a circle. So that was an attempt, and a beautiful attempt, to introduce a more contemplative, attentive way of being to young children. The wonderful woman who conceived of that and led that for almost 10 years had to let that go, and we haven't found anybody else to take that up. But I think that is an opportunity there. But in terms of the main service, it does tend to attract those who are already kind of drawn to silence.
0: We started this conversation looking around at the world we share. Like, it's too simple, I think, to say, oh, this practice has these clear benefits. Like, that's too transactional for the kind of thing we're talking about. But what do you see as the potential or the gift of this spirituality for what I think is a very troubled world where, as we were saying, there is so much grievance, so much anger, so much loneliness, and just, I think, an unnamed grief sometimes at what we see.
1: And
0: when we're thin on places where we can speak and be with one another in the midst of these things, especially with people who are not like us, not just my own circle. I mean, it's one little community in Canberra on one level, but what's the heartbeat of it that you think has something life-giving in it for everyone, perhaps?
1: Yeah, and you're right. It's one little community in Canberra, and I think it's important not to have delusions of grandeur that it's going to save the world. But I do think there's clearly a revival of interest in meditation, in contemplative practice. As you say, that takes various forms, and some of it coming out of our very commodified transactional culture seems to share that same basic assumption. It's like we can't really imagine something that doesn't work like that. So some of the meditation is just fed into that machine.
0: But it's commodified, yeah.
1: It's commodified.
0: And sold.
1: And sold, that's right. And as Rowan Williams says, as if we're undertaking a set of tactics that will deliver us spiritual experience. And that's clearly a shallow way. But even wherever we begin, if people persist, actually sometimes the silence itself leads them beyond that, so leads them out of the original starting point. But I think there is clearly some kind of implicit awareness of the need for something deeper. People are hungry for a bit of spaciousness, for some relief from anxiety, from the busyness. And so in different ways, people are looking for that. And I think part of the significance of a community like Benedictine

0: kind of implicit awareness of the need for something deeper. People are hungry for a bit of spaciousness, for some relief from anxiety, from the busyness. And so in different ways, people are looking for that. And I think part of the significance of a community like Benedictus, and there are others, that are alert to that deeper dimension of the work of silence, that haven't just commodified it, but are seeking to allow it to draw us beyond pure self-preoccupation and the agenda of the self, is that it starts to help society, community, culture remember that, and to realise that our health and our sanity relies on our having access to that dimension. And if we become a place where people start to experience that for themselves, and then they go back into their workplaces or their families a little differently, into their communities, if they can practice a different listening, then it's a little thing. Jesus spoke of the leaven in the dough, or the salt that flavours a whole dish, but it perhaps can help catalyse some bigger shifts that an exhausted and alienated world is yearning for.
1: Sarah, thank you so much.
0: Thank you, and thank you for your wonderful and searching questions.
2: 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Her latest book is Pools of Grace, The Gift and Call of Contemplative Worship. 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

0: Hello, this is ABC News with David Rollins. The conflict between the United States and Iran appears in danger of spiraling towards a resumption of all-out war following an eighth consecutive day of strikes and counter-strikes. Larry Buttrose has the details.
1: The US military launched airstrikes targeting Iran's paramilitary Revolutionary Guard in retaliation for a strike that killed two American troops in Jordan, with one missing and four hospitalized with injuries. The increasing tempo of strikes comes as an interim deal seeking to find an end to the Iran war has collapsed. The US says it's hit military targets mainly in the south of the country, but it's also targeted bridges and electrical facilities, and Iran has retaliated by hitting power and desalination plants in Kuwait and launching attacks at other US allies in the Gulf region.
0: Ukrainian officials say one person has been killed and eight others injured in an overnight Russian attack on the capital Kyiv that included ballistic missiles. Ukraine's state emergency

0: From the clubs to the concert halls, this is Jazz Track Live.
1: And this is Mal Stanley with you here on Radio National. Well, 60 years ago in July of 1966 saw the release of one of the great live albums. It featured Frank Sinatra accompanied by Count Basie and his orchestra, with Quincy Jones arranging and conducting the music. It was recorded at the Copa Room of the Sands Hotel and Casino in Las Vegas, and it was Frank Sinatra's first ever live recording, and the music swings like crazy. You'll be familiar with many of the tunes, plus there's a few instrumentals from Basie's band also. It was recorded really well, so there's a great sense of being there with all the dynamics that this band could bring to proceedings, and it's clear why Sinatra loved working with Count Basie. So let's kick off the performance as the night begins at the Sands Hotel and Casino, Las Vegas, 1966.
2: The Sands is proud to present a wonderful new show, A Man and His Music.

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How glad the many millions of Annabelles and Lillians would be to capture me. But you had such persistence, you wore down my resistance. I fell.

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Could you care for a lovely cottage? You want to meet Monday? We pick out the furniture. 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'Cause I.

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1: Thank you, buddy.
0: That's by the late Vic DeYoung.
2: This is the part in the program where we sing a drunk song. Drunk songs are usually done in small bars and bistros, in the wee hours of the morning. Usually talked or sung by a fellow who's got problems. Like his broad flew the coop. With another guy and all the bread. So if you will, assume the position of a bartender, it's the way these guys behave. It's 3:15. There's no one in the place except you and me.

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In the right tempo, fly me to the moon. Let me swing among those stars.

0: Now, I think I better sing before I turn 51. 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
1: You make me feel so young.

0: Thank you. The Marvelous Song. Really great standard.
1: There's nothing further to be said except the magnificent Count Basie and his great orchestra here.

0: You're a delightful audience, ladies and gentlemen. I thank you. And I hope this doesn't come as a severe shock, but I'm through. Oh, yeah. Oh, it's boozing time.
1: One more.
0: One more what? I'm going to the bar. I'll be saying that to the waiter in a minute. One more, please.

That was My Kind of Town, ending that set from Frank Sinatra with the Count Basie Orchestra, arranged and conducted by Quincy Jones at the Copa Room of the Sands Hotel and Casino in Las Vegas in 1966. Head to the ABC Jazz website for the full track details. Well, I hope you enjoyed the music in this week's Jazz Track Live, and I'll be with you at the same time next week. Hope you can join me then. This has been Mal Stanley with you here on Radio National.

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1: If you'd asked me very early on, I would have been very pessimistic.
0: The race to build a quantum computer...
1: Then I got more pessimistic.
0: Can anyone actually do it?
1: And more pessimistic.
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2: Stay with Radio National for This American Life, where every week there's stories you don't often hear anywhere else, from personal tales like people tracing their roots or thinking about childhood, to epic stories about refugees, school segregation, splits in the Republican Party. It could be anything. Prepare to be surprised. Host Ira Glass takes a deep dive into This American Life. That's coming up after the news break on Radio National.

0: Hello, this is ABC News with David Rollins. Lebanese President Joseph Aoun will make his first trip to the White House this week to present a plan to US President Donald Trump on how to disarm the Iran-backed militant group Hezbollah and secure Israel's withdrawal from Lebanon, in line with a framework agreement reached last month. Larry Buttrose has more on this story.
1: Mr. Aoun is the first Lebanese head of state in nearly 20 years to visit the White House. Tuesday's meeting comes at a crucial moment for Lebanon. Israeli troops are occupying a swathe of its south, hundreds of thousands of Lebanese remain displaced, and Hezbollah has rejected the government's direct talks with Israel and efforts to strip it of its weapons. Mr. Aoun says he'll ask Mr. Trump to exert the necessary pressure on Israel to implement the US-brokered June 26 agreement. An end to fighting in Lebanon has been a key demand of Iran for any peace deal with the US.
0: New South Wales Premier Chris Minns says Pauline Hanson's apparent push for a race-based immigration policy would make Australia a global pariah. The One Nation leader has blamed the end of the White Australia policy for migration issues in the country, suggesting that migrants were purely for the welfare system. Hanson made the comments during a controversial podcast appearance with far-right activist and convicted criminal Tommy Robinson in the UK. Premier Minns says that Hanson's views are deeply hurtful and extreme, even for her.
2: That would make Australia a pariah nation, probably one of the only in the world that had that kind of race-based immigration policies. It would be incredibly hurtful for our international reputation. I also think it says to the millions of people who've come to our country that don't have a white skin colour that they're somehow the source of the problems for Australia, which is blatantly unfair, completely untrue.
0: Queensland's Premier David Crisafulli is defending his government's approach to domestic and family violence after the state opposition accused the LNP of scrapping a key women's safety role. Opposition leader Stephen Miles says the government has scrapped an independent oversight role within a key government task force designed to examine domestic violence laws and the experience of women in the justice system. Mr. Crisafulli says the government has made progress on women's safety, but admits there's still more to do.
3: We've got to do things differently. The system is broken. And for 10 years, there's been a revolving door of ministers and kids have been put in harm's way, women have been put in harm's way, and something needs to change. And there has been investment in the system.
0: The United Workers Union says some of its members will walk off the job tomorrow morning, causing disruptions at Perth Airport during one of the busiest times of the day. UWU National Aviation Lead Carl Ratana says staff employed by private contractor ISS will strike for 30 minutes from 5 o'clock tomorrow morning, with further industrial action planned if they can't reach an agreement with ISS. Mr. Ratana says the union is seeking pay parity with equivalent workers in the eastern states, as well as improved conditions.
4: We've got workers who have got children. They get a call today saying all of a sudden we need you in early tomorrow morning to do a short 4-hour shift. How do they then prepare to get their children to school? We're just calling on ISS to come back to the table and put a fair deal, including our fair rostering practices and better job security for our members.
0: Renowned Cuban dissident artist and musician Luis Manuel Otero Alcantara has arrived in the United States after being released from a 5-year prison sentence on the condition that he leave Cuba. The BBC's Will Grant has more on this story.
5: As he emerged at the airport in Miami, Luis Manuel Otero Alcantara was greeted by supporters and friends who sang the Cuban national anthem as he held up his forefinger and thumb in the shape of the letter L, to represent libertad, meaning freedom. Mr. Otero Alcantara has become one of the most prominent dissidents and political prisoners in Cuba. He has been in and out of prison several times in recent years. Most of his arrests and detentions have either been for his artistic works expressing criticism of the government or for participating in demonstrations against policies or censorship.
0: And in sport, Hawthorn has moved up to third on the AFL ladder with a convincing 70-point victory over Richmond at the MCG, 122-52, while Gold Coast has fallen to its eighth straight defeat, going down 77-68 to the Western Bulldogs on the Gold Coast.
6: 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From WBEZ Chicago, this is American Life. I'm Ira Glass.
7: Yes, we need the police to come out to Perryland Detention Center. I don't know what's going on outside. They just told me to call.
8: Okay, you don't know what's going on?
7: No, sir. I think they're doing fireworks.
6: There's a 911 call on the 4th of July a year ago, around 11 p.m., Alvarado, Texas, about an hour outside of Dallas.
7: Yes, sir.
6: The woman calling works at the Prairieland Detention Center. She's at the front desk there. And she's calling because a bunch of people have suddenly shown up outside wearing black, some in masks, lined up on the other side of this long barbed wire fence. They're setting off fireworks. It's really loud. This facility is a detention center for ICE, full of people being held on immigration charges. Somebody in the crowd outside has a megaphone, starts calling out to the detainees inside. Esperanza, hope, you are not forgotten. More fireworks go up.
7: Oh, somebody's trying to get in. Can you hurry up and send somebody?
8: Yes, ma'am. Someone's trying to get in.
7: They outside walking the perimeter. I don't know, sir.
8: Okay. All right, we got them in route, okay? Call us back if anything changes.
7: Okay, bye-bye.
8: Bye.
6: A police officer rushes out to the facility. Lieutenant Thomas Gross from the Alvarado PD. As soon as he switches on his siren, the dash cam activates in his car and his body cam turns on. He turns into the Prairieland parking lot. And in the car headlights, you can see somebody has sprayed ice on a guard shack. Then as he pulls up, he sees somebody running in front of his car.
9: Hey, stop!
6: He jumps out of the car, drawing his gun in one hand, walkie-talkie in the other. And this next thing happens almost immediately. Just 6 seconds after he gets out of the car. I'm hit, he yells. He's shot in the upper shoulder, by his neck. He fires back, 3 times. The shooter runs off and hides in a field. Sunflower field, actually. They're all around the detention center. Then cops of all sorts arrive. Local police, sheriff's office, Texas Rangers. And they start arresting people. Some are on the streets, walking nonchalantly away, as if they just happen to be here. They are not involved. They have backpacks, which the cops try to search.
9: Take out the goddamn backpack.
10: Coming, Sam.
9: If you move, you will be shot. Do you understand me? I am taking off your backpack.
6: Everybody's on edge because an officer has been shot. The police officer, it turned out he was not badly hurt. The bullet entered his shoulder, came out his back, just below his neck. He was released from the hospital later that night. The guy who shot the cop and disappeared into the sunflower field, he hid there for a whole day. Eventually, some friends snuck him out. They were all caught. What happened that night on the 4th of July, 1 year ago, it all ended up in court. It became this major trial where 2 very different stories were told. The defendants say this was a protest gone wrong. Nobody was supposed to get shot. In other words, this was like tons of other anti-ICE protests that had been happening all over the country outside ICE facilities, where people gather and make noise to communicate with detainees. But the FBI director, Kash Patel, had a different view. Here he is talking to Fox News host Larry Kudlow.
11: This was a coordinated, planned attack by dozens of individuals to murder police officers. And Larry, a police officer was actually shot in the neck. These guys came and staged a scene at a detention center using fireworks, then brought in long guns and rifles. They were kitted out in bulletproof vests and masks and opened fire at law enforcement.
6: Patel was confident who was behind this.
11: This is breaking news, Larry. Just hours ago, a grand jury indicted 2 members of an Antifa-affiliated cell. 20 individuals have been charged so far. But the key here is, for the first time, we have charged these 2 individuals with material support to terrorism for their involvement in Antifa. And yes, Antifa exists. It's a terrorist organization.
6: To Larry Kudlow, the Fox host interviewing him, that made a lot of sense.
12: So let's just one more moment on that. People on the left and the far left say that Antifa doesn't exist. It's a state of mind, blah, blah, blah, blah. I mean, if they're not real, then how come 2 people were indicted? They have to be real. It's not a state of mind.
6: Soon, 13 more people were charged with material support to terrorists. The indictment in this case, saying this was the work of a North Texas Antifa cell. This came out a month after Charlie Kirk's assassination. You may remember in that shooting, a bullet casing was etched with the words, "Hey, fascist, catch." And a big part of the administration's response back then was to target Antifa as a domestic terror group in a national security memo, setting policy for the entire federal government. This Texas case
11: with these defendants was a chance for the administration to lay out their best argument that Antifa is, in fact, a terror group operating here and now in the United States. And, okay, just stepping back for a second. Right now in America, whether you believe or not that Antifa even exists is tied to a whole other set of beliefs. And just to generalize here for a second, Blue America says Antifa does not exist as an actual functioning organization. Lots of reporting backs this up. And going into this trial, the administration has not been able to point to any leaders or infrastructure or any of the normal things that a terror group has. Meanwhile, Red America and right-wing media say, of course Antifa exists. Just look at all these activists around the country dressed in black, vandalizing stuff, wreaking havoc. How could that not be a thing? This trial in Texas, this was going to be the place where we're going to finally fight this one out in public and figure out, is Antifa real? So, how'd the government make the case? Was it convincing? The trial was not recorded. But that did not stop our producer, Zoe Chase. She's never one to shy away from a fool's errand. She was there for 3 weeks in the courtroom, writing down everything that happened in notebooks as the government tried to prove its case beyond a reasonable doubt. Also, she got to know one of these supposed terrorists. It was a hard-to-describe mix of being a longtime church lady married to a guy who loved Dungeons & Dragons. Her nom de guerre was Candied Dynamite. We heard the arguments. We heard the counter-arguments. We heard the verdicts. All this hour, stay with us. Act one, the trial. Okay, so from the start, this trial was pretty unusual. For starters, they had a hard time convening a jury. Lots of potential jurors either had strong opinions about ICE or about protesters or about Antifa. And on day one, the judge, who's a bit of an intense character, called a mistrial because of a shirt that one of the defense attorneys was wearing. So they had to start the entire thing over, this time without giving attorneys a chance to question potential jurors. We did a little story about this on our show a couple months ago. And the judge also decided to move the trial upstairs into his courtroom, the courtroom he's accustomed to, a much smaller room.

0: Zoe, take things from here. Here's Zoe Chase.
1: The courtroom was packed. 9 defendants, each with like 2 lawyers. So a lot of lawyers. Plus the prosecution. Plus everyone else. Reporters and family members and law students and interested observers. All jostling. A little fighting. The court's sketch artist sat basically on my right knee on the first day, with his huge easel spread out in front of us like a sail. So we begin. The prosecutors make their opening statement, saying this was an Antifa attack. They are career government prosecutors in the Northern District of Texas. They are matter-of-fact and colorless. And then the defense gets to make their opening arguments, and they're all showmen to one degree or another. They make their case over and over, because 9 defendants. This was just a protest, they said, that went off the rails. The prosecution starts rolling out its evidence the next day in pretty dramatic fashion. They wheel in a cart full of boxes, like an Amazon delivery. The boxes were tall and skinny, looked like someone had ordered a bunch of curtains. I didn't know what was in them. They bring in a parade of law enforcement to walk through everything they found that night, each item entered into evidence. The officers walked through body camera footage and dash camera footage of the defendants being arrested and searched, and the cops finding a lot on them. Take this one minivan. They'd stop this van not long after the shooting. The side window's down.
2: Gun on the ground.
1: There's a pistol on the floor of the car. The driver, Megan Morris, has her hand on the steering wheel. She looks miserable. She's dressed all in black, long, wavy gray hair and glasses. She also has a loaded mag in her pocket.
2: Is there any other guns in the car?
3: There's some in the back seat.
2: In the back seat?
1: Mm-hmm. In the back seat, we see an AR-15.
2: What the f***?
1: They're clearing the guns of ammo and piling them up on the hood of the car, one on top of the other. There's body armor, loaded magazines, another AR-15 in the trunk.
2: We got like 6 people. Trauma kits, plates, ARs, all sorts of stuff. So just hang out.
4: What the
2: bro, what the dude? This is crazy. Bro, this is like a straight coordinated terror attack on Prairie Land. I know, dude.
1: This recording, where the officers are like, bro, this is a terrorist attack, it was a point of contention in the trial. The defense tried to get it excluded, arguing the officers' comments could bias the jury. That's just their random opinion that this was terrorism. The judge was like, well, what they genuinely thought in the moment, seeing what they were seeing, is relevant. I'll allow it. So this is what the boxes were. Every time the officers had to introduce a new piece of evidence, they shook a gun out of a cardboard box. Guns started to pile up around the small courtroom. In the top margin above my notes, I just have a star and the words, all these guns. It looks bad for the defense. A few stickers make it into evidence too. Make America not exist again, one of them says. The defense gets up. And the way one of the lawyers explains the guns is like, come on, this is Texas. We all have these. These are all legal guns. And these people have guns for a reason. When out protesting, the lawyers argue, these guys encounter counter-protesters on the right who are armed. So they're armed. They often bring them. Most importantly, they point out, the guns in that van, they never left the van. Now, they are forced to say this while standing in a courtroom sort of ridiculously filled with firearms and ammunition. Even in Texas, this has got to be a little much. It's like an armory. One of the defense attorneys later said to me, yeah, would it have been better if they just had bells and whistles? If their intent was just to make noise? Would it have been better if they weren't dressed like they were storming the Bastille? Yes, it would have.

This brings me to Act Two. I'm going to call Act Two the expert. So one of the main ways the prosecution would try to show that this was an Antifa terrorist cell was by calling an Antifa expert to the stand. It was going to be a key moment in the trial. I reached out to the Antifa expert to talk and the prosecutors bringing him on, and neither got back to me. The guy's name is Kyle Scheidler. He's been sitting with the prosecution every day.

bald and quite literally egg-headed. He works for the Center for Security Policy, a think tank in D.C. that truthfully is most known for advocating conspiracy theories about Muslims. Or I guess if you believe those theories, then as brave truth-tellers. Scheidler has advocated for the government to treat Antifa as a terrorist group. And in the last 6 years, Scheidler's trained cops all over the country in what he calls the Antifa threat. He's also testified before Congress. Today, he takes his place in the witness box. So what is Antifa? The prosecutor asks. Scheidler really begins at the beginning. The word Antifa is actually a contraction of sorts, he says. An abbreviated contraction, which is a common German phenomenon, stands for anti-fascist action, and it stems from the Weimar Republic in Germany. This goes on for quite a while. In the middle of a section about the history of fighting with the police over the autonomous squats of West Germany, the judge tries to hurry him along. No offense to the professor, he says, but this isn't the place for a lecture. Scheidler, who's not a professor, seems incapable of following the judge's instruction not to lecture. I fill a notebook with Antifa's post-war rise, basically. Finally, we get into the present day and these defendants. Scheidler ticks through the classic hallmarks that show this group is what he calls Antifa. He talks about how, before that night, everyone communicated over Signal, an example of operational security, OPSEC. And that night, they all went out dressed in black, another common tactic of Antifa, he says, called Black Bloc, originally known as Der Schwarze Bloc, he says. The idea is, if everyone dresses in black, the police can't tell who's who or who did what. After an operation, the Antifa tactic is to take off the black clothing and blend back in, he says. Then there's the book club. Scheidler spends some time on this book club that some of the defendants were in, the Emma Goldman Book Club. Emma Goldman was a famous anarchist from the early 1900s. He says this is sort of an Antifa front, the above ground part of the organization. Scheidler lists off some of these zines the book club was reading, classics of an anarchist library, like I Don't Bash Back, I Shoot First, and Destroying White Nationalism. It's time for cross-examination. The defense lawyer is Patrick McLean. Big and burly, 67 years old. He looks like the Marine that he is. McLean approaches, asks some questions about Scheidler's credentials for this, pointing out he's never held a position at a college or a university. He's never published a peer-reviewed paper. Then he gets to this, McLean. There is no national leadership of Antifa, is there? Scheidler. It would be inconsistent with their ideology. Is that a no? It would be inconsistent with their ideology, so they do not. No. Okay. They don't have membership roles. It would be inconsistent with their ideology, so no. If I were to summarize how Scheidler's seeing this, I think he's saying Antifa is not a typical terrorist organization with leaders or membership lists or headquarters because it's anarchist. They don't like organizations. They operate as affinity groups. McLean points out, however, that none of the defendants ever refer to themselves as Antifa in their own private Signal chats. Scheidler says they don't think about groups and organizations. That's what's counter to their ideology. From McLean's point of view, that's crazy. Scheidler's saying the fact that they don't say they're Antifa is the proof that they're Antifa. And if there really was a plan to shoot police officers, as the government says, a plan to destroy government property with fireworks, if this plan really existed, why isn't that in the Signal chats? Did anybody talk about harming another person? McLean asks. Scheidler says, I would expect the discussions of that type to take place person to person and not necessarily appear in an encrypted chat. Then another defense attorney comes up and circles back to some of the other zines and stickers that have come up, like Be Gay, Do Crime, and ACAB, All Cops Are Bastards. Typical Antifa, Scheidler says. The judge speaks up. He sounds mad again. Just because I own a copy of Mein Kampf doesn't make me a fascist or a Nazi, does it? Not unless it's consistent with your other behavior,

0: Seidler says. What if I own a copy of Das Kapital? Does that make me a communist? Not unless it's consistent with your other behavior. The judge's impatience made Seidler's testimony play sort of ridiculous in the room sometimes, I thought. Outside this courtroom, the Trump administration is making all sorts of big claims about Antifa. The national security memo that instructs government agencies to treat Antifa as a domestic terror group, a major national security priority, claims Antifa is this big organized network with institutional funders. This violence, it says, does not emerge organically. Presidential aide Stephen Miller has said, it is structured, it is sophisticated, it is well-funded, it is well-planned. So it's fascinating to see that once they got to court, they dropped all that. Seidler and the government never tried to present any evidence showing some kind of national coordination or structure or planning or funding. Seidler did point to a crowdfunding link tree at one point. Instead, what the government argues is that the defendants all do things that come from a sort of anarchist playbook, wearing dark clothes, reading anarchist literature, and that's what makes them Antifa. The people within the group don't have to join a group or say they're in a group or maybe even know that they're in a group at all to be an Antifa. The defense team I'd been talking to thought things with the Antifa expert went their way.
1: We have half the government's case in, and we've been basically kicking their ass.
0: This is Brian Bouffard. He's co-counsel to Patrick McLean on this case.
2: You guys are pretty confident right now.
1: I can't even say because nobody knows what a jury's going to do, right? But my feeling is the government has made a lot of mistakes. Their witnesses have made a lot of mistakes. And the way that that has come out, I think, is pretty favorable.
0: But the government had another, maybe more powerful argument for the existence of Antifa, which I'll tell you about when we come back.
3: Zoe Chase, we've arrived at Act 3 of our show. Act 3, The Cooperator. Okay, so originally 16 people were charged in this case. 9 of them went on trial. And the other 7, they pled guilty to material support to terrorists. They admitted this. In the documents that are part of their plea agreements, some of them signed statements agreeing that what happened outside the detention center was an act of terrorism carried out by an Antifa cell, and the people involved that night adhered to an anarchist Antifa ideology. That, of course, seemed good for the government's case. Also, 5 of them appeared in court to testify for the prosecution. One of the 5 in particular stood out to Zoe. This was a woman named Lynette Sharp. She was older than a lot of the others, 57 years old. And just to say what her involvement was in all this, she was not at the detention center that night. She had planned to go, but then she couldn't make it. But remember how the guy who shot the cop hid in a sunflower field the whole night and then eventually got snuck out by a couple friends? That was Lynette. She fished him out of the field and then hid him from the cops. The authorities tracked her down a few days later, arrested her. She's been locked up since. And she agreed to talk to Zoe. Again, here's Zoe Chase.
0: When the cooperators appeared in court, they were brought in prison stripes. They mostly seemed to be in some degree of anguish over what they were doing, testifying against their friends. It was hard to sit through. There was something about Lynette, though. She was chatty. It seemed like she couldn't help it, kind of. She knew so much about these people's lives. At one point, she had said that 3 of the defendants were in a thruple. Not a word I expected to hear in the Northern District of Texas, I guess. But then also, when the prosecutor had her ID the defendants one by one, she broke down in tears. They were lined up right in front of her. I love them, she said to the prosecutor. So I went to talk to her. I wanted to know what this group might have looked like on the inside. And I wanted to know how she'd gotten to this point in her life, pleading guilty to a terrorism charge. I drove out there with her lawyer, Aaron. You go through a bunch of nothing, and then there's the jail. Long, low buildings, barbed wire around, a couple Texas flags flying. And Aaron takes me inside.
4: Hello. I am here for an attorney visit to see Ms. Lynette Sharp, and she's with me.
0: They lead us into a small room. There's a big, clear plastic divider cutting it down the middle. A guard opens the door on the other side of the divider and brings Lynette in. She's in the orange and white prison stripes. There was a small speaker stuck into the plastic that we talked through.
2: Hey.
5: Hi.
2: I want to ask how you are.
5: I can't complain. If I did, who would listen?
2: Well, I'm asking.
5: Okay.
2: Yeah.
0: I had my mic pointed at the wrong part of the speaker. Okay. It'll get better later. Sorry about that. When Lynette was arrested, she had spiky pink hair. Now it's a gray ponytail. She has glasses and hearing aids. I have to say, I talk to people a lot about their politics for my job. Why do you believe the things you do? It's never simple. It's built over their lifetime. There's not one thing that leads you to it. I feel like I need to do something a little unusual here, which is tell you Lynette's story from the beginning. So I want to start this part of the story here. Alleged Antifa cell terrorist at age 5. Lynette grew up outside Fort Worth in the early 70s. She was a tomboy, played dirt clod wars in the streets. She rode bikes and the neighbor's horses. She liked being out of the house because the situation in the house wasn't good. Her parents fought a lot, drank a lot. They even tried to kill each other a couple of times. Her mom shot her dad twice. He survived.
5: She tried to poison him several times, too. My parents were fighters, and that's where I get my fighting spirit, I think.
2: Wow.
5: And so...
2: how did she try to poison him, and how did you even know that happened?
5: My mother never hid anything from us. She used Miracle-Gro and put it in his beer. Didn't work, and I don't remember what she used the other time.
0: Lynette didn't want to stick around. She got together with this guy and moved out of state, and they had a kid together. But it was a similar relationship to her mom and dad's, as much as she thought she was nothing like them. She was feeling sort of Miracle-Gro in his beer herself. It scared her. She moved back with her parents, moved out again, and eventually left that guy. At this point, she gets really into church. Something about it really appealed to her, being part of a group. Maybe because, she says, she just never felt a part of her family at all. And Lynette is a people person. This is the first big group that she dives into, the church. It was Pentecostal, but women could wear pants, which she liked. Things calmed. She met another guy, a clean, non-abusive, nice guy named Marshall. Nerdy, played Dungeons and Dragons and video games. They got married. And at first, she says it was great, but slowly, even though this was a really different relationship from her first one, it also began to feel like a trap to Lynette. She already had one kid, then her husband's kids came to live with them, and she got pregnant. And right then, her husband kind of disappeared into his computer.
5: And that's when it got to be too much.
2: Mm-hmm.
5: I started really having a hard time with everything.
0: She called the pastor's wife for advice.
5: She did tell me when I told her what was going on. She said, why are you doing all of this? Because I was doing everything. She said, why aren't they doing this and that? They can do their own laundry. They can make their own lunches. And I'm like, I just thought that's what I was supposed to be doing. And she mm-hmm. said, no.
2: Like that's what the housewife does kind of thing.
5: Yes, and so she kind of gave me permission to say, hey, I'm not doing this anymore.
0: After that, she says, they started living separate lives, side by side. There are many more dramatic chapters of Lynette's life, lived in these bright, intense strokes. Her daughter gets pregnant at 16. She figures out that one of her stepkids is abusing her daughters. Eventually, her stepson is arrested. She ends up taking in a kid who's severely autistic and raising them. And Lynette and her husband come together to deal with these crises and then grow apart again. They get close for a while when they join a new group. Of all things, it's a motorcycle club. This is another turning point. Lynette gets really into the motorcycle club. It was a motorcycle club of Marines. Her husband served in the Marines. And he got really into it, too. Kind of got him out of his depression.
5: And it helped him a lot. Made him want to be a more functioning person for them and for me.
2: Mm-hmm.
5: And then for the X-rated portion of our show, we found out that we liked different sex than we'd been having.
2: You found that out together?
5: It was a weird thing. A lady in the club posted something on Facebook about something about a sexual thing, and I commented on it, and Marshall texted me immediately and said, did you mean that? And I said, yes. And so we started talking, and that made us realize we'd been having sex wrong the whole time.
2: I want to ask, like, what you mean, but you don't have to get into it.
5: We liked sex that wasn't vanilla.
2: Uh-huh. Right. You like more hardcore things.
5: Yeah.
2: And you found that out because this woman posted something, and you commented, and he texted you.
5: Yes.
2: Wow, Facebook.
5: Yes.
0: Lynette was still going to church, but now in her Sons of Anarchy t-shirt. They didn't know what to make of her. And Lynette's next chapter of self-realization, maybe you saw this coming, she's watching Amber Heard in this movie The Rum Diary and realizes, actually, she's always liked girls. And she gives Marshall an ultimatum.
5: Either I can smoke weed in the garage or we're having an open relationship, one of those, because I'm losing my mind here. I need relief. I need, like, fun.
0: He wasn't happy with either option at first, but then he got what she was asking.
5: Really, I want to explore having sex with women. Like, I've never been able to explore my sexuality in that way. And he said, well, that's fine. Because men.
2: Yeah.
5: And so then we would go out on dates and look at women together.
0: That was a high point. Lynette is a person who goes all the way when she is into something. But however hot Amber Heard is in The Rum Diary in Lynette's mind, Lynette is still a church lady in suburban Texas. She's a conservative. At this point in Lynette's story, it's 2011, 2012, and she's paying more attention to the news now, more than she used to. And Barack Obama is running for office again.
5: I remember when Obama was elected for the second time, I cried. I thought we were all going to be under Sharia law anytime. Like, that's so many people in my life felt that way. And the Pizzagate stuff was going on then. And
2: did you believe in that?
5: I did.
0: Lynette didn't like Trump either, though. Things like the grab them by the pussy tape. No, thank you. And it wasn't long before basically presidential politics kind of caught up to her personal politics, which is true for a lot of people, right? National politics became intertwined with people's actual identities. The Me Too movement was a thing for her. Oh, and also around then.
5: I went to college, forgot that part.
0: Then there's the repeal of Roe v. Wade. That happened. She was fighting with her friends and family over it.
5: That's right. When Roe v. Wade, they were going to get rid of Roe v. Wade, and I knew it. And I knew it was coming. And then I'm like, this is bad. And people were like, you're just blowing it all up out of proportion.
2: But you were starting to find yourself on a little bit of a different planet than the people around you.
5: Yes.
0: In 2022, she started going to protests for the first time. There's something very only in America about Lynette's life, I think. How fast it moved, how many eras she went through, embodying each one. I kept thinking of this old article from Ms. Magazine from 1972 by Jane O'Reilly. It was called Click, The Housewife's Moment of Truth, about all these realizations women were having about things they didn't actually have to do. We are all housewives. We would prefer to be persons, the article said, a year before Roe. Lynette was that housewife. Click. Decades later, here she is on her own motorcycle, checking out girls with her husband. And then Roe is struck down, and it feels personal. Lynette has come to truly hate the idea of men controlling women. That's how she saw it. It's around this time when she finds her last club. It's a group of people in the Dallas-Fort Worth area. She meets them through a local LGBT center. They do self-defense classes. Some of them are in a book club, the Emma Goldman Book Club, where they read radical literature and zines. Many of them are part of a local gun club, the Socialist Rifle Association, where they do target practice and learn about gun safety. Soon she was spending most of her time with them. How did that happen, that they became your closest friends?
5: Well, they were the ones that, you know, in person life. I mean, I didn't have a job. A lot of these people didn't have jobs. We don't love capitalism. And a lot of them are so very neurodivergent that they just couldn't work. And a lot of them were younger. It felt like, it felt amazing to know that there were other people that actually cared about something other than themselves, that were willing to, you know, help other people for free. I mean, they gave their time. Mm-hmm. We fed the homeless. We helped disabled people. I would lead meditations because I love meditation. And they taught me how to eat vegan food that wasn't horrible.
2: This, of course, is the alleged Antifa cell that's on trial. There were so many ways to be in a group in this group. And Lynette loves groups, like that gun club, for instance. A few people in the group were transgender. There was a sort of ethos around, like, if people who hate us have guns, we're going to have guns. Lynette got super into that, joined the member welfare committee. Lynette also joined a writing group. They called themselves the Resistance Writers. They had a lot of potlucks, obviously, and karaoke nights. It was like she was having a sort of love affair, but with a bunch of ideas. One person in particular she grew really close to was Ben Song, whom everyone called Champagne. Song, Champagne, went by any all pronouns with this group of people. During the trial, most people used he, him, including his lawyer, and I'll do the same. In this group, a lot of people looked up to him. He was really into self-defense. He taught martial arts to many of them. He taught gun safety to many of them with the Socialist Rifle Association. He went to a lot of protests. He'd been in the Marines. He was soft-spoken, but very confident. Song was the one that night who would fire the shot that hit the police officer. What was your relationship like with Ben, with Champagne?
5: It was very close. I remember telling him that, you know, he was my best friend in all this that we were going through.
6: Really?
5: I know that I wasn't his best friend, but I don't know. I just felt very close to him. I admired him. I respected him a lot. Mm-hmm. It wasn't a perfect person. Going to their house, it was a mess. You know, these kids are, and I do think of those kids a lot. I don't mean to, you know, denigrate them or anything, but they were, I learned so much from them. But at the same time, they're so young, and sometimes their lives weren't working very well. And so it just, you know, it's a lot easier sometimes to focus on the world's problems than your own.
6: Yeah.
5: And so I did that a lot, I think a lot of us did.
2: Lynette was investing so much in this group of people and pulling away from the family stuff that frustrated her. Like finding services for her autistic kid, for instance. She tried and tried, and it kept not working. She stopped trying. She and her husband were back to living separate lives.
5: I remember I was on the way home from something like at 2 in the morning one night, and I was thinking about what I was doing the next day, some other thing we were going to do, and I was like, for the first time in my life, I'm doing what I want to do with my time. I'd never really been free like that before. And it didn't last long, did it?
2: Now we are at that night, July 4th, 2025, when everything happened. Lynette had been in some of the Signal chats where people were making plans. But that night, her husband and her daughter were fighting, some kind of a breakdown. Felt like she needed to be at home. She was awake when people started messaging, trying to figure out what had happened. She heard people had gotten arrested. She heard a cop had been shot.
5: On one hand, I must have known, but I didn't know. Like, I think I'd already read the reports that were out saying there'd been a... But I just didn't believe it.
6: An officer-involved shooting.
5: Yeah, I just thought... And I didn't know. I just knew I needed to go, so if I could help anyone, I wanted to go help.
2: I guess I just have a hard time understanding why it was so unbelievable if, like, he did have a gun there. Like, isn't that sort of like it is believable that he would shoot someone if he had a gun, right?
5: Well, if he did, it was because of something had happened. Either it was, like, unavoidable, uh-huh. You know, I didn't know. I just knew that I couldn't imagine that happening for no reason. Like, there had to have been something that went wrong.
2: Then, the next day, Lynette gets a message from Song. He was still hiding in the sunflower fields near the detention facility. Could she help get him out?
5: I did. I knew. And he told me, I've done a very dangerous thing. And I said, I know. I love you, friend.
2: Lynette and this other guy pick up Song at the side of the road. He's dirty, he's hungry, dehydrated, freaked out, doesn't know where to go. Lynette and some others help get him set up in an apartment someone was cat-sitting in.
5: I mean, of course, at that point, we knew we were doing something very, very dangerous and very wrong. I don't know why we thought we could get away with it. But then I went home after that, and for the next 4 days, I don't think I did much of anything. I just laid in bed and I don't remember.
0: Eventually they came, law enforcement, raided her house, arrested her. It was dramatic. She says they rolled a big tank-like thing up onto her lawn. Lynette was charged with providing material support to terrorists. In jail, she faced a big decision. Should she cooperate, plead guilty, and help the government? That would give her the best chance of a shorter sentence. Of course, that would go against everything she and her activist friends were all about, to talk to the feds. But, of course, there was another huge consideration, one that actually surprised her after she got arrested.
5: All of this affected my family a lot more than I thought it would. We'd all been so distant for so long, I kind of felt like I was, you know, they wouldn't miss me much. That turned out not to be true.
0: Lynette's family both needed and wanted her back. Her husband, Marshall, was devastated. Her daughter was suicidal. Her autistic kid was moved to Austin to live with her other daughter.
5: And they were fighting, and it was just really chaos at home.
0: She was despondent over what to do.
5: And I just was in my cell just going over, I can't do this. I can't talk. I can't plead. I can't, like that. I'd be a snitch. I'd be a traitor. My family was begging me to do it.
0: She tried to channel in her head what Song would say. And where she finally ended up is that she thought he would understand what she had to do. She had to get out of as much trouble as she could. So Lynette's lawyer started to talk with the government about a plea deal. And Lynette was fine with talking about all the details of that night, everything she had done. But there was one sticking point. At what point did they start talking to you about Antifa? And what did you make of that?
5: Right away. And I'm like, I am anti-fascist. I said, there's no group called Antifa. I said, but I am anti-fascist. I said, I don't like fascists. And if you do, well, I think that's when Aaron interrupted me. I was about to call him a fascist.
0: Aaron, Lynette's lawyer, was there during all these little talks. The government seemed fixated on getting her to say she'd been part of an Antifa cell. They proposed the following language. Lynette Reed Sharp adhered to an Antifa revolutionary anarchist or autonomous Marxist ideology that is anti-law enforcement, anti-immigration enforcement, and calls for the overthrow of the U.S. government law enforcement authorities and system of law. Antifa is a militant enterprise. One cooperator did agree to that, and in fact read it out loud in the courtroom. Lynette was like, no way. I'm not going to lie. I'm not going to perjure myself.
5: We weren't a terrorist group. It was really just a protest. It was a noise demonstration, which I told them from the very beginning, that there's no Antifa group, that we're just a group of friends that were going to a protest.
0: Yes, they read anarchist zines and philosophy and went to a shooting range, and they were serious about it. But at the same time, Lynette says there was some element of playing dress-up to the whole thing, with all the accoutrement that went along with it. The government proposed new language about Antifa cells. Lynette and her lawyer again said no. Here's the language they finally ended up with. Lynette Sharp adhered to an anti-fascist, anti-ICE, anti-government ideology. She was fine with that part. Quote, which the government classifies as Antifa. So she's not saying there was an Antifa or that she was part of it, but she agrees that the government thinks there is. No other cooperator's plea agreement is so pointed. As part of the deal, she'd get a maximum of 15 years in prison and wouldn't be charged with anything other than material support. She could maybe get a lower sentence recommendation from the government to the judge, depending on how helpful her testimony was to their case. The day she was taken into court to testify, Lynette was completely on her own. The bailiff let her in with a chain around her waist. What was it like to walk into the courtroom and see them?
5: It was hard. I mean, I couldn't see them very well when they were seated.
0: Yeah.
5: I could see Song immediately. And I could tell from his face that he just didn't hate me. His face, I felt like he was definitely trying to convey to me that he didn't hate me. He was very open-faced, very smiling, very, you know. Huh. And no one else had any emotion. And then I get emotional, of course, and then the prosecutor asked, you know, you're getting emotional. Why is that? I'm like, because I love them. And he said, they're your friends. And I said, yes. And if I'd have been quick on my feet, I would have said, probably not anymore.
2: When Lynette spoke, even though she was a witness for the prosecution, I have to say, a lot of what she said, it really seemed to support the defense's narrative of what happened. This was just a book club. This was just a protest. She said, quote, they think we are an organization, I guess, called Antifa. We are not.
5: I thought, I can't really help Song anymore, but I thought I could help the rest of them.
2: The other cooperators, all in their own ways, to varying degrees, undermined the idea that this was an Antifa plot. They testified they were surprised someone got shot. They testified the plan had been to set off fireworks. None of it seemed great for the prosecution's case. Which brings us to the last act. Act 4, the verdict. So here we are at the end, and the defense team that I've been talking to is psyched. After the cooperators testified and the Antifa expert, who they think maybe isn't an expert, they felt very confident that the government did not prove their case. They were so confident after the prosecution rested, the defense rested too. They didn't put on a case at all. By deciding to rest, they were sending a signal to the jury about how weak the government's case was. All the defense lawyers agreed to the move. Things had gone so well for them, it seemed. There was nothing to add. And bringing their own case risked opening the defendants up to new lines of attack from the government. Closing statements happened the next day. One notable moment came from Ben Song's attorney, the shooter's attorney, who made the case that Song did not intend to hit the police officer. He had fired his gun as, quote, suppressive fire. Song, who served in the Marines, saw Lieutenant Gross jump out of the car with his gun drawn and pointed at someone running away. And so, his attorney said, he fired his gun to force the police officer to take cover. Song's attorney showed a video to the jury of bullets hitting the ground, forcing little puffs of smoke into the air. The bullet that hit the officer, he said, was a ricochet. And then it's over. The defense attorneys are in such a good mood, a handful of them head over to the Fort Worth Club down the street, an exclusive members-only spot. It's off the record, but I can say the feeling around the club chairs is relief. I happened to be waiting around in the courtroom hallway when the verdict came in, 1.5 days later. Remember, there's no recording in there, so I don't have tape of it. I can tell you it was like an icy wind blew down the hall. The verdict is in. All the defendants' families hustled into the courtroom and the reporters. The jurors filed in. One of the jurors was crying. The judge read the verdicts. 8 of the 9 defendants had been charged with material support for terrorists. Every single one of them was found guilty. In fact, they were found guilty of almost everything they were charged with. Riot, using explosives, fireworks count as explosives. And then there were the attempted murder and firearms charges that went with that. Only Ben Song, the actual shooter, was found guilty of those. Everyone was facing very long prison sentences. I run out of the courthouse into the street so I could start taping. One of the dads is out here, Ed Kent, a used car salesman from around Dallas. Talked to him a bunch during the trial. His daughter, who was 24 years old, had taken a plea deal. She testified for the prosecution. He'd come to court almost every day. A reporter asked him, what's the reaction in there?
6: It's horrible

0: for the parents shaking and trembling and, you know, realizing their child's going to be in jail for a long time. Yeah, you know, terrible. It's just terrible for the parents.
1: He'd already been through these emotions of realizing his daughter wasn't coming home for years.
0: I'd be crying if I was in their situation. I've cried over my daughter's situation a number of times, you know, by myself. But, you know, it's like, just say that, you know, it was a travesty of justice is not maybe true either, because they all were foolish.
2: Your daughter!
1: That's a friend of the defendant's screaming at Kent because his daughter was a cooperating witness, or a snitch, as they saw it. I spotted Brian Bouffard, the defense attorney, headed

0: that that is their verdict, but yeah, it's just hard to take right now.
1: Yeah. He hangs up the shirt in his car. The sun is blazing down on our heads.
0: God bless America. It's hot out here.
1: What do you think of, you know, everybody's guilty of terrorism?
2: Yeah.
1: Or some material support.
0: The material support.
1: What does that mean?
0: Well, it means the government is going to be emboldened to continue to use the law in this way. Which is a danger to everybody, as everybody ought to know. So.
1: And how are you?
0: Pretty rough. Not so good.
1: Later, he told me, it was one of the worst days of his life, losing this case. Every defense attorney is appealing this verdict. But they're kind of in a weird situation, in a way I didn't fully understand until the end of the trial. The main questions of this trial, is Antifa a terrorist organization? Are these defendants Antifa? Are not actually the questions that were put in front of the jurors. The jury actually had to answer a much simpler set of questions. Providing material support to terrorists. It's 18 U.S. Code Section 2339A. It's a law that expanded dramatically after 9/11. And strictly speaking, you can be charged with it if you do something as simple as do more than $1,000 worth of damage to a federal building intending to violate the law. That's it. That's all you need. The prosecution argued they did that. The graffiti, the slashed tires in the parking lot, the broken security camera. The prosecution also argued two other things that would qualify, but the graffiti, tires, and camera damage on their own would be enough. Which is to say, the entire Antifa portion of the trial, that wasn't necessary to prove their case. The judge actually pointed this out toward the end of the trial, after sitting through day after day of the government storytelling about Antifa flags and symbols and zines and book clubs and clothing and signal chats. The judge asked the prosecutors a question. Is it necessary to prove this stuff about Antifa? He said. Whether it's Antifa or the Methodist Women's Auxiliary of Weatherford, why does it matter? It doesn't. The jury doesn't have to believe the Antifa part at all in order to convict them of material support to terrorists. So all of that was in March. Sentences in the Prairie Land case came down a couple weeks ago. For everyone who was accused of material support to terrorists, six of them got 50 years. One of them got 70 years. The one defendant who wasn't accused of material support, he got 30 years. His crimes? He moved a box of zines and other stuff after the night at Prairie Land and was convicted of conspiracy to conceal documents. He was not at the actual night of the fireworks. None of them had a prior criminal record. Ben Song, who shot the officer, got 100 years. The material support to terrorist charge can jump you to pretty large sentencing numbers. One defense attorney at sentencing pointed out that 30 years is what you give murderers or cartel members. One former federal prosecutor told me the government probably sees this case as validating their Antifa narrative. It can exist in a courtroom, even if they weren't actually convicted of being Antifa. There's already another case like it in another state. The charging documents are filled with claims the defendants are part of Antifa, using some of the same language that was used in Texas. But if you look closely at this case, the Prairie Land case, at what was actually in the charges, at what was said in court, at the way the plea deals were written in the end, and at what the defendants were convicted of, it doesn't prove anything about Antifa at all.
3: Zoe Chase. By the way, Lynette Sharp, who Zoe interviewed in jail, who pled guilty as part of her plea deal, was sentenced a couple weeks ago. She got 9 years. At her sentencing, she apologized to Lieutenant Thomas Gross, the police officer who was shot, and she apologized to her family.

0: Be human is to make mistakes, she said. Sometimes terrible ones. Our program was produced today by Zoe Chase and edited by David Kestenbaum. 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Thanks, as always, to our program's co-founder, Mr. Tori Malatia. 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
5: Mother and Madge, as she's known, is again at the top of the charts with her new album, Confessions 2. We'll hear from Madonna about her love of the dance floor next in the BBC's Arts Hour. Keep the dance going. Also on the show, Australian dancer and choreographer Meryl Tankard, and Hollywood star Olivia Wilde on her latest film, The Invite. 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
1: Hello and welcome to the Arts Hour from the BBC World Service. I'm Nikki Badey, bringing you a star-studded lineup of guests and some cultural companionship with the best global arts and culture conversation from across the BBC and beyond. Coming up, the shape-shifting queen of pop, Madonna, talks about her relationship with dance. Australian dancer and choreographer Meryl Tankard on reviving a 1978 Pina Bausch dance piece with the original dancers. And Chinese-born American author Kan Wen Shu on her satirical debut novel, Boring Asian Female. Also on the show, Hollywood actor Olivia Wilde on her latest film, The Invite, which she also directed, and Indian artist Bharti Kher on fellow artist and countrywoman Mrinalini Mukherjee. We have music from Sudanese singer Sulaf. And that's not all. My guests on today's Arts Hour are the Italian director Francesco Sosai. We'll be talking about his film, The Last One for the Road, later in the show. And we welcome back as our cultural critic this week, the mighty Bidisha. Bidisha, before we go any further, what cultural highlight would you like to recommend to the world?
2: There is a contemporary Chinese family romantic drama called Dear You, which has done amazingly well both internationally and at home in China. It's all in the Chaoshan dialect, and it's about a modern-day couple who are looking into their grandmother's love affair, which was conducted mainly via letters. And so they go back through the generations, and the grandmother's husband moved away to elsewhere in East and Southeast Asia. So it's prompted a great big dialogue within China all about identity and about migration. And it's also very soft-hearted and lovely and heartwarming.
1: Where can we see this?
2: You can find it on digital platforms maybe in about 2 months' time.
1: Excellent. Something to look forward to. Thank you, Bidisha. We begin with confessions. Mine is that I am a huge Madonna fan and Madonna watcher. Hers is Confessions 2, her new album. As a mistress of transformation, Madonna has been personally shape-shifting and reinventing her sound for decades. Confessions 2 is her 15th studio album, and it's a sequel to her 2005 album Confessions on a Dance Floor, which gave us the hit Sorry, Hung Up, Get Together and Jump. The British producer Stuart Price was her collaborator on both albums. When the BBC's Graham Norton met Madonna to talk about Confessions 2, he asked her why dance floors are so important to her.

0: Well, that's how I started. I was a dancer. So dancing's in my DNA, and the first music I made was dance music. I like the connection I have with people, dancing with people, whether I'm on the stage or on the dance floor. It just creates community, like, and sometimes relationships.
1: So when did you discover the community of a dance floor?
0: When I was in Michigan, my ballet teacher, who was the first gay man that I met, he told me I have to go to this club called Menjo's. It's in Detroit. He's like, I have to show you something. It's going to blow your mind. I'm like, okay. And so I walked into this club and the doors opened and there were these two beautiful men without their shirts on, wearing roller skates and bow ties and shorts. And they had a drink on a tray. And I was like, wow, we're not in Kansas anymore. And that was my first dance floor experience, when everybody was so free and girls were dancing with girls and boys were dancing with boys. And some people were just whirling around by themselves. And I was like, wow, this is so amazing. Everybody's so free. Cut to my song, I Feel So Free. I feel a tremendous sense of freedom when I'm dancing.
2: I feel so free.
1: So this, the I Feel Free, what came first? The phrase, I Feel Free? Was it the spoken word bit?
0: Spoken words.
1: Do you just start speaking?
0: I love to speak with music in the background. I don't know, something happens. I'm the voice in your ear. I'm talking to you, I'm inviting you. I'm singing to you, I'm seducing you. I'm inviting you.
2: Thanks for coming. Sometimes I like to just hide in the shadows.
0: To not only join me, but also to be free.
2: Create a new persona.
0: You know, to let yourself go, to not think, not intellectualize. It's weird. The ideas come when I don't try too hard.
1: In the music, you talk about that idea of hitting the dance floor and being free and finding a new persona and anonymity and stuff.
0: Mm-hmm.
1: Like, can you ever do that? Can you ever have that feeling again?
0: You know where I can have it? It sounds like a total contradiction, is on stage. Because there's so many people that I just kind of tune everybody out, and then something takes over. Everybody get up
1: and dance. I know there's a track on the album called Danceteria. There will be people who don't know what Danceteria was. Back then, when you're in the clubs in New York, so how do you describe it to those people?
0: The mecca of music and dance. And fashion. Let's not forget fashion.
1: In Manhattan?
0: Yeah. 27th Street. There was this incredible convergence of musicians and painters and writers and directors. There will never be another time like that. I just think that happened in that particular way because the only way you could meet people is to go out. If you were an artist and you lived downtown, you had to go on the street and call people on the payphone, and then you had to take the subway and wait in a long line. That's ritual, you know? That's important because it builds community and connection. And when I would go to Danceteria, everybody had cool outfits and everybody had cool hair. Everybody was cool. I wasn't cool. All my clothes that I had, like my ballet, because I was a dancer, so I just took all my dance clothes and reinvented it. So hunger was the best sauce.
1: Now, I never thought I'd be sitting in a bar talking to Madonna about football, but your little daughters, they're big into football.
0: Yeah.
1: And you are playing the World Cup final.
0: That's crazy.
1: Yeah. Did you do that to promote the album or so your daughters would get tickets to the World Cup final?
0: Actually, neither. I'm just a really big football fan and it's always been my dream to...
1: Really?
0: Yeah. So I've been bugging and like harassing my manager for over a year about it.
1: And what are you going to give them? Like some new stuff, some old stuff?
0: I'm not going to tell you. You just want to know everything. Like, spoiler alert. You'll find out when you get there.
3: Madonna, and I have been listening to Confessions 2 on repeat, and I love it. Critic and cultural commentator Vidisha, what do you think?
4: I completely agree. It's a fantastic album. It was very clever for her to call it Confessions 2. It's very on Madonna because she always looks forward.
3: What does Madonna mean to you, though, in your lifetime?
4: She is a beacon of charisma, strength, talent, ambition. I think her skills as a musician and a producer are always under-talked. She is a brilliant pop star. She's a great songwriter and lyricist. And she always signified independence to me. She has never been overshadowed by any man or any woman in her private life or in her work life. And the fact that she has carved out a multi-decade career and just survived in a world and an industry which are so changeable and so brutal. And I really love her muscles.
3: Yeah, exactly. Her muscles are amazing. 67 years old and thriving with a hit album. And, of course, she is a gay icon. And she has done a lot for gay communities across the world, hasn't she?
4: Everything I've heard about her from other artists and activists is that she has an enormous amount of solidarity. She will support, she will collaborate, she will put her money where her mouth is. She does AIDS fundraisers, and she has done that since before it was fashionable to do that.
3: Yeah.
4: Because she lost so many friends and colleagues and collaborators during the HIV/AIDS era in the 1980s in New York.
3: Favourite tracks on the album. May I start with Danceteria?
4: Danceteria is amazing, and I also love the lead single, I Feel So Free. That was her way of getting back in touch with her audiences and saying, join my club night and let's enjoy this album together.
3: OK, then I also really love the fact that she's worked with a couple of Colombian rappers over the last few years. So Maluma on the track Medellin on Madame X. And on this one, it's Fade on Read My Lips. I think she's clever. She talks to that huge market who loves songs in Spanish. And what do you think of the track she did with her daughter, Lourdes Leon?
4: I thought it was an amazing example of how Madonna can be completely mainstream and absolutely intimate at the same time. So this is a woman that we think we know everything about. We talk about her daughter, Lourdes. We speculate about their relationship. She's spoken in interviews about how her daughter oftentimes resented that sheer amount of fame.
3: Yeah.
4: And now they're in the studio together. And Lourdes is not untalented.
3: No, she
4: isn't. As we hear from this track, she's got a beautiful voice. And now they're talking about their personal relationship. And we're all listening to it.
3: Thank you very much, Fidisha. You're listening to The Arts Hour from the BBC World Service. We continue the liberation and love of dance with Meryl Tankard now, the Australian dancer, choreographer and filmmaker who began her career at the Australian Ballet in Sydney and became the principal dancer with the legendary German choreographer Pina Bausch's company, Tanztheater Wuppertal, between 1978 and 1984. Meryl Tankard has now created a work called Echoes of 78, bringing together nine of the original dancers from Pina Bausch's 1978 piece Kontaktov. They reprise their performance against a film backdrop of the original production, and these dancers are now in their 60s and 70s. The BBC's Tom Sutcliffe asked Meryl Tankard about creating this new version of Bausch's rather long work.
5: It's actually a half. We're doing about half. So I've found these amazing videotapes from Rolf Bordzig, her partner and designer. No one has ever seen this footage. I don't think Pina even saw it.
6: And these are projected in your production, yeah. Because of 78, projected at huge scale,
5: yeah,
6: behind the dancers who, as it were, we're watching both on film and now 48 years later.
5: Yeah, so people have said it's like watching time and you never can see time. So we synchronise at times with ourselves, and they had never seen themselves either. Like, we didn't have photographs like you do now. We'd had only ever seen a few black and white photographs of ourselves. So I think they were quite chuffed at how they looked. They looked beautiful.
6: And what about just the physical business of doing it? I mean, after that first performance where you all came back together, there must have been aches and pains that were...
5: It's the stilettos, too, because the women, we used to wear, like, you know, 4 or 5 inch stilettos. And Joe and I, oh, yes, we're going to do that. And they got lower and lower and lower and lower. But it's the stilettos that were the biggest challenge. But the interesting thing was all these people

0: and what made Pina Bausch's work so distinctive.
1: She totally transformed theatre, dance, inspired everybody. I think for me, she choreographed vulnerability. And it was all these little, you know, insecurities that we have within us that she actually showed on the stage. And that's what people could relate to. So people who didn't know anything about dance were incredibly moved, you know. And we looked at the audience, you know, we would stand there and really eyeball the audience. And I think that was also really confronting for people.
0: Because it was shocking at the beginning, wasn't it, in 1975?
1: I joined in 78 and people were still banging doors and leaving. It was a tradition on the opening night of a new work, they would hold the door and then slam it really, really loudly and, you know, swear as they went out. And it was quite fun. I mean, one performance, people had come in a bus and they'd been given oranges from Amsterdam and they threw the oranges at us on the stage, which was quite dangerous.
2: Meryl Tankard on Pina Bausch. Fidisha is our critic today. What's your relationship with Pina Bausch's dance production?
3: She is one of the icons of contemporary choreography. Her work is full of substance, has narrative elements, and she's talking about universal experiences, love, death, hatred, the family, the ambiguity that can exist within personal relationships. She has an amazing eye for dancers and a great way of working with costumiers and scenographers so that you really are indeed watching dance theatre.
2: You really are. And the first time I saw a Pina Bausch production, I was quite surprised at the variety of bodies that were on the stage. All incredible.
3: It's very interesting you say that because my opinion is the opposite.
2: Oh.
3: I think that she casts very diversely, but that often there's a uniformity
2: in the body.
3: In the body and also in the vibe. So a recent performance I saw in London had this very similar casting. So all of the dancers had very long hair and beautiful silk dresses. And they were moving in such a way that it was as if she was talking about this is what all women are like and this is what all women's relationships are like. Even though they were different visually,
2: yes,
3: they had the same energy.
2: Yes.
3: It was very confronting and it made you think about gender and gender politics and power and all of this stuff. It's mythic. It's something that we've all been through.
2: And that muscle memory that Meryl mentioned, you are an athlete, a runner, you lift weights. Do you experience an actual muscle memory or do you understand the creative muscle memory as well?
3: Both of those things are true and real. Physical muscle memory is really extraordinary because your body is always plastic. It's always in a form of transformation. And thanks to thousands of years of evolution, it always wants to get better. So if you have been a great runner beforehand and you slowly take it up again, you will improve exponentially faster than someone who's going from a literal standing start who never exercised before, because your body remembers what it was like at its peak. Mm. And that's why we shouldn't give up. You can start and transform at any time, at any age. And talking about dancers who are in their 60s and 70s, it doesn't sound that old to me.
2: Fidisha, thank you. You're listening to The Arts Hour from the BBC World Service. The Chinese-born American writer Kan Wenxu moved to the USA when she was 2 years old and grew up in mainly white areas of North and South Dakota and Idaho. At 18, she gave a TEDx talk titled "I'm Not Your Asian Stereotype," which has been viewed over 3 million times. 10 years later, a graduate from Columbia University, she now lives in New York City and recently published her debut novel, a suspense thriller with themes of ambition, failure, identity and obsession, centered on university student Elizabeth Zhang. The BBC's Anita Rani asked Kan Wenxu why she chose to call it Boring Asian Female.
4: No, you know, I didn't begin with the title, but after writing, I was like, that's the crux of the book, right? Yeah. Because it's like, Boring Asian Female, that is how other people perceive Elizabeth. And by making that the title, you're subverting that in a way that I think is really interesting.
5: And the main protagonist of this story, Elizabeth Zhang. Tell us about Elizabeth.
4: So Elizabeth is someone who has worked hard her entire life, kind of has a chip on her shoulder because she always felt like she was underrecognized or ignored growing up in these places where everyone

0: that's different from her. And then when she gets into Columbia, she has this one dream, which is to go to Harvard Law School. And she works so hard to get in, and then she finds out that she didn't get in. And actually, someone else in her year, who she sees as vastly inferior to herself, does get in. And she starts spiraling and becoming obsessed with this rival of her own making, Laura. And she just kind of does some really unhinged stuff after that.
1: Mm. She, as you mentioned, goes to Columbia. Mm-hmm. You also attended Columbia.
0: Yes, I did.
1: And she, I mean, there's so many little things that I want to pick up on. One of them is how she observes the other students there who are from more privileged backgrounds. How much does that fuel her ambition, her obsession?
0: For sure. I mean, I think that she feels like she traded in one type of inferiority for another. So there's one line, I think, in the book that's like, when I was in high school, I wasn't cool because I wasn't white. But then when I was in college, I wasn't cool because I wasn't rich.
1: Yeah,
0: so and I think that, you know, when I went to Columbia, I also was someone who, you know, I hadn't traveled a lot. Like, I just hadn't been around people who were from these extravagantly privileged backgrounds. And they had a certain way of moving in the world that I just wasn't used to, this kind of blind confidence almost. Mm. And I think that's also why I set the novel at Columbia. Obviously, it being my debut novel, I wanted to write about something that I felt familiar with, but also I wanted to really observe all of these different dynamics at play and all of these different people who go to a school like this.
1: She talks about percentiles a lot in terms of how smart and hot people are. Mm-hmm. For example, she's in the 70th percentile for attractiveness. But even then, that's within the context of being Asian, mm-hmm. not within the context of women generally. Mm-hmm. And the 99th percentile academically. Explain more.
0: Yeah, well, I always thought percentiles was really interesting because, you know, when you're growing up, you're always being judged by some kind of percentile, whether implicitly or explicitly. When you try to go to college in the United States, you have to take the SAT. And the first thing that you see next to your score is what percentile you're in. And then when you're applying to college, you have acceptance rates. And that in itself is also a percentile. Are you in the top 5 or 10 percentile of the applicants that year? So, you know, I wanted to really write a character who took the percentiles extremely to heart in that she wants to essentially game the system. And the first step to gaming that system is just understanding where she currently stands and what metrics she's being judged on.
1: So how much pressure is she under?
0: Yeah, I mean, I think that anyone who maybe comes from an immigrant household knows that there is an expectation to create a better life for yourself than your parents did, to basically do better. And it, I think, mirrors some of my own experience where, you know, I felt a lot of pressure to do materially better than my parents. But one area of growth that I felt for myself is sometimes doing better

0: doesn't just mean materially better. Mm-hmm. Sometimes it means living the life that you want for yourself, because ultimately money is a means to happiness, right? So why not just skip directly to the happiness rather than changing the means to the end?
1: And have you tried to explain that to Asian parents? Has anyone had that?
2: Kan Wen Shu. Vidisha is our cultural critic in the Arts House studio today. What resonated with you from what we just heard Kan Wen saying?
3: What she's talking about is a very odd combination of a racial cliche with a weird compliment baked into it. So she's specifically referring to the idea of the model minority in America regarding the East Asian population. So the model minority myth is very clever, very competent, extremely highly educated, strict parents, goal-orientated, gets to the top of industries like tech and finance and STEM and engineering and all the rest of it. But the flip side is the boring Asian female, which is the title of her novel. Identical, not interesting, no personality. So those are racial insults which are tied to weird racial compliments. In England, it's a bit different because the East Asian population is relatively small, and so that sense of cliche and identity hasn't concretized in a very
2: well. We've got it with our people, as yes. In Indians, Pakistanis, Bangladeshis, and Sri Lankans.
3: My whole argument is that we should own our positive stereotypes
2: and refuse the others.
3: Yes, refuse the others. Simply refuse the others and kick back against them. But if someone wants to tell me I'm naturally intelligent and goal orientated and good with money, I'm going to own that, even if it's not true.
2: Vidisha, thank you. That's it for part one of the show, but don't go away. Still to come, actor and director Olivia Wilde on her latest film, The Invite. And I'll be talking to Italian director Francesco Sosai. The Arts Hour's back after this.

0: Welcome back to the Arts Hour on the BBC World Service with me, Nikki Badey. And if you've only just joined us, here's what you missed in the first half of the show. The Queen of Pop, Madonna, on her latest album and her relationship with dance. Australian choreographer and dancer Meryl Tankard. And Chinese-born American writer Kan Wen Shu. Coming up, my conversation with the Italian filmmaker Francesco Sosai about his film The Last One for the Road. We hear about the late, great Indian artist Mrinalini Mukherjee. There's music from Sudanese singer Sulaf, and Badisha is still with me in the studio as our cultural critic today. First then, the film The Invite is a satire on American middle-class married life, starring Seth Rogen, Penelope Cruz, Edward Norton, and Olivia Wilde. Olivia Wilde is also the director. With their marriage already on thin ice, failed musician Joe and his wife Angela, Seth Rogen and Olivia Wilde, invite their stylish neighbours, therapist Pina and ex-firefighter Hawk, played by Penelope Cruz and Edward Norton, to dinner, ostensibly to apologise for the building noise they'd had to suffer as the couple renovated their apartment. What transpires is an evening of very adult conversation and comedic embarrassment between the uptight couple Joe and Angela and the liberals Pina and Hawk.
1: There's something I've been wanting to talk to you about.
2: We also have something we wanted to talk to you about.
3: You can ring my
2: We feel a very strong connection with you guys.
4: That is so nice. Thank you.
1: Yeah.
4: I'll say thank you, Joe.
1: Thank you. Very flattering. Just to be clear, you, her, and me.
2: Yes.
1: Me too.
2: Yes, also you.
0: The film feels a bit like a theatre piece, which is no coincidence, as Olivia Wilde told the BBC's Nick Grimshaw.
5: It was a play, it was a Spanish play, written and directed by a guy named Sesque. He then turned that into a film, which was a great independent Spanish film called The People Upstairs. That's a film that Edward and I both saw and loved. That then was adapted into several different languages, different countries, South Korea, Poland, France, Italy, Germany? Probably Germany.
6: Antarctica.
5: Antarctica, of course.

0: First, and then Rashida Jones and Will McCormick wrote the English language version, and that's the script I got. And it is a deceptively simple premise. You think, okay, a dinner party, four people in a room, sweet little chamber piece. And then it obviously had the potential to be something that would punch you in the gut and make you laugh hard at yourself, which is what we all need. And so then we gathered the greatest actors of all time, Edward, Penelope, and Seth, and we got into a room and we tore this script apart and made it our own with Rashida and Will, just like just kind of chewing on it, and we made it something very personal and specific. And then we shot the film in order on 35 millimeter, and it was a dream come true in every single way.
1: Yeah. Olivia, you direct the movie.
0: Yes.
1: But did you see the house or the apartment as another character?
0: For sure. Yeah, it is. Because it had to tell such a big part of the story. It is a place that the Seth Rogen's character has grown up in this flat, but can't afford it. So he's got this shame. You know, he never would be able to have this for his own family, but he's inherited it. So it's kind of like an expensive flat that's decorated with inexpensive things, like young people who haven't quite grown up all the way. And they feel very insecure about having people over for dinner. So having Penelope and Edward's character come in the door is kind of terrifying for my character because it just feels very revealing.
1: Yeah, and your character as well, like, you know, she's conscious and, she's an interior designer, so that's a choice as well.
0: She gave up a career to have a kid and to take care of this house, and it's actually Edward's character is the first person to make her feel like maybe she is an artist. And that kind of sparks a whole thing in her.
1: Yeah. I've got to talk to you about the music in it as well, because the music, the score is done by Devante Hines.

0: who we love. How did you land on working with Dev? Because the music in it, it's not like, it doesn't sound like Blood Orange. So was it about his music that made you want to get him involved?
1: I love Dev's work in film, and I also know he's a cellist, and I had really loved watching him play the cello, and I was so inspired by him, and I knew this film needed a score that would have this kind of disproportionately dramatic tone, you know, like the juxtaposition of dramatic strings with this kind of seemingly, you know, domestic situation that's just not very high stakes, and yet internally it feels very high stakes. And I asked Dev if he was interested in it. He happens to be the biggest film nerd any of us know, and he read it and he was immediately on to something really brilliant. It's very much like another character in the film. It's kind of a Greek chorus.
0: Yeah. Was there anything that you guys really learned from this? Because it is about everyday conversations and everyday relationships and how we talk to each other. And
1: yeah, I really learned from this character and from these people that the importance of autonomy within a relationship, that you have to maintain your whole self. You can't blame someone else for your unhappiness. You can't, you know, resent someone for your own misery. It's your responsibility. And these characters are really struggling with that. They've kind of fallen into the rhythm of just blaming their unhappiness on each other, which is not really fair.
2: Olivia Wilde talking about The Invite, which I thoroughly enjoyed and laughed along with, and Penelope Cruz rocks blonde hair. Padisha, what did you think of the film?
3: Completely agree on all counts. It was exactly what I expected, a sort of closed box chamber piece, very bourgeois, very much about sex and love and relationships and marriage. It's not consequential beyond the four walls of the set. And yet, if it's done well, you get the chance to see four actors really enjoying themselves. If it's well scripted, all of those little comedic beats are in there. And there's a sense of its own silliness. So there's a very loud score, which is really right to the fore. And so whenever something awkward happens, the score comes in and says, this is awkward, isn't it?
2: Yeah. How did the storyline about the neighbours having an adventurous love life work for you?
3: It was very interesting because the film is extremely on the nose.
2: Yeah.
3: So you've got Olivia Wilde's character and Seth Rogen, and they're wearing these drab clothes, grey, blue. Their apartment is sort of tasteful, but a little cluttered and a bit try-hard. You know, she gets together a little cheese board.
2: A little charcuterie.
3: They're trying, it's like they're trying to live as if their character's in a magazine. And then along come Ed and Penelope, and they're relaxed, and they're wearing dark clothes, they're wearing leather and cashmere, and so their natural cool butts up against the original couple's natural uncoolness. So it's extremely broad brush. And of course you expect a little bit of flirting. Ed Norton's character has got that slimy latte dad sort of vibe. He's always leaning in a little bit too close. And when Olivia Wilde's character is saying boring things, he's like, uh-huh, uh-huh, as if it's so interesting. And you just know he's going to make a pass at her at some point. So you know from the beginning that the script is going to go there.
2: Yeah.
3: And you have to like that sort of film, which I did.
2: Well, the film succeeds as this sort of awkward and funny look at the American middle class and their bedroom habits. But does it translate universally, do you think?
3: I think class and the bourgeoisie cut through everything. So there's a version of that couple in every culture in the world. I'm absolutely sure of it.
2: How does The Invite compare to other chamber piece or dinner party films, do you think?
3: It's on the more frivolous end of the spectrum. It can be done in a very, very politicized way. For example, Guess Who's Coming to Dinner is a really famous film, which is actually about race. Dinner for Schmucks, the French film, is also about sort of class and aging and gender. There's a film called The Basement starring Willem Dafoe. That's also about race.
2: Thank you so much, Padisha. You're listening to The Arts Hour from the BBC World Service. Italian filmmaker Francesco Sosa's latest film, The Last One for the Road, premiered at the Cannes Film Festival and is a gently offbeat road movie and buddy story that follows two aging drinking companions. When I say aging, they look like they're in their 50s, and a shy young architecture student who unexpectedly joins them on a wandering journey through the bars and back roads of northeastern Italy. The two roguish middle-aged men are Carlo Bianchi and

0: Doriano, Carlo and Dori, who once worked for a crook named Genio, stealing sunglasses to sell them on, a lucrative business until Genio left for Argentina to avoid prison. There's a vague mission in the film for the men to pick Genio up at the airport as he returns to Italy after 20 years because they think that he hid some cash and might lead them to it. Francesco, first of all, tell me, what inspired this story? Was it something personal?
1: So actually, 10 years ago, I met an architecture student in Venice. A sort of friendship blossomed, and I always found it very interesting, his charisma, his persona, and I wanted to explore more the perspective of an architecture student coming from Southern Italy and coming to Venice to study. So I wanted to have like a sort of his alien gaze to my own region, let's say. And we were writing and more stories sort of lean into the main story. And so we ended up with this sort of plot, the one you told right now.
0: The film feels like a road movie, but it is also a journey through different life choices, for example, with the young character quietly watching these two older men. Why does that dynamic interest you, the age difference and wisdom versus naivety, perhaps?
1: It interests me because I have the feeling that in our age there is a huge polarization between generations. Like each generation is stuck inside its own age and ideas, and there's very seldom a sort of exchange between generation. Mm. I wanted to activate the sort of this communication. Yeah.
0: So Giulio, the architecture student, is played by Filippo Scotti, the lead from Paolo Sorrentino's The Hand of God, and your two older actors. I'm just wondering how you cast them and what you were looking for.
1: Me and my co-writer, so we have a rule, we don't write thinking about actors.
0: Okay.
1: Because we don't want, if you write thinking about an actor, you end up writing what you know he or she can do, and you don't have enough surprises for them. Mm. What we do, we're very precise. We try to write voices of the characters. It's a feeling of their voices. And then basically I go around and I look for this, I search for these voices somehow. And when I found a voice that interests me, then I start to cast.
0: So these two older men, they exist on the margins. I mean, they could be men who've been overlooked in life. They could be drifters or searchers. What is it about that aspect of life that fascinates you?
1: What fascinates me is that in Italy, after the 2008 economic crisis, there was a huge shift in the paradigm of economy. And there are people who were simply left out of development. And this interests me a lot because they're sort of stuck in time. They have a life that is a balance between accepting that the world that they grew up in doesn't exist anymore, but at the same time, they're sort of stuck in a limbo, in a twilight world where they don't have they don't fit in anymore. They don't have a role in society. And for me as a filmmaker, this is a nice way to go into the story.
0: And one of the things that I noticed is that the film is driven by observation and not explanation. So, for example, the financial crisis that you've just talked about in 2008 is hinted at, but it's not signposted. And I just wondered, how have you learned to trust silence rather than exposition?
1: So for me, it's very simple. I try to write movies as if the camera was not there, you know? So the camera comes after, and dialogues and the story and the relationship should feel like in real life. And in real life, there is not often explanation. So you sort of bump into stories and into dialogue, and you as a listener, you have to complete with the context. You have to provide a context to the dialogue you hear around. And that's what we try to do.
0: Your protagonists, Carlo and Dori, spend quite a lot of the film drinking before getting back onto the road. And that could be seen as troubling behavior. So why were you asking your audience, me, to sit with that discomfort?
1: I don't see discomfort as a bad thing by watching a movie. also I like to be in discomfort when I watch a movie.
0: Yeah, me too. But then,
1: because it put me off balance, and yeah. So maybe I find myself more open. And this is also what happens to Giulio. He would never jump in a car with these two guys, but it happens. And so that's what I like. Also, for me, alcohol in the film is not just, for me, it's very similar to what happens in Stalker by Tarkovsky, that they need to be drunk in order to know the map of the area. That's how I also see it. The alcohol is between realistic and not realistic in the film.
0: You're talking about Tarkovsky's Stalker. Is that what you were saying? Yeah. How did you balance, though, the need we have to see those characters as simpatico or lovable? Or did you just not feel we needed that?
1: For me, it's more like when you observe someone, at the beginning you tend to judge this person.
0: Yeah.
1: But when you spend a great deal of time with someone, you see their homes, their lives, their families. For me, everyone is holy there somehow. I lose myself in the observation of lives.
0: The women in the film are not main characters. And in fact, a couple of them exist off screen. An ex-wife, a sex worker. Why did you take that decision?
1: Because I wanted to explore masculinity and what it means now. And so I had this radical choice of portraying women as very far away. They sort of isolate themselves from women. And for me, it was a way to isolate my two characters and explore their behavior between men.
0: And talking about your region, the bars, the roads, the villages of that Veneto region become more than just locations in the film. They feel like their emotional landscapes. So what were you hoping that those places would say to us? I mean, it's an Italy perhaps that we don't often see on screen.
1: Yeah, I think it's for non-Italian audience, it's very interesting to see this side of Italy because it's not what we as Italian tend to show outside Italy. So I think in my film there is a lack of picturesque location, more of a raw depiction of the landscape. Which is, by the way, where most of Italian people live. We don't live all in
0: Rome or Milan or Venice.
1: Yeah, exactly. And even Venice in the film, which is in the film, it's not the Venice of the tourist that you always maybe see.
0: Exactly.
1: Also because it's with my film, I didn't want to sell anything. I didn't have to sell a place. I wanted a realistic and honest portrait of Italian landscape now.
0: Well, when audiences leave the cinema after seeing the last one for the road, what conversation do you hope that they're going to have about their own lives?
1: I think the film speaks about sort of chronic nostalgia you can have about your past lives and what happened and what didn't happen in your life. But I wanted to make a film with a sort of a bright ending.
0: Yeah.
1: So I hope that the film helps people to move on from nostalgia.
0: Francesco Sorsai, thank you so very much. You're listening to The Arts Hour from the BBC World Service. The late Indian artist Mrinalini Mukherjee was a modernist sculptor who over four decades until her death in 2015 made monumental works using dyed and woven hemp fibre, an unconventional material for sculpting, as well as bronzes, ceramics, drawings and watercolours. Recently, a selection of her art was exhibited in the UK and her close friend and fellow artist Bharti Kher told the BBC about her first encounter with Mrinalini and her work.
2: I came to India in 1993 and I think I met Dilu that year. She was such a character. Mrinalini, all her friends called her Dilu. She was quite a force. I think in a time when experiments in modernism, specifically in India, were really of the hour, of the moment, I think that her sort of radical dialogue that she had between fine arts and craft, between the local traditions of and Indian temple sculpture, that was really important. She kind of elevated weaving, knotting, you know, things like tying, and all these sort of techniques were kind of relegated in some ways to the margins. But Dilu, as a person, she was reservedly unapologetic about her work. She really knew what she was doing. Whether people were listening or watching her, it didn't really matter. She was very courageous in the way that

0: she worked. Material was never the message. It was just something that took her where she needed to go. And she was really aware that the materials that she used carried both cultural and political and gender histories, as well as this idea of her own female force. I mean, to talk about things like the Yaksha, the Yatras, and all of that 5,000-year-old civilization at that time, when it was a bit perhaps too raw, when India was like marching towards a sort of towards modernism. But, you know, her work was deeply poetic. Form was really important. For me, it was just the physicality of her materials, the way that she was so fluid with form. For me, it resonates with my own explorations of the body that I've been doing for the past 30 years or so.
1: Bharti Kher talking about Mrinalini Mukherjee and her work. And Bharti's own work, incidentally, is on display at the Tate Modern in London and at the Vancouver Art Gallery. And she's married to one of my favourite contemporary Indian artists, Subodh Gupta. But Bidisha is our cultural critic today. Bidisha, tell me how you respond to Mrinalini Mukherjee's work.
2: She's such an extraordinary artist because she had interests and talents in all different forms of artistic expression. You actually mentioned the favourite of my works by her, these monolithic and yet strangely earthy and organic forms, which she created by knotting up hemp and using natural fibers and natural materials to create something that is tantric, alien, monolithic, industrial, and yet friendly and full of personality all at the same
1: What a
2: time.
1: brilliant description.
2: And she uses earthy colors, which are relatively rare in sculpture. Mustard yellow,
1: And a sort of
2: burnt,
1: earthy red.
2: yes, earthy red, terracotta tones.
1: Yes.
2: But she always eluded the eye, and it's taken a long time for her to be seen as an artist who has created a body of work which is worthy to be toured nationally and internationally. And this is part of the international art world finally engaging and re-engaging with South Asian visual art, which to me is one of India in particular, but the entire region generally's greatest exports and greatest source of innovation and growth.
1: Thank you, Bidisha. Finally, on today's Arts Hour, Sudanese singer and oud player Soulaf, whose music draws on the rich heritage of her home country. Now based in France, Soulaf's sounds are a blend of traditional Nubian rhythms and Sufi poetry combined with electronic soundscapes. Here she is with the BBC's Keris Matthews, who asked her what kind of music she listened to growing up.
3: Different kind of music, like oriental music and music from desert, also a lot, and Sudanese music, and
4: And when you say music from desert, do you mean the kind of like a real linear, kind of rhythmic, slow kind of music?
3: I mean, for example, Mauritanian songs, or songs from Mali, or songs from like Tuareg song,
4: Which brings you to your association with Tanari Wen.
3: Exactly, yeah.
4: How was that tour?
3: Was super amazing. Was a great experience for me because I was a big fan for them since ever, and my dream was just to attend the show for them. So touring with them and being with them in the same bus, touring and just doing a lot of music and chatting with them and knowing a lot about their experience, it was such a tremendous experience for me.
4: But Soulaf, your work, your voice, you're a songwriter, you're a multi-instrumentalist, and that's what we're celebrating with you today. Your debut's not out till October, so we're here early. So should we hear the first song? And what is this song? What language are you singing? And also, what are the lyrics? What's the story?
3: The language is Arabic, and all the album is written and composed by my grandfather, Abdulazim Sid Ahmed.
4: Was he a poet?
3: He was doing that just for fun, if I can say. Like, he was a very spiritual Sufist man, so all the songs, they're spiritual, and except one song, the first song of the album, and this one is Nada, and it's a spiritual song. It speaks about when the light came, like his journey from when he found himself spiritually, if you can say.

the music of Sulaf. And that's it for this week's Arts Hour. Thank you for your ears, and thank you to both my guests, Francesco Sosai and Vidisha. For now, from me, Nikki Beatty, studio managers Duncan Hannant and Steve Greenwood, and producers Nikki Paxman and Kieran Birmingham, see you next week.

What a voice. Thanks, Nikki, and thank you to the BBC World Service. I'm Tracy Tromf, and you're on ABC Radio National. Nikki came out earlier as a Madonna fan. Me too. Here she is from 1998 with her groundbreaking dance track, Ray of Light.

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1: Hello, James Carlton with you now on ABC Radio National News is next, and then join me for God Forbid with a look at race, identity, power. It is history that decides who gets ahead. Or is it economics? Tonight, three guests of colour who don't agree with each other. A scholar who says Australia is still a colony, a writer who watched the same story unfold except across two continents, and an economist of race, himself mixed race, who says we've all been arguing about the wrong thing entirely. That and more after the news.

0: Is racism about the colour of your skin, the history of colonialism, or the size of your bank account? Hi, I'm James Carlton. Welcome to God Forbid on ABC Radio National and across the Pacific on ABC Radio Australia, the show about the things we believe. And a very exciting episode today because we have three fascinating guests with three very different accounts and experiences of how race actually works. One says we're still living in a colony that just can't admit it. One's lived the colonial story, but on two continents, not one. And one says it's not whiteness that drives the racial order, it's wealth. So let's meet our guests. Professor Chelsea Watego is a Mananjali and South Sea Islander woman, Professor of Indigenous Health at QUT. Chelsea in our Brisbane studios, welcome to the show.
1: Thanks for having me, James.
0: Sisonke Msimang was born to apartheid-fighting parents living in Zambian exile. She's now an Australian South African in Perth. Sisonke, welcome from our Perth studios.
2: Thanks, James.
0: And Dr. Remy Adekoya is a lecturer in politics at York University. He grew up and lived in Lagos, Nigeria and Warsaw, Poland before immigrating to Britain some 11 years ago. Remy, welcome.
3: Thanks for having me.
0: Chelsea, to you first. Questions of immigration and race and identity and the legacy of colonialism, these are driving left-wing politics, right-wing politics in Europe, in North America, in Australia. What is that coming from and why now?
1: Well, look, I probably wouldn't frame it in that way. I think as a black fella living in a settler colonial state, the left or the right, not really all that dissimilar in terms of the material impact upon the lives of blackfellas. One just has a less sophisticated way of legitimising their racial violence than the other. So I find it hard to answer that question on that basis.
0: This point you make was distilled clearly in the Voice referendum, where you critiqued both the yes and the no cases.
1: Well, I critique the racist no case. And I guess I really struggle with the yes case. I understand that people are hopeful for a brand new day. I just wasn't convinced that as a political strategy, it would be all that useful, even if we got what we had asked for, had the settlers granted us a committee with no actual power. And I guess that's proven to be right because it didn't result in us being given a committee. And the years since, settlers have been more emboldened in their racism. We've seen the masks come off and people don't even have to pretend to care about Indigenous issues anymore. And that's on the left and the right. There is a sense that it is politically unfavourable to support Indigenous anything. It's now become acceptable to boo at Anzac Day ceremonies of all the things that this nation holds so precious. We've seen what's happened as a result of that failed political strategy on the lives of blackfellas. And that's always been my concern in the lead up to it and in the aftermath, is how does this impact us as a people?
0: This is the booing of the welcome to country at an Anzac Day dawn service. Well, to Remy, these are Australian aspects of an international conversation. Tell me about your experience, you know, now a Briton living in the cradle of the colonies. What's your story and perspective?
3: So in terms of what's going on here,

0: in Britain and what's driving these kinds of negative emotions we're talking about. I think, first of all, there's an overall sense of decline in the society. So generally speaking, I think a lot of British people think things are getting worse, that it seems like the best days of this nation are behind it. And you feel that in sort of everyday services. So we came to the UK with my wife 11 years ago. We came to Sheffield. And we know the differences, for example, in accessing medical services. So the British people are very proud of the National Health Service here, which is free at point of delivery. And in terms of, you know, how long it would take to see a doctor 11 years ago and how long it takes to see a specialist doctor today, you know, there's a huge difference. Economically, the UK is not doing great. It still, of course, has a lot of accumulated wealth from its past, which it lives off. But there's a general sense that the country is in decline. And what's really important is that this sense is, of course, relative to what is going on elsewhere. So there used to be a time when Britain occupied or colonized, you know, significant parts of China. Now China is a huge super economic power, and the UK is a small economy compared to the Chinese economy. Other nations are growing, the global south, not just China, India, Turkey, many other nations are gaining influence, gaining more power. Plus, there's also the demographic factor. Most of the societies in the West, you know, these were white majority societies, 90-95% as at 40, 50 years ago. Right now, those proportions are changing. So the US, for instance, is already 40% non-white. And this is a real factor driving these kinds of fears. So, you know, parents drop their kids off at school, white parents, and they see, oh, you know, half the kids in my son's class are not white, right? And I think that also, you know, create some kind of fear and create some kind of sense of, you know, okay, our country is generally in decline. What's going to be the situation of my, you know, kids, my grandkids, etc.? And you have this whole narrative of the great replacement theory, and you have all these messages on social media of quote unquote, they are taking over. White people are under threat. And there's this constant messages of a threat scenario. And that really does something to the brain. And it really affects how people feel. And of course, political movements have come in to exploit that, which we see everywhere in the West today.
1: Well, I must go to Sasonke Msimang in Perth. Remy says the white population was saying we are under threat from the black population. You know, your father was a cadre in Umkhonto Wesizwe, the military wing of the African National Congress under Mandela. He knew, and you know, what it's like to be in a black majority country, but facing that argument from a powerful white minority in control. So then how does it feel for you? You move to a country like Australia, and yet these arguments of replacement return. What does this conversation bring up in you?
2: I would echo what Chelsea said, which is to really recognize the very long arc of this narrative about black intimidation, the fear of blackness, and to recognize that all of these conversations in many ways stem from the sense of a colonial entity that was hell-bent on colonizing, whether it was indigenous people in this place or whether it was Africans in Africa. I think it's important to recognize that there are contemporary inflection points, but that actually what we're speaking to around the fears of migration and naming who is fearful, and I think the people who are fearful are Europeans, are white people, I think naming that, the who of the fear and what they're fearful of, is a good reminder that there's a very long history to these what seem like contemporary conversations and debates.
1: But Remy was talking about a sense of societal decline, say, experienced by longer wait lists in a hospital. That's not a black or white frustration, is it? No, anyone and everyone can feel that.
2: But it's not a surprise that it comes up in a conversation about migration. So the conflation between decline and blackness is one I think we've seen all over the place. So when the African National Congress takes over the state in 1994, the fears that are underlying independence and freedom for black people are the sense that the nation will decline. You know, when Remy speaks about the UK and people's fears when they drop off their kids, or people's sense that the NHI is declining, Of course, that decline is actually about a state that has failed to plan, that has failed to provide services, that was built on colonial empire and plunder. There's a logical momentum to that that kind of peters out, right? The same thing in Australia, whether it's housing supply, et cetera, is a state that is failing to plan, failing to tax people appropriately, et cetera, et cetera. And yet the conflation with migration is a very dangerous, slippery slope. Whether it's South Africa, whether it's Australia, whether it's the UK, there are very long colonial histories that are built on racial hierarchies and frameworks. And the migration conversation is just the latest layering on top of a very old story about how when you have large numbers of Black people, wherever they may be, they lead to quote-unquote decline.
0: I think it's a very important point, Sisonke, because she talks about the state is at fault. And this is really important because when there is that sense of decline, when people think, oh, you know, things are not going well, the question then becomes, who is to blame? Whose fault is it? And indeed, I do agree with Sisonke that it's generally speaking the fault of the state, the British state in this case, has not been able to provide those services as they should be provided. However, of course, here political entrepreneurs come in and say, oh, no, it's actually the fault of the immigrants. It's their fault, you know, and people are looking for someone to blame and, you know, scapegoating theories, well-known theory in psychology and whatnot. And so people are looking for who to blame. And so, as Sisenke points out, rather than blame the British state, if we just get rid of the immigrants, everything is going to be fantastic. And there's not going to be waiting list on the NHS and everybody in Britain is going to be rich again. That, you know, I'm caricaturing, of course, but that's pretty much, you know, the kind of sentiment that these far-right parties ride on.
1: So where does this leave us, Remy?
0: So honestly speaking, if I'm being sort of, you know, perfectly honest here, and I think your audience deserves that, I do think we are in for some pretty unpleasant times going forward. I do think these racial tensions are probably going to increase in the next, say, 5 to 10 years. That is the wave we are in. That is the moment we are in right now. So the main hardcore right-wing party here that is looking to take over power and that millions of people support is called Reform, UK Reform. It's led by Nigel Farage, who sort of led the Brexit campaign. Honestly speaking, I'm hoping they get in power as quickly as possible. Some people might think, you know, it's crazy for me to think that, but I actually think that. Because, why? Right now, there's this narrative here in the UK that, oh, you know, the establishment, irrespective whether it's the Labour Party on the left, the Tory Party on the right, politicians, you know, metropolitan elites, you know, they've lost their connections with quote-unquote the people. They no longer care about the people. If only we had a party in power that cared about quote-unquote the people, everything would be fine. And again, I can understand some of their frustrations, but millions of people who believe that have invested their hopes in the Reform Party. Now, I'd like Reform to get into power as quickly as possible because I believe that they are not going to be able to drastically shorten the waiting list for the NHS. I do not think that after a year of Reform being in power, the average British person is going to have more money in their pocket. And I don't think the British economy is suddenly going to take off and start growing at 5%, 10% GDP growth rates. And so I do believe that a majority of people in Britain are reasonable people. Then I think the majority, at least, will start to say, okay, it seems like these far-right parties don't actually have practical solutions, right? They're not solving my everyday problems. Let's shift a little bit more to the middle and actually look for some practical solutions. So the sooner we go through that process, the better. It definitely probably will be unpleasant for a lot of minorities living here, people of black or brown skin color. I am aware of that. It's not something I am looking forward to. I have a 5-year-old daughter here. I'm very worried about how she feels, and I don't want people saying things to her that are going to make her feel bad. I'm a father. So it's not like it's something I'm looking forward to. But I do think we need to go through this process, because if we don't, we're going to be stuck in this loop. Oh, if only there was a party that cared about the people. So let that party get into power and let the people see what they can actually do.
1: Well, Chelsea Watego, what happens if we transplant this to Australia and Pauline Hanson builds on her success in the polls to, say, become a prime minister? She calls herself an Indigenous woman. She says she's as Indigenous as you.
3: Oh, bless Aunty Pauline.
1: And is as entitled to as much sovereignty as you.
3: Look, oh, can I just... It's been interesting hearing the hysteria, particularly from down south, about the threat of Pauline Hanson becoming Prime Minister. What strikes me as someone who lives in the state of so-called Queensland, where Pauline Hanson as a political figure was born some 20-something years ago, And Dr. Amy Maguire, one of my colleagues at Corumba Institute, wrote a really powerful piece this last fortnight critiquing this analysis of the threat of Pauline Hanson being in power. And what those takes fail to understand is that she has had a major impact on the lives of Indigenous peoples and Indigenous affairs. If you go back to when she ran for Oxley, and it was on an anti-Indigenous platform and the Liberal Party disendorsed her, but it was around that time that John Howard came into power and he executed all the things that she was calling for. No black armband history, the pendulum had swung too far. Abolition of ADSIC, the attacks on Indigenous peoples, while his middle-class welfare reforms, it was very clear what he instituted. And that was because of Pauline Hanson and her platform. So for blackfellas, we don't have this fear of Pauline Hanson being in power. We know that she has power in our lives, in the sentiments she expresses, in the cowardice of both left and right side of politics. For me, this is not an issue of the right are racist and the left aren't. As settlers, all sides of politics benefit from race as a vehicle for Indigenous dispossession. They just express it differently. So we're living with the Queensland government that wiped treaty and truth-telling overnight. They were elected on a platform of incarcerating black kids. Explicitly, there were town meetings where people were calling to put our kids not in cages but in coffins. This is our reality right now. So we're not fearing a future threat. We're living the day-to-day reality of racial violence, one that has been seamless for the last 250 years.
1: And yet we live in a time where nominally everyone says, except for the most extreme, they oppose racism.
3: Oh, no one wants to be seen as racist, but people love racism and people benefit from it. This whole, our nation's identity has itself racial foundations. It is hilarious to me as a black fella that settlers are arguing about immigrants. Like, surely you got to see how funny that is.
1: There is a small irony to it. But I do want to get to Sisonke as an Indigenous person of South Africa and an immigrant to Australia to hear her voice. But on this question you just put up, you know, when I say everyone says they're not racist and they oppose racism, there is this argument that, and we saw it in the Voice referendum, that the Voice itself is racist because it divides Australia on the basis of race. That's why non-Indigenous and some Indigenous people campaigned against The Voice. We also see it through the crime and punishment lens that you put up. You call it black kids incarcerated or black kids still being stolen from their mothers, whereas they would frame it as child protection and law and order, which applies to all.
3: Which they were saying that in the 50s when they stole our kids. It was for our own good. So the discourse of good intentions by the state and settlers is a well-worn discourse, and we just know it not to be true. That's why we're calling it for what it is, because this has always been the script that settlers run. It's bizarre to me that people, a nation that's so proud of its identity but won't reconcile with its own history. And this is what strikes me, is that in this time, this idea of progress when it comes to societies configured through racial hierarchy, it itself is a lie. Race keeps reformulating itself to make it seem like it's not racist, but in fact it is. And we only have to look to my father's generation to show that for what it is.
2: And that's why this conversation about migration is so deeply frustrating, because it pretends that it's a new question. And what is at the heart of so much that I find difficult about, you know, Australia as a nation state, quote unquote, is that there is a narrative failure at the heart of this place. The reason why there is such denial about history is because in order to be a proud Australian, you need to deny history. I think there has been a narrative that says you have to deny what happened if we are going to feel proud, as though somehow reckoning with the past, reckoning with theft of land, of all of the things that happened, quote unquote, in the name of protection, will somehow undo the nation. But ultimately, yes, this question about migration is just fiddling around the edges of the real core conversation that this nation needs to have with itself.
1: And how, Sisonke, do you make that reckoning, you now being the settler, so-called, yourself in Australia?
2: Of course, absolutely. So, I mean, there's many ways that settlers have to reckon with what it is that we find when we come to the stolen place. The first is to tell the truth. is to be honest about the truth. You know, that's where it begins. I think the second, and I had many of these conversations and did a lot of this community activism within my own community, is to also recognize the deep vein of anti-Aboriginal racism that exists within new migrant populations. Because, of course, we pick up the racism that this country gives us. And there is no hatred as old and as strong as the hatred of the Aboriginal person in this country.
1: Therefore, to be a good new Australian.
2: So to be a good new migrant, which is why I continue to insist that talking about migration is fiddling around the edges of the real conversation about race and racism in this country. So it's not to say that it isn't real, that if you're hyper-visibly, you know, African person who's walking through the streets of this person, as I do, that you don't cop flack, that, you know, there isn't name bias when you, and discrimination when you apply for a job. We know the systemic nature of racism affects all of us. But how I reckon with it is to recognize the deep veins of anti-Aboriginal racism that exists also in my community, which played a huge role in The Voice. Again, whether you said yes or no to it for whatever ethical reasons that you had, the reality

0: that exists also in my community, which played a huge role in The Voice. Again, whether you said yes or no to it for whatever ethical reasons that you had, the reality is the outcome was a signal of the deep vein of racism in this country.
1: On ABC Radio National, we're talking about colonial history, race, race identity, economic reality, the frameworks we use to explain this. Dr. Remy Adekoya, I must get a response from you in Great Britain.
2: So in terms of what's going on here in Britain and what's driving these kinds of negative emotions we're talking about, now the question for me becomes, okay, what sustains that belief, right? You started your program, you said at the beginning of the program, it's about the things we believe. And I think this is really important because attitudes have modified in recent decades. So let's give the example of the Japanese. I think there used to be a time, you know, white people probably would consider themselves, I don't know, better than the Japanese. That changed when, you know, Japan became a very successful nation, a very wealthy nation. And Japan, interestingly enough, is now usually grouped as part of the global north, right? And sort of the people in the West seem to think, oh, yeah, you know, Japan, the Japanese, you know, yeah, you know, they're okay. They're pretty much on our level, let's say. Then if you look back 40, 50 years ago, there was a very sort of negative attitude towards the Chinese. China was essentially looked down upon. There was that whole image of, you know, the poor Chinaman in the rice field. And I'll tell you something even more. When I was growing up in Nigeria, so my dad was Nigerian, my mom was Polish. So I grew up in 1990s Nigeria. And I remember our attitudes, me and the other Nigerian kids around me, and which nations we sort of looked up to and which nations we looked down on. And I remember at that time, we generally thought the Western nations were important because, you know, they were wealthy, there's America, you know, Hollywood, all these things. We knew, of course, there was racism within America. We listened to Tupac and all the other black rappers, so we knew about that. But we had that kind of awe, let's say, of America as an entity because of its power, its wealth, and its role in the world. And I remember at the time, we looked down on China. This was early 1990s, and this was the beginning of when Chinese products started making their way around the world. And I remember, you know, then there was that idea that, oh, you know, made in China, that's, you know, that's crap, that's bad, that's poor quality, etc. And these are, generally speaking, the kind of associations we had with China. And then we looked up to Japan. If you remember, the 1990s were when Japan was sort of at its height, when everybody was driving Japanese cars, you know, Toyotas, Hondas. As kids, we were playing Japanese games, Nintendo, Sony PlayStation, etc. And this wasn't a perception founded on nothing. It was a perception founded on material realities. And, you know, those were the perceptions of these nations in the minds of us 12, 13, 14-year-olds, right? And it's not like our teachers came and told us, hey, kids, this is what you need to think about the Japanese. Hey, kids, this is what you need to think about the Chinese. They didn't even mention those nations to us in the classroom. We formed those opinions based on the information we had about those countries and those nations and those peoples. And this is not about justifying the kinds of opinions we had then, for example, towards the Chinese. I'm just trying to explain a psychological mechanism as I understand it. If you go to Nigeria now and mention China, now there is that kind of awe towards the Chinese that there used to be towards the Japanese 30, 40 years ago. Oh, wow, the Chinese, oh my goodness, have you seen the technology they have? Did you see that video about that train that goes 300 kilometers per hour and this, this, that, and whatnot? Because we do have something in us, and I think this is something deeply encoded in our brains from, you know, evolution, that we tend to admire both individuals, this works on an individual level, and groups that we see as generally having been successful, moving the world forward as we understand it in that material sense. And this is a very material thing.
1: So where does this leave us, Remy? What's the lesson of this?
2: So I believe that there are definitely ways children can be raised in school where teachers definitely try to explain to them that, you know, you should see people equally, you shouldn't look down on people, right? There is definitely that level of work to be done. The question is, how successful can that be when we do live in a material world where, as I pointed out in my book, Germany has a larger GDP than all the black majority nations in the world put together. All the nations in Africa, all the nations in the Caribbean, and all the 60-plus black majority nations in the world, it is smaller than the GDP of a single European state. That is a reality we live in, which means that, generally speaking, there's a significantly larger amount of resources in the hands of quote-unquote white people and in white majority.

0: majority states. And we do, at the end of the day, live in a capitalist world, right? Everybody needs money. You need money to eat, to, you know, live in a house, to send your kids to school, et cetera, et cetera, et cetera. Look, let's be real. What drove migration a couple of hundred years ago when the white people decided they could go to other places without asking for visas, as has been pointed out here? The white settlers who went to Australia, they didn't ask anybody for no visas, did they? And the ones who went to South Africa, they didn't ask anybody for no visas. They went because of economic opportunities, because they thought, well, you know, things aren't really working out well for me here, so I have to go where I think, or where I've heard, there are economic opportunities. And they went to South Africa and Australia and did all the things they did. People move because of economic opportunities, really. And now, if you think about it, what is driving migration from the global south to the global north, to the Australias, and the reasons why we have to bear these insults, unfortunately, in many of these places, are because we move where the economic opportunities are. And the economic opportunities today still remain largely in the global north. But of course, Asia is changing that dynamic, like I said, China and all those other states. Just to conclude here, there's a very famous Nigerian musician, and I would hope the audience here have heard of him, called Fela Nicolakwakuti. And he created this music genre called Afrobeats. When he visited America in 1969, he was not racially conscious at all. He said himself he used to think love songs and sing about the rain and things like that. He went to America in 1969. He saw the kind of racism that black people were subjected to in America in 1969. He was so shocked that it fundamentally shifted something in him. And when he came back to Nigeria, he said, look, we have to prepare Africa to be the receiving place for all the black people around the world. In the sense of what he was saying is that we have to make Africa successful, because if we don't make Africa successful, Africans and black people around the world are never going to be fully respected, as are some of these other groups. And then he devised this music of Afrobeats, etc. I strongly believe if we're thinking long term, not next 5, 10 years, I'm talking next 50, 100, 150, 200 years. If we don't change those material dynamics, if it continues to be the case that black people continue to be among the poorest groups, if we're thinking group-wise, and it doesn't matter that there's a few black billionaires or millionaires, that is absolutely irrelevant. What matters is the amount of resources in the average black person's hands. As long as those remain so much less than that of, for example, white people and some other groups, we're going to have less agency. You're going to have black people forced to move for economic reasons. And then they're put in positions where they can be talked down to, where they can be looked down on, and they don't really have a choice. Do you understand me? And until we change this, we are not going to be able to change those fundamental dynamics long term.
1: Well, Professor Chelsea Wittega, Remy says this is why it's about wealth, not whiteness.
2: Look, I've not been convinced that black capitalism and black exceptionalism can reconfigure the racial hierarchy. And I come from a, you know, an upbringing of, you know, rising above, being 10 times better, and all of that kind of political strategy in a black home. So it's not that I haven't tried the strategy of doing all the things, and that somehow my class position may help me transcend the racial and gendered location that I occupy. But it's also problematic as someone who comes from hundreds of nations on this continent in particular, whose sense of humanity was not configured through hierarchy, either race or class. Both capitalism and race arrived on our shores, and it was foreign to us. And it just, it strikes me that we cannot imagine the possibility of a humanity not configured through hierarchy. And the fact that black fellas are getting booed for welcoming illegal immigrants to our country says something about these different conceptualizations of what it is to be human. And as black fellas, we are always have to be cognizant of whose land we're on, how we're in relationship to each other. And we, as the oldest surviving culture in the world, we have a continent of hundreds of nations that worked out coexistence, not competition, coexistence. And it strikes me, this hatred that settlers have for this place and the understanding of this place and a refusal to think about how could we reconfigure the social world. Because, you know, capitalism, it's great if you can get to the top, but the way it works is some people have to be at the bottom. So we're fighting over who's on the bottom and who's on the top. And I just, that is not the sense of humanity that I'm raising my five sons to hold.
1: But Chelsea, there is an argument, what we call, you know, post-racialism, which touches...
2: Where is that? Oh, when did that happen?
3: Good evening.
2: When did that happen?
1: But you were saying at the beginning that...

0: why can't we live in a world in which we are blind to race?
1: No, I didn't say blind to race. Not at all blind to race. I mean, race is the race structures our social world. It was invented in the West. It's structured Western societies. And it remains intact in this place. The referendum is an example of that. The disdain towards blackfellas by settlers. Like, it's wild to me that I'm even having to explain that. And, you know, I think I've been to many protests by Aboriginal people over many years. And I've never seen blackfellas organising to tell people to go back to where they came from. That's never been an agenda of blackfellas in this country for the last 250 years. We've stood in solidarity with oppressed peoples the world over through our history. Whether it's apartheid, South Africa, Palestine, you name it, we have stood in solidarity with other oppressed peoples across the globe because we have an understanding of humanity that's very different to the humanity or inhumanity of the settlers who came to this place. And there's something that could be learned from blackfellas about what kind of society do we want.
0: Is that the collectivism which can incorporate everyone as distinct from a post-racialism, which in the name of including everyone is in fact blind to what it purports to see?
1: Well, I mean, the world is configured around this racial hierarchy and this ordering of things. I mean, even thinking globally of the blacks, whites and the Asians, like that was this hierarchical structure, and that we're still talking in those terms suggests that we're not post-racial just because some may have climbed a rung higher on the ladder. Why is it impossible for us to imagine that there not need be a ladder? I've always wondered how do you teach a colonising people to be less colonising? Because it is a mindset that people are committed to, who benefited from, remain deeply invested in. If you look at all the hundreds of nations across this continent, one of the things that colonising people do when they take over a landmass and they oppose their language, when you look at this continent and the hundreds of language groups across this continent, we didn't invade each other's countries. We may have had some disputes about boundaries, but we did not invade each other's countries. And so the fact that that's a radical idea, that you see someone occupying a land and you don't take it because it's not your right to.
0: On ABC Radio National, we are looking at colonial legacy, racial identity and economic reality. We are with Professor Chelsea Watego, we are with Sisonke Msimang, and we are with Dr. Remy Adekoya. Remy, you point, following from what Chelsea says, to the words of a founding father of Nigeria who speaks about the wrongness of invasion and yet its universality in the history of the human experience. Talked about this.
2: Obafemi Awolowo. But basically what he wrote was that obviously nobody can justify British colonialism. Obviously nobody can justify, you know, taking other people's lands. But he then said, you know, which nation or which tribe has not in the past conquered some other person's land? And what he was trying to say there was that, look, you know, pre-colonial Africans weren't living in some kind of, you know, super harmony, never attacking each other, never taking other people's lands. They were also doing some of these things, right? And so I think what he was trying to put across there is that obviously it's wrong that white people came and took our lands, but we shouldn't pretend we're angels also, right? We're humans, and unfortunately, these are the kinds of things humans do. And I think what is very important here for me to state is that if I could choose the kind of world to live in, if I could snap my fingers, I would create the kind of world Chelsea is talking about. I would create the kind of world in which every single human being is treated with respect and dignity, irrespective of how they look, how much they have, what their name is, or anything else. I wish there could be a world like that. And perhaps there will be in 500 or 1,000 years' time. That is possible. I'm not excluding that possibility.
0: But Remy, in this world, how do we deal with the one we have?
2: Exactly.
0: Where there is this contested legacy of colonialism, be it Nigeria and what the British did there, be it the experience of Nigerians and Africans who are now Britons and living in Britain, or the experience of Indigenous Australians like Chelsea who live, as she writes in her book, just another day in the colony, because from her perspective, that's what this country remains.
2: So from my perspective, yes, we know that colonialism happened. However, and mostly

0: Nigerians you speak to in Nigeria will pretty much agree that one of the reasons today why Nigeria is not as economically developed as it could be, why so many Nigerians have to move to white majority Western countries and work as cleaners, taxi drivers, do the kinds of jobs that unfortunately the rest of society tends to look down on, is because there are no economic opportunities in Nigeria. A lot of that stems from the fact that the country is wrongly governed. There is a lot of corruption, there is a lot of inequality, and there is a huge amount of unfairness. Sisonke, I listened to her TED talk, and she talked about how in Kenya, when somebody stole a bicycle from her once, and she confronted the person, and then there was rage in the person's eyes, because he looked at her like, oh, you're from this middle class, girl, you're probably having a good life, and you're angry that I'm stealing your bicycle when I have nothing. There is a huge amount of that in Nigeria, and that doesn't have anything to do with white people, okay? It is not white people who tell Nigerian politicians to loot the treasury dry. It is not. And it is not white people who taught Nigerian politicians how to loot the treasury dry. Because sometimes I think one of the problems is that we tend to try to create this picture of a harmonious, angelic sort of pre-colonial Africa. And then the white people came and taught us all these bad things about capitalism and greed and envy and whatnot. And only because they taught us, we then adopted these behaviors, and we also started treating people badly and having all these inequalities, etc. So a lot of the problems in Nigeria today tend to be self-inflicted from the political elite. I'm not saying from ordinary Nigerians, from the political elite, and then have this cascade effect that you have Nigerians trying to cross the Mediterranean, risking their lives to cross the Mediterranean to get into countries where a lot of people don't want them. Do you know how humiliating that is? What attack on dignity can there be worse than that? And why does that exist? Would there be Nigerians trying to cross the boat getting into Europe if there were economic opportunities in Nigeria? I seriously doubt it. Even within Africa, there are countries where people don't do that.
1: Sorry,
0: there are people who don't
1: obviously
0: do that. Like in Botswana, for example. In Botswana, you don't have Botswanis, right, who are trying to cross the boats to get into Europe because they don't have food at home. You don't have that. But, so even within Africa, there are countries that are better managed, and we don't have this kind of dynamics of people having to go to Western countries. So that's definitely one thing that does exist. Sorry, Sisonke, you wanted to say something.
1: Yeah. Couple of things. I think one is, of course, though, we can't ignore the fact that Nigeria's history is a colonial history as well. So, of course, you're starting off on the back foot even before we talk about mismanagement of resources, et cetera, et cetera. But I just want to go back to the initial point where this conversation started, when Chelsea made the point that on this continent in which Chelsea and I are located, that you do, in fact, have a history of many nations who did not conquer one another and who had evolved a number of systems that helped with coexistence in a place, in a geography that is very difficult in terms of heat, in terms of size, in terms of landscape, very, very difficult to live in unless you do so with balance. So it's not as if we need to look 500 years into the future to think about how we might reach some ideal of being able to think about how you live in a world that is not defined epistemologically by invasion. It's really interesting that we had a very clear example provided by Chelsea a few minutes ago, and then we speak past that. And I'm curious about what that inability to recognize what Chelsea calls black knowing, what the inability to recognize that even when it's been put in front of us, what is that about?
2: Well, I reckon it has something to do with the racial hierarchy, Sisonke, in terms of, Aboriginal people, raced as black as well as Indigenous, so embodying both.
1: That's right.
2: In an English-speaking settler colony, we weren't even on the bottom of the rung of the ladder of the racial hierarchy. We were the missing link between apes and humans. Like, that's what they believed. And it's the dehumanization through race as a vehicle that makes one claim terra nullius, that makes one not see the intellectual capabilities of blackfellas, even in this current moment. It's a thing. And even, to think, I was laughing about this, well, so it's way off in the future. It's like, well, no, we've lived it, and through all of the violence, we have seen these ways of coexisting reproduced in the most impoverished Aboriginal communities. I think about Cherbourg in southeast Queensland, and they thought they were disbanding the tribes, but we made one big tribe.

0: up instead. I think about the suburb of Inala where I raised my children, which is the poorest suburb in Brisbane, and it's a place no one wants to go, but it's a home to a staunch black community where my kids belong to a range of aunties and uncles that are not connected to them by blood, but because we share this same sense of humanity, where we're not competing for where we sit in terms of race and class, that we see each other's humanity. And it may sound romantic, but it's a reality that I consciously choose to participate in spite of what the social world tells me. And when we talk about black fellows and our expression of sovereignty, it means that our sense of self-worth is not bound up in the validation by others. We stand in our knowing, in our humanity. And I'm not defined by resisting against what I'm not, because what a terrible place would that be?
1: And for me, I mean, what's very interesting as someone who's come here, who's migrated here later in life, is that from my own context, from my own cultural and historical context as a South African and as a Zulu person, we were an invading nation, but in a very different sense of understanding from what a European sense of invasion would be. We also have indigenous populations in South Africa that have been incredibly powerful from a philosophical point of view in thinking about what is humanity. The African notion of Ubuntu is such a powerful actor in terms of how we see one another. So when you greet somebody in isiZulu and in many of our African languages in Southern Africa, you greet them by saying, I see you. What a powerful affirmation. It doesn't matter who you're greeting. You say, I see you. And then the person acknowledges, yes, right? So this speaks to some of what Chelsea is talking about other ways of knowing, of other ways of being, about other ways of organizing. And to bring us back to this question about migration then, and a bun fight about something that doesn't even belong to settlers, it does seem to me that a different way of organizing the conversation would be to resist the entire Pauline Hanson narrative, the entire conversation about these petty arguments, and instead to focus on the real long racial history of this nation and try to get that story right, because then the migration thing falls apart completely.
2: That's why, Chelsea, you say it all comes down to sovereignty. What does that look like and mean for you?
0: People understand it in different kinds of ways. Sovereignty as a philosophical framework, as a legal one. For me, I've very much thought about sovereignty in its embodied sense. As someone who tried to do the things that would that we're supposed to do to prove our humanity. And look, early days as a researcher, I, you know, was engaged in research that proved that we were human too. And I know that to not work. People are deeply invested in ideas about race. They are emotionally invested, economically invested. They benefit, and people don't want to let go of this idea of race. And it's not the negative racialized you don't want to let go of it. It's white fellas.
2: This is a crucial point. Expand on this point you're making.
0: Well, there's this weird discourse that apparently negatively racialized groups are preoccupied with race as though it's something that we signed up to.
1: We're victims, that we like making ourselves victims.
0: We were never Aborigines. I'm Mananjali. That's my mob. That's my identity. We didn't invent this thing.
2: This is your response to the accusation of playing the race card?
0: Playing the race card, it's hilarious. And the thing is, as black fellas, we are conditioned to rise above racism. Most black households, you're taught how to fight it, how to overcome it, not let it tear you down, never bow your head. Like, every black household has had a script about overcoming racism and not letting it break you. I know very few black households who haven't had those conversations at their kitchen table, and it's the refusal to be a victim and a rise above and you can transcend it. And I get that as a parent of five kids, why you want to create that sense for your children that the world is not unjust. But I found freeing being honest about how race works, not as a feeling, not about intentions, but the reality of historically race as a vehicle, how it's worked, how it functions. So as I refuse to play my part in upholding it, and it's in my refusal to accept the racialized logics inscribed upon my body that I experience the most violence at the hands of the state and all the state's actors. Those who refuse to play the race card, or rather the race script that we're supposed to perform to, are the ones that get vilified the most. I'm supposed to accept the inferiority of my nation and be grateful for the benevolence of settlers, which just doesn't exist.
2: I want to go to Remy Adekoya.
3: Yeah, if I could come in here. So I remember a quote of James Baldwin, the African-American writer, that really struck me the first time I read it. The great writer, I would describe him as. He said, there are too many things about ourselves that we do not wish to know. One of those things is that we don't really like the idea of equality. After all, equal to whom? But we do love the idea of being superior. And when Baldwin said that, he was not referring to white people or black people or any other particular skin shade of people. He was referring to people in general. And I do think, for whatever reasons, that kind of tendency has evolved in us as humans. And maybe it's because we've been put into competition with each other from a young age. But we do enjoy as humans the idea of feeling superior. And people like to tap into that idea. And they look for what spheres of life they can feel superior in. So some people might tap into that. Some people might tap into that by the feeling that, oh, you know, I'm more intelligent than other people, right? You know, I have these degrees, you know, I'm well-educated, I understand the world. And I'm not saying people even do this consciously. And perhaps it's even a survival strategy. Others might tap into it on the level of, oh, well, you know, I have more money than other people, I'm more successful than other people, I've built all these, you know, companies, etc. You know, what have they done? That's how they tap into it. Some others will go to the gym and, you know, have a six-pack and muscles and look how I look physically, you know, I'm better than other people. Some people may even tap into it on a spiritual dimension and say, you know, look at how good a Christian I am, or look at how good a Muslim I am. I obey God, I'm faithful, I'm not like these other people, you know, who don't obey God. If you study really sort of human history and human behavior, you will find all these various dimensions in which some people, at least, tend to seek a sense of superiority.

0: if you study really sort of human history and human behavior, you will find all these various dimensions in which some people, at least, tend to seek a sense of superiority. And if somebody offers that to them, people will often grab it. In this sense, racism for me is just one of such dimensions. The racist ideology was offered to white people at some point in history, like, hey guys, you know what? You are actually better than all these other, you know, black and brown people out there.
1: It actually doesn't even
0: really matter, perhaps, you know, what you've done in life or whether you're a good husband or whether you're a good father. Dude, as long as you're white, you're better than all these other people. And a lot of white people, that was something which they wanted to accept and believe and say, oh, yeah, that's actually right. We are actually better than all these people. And, you know, Du Bois wrote a lot about this when talking about sort of, you know, poor white people in the U.S. and how they held on to that belief that, well, you know, I may be poor, but at least I ain't a, basically, right? And so, like I said, black or brown people are not immune to this. And I grew up in, you know, I grew up in Nigeria, and also Nigerian society and people within Nigeria find different ways in which they want to feel superior over others. Some will say my ethnic group is better than your ethnic group. Somebody else will say, oh no, you know, I'm physically stronger than you. Somebody else will say, oh no, you know, we do this better than you guys.
1: Can I just suggest that there is something outside the paradigm of equal or superior? Some people want freedom. Mm. Want to be free. And that does not mean accumulation of wealth. We grew up in a working poor family and we didn't have the aspiration for social mobility, not because my father lacked aspirations for us. There was no shame in doing honest work. There was no sense that the more money you acquired, the better person you were. It was all about what it is to be human. What does a good human being do? And we had very little growing up, but my dad gave away a lot because that was the sense of humanity that he knew and passed on to us. So I just

0: What are they able to give to their children in terms of a good education and things like that? The reality of this is that we do live in a capitalist world, in a capitalist system, right? Where you do need to have material resources to be able to even take care of your kids or to make choices. That, for instance, I am not going to move from the city I was born in because I love this city and this is the place I want to live. And I have at least enough material resources to take care of myself here. I don't have to be rich, I don't have to be a millionaire, but at least I have enough to take care of myself here. That is a choice you can make if you have a certain level of material resources. If you don't have enough to feed your kids, or you don't have enough to send your kids to school, and Nigeria, for example, is not Australia, there are no public schools that can offer your kids a good education. I'm sorry, they don't exist, unfortunately. Those material resources do matter in those contexts, and that is the world we live in. So to also sort of say, oh, well, you know, we should all, and I'm not trying to caricature or mock anything you're saying, and like I said, I try to be like that. But you can't also negate the realities of the existence of the 8 billion people in this world who do have to wake up, do have to take care of themselves, do need to have a roof over their head, and do need to have enough to at least take care of their kids.
1: Well, Sisonke Msimang, we have a vision of a harmonious existence, a structure, a way of living that is not utopian. In fact, it is existing. From Chelsea, we have an argument from Remy that he shares this idea, but we live in a world which is, has capitalism and it's and poverty forced upon it, which is the barrier to this. Last word to you on this.
2: And I guess, you know, my response to what, you know, Remy has just said is that I worry about the over-personalization of how we deal with race. If our response to race and racism is to try to feel our way into a better world, I worry about that deeply. And so, in fact, it's back to that old chestnut of systems and power and vested interests that has always been there, has shifted to tech billionaires now, you know, new names, same old story. And so that's ultimately, I think, what I would say, that there's nothing new under the sun, and that in fact, there are ways of living and being and existing sovereign indigenous people in Australia as one very clear example. And I use that example because I am here as a settler and I feel a responsibility to take what I can learn from this place. And the thing that I can learn the most is about how to get at the core issues that have always befuddled this place. And that's through taking very seriously what Chelsea and other academics have talked about as Black knowing.
1: Black ways of knowing. Goodbye, Sisonke.
2: Bye. Bye, everyone.
1: Thank you, Professor Chelsea Watego.
3: Thank you. Thanks for having me.
1: And thank you, Dr. Remy Adekoya.
0: Thank you.
1: Chelsea Watego, a Mununjali South Sea Islander. She's a professor of Indigenous Health at the Queensland University of Technology after her many decades of work in the Indigenous health sector, author of Another Day in the Colony. Also, Sisonke Msimang, born in Zambia where her father was a Mkhonto cadre in exile, Mkhonto Wesizwe, the military wing of Mandela's ANC. She's the author of Another of Always Another Country. Do catch her wonderful anti-apartheid boycott activism series that she made for ABC Radio National's Rewind program. It's called Boycott. We'll put a link on the ABC God Forbid website. And Dr. Remy Adekoya, a lecturer in politics at the University of York. His book, It's Not About Whiteness, It's About Wealth. And with that, we have reached the end of God Forbid. Big thanks to Mickey Grossman, our engineer, and producer Amanda Roberts. I'm James Carlton. Until next week, remember to be good. This has been God Forbid.

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2: After the news, the music show is at Sydney Writers Festival, talking to Ziggy Ramo, Leah Senior and Kate Fagan about words and music and turning poetry into songs.

0: Hello, this is ABC News with David Rowlands. Iran has threatened more strikes if the United States continues its offensive, as the US completes an eighth consecutive day of airstrikes against Tehran. Matthew Doran has the details.
1: As Iran claimed strikes on US targets across the region, satellite pictures showed smoke billowing over Kuwait, where an oil facility was hit after repeated Iranian attacks. In a statement read out on state television, Iran's supreme leader described Donald Trump's signature as worthless, referring to the initial ceasefire deal signed last month, which Tehran declared it will no longer be implementing. Instead, officials warned of a full-scale offensive should the US attacks continue in the days ahead.
0: Meanwhile, Jordanian authorities have denied issuing an evacuation order for the airport and seaport at Aqaba and says they did not detect any potential threats in the past few hours. It follows a post from the US Embassy in Jordan, which claimed the international airport and seaport were evacuated due to a credible threat. The embassy strongly advised all Americans to refrain from travelling to either the airport or seaport and to follow all Jordanian authorities' security directives. The Victorian government has revealed plans to introduce new laws to help protect children from online trolling and make it easier for families to sue social media and AI companies. The laws will give the Victorian Civil and Administrative Tribunal the power to make demasking orders, in which social media companies will be forced to reveal the identities of anonymous users who are accused of online vilification. It will also remove a legal threshold to make it easier for claims brought on behalf of minors against social media and AI providers. Premier Jacinta Allen says it's time to stamp out hate and online vilification.
2: These are important changes. These are Australian first changes, amongst the first in the world, for a government to step in and support parents and families and Victorians in this way.
0: Charities have expressed concerns about homelessness, saying it's now at unprecedented levels. The New South Wales government says the issue is a priority and has promised to build 8,400 new public homes by the year 2031, although it concedes a skill shortage and supply chain issues are hampering efforts to deliver more housing. There are currently more than 70,000 people on the state's social housing waitlist. 26-year-old Tian lost his job as a stonemason after a chronic back injury left him unable to work and is one of many struggling to make ends meet.
3: 3 months ago, I think so, yeah. My owner, she's kicked me out because I don't have enough money and became homeless. Last week is my worst week ever. Like, I lost all my stuff, passport, lost my wallet, lost my phone.
0: Queensland Sunshine Coast Public Health Unit is warning of a confirmed case of measles. Ned Hammond has more.
4: The person returned from overseas travel and was infectious at Brisbane International Airport between 4:50pm and 6:45pm on Friday. The unit is also warning the person presented at the Queensland Children's Hospital Emergency Department between 7pm on Friday and 2pm the next day. Measles is highly infectious and usually manifests with fever, flu-like symptoms and a red rash. Anyone present at either location at those times has been urged to be on the lookout for symptoms. Pregnant or immune-compromised people and anyone with children under 1 year of age who were present at those locations has been urged to contact their GP.
0: To sport, and Essendon has held on to beat Greater Western Sydney at Docklands by 3 points to win their first AFL game in 99 days. Here's Ben Cameron.
5: It was just Essendon's second victory in 31 matches and their first under caretaker coach Dean Solomon. The Bombers led by as much as 26 as they kicked 6 unanswered goals across 3 quarters. The Giants fought back though and the lead swung 4 times in the final quarter, 7 times for the match as the Dons held on late. Jake Stringer booting an inaccurate 7 behinds playing against his old team. GWS wasting an opportunity to move into the wildcard positions, as did Carlton, North Melbourne and St Kilda over round 19. Ben Cameron, ABC Sport.
0: Elsewhere, the Western Bulldogs shaded the Suns 77-68 on the Gold Coast, while Hawthorn hammered Richmond by 70 points at the MCG.
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7: I am your true shepherd. I will lead you there. Beside still waters, come and meet me in the middle of the air. I will meet you in the middle of the air. I will lay you down.
8: Hello, it's the Music Show on ABC Radio National. I'm Andrew Ford. Today we have a conversation that I had some weeks ago at the Sydney Writers' Festival in collaboration with our friends at Red Room Poetry. The session was called Middle of the Air, Music and Lyrics, which could pretty much cover anything that's been on this program for the last 35 years. It was a chance, though, to think about how text becomes song and how poetry and lyrics are related. I was joined by Leah Senior, Kate Fagan, and Ziggy Ramo, who we'll hear from first.
9: My name is Ziggy Ramo. Ramo is a name that comes from Malaita. Malaita is a small island in the Solomon Islands. So my father is both South Sea Islander and Wick. There's like this history in Australia, a colonial history, and during the 1800s, 60-odd thousand South Sea Islanders were blackbirded, so they were brought over as indentured labourers with slave-like conditions to work on the sugarcane fields. There's lots and lots of stories across lots and lots of countries. And the country that we stand on today, sit on today, holds a really prominent story. After the American Revolution, they didn't know where to send their prisoners. So they were on ships on the Thames, polluting the river. And there was a great idea from Joseph Banks to send them to Terra Australis, which was the hypothetical southern land. Those ships came here. And so this colonial story begins. But this country's story pre-exists that. And this country's story will also outlive it. Sovereignty has never ceded on Gadigal country, on Gumbengeh country, on many countries. So I think now more than ever, understanding what an acknowledgement or a welcome to country is pretty important. I can't welcome you here. I'm not Gadigal. But I can acknowledge, as anyone can acknowledge, the sacrifices that have been paid for not only 230 years, but for 60,000 years of traditional custodianship that continues, that will always continue. I ask you to take a moment and internally make your own acknowledgement. I think about what it is to be on this country, here and now. I'm going to perform a song for you. It's called Little Things. I was honoured by Paul Kelly and Uncle Kev Carmody. They allowed me to rework a pretty significant song, so I'm going to share that with you.

around, people, and I'll tell you a story. 200 years of history that's falsified. British invaders that we remember as heroes. Are you ready to tell the other side? We start our story in 1493 with a piece of paper called the Doctrine of Discovery, invoked by Pope Alexander VI. Without this great Christian, our story don't exist.

And James Cook, he boarded a fleet, and he was armed with the doctrine of discovery. The same tactics were used by Columbus. It's how today Australia claims Terra Nullius. 'Cause on that paper, the Pope did write that you're only human if you've been saved by Christ. And if there are no Christians in sight, the land you stumble on becomes your God-given right.

Cause that's invasion. That's the destruction of 500 nations. The genocide of entire populations, which planted the seeds of stolen generations and grew into our people's mass incarceration. And now we pass trauma through many generations. But the Lord can't discover what already existed. For 200 years, our people have resisted.

history. We don't write in our books. We don't tell the truth, and we don't want to listen. But how can we stomach Australia's contradiction? Cause we went to war in 1945. We were allies against a terrible genocide. And I know it's uncomfortable, but the irony I see is that we fought for them, but we don't fight for me.

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Move on to what? I still remember. Have you forgot that Vincent and Garvey, he knew others were rising. Gurindji inspired us to keep on fighting. So we can call it Australia, we can call it what you like. I just call it how I see it, and I see genocide. Now that you hear me, can you understand? There can never be justice

This is the story of so-called Australia. But this story happened on so many lands more.

0: Little things, big things grow from little things, big things grow. Since 1991, 441 Indigenous Australians have died in custody. Casualties of a war that never ended. But we are not yet defeated. Always was, always will be. Sovereignty has never ceded.
1: Thank you. Thank you very much, Ziggy Ramo. I should take this opportunity to say that the genesis of this session is a collaboration between Red Room Poetry and Radio National. And some of you will know that we have run a competition last year called Middle of the Air, where we invited our listeners to send in poems, song lyrics that they'd written themselves, and that these would be sifted, and two would be chosen and put to music by Leah Senior and Dobby. And Leah will in fact do her song later. Ziggy, I think everybody here knows the original song, and probably most people have heard your version of it before, but it doesn't become any less powerful, any more than Kev and Paul's version becomes less powerful. Maybe you could say something about the job of taking a very, very famous, very familiar song and sort of rewriting it.
0: I think as an artist, I just try and do, I guess. I just felt a very strong pull to it. Like, I had grown up with that song, I think as all of us had. And I don't know, there was just a... I just felt this tug to it. And I am pretty delusional at the best of times. And I just, like, I don't know. I think I try and make art out of necessity, and I felt like a real need to... I think it was... From Little Things, Big Things Grow is neither negative or positive. And obviously in the original... It's talking about this growth of, the longest protest. When I listened to that song in 2020, it started to hit me in a different way, in that the longer you leave colonial systems, the destruction grows, the damage grows. And I think... I mean, we see the mass scale in which those systems can eradicate people, culture, country. And I just felt an urge to try and capture that.
1: Yeah. Yes. And as you were singing, as you said, and as you got to the end, I thought, and you talk about since 1991, I thought, Ziggy has to update this number. All the time.
0: Because usually that's the song that I play at the end of my shows. And so I wrote it in October 2020 or 2021. And I always ask the audience when you go home, look at that number now. And then you ask yourself, is it getting better? Is it getting worse? And it's when you're writing things about these systemic... that are systemic in nature, they kind of become these lines in the sand. And it's terrifying to see just how much that number has grown in such a little time.
1: What you've done with the song is in a way traditional thing, and because the song itself was always in danger of becoming a folk song, and in fact the tune is very, very close to Bob Dylan's Lonesome Death of Hattie Carroll, and God knows where Dylan got the tune. So there's already a tradition going all the way back, and you're just bringing it forward, aren't you?
0: Yeah, I think so. I think, I mean, and to the credit of both Paul and Uncle Kev, they were so... they believed in that you don't own something, you share it, and you want to share it. And I think about, like, if I... you know, in 20 years, someone wants to take it and do it. Like, that would be, I think, keeping stories alive and urgent and present is, it's the most important thing.
1: Yes, yes. Maybe I could ask you, Kate, to come in here, because you've worked a lot with very old texts and are still doing so. When you do that, when you take something which is either traditional or is simply old, we were talking just before about you working with Hildegard of Bingen, do you feel a particular kind of responsibility, or do you, in a way, have to just get on with it, as Ziggy was saying?
2: It's a great question, and it's not wanting to take it too far away from that beautiful opening. Thank you for that, Ziggy. But you hear a lot of traditional folk singers talk about the idea of necessity, so to come out of that a particular phrase preoccupied them, or they felt beholden to it, different to responsibility for it, I think. And that the only responsibility that we all have to that river of song is to keep singing the songs, because that is what we need to do to keep them alive. So there's a lot of traditional singers who would say there's no bad way to do a folk song. It needs to be picked up and moved around by everybody and inhabited when it's right for them to do so. And some of those ballads, so people who may not know, I grew up singing a lot of very traditional ballad-based music, much of it out of Ireland and Scotland. And what you also get, which I think is beautiful, is that you see a lot of resistant history in the ballad tradition, because people have made a ballad their own at a particular time. So the ballads are full, from that tradition, that's the one that probably I know best, they're full of maverick characters and, dutiful daughters gone amok and deserters, people who are actually standing for something other than the cultural norm of the time. And that's what I love about the ballads. You can find some extraordinary characters. So within that sense of history, absolutely the thing that I love the most about it, as Ziggy said, is that nobody owns that tradition. It's a collective tradition, and it keeps morphing every time somebody picks it up. So there is a responsibility to that, but it's a responsibility to share it. It's not a responsibility to own it.
1: Yes. Leah, maybe I could bring you in here and ask you about your work on Middle of the Air, and looking at all of the poems. I know they were kind of pre-sifted for you. You didn't, I mean, because we had over 1,000 entries, and you didn't have to read every single one of them. You were given some, but you made the final choice, I think, didn't you, of the one that you wanted to work with.
3: Yeah, I think I was given maybe like 40 poems or something. And what struck me was actually there was lots of beautiful writing, but there was actually not very many that I really could have adapted into a song like I would play. I play, you know, kind of folk-inspired in the indie songwritery stuff. And I had a play around with a lot of the poems to just see what would happen, and I found that I would have ended up just writing a kind of like art piece, poetry set to music.

0: rather than a song had I chosen most of them, because I didn't expect it, but actually songwriting comes with a lot of rules. And probably the closest like form of poetry that is very translatable is like metrical verse. And most people aren't, you know, writing metrical verse anymore. Most of the submissions were kind of, you know, blank verse. A lot of them were really long, and my songs are pretty short. And then a lot of the poems maybe just contained subject matter that I felt it wasn't for me to sing. So it was also like, yeah, I ended up choosing this beautiful little nature poem that felt a bit like a prayer to me, and I felt like I could do that kind of thing justice, because that works well with kind of, you know, a folky, delicate approach.
1: And having chosen it, then what did you do?
0: It was really easy. I did one really far out version actually that was really fun that nobody will ever hear. And then I just like had a little noodly thing on my guitar that I felt was appropriate, and I just sung over it, and it was so easy because it was just like three perfect little stanzas that were all kind of, there was a lot of inherent musicality in the poem. There was a lot of rhythm in there already.
1: So you looked for the music.
0: It was pretty effortless. Yeah, I had to look for the poetry that I felt had the most music in it.
1: Somewhere or other, T.S. Eliot said that the composer has to be careful in putting a poem to music, not to do to the poem what the poet's already done. And by the same token, you have to be careful not to completely destroy what the poet's already done. And when it comes to rhythm, that's a particularly important thing. It's all very well to take something, did you say noodly, and that doesn't have any obvious form, and you find your own form. But if you've got something which is strict, then you either have to go with the rhythm that the poet's given you, or you've got to break it and turn it into something else. So, you know, talking about responsibility. Now, you work with rhythm probably more than anybody else on this stage. The rhythm of the words is really important, and you rap as well as sing. Can you say, Ziggy, what it is about rhythm that helps you get a message across, and rhyme too, for that matter?
2: It feels really inherent. I remember when I was about 14, I was with my brother, and it was the first time that I realised the way that I store words is different, because to me words kind of have these shapes, and rhyming words have similar shapes. So like when I'm structuring something, it's almost mosaic. It's like a puzzle. Like there aren't infinite words. Like there are only so many words. So it just has to fit. When I was explaining to my brother, he was looking at me like you're looking at me like I'm crazy. and then as I spent more time writing and exploring, I think it was story. And as a 14-year-old Aboriginal kid in this country, like, I found story through rap. Like, that's where I felt seen, that's where I felt safe. So then, whether or not I had an inclination to do it or not, I just kept on doing it because that's where I felt seen and that's where I felt heard. And then as I've made more art over the time, it was trying to, I guess, be less rigid in what it is to express yourself. But I think there's also just something really, there's something immediate. Like when you hear rhyme and rhythm, it just penetrates, and there's like a visceral nature that kind of syncs up to who we are, so that we all of a sudden

0: I think internally our metronomes all just click in, and there's something so powerful about that.
1: And it's a great way of clinching a point, isn't it? If you can rhyme it, if you know, it seems somehow even truer.
0: Oh, totally. And I think it's so interesting, Leah, to what you were saying about, like, rules. And I'm not classically trained at all. Like, because when I was, it was this necessity thing. And it was just like, as I've gotten older, I think I've probably learnt the rules of my job a little bit more. And learning them then helped me kind of understand what I was doing to a degree. But I think that's what's so beautiful about the artist, is that we all have the same words, we all have the same chords, we all have the same forms, but it's the story that is embedded in that that becomes so specific.
1: I'm going to ask Aaliyah if she would sing her song for us, but before she does, I'm going to ask her if she would read Giles Watson's poem, The Arbor, so that you can hear the poem and then you can hear what Leah did to it.
2: Okay. The Arbor by Giles Watson. Look up through the slant of sun, the lit side of the leaf, whose weight gives curve to branches, which is the arc of life. And dots where flowers went to seed are lightless into punctions, darkening the ray of sun when wind sways all to action. So here is everything you are before you go to ground, a twig, a crack in firmament, as substance glints to sound.

0: Thank you. Thank you very much, Leo Senior. That was beautiful. Kate, you are a poet, but you're also a singer-songwriter, so that you write lyrics. And I wonder whether you could say something about the difference between writing a lyric and writing a poem. Is it as simple as the poem having its own music? There's more to it, surely.
1: It's always a good question, always a hard one to answer. And I think different.

0: And different people who work across different media, as Ziggy was saying before, would probably have different feelings for it. So for me, they come from the same place, which is that you have that desire to respond or to make or to share. But for me, the discipline, if that's the word of both, is quite different. And it's usually because I usually write songs while playing an instrument. So the instrument actually maps a space in which I'd like to start a dialogue between lyrics and sound. Whereas sound works differently for me as a poet. So sound, I work very, very sonically as a poet. Sonic improvisation is one of the things that holds my poetry together the most. But I don't sit down to write it that way. And it's partly because some of the poetry I'm interested in writing is about the relationship between language as a material and our experience. So I'm really wanting to get into that space between experience and language. Whereas if I'm working as a musician, it's sound that is holding a similar space.
1: So do you find then when you're writing a song that the melodic line is coming at the same time as the words?
0: Always for me, not always for a lot of other writers, but always for me the riff and the main thread line or the storyline comes at the same time.
1: So the melody will suggest a word?
0: It often does for me, and then I will be filling in. Often that main hook appears or occurs, or I'll write a chorus or something. It's like a little spark in the middle. And then the sort of the shape of the song starts to breathe around it. And sometimes if I feel like I've got that right, then I'm filling it in like a painter fills in a canvas almost. But never that way necessarily for poetry. Poetry for me anyway is I use different forms and different shapes, so they complete themselves in very different ways. And in a way, I want them to stay open as long as possible. I really admire artists who let their work stay open for a long time so that they can be ready to take it in an unpredictable direction or to risk something in the work. It makes very exciting work.
1: But if you're working in with a strict poetic form, that's a bit like having a tune, isn't it? I mean, the form
0: sure.
1: is... I mean, if you're writing a sonnet, then you are fishing around for a word where the stress is on a particular syllable, and if it's not, then it's the wrong word.
0: I think if you write a very strict one, I think one of the things I love about poetry is that just like that folk tradition we're talking about, the forms are there to be rummaged through and recycled and sampled and turned over and made into something different. So there are people who get I'm sure there's writers here who in the audience or people who love very strictly formal work, and brilliant formalists as poets hide what they're doing so you don't actually see it,
1: that's
0: like
1: right.
0: Joel's beautiful work there. But I'm probably not so strict in that sense, although I do write sonnets, but not like
1: and
0: that.
1: And you have one?
0: I do have some sonnets.
1: You have one that you made earlier, and you're going to read it for us.
0: I will read you a sonnet, thank you. This is from a book called Song in the Grass, and there's a section in here called Letters to Writers. A lot of the work in that section is work that I've made for other people, because I think that does come out of my relationship to music, working with a lot of people all the time. Poetry, even though it looks like a solo enterprise for me, is a very collaborative one. So there's a whole section in this called Letters to Writers. And I might read, I don't know if some of you, it was a while ago now, probably a decade, but the beautiful Irish writer Dermot Healy came to the festival here, and he was up in the mountains too, where I now am, and he and I did a conversation up there together. And he asked me to write a series of works based on his books, which became the Song in the Grass series for this. And just before that volume of books celebrating his work came out, he passed away very suddenly, which was incredibly sad. He was a man who, if you had the fortune to be with him, he felt like he was a foot on the other side, Leah, to talk to what you were speaking about before. He was such an extraordinary head. So this is a sonnet for Dermot Healy called Grave Music. I saw a tiny clip of his wake, where so many Irish writers who I love were standing around his grave. And so this is a sonnet called Grave Music. And the word sonnet, of course, is a little song, so it always feels like a song to me. Grave music. Some grave music held your ear to things, to the wrecking sea, the words for geese.

0: and stone, percussive talk in kitchens. It goes down with the last clod. There is nothing, and then a great lament. It surfaces again, tide bent and intermittent by your cliff wall. I hear, as though for the first time, the geese latched to stars, the winding sheet.
1: Thank you.
0: Oh, welcome.
1: So, if Leah, say, were to put that to music, what kind of music might you expect, Kate?
0: I don't know, because, do you know, in the margins of that, that would be for Leah. But in the
1: you
0: margins,
1: can't imagine putting it to music.
0: In the margins of that is actually the... he lived on the west coast in Ireland, where I have family connections. And underneath that is actually the... what's thought of as the traveller piping tradition for the west coast of Ireland. And if any of you have seen or heard what a piper's wake sounds like, it's wild, it's explosive, it's out there, it's where the word keening really comes into its own. So there's a grave music in that that's also very, very noisy. And he lived up on the cliffs in Sligo, where the ocean was literally absolutely hammering on his door all the time. And the book that responds to, Fool's Errand, is about the migration of barnacle geese, who are very, very noisy. So actually, a lot of Dermot's work is excitingly noisy. So it's tender, and it is sort of the moment of dying, but it's a sound filled dying, if that makes sense.
1: Well, it's an invitation to noise.
0: From
1: what you're saying about a piper's wake,
0: it is.
1: Especially if there's barnacle geese flying over at the same time.
0: Yeah, so I wouldn't hear it as a quiet elegy is probably where I'm going.
1: Right.
0: But maybe I would as well. I don't know. What do you think, Leah?
2: I wouldn't touch it. It's a poem. It's doing all the heavy lifting all by itself. It doesn't need anything.
1: No. No. Ziggy, what do you think? Have you worked with other people's poetry? I mean, you stripped out Kev and Paul's words from their song and replaced them with your own, but that's slightly different.
3: No, I haven't actually. I've played with form a lot. When I wrote my book, the whole premise of it was that each chapter would be a song on an album and the lyrics would set the thesis for the chapter, and then within those margins I would kind of dive deeper. And as I was writing that, I co-composed my first score, and then putting music under words that didn't have to rhyme, and trying to find the right texture and emotion to kind of sit. It's almost like gluing it together. And I think in any form, when you combined music with word, I think you're just looking for that glue. You just know, like, it's how you were talking about, like, that space of creativity. There is just a sense of knowingness. I guess it's taste. Like, it really is an artistic taste, because a lot of the times I will know if something's wrong before I know if it's right. And it's just the stubbornness to keep on turning the page until it... And, you know, and there'll be some moments where the first thing is the right thing, and it's being, brave enough to listen to that instinct.
1: Is that how you know when you found the right thing, by listening to it?
3: Oh, God, it is such a case-by-case basis, because I think I'm always just looking for that feeling of... It's just undeniable. It just feels right. I would like to say that feeling transcends any time, but there will be times where I can look back on work and think, oh, my God, I can't believe I ever thought that glued, because I don't think it does now.
1: Yes, things change, don't they? Leah, can I ask you about songwriting and putting words and music together? Do you have the same experience as Kate here, in the melody dictating or perhaps altering the words?
2: Yeah, I mean, I think it's the same for me in that they come together, mostly. At least the first part of a song, it will come together, and then maybe I will... If I get stuck, then I might go through notebooks and kind of

0: through some free association that I've done, or I'll just sit there with the words a little bit sometimes. But more often than not, it's just I need music to, like, pull me out of numbness a lot of the time. So it's like music loosens me to be able to feel something and to be able to actually work out what it is that I want to express.
1: You, am I right that am I remembering correctly that you've worked with Emily Dickinson quite a bit?
0: Giles Watson, who's poetry, he's an Emily Dickinson fanatic. He's amazing, and he's written a lot about her, so you can go and read all about that. But I have been inspired by Emily Dickinson and adapted one of her very short little poems into a song.
1: Maybe that's why you fell in love with Giles's poem.
0: Yeah, I recognise a nature poet, Emily Dickinson nerd.
1: Having mentioned Dylan earlier, when he was up for the Nobel Prize for Literature, I remember thinking, but that's not literature. And then as soon as he was awarded the Nobel Prize for Literature, I changed my mind and thought, yes, of course it is. The fact that it needs to be sung, it doesn't make it any less literary. Kate, do you have a view?
2: I thought it was a great thing, and I have a fairly broad feeling for, even what a poem is or for what a piece of literature really is. And I think, in a sense, the bigger that room, the more people can see themselves in it, the better. So I have a really broad sense. I'm not someone who would be a purist about the kind of literature that would win a Nobel Prize, because if it's about the value that we place on reaching people, then he's reached millions and millions and millions of people. But there's many ways that you can take it.
1: It was the argument which a lot of people made, and which I briefly subscribed to, was that it had to stand on its own.
2: Yes.
1: But then, plays literature? I mean, they have to be performed. Shakespeare isn't literature.
2: That's so right. Look, there's a lot of work that feels like a score for some kind of performance, but it's still alive on the page. And if you really do start looking at some of his extraordinary lyrics, they're great poetry, They're psychedelically connective. They're absolutely... they're world building. They do all the things that we want a great poem to do. And they're utterly original. They're human in their embodiment. He had my vote. Not that I'm on the panel.
1: No.
2: Definitely. I think it was a great appointment. And I hope that that inspires, I think it has, it inspired the idea of that to actually look broadly too, in terms of what it would be that sort of global accolade would actually applaud. And it's been making a lot of inroads to broaden the sense of what literatures might come under that umbrella.
1: Yeah. Ziggy, your excellent book, which I read quite recently, when you were writing it, was that a wholly different experience for you compared to writing a song?
3: Yeah, definitely. Oh, yes and no, in that when I enter, creativity, it's just like flooding out. So the first draft was 11 days, and it was just writing nonstop. And then there was a whole process of refinement, which is similar to a song. Like, most of the songs that I've ever released, it comes out and then there's refinement. It's actually very interesting. I've been thinking, hearing you, how you we're distinguishing between writing poetry and music. For me, it's probably a lot more closely linked, and I've been trying to, I guess, figure out why. And I think, and then talking about Dylan and the expansion of kind of what we consider as literature, growing up on hip hop, I didn't necessarily think that I was ingesting poetry, but it is, there's literal form, within constructing a 16-bar verse. And, I studied, I would write, we I was the youngest of four, so I never got on the internet because we had dial-up internet. So I would press play on a verse and then pause it and write it down, and then press play and then write it down. And, like, as I would get inside of the words of these lyricists, like, it was performing off the page, like, whether or not it was to music or not. And I think there was something that really formed my, I guess, process in finding lyric, in that then snowballed, I guess, into wanting to write the book, because it was just looking to continue to explore what the creative process feels like when you keep diving into a deep end. Because sometimes for me, if I keep on repeating the same thing, the outcome can start to feel the same. Whereas if I dive into something like writing a book that I've never done, I don't know what's going to happen.
1: No.
3: And that fear feels like necessity to create.
1: Yeah, but it also gives you energy, obviously.
3: Yeah.
1: I'm going to thank you very much, Ziggy Ramo, for joining us here at the Sydney Writers' Festival and on Radio National, and also Leah Senior, thank you. And I'm not quite going to thank Kate yet, because she's going to perform for us. Maybe you could tell us what you're going to do and how it relates to the conversation we've just had.
2: Thank you. I thought I'd sing a song I wrote quite a long time ago, and it's interesting, this conversation about not knowing where you're going as you start, because it's a rewriting. I realised 6 verses into it that I was rewriting a very old ballad that's associated with the child ballad tradition, for those of you who know. Not ballads about children, but ballads collected by Francis Child in the 19th century, who was a great collector of Scottish and English and American ballad. So this turned out to be my rewrite of Child Ballad number 3, which is often called The False Knight on the Road, or just The False Knight. And it was 6 verses in before I realised that's what I was doing, so the song kind of takes a turn at that moment. But I think I've become a parent, and what I feel, I've wondered often what took me toward this particular story. And it's a very old traditional form, sort of question and answer, where a question is posed and somebody answers back, which is thousands of years old.

the deceit of the stranger. So it's really a story for truth-telling, and that's what I'm going to sing, my version of Child Ballad number three, False Night on the Road. Mine is Child Upon the Road. I wrote this, I was about to go to sleep. I turned the light on and scribbled it out whole. And I got up in the morning and realised I'd written 13 verses, and the superstitious woman in me wrote a 14th.

Kate Fagan finishing our conversation about music and lyrics at the Sydney Writers' Festival. And you also heard Lea Senior and Ziggy Ramo. You'll find details of what they're all up to on the Music Show's website. The Music Show is produced by C. Benedict and Sky Kirkham. Technical production this week from Antonio Gauci and Harvey O'Sullivan. And the show's made on Gadigal, Gundungurra and Wurundjeri Woi Wurrung land. Coming up, another of our Music Now and Then series. We're going to be talking to the composer Lisa Lim ahead of her Sydney Chamber Opera production of The Oresteia. Next Friday, the 24th of July, we're recording it live at Carriage Works. And if you're not in the neighbourhood, you'll be able to hear it here on ABC Radio National next weekend. Till then.

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2: Hello there, this is Julian Morrow with you. Next hour on Radio National, Background Briefing is back with episode 2 of The Favourite. And then we'll be joined by beloved British historian Mary Beard, who's going to talk to us about the classics and everything from Mussolini to Beyonce. Mary Beard is Professor Emerita of Classics at Cambridge University, and she'll be talking about her new book, Talking Classics, The Shock of the Old. That's all coming up on Radio National, but now, time for the news.

0: Revolutionary Guard, who were involved in attacks that killed two American service personnel in Jordan. Iranian state media say airstrikes hit sites including Keshem Island in the Strait of Hormuz. Bahrain and Kuwait say they've responded to renewed missile and drone attacks from Iran. With more, the BBC's Joe Inwood.
1: The moment a US airbase in Jordan came under Iranian attack. It's impossible to say if these were the strikes that killed the two US service personnel, but at least two impacts can be seen as huge fireballs rise into the night sky. The US says that last night it carried out more strikes for the eighth night in a row, targeting Iranian military sites responsible for the attacks on Jordan, as well as military coastal surveillance and air defense facilities. Iran also claimed to have launched attacks of its own, once again targeting US bases.
0: Russia has carried out drone attacks on the Ukrainian capital, Kyiv, aimed at e-commerce warehouses. The city mayor says the attack sparked fires and damaged buildings, while one person is believed to have died. The strikes come a night after Ukraine attacked e-commerce warehouses in the Moscow and Tambov regions, killing at least eight people. A cybersecurity expert has criticised the Victorian government's proposed new laws designed to unmask online abusers. The government says the changes will give the Victorian Civil and Administrative Tribunal the power to make social media reveal anonymous users accused of online vilification. The government will also scrap the legal threshold currently blocking many families from suing AI and social media companies for negligence causing psychological harm to a child. But cybersecurity expert Susan McLean says the laws are not needed.
2: If someone is committing a crime, the police are the people that should be dealing with it, not VCAT. This is not new stuff. You know, 20 years ago when I was in the police force, I could get the identity of account holders through social media platforms, through the processes that are already there.
0: US Marshals in the state of Florida have arrested Andrew and Tristan Tate, as British prosecutors say they'll seek extradition of the kickboxers turned social media influencers on fresh charges of rape, bodily harm and human trafficking. Here's Larry Buttrose.
3: Britain's Crown Prosecution Service says it'll bring more charges against 39-year-old Andrew Tate and his 38-year-old brother Tristan after it identified four additional victims. They'll face charges in Britain relating to alleged offences between July 2010 and August 2017, including charges relating to indecent images of a child. The Tate brothers, who have dual US and British citizenship, have denied any wrongdoing. The pair have built a social media empire promoting wealth, male dominance and misogyny, attracting millions of followers.
0: A prominent dissident has gone into exile in the United States after being allowed to leave Cuba, where he'd served a long prison sentence. Luis Manuel Otero Alcantara led a protest movement of artists and intellectuals. He'd been jailed after being convicted of contempt, insulting national symbols, and disturbing the public order, but Amnesty International says he was a prisoner of conscience. As he arrived in Miami, Mr. Alcantara said Cuba needed political change.
4: I believe the dictatorship has to end, and the Castro dynasty has to end as well. Because as long as there's a Castro in power, there'll be corruption.
0: To sport in the NRL, the Gold Coast Titans have recorded their fifth win of the season, defeating Manly Warringah by 6 points. Here's Declan Byrne.
5: Round 20 in the NRL men's saw two games on this Sunday, with Titans registering a topsy-turvy victory over the Manly Seagulls, 38-32. In the other game, also in Queensland, the Dolphins, they beat the Cowboys 36-16. And in the NRLW in round 3, the Titans women's team also registered a victory, 10 tries in their victory over the Eels, 50-12. It was two undefeated teams, the Broncos and the Tigers, in the second match, and the Broncos flexed with a 40-12 victory. And in the final game of round 3, the Newcastle Knights, 38-0 victors over the Dragons. Declan Byrne, ABC Sport Newcastle.
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6: You're listening to ABC Radio National. Hello, I'm Julian Morrow and this is ABC Radio National. Coming up this hour, we've got another investigation from Background Briefing and we'll be speaking with rock star classicist Mary Beard, who'll have a very fresh discussion with us about the classics and 4,000-year-old bread. But now it's time for Background Briefing and this week it's part two of The Favourite. And before we get into it, just a heads up that this episode, which was first broadcast last year in 2025, does contain some very confronting material.
7: When somebody asks you to keep a secret, how do you know what keeping it might cost you? It's the summer holidays in Queensland 2014, and this is the year 12-year-old Alia becomes a master at keeping a secret. It's a secret that draws them closer and closer to their former teacher, Kelly Whiteside. It's also a secret that draws them closer and closer to danger. From Background Briefing, this is episode 2 of The Favourite. Warning, it contains references to sexual abuse, so listen with care. Reporter Julian Fell is here again. Hey, Julian.
8: Hey, Tom.
7: Now, last time we spoke, Alia, who uses gender-neutral pronouns, was about to leave Logan Village State School behind for good. So where do we begin today?
8: Well, it's December 12, and Alia's literally just finished primary school. You know, they've just graduated, and they're having a sleepover with their best friend, Shannon. That night, they're kind of distracted, you know, they're not really part of the fun because they're thinking about the parting words of their favourite teacher just that afternoon.
9: She said that this wasn't goodbye and that we would see each other again.
8: So that night, Alia pulls out the phone and sends Kelly a message. Soon, their phone's buzzing.
7: A reply message.
8: Yeah, it's from Kelly.
9: She sent me a photo of a squirrel. And she was like, this time it needs to be like secret squirrel, like you can't tell anyone.
8: This is the first time they've been messaging in weeks. You'll probably remember, Tom, Alia's parents went to the principal about Kelly messaging their child. And since then, Kelly's been giving Alia the cold shoulder. So now they're back in contact. Alia asks, what happened?
9: I remember saying to her, like, I thought that you were like angry at me and she was like, no, like, I was told that I had to stay away from you. I wasn't allowed to talk to you.
8: Kelly says that the principal of Logan Village State School, Alan Bunce, had let her off with a warning.
9: Because I was graduating, because she'd been working at the school for so long, because he knew her, he was basically giving her the benefit of the doubt and she just had to not be alone with me.
8: And then Kelly tells Alia just how close she was to losing her job over it.
9: Her literal words were, Mr. Bunce told me that if I was a male, he would have fired me on the spot that day.
8: Of course, this is only what Kelly told Alia. We don't know the other side of that conversation because the education department didn't answer specific questions, and neither did Mr. Bunce. Instead, Mr. Bunce sent a short statement to say that for legal reasons, he can't comment on conversations with Kelly and Alia. But whatever happened, Alia doesn't want Kelly getting in trouble again.
9: This time I was like, no one, I'm not telling anyone what is happening at all.
8: So Alia doesn't tell their parents. Jackie and Scott think the end of primary school means Kelly's out of the picture for good. But they're wrong.
9: She was on holidays being a teacher. I was on holidays. And so, yeah, we'd stay up on Skype all night, just yapping, just talking, playing games on, like, our iPads or whatever. But during those 6 weeks, I still had sleepovers with friends. I still went out and did stuff. And I, you know, was talking to Kelly the whole time, like, over Instagram still.
8: It's almost like a summer romance, you know, two 12-year-olds with a crush on each other.
7: Yeah, yeah. It sounds, well, it is a very bizarre and suspicious thing to say, but I guess that is what I'm feeling hearing this.
8: That's what it feels like to Alia.
7: Yeah.
8: You know, it doesn't feel like they're messaging a 35-year-old teacher.
9: There was a few times where we stayed up all night so much that we would go out our front yards and we would, like, watch the sunrise, and then I would go to sleep and sleep for, like, 8 hours because I had nothing to do, and she would sleep for, like, 2 hours and then be up with the kids the next morning.
8: It becomes so intense that at times they go to sleep on the line together. Alia alone in their bed at home and Kelly with her husband beside her.
9: She would close her iPad, put it on the bedside table and have earphones in so that we

0: would like still talk, or like she could hear me. But yeah, she'd be in bed with him.
1: The conversation isn't especially adult at this point, right? They're both playing this game called Township on their iPads, so they're spending a lot of time like visiting each other's virtual farms and towns and just basically chatting about their holidays. But a few weeks into Alia's first year of high school, that changes.
2: Okay.
1: Right, so Kelly confides in Alia that her husband isn't interested in having sex with her and that she's having to take care of herself.
2: Kelly tells this to a 12-year-old.
1: Yeah, and so Alia being 12 years old, they don't really get it.
0: Like, I was still at the point in my life where I thought people only had sex to have babies. Like, I knew, but I didn't know. And so when she said that, I was kind of like, do you want to have another baby? Like, why are you upset that he's not having sex with you, kind of thing? Like, it didn't make sense to me, even though I knew what she was talking about.
1: And Kelly pretty quickly realizes and, you know, just tells Alia that they need to go look at some porn and then come back when they know what they're talking about.
2: Kelly is encouraging Alia to access pornography as a 12-year-old.
1: Yeah. And then another night, Kelly crosses another line, right?
2: Right.
1: They're on Skype this time.
0: I think she dared me to do it. I can't remember how it started.
1: They end up both getting undressed and going under a blanket.
0: Neither of us, like, showed anything. Neither of us, like, said or did anything. But I remember in that moment, laying there underneath my blanket, naked on Sky with her, I remember thinking, if my dad walks in right now, how am I going to explain what I'm doing?
1: It's a confused feeling of, like, discomfort, but not really knowing why it's uncomfortable.
0: I knew that this was not okay. I knew that this was not normal. And I kind of just shrugged her off for the rest of the night. And she was like, oh, like, what's wrong? What's wrong? And I remember just being like, nothing. Like, I didn't really know how to talk about it.
1: So after that Skype call, Alia just sort of stops responding to Kelly's messages for a few days. You know, they're trying to figure out how they feel. And then when they get back in touch, Kelly is angry.
0: She was really mad at me because her brain immediately went to, my life's over, they've told on me. I felt guilty because all I had to do was tell her sooner, and then she wouldn't have been so stressed and upset and worried all the time.
1: At this stage, for Jackie and Scott, this is going entirely under their radar. There's a lot going on in their lives. They're both working full-time. Their marriage is also flagging.
2: Oh, right.
1: So it's complicated. You know, the other siblings have trouble as well. So
2: once again, Alia sort of falls by the wayside, right?
1: Yeah, the parents are a bit distracted.
3: Things weren't really going well in our life. Marriage was breaking down, so it was very hard to concentrate. We were all in a vulnerable position.
1: They are a bit worried about Alia, but it's nothing to do with Kelly. They're worried about what's going on with that earlier sexual assault and how Alia's dealing with it.
4: Alia didn't like the child therapist that they were going to, wouldn't open up to them.
1: Things are pretty bad and Jackie's kind of running out of options. She's not sure what to do.
4: We went multiple times and it was like a fight constantly to get Alia to talk to the therapist. Alia was having night terrors from the original attack. They were struggling to go to school, so they were at that stage, then they were starting to fall behind.
1: This sort of sets the scene for Kelly to re-emerge in Alia's life in a more visible way. So at this point, Alia starts working on their parents to give Kelly a second chance.
0: I had, like, maybe convinced my mom that nothing sinister was going on for that week that we were talking, and that while my mum did the right thing in her mind to go and report it, that maybe there was nothing going on and she had jumped the gun.
4: We thought, okay, we're overreacting as a parent because that's what you do as a parent. You go worst case scenario because they're your child and you want to protect them. Worst case scenario is always in your head, you know.
2: So how does Kelly come back into Alia's life?
1: Well, it starts on the soccer pitch. Each week, Alia gets kitted up in their white and green uniforms to play for the club Souths United. It's a pretty big part of their life. The team they play in feeds into the National Women's League.
2: Okay.
1: So it's a

0: really high level, and Kelly's a soccer fan too.
1: Kelly would message me and say, hey, is it okay if, you know, I come to Alia's soccer game? And Alia would ask me, Mum, can Kelly come to my soccer game? I'd love to catch up with them.
0: And Jackie says yes, that Kelly can come along.
2: So I was like, let me actually get to know this woman and actually see if there's anything going on here or if that was just a mistake, you know, that someone made.
1: I was accepting that Kelly come to the games and they interacted.
0: She seems friendly to Jackie, you know, bubbly, easy to get along with. She seems to care about Alia.
1: A lot of the time I was there, or Kelly's kids were there as well. There was no visual indication that anything inappropriate was happening.
0: And so as she's coming to the games, it's not long before her name comes up as someone who might be able to help Alia. Might be able to help them with their schoolwork, actually.
3: As a tutor sort of thing.
0: Yeah, Alia's been struggling a bit, you know, not going to school as much as they could with the problems they're having. And, you know, their grades are kind of suffering.
2: I think my mum came to the conclusion of I needed someone to get my grades up and Kelly would be able to get through to me. So it seemed like an easy option kind of thing.
0: And to add to all this, Kelly, she happens to live just 5 minutes down the road from South's soccer club.
2: I would go back to her house. I would tutor for 2 hours and then she would drop me to soccer training down the road from her house. And then my mum would come and pick me up after training.
0: And so it kind of becomes a convenience thing.
2: It also just meant that my mum didn't have to worry about driving me everywhere while she was also trying to work full time. So it worked out for her that she only had to come and get me at like 8 o'clock at night from training.
1: Alia's grades improved, of course. So then Kelly became an even more important part of Alia's life to help them with school.
0: Jackie's comforted by the idea that Kelly's a mother of three. You know, she has a husband at home and Kelly often reminds Jackie that the other kids are going to be there.
1: I used to think, well, if the kids are there, you know, Alia's with the kids. It's not just Kelly. It's not Alia and Kelly on their own.
0: Jackie's working full time. She's looking after the household and her other kids have problems too. So she comes to this uneasy acceptance that her youngest child, someone who's been dealing with trauma and sleepless nights, they've got another carer in their life.
1: My thoughts were, well, if Alia's able to open up to somebody and not bottle what happened to them up inside and it tear them apart, that's a good thing. They're able to talk it through and work things out so, you know, they're not destroying themselves. And unfortunately, Kelly became that person.
0: Alia's dad, Scott, he's got a different take on things. He's a big fan of soccer, and so he goes along to a lot of Alia's soccer games.
4: Kelly started turning up to training sessions, not just a game here and there. And then when the season finished, the trials for the following season.
0: So he's suspicious on that level.
4: I'm thinking this is pretty weird that a school teacher isn't just turning up to a game, but now turning up to training sessions and trial sessions.
0: And Scott's right to be suspicious about this because in secret, things are moving really quickly between Kelly and Alia.
3: What do you mean things are going quickly? What's happening?
0: Well, by March, Alia's been in high school for 1 month and their messaging's already turned romantic.
3: Oh, right.
0: There are love heart emojis everywhere. They're calling each other babe.
3: Oh.
0: And later that month, Alia goes back to their old stomping ground, Logan Village State School, to visit Kelly. And as the two of them are just walking through the school grounds together, there's no one else around. So Kelly leans down and kisses Alia on the lips.
3: Oh. Okay, what happens after the kiss?
0: Well, for Alia's birthday, just a few days later, Kelly sends them a list of 13 reasons why they love them. One of those is for their dirty mind.
3: For their dirty mind?
0: By June, Kelly's sending Alia explicit images of herself. She encourages Alia to do the same. So Kelly's committing a crime here, right? She's soliciting these images. That's child exploitation material.
3: It's horrible. And yes, it is a crime.
0: Kelly still doesn't have many opportunities alone with Alia. There are other people at the house when they're doing the tutoring and the soccer practice is at the public park.
3: So there are usually people

0: around. So usually there are, but on this one cold winter's night in July, Jackie drops Alia off at soccer practice and then leaves to go to an appointment. And Alia's got an injury, so they're just there to watch the training. Kelly's there just keeping them company in the stands. There are a couple of other people around, but most of the parents, they stay in their cars to keep warm. And at one point, Alia gets up and walks into the bathroom. 10 minutes later, Kelly follows them in. They've actually prearranged this, and nobody else notices. No one notices that they're gone. And so in the toilet cubicles, Kelly sexually abuses Alia for the first time. Alia's parents have no idea that any of this is happening. So as far as they know, Kelly's supporting Alia. Like, she's helping them with their schoolwork, with their mental health. So when Alia's invited for a sleepover over at Kelly's house,
1: so that we could go to this colour run really, really early the next morning with her two eldest kids,
0: Alia's mum says yes. It's reassuring to Alia's parents that the kids are there and that Kelly's husband Andrew is going to be there too. But what they don't know is that Andrew spends most of his time

0: on the separate floor of the house. And so Alia goes over and it's this big house that they're living in. From the outside, it looks like it's two stories, but once you go inside, there's actually three. And Andrew does stay on his own floor.
1: I just remember saying hi to Andrew in passing. Like, I literally did not see him for the whole time I was there, other than when I walked in the door and I walked past him.
0: And Kelly sets Alia up on the same floor as her. So she says this is, you know, to make them feel comfortable.
1: Kelly had a mattress set up for me in the lounge room, and that's where I stayed. And Kelly ended up staying there, like, in the lounge room with me. She slept on the couch and then I slept on the mattress.
0: They're in an unfamiliar house. You know, they've got these mental health problems.
2: I'm nearby.
0: It's for comfort.
1: But I remember that night, like, we had sex that night, even while Andrew and the kids were in the house.
0: By this point, Kelly has Alia totally under her control. She's been building this emotional bond and making this child feel like they're an adult. So Alia just wants to show how mature they are. And that same night,
1: we were in the lounge room and I think that I was telling her how much, like, I loved her and appreciated her and how much she meant to me, and that it would only make sense that, like, I spend the rest of my life with her.
0: They're only 13 years old, but it seems like the right thing to do.
1: I got down on one knee and I asked her if she would marry me, and I didn't have a ring, I didn't have anything, and she acted like all happy, like I had a ring, and like it felt normal in that moment that this is how you do it and this is how the person you're asking reacts.
2: A proposal? Wow, this is all happening very quickly.
0: Yeah, it really is. Like, it's just been a few short months and Kelly's gone from messaging Alia to abusing them and now acting out this fake marriage proposal. Then one day in September, Alia's made a big decision. Alia and Kelly are going to head into the police station. But it's not to report Kelly. It's about that sexual assault from a couple of years earlier. Kelly's actually been helping them prepare for this moment. She's found a local detective that she knows through someone else, so she's sort of orchestrating the whole thing.
1: My mum was coming home from work. My dad was working the night shift, so he wasn't there at all.
0: Kelly's over at Alia's family home.
1: And I remember while we were waiting, we were having sex while we were waiting for my mum to come home.
0: This is a big day for Alia. They're going to the police to report this sexual assault, and the person who's meant to be caring for them, who's meant to be supporting them, she's more interested in her own gratification.
1: My mum called and then my dad called. Kelly ended up getting really angry because we kept getting interrupted.
0: And so finally, Jackie does get home.
1: And she was like, okay, like, whose car do you want to go in? Because we were going in separate cars. And I don't remember who I chose, but I think that I went with Kelly.
0: At the police station, Alia is taken into a separate room to be interviewed, which leaves Jackie and Kelly waiting outside.
3: I didn't understand why Alia felt that Kelly had to be there as a support person when I was taking them to the police station. So that felt odd to me.
0: In the interview room, Alia's telling this story that's really uncomfortable to them. They're telling it to a total stranger in a police station, but they get it done. But that's not the end of what's a pretty harrowing day for Alia.
2: Okay, so what happened after that?
1: When we left the police station, my mum kind of made a comment about my dad's lack of support in that moment. When we got in the car, my mum was like, that's it, like, I'm done with your dad, like, we're separating. So I got hit with that straight after reporting the assault. And then, yeah, that was it for their marriage. They did separate after that.
2: Okay, so how did Alia feel after that news?
0: Well, they feel like it's their fault. They feel like they're making life, like, more complicated for their parents, and they blame themselves.
1: It was a lot. It was a lot to take in at that time, and I was not in a good headspace. Like, I was not coping very well at all.
0: And to compound it all, the police decide that there's not enough evidence to press charges against those boys Alia claimed assaulted them. The next year turns out to be a pretty rough period for Alia. As Alia finishes their first year of high school and moves into year 9, they're having to

0: just to their parents' separation.
1: I feel like I hadn't properly, like, dealt with the fact that my parents had separated.
0: Both parents have found new partners pretty quickly.
1: It was very happy and exciting for them because they were in these new relationships and that was, like, great for them. But I just felt stuck.
0: Alia feels like they're caught between them.
2: Yeah.
0: You know, they feel frustrated by it.
1: And neither of them were getting along with Kelly, let alone getting along with each other. Like, none of the three main adults in my life were getting along with each other. And it was just like being pulled in three different directions, trying to keep everyone happy, which was completely impossible to do.
2: Well, tell me about the relationship between Alia's parents and Kelly. You know, are their suspicions becoming front of mind again?
0: Well, they are. Things are pretty hectic for them at this time, but they've been trying to keep an eye on Kelly and Alia.
3: It was becoming very obvious that there was a much stronger connection than just a teacher supporting a student. So it felt like that you get that gut feeling that something's just not quite right, but you could never pinpoint it.
0: And so both Scott and Jackie have been checking in with Alia about it.
3: I'd ask Alia, is something more going on? Is something else going on?
4: Alia kept on denying anything was happening. So that was like, well, they're not saying to me, yes, she's touching me. Yes, this is happening. They were saying, no, it's not. She's supporting me. She's here for me. She listens to me.
2: So do they believe that?
0: Jackie's not fully convinced, right? She's trying to keep an eye on what's happening on Alia's phone, like confiscating it at times, like taking a look through it.
3: With all my children, I was like, we have to be friends on Facebook. We have to be friends on Instagram. My kids had to have me, unfortunately, as somebody that was following their account and things like that. And I would ask the kids, hey, can I check your phone?
0: She doesn't find anything because Kelly and Alia, they're using Snapchat at this point.
1: It was so easy because your messages disappear. You can send a photo and then it'll never be seen again. You can control how long that person can look at that photo. It was so easy to message on Snapchat because there was no trace of anything. Her name was under a fake name. My name was under a fake name.
0: So Alia's parents don't find any sign of Kelly on there. And everyone else comes to accept her role in Alia's life.
1: All my friends knew who she was. They all knew that we weren't related. They all knew that she had been my teacher. I think they were probably just as confused about everything as I was. Like, you know, I had friends from primary school that never suspected anything weird going on because we were all kids at the time. So everyone just thought that she was like this family friend that picked me up and tutored me, and that was kind of it.
0: By now, it's late 2016 and Alia's 14. Their mum and dad have been split for a bit over a year, and the different approaches that they're taking to dealing with Kelly, it's starting to show. Scott's got no evidence that anything sexual is going on, but he's still got this, like, deep scepticism.
4: I was trying to have a relationship with Alia, but Kelly was always there. Kelly was always around. Alia then started to rebel against me because they knew that I wasn't a fan of Kelly and was trying really hard to get her out of Alia's life.
0: At this point, Alia's parents, they're alternating weekends for when Alia comes to stay with them. And so Jackie's letting Alia stay at Kelly's when it's her weekend, but Scott's not. So from Kelly's point of view, it would be a whole lot simpler if Scott was out of the picture, right?
2: Mm.
0: So Kelly starts convincing Alia that Scott is like, he's a horrible person.
1: It was very much like, you know, he's not a good dad. He doesn't support you. He doesn't believe you. You deserve someone better. You should go live with your mum full time. Everything was just way, way over-exaggerated. Like, if he was drinking, you know, he's an alcoholic. If he yells at me or rouses on me for something, he's verbally abusive.
0: She's taking these small things that he's doing and she's blowing them way out of proportion.
2: To try and separate him from the equation.
0: Yeah, and it causes his relationship with Alia to break down.
4: Alia and I had such a close relationship. She's my only biological child. And for that gap between Alia and myself to start

0: widening was very hard to come to terms with.
1: For Scott, he can track this disintegration through their shared love of soccer.
0: Alia and I used to go to A-League games. Then Alia stopped coming to the games for me and started going with Kelly. Kelly would turn up to these games. On an occasion when Alia did come with me, we'd catch the bus in. And I turned around and here's Kelly sitting on a seat behind us by herself. And I'm like, how did that happen? And then we caught a train. She was on the same train as us. So I was like, what the hell is going on? And again, I had to be careful because Alia wasn't far from just turning away from me altogether. I was trying to keep Alia in my life.
1: And so things go on like this till the end of the year, and then it comes to a head for both parents. For Scott, it's at another soccer match at Brisbane Suncorp Stadium. It's in early December, and Alia texts their dad to ask about this rule in the game that they don't quite understand. They're texting back and forwards, and they realise that they're both at the match separately.
0: So we organised a meet under the scoreboard at the end of the game.
2: Kelly was, like, really against it. And I was like, I want to see him, you know? And she was like, okay, well, like, I'm coming with you kind of thing. And I'm like, oh, my God, this is like poking the bear, you know? Like, this is not going to be good.
0: And I hadn't seen Alia for a long time. And I grabbed her and gave her a big cuddle. And Kelly stood there beside us within a couple of metres acting like a bodyguard and would not give Alia and I any space whatsoever.
2: She, like, stood behind me and I could just, like, feel her eyes on the back of my head.
0: Now, for me at that stage, I'm thinking, if your intentions are good, why would you be trying to keep the daughter and father apart? That did not sit right with me.
1: Kelly isn't happy about the encounter either.
0: I got text messages that night saying I was a narcissist and, yeah, like, just words that were not Alia's words at all.
1: The messages are coming from Alia's phone, but it doesn't sound like his kid who's writing them.
2: It was, you know, out of her mouth and onto the phone. You know, like, what she told me to say, I would say. She was like, he's a narcissist, call him out on it. And I'm like, yeah, okay.
0: I tried and tried to stop it, but the harder I tried, the further I was pushing Alia away from me. Kelly was brainwashing her from the start.
1: But it's not just Scott who's having these problems. Jackie's having some problems maintaining a connection to Alia as well.
3: Mm.
2: When my dad was out of the picture, it became picking between Kelly and my mum. There was times where I knew that I was upsetting my mum, but I didn't want to upset Kelly because, in my opinion at the time, I thought that that was worse.
1: At this point, Jackie feels like she's being replaced as a mother. Kelly's taking Alia to all these events and outings that she just really can't afford.
4: There was always time for Kelly. When it was my weekends, it was, oh, Kelly's invited me to go here with her and the kids and, you know, oh, Kelly and the kids are going to do this. Kelly was always offering something for Alia to go and do something fun and escape. There was always an activity. There was always trips down the coast and things like that. It just felt like that's what she was offering. It was to get away from what was happening within her own home. Kelly was offering something better.
1: By the end of 2016, Jackie's had enough. You know, she decides that Alia needs to take a complete break from seeing Kelly.
5: So it was Christmas holidays and Alia was trying to organise time to go and stay at Kelly's. And I said no. I said no. I said, these holidays, you can just have a break. Alia had a complete meltdown in the bedroom and literally, you know, screaming, crying, and said to me that if they couldn't see Kelly, they'd kill themselves. And my ex-husband always goes, oh, yeah, it was, you know, just a tantrum. And I'm like, you weren't there. You did not see the sheer fear in Alia's face at the thought of not seeing Kelly. Like, it scared me. I thought, how has this woman become such a lifeline for my child? And from that moment, I knew.

0: then that gut in, that niggling feeling was just like, something is really wrong here.
1: More than ever, Jackie thinks that something needs to happen.
2: What does she do?
1: Well, she calls up her ex-husband.
0: I remember having the conversation with Scott. I remember I was in my car.
1: And together, they hatch a plan. Scott goes back to Alia's old primary school principal, Alan Bunce, the same man he'd confronted 2 years earlier when Kelly first started messaging Alia. Alia's not a student at the school anymore, but Kelly still teaches there.
3: I went to Logan Village Primary School and spoke to Mr. Bunce again and told him what was happening. I remember him saying, I thought we dealt with this a year ago. And I said, so do I. But nothing happened. So what is going on?
1: And Alia's mum, Jackie, she's not at this second meeting, so Scott has to dial her in.
3: I had to get Jackie on the phone. I remember having to call her, and Mr. Bunce asked Jackie, did she want anything done about it? Like, were her and I in agreeing with what was going on? And Jackie said, yes, we both agreed that something was wrong.
1: And just to remind you, Tom, we don't have Alan Bunce's side of this conversation because he declined to answer our specific questions about it.
2: Right, right.
1: But just like the first time that Scott went to Bunce, he leaves the school unsure of what's going to happen next.
3: He did not inform me on what kind of repercussions were happening to Kelly. I just went there and I was very angry the second time. I was there. I knew by now I wanted her done. I wanted her gone. I wanted her sacked.
1: Scott's all riled up because he's learnt something new about Kelly. Kelly Whiteside is finishing up her job at Logan Village State School. And in the new year, she'll be starting at a new school. It's called Marsden State High. It's Alia's high school.
4: She wanted to be closer to me. We'd see each other all the time. It could be like how it was when I was in grade 7. I was happy that all those possibilities like became true, and it made me really happy.
5: 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Our rollout producer is Ben Sveen. The supervising producer is Max Chalmers. And the executive producer is Fanu Falali. The producer on this story is Loretta Florence. The reporter is Julian Fell. And I'm Thomas Ariti. To other episodes in this series, search The Favourite, Background Briefing on the ABC Listen app. Thanks for listening.
6: Thanks very much to the Background Briefing team. They'll be back with another episode of The Favourite at the same time next week. This is Julian Morrow with you on ABC Radio National. Our next guest on Sunday Extra is one of the world's most acclaimed classicists. Mary Beard is Professor Emerita of Classics at Cambridge. She's the Classics Editor of the Times Literary Supplement, a trustee of the British Museum. She's also, even in 2026, the chair of the Booker Prize Judging Panel. Mary's latest book is called Talking Classics, The Shock of the Old. And it's a lively collection of stories and reflections drawn from a half century, teaching and studying the ancient Greeks and Romans, who she describes as admirable and repellent in equal measure, but unfailingly interesting and empowering. And indeed, all those adjectives, with one obvious exception, apply just as well to Talking Classics. Mary Beard, welcome to Sunday Extra.
7: Nice to be with you, Julian.
6: Talking Classics is dedicated to someone who had a big effect on your life, but whose name you don't know. Who is that person, Mary?
7: It's a guy that I met in the British Museum when I was 5 years old. You know, this was back in 1960. And I was brought up long way from London in the deep countryside. And my mum had decided that we should visit the capital city. So we went for a long weekend in London. And on our agenda, there were all kinds of frivolous things, but there was also the British Museum. And I very much wanted to see the Egyptian mummies. I think that every lurid five-year-old loves mummies. So we went to see the mummies. But my mum then said, well, if we've seen how the Egyptians died, these ancient Egyptians, we ought to go and see how they lived too. So she was a village schoolmistress, and you can tell there's a bit of schoolmistressly stuff there, actually. So we went to the Everyday Life in Ancient Egypt gallery. And my mum, almost immediately when we got in, said, oh, my goodness me, there's a piece of 4,000-year-old Egyptian bread there. And I thought, you know, I then forgot the mummies, right? You know, what intrigued me then was, you know, the bread, 4,000-year-old bread, you know, something so ordinary, so familiar, but also so far away. So I said, I really want to see that piece of bread. But, you know, back in 1960, museums weren't at all child-friendly, and it was at the right at the back of the case, and my mum tried to lift me up, but it was all kind of difficult. At that point, a bloke comes along, who I now see must have been a curator, and said, was I wanting to see anything in particular? And I said, yeah, that piece of bread, right? And he put his hands in his pockets. He fetched out a bunch of keys. He unlocked the case.
6: Wow.
7: He got the bread out of the case and he held it right in front of my nose. And it was a life-changing moment, you know? It was a life-changing moment because I was so close to that piece of the very distant past. I couldn't touch it, but nothing separated me. You know, and at the same time, as kind of time's gone on, you know, I see that it was life-changing because he gave me a lesson. And he gave me a lesson which I hope I've learned from ever since, which is that it's the job of people who know things to open cases for kids, right? Which is why I don't know who he was. He must be long dead now. He seemed terribly old at the time, but he was probably pushing 40, I suppose. But that's why I dedicate the book to the man who opened the case at the British Museum, because I never look back. You know, that was the moment that I saw that the past was as interesting as the future.
6: Yes, what he opened was very much more than just the case. It's a beautiful story.
7: It was.
6: You describe the term itself, classics, as a usefully vague shorthand, but also to some mystifying jargon concealing as much as it reveals. And in the book, you do also delve into the history of the terms. So, Mary, let me ask you, what does classics actually mean?
7: Well, for me, it means everything you could possibly want to know, discover and explore about the ancient Greek and Roman worlds, very broadly defined. And I don't just mean Italy and Greece, I mean North Africa, I mean Syria, etc., etc. It's got a bit of a bad press, and I can understand why. Because, as people might suspect, there is, in the word classics, class is lurking there, right? And that obviously relates to the way that we know, certainly in Europe over the last two or three centuries, that classics, and particularly the knowledge of Latin in that amalgam that is classics, it has been used, as it were, to be a gatekeeper for the elite, you know, to keep out, you know, women, people of colour, etc., etc. I think that's no longer true. And as I say in the book, in a way, I quite like the word classics because it's a bit mystificatory. You know, when people say we want to replace this with ancient Mediterranean studies, I kind of think, oh, no, that's, I like getting on a train and somebody asks me, what do you do? And I say, classics, right? And it's always the start of an interesting conversation. In a way, I don't think ancient Mediterranean studies would quite be.
6: I think you may have a point there. But it's fair to say that in the book you do deal with some perhaps challenging brand associations of classics. We've talked about elitism. Another one is straight out fascism.
7: That's right.
6: And it's in that context that you tell the story of archaeologist Bianchi Bandinelli's unenviable turn as a tour guide.
7: Yes.
6: I wonder if you could tell us about that, Mary.
7: Yeah, well, the term fascism actually goes back to a Latin term, the fasces, the rod's office of Roman magistrates. And, it was predictable that Mussolini, particularly in the mid-20th century, invested very heavily in the Roman inheritance here. And he saw himself as Julius Caesar, he saw himself as Augustus. He did huge amounts of excavation. A lot of the things we see now in Rome are Mussolini-sponsored excavation. But at one point, he decides he's having a summit meeting with Hitler, but he's going to show off what he's been doing in Rome with classical Roman archaeology. But he needs a tour guide for Hitler. And he somehow finds, and we don't actually know how he picks on this guy, he finds a young classical archaeologist called Ranuccio Bianchi Bandinelli, who is teaching at Pisa, actually a pretty left-wing guy. And he sort of insists that Bianchi Bandinelli shows Hitler and Mussolini around. And Bianchi Bandinelli then has a great autobiographical account of his, what he calls his few days with Hitler. And it is chilling, horrible, and fascinating by turn. And there are some very famous photographs of this young man dressed up. They had to kit him out in military uniform, sort of explaining bits of Roman sculpture to Hitler and to Mussolini and a few hangers-on. It's a great encounter. But for me in the book, it's more than just a great encounter. A chilling behind-the-scenes look at day-to-day life with these horrible dictators.
6: Although it's fair to say that of the two, it seems that Hitler's knowledge of antiquity was better than Mussolini's.
7: It sure was. According to Bianchi Bandinelli, they occasionally have little rows, and Mussolini says, oh, look, there are no named architects from the ancient world. We know the names of no architect. And then Hitler quite rightly says, well, what about Vitruvius, who wrote a book about architects? It makes you feel uncomfortable because you get into this conversation with them and then you say, stop and think what these guys are doing. So it turns the spotlight back on you. But it's often used as a way of saying, and used by me, among others, saying, look, this is a good example of the branding of not the branding of classics, but the branding of a far-right fascist regime using the classical inheritance. And that's sure true. What I tried to say in the book is, but just be careful how far you go along with that line, because you look at the future of Bianchi Bandinelli and he becomes the most influential Marxist art historian in Europe in the second part of the 20th century. So what you have in these pictures is not just the fascists looking at ancient art. You've got the about-to-be Marxist art historian looking at classical art, and they're both seeing it in their own very different ways. So the part of my point is that classics doesn't kind of force you to be right wing, right? There are plenty of ways you can go with it.
6: Yours is the first book referring to classics, which has also led me to a Beyoncé music video, but a very fine one too. Why is Beyoncé in your book, Mary?
7: Well, because I think we tend to forget that classics is for everybody. And Beyoncé did this fantastic music video in the Louvre, in front of all those white marble statues. There she was, dancing, singing. She was owning those statues. And I think that there is a tendency to feel embarrassed about white marble statues from antiquity, as if somehow, and they have been used this way, they were a kind of slogan branding for white supremacy. And, you know, lots of people say, no, that's not true. They were originally coloured anyway, et cetera, et cetera. I don't think anybody's done it as well as Beyoncé, just yeah. saying, they're mine, you know. They can be mine too. And, you know, I think that I did reflect that for all the times I've said, oh, you can't take white statuary as if it was a symbol of elite whiteness, you know, and I've said it, and sometimes I've been, I think, convincing. I didn't convince half as many, not a tenth as many as Beyoncé did.
6: Absolutely. And Mary, you make a point of noting that concern about the decline of classics is almost as old as the classics themselves. But just finally, I wonder if you are hoping for a revival of interest in the classics following the buzz around Christopher Nolan's film The Odyssey.
7: I am very much hoping that the Nolan Odyssey will do for Homer what that terrible film of Wuthering Heights did for Emily Bronte, right? We don't know what its critical reception is going to be yet. But one thing's for sure, it's going to be taking people back to Homer. And I'm delighted, and I'm very happy to talk to anybody who wants about why Homer is worth reading.
6: Well, it's been absolutely delightful speaking with you, Mary Beard. Thank you so much for joining us on Sunday Extra.
7: Thank you. Thank you very much.
6: Mary Beard's new book is Talking Classics, The Shock of the Old. You can also hear her on the podcast Instant Classics, which she co-hosts with Charlotte Higgins. Yeah, it was really great to have a chance to speak with the great Mary Beard, and she was very generous with her time. If you'd like to hear a longer version of that conversation, it will be available on ABC Listen, where Mary goes into a whole lot of other anecdotes as well about her long association and love for the classics. And as we make our way to the news, we thought we'd quickly dip into the murky world of social media outrage. I spoke recently with political communications expert Ed Koper about his book Angertainment, How Social Media Outrage Ruined Everything. Here's a quick taste of that conversation, which began with me asking Ed what he actually means by angertainment.
2: Things that provoke emotions like anger and fear, when they meet with things that get our attention, like all good entertainment does, that's the winning formula about winning at politics, society, culture, getting influence, getting power, getting clout. That's the combination of those two things coming together. And look, I'm not the first to use it. I think Malcolm Turnbull claims he invented it to do with shock jocks and Sky News, and that was definitely a form of angertainment. But this new form on social media is a new beast entirely, and it is incredibly powerful, it is incredibly widespread, and it really does influence every part of our daily lives now.
6: MAGA is a big focus of the book. You describe it as a global cautionary tale, but you also sprinkle in a few Australian examples as well, including the Voice referendum. And I was interested in your analysis of the Voice referendum. I wondered if you could tell us how the failure of the Voice referendum was, in your mind, different from, say, the failure of the

0: very confusing, and it's very hard to get information that is true and factual through to anyone in that environment. And that's what we found during The Voice. Those four words, don't know, vote no, they really came to the front when you are disoriented by social media noise. You're not sure where to look. And a lot of people switch off. And a lot of people, when they're confused in a referendum or unsure about which side is telling the truth, they're just going to default to no. And I think we saw a lot of that happening. But for me, the worrying thing on top of the issue itself was, is this a new era in Australian political discourse where every issue is going to be bombarded with this hysteria and noise like The Voice was?
1: It was interesting, Ed, you used the term grievance politics there when you're talking about The Voice referendum, but in the book you reject to some extent the frame of grievance politics and say it's more accurate to see angertainment as a division between those who don't want to partake in culture wars and those who do. I wonder if you could explain what you're thinking there.
0: Well, if you think about the average interaction you have on the street in real life or with a neighbour over your back fence about an issue, you're generally not going to come to blows and shout at each other angrily. And the difference is on social media, we are always in that environment where we are shouting at people who are reduced to their political tribe. And we don't see each other as people. We see them as, you know, caricatures or avatars of whatever issue or political tribe they're on. And so that environment fosters a lot of conflict, and conflict does really well on social media. The whole point is, you know, to keep us in conflict and to keep us arguing and to keep the comment thread going and to keep the clicks going. So conflict is wonderful. And so that's the kind of the grievance politics is really fit for an environment where you don't actually care about the grievance. The people who are whipping us up into these frenzies, they don't have any ideology. They're not trying to push a political movement or political barrow on an issue. They're using grievance just to keep us at odds with each other because it's great for engagement. It's great for attention. And you know what? You can monetize attention now on the internet. You don't even have to care about politics at all. But if you want money, you can go out there and have some grievance that you air to the world and are angry about it. That's a shortcut. That's a hack for you to get a lot of money and attention. So it's really the tail wagging the dog.
1: And we were speaking there with Ed Koper, author of Angertainment, How Social Media Outrage Ruined Everything. I'm Julian Morrow. Thanks very much for listening.

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1: If you'd asked me very early on, I would have been very pessimistic.
0: The race to build a quantum computer...
1: Then I got more pessimistic.
0: Can anyone actually do it?
1: And more pessimistic.
0: One of the biggest tech stories on Earth. 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
6: ABC News with Andrew Kaloupas. Iran says it's intercepted two ships trying to transit the Strait of Hormuz without authorization, while Bahrain and Kuwait say they've intercepted Iranian air attacks. Here's the BBC's Barbara Pledasher.
7: The two countries have borne the brunt of Iranian retaliatory strikes against U.S. facilities in the region as the conflict escalates. Kuwait said hits on civilian and energy sites at the weekend had resulted in injuries and material damage. Iran has also accused the U.S. of targeting civilian infrastructure, although the Americans haven't commented. And it has stepped up attacks on U.S. bases in Jordan. The U.S. now says two soldiers died in one of those strikes, the first killed by hostile fire since a truce in April.

0: On ABC Radio National. So now joining me to unpack some of the biggest stories in tech right now is Fergus Halliday, journalist at Whistle Out Australia. Welcome back, Fergus.
1: Hello, thanks for having me.
0: And David Browie, tech journalist at Information Age. Welcome back, David.
2: Thanks, very great to be here.
0: Now, AI company Anthropic has just launched a product called Reflect, which is a kind of dashboard that shows you how you've been using its AI product, Claude. So things like your topics and your patterns, the kind of tasks that you hand off to the AI. It apparently even nudges you with prompts like, what's one thing you want to keep doing yourself, even if Claude could do it faster? TechCrunch's read on this, though, is that the feature reinforces how much of your daily work now runs through the chatbot, which raises the question, should the organization with a vested interest in getting you to use it more really be setting the terms for what you reflect on and how? So we'll start with the obvious here. Fergus, what is Claude Reflect? What exactly does this help you do?
1: Sure. So like you said, Claude Reflect is kind of a new dashboard. It's a new element in the Claude interface that lets you see and visualize the patterns of your own usage. One of the things that it does that's interesting is that AI is often a very black boxy product. You type your words into a prompt and then you get the result, and the work and the mechanics of it are kind of obfuscated a lot of the time. And so you don't necessarily see what your money is paying for, theoretically. And so I think that tools like this visualize the data, provide more feedback, and try and create a stronger connection between you and the product, which would theoretically make it more sticky, theoretically keep you using it, keep you paying for it, and stuff like that.
0: So showing it's working.
1: Yeah, showing it's working. Exactly.
0: And hopefully, from Anthropic's point of view, in the process, helping you maybe develop a little bit more trust in the tool by understanding a little bit more about how it works, maybe.
1: Yeah, or at least what it's tracking, how it sees your patterns of usage. I think that also, like, interacting with data is just inherently a very fun thing for consumer experience to do. Like, people love Spotify Wrapped and stuff like that. And so I think there's always a chase for every tech product out there to try and find their Spotify Wrapped, and I think there's a way for this to maybe lead to that.
0: I don't think people are going to be sharing what they're using their AI tools for. Like,
1: I don't know. Have you been on LinkedIn?
0: Wrapped.
1: I don't know.
0: Oh, gosh. David, is it possible for a tool built by the AI company to ever honestly help you use its product less? Who should be building a product like this?
2: Well, I'd say that, of course, it's not possible for it to help you use the product less. They have no interest in people using it less. And that's certainly, I think, not the goal of something like Reflect. If we can be so generous to Anthropic, I'd say it's probably designed to help you use Claude smarter rather than less. It's just like Apple does this as well. And Fergus mentioned the Spotify Wrapped, just kind of giving you an idea of what you've been doing, where you've been spending your time. It's, I think, meant to just maybe make it a bit more warm and cuddly as a platform, to sort of give you the impression that it's looking after you. It doesn't want you doing too much. Maybe it's trying to look after your well-being. Look, if you know, this is feel-good kind of stuff. I don't know that everybody's going to really care that much, or maybe it will be quite a revelation and remind them maybe they should be reading more, just reading a book, that is, or perhaps spending less time making silly AI photos of cats. But in terms of helping people use it less, probably not so much, unless there are some really extreme users out there that just really have lost track of time.
0: That kind of messaging of, you know, being able to look at this dashboard and see where you can cut back on your AI usage maybe does feel quite on brand for Claude, though. I have seen that there have been complaints over recent months that Claude has become a little bit smug, a little bit condescending, started telling people to go to bed instead of giving them responses, started telling people to log off and just straight up blocking certain requests as well. And it's so funny because when you punch those same requests into, say, Google's AI, it will just answer you. It doesn't seem to care whether you're going to bed or using AIs too much. So I think it is really interesting to have the ethical quote unquote AI company creating a tool where you could moderate your use of AI. I think that that's an interesting branding exercise that I'm not sure how it would work in practice.
1: Yeah, I mean, I do think a lot of it is almost that branding exercise, because a lot of consumers, even if their usage patterns might not necessarily end up actually changing as a result of a tool like this, people like to think of themselves as a conscious user, which is why we have all these digital wellness tools on our phones now and other products like that. And I would say that for some, as you said, with Claude introducing a tool like this, it's a competitive advantage that they offer this versus another AI platform like ChatGPT. Having the option to see that extra data is a reason you might look at this product over the competitors.
0: You are listening to Download the Show on ABC Radio National. And to build the next generation of models, AI models, companies are paying people to have high-quality conversations with AI, fresh human data to learn from. Except several of these workers have told New Scientist they simply get chatbots to do the work for them, which experts are now warning is a recipe for models degrading over time. There was one worker here in this report that says she feels zero guilt and that only the sloppiest users get caught, because anyone aware of AI's tells can just instruct the chatbot to strip them out, like the giveaway overuse of M-dashes that we're all very familiar with now. So let's rewind back a little. What does it actually mean to train an AI by having conversations with it? What's happening there, Fergus?
1: Well, these AI models are kind of as good as the data you put into them. And initially, I would say the development of the space has been all about the volume of data, which is why we've seen lots of stories about these companies scraping the internet for as much as they can get away with, in terms of feeding music or written work or websites or other content into the AIs and then get them to go through just an aggregate amount of information. And once they can make sense of that, they can then go on to do more complicated tasks because they know how to make sense of information. And so as that process has kind of played out, we've now sort of hit a point where there's no great reservoir, I would say, of untapped information and good data to put into these models at this point, which is why we've ended up in the situation where we have these private contractors who are going out and creating high quality data for models to be trained on.
0: Right. And who are these workers, David?
2: Well, that could be anybody, around the world. A lot of the AI companies go through intermediaries that recruit people and dispatch tasks. And I mean, we heard about Mercor recently that had a big data breach, and there was an issue with the exposure of their data with I think Meta that was using them as to do a lot of the training. And Mercor then goes ahead and recruits people online to run these conversations, gives them tasks and projects, and everything's online and very well coordinated, but very remotely coordinated. A lot of times, this is used as a way of shifting that labor pool to very low wage areas like Africa in particular. And there's been a lot of discussions recently about what is actually getting paid to the people at the end that are doing this work, classifying information, having conversations with the AI systems to train them. So there's quite a spread of people, but generally there's a lot of people that simply see this as a means of, monetizing your time, really. They get paid by the hour, they get paid by the number of conversations that they're having. There's a lot of incentive to produce a large quantity of work as quickly as possible just to provide that massive amount of data that the AI platforms are relying on. And so, anybody that sees this as an opportunity, and anybody that's creative enough to figure out a way to game this system is probably going to be attracted to the idea of just being able to get in there and automate the process. I mean, in many ways, the AI companies were asking for this, weren't they?
0: Yeah, there is

0: probably going to be attracted to the idea of just being able to get in there and automate the process. I mean, in many ways, the AI companies were asking for this, weren't they?
1: Yeah, there is a real irony here that the AI companies are paying humans for genuine human data, and then the humans are feeding it AI slop. So is it just that combination of, you know, pressures, you know, people working externally under no supervision, you know, the incentives to put a large volume of information, and probably the lack of good pay? I'm imagining that all of these forces combine together to create the perfect environment for people to go, well, I'm just going to get the chatbots to talk to each other instead.
2: Yeah, I mean, I think this is one of those, I'd file this one under you get what you pay for. This does not seem like a particularly rewarding or good job. And it kind of, I imagine it kind of diminishes the work you would genuinely put into it to be like, okay, I've had this good conversation, which will now be put into the fire of this training model, right?
1: Yeah.
2: I imagine that's like fairly demoralizing to begin with. It's all remote. And I can't imagine it's like a super healthy workplace with like career opportunities or like benefits. Because the whole model is kind of foundationally extractive.
1: So let's talk about AI inbreeding, which is a fabulous phrase, or model collapse, as it's otherwise known. David, why does training AI on AI output make the models worse rather than just the same?
0: Well, the problem is that generative AI is really only an approximation of actual human knowledge and information processing. So by training the model on its own output, basically, these AI trainers are telling the system that what it's producing is already the same as what humans would do. So it's reinforcing the outputs of the system, which they're supposed to be improving, and that's not what's happening. Basically, it will de-emphasize the data that's in there that was actually created by humans. And if you think about over time, the AI models have been ingesting the whole of human knowledge. I mean, there's quite a lot of real facts that are in there, but if you start feeding it its own interpretation of those facts and labeling that as human truth, you're going to create problems. I mean, when the snake is eating its own tail, eventually it runs out of tail.
1: Yeah. So, and if this is happening at scale, if we've got workers all over the world contributing this to, I'm sure most companies would be utilizing this kind of manpower or AI power. What does it mean for the models that we are all using over time? Should we, as the end users, be worried about the quality going backwards? Or if there's a full model collapse, is this something that needs to be on our radar, Fergus?
2: Yeah, I mean, the topic of model collapse is definitely really interesting. I think that there's a term, Habsburg AI, which a researcher called Jathan Sadowski coined a few years ago to sort of refer to the phenomenon. And I think the fact that you see these companies are specifically chasing high-quality, authentic human conversations, that to me says that they do see, like, not necessarily risk in model collapse, but the benefits of real data versus synthetic data seem pretty measurable. The thing that I have read about these companies is the way that they are trying to offset it is they're usually having another AI to double check whether the first AI is being fed synthetic data and stuff like that. That, in addition to like the whether or not that's an effective approach, expensive, because if you're automatically doubling the like amount of output, you're kind of tokens you're using and stuff like that. I think that those sort of countermeasures are something that these companies will probably continue to explore. But they're probably going to, those benefits are probably going to be exclusively to the paying customers, the best of the best models and stuff like that. The free models, like the free ChatGPT or the Google AI overviews and stuff like that, the stuff that's like not a premium product, they're probably not going to benefit from these safeguards. Mm. And I think the potential window for harm, if fears about model collapse play out, is much wider for the people who don't pay for this stuff.
1: David, can the companies fix this? Or have they already built a system where all of the incentives are guaranteeing people are going to cut corners?
0: Look, I think people are people and human nature is what it is. There's always going to be this. And as was mentioned earlier, the whole issue, of course, is a lot of this training happens remotely. There's really no oversight of what people are doing. So the only time that the high-level AI companies will even notice this is happening is when it's sort of things start to go a little bit weird, I suppose, over time. I think they do want to fix it because they always want to sell the idea that they're approximating human intelligence. I mean, that's always been the benchmark, human interactions, meaningful conversations, that sort of thing, certainly is on the table with the AI companies. So I think they really

0: they do want to fix it. It's very hard to do, I suppose, unless you you really spend a lot more time vetting the people that you're paying to do this and generate this human sort of genuine conversation. But then that defeats the purpose. The cost is high, and that becomes a bit of a challenge. So they'll certainly have to work on fixing it. Some could say that the way to fix it would be to make sure that you increase the number of people having these so-called genuine conversations so that the outliers, the people that are doing this and getting AI to talk to itself, are only a small proportion of the entire data that's going into the system. But as Fergus said, that does get expensive. But I think this really is an example of how it's really important just to keep humans in the loop, make sure that that you do have some kind of oversight of what's going on, particularly as this scales up, because without humans in the loop, things can go really bad, or at the very least, very weird.
1: You are listening to Download This Show on ABC Radio National. And speaking of things going very bad, Meta had a big week. On Tuesday last week, Meta rolled out Muse Image, the first image generator from its new super intelligence labs built into the Meta AI chatbot. The headline feature, you could at mention any public Instagram account and the AI would generate or remix images referencing that person. The catch was that it was opt out by default. Private accounts and under 18s were excluded, but any adult with a public profile was automatically in unless they dug into the settings to leave. There was much backlash over privacy and consent, including from a Hollywood union. Meta pulled it out on Friday, admitting it missed the mark, shut the whole thing down. Let's start with what Muse actually did. You tag someone's public Instagram, the AI generates images of them. How does that work, Fergus?
2: It really was as simple as bringing up your Meta AI screen, tagging your friend that you wanted to make a image of, typing in a prompt, and then maybe selecting one of several presets to kind of guide the output. These products are inherently very kind of straightforward because they don't want you to go off the beaten path. They want you to pick a preset, they want you to tag your friend and be like, look, I made a thing, and hit share.
1: I made a thing of you.
2: I made a thing of you.
1: Without your knowledge or consent.
3: Yeah.
1: This was only available for public profiles. Yeah, but public has always meant that your photos are visible, but I think there's a big difference between people being able to see your photos and being able to use an AI feature to remix them into something new.
2: Yeah, I totally agree. I think that, like, obviously Instagram and the internet has like a really rich remix culture and stuff like that. But I do think that with Instagram specifically, there is a connection that people have. There's like a sense of ownership you have over your feed and your photos. And while you do consume, you know, the things that other people post on the platform, I think that one of the reasons this tool was kind of controversial is it kind of flips that in a weird way where you're turning other people's content into something that you are producing.
1: David, could you talk us through why opt out is such a problematic way to have this operate?
0: Well, this is pretty typical of the way that big tech is operated. We're going to roll out a feature. We're going to do this and this and this, and then see what happens. And then people start complaining about, oh, by the way, this is a massive privacy violation. Or by the way, this is simply a way to facilitate, you know, large scale plagiarism. And then people complain enough to the right people and they kind of walk it back a little bit. Opt-out is problematic because most people don't pay as much attention as privacy researchers and privacy advocates do to these sorts of settings. And people may not be aware of what's going on. Most people probably wouldn't even notice it until they maybe find a video of themselves surfing on top of a large shark or something, or they go to their sister's feed and there's all these photos of the time that she got on stage and sang with Taylor Swift.
1: And people did call this out. There was quite a large public outcry, which obviously led to them pulling the feature only days after launching it. What do you think it would take for tech companies to do their due diligence before launching a feature? Is that even in the realm of possibility? Surely they could have predicted this.
2: I mean, really boring answer is like legal or regulatory pressure. But I mean, these companies do kind of, they do this because they know they can kind of get away with it. I think a lot of time you see them launch features like this and it is almost like a negotiation, like this is our opening offer. And if they get heat for it, they'll, you know, scale back and go from there. That's what they pay the crisis people for. And I think that the culture of how much can we get away with, that's something that you can't really solve for overnight. You read these books like Careless People and stuff like that, which provide like insights into companies like Meta. And like, there are definitely people in there who do understand the potential problems of a product like this, but oftentimes they're either structurally disempowered or not in a position where they can actually, where those criticisms actually get heard until we're out in live territory, I suppose.
1: Yeah, I suppose it's kind of hard to consider that within the walls of an industry whose motto for the longest time was move fast and break things.
2: Yeah.
1: Yep.
0: It's important to remember, too, that Meta is a company that loves money so much that whistleblowers recently shared that it's actually making 10% of its revenues from actively selling scam ads to its users.
2: Yes, yeah.
0: So to suggest that they would check that or confirm that a new feature is going to be fine before they roll it out, it is probably a bit rich. This is very much a culture of just throwing spaghetti at the wall and seeing what sticks.
1: Mm. Okay, so this superintelligence lab, which has poached AI talent from all over and spent endless billions of dollars being established, is this what they're creating? Are they doing anything better than this?
2: Well, according to Meta, and you'll love this, they have a number of other AI features and interactions planned for WhatsApp, Facebook, and Messenger, and another AI video tool in development. So I would expect more of them.
1: More of this.
2: More of this, I think is what the plan is.
1: Great. David, tell me you've got some insight for some better news. Surely we can't be burning this much money to create a remix tool.
0: I have insight, but it's not better news, unfortunately.
1: No. I
0: would just point out that one of the big things that's been going on in the consumer tech sphere in the past few months is the launch of these smart glasses with cameras. Meta is, and of course, they're not the only company that's doing this, so we shouldn't just say Meta, but we will. They've launched a number of new smart glasses that can record video, take photos, basically anywhere that anyone is. That is a rich, rich, rich mine of new images, new information, new videos. And I think anybody who believes that that content is not going to end up somehow being remixed or redistributed and modified and reused for some way by Meta is probably kidding themselves. So it's only going to continue like this and probably even worse.
1: David, tell me some tech that has brought you joy this week. I require some balance in my life, please.
0: Well, this is a good one for balance. The reality of my nerdness is that I am prone to getting very excited about the ability to control stuff around the house from my phone, which I think a lot of people have gotten into. I was delighted, I suppose, recently we had to put some blinds in, some roller blinds. This is a very mundane application, but
1: this
0: one.
1: Is the dream.
0: The dream. And so we had to replace some very old blinds and said, why not go the full hog and put in the ones that are remote controlled?
1: Yes. I was hoping this is what you were going to say. I'm so happy for you, David.
0: This is the one. We got the remote controlled blinds, which are very nice in themselves, but the remote, you got to find a remote. You know, it's very hard. You leave it somewhere, you put it in the couch or whatever. You got to find the remote to be able to do that. So, of course, I thought, well, what else could we do? Turns out what else we could do is there is a box which you can use to connect to all the blinds, which is online and connects to things like

0: the Google sort of display that's in the kitchen. So I now have that set up, and I can walk down in the morning, and all I have to do is say, "Hey, Google, open all the blinds." And all of our blinds open up. It is
1: Excellent.
0: fantastic.
1: And anyone listening at home who has that exact same setup has just had all their blinds open. Thank you, David. That's wonderful. Genuinely delighted for you. Fergus, tell me some tech has brought you joy this week.
2: Tech has brought me joy. I bought a device called a steam machine.
1: You bought a steam machine?
2: I did. This was a sort of PC announced late last year. It's sort of a cube-shaped computer. It's by a company called Valve, who sell lots of PC games online via a platform called Steam, and they released a handheld gaming device called the Steam Deck a few years ago. But the Steam Machine is their take on like a console sort of experience.
1: Now, I do know the Steam Machine has received a little bit of criticism for a very hefty price tag. So, look, this question's for both of you at this point. Are you both secretly rich? What is happening here?
2: My secret is I haven't bought a PC since 2019.
1: Okay.
2: I've been budgeting for such an occasion.
1: So have you found the Steam Machine is good value for money?
2: Yeah.
1: Especially considering building a PC from scratch at the moment is cost prohibitive for most of humanity.
2: Yeah, it's absolutely delightful. I'm thrilled with it. It's like the form factor is incredible. It's silent. I'm really excited to get into the customizable faceplates. The performance is exactly what I'm looking for in terms of running. It runs basically everything I want really well. I don't need to crank everything to 4K and be crazy about it. I just wish to play more things than the Steam Deck or my old laptop could support.
1: Beautiful. Oh, I'm delighted for you both. Fergus Halliday, journalist at Whistle Out Australia, thank you so much for joining us once again.
2: Thank you for having me.
1: And David Browey, tech journalist at The Information Age, thank you for joining us for this episode of Download This Show.
0: Thank you. Always a pleasure.
1: And now for some more tech news from the week that was. In case you missed it, the Australian government announced this week the establishment of the Office of AI. It's designed to

0: the first country to bring these issues under a national framework. One of the first issues the office will deal with is copyright protections. Prime Minister Albanese had this to say.
1: Australian writers, musicians, artists and journalists must retain ownership and control of their work. Our laws will spell that out, plain as day. An artist's creative endeavour is their work and their property. No company should use Australian books, music, art or news to build or train AI without the artist's control. And that includes the artist's control of the price and value of their work. Anything less is theft.
0: The other big issue Albanese addressed in his announcement this week is data centre growth. He intends to work with state governments to legally bind companies to cover their own energy supplies and minimise water usage. Any legislative changes will not be introduced until early next year. The interim time will be a consultation period between different levels of government, industry bodies and stakeholders. And that's all for this week. Make sure you subscribe so you don't miss any future episodes. We are working on a special episode that answers all of your technology questions. I've seen them coming into the inbox. You can join them at downloadthisshow@abc.net.au, especially the questions you're afraid to ask. Reach out to us. Or you can slide into my DMs on Instagram at Ray Johnston. Big thanks to my producer, Jessie Kay, for this episode. And now each year, ABC Radio National hosts media residencies for academics in science and humanities and the arts. It aims to enable early career PhD academics to better communicate their work to non-academic audiences. Dr. Loren Ruster is a senior research fellow at the ANU Complexity Leadership Lab School of Cybernetics, which is incredibly cool, and she is one of those residents. Loren researches and develops responsible AI practices in and with organisations, centering human dignity. Loren researched and scripted this episode. This episode was produced on the lands of the Gadigal, Burramadigal, Darug, Gundungurra and Wurundjeri peoples. I'm Ray Johnston, and you've been listening to Download This Show.

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6: The first episode of Friends airs. Pulp Fiction, Forrest Gump, Shawshank Redemption, The Lion King all hit cinemas.
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6: And Pizza Hut delivers its first online order.
11: Dougie! Dougie! How are you, mate?
12: Good. And there's your two large pizzas at $16.90.
11: Beautiful.
6: As cheesy as it is, this is a pivotal moment in history. In 1994, the World Wide Web as we know it is only a year old. It has a whopping 2,000 websites.
13: It's the world's biggest computer network.
6: And we're still figuring out what this internet will be. A place for doing business? For socialising? For buying things?
14: All of a sudden, I can sit here on the internet and buy goods.
15: Conference delegates are being told the internet and the web will soon become the primary medium for consumers and businesses.
13: And unlike commercial networks, no one owns it, no one controls it, and no one can stop it.
6: The internet is a bit haphazard, more cowboy than corporate.
16: In fact, we were thinking the internet's really cool. We can share all our information and talk to everybody. We had no idea about hackers and all the stuff that's happened since.
6: But then, something big

0: happens in 1994, and it puts the World Wide Web under threat. It isn't a hijacked network or a computer virus. It's a mathematical algorithm.
1: I thought, this is almost unbelievable. It's almost like the atomic bomb in terms of its transformational effect on society.
0: Luckily, this algorithm can only run on a quantum computer that doesn't exist yet.
2: I didn't know what a big deal it was going to be. I didn't know it was going to define

0: research programs of nation states for decades to follow. I had no idea what we were starting of that scope.
1: This is Dead and Alive, a new series of science fiction for ABC Radio National. I'm Jacinta Bowler, and I'm trying to find out if quantum computers will change the world. This episode, the surprising tale of how they almost broke the internet. Episode 2, Quantum Attack.
0: Sometimes you get lucky, you get in the right place at the right time. As my old thesis advisor said, give yourself a chance to get lucky, and I certainly gave myself that chance.
1: As you can hear, physicist Henry Everett is a cheerful guy, and this is even when he's staring down an existential threat. In 1994, he was in his early 30s, starting off his scientific career in the US Army, and a colleague got in touch about a paper that had just been written. It was called Polynomial Time Algorithms for Prime Factorization and Discrete Logarithms on a Quantum Computer. Henry was a bit lost, and understandably so.
0: I didn't know enough to understand significantly how important this stuff was. I had to do a lot of homework.
1: The issue here that Henry was missing at the time was something called public key encryption. It's a bit complicated, but it's a system that uses numbers to keep information hidden. It protects army secrets, confidential government documents, and since the 90s, your information online.
0: Most public transactions, financial transactions, you buy something from Amazon, for example, you'll notice in the web browser it says HTTPS. S means secure. It means you're using something called public key encryption.
1: It's kind of like a handshake between your computer and the rest of the web. I've got to break it to you, though. It takes a small amount of maths to understand. Okay, class, here we go. Say you have two prime numbers. I'll go with 7 and 11. When you multiply those numbers, you get a bigger number. 7 times 11 is 77. If you're then asked to find the factors of 77, meaning find the two numbers that are multiplied to make 77, it's not that hard to work out that it's 7 times 11. An easy calculation when the numbers are small.
0: Public key encryption works because the prime numbers that we use are enormous. And so the product is enormous squared. It's a gigantic number. So big, in fact, that it would take roughly the age of the universe for our current computers to find those two prime cofactors.
1: It's not impossible, just incredibly difficult. And it gets more difficult the larger the number.
0: And I feel really good about that because one of the real nice attributes about public key encryption is if your computer gets faster and faster, now you can break my enormous key, I can just get a bigger prime number tomorrow and it's going to be exponentially harder for you to break it.
1: This was the case until a man called Peter Shaw came on the scene. Peter is no hacker. He's a computer scientist, and in 1994, he's playing around, trying to figure out what this far-flung idea of a quantum computer might be good for. After days in the library, he starts writing, Polynomial Time Algorithms for Prime Factorization and Discrete Logarithms on a Quantum Computer. This is now better known as Shaw's algorithm.
0: Peter's an interesting guy. He's brilliant, obviously. My conversations with him were very down to earth.
1: Peter Shaw writes poems, translates French, and thanks folk dancers in the acknowledgements of his PhD. But I don't think anything gives you quite as much insight into Peter Shaw as this limerick he wrote to explain his own algorithm.
2: If the computers that you build are quantum, then spies of all factions will want them. Our codes will all fail, and they'll read our email till we've crypto that's quantum and daunt 'em.
1: Said far less lyrically, Shaw's algorithm can run on a quantum computer and break public key encryption. Our emails, online shopping carts, credit card information, all toast.
0: That would bring our financial markets and electronic commerce to a grinding halt. That's how disruptive it would be if a quantum computer was built and we had to throw out public key encryption.
1: By all accounts, Peter didn't set out to break the internet. He just wanted to see if a quantum computer could be any better than a regular computer at solving

0: solving this mathematical conundrum. And he was right. Those big numbers our regular computers struggle to crack? Piece of cake for a quantum computer running Shor's algorithm. Back in 1994, Henry was in the process of finding this out too.
1: So if I make my number bigger and the computation gets exponentially harder, well, guess what? My computer gets exponentially faster. That's what a quantum computer does, and that's what Shor's algorithm takes advantage of.
0: Shor's algorithm is able to crack everything that uses public key encryption. So, while I might be thinking about someone exposing my Pizza Hut order or an ex reading my emails, Henry is contemplating more significant implications. Army secrets or classified government documents.
1: The good news, if you're a code breaker, is that I can break your codes. The bad news is if you're trying to transmit secure information, oh no, it's not secure anymore. So depending on which side of that you're on, you're either really excited about a quantum computer or you're really concerned about it.
0: Because Henry works for the US Army, he's both. The ability to crack the codes of his enemies? Great. The ability for his enemies to crack his codes? Not so great. In 1994, Henry had been planning a small quantum workshop at the University of Arizona. He imagined it was all going to be pretty low key. At this point, quantum is a very niche field with some limited applications for defense. But then, just 3 months before the workshop, Shor's algorithm comes out, and suddenly quantum poses a major threat to national security. Henry's in way over his head and turns to another government department for a helping hand.
1: One of the most exciting aspects of that was that I made new friends in an agency I'd never worked with before, the National Security Agency.
0: As in, the Agency for American Spies.
1: And I didn't know anybody in there. They're super secret. They live in a box and I don't get to talk to those people. So I had to ask my boss, do you know anybody in the box that I could call up and ask them if they're interested in this subject? And he connected me to somebody who connected me to somebody who connected me to somebody who said, yes, I'm the right person. I'll be coming to your workshop.
0: The person, of course, didn't want to be named when we asked. Spies are, after all, top secret, which is exactly why encryption is critical for a spy agency. If encryption can be broken, a lot of dirty laundry ends up in your enemy's hands. The purpose of this workshop ended up being paradoxical. You would think defense and spy agencies would want to protect against this quantum threat. The sooner someone builds a quantum computer, the sooner their secrets get exposed. But actually, Henry's workshop centered around one question. How do we build a quantum computer? He figured, others are working on this. We need to get there first. If the United States doesn't build a quantum computer, its enemies will.
1: And there was a lot of interest. People had seen Shor's algorithm. They immediately got the potential and they were happy to come to this workshop. Many of them came on their own dollar because they wanted to give me advice.
0: So, where's the man of the hour? The man who triggered all of this, Peter Shor.
1: As it happened, it really broke my heart. Right before the workshop, he called me up and said, Henry, I'm not going to make it. I said, what happened? He said, my basement flooded and I've got plumbers coming and I can't leave home until this is dealt with. My wife will kill me. So
0: he would have been so bummed.
1: Yes.
0: So Shor gets to sit the workshop out. Everyone else is left to deal with the consequences of his algorithm. What was a niche field now has the attention of the United States government and the cash starts to flow. Everyone is suddenly very invested in quantum and what it takes to protect against a quantum attack. Over 30 years later, we're still dealing with the fallout. In fact, the threat is more present now than it ever has been. On ABC Radio National, you're listening to Dead and Alive, a special series from Science Friction. I'm Jacinta Bowler. Imagine this. You're sitting in a cafe working on public Wi-Fi. Everything looks normal. You're logged into your email with HTTPS. Remember what Henry said?
1: S means secure. It means you're using something called public key encryption.
0: But somewhere between you and your email server, data is quietly being collected.

0: a foreign spy agency, or a criminal group is vacuuming up enormous amounts of your information. A scan of your passport sent to a real estate agent. Financial documents sent to your accountant. Right now, it's being protected by public key encryption, so it's just a jumble of letters and numbers. It can't be decrypted. Yet. So instead, this agency or group or standalone hacker stores it, waiting for the day it can be cracked. This is called a harvest now, decrypt later attack. Of course, if we never build a quantum computer capable of breaking public key encryption, we won't have to worry about these harvesting attacks. But there are a few signs that what's known as Q-Day is on the horizon. That's the day a quantum computer is built that's capable of running Shor's algorithm and breaking the internet as we know it.
1: Today, almost no one hesitates in transmitting bank transactions over their mobile phone.
0: This is physicist Charles Clark, and he's a big fan of public key encryption.
1: I think Amazon had something like 8 billion transactions carried out last year. There's no instance reported in which information sent between Amazon and its customers has been effectively listened to by a third party. That type of purloining never happens in the modern world.
0: For 40 years, Charles worked at the National Institute of Standards and Technology in the US, otherwise known as NIST. He was there when the World Wide Web was made public. Email had only recently become a thing when Shor's algorithm came out. So Charles was one of the few people who got polynomial time algorithms for prime factorization dropped in his inbox. And he watched as, slowly, his colleagues noticed how big a deal Shor's algorithm and its ability to find the factors of large numbers would be.
1: You know, if you want to... You want to say, okay, what does number theory have to do with anything real? I'll just say all of electronic commerce, you know, all of internet security is based on number theory.
0: NIST is not only home to physicists like Charles. It's also responsible for setting the US standards that keep the internet secure. And the thing keeping everything secure, public key encryption, it suddenly had a use-by date. Q-Day is sometimes called Y2Q because of how similar this impending deadline feels to Y2K.
2: The Y2K problem is extremely serious.
0: The computer bug that was expected to cause widespread disruption at the turn of the millennium.
3: I'm reasonably confident that the risk has been minimised.
0: By some accounts, Q-Day is a much bigger deal.
4: Some people turned on personal computers to find odd things happening with the date.
0: When Shor's algorithm came out, the deadline to Q-Day felt pretty far away.
1: Now, at the time, there was no quantum computer. No one had any idea how to build one.
0: But within a year, scientists at NIST had built a quantum gate, one of the first practical steps forward to building a computer. And along with their colleagues at increasingly juiced-up research labs, they took step after step, inching their way closer to building a full-scale quantum computer that could run Shor's algorithm. By 2016, Q-Day was feeling uncomfortably close.
1: The United States government decided that it had to migrate its existing computer security standards to a new set of standards that would be resistant to quantum attack.
0: These new standards are algorithms written to replace public key encryption.
1: And this means eventually transforming the entire information structure of the world. That doesn't happen overnight.
0: But they had to start somewhere. NIST makes a call out. Q-Day is coming. Bring us your codes that can withstand quantum attack and keep our data safe.
1: They opened up a competition where anyone could nominate a new algorithm.
0: Anyone being cryptographers. These are the people who both make and break encryption. They'd already been working this problem for decades, but in 2016, this competition put them head to head. First comes the making part. Dozens of algorithms.

0: algorithms are submitted for consideration, vying to replace public key encryption. Then, the fun part, the breaking, gets underway.
1: It's a very, very collective effort, a long effort.
0: The scientists are attacking the algorithms to find their weaknesses, just as a hacker would do. According to cryptographer Dr. Sushmita Rouge from the University of New South Wales, it's all pretty cutthroat.
1: Once you see a design and you put on your attacker's hat and really try to break it, even if it's your friend who has written this algorithm, you still put on that attacker's hat and you try.

0: break it.
1: From 69, just 26 algorithms advanced to the second round.
0: It's always playing the devil's advocate and trying to figure out whether it's going to be robust, whether it's going to be secure.
1: Then, from 26, 7 finalists and 8 alternatives make it to the third round.
0: The bar was set pretty high from the very beginning because you have to set the bar high.
1: NIST wasn't just looking for algorithms that would protect your online bank transactions. They needed them to fit within the existing internet. Otherwise, they would slow it down. And even with Q-Day on the horizon, no one is going to go for that.
0: They should not be able to notice anything. It should be very, very seamless. And that was a very big ask, but a very good ask because no business wants a service to degrade, right?
1: And finally, in 2022, 6 years after the contest was first announced, the winners of the NIST competition are decided. These algorithms have been built to withstand anything a quantum computer can throw at it. We think. The winning algorithms might make some parts of the internet slower, by milliseconds. Not great, but our data would be protected from quantum attack, which is why some websites are already testing out these winning post-quantum algorithms. It's all happening under the hood, in those software updates that I just keep putting off. But while some institutions and governments have committed to changing over, their systems are far from being quantum safe.
0: It needs a lot of investment. We need to have proper people in place. You know, it's very time consuming.
1: And because we don't know when or even if Q-Day will arrive, it's easy to put off.
0: It's very hard to say when we might get a quantum computer. But what I see from the advances that are happening in the quantum space as well, it's something that we need to do very timely, very soon. I mean, we have to start now.
1: Before 1994, the question of how to build a quantum computer was largely theoretical, a pie-in-the-sky idea. After 1994, it became a much more practical question. Scientists went to work, and they finally had the investment behind them. We have made lots of progress. Present day, we do have machines that can run Shor's algorithm. Surprise! But so far, the biggest number a quantum computer has managed to factor on its own is 21. And even I know that's 7 multiplied by 3. We need much bigger machines to break public key encryption, but they're coming. The latest Quantum Threat Timeline report estimates that Q-Day is likely within the next 15 years. Still a while away, but Army scientist Henry Everett thinks that's a good thing.
2: The people who are frustrated that it's taken a generation are not the same people who are relieved that it's taken a generation because of the threat that it posed. So it's given us time to catch up.
3: Do you think that we are going to get there? Do you think we are going to have a quantum computer that works and can do the things that we hope it can?
2: Yeah, I think so.
1: If Henry seems hesitant, it's because there's another problem weighing on his mind, beyond the task of building a fully functional quantum computer. Computers need algorithms to run. Otherwise, they're just very expensive hunks of metal. After Shor's algorithm arrived on the scene in a flash of poetry, there was this idea that there would soon be dozens more algorithms that would be equally as game-changing. That just hasn't been the case.
2: There have been very few new algorithms, none of the caliber of Shor's algorithm, that have come out in this time. I'm very surprised at that outcome.
1: There are some, but 30 years on, Shor is still the algorithm at the top of everyone's list. And really, it creates a problem rather

0: industry spent more than $750 million on quantum technologies in the last financial year alone. But we don't have a full-scale quantum computer yet. We don't have a stack of algorithms that can run on them yet.
1: I have to say that what for me has been maybe the most remarkable thing over this 32 years since Shor's algorithm came out has been that we have sustained the research in this area for that long. People's patience is not that long typically. There's clearly will to explore this or we would have dropped it a long time ago. I hope that the juice is worth the squeeze here.
2: What a squeeze. We've been squeezing for 30 years.
1: Yes, indeed.
0: In episode 3, we'll take a look inside a quantum computer. How does it work? What are the challenges? And why has it taken so damn long to actually build a useful one? We'll also meet one of the physicists that led the way, turning Australia into an unexpected quantum powerhouse. He's not your average physicist.
3: I was a seaman officer and a diver in the Royal Australian Navy.
1: Bob was a superhero. In the early days of quantum computing, when not many people were working on it, he was flying back and forth between Australia and the United States multiple times a year. I don't know how he did it.
0: Bob was amongst the first to ask, how do you build a quantum computer? How do you even begin to control the unpredictable?
1: How do you build this entity, this Frankenstein, that will come alive? It requires incredible amounts of precision and perfection that will push us to the limits. If this thing is built, it will be a miracle to behold. Truly one of the most astounding things that humankind has achieved of its own because of the control that's required is rivaled only by what God did in creating the universe. I can't wait to see it come to pass.
0: Science Friction, Dead and Alive is a special series for ABC Radio National. It was made on the lands of the Wurundjeri, Gadigal and Menang Noongar people. It's reported and presented by me, Jacinta Bowler. Our producer is Fiona Pepper. Our senior producer is Shelby Trainer. And our sound engineer is Tim Jenkins. You can follow Science Friction on the ABC Listen app to hear more. Thanks for observing.
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7: ABC Radio National. You'll have heard many tributes to the actor Sam Neill this week after his sudden death on Monday. But after the news, you'll hear from the man himself on The Screen Show and which film is his favourite. Plus, Jason DeRosso's take on Christopher Nolan's epic reimagining of Homer's epic poem, The Odyssey. Does it take liberties with the source material? Does it matter? And on Critics' Corner, I'll grapple with the limits of artistic freedom of speech. Time for the news.
8: ABC News with Andrew Kaloupas. Iran says it's intercepted two ships attempting to transit the Strait of Hormuz without authorization. It comes as the US launched airstrikes and Iran launched missiles towards Jordan, Bahrain and Kuwait, risking a widening of the conflict. The US military says its latest round of strikes targeted Iran's Revolutionary Guard in retaliation for the killing of American troops in Jordan. In a statement read out on Iranian state TV, the Revolutionary Guard issued a further warning to ships trying to pass through the strait.
9: As previously stated, not a single drop of oil or gas, nor any chemical fertilizer would pass through the Strait of Hormuz without coordination and permission. Vessels influenced by the words of the American enemy and entering unsafe routes would certainly be involved in accidents.
8: The US has warned its citizens to stay away from air and seaports in southern Jordan hours before Israeli authorities announced that Iranian missiles had been launched towards the Middle Eastern kingdom. Here's Nick Palmer.
10: The notice was issued by the US embassy in the Jordanian capital Amman after what it said was a specific and credible threat and followed days

0: Hilary Harper with you from Naarm, Melbourne. Christopher Nolan's The Odyssey arrives in cinemas this week, and the hype has been enormous, bigger even than the cast's public profiles and the mythological beasts that they battle. So now you can find out Jason's take on the actual film. The Screen Show will also bring you an interview with Alain Gomi, speaking about his film Dao, D-A-O, a visually striking exploration of memory, history, identity, ahead of its screening at the Melbourne International Film Festival. And Jason will also pay tribute to the late actor Sam Neill, who will tell us his favourite film, a really nice way to remember the man and the actor. This is ABC Radio National.
1: Jason DeRosso here. Welcome to The Screen Show. In a somber week, because we lost the actor Sam Neill, who Australians kind of adopted. He died in Sydney this week, aged 78, and there have been tributes all over the place. But we wanted to do something different and make the most of our unique archive here at The Screen Show. So we're going to play you an interview with Sam Neill that you won't hear anywhere else. Back in 2009, I got Sam Neill to come into the studio and tell me about his favourite film. Not one of the films he starred in, but the one he most liked to watch, that he admired. I'll leave you guessing its title for now, but it was directed by Alfred Hitchcock. That's all I'll say. You'll hear that interview in just a few minutes. But we're going to start the show this week with my thoughts on The Odyssey.
2: Tell me what you remember.
3: A wife? A son.
2: And then what?
3: We won the war. Help me go home.
1: So I went to the premiere of The Odyssey in Sydney and found myself sitting in front of the biggest screen in New South Wales. Who knows, maybe the whole of the Southern Hemisphere, at the IMAX Theatre in Darling Harbour. And I found myself thinking, if this is big budget Hollywood spectacle, then Hollywood spectacle is in trouble. There I was looking up at a close-up of Matt Damon's face. And I'm thinking, why do we need a screen this big to show so little? No offence, Matt. And then when we do cut to long shots, there's not that much to see. Parched Mediterranean landscapes and fairly unimpressive castles, I've got to say, all depicted in this unrelenting regime of beige and ochre. Perhaps this is Nolan's idea of how to root The Odyssey in gritty realism, but it's like an AI-designed wellness website. When Charlize Theron appears as Calypso walking along a beach, it's like she could be advertising a perfume. And the same could be said for Zendaya, who plays Athena. Just think, The Odyssey releases weeks after two much smaller, cheaper films directed by YouTubers, no less, Backrooms and Obsession, broke all kinds of box office records. And so you wonder what Christopher Nolan has paid hundreds of millions of dollars to achieve here. Once upon a time, in the silent era, films like Gantz's Napoleon or Griffith's Intolerance gave us sets that could take your breath away, filled with real live extras. Griffith's 1916 movie had a set for ancient Babylon that was so big the studio couldn't afford to dismantle it for years, and it towered over the Los Angeles suburbs until the city finally ordered its removal as a fire hazard. There's nothing of that grand scale here, except the Blast Furnace soundtrack, the likes of which I haven't heard since Interstellar, which almost had me plugging my ears. So why has Nolan made this? Well, of course, you can understand the appeal of Homer's epic poem for the director of Oppenheimer and Inception. It's a dynamic storytelling exercise, leaping in and out of timelines with gods, monsters, philosophy, and heroism. Nolan, to his credit, choreographs a handful of sequences that will have you on the edge of your seat, including the Battle of Troy, where arrows and men's bodies fly through frame. And I particularly liked the CGI Cyclops too, with his

0: vertical slit eye. On the home front, back in Ithaca, the film is less convincing. Anne Hathaway, excellent but slightly underwritten, is Penelope, a woman still yearning for her missing war hero husband, convinced he's still alive, while scores of uncouth suitors squat in her husband's palace, waiting for her hand in marriage. Among them, a predictably slimy Robert Pattinson. Tom Holland plays Odysseus's son, who sets out on a voyage to find his father, a framing device that introduces us to Helen of Troy and her sister, both played by a terrific Lupita Nyong'o. But Nolan seems most inspired in the company of Odysseus and his cursed band of brothers on their journey home across the seas.
1: No one could stand between me and home. Not even the gods.
0: I'd like to take a moment here to compare Christopher Nolan's The Odyssey with the 1954 film Ulysses, which, by the way, was filled with rich colour and spectacle. Ulysses was haunted by the recent end of World War II, and I always thought that Kirk Douglas expressed a sense of survivor's guilt in that film, mixed with the post-war era's newfound humanist optimism. It's why there's such an emphasis in that movie on the encounter with the witch Circe, played by Silvana Mangano, who, incidentally, also plays Ulysses' wife Penelope in the movie. She's a sorceress who turns men into pigs and offers Ulysses eternal life in the film.
2: Listen to me. I shall give you something that will make you forget all your petty dreams. A miserable kingdom, a wife who grows old, her mane. And this very night, Olympus shall welcome a new god. Ulysses.
1: Immortal.
2: This is my gift. The greatest gift that has ever been offered to a man.
0: He refuses because he's more interested in living this life well.
1: No.
0: In honour of those, his fallen comrades, who no longer can. When Circe appears in Nolan's film, with a nicely weird turn from Samantha Morton, the encounter does not have the same impact and is also not the same offer of eternity. What the films do have in common is that Douglas and Damon both have a corny streak of American male self-confidence with a grin to match. It works well for the comeuppance that's in store for them, but it also expresses a side of their character that joyously embraces action. Nolan's film is about the consequences of action, the grief that follows. But it's more about a grief for an idea than a grief for people. That idea is a vision of the world and its rules-based order. In the movie, this order, this shared vision of civility, is symbolized by the law of Zeus, the law of hospitality, which various characters refer to and some take for granted, while others flout it brazenly. In the final scenes, Matt Damon channels a sincere sense of regret. He laments, "We lived in a world of palaces and trade, blind to its beauty, and we broke it." Or as Joni Mitchell sang, "You don't know what you've got till it's gone." This thought will no doubt resonate with contemporary audiences who share some of the anxieties about our own rules-based order. Christopher Nolan, in this sense, has reinvigorated Homer's ancient story for a modern-day audience. If only he was able to reinvigorate the Hollywood spectacle movie in the process.
3: Promise me you will come back.
1: What if I can't?
0: The Odyssey is out now. You're listening to The Screen Show on ABC Radio National with me, Jason DeRosso. Well, now to Sam Neill, who died this week. The Northern Irish-born New Zealander became fond of this country and Australians fond of him. He was such a central presence to so many important Australian films, especially in that late 70s, 80s period. Films like My Brilliant Career, Dead Calm, Death in Brunswick and more. Who could forget him too, in the film directed by his fellow New Zealander Jane Campion, The Piano. Sam Neill was a performer with an amazing range, and he possessed a pair of eyebrows he could manipulate like a master musician, their instrument. He could seem arch, malevolent, self-deprecating, funny or deadly serious. The great James Mason saw him in My Brilliant Career and was so impressed he paid for airfares for Neil and his wife to come visit in Switzerland. And he was an early mentor who helped him get the role in his first breakout Hollywood film, The Omen 3, in which he played Damien. Much Hollywood success followed, including Jurassic Park and The Hunt for Red October. There were late career triumphs on the small screen too, in The Tudors and Peaky Blinders. My favourite performance of his remains the one he delivered in the psychological horror Possession from 1981, a film about a disintegrating marriage, directed by the Polish director Andrzej Zawadzki, in which Neil starred opposite a career

0: But there was nothing further from the truth, as you're about to hear in this next discussion. Certainly on screen too, Neil's performances possessed a depth and sophistication even when playing the most restrained characters. The conversation you're about to hear was recorded in 2009 when he came into the studios at ABC Radio National and spoke about his favourite film, Hitchcock's 1946 spy noir, Notorious. Set in post-war Brazil, it stars Ingrid Bergman as the daughter of a Nazi sympathiser who's enlisted by the American Secret Service to seduce one of her father's old friends, played by Claude Rains, and find out more about his business dealings. She falls for her handler, played by Cary Grant, and he for her. But, of course, it's the sinister Claude Rains that she has to marry. Sam Neill.
1: If I'm asked, what's your favourite film ever? This is the one that sort of pops up because I think it was the first film I saw as a boy. But I thought, what a fantastic thing film is. So I looked at it again last weekend, and I can see what fascinated, you know, all the tension is gone because I know how the story resolves. So don't go there, you know, don't go into the wine cellar, don't kiss him now, and don't sit on that park bench with him, it's dangerous. All that sort of thrilling stuff is gone. But I can, as an actor now, I can see what phenomenal performances these are, particularly from Ingrid Bergman. Her scenes with Cary Grant, where you see her falling in love with him very, very quickly, but for the experience of the story, are extraordinarily beautifully played. The kisses, for instance.
0: Oh, the kisses
1: are
0: great.
1: Which are so sexy and so romantic, and so, there's something about her that is overwhelming. You just want to, you know, this is the woman you want to live with for the rest of your life. She's fantastic.
2: It's nice out here. Let's not go out for dinner. Let's stay here.
3: To eat.
2: What you need here? I'll cook.
3: I thought you didn't like to cook.
2: No, I don't like to cook. But I have a chicken in the icebox and you're eating it.
0: There's that beautiful, I think it's one of the first kisses, if not the first kiss, where they both have just arrived in Rio de Janeiro. And the camera follows this, well, it's part conversation, it's part embrace. It lasts seconds and seconds and seconds, you know. Mm. And she keeps pecking him on the lips. Of course, they had to get around that rule. I think it was a 3-second rule. They couldn't have kisses longer than that on screen for that at that in that time. But yeah. They get around it beautifully by having these intermittent pecks.
1: Yeah, and she's so sensual in that, and you can see she wants to taste him and eat him up. You know, it's fabulous. And there is another kiss later on where. They've entered the wine cellar. They think they've got out of it, but they've been caught by Claude Rains. Now, Claude Rains is another actor I like very much. When he pops up, I know I'm going to enjoy his performance, and he's very good in this. And albeit he's Nazi and all that, you don't want him to die.
0: He's almost charismatic, isn't he? I mean, yeah.
1: And it's beautifully understated.
0: Yeah.
1: Now, Claude Rains catches them. They've just come out of the wine cellar.
2: Alex, he's seen us.
1: And Cary Grant sweeps her into his arms. And he says...
3: Wait a minute. I'm going to kiss you.
2: No, he'll only think we...
3: It's what
2: no.
3: I want him to think.
1: They both know it's actually better to be caught as adulterers than to be caught as spies. As adulterers, they'll get away with their lives. As spies, they will die. So they kiss in order to hide what they've really been up to there. And the kiss, because she loves him so much, turns into a real kiss away from Claude Rains, and only we can see it because we're the audience. What a marvellous, magical moment that is.
0: Of course, we know that there is this love between them, and they're both, well, part of this film really is about an exercise in denial for both of them, because professionally they need to sort of deny it.
1: Mm.
0: And it's unleashed really here, yeah, isn't it, in a very subtle way.
1: The film's all about who knows what and when, and then who knows that the other person knows. It's fabulously constructed. There are many things that have Hitchcock's stamp on them, the genius of Hitchcock. One of them is you remember she wakes up with a hangover, and there's a really scary shot of Cary Grant at the door, and as he walks up to the bed and she hits her point of view, he turns upside down. It's incredible.

a marvellous, disturbing shot. Now, the ending is very Hitchcockian too, and Hitchcock turns everything on its head here. And instead of the lovers driving off to the sunset, they just exit screen left. And Claude Rains, poor Claude Rains,

0: And instead of the lovers driving off to the sunset, they just exit screen left. And Claude Rains, poor Claude Rains, one of the other Nazis, says, "Would you care to join us inside?" And he walks into the sunset, not just of his life, but it's the end of his life. You know that he's got another minute to live. Poor Claude Rains. And he walks reluctantly away from us, and the door closes, and it's gone. So it's a very different kind of sunset ending.
1: And it is, isn't it? Because it's really, the undertone here is one of, oh, great tragedy for the Claude Rains character, even though he's a Nazi and his politics are evil and essentially he's a bit of a coward too. We have grown to like him in some strange way.
0: You feel sorry for him. It's not that you like him, but you feel sorry for him. I love that ending. It just happens with such dispatch, done and dusted, and good night, go home.
2: From 2009, discussing his favourite film, Hitchcock's 1946 noir, Notorious, the late, great Sam Neill. You're on The Screen Show with me, Jason DeRosso, brought to you by ABC Radio National. Finally, this week, we're looking ahead to next month's Melbourne International Film Festival and a beautiful, moving film that captures something very profound and authentic about contemporary life for so many people, in all its joy, in all its messiness and sorrow. It's a film about a French family, a mother and daughter in particular, and two very important ceremonies. One is the daughter's wedding in France, an exuberant, if not always convivial, gathering of extended family and friends. The other is the funeral of the family patriarch, an extended traditional ceremony that takes place over a couple of days in his African village. The film is called Dao, that's spelled D-A-O, and in various video snippets we see of some of the non-professional actors in the cast auditioning for the roles, we get a sense of how the movie approaches fiction as a way of mediating authentic lived experience. This is a political movie in many senses, but notably, it is an exercise in self-representation for people who don't normally see themselves on screen. Its director, Alain Gomis, was in Australia last month presenting this movie at the Sydney Film Festival, and I caught up with him in his hotel.
3: Je m'appelle Gloria, j'ai 50 ans, j'ai une fille.
4: Pourquoi est-ce que tu veux te marier? Dis-moi.
3: Bienvenue dans ton village.
2: Alain Gomis, welcome to The Screen Show.
5: Thank you. Happy to be with you.
2: This is a real miracle of a film, it seems. I mean, it's such a precious document. And I'm wondering if it feels like a miracle to you now that you've made it.
5: Oh, I mean, the shooting was really pretty amazing. And it was an everyday surprise because a lot of things were improvised. And for me, it was the weird experience of discovering the film day after day, and it was fantastic.
2: The overall impression you have, of course, is that this is a film in two timelines revolving around two different ceremonies, a funeral and a wedding. And you do have this overwhelming impression that it was shot in the temporal space of the actual occasion. How long did the shoot actually take?
5: 20 days, 10 days in each places.
2: And so you also include drawing back the curtain a bit in a sort of postmodern way, or a deconstruction, in a sort of gesture of deconstruction. You also include in the film the interviews with the performers. Why that decision? Was that always part of the film?
5: Yes, I mean, when I have started to write, I realized that it was almost impossible for me and a little bit stupid to try to write for everybody. It's like 200 people, four generations, men and women, two continents. And to have like all these people talking with my words, it's very weird. So I was very much more interested by what they had to say. And it was also the possibility for me to ask them which way they wanted to be portrayed. because this is the kind of community who have suffered a lot about the image carried about them and the type of, you know, characters or role that most of the time they have to carry on in cinema or things. So I was asking them, for example, what kind of character they want to do to play or what kind of character they didn't want to play. And, you know, men most of the time said things like, I don't want to be a gangster, I don't want to be a drug dealer. And women say, I don't want to be a beaten woman. So it says something about, you know, how sometime in cinema as the African people, diaspora, are like very reduced to some, you know...
1: A narrow spectrum of clichés.
5: Yeah, exactly. And this film was also a way of, you know, getting back the narrative, you know, taking back the image and be doing a kind of conscious fiction. And yes, to say we want to appear this way. This is us as we want to be portrayed.
1: Of course, the problem is that that's very dangerous for you, isn't it? Because if they're too attached to how they want to be portrayed, then at a certain point, that the danger is that that can maybe obfuscate truth. And what is remarkable, given what you've just said, is that there are parts of this film that actually are very honest about some elements of dysfunction, let's say, in this big gathering, in this community, which I thought was interesting, including domestic. But I mean, you mentioned the women didn't want to be presented as being battered women. However, there's quite a frank discussion, I think, in the African section especially, about misogyny.
5: Yep.
1: And even domestic violence.
5: Yeah. They have chosen to talk about it. I didn't told them to talk about this subject, you know, this topic. And they have chosen at some point in front of the camera to share this kind of story because they wanted to bring it to the knowledge of everybody and to be able to maybe have, I mean, beginning a kind of dialogue. And yes, I was very happy about it, that the fact that they were confident enough to bring it here. And what I'm happy about it also, it's traveling with the film, is to see that people watching the film, and especially women during this part, are connecting to this woman not as, you know, ethnological or whatever thing, but as part of themselves. And this is a dialogue that most of the time appears to happen in the other side, you know, like African people are

0: as part or used to recognize themselves into white characters. And I'm happy that for some time, for, you know, this time, I can have like a lot of people, European people, not connected directly to Africa, saying this is my family too.
1: Tell me about how you set about, where did this concept come from? It reminded me a little bit of the kind of cinema that was being made in France in the 70s with Rivette and Out One and around that era, you know, where we have that blurring of characters and actors playing characters.

0: characters, and the actors become blurred with the characters they're playing and that sort of thing. Do you see this film as being kind of part of that tradition, of that very deconstructed approach to cinema, that blurring of fact and fiction?
1: I think that this kind of, I mean, these forms, and especially the form that interrogates the fiction itself, appears too into the anti-colonial cinema. You can see, I mean, there's this film, for example, in Maroc, Certaines Choses Sans Importance. I don't know the English title of it. It's a Moroccan film of the 60s, and you see into the film themselves. They want to make a film, then you see it in the film, and they integrate, and then at some point they ask, I mean, they want to have a hero, but they say, but a hero is bourgeois, and he will come from the Western world. And, you know, this way to interrogate the fiction and the shape of the fiction, the format of the fiction, as I mean, if you want to say what we have to carry or what we want to share, we have also to invent our own grammar. If we use the normal grammar, we will not be able to reach you with the same power intensity, because it's like another version of a film that you have seen before. And if we have to be very specific, and this is very difficult today into the cinema industry, the way it works, everybody wants to have like another, I don't know, Star Wars or whatever. Their way to work is trying to, you know, you hear a lot of time, oh, this film is is the mixture of Star Wars and, I don't know, Harry Potter. And, you know, this is the way the industry works. And that's terrible, in fact, because you can't have like a true feelings, emotion doing film this way. So I think it's very important for every filmmaker, not only African or whatever, to try to have its own, his own grammar, in order to reach the audience in a way that, I mean, I want that every spectator see the film and saying, I've never seen that before. This is the first time.
0: How far apart were the two shoots, the African shoot and the European shoot?
1: The first shooting? It was in Guinea-Bissau.
0: But, and how far apart were the shoots between...
1: A few weeks, two or three weeks.
0: So you would gather many of the characters again for... Well, the central characters are in both the African shoot and the European shoot. Yes. And so they had a break in between.
1: Yeah, like 2 weeks, something like that.
0: How many cameras did you use?
1: Most of the time one, but we had a second camera because the set was very open. It was not only happening in front of the camera, you know, it was happening everywhere. We had a way of shooting with no silence, no action, no cut. It was like, let's go, let's leave it. It was like, at some point it became a true wedding and a true ceremony. And it was funny sometimes that the actors, especially the one was doing the part of the bride and the groom.
0: Bride and the groom, yeah.
1: The groom was saying to me, do you know that during between the takes, people are continuing to come to us to give us some advices about life, you know?
0: As if they were real newlyweds.
1: Well, real. And, you know... Yeah, sometimes it was very disturbing in some ways. You know, fiction is fantastic for that. You can go into situation, you can go, you can interrogate yourself, you can enter into very deep interaction that sometimes are very difficult to have in your daily life. You're like ready for that. So a son can ask questions to his father that he never have been able to ask before. So fiction can be a tool also for us to be able to reach some region of ourselves or our history, our heritage. And it was also where the possibility for

0: us to ask questions.
1: The thing I like about the European setting too is that given that this is a film in Africa, it's obvious that this is a film really reflecting on colonialism. It's reflecting on the changes that have occurred culturally across the generations. It's reflecting on the process of modernization, of industrialization, and the disappearance of certain aspects of cultural knowledge. And then in the European section, I thought subliminally, there's this really interesting aspect to the setting, because it seems to me to be a converted farm of some kind, like a nice farm with big buildings. And so also there, even though it's a beautiful location for a wedding, and you can tell it's used all the time for weddings and lavish sort of conferences and stuff, there's this reminder of a kind of cultural residue, which is part of the theme of the film. Was that chosen deliberately for that reason?
0: Yeah, I mean, to me, to put in mirror these two ceremonies show also something about tradition is what we do today. Tradition is, I mean, we are reinventing tradition at each ceremony. If you have to marry, if you do your own wedding, you will have to choose your clothes, you will have to choose the place, you will have to choose to make this wedding that looks like you. And even for the ceremony in Guinea-Bissau, that's the same in some. It's very important to put tradition in the present, in the modernity, it's a movement. And so, yes, some parts are lost, but it's not the thing that's important. What is important is, as a community, to reinvent the past together. That's what we all do. That's what cinema do, by retelling the same story again and again and again. That's what we are. I mean, it's part of us being alive.
1: And when Samir Goesmi comes on into your film, I know that there are other professional actors, but I really like him as an actor. He was great when he comes on playing, well, one of the men from the past of this woman. The film focuses on a mother, a 50-year-old mother, and her daughter who's about to get married, and this woman's father has just died, which is why they've travelled to Africa. But anyway, that's the focus. She isn't a professional performer, but when Samir Goesmi comes on as a former, partner, I won't spoil it, they're great together. Did that surprise you? She really is good with him, and he's excellent because he's such a fabulous actor. He's maybe my favorite French contemporary actor, but yeah.
0: Yeah, I mean, Samir is a friend, one of my best friends. So, yeah, I asked him to come, and he was there also during the casting rehearsal, helping the non-actor to be comfortable. And so we kept some of the thing we have tried during the rehearsal. To some of the scene happened to be to happen during the casting, and we have to, decided to keep it for the shooting. So yes, I mean, I like this relationship between actors that bring confidence and the non-actors that bring a kind of truth. You know, they are true. It's just right now. And
1: well, the mother is, she's a tough woman. She's been divorced. She's maybe been a single mother, working class woman. And whoever, you've chosen this woman to play this role. And she has that focus and that determination in her screen presence.
0: Yeah.
1: She doesn't look nervous, right?
0: No.
1: Of course. But she, and so Goesmi plays a little bit of a, the word in English is a cad. He's not been a great guy. And she almost drills him with her eye. She's very intense.
0: Yeah, she's very good.
1: What's her name?
0: Kati Koya. And she's very, very, very good. And I mean, all of them are very good. When actors or non-actors are confident about the process, they can give to the camera fantastic things, emotions, and I'm very glad that into this film you can meet so many people who have given so much. There's a lot of joy, but a lot of different emotion into the film, and I'm glad and I'm thankful for what they have given to us.

0: But also, and thank you for the film on behalf of all the audiences that will enjoy it, because you've really captured something very special and unique about a family living across continents, a reality of a family and the different generations of that family, the history. It's very, you've really captured something amazing in this film, and it's quite an achievement. So congratulations.
1: Thank you very much. This was really one of the goals of the film, to talk about this kind of, I mean, we're all from this kind of family, in fact. You know, we're all made of different parts. And that's a shame that most of the time we are asked to choose. You know, we are supposed to say, I'm this or I'm that. In fact, I'm this and I'm that 100%. And I feel great about that.
0: Thank you, Alain.
1: Thank you very much.
0: Alain Gomis. His wonderful film, Dao, that's spelled D-A-O, is screening at next month's Melbourne International Film Festival. Do yourselves a favour, go out and see it. It is a wonderful film. And speaking of the Melbourne International Film Festival, in the minutes we have left, we're going to hear about some more highlights from this year's festival from senior programmer Kate Jinks, who joins me now. Hi, Kate.
2: Hi, Jason, and wonderful to hear about Dao. That was such a highlight for me at Berlin this year. Beautiful film.
0: Beautiful film. Tell me about some more highlights coming up at the Melbourne International Film Festival this year.
2: I'm particularly excited this year about our lineup for our Bright Horizons competition for first and second features. There are just some stunning films in there, and it's wonderful that some of the best films in our program are by new kind of emerging directors. Some favourites in there, The Friend's House is Here, which is this incredible Iranian film, which is kind of like a hangout film about these two friends who are artists in kind of contemporary Tehran, who every kind of art they make is essentially resistance. It's a great film. It was smuggled out of Iran to premiere at Sundance, and we'll have the directors over. So I think that will be a big hit. Also, Josephine by Beste Arao, also from Sundance. Fantastic film. I have a big love for the film Goodbye, Cruel World. It's the first feature by Felix de Givry, an actor turned filmmaker. You might remember he starred in Mia Hansen Loves Eden
0: okay.
2: 2014. And he's just got this beautiful film that stars the young actor who played Sandra Huller's son in Anatomy of a Fall. And it's kind of a breakthrough role for him as this teenager who is being bullied at school. He's kind of lost his footing in life, and he tries to end it all, and it doesn't work. And then he essentially hides out. But it looks like this kind of lost French New Wave film. It's all shot on Super 16 by one of Daft Punk's sons. It's a bit of an all-star situation. Another beautiful French film is La Gradiva by Marine Atlan, cinematographer turned filmmaker. That kind of won the big prize at Critics Week at Cannes this year, and just absolutely beautiful group of teenagers on a school trip to Pompeii. And then Australian film, Sweet Milk Lake, Harvey Zielinski's first feature, and also locally, kind of, Big Girls Don't Cry by Paloma Schneiderman, New Zealand director. And then we've got Blue Heron, which I know people are very excited about seeing. This film, Sophie Arimvari, who's a Hungarian-Canadian filmmaker, and it's just been sort of caught on like wildfire across the world, played a lot of festivals. So we're very excited that she'll be coming out as well. And that will be, in our competition, along with many other films.
0: Bright Horizons does look really tantalizing, very, very tasty this year. But tell me, just before we go, there's a number of retrospectives and one that's really close to your heart.
2: I put together a strand called Ulrike Oettinger Radical Travels, and it's a kind of selection of she's 84 now. She's still making films. She has a new film this year, The Blood Countess, but I've chosen some of her more fantastical films from the 70s and 80s. Joanna d'Arc of Mongolia, Madame X, An Absolute Ruler, Ticket of No Return. And she's also picked some films for MIFF to screen. So that's quite exciting. We also have retrospectives on Lissandro Alonso, who will be coming out as a guest. And
0: the Argentine filmmaker.
2: Well.
0: Oh, and Kim Novak. Ah! Yeah. Fantastic. An Embarrassment of Riches.

0: Thanks as always, Kate.
1: Thanks, Jason.
0: Kate Chinks, Senior Programmer at the Melbourne International Film Festival. That's it for The Screen Show for this week. Thanks as always to producer Sarah Corbett. I'm Jason DeRosso. Bye for now.
2: What is going on with Australian politics? Why does it look so much like a food fight? I'm Annabelle Crabb, and on behalf of the nation, I'm calling for time out. In a brand new season of Kitchen Cabinet, I'm visiting the homes of six MPs from across the political spectrum, armed with an open mind and dessert.
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0: Last week, pianist Jason Gillam lost an unlawful discrimination case against the Melbourne Symphony Orchestra. He'd filed the lawsuit after the orchestra cancelled one of his scheduled performances in August 2024 after comments he made on stage that Israel had committed war crimes by targeting journalists in Gaza. But the federal court rejected Gillam's claims that the MSO took, quote, adverse actions against him because of his comments. The case comes at a time of heightened tensions about freedom of speech within Australia's artistic community. Last year, the Bendigo Writers' Festival erupted in drama after guest authors were asked to comply with a new code of conduct, leading to the withdrawal of more than 50 participants. And this January, Adelaide Writers' Week was cancelled after it rescinded an invitation to author Randa Abdel Fattah, leading to a mass boycott by writers. So where is artistic freedom of speech at in this country? I'll bring you the MSO's response soon, but first let's bring in Julian Meyrick. He is a theatre director, a cultural historian and Professor of Creative Arts at Griffith University. Julian, welcome.
1: Oh, thank you, Hilary.
0: Now, freedom of expression isn't protected in law in Australia, but it's very important to a lot of artists. Can you talk about the framework of expectations that tend to apply to artists in this country around what they should and shouldn't say?
1: I think the important point is to say that they're always changing. The moment that we're in now is different from previous moments. My study has really been about theatre censorship in Australia, particularly since time of federation. But you can also see a kind of pattern over time, I think, particularly in my art form and probably more generally in the creative arts, where in Australia, I think, the expectation is that the arts will attend to and sometimes follow the consensus view. I'm not sure if that's the same in other countries, and I'm not sure that that's the right philosophical attitude to take, but that's what you see in the historical record.
0: So how much freedom do you think artists should have to speak their minds? What are the constraints that should apply?
1: I think there are a few things to say. First of all, we're not talking about breaking the law. That's the first thing. And we're also talking about highly curated spaces. So we're talking about the arts and not just freedom of speech generally, which is, you know, way beyond my pay grade. I'm not a lawyer. But when you're looking at things like writers' festivals or concerts, then you're generally looking at spaces that are curated, sophisticated, and accountable. So under those circumstances, I think we should be generous and open-minded about what we let artists say and do. So we don't give them ultimate freedom. There are some, you know, rules that we all observe and conventions that apply. And there are certain conditions that also apply at particular times, but not at other times. But on the whole, I think we should let artists have their run because that is their function.
0: That curation aspect is really interesting, I think. I'll read out the MSO's response after the legal ruling last week. They said they welcomed the judgment of the federal court, and I quote, "The fundamental issue in dispute in the proceeding was who controls the MSO's stage. The MSO maintained that Mr. Gillam should have sought the authorisation of the MSO before making the statements he made from the MSO's stage." I mean, that argument at face value seems to be pretty persuasive. We hired you for this job, we own the stage, so you toe our line. What's your response?
1: I think it's like looking at a marriage. You know, at a certain point, the relationship between an artist and an arts institution is very difficult to sort of specify in schematic terms. But earlier on, when you were introducing things, you put two things together that are really quite separate. One is, you know, the MSO and its relationship with this particular pianist. And the other is the Writers' Festival. And at least in the case of the Adelaide Writers' Festival, the institution was right behind its writers. And even so, there was trouble. So there's a situation in which kind of the institution and the artist, you know, kind of are at loggerheads with each other. And then there's one where the institution and the artists are kind of in one accord. But we're in a situation where there seems to be trouble in both those particular instances.
0: I mean, could you argue the Adelaide Writers' Festival

0: Straw was not behind one writer, Randa Abdel-Fattah, when they uninvited her.
1: Yeah, you could. But if you look at, you know, what's happening generally, I think you could generally say there seems to be more afoot than just the relationship between particular arts institutions and particular artists. I think you can say that there seems to be something in the air about the role of artists per se in public debate.
0: That is a really great question, and I'm glad you raised it. Do you think that there's something about this moment in time culturally that is spawning these attempts to control what's said to a greater extent?
1: Well, you're talking to a historian of censorship, so I and censorship in Australia. And so I suppose I think Australia's got form. Like, you don't have to go too far back before, you know, kind of the Australian government in particular is getting the shits with artists and trying to shut them up. So a kind of classic example of that is a play in 1936 called The Day I Die, which Till the Day I Die, which is written by Clifford Odets, which is essentially an anti-Nazi play. And the Lyons government tried to have it banned. Or you could think of another play, which is Boys in the Band, that was produced, commercially produced in the late 1960s, which is one of the first LGBTQI plus plays. And the government banned that film and tried to arrest two of the actors in it. So when we look back at that, we go, well, that's not a great record, to be honest. So if there is something to be kind of managed about this moment, I think it's probably it's a time to reconsider what we want from the artists and what we want artists to do. And I say that knowing that, you know, when feelings run high, it's not a great time to consider those questions more coolly.
0: Yeah, I was thinking of things like the nudity furore around hair and, you know, piss Christ, things that happen in visual arts. Would you care to comment on their place in that landscape?
1: Well, there's just lots of them. I mean, every time you look, you know, like my joke is that, you know, the arts go from the back page to the front page in the blink of an eye. you know, weirdly, you know, with my other hat on, I'm often in the policy space talking about the value of the creative arts. And when you're in that kind of rather dismal kind of domain, it's all about kind of, well, why should we care? You know, why fund the arts? Because, you know, aren't they just a private good, something that people do on the side? And to step from that debate into this one where suddenly people care intensely is kind of weird. You're like, well, which is it? Do you not care or do you really care? And how do those two things square? So that's what I think, and that's what I mean when I say, look, I think it's a time to consider, well, what Australia in particular wants from its creative artists.
0: Yeah, that was really fascinating. We're speaking with Julian Meyrick, who's a theatre director and professor of creative arts at Griffith University, about the state of freedom of speech when it comes to artistic expression in this country. I was wondering if this debate points to a deeper problem of a lack of consensus about what the arts are, and you clearly are arguing that we do need to have some more discussion about that.
1: Yes.
0: But could you see this intensity of debate and engagement as a sign of quite a vibrant and diverse arts landscape where different views coexist?
1: Yes, I do. Absolutely, I do. I think actually Australians care about the arts very, very much. And I think there is a slight disconnect in terms of kind of the government attitude towards the arts, which is often it's a discretionary good and doesn't matter very much, and its social role. And when you have a controversy like this, actually you see the value of the arts vividly illuminated in a way that you never do in a spreadsheet, because you see the passion in people's eyes. Look, I don't want to instrumentalize this. There's a lot of pain and hurt in our community at the moment, and there are very real negative social forces. So I don't want to generalize my argument either, but I am talking about a very specific function for a very specific domain, which is the arts, which I think can, if we give it some freedom, can actually benefit us all. And I have a little test of sorts. Would you like to hear it?
0: Yes, I would.
1: Oh, okay. So it's a modification of John Rawls's The Veil of Ignorance test, which is, you know, quite a well-known kind of philosophical thought experiment. And Rawls, who was a liberal philosopher, said, when you're thinking about the distribution of resources in a society, then when you're making those decisions, you should do it behind what he called a veil of ignorance, which means you shouldn't know whether you're going to benefit from that distribution or not. You should do it not knowing whether you're going to be rich or poor, whether you're going to be kind of a person of colour or white or man or a woman. You should do it knowing that you could be any one of those people and have any one of those roles. And I think there's an argument for saying, well, if you're going to decide on the limits of free speech in the arts, you should not know ahead of time what it is that you are trying to, whether it's an opinion that you strongly believe or whether you're strongly against. You should do it behind a veil of ignorance so that you are, as it were, fair to both sides, or fair to all sides, or I would say fair to the function of art itself.
0: That's a really fascinating test. I want to finish up with a question tangentially about the MSO decision, yep. because that was partly about how you treated in the workplace. That was the basis on which case was brought. But the judge said something really interesting. They said, you know, they didn't cancel you because of your political beliefs. I find that there's a kind of practice or custom in this world where you have to ask for approval before you say things on stage. So in that context, Julian, do you think that last week's ruling in the MSO's favour will affect other artists and in other fields? Is it a precedent?
1: I am not a lawyer, Hillary, so I should really say that.

0: to lead to more debate about what we expect from our artists. But I do understand why arts organisers, having worked for a large organisation, because I was the associate director at Melbourne Theatre Company for 6 years, I know how intense those places can be as well. So I've seen it from both sides, both as the kind of independent artist kind of towing the line or trying to toe the line. And I've done some pretty toey shows, I say, which people have got very upset with. But also I've seen it from the inside of a large cultural organisation as well.
1: Yeah, you can call that research. It's all tax deductible.
0: Yeah, that's right. Research, exactly.
1: Julian, great to chat with you today. Thanks for your time.
0: Oh, my pleasure, Hilary. Thank you for having me.
1: It's a pleasure. Julian Meyrick is a theatre director and professor of creative arts at Griffith University. This is Radio National, and on the Radio National Hour tomorrow, you'll hear Fran Kelly interviewing pianist Jason Gillam about what comes next for him. The producer of this Hour of Arts is Kate Ubergang. The executive producer is Kim Jurek, and Sarah Lestrange is acting arts editor here at ABC Radio National. You can hop onto ABC Listen to hear any of the stories on Critics' Corner or The Screen Show again. I'm Hilary Harper, and I'll catch you next time. Here's the latest ABC News.

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1: Music Class, that was the bell. Everybody come in. I've done some mid-winter holidays, spring cleaning. Picked up all the papers left behind by previous students. I would love you to drop it in the bin on your way out in about an hour's time. Welcome to Music Class.
2: So a quick little recap. So over Harmony 101 and 102, we talked about a single line of a chant, and then we added a drone, and then we added lots of different lines, and that's called polyphony.
1: Mm.
2: So polyphony, it's two or more independent lines, polyphony, and counterpoint is the technique of writing those multiple lines.
1: Yes.
2: So with counterpoint, what we're going to be hearing today is how music can be structured with this sense of a horizontal line going through it, and those lines can multiply so that we don't have the stacks of chords so clearly, that we're actually sort of looking much more on the horizon rather than down into the depths.
1: I've got an image of rabbits in my head now with a suggestion that tunes or music might multiply as it progresses.
2: Well, look, Jen, I think actually a beautiful, perfect way of showing counterpoint in quite a modern way is to go, speaking of counterpoint, let's go to the Barricades.
1: Let's.

0: for me, this never-ending road to Calvary. These men who seem to know my crime will surely come a second time, one day more.
1: So you're beginning to hear, now we've had the first tune, now we're on to a second tune.
2: Yes.
0: One day more.
1: Back to the first one.
2: It's helpful that the voices have a different quality to them.
1: Yeah. There we have some harmony there. That's not counterpoint, it's harmony or homophony.
2: A third line.
1: Yep. Yeah.

0: And yet another line.
1: Yes. And in a moment, they're all going to be at the same time. It's beautiful writing.
2: Javert, boo! Oh, the Thénardiers. Also, boo!

Such an interesting choice, Ed. I think of this number in Les Mis as being a full ensemble, all-in sing, and it never occurred to me that it is actually a fantastic modern illustration of the notion of counterpoint, those many voices.

0: From the original cast recording of Claude Michel Schoenberg's brilliant musical Les Mis, that was One Day More. You might say, Ed, that healthy polyphony is like a free democracy. Everyone gets their say.
1: Yes.
0: But they all fit together in one great big sing-along.
1: Absolutely. And, you know, one of the genius things about that music is how you can hear each line really clearly, which I guess, once again, is a healthy democracy that we want to hear different opinions. Counterpoints. We want to hear counterpoints. It's when we don't hear them, that's when we get into trouble. And that's not necessarily the case in music, though. So I thought, Jen, maybe one of the ways to learn about counterpoint today is to also sort of know what it isn't.
0: Oh, yes.
1: Monophony is a unison line. So it could be many people playing, but they're playing exactly the same note in the same rhythm. So that's monophony. Homophony is a melody and accompaniment. Mm-hmm. So that can also have the same rhythm, and then it's called homorhythmic. So homophony, a good example of homophony is Billy Joel, like we heard in Harmony 101 and 102.
0: Mm-hmm.
1: So look, Jen, I thought that we could have a piece of music that my mum, whenever my sister played it on her turntable upstairs in the late 1970s, mum would scream up the stairs and say, "Turn that bloody woman down." Here she is. That bloody woman, Joni Mitchell.

0: Not Ed's mum's favourite artist, Joni Mitchell, with a case of homophony, or really just melody with some chords underneath. Homophony being music that is based on a chordal structure that shows the harmony. It's all very nice and neat. We sort of think of it in a vertical sense.
1: Yeah, that's right. So the rhythm is the same. That's a big thing.
0: That's it. Whereas with polyphony, it's building individual lines upon individual lines. You might think of it, you know, architecturally maybe. Homophony is a high rise, stacked, you know, level stacked upon level. Polyphony, you could imagine, if you've ever seen a photo or in fact been to Barcelona,

0: what is magnificent Sagrada Familia, a Gothic cathedral where every layer starts and ends at a different point.
1: Here on Music Class, we're looking at counterpoint and listening to counterpoint. Jen, these early composers, like medieval composers, wow, like we had some of them in Harmony 101, didn't we? We had Macho. Look, I have to keep going back to Macho because his music
0: is pretty whack.
1: But it's so shocking however many hundreds of years later. So these early examples of counterpoint, they're wild. So we have different rhythms. That's important for counterpoint. We have different notes. We even have different languages, and they have the best name ever. Think of your bingo words, macaronic. Macaronic music. So these are words in different languages. So it's like watching four films at once on SBS.
0: That is poly bonkers.
1: It is pretty nice one, Jen. So, Jen, how's your old French and how's your old Latin, if that's not tautological?
0: Not so good.

0: Guillaume de Machaut and one of his macaronic pieces, 17/5, Jeremy Summerlee with the Oxford Camerata. Jen, macaronic music, I mean, who are we listening to? They didn't even start together.
1: No.
0: Because some of the words they started, one line was starting with a consonant and another with a vowel.
1: Like those two melodic lines, it was almost as though they spoke before the service and they said, let's do so-and-so by Machaut. And they each pulled a different version off the shelf,
0: yeah,
1: didn't consult to quite enough depth and walked in and started performing regardless. Ed, I have a burning question for you. I've been wanting to ask it for 6 months. How's your cantus firmus?
0: That's a bit rude, isn't it? Actually, no, it's pretty good since I've been doing squats. Oh, sorry, cantus, not gluteus.
1: Yes.
0: Okay. So, Jen, back to your original question of how is your cantus. So, today, as part of Counterpoint here on Music Class, we're going to talk about this thing called cantus firmus. So, it's Latin, old Latin even, and it means fixed song. So, what happened during the Renaissance and then going into the Baroque and still today, which we're going to find out, is that composers used really old and what would have been at the time very well-known songs. So it's essentially like, I don't know, getting like a song like by Beyonce or something and essentially sampling it, but using that as the kind of center of the song and then creating a web of sound around it. So the cantus firmus sits in the middle of it. A good way to explain this is most of all just to listen to it. So what we're going to do is we're going to get a little bit of Bach, the opening chorus of his St. Matthew Passion.

0: So there's part of the opening chorus from Bach's St. Matthew Passion, Masaaki Suzuki with the Bach Collegium of Japan. Jen, you heard that long line.
1: Can I be honest, Ed? I had trouble hearing it because it was inside of all of the sound.
0: Then why don't we hear it again?
1: What a great idea.
0: Okay, so what you're going to listen out for is the very slow notes. So we've got all these layers of sound. Remember with counterpoint that it's like a cathedral, like a Gothic cathedral, not like Stalinist skyscraper.
1: Brutalist, yeah.
0: Brutalist is slightly different again. But, you know, that kind of very repetitive architecture. This isn't that. So we're listening to hear the cantus firmus. We're listening to the really long notes. Let's have another listen.

0: It helps when you sing it, Ed. Thank you.
1: Yes, and it's Wiley, isn't it? I mean, it's brilliant.
0: It's there and then it's not there.
1: Exactly. That's very, very typical for Acanthus firmus, that it's almost like you're just hearing this shadow, like, can I believe what I'm hearing?
0: Or a hint of a smell of something
1: yes.
0: on the wind, a delicious meal coming
1: yeah.
0: from someone's kitchen window.
1: Yeah. Yeah, so just like, you know, we would hear a very, very popular song put in the middle of another piece of music, you would sort of think, hang on a minute, what's that incredibly popular song doing in the middle? And that's totally what Bach did. For his time, people would have gone, oh my gosh, it's one of my favourite hymns. And look what Bach has done around it. It's just amazing. So he does the same thing in this organ piece. This is a Kyrie, Gott, Heiliger Geist.

0: I must say it kind of helps having those different voices in the organ. They're played by John O'Donnell in Bach's piece Kyrie Gott Heiliger Geist, identifying where the cantus firmus actually is inside of all that music.
1: Yes, it's one reason why those different voices, different organ... what are they called, those organ
0: stops.
1: Voices? The stops. Thank you, Jen. Yeah, the different stops. It's true for Bach. I mean, they're perfect. Just imagine having Bach without them. Whoa. That would not be good. All right, here on Music Class, my name's Ed LeBrock. I'm here with my very good friend, Genevieve Lang, and we're stepping into counterpoint. And gosh, there's a lot to do.
0: Yeah, there
1: with
0: is.
1: Counterpoint.
0: And counterpoint, like from the dawn of counterpoint, has been around. A much more recent work that gives a good example of it is this one, The Armed Man, Carl Jenkins, from his Mass for Peace. This is the Kyrie?
1: Yes.

0: The Armed Man, the end of the first part of The Armed Man, Carl Jenkins' music performed by the London Philharmonic Orchestra, the National Youth Choir of Great Britain, and conducted by Carl Jenkins. So, Jen, that original folk song, bum, ba, ba, da, da, da, da, the way that Carl Jenkins uses it as the Cantus Firmus, and then he uses the counterpoint. So we have the trumpets going over the top, and then the flutes and the choir is singing. So in the end, once again, we have this cathedral of sound where every level is different.
1: Spotting the Cantus Firmus is a little bit like looking at a Where's Wally picture. This is what I'm finding.
0: That's it.
1: There are so many that are that, or your eye, your ear is drawn to it, but you just got to keep looking. My kids are so much better at that than me.
0: Yeah.
1: What about this web of sound, though, from the Renaissance?

0: Is that the Cantus firmus
1: in
0: the base?
1: It is. It's down in the bottom. Sort of think of the Cantus firmus like the mothership.
0: Ah.
1: It gives us everything else. Everything is contained within the Cantus firmus. It's almost like this.
0: Is it the placenta?
1: I'm not sure. Is it?
0: Sorry.
1: So, Jen, that's where the term tenor comes from. You know, if you think of tenor as holding.
0: Yes.
1: So tenor used to be at the top, and then it went to the bottom for this John Taverner, and then it sort of ended up in the middle, which is why we now have tenor as a middle voice.
0: Oh. Light bulb moment.
1: Yeah. Along with the placenta.

0: Well, Jen, I never thought that the glories of the High Renaissance polyphony counterpoint would be combined with Where's Wally? We heard there Paul Hillier, the Ars Nova Copenhagen, and performing music by John Taverner, his setting of the Benedictus with the Cantus Firmus, or the thick song, in the bass. So, Jen, it's actually a kind of brilliant way of composing, because you go to your old hymn book or whatever your old pop songs
1: of
0: Beyonce.
1: Find a favourite.
0: Find a favourite and then build the chords over the top of that. Genius.
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0: Here on Music Class, it's so wonderful to be with you. And thank you for keeping the classroom so tidy.
1: Yes.
0: After Jen has been doing a little bit of vacuuming. So we're recapping. There's a little bit of recap to our subject for today, which is counterpoint. So we initially had a chant, and then we had people singing exactly the same line, the same notes, the same rhythm. That's called monophony, monophony. And then you have different notes, but same rhythm. That's called homophony. And then we have different notes, different rhythm, just sometimes even different languages. Our macaronic music, remember,
1: yes.
0: Jen, with Guillaume de Machaut. So that's polyphony, which we can also say now in a more modern context is counterpoint.
1: And what I'm feeling, Ed, as we're listening to all of this, is that sometimes counterpoint is very obvious.
0: Yes.
1: And other times it really isn't. And I'm a little bit maybe confused about what is just one melody and then another versus counterpoint.
0: Yeah, because sometimes you have two lines that are kind of going along together. They might be playing the same rhythm and then they'll kind of break out and one person will say a little something and then the other one will almost do a sort of like a response to their question.
1: Yeah.
0: And a really good example of that is Brahms, actually.
1: Uh-huh.
0: You know, because Brahms considered it himself coming from this long line of Bach and Beethoven. And so we have a lot of counterpoint in his music, but this is more contemporary counterpoint. This is a romantic counterpoint. Here's the beginning of his second symphony.

0: Jen, I'd love to hear that again.
1: Yeah, let's do it.
0: If you can fade it down and then rewind the LP back to the beginning. Oh, that was good. Very impressive. So we have the cellos and basses coming in. And then the horns and the flutes coming in over the top.
1: Cellos?
0: So, yeah, so we have those two lines. Yeah.
1: Cellos and basses? Mm. Horns.
0: So it's almost like a question and answer.
1: And is this counterpoint?
0: That's what I'm not sure of. I mean, it's almost, it's on the edge of counterpoint, isn't it? It's almost like when you're in a polite conversation, you stop talking when somebody else rudely interrupts.
1: Not that we would ever interrupt each other in a music class.
0: Shh, shh, shh, shh, shh. Yeah, we just carry on a little bit because there is more counterpoint a little bit further on. This is monophony now. Same note, same rhythm.

0: And this is just a beautiful tune, really.
1: It is, but then there's also that other line underneath.
0: It's sort of coming up stepwise.
1: Yeah. So now it really becomes like counterpoint.
0: Yes. Cellos with one tune, upper violins with another. I don't think I've ever listened so hard in my life, Ed.
1: Me neither. Absolutely. To work out, is that counterpoint or is that an accompaniment?
0: Yeah.
1: Because so often an accompaniment can actually be more interesting than the tune. So, yeah, this is a whole new way of listening, to listen to the number of lines. Here we're going into the second section now, the B subject. Sonata form.
0: Yes. Girl meets boy. And it feels like not every voice has to be as present in the sound as every other voice, but it still falls within the definition of counterpoint.
1: Yes, it's like watching a pasture in, you know, in the wind, that the wind catches certain parts of a tree with the wind, that the wind and the sun catches certain parts of the tree, and then they recede and then other parts come to the fore.
0: And your attention goes to those different sunlit spots.
1: And that's the skill of the conductor, being able to bring that out.
0: Daniel Barenboim here conducting the Staatskapelle Berlin.
1: There we go. That's why it sounds so glorious.

0: Bye-bye, Brahms.
1: Goodbye, Brahms. We'll come back to you another day because Brahms is such a great person to illustrate so many things.
2: Yeah, he's got great architecture in his music.
1: He does. Like, talking about the sonata form, if you can go back to the ABC Listen app and look for our ep on Beethoven and form, where we take apart Beethoven's, the first movement of his Fifth Symphony. So, Jen, the only way we could go from Brahms would be to this guy. The end of Mozart's final symphony is Jupiter. Listen to that counterpoint.
2: So many lines.
1: That could be Bach.
2: Yes.

0: I've just checked my notes, and the only person credited with that recording is Mozart himself. I can't tell you who the artists are, but it is on a Zig Zag Territories label release of Mozart 41. And I was listening there to all the different lines, all the different counterpoints, and at one point, Ed, it sounded very much like they got more organised, a little bit like, you know,
1: sort of closer together in purpose, maybe.
0: Closer together in purpose, and they were sort of lined up, and it was like, okay, it's your turn next, and it's your turn next, and it's your turn next. So a very close cousin of counterpoint is the fugue.
1: Yes.
0: And that's essentially what happens in a fugue. There's more structure. There's a little bit more equality in at what point the voices enter. Fugues are a sophisticated counterpoint, if you like.
1: Yes, exactly. So a fugue is counterpoint. So counterpoint is the kind of overarching term. Polyphony is counterpoint. A fugue is counterpoint. And Jen, with the help of Olga, who

0: it's one of our brilliant programmers here at Classic. I found something I've been looking for ages, and it's called the Geographical Fugue. Have you heard of this? Have you done this?
1: I have not, and I've got butterflies in my stomach.
0: Okay. Look, we're going to give it a go. So this is something, as Olga says, actors use as a warm-up, like a vocal warm-up.
1: Yep.
0: So do you want to give it a go?
1: Absolutely.
0: Look, we're not going to do the whole thing because we need four voices, and I don't know where everybody is here at Classic. But here we go, The Geographical Fugue by Ernst Toch.
1: Okay. Trinidad and the big Mississippi and the town Honolulu and the lake Titicaca. The Popocatepetl is not in Canada, rather in Mexico, Mexico, Mexico. Canada,
0: Trinidad,
1: Malaga, Rimini, Brindisi. Canada, Malaga,
0: Mississippi,
1: Rimini, Brindisi. Canada, Malaga,
0: Honolulu,
1: Rimini, Brindisi. Canada, Malaga,
0: Titicaca.
1: Rimini, Brindisi.
0: The Popocatepetl is not in Canada,
1: Tibet,
0: rather in Mexico,
1: Tibet,
0: Mexico, Mexico.
1: Tibet,
0: Canada, Malaga,
1: Tibet,
0: Rimini, Brindisi. Canada, Malaga, Rimini, Brindisi.
1: Yokohama.
0: Canada, Malaga, Rimini, Brindisi.
1: Nagasaki.
0: Canada, Malaga, Rimini, Brindisi.
1: Yokohama.
0: Yes. Da, da, da.
1: Tibet.
0: Oh!
1: Hey, that was really fun.
0: That was great. Smashed it. One take wonders.
1: You can try that at home. And I mean, at a very basic form, Kookaburra Sits on the Old Gum Tree is kind of the same thing as what we've just done. It's a fugue and you can sing it in song and it is a kind of counterpoint.
0: Absolutely. And a canon is just a simple fugue. You know, it just repeats and repeats and repeats. Fugues will go on and on and on. And a little bit more. But there you have it. So counterpoint, the different types of counterpoint, canon, fugue, and then we have that sort of polite counterpoint that Brahms did.
1: Yes.
0: Jen, should we hear what Haydn does with a fugue? This is some youthful Haydn, one of his fairly early string quartets, and see if you can spot the different voices coming in.

0: to discern the different counterpoint lines there in that fugue in your, what was it, the Opus 20 number 5, F minor string quartet by the really appropriately named, or perhaps inappropriately named, Chaos String Quartet. Great name for some music that has some real proper structure to it.
1: It really does, and especially after a little chaos from the beginning of the show, you're going to a whole fugue of chaos.
0: Exactly.
1: Now, Jen, something that you just love.
0: I'm going to give you a big pat on the back, a gold star, Ed, for choosing this next piece, because it is by one of my favourite vocal duos from when I was a kid, and you managed to get them into music class. Here's the Indigo Girls.

0: I could feel myself breaking out in adolescent pimples just listening to that, Ed. What a trip down memory lane. But honestly, the Indigo Girls, such a fantastic vocal duo with brilliant harmonies, but also throughout that track called Reunion, very obvious examples of counterpoint and voices following each other, and then beautifully coming into a sort of homophony with their harmonisations.
1: They had it all. I just don't think they had any actual monophony. Maybe right at the beginning, because we heard the end of the song.
0: That's right.
1: Maybe right at the beginning. Okay, Jen, what about this Colonel
0: Bogey?

0: Captain Craig Johnson, saluting you, conducting there the Australian Army Band of Perth, and Colonel Bogie.
1: Yeah, now, Jen, in this counterpoint, what about, can we just, do we have a couple of minutes left?
0: Barely.
1: Okay, The Beatles, For No One. Just check it out. It's 2 minutes. We hear tune, slightly different tune, third tune, and then at the end, they all weave together in perfect counterpoint.

0: Isn't it just genius? That horn tune coming in over the main tune, and then you've got the bass line as well. The Beatles, For No One.
1: They really knew what they were doing, didn't they?
0: I rest my case. That is Counterpoint, or at least that's the beginnings of Counterpoint.
1: Ed, we've just spent another voucher.
0: Oh, what?
1: Well, Pop Song Full Play on ABC Classic.
0: Oh, my gosh.
1: I think we're down to about 16, but that's okay. I think it was well worth it.
0: I think it was as well. And you know what? I think that that's bingo. Counterpoint, Macaronic, Harp.
1: Yeah, Natch.
0: And
1: voucher.
0: All right.
1: How'd you go?
0: Yes, how did you go? And how are you going to go with your ear time this week?
1: All right, so here's my suggestion, Ed.
0: Yep.
1: Find two tunes. Mm. I'll make a suggestion of what they might be and see if you've got to find a friend as well. Sing one against the other and see what happens. I'm going to suggest My Way and Life on Mars.
0: Yes. If you put those two into your favourite search engine, you're going to come up with a really interesting story of David Bowie's. Well, Jen, I think it's time to end the show. Class dismissed.
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0: stockpiling missiles. It's very important that our partners understand what is happening and that we need air defence missiles to protect lives literally every single day.
1: Officials in Indian-administered Kashmir say at least 11 people have been killed by flash flooding and landslides caused by torrential rain. Several more have been reported missing and a huge search operation is underway. The floods have swept away homes and many people are concerned about more downpours forecast in the next few days. This man says the impact has been devastating.
2: We are facing heavy losses. Everything has been destroyed. We are only left with the clothes that we are wearing. Nothing is left. Whatever we had has been washed away.
1: Guyanese authorities say a ferry carrying 116 people has sunk off the Atlantic coast, with 53 people rescued so far. The BBC's Andrew Acheng reports.
3: In a video posted on social media, the minister said the vessel was travelling from the capital Georgetown to Port Kaituma in the north when the accident occurred on Saturday night. He said search and rescue operations were going on to locate all the passengers. Data from ship tracking websites indicate the MV Barima was built in 1939 and had been transporting people in the region for more than 80 years. The cause of the accident is not yet known, but Guyana's government says the ferry was fitted with adequate safety features, including more than 200 life jackets and 8 life rafts.
1: The celebrated TV and film actor Terence Donovan has died in Melbourne at the age of 90. Jason Katsaris reports.
4: His son and fellow actor Jason Donovan announced the news on social media, paying tribute to his beloved father as larger than life. Born in England in 1935, Donovan moved to Australia with his family as a teenager. He began his career as a singer and stage actor before becoming a household name on a number of TV series, including Neighbours, Division 4 and Cop Shop. Jason Donovan says the family was by Terence Donovan's side in his final days.
1: Former Port Adelaide coach Ken Hinckley is set to be unveiled as the inaugural coach of the Tasmanian Devils AFL team. His appointment is set to be announced Monday morning. ABC News.
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7: Bhajan jams or Hindu devotional songs have been sung for well over 1,000 years. 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
8: I do believe we're losing our culture a little bit. This kind of, it brings the community together.
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7: From the bhakti movement in 6th century India to songs featured in Bollywood films today, bhajans have evolved over generations, but now they're being reworked again to appeal to the younger diaspora.
10: What he's done is created a way of making it relevant to today's audience without losing its pure intention.
11: It's literally like enlightened something in me.
7: This is a documentary from the BBC World Service. I'm Raj Korbilku, and in this episode of Heart and Soul, I'm meeting the people behind the quest to keep an ancient sound alive. Bhajan jams are going viral. Young people are taking the devotional songs out of the traditional settings and literally rocking audiences across the world. I'm meeting two bhajan jam artists from opposite sides of the Atlantic, both with different perspectives on the art form and their faith.
12: I'm not religious. I mean, I'm Jain myself. I think I'm spiritual. I love visiting the temple. I love praying, but I'd call myself spiritual.
7: Are you religious?
13: Oh, yes, definitely.
7: What does religion mean to you?
13: Hinduism, for me, it's more about giving thanks and living selflessly and trying to make the world a better place for you and for the people around you.
14: Ralph, are we live?
7: I'm in the UK capital, London, where local lad Bhavik Haria is preparing for a big concert and rehearsals are in full swing.
15: Sorry, please sing it. If you don't have to, you can use
7: So you are really hard to get hold of. Just describe your schedule to me right now.
12: Well, right now it is crazy. We're working on so many exciting projects which are aligned with

0: mission to keep pigeons alive. But to have this much work is a blessing. So it's a real honour to be busy right now.
1: In recent years, since the coronavirus pandemic, pigeon jams or pigeon raves have become a global trend. But what are they exactly?
0: So pigeon jamming or pigeon clubbing is a trend that began in India. It's basically presenting pigeons in a different style. So the production is a lot more than you would normally see at a traditional pigeon event. You've got some lights moving, you might have some special effects. You have these big screens with visuals. When I begin these pigeon jams, I always say to the audience that this is something that's been happening for a long, long time, for many, many years, just in a different way. So our grandparents would gather in homes, they would sing pigeons. Our parents or you know, would attend temples and they would sing and chant together. In some degree, it's a pigeon jam. Now we're adding the element of production. I think it's a great concept. It may fade away in a few years, who knows, something else will come. But I think the important thing is it's really engaging the youth.
1: Bhavik is 34 years old, average height, with a slender build and a calming nature. He is one of the most popular pigeon jam artists touring in the UK and is regularly booked to perform across the world. But I wanted to know how a guy of his young age came to perform religious songs traditionally sung by elders in the community.
0: So for me, it was 2009, 2010-ish.
1: And how old were you then?
0: I was 12. And music has been in my family for a long time. So my granddad was a big devotee of Jalaram Bapa, a Hindu god, and he used to sing all the time when we had family functions. He would always open with a prayer. And initially he used to sing for like 10, 15 minutes and all of us kids used to get bored, but then we understood what he was doing and how he was creating such a beautiful blessing to start the event or whatever we were hosting. And he was part of this Jalaram Bapa Mandri. Every Thursday night they would go to different people's homes or community centers and they would all take turns and sing. So a group of 20, 30 people would travel every single week to different places around the UK. And my mum used to go, and eventually she took me along with her. I used to take my harmonium. They always used to encourage me to sing. I used to make loads of mistakes, but they were just so generous with their love of just sharing this music and singing.
1: He's not the only young musician bringing pigeons to a new audience. Gauri Madhuri Dhanraj is performing with Bhavik in his London concert. She was born in Canada, but raised in Guyana in South America, and pigeons have been a part of her earliest memories.
2: I think I've always been into them. My father and his father before him and his father before him, they were Hindu priests, pandits. So I always grew up in Mandir, in the temple. And pigeons have always been the way that the lay people or the common people can connect to God, especially because many of our scriptures are in Sanskrit and our bhajans are in Hindi or Awadh Bhasha or the local Hindi language. So they've always felt special to the common folk. So I think I was just kind of born into it and now it's just with me forever.
1: So for Bhavik and Gauri, their grandfathers played a pivotal role in instilling a love for devotional music in them. I wondered what it meant for those generations of their families who had moved to the UK and Guyana from India decades ago.
0: I think pigeons for that generation at the time was keeping true to what they had grown up with and understanding and enjoyed singing. And then another big part is the legacy and ensuring generations to come understand. And as I said, sometimes we as kids used to think, oh my gosh, this is boring. And sometimes he'd go on for like half an hour. But actually, looking back now, it was such a beautiful way of creating this legacy for future generations to come. And now me and my cousins, we all enjoy listening to pigeons.
1: If you kind of transport yourself back to that time when, you know, you've got your granddad and his friends in your front room and your, you know, little 10, 12-year-old Bhavik listening to them, joining in, can you remember any emotions? Are there any smells? Are there any thoughts that are coming to mind that take you back to that time?
0: Oh, it's a great question. I think what smells would be like the agarbati, the incense, for sure. I think thoughts would like just feeling that devotion and the energy and we say bhav, like the love. You know, everyone was there for to sing. You know, there was no other agenda, just to be present and just to share.
1: Gauri's family moved to Guyana before settling in Canada. So pigeons have helped keep the distant link to India alive after multiple generations of her family emigrated to the other side of the world.
2: I know for

0: the Guyanese who would have come from India, it was like their pathway to home. Like, they would have been in this foreign land that looked very similar to home, but the language was different, the people were different, but the water was the same, the sky was the same, the trees were the same. And then when they would have sang their bhajans, it made them feel like they weren't alone, because even though they're far away from home and family and friends, Bhagwan, or that divine entity, was still with them across the oceans. And I think it's kind of analogous to what we're experiencing today, because like my generation is almost like the twice diaspora, because we've immigrated from India to Guyana and then again from Guyana to Canada. And we've also lost that connection to two homes now, the first home of our parents and then the second home of India, of our great-great-grandparents. So bhajans kind of serve as a bridge between not just two countries, but three almost. So I think we're experiencing the same thing as our ancestors, just in a different language today.
1: Gauri blends Indian classical music with West Indian folk to reflect her diverse heritage, creating musical links to her family legacy.
0: Because we're from Guyana and the music there is a little more rural folk music. So when you come to Canada, you might look at those kinds of music and you think, oh, it's, you know, not as classy as the Indian Bollywood music we hear. But now, like, I'm studying in my master's about Indian folk music and how it migrated, and I'm starting to see and love the beauty of Indian folk music, and I'm letting go of that kind of Western privileged bias of looking at folk music as not up to the same standard as classical music.
1: So you have a global perspective on bhajans because, you know, you live across Guyana and Canada, you're here in the UK now. Do people from all of these different countries receive bhajans in a different way? Or do you think they actually unite them regardless of which country they're from?
0: I think it's more of the latter, because, and this has really come to the fore in the bhajan jamming, because I've seen when I've done it in Canada, there's people there from, of course, Canada, but also all parts of India, like Gujarat, Punjab, north, south. Then you've got the West Indians, the Guyanese, the Trinidadians. Then you've got the people from Africa, and you've got Fiji, you've got Mauritius, South Africa, Zimbabwe. So to have all of these diverse people in one space, what is really uniting them is the lyrics of those songs, the music behind those bhajans. Songs like Raghupati Raghav or Payoji Meni, no matter where we're from, as Hindus, we've all grown up hearing those songs. To answer your question, yeah, I believe it's bringing us together, and it's bridging those things that we think identify us as unique. And that's part of the reason why we come to temple too, to feel that link to our ancestral home in a foreign country, especially for so many of us who have not been to India, or so many generations ago might have come from India. So we've lost that kind of connection with India over the years, and now that's coming back through bhajans.
1: It's believed that bhajans have been sung for at least 1,500 years in India. It began with the Bhakti movement, making devotional music accessible to all classes of society, having previously been reserved for royal courts. Singing styles have evolved, but also the instruments. Could this be what is appealing to people of different ages and backgrounds?
0: I think that's one way. But I think the most important thing for bhajans is the voice. Because I love instruments. I play a bunch, and anytime we do programs, I try to bring in different Western, Indian classical. But those are kind of like the sauce or the spices that you add into the food. But without salt, there's no taste. I think the voice is the key to the bhajans, because the emotion that a voice can carry, while I believe in the power of music and instruments to communicate, I don't think there's any instrument that can equal what the voice can carry.
1: You're listening to the documentary on the BBC.

0: Community Well Service. I'm Raj Kobilku, and for Heart and Soul, I'm talking to two young musicians from either side of the Atlantic, Bhavik Harya and Gauri Madhuri Dhanraj, about why they're so keen to keep Hindu devotional songs, or bhajans, relevant to young Hindus and Jains around the world. We've heard how Bhavik and Gauri were raised with bhajans that served as not just a form of worship for their grandparents, but also a link to their ancestral home of India. But what is it about them that they find so appealing?
1: So the love for me grew from beginning to understand what they mean and how powerful they are. Diving deeper into what these bhajans mean, I think, has enhanced my love for it. It's just made it deeper, and it's created this beautiful connection which I now have the honour of sharing. In some ways, I think bhajans or, and slash music is medicine. I think it's a great way to pause, to reflect. I think it's a great way to stay connected with your heritage, with your faith, with your religion. And that's whether you're religious or spiritual. So you don't have to be religious. Having that connection with coming with understanding what they mean, having that connection is really, really beautiful. So I think it's something that we all need to keep up. Otherwise, for generations to come, it will fade away.
0: Are you religious?
1: I'm not religious. I mean, I'm Jain myself. I think I'm spiritual. I love visiting the temple. I love praying, but I'd call myself spiritual.
0: What does spirituality mean to you?
1: So spirituality for me, I think, is like being a good person, following and doing what you're meant to be doing. And for me, it's doing what I believe in.
0: So is it maybe more about values and principles for you rather than following a doctrinated faith?
1: Yeah, that's correct. Being a good person.
0: Are people surprised when you say that you're not religious?
1: I think so. I think it's this generation. Like, you know, you can enjoy bhajans and you don't necessarily have to go to the mandir or the temple, you know, religiously. You can listen to bhajans and not be religious. So, and people could class being religious as different things. I think as long as you're listening and enjoying for the right reasons, because spiritual could mean a lot of things.

0: Active.
1: Religion is not a label for me. It's like a way of life. There are, of course, the rituals and the vidhi that we follow as Hindus, like certain prayers you do, pujas, festivals you'll celebrate. Especially because I work at this Hindu temple that my parents have built, I'm inculcated in that all the time. But Hinduism for me and for all of the people that I teach, or my students, or the people in the temple, it's more about giving thanks and living selflessly, doing seva or volunteerism, and trying to make the world a better place for you and for the people around you. That's like the basis of Hinduism. So I try to do that through music or through teaching, and try to blend that kind of seva with our religious tradition. So I think, yeah, that's what Hinduism sort of means to me.
0: So for you, singing bhajans is a form of seva, selfless service.
1: Yeah, I'm lucky that I get to sing in the temple all of the time. Other musicians, like, we have to look for shows and gigs, right? But the temple, Hindu temples, and all places of worship are where people come to feel safe, or they come for a haven or for some kind of escape from the real world. So I find that when you give them bhajans, it's like giving them therapy, peace, love, quiet in this very, very busy and difficult world that we live in.
0: I first came across Bhavik when my friends in the UK were telling me how excited they are to attend his bhajan jam. Although I'm not Hindu, they knew it would appeal to me because I have a love for diverse music. And from the get-go, I was hooked. I'm attending a jam in Birmingham. The musicians are on stage. There's amazing energy in the room. Around 200 people, all with hands in the air, singing along in a state of euphoria. Many of them are out of their seats dancing, and you can see why this has really taken on to young people. Religious songs accompanied by huge energy and vitality, something you probably wouldn't have seen generations before. But all that euphoria begins with some calm.
2: So, if it's comfortable for you, we invite you to close your eyes. Take a slow, deep breath in. And gently let it out.
0: When I came to the Birmingham concert, you started with some meditation. I was looking around and everybody was just so into it. Everybody had their eyes closed. They were listening to you. They were following your instructions. You're on stage. You're seeing hundreds, if not thousands, of people in front of you. They've got their eyes closed. They're immersed in what you're saying, in your music. How does that feel?
3: It feels incredible. I'm so grateful to like this family that we've built. Life today, we all have so many distractions. You know, even just now, I looked over at my phone. Like, it's so easy to just have another thought come into your mind and push you aside. So we thought it would be a really beautiful way to bring everyone into the room.
0: You also talk about sometimes what these bhajans are trying to say, you know, whether it's about karma, or about ego. How do you keep your ego in check when you have people paying to see you, coming, you know, with the full family? Does it sometimes get to your head? How do you keep yourself in check?
3: I think the moment I come off stage, I get to meet everyone, and that's the best part of it for me. And then I go home and I sit and I think, okay, what can we do better? I think for me, it comes from within. Like, I'm doing it for myself, and the byproduct is people are enjoying it. And it's a blessing to be able to share that with others.
0: So you're there with gratitude.
3: Yeah, so much gratitude. So much gratitude. And going home, and then I sit, and it takes me 2, 3 hours to like come down from this super high that I've built. And then I sit there and I look at all these stories that people have tagged me on, all these messages. Like, some of them are essays, but I sit there and I read them. Sometimes I cry, but sometimes.

0: to be kept in check, and I wanted to understand how she stays grounded when so many eyes are on her.
1: That is a good question, and one I think more musicians should ask ourselves, because it is difficult. You're on a stage and you're seeing these bhajans about Bhagwan, and in front of you are all these people who might not be looking at Bhagwan, but they're looking at you. And a lot of times people follow the messenger instead of the message, you know? They get attached to the singer or the pundit or the guru, and they focus more on that and less on what the guru or the singer is trying to convey. So for me, it is very difficult because abhiman, pride, it's so hard to keep in check. But I always try to remind myself that I'm just here in this position because I've been blessed with the opportunity and the privilege. And if it wasn't me, it would have been somebody else. Like, I'm replaceable in this whole scheme of things. So my mission is to just do the best with whatever little time I've got, whatever resources I've got. And if I don't do it, somebody else will. So I'm just another instrument of Bhagwan to be used as he wishes. And when my time ends, hopefully I have done my part to train others to take over. Because the end goal is never my fame or my prestige. It's that this dharma, these bhajans will live on. And with or without me, that will happen.
0: How have bhajans shaped you as a person?
1: In incredible ways, I guess. When I was younger, I wouldn't really feel it because, you know, when you're growing up, you learn them because you have to. You sing them because you have to. And then suddenly you hit a certain age and a switch kind of flips in your brain, and now you're doing it because you want to, because you love to. So I think that's happened to me. And now bhajans, they've really grown the love in me for my religion, for my dharma. They have made me perceive the world differently, because before I would sing them just for myself, my own enjoyment between me and God. But now when I sing them, I realize the kind of unifying potential they have on the audience, or the emotional impact they have on listeners. So I see them more as a way to connect me and others like me

0: think this happens to a lot of people living abroad. You're so stranded in this foreign world of people who don't look like you, who don't practice the same faith as you, and you search for something that will ground you and tie you to something bigger than yourself. So that's why a lot of my generation comes back to religion as they get older, because they want something that defines them or that explains who they are.
1: For Gauri, bhajans are tied closely to religion or dharma. Bhavik, who identifies as spiritual rather than religious, also sees them as part of a longer tradition, one that can be reversioned for a new generation.
2: 6-7 years ago, when we started doing these bhajan concerts, and by bhajan concerts I mean ticketed events, one which isn't a normal thing for bhajans. People aren't used to, at the time weren't used to having a ticketed event, but we've changed that mindset. But back then we were seeing grandparents and parents attend, and they would force

0: clubbing or jamming. While I don't agree with those people because I love the accessibility now of bachata jamming, I do think us as singers have to remember that these are not like Bollywood songs. They're still religious. So when you put them into concerts or things like that, you have to upkeep that mariada or that standard, that dignity with which bhajans need to be treated. I can see now the music is appealing a lot more to non-Hindus. So I think that's a really big positive, because for us, bhajans is about the lyrics, the connection, but for non-Hindus, it's just about good music. And whether you're listening to it for the lyrics or for the music, the fact is you're listening to it. So that makes us happy.
1: For those of you dancing in the back, there's lots of space here. Please come and join us here in the front.
2: Bhajans have always evolved through language, movement, migration, and sound. For Pavik and Gauri, the challenge is not simply to modernize them, but to carry them forward without losing what gives them meaning, as worship, as memory, as service, and as a link between generations. You've been listening to the documentary from the BBC World Service. Bhajan Jams was presented and produced by me, Rajkul Bilku. The series producer for Heart and Soul is Rajiv Gupta.

0: from Delhi.
1: Inside large residential homes and highly secure compounds, police detain hundreds of alleged scammers, seizing laptops, phones, Starlink units, and thousands of SIM cards. Secretary State of Communication Expedito Diaz-Jimenez says the raids send a warning to organized crime.
0: The government reaffirms that Timor-Leste will not tolerate the use of national territory for transnational criminal activities, including electronic fraud, online fraud, money laundering, human trafficking, or other forms of organized crime.

0: employing Bahasa-speaking Timorese as well as Indonesians, and there were scam calls going out in English.
1: Dr. Ross says this new race reveal the extensive spread of the alleged scam operation since last year, but also so Timor-Leste is up for the fight.
0: What the criminal networks are finding is that the place is no pushover. I suspect that it may come to, as sort of a surprise to some of these networks.
1: But the threat isn't confined to Timor-Leste. The United Nations says there are indications that similar criminal operations may be emerging in Papua New Guinea and elsewhere in the Pacific as the organized crime network searches for new territory. And Delphine Sen says countries will have to work together to stop it expanding.
2: So it really calls for very strengthened frameworks and international cooperation at various level, operational, police to police.
3: And that was Delphine Schantz from the United Nations Office of Drugs and Crime, ending that report from Vonia Vieira with production support from Jordan Fennell. Papua New Guinea's police are hunting a group of men who tortured and attacked two elderly women accused of sorcery in Enga province. The incident, captured on video and shared widely on social media, has helped police identify those behind the attack. It's also put a renewed focus on the growing commercialization of glass men and glass Marys, people who claim they can identify sorcerers for payment. The ABC's Natasha Emick with more.
4: The video begins with shouting. Then the camera shows two elderly women on the ground, surrounded by a crowd. Their clothes have been taken. A man carrying machete stands over them, accusing them of using sorcery to kill someone. He demands they bring them back to life. Filmed in Pogra, up in the west of Enga province, the video spread quickly on social media last Tuesday. Police and the PNG Defence Force were alerted soon after.
5: Well, I can guarantee you if the state security forces hadn't turned up as quickly as they did, they would have both been killed.
4: Stephen Harris is Enga's provincial police commander.
5: Often in these cases we see them either shot with a bush knife, and we've seen head cases where they've burnt people alive.
4: This time, both women survived. One was rescued by police and Defence Force personnel. The other managed to flee her captors just before they arrived.
5: The lady we located, they sought and offered medical attention. I'm told that there were no significant physical injuries, but the trauma, the psychological trauma, would be huge.
4: He says the crowd's bravado quickly disappeared once their forces turned up.
5: Everybody was brave and cheering on almost everybody whilst these two poor women were being absolutely terrorised. But the thing is, at the moment the state security forces turned up, they ran away, and it's incredibly cowardly.
4: Now, the same video that went viral online has helped their investigators identify those allegedly involved.
5: We'll find them. It's only a matter of time. So my message to them is that they're better off to go and present themselves to the nearest police station and get it dealt with.
4: Marjorie Finkio from the PNG Tribal Foundation believes the growing illegal trade in glass men and glass Marys is helping drive up sorcery-related violence in the Highlands. She says people who claim to have the power to identify sorcerers are increasingly charging for their services, turning the practice into a lucrative way to make money for themselves.
6: It's becoming a norm in the Highlands, and we see it's sort of like commercialized. They make money out of it, and it's a crime of opportunity.
4: Rather than disappearing after it was outlawed in 2022, she says the glassman practice has only continued to expand in the Highlands.
6: But they see the opportunity that they can actually make money. So whenever there's someone is sick or someone died in the community, somehow there's someone or a man coming out and tell the community that, oh, I can actually help you see who caused this death or who caused this person to get sick.
4: 90% of the victims her organization supports are from the Highlands, where the violence shows no sign of easing.
6: I think that why these incidences continue to happen is because there's a disconnection between the government and the frontliners or the NGOs that are fighting to address this.
4: Another major challenge is the

0: time it takes for the cases to play out in court. Many victims are forced to leave their communities, often with their children, while they wait for justice.
1: Allowing these eyewitnesses and victims to go for 3 to 4 years to attend to courts for this case, like, we need to fast track them.
0: She says after years of waiting, many survivors give up and go home.
1: Most of our cases that we've dealt with, along the way, the victims are exhausted and that they feel that they do not have a hope and that they needed to go back to their community. So the only option or the only thing they see is compensation or bail call.
0: Chief Superintendent Harris says he understands these frustrations.
2: Yeah, I mean, they're legitimate concerns. Delayed justice is no justice, right? So we move as quickly as we can with the resources that are available.
0: But he also says that police are determined to stop perpetrators escaping justice through compensation payments, known as bail call.
2: Certainly no negotiation, no mediation, no bail call. If you thought someone was a witch, why would you try and give them bail call? It's just illogical. A lot of the times these things are directed at people because of some other motive. They just want them out of their life or punished for something and point the finger and say those words, and the rest really flares up quickly.
3: And that was Engen Provincial Police Commander Stephen Harris ending that report from Natasha Emick. The United States says securing access to deep sea minerals in the Cook Islands is a strategic priority as it looks to reduce its reliance on China. Washington's ambassador to New Zealand say he's keen to connect U.S. companies with opportunities during the upcoming visit to Cook Islands. But as Kyle Evans reports, some experts warn the industry's economic promise to Pacific nations may not match reality.
4: Very few people on Earth have seen a polymetallic nodule in its natural habitat, but Rob McCallum is one of them.
5: It's a seafloor with soft sediment, and then dotted all around it are these little lumps that are anywhere between the size of a potato all the way up to maybe a baseball. And they're black.
4: Rob is the founder of EOS Expeditions, a firm that specialises in deep sea diving. He's led exhibitions to some of the deepest parts of the world's oceans and has explored the depths of the Clarion-Clipperton Zone, one of the primary targets for prospective deep sea mining companies.
5: Because they're so distinctive, they're very easy to see with sonar. They're also very easy to see with the naked eye.
4: These tiny rocks contain rich concentrations of valuable metals used for things like batteries, electronics, and energy transition infrastructure. Rob likens them to nuggets from Australia's gold rush era, small, shiny, seemingly ripe for the taking. But that's also what worries him.
5: I'm always worried when the message sounds too good to be true, and when you start poking holes in it and asking serious questions, people get very defensive.
4: While not yet commercially legal, billions have been invested in exploration and research into deep sea mining, and governments and companies are positioning themselves for what they believe could become a new source of critical minerals. The US and Cook Islands are among them.
6: We valued showing the Cook Islanders that we're here to help, and we're here to partner with them, and to put our money where our mouth is.
7: We're doing this for Cook Islanders, for our people.
4: Cook Islands waters lie on the southwestern edge of the Clarion-Clipperton Zone and contains rich deposits of polymetallic nodules. Jared Novley, the US ambassador to several Pacific countries, said securing Cook Island seabed minerals was a top priority for Washington, which seeks to reduce its reliance on Chinese supply chains. The Cook Islands, meanwhile, could stand to gain much from royalties and mining fees if the industry does get the green light. But some share Rob's fear that this exciting and emerging industry might be nothing more than fool's gold built on unrealistic promises and irrational optimism.
8: I think that people will see a picture of, you know, the Clarion-Clipperton Zone and see all these nodules sitting on the bottom of the seafloor, and the picture doesn't give justice to the actual environment, and therefore they think it's easy.
4: Victor Vescovo is an American venture capitalist. He has a background in metals processing and has piloted deep-sea submersibles and spent 20 years in the Navy. He said because the deep sea mining industry is so unknown, very few experts actually exist. As a result, debates can become overly simplistic, and the very real technical challenges get overlooked or glossed over.
8: So then the industry will say, well,

0: We've been doing, deep ocean oil drilling and for decades. So we know how to operate in the deep ocean. They're different.
1: Unlike oil or gas, polymetallic nodules can't simply be pumped from beneath the seabed. They have to be physically gathered from the ocean floor by robotic collective vehicles before being transported to the surface through a riser system. No production scale vehicle exists yet, although industry leader The Metals Company successfully tested a prototype in 2022. It managed to recover 3,000 tonnes of nodules, but Victor said it was only a fraction of what would be required for a commercial operation.
0: To get the rocks is making an environment that is the most hostile you could imagine for a machine. And if it breaks, or it falls into a micro ditch or anything, it's 4,000 to 5,000 meters below the ship that can support it. There's no human there. They've got to bring it all the way back up.
1: Perhaps most concerning, though, is the economic case underpinning the industry, which Victor says no longer stacks up. Two of the four key metals found in polymetallic nodules, nickel and cobalt, were once considered central to the electric vehicle revolution. But he says that's no longer the case. Chris Fleming, a professor of economics for the Griffith University Business School, agrees, saying it's no longer clear if deep sea mining is needed for the electrification of cars.
2: Some of the big potential players have already ruled out using deep sea minerals. We could actually see the demand for those minerals fall off a cliff pretty quickly.
3: You're listening to Pacific Review. I'm Evan Masuka. Thank you for listening as we go through the top stories from across the Pacific region over the past week. Back to Papua New Guinea, where the government has begun drafting laws designed to protect people from the harmful misuse of AI, including deepfakes, voice cloning, and digital impersonation. But as Natasha Emick reports, some victims say legislation alone won't be enough. They argue that community awareness will be just as important if reforms are to make a real difference.
4: Jennifer Bang built a large online following promoting sustainable farming in PNG. Now, her identity is being hijacked by scammers using AI-generated deepfakes.
5: I've seen one set of photographs that somebody got my face and put, like, sexy lingerie or something like that on and posted up on Facebook. How are you supposed to feel, It's happening to everybody.
4: She says she's found almost 100 fake Facebook accounts using her identity, most designed to scam people.
5: People clone whatever you've been doing on the internet, whether it's videos or photographs, and then what they've been doing is just making all these fake accounts. Our photos are being abused and our public standing is being abused by these scammers, these impersonators.
4: AI-manipulated images of Jennifer were used to promote fake giveaways, asking people to send money for a chance to win thousands of kina.
5: I'm concerned about my safety as well, because if that person's really scammed someone out of a lot of money, they're going to come after me, And so my personal safety is also at risk.
4: She thinks much more community awareness is needed down to the village level, so people understand how AI can be used to deceive.
5: We have to run awareness in communities where people aren't educated enough to understand what exactly it is. Election time coming up, so don't believe anything that anybody shows to you, because this is what AI technology is. This is what it can do to your photo. They could do this to your daughter. They could do this to one of your family members as well. So it's a real risk for the public now.
4: The PNG government announced last week it had begun drafting new laws to tackle the malicious use of AI, with plans to introduce the legislation when Parliament resumes in November. The proposed laws would include criminalising AI-generated sexual content, child exploitation material and fraudulent voice cloning. PNG's Assistant Commissioner of Police, Hodges Ethe, says police welcome the proposed changes to the Cybercrime Code Act, which will close existing gaps in the legislation.
6: In the last 5 years, there has been a serious increase.
7: It's a daily complaint. Not only at complaints been lodged at the cybercrime unit, it is also lodged at police headquarters and also in the provinces and the police stations.
4: But he says the country's small cybercrime unit is already struggling to keep up with demand.
7: Digital technology in Papua New Guinea is nationwide, and with seven members of the cybercrime unit, that is insufficient.
4: To deal with it, police are now planning to shift less complex online offences to local police stations, allowing for specialist investigators to focus on more serious cases. He says many AI deepfake cases are already coming into them.
7: It has been reported, in fact, I personally had, early this week, there was a photo of three girls in line holding each other, fully clothed. I saw that photo on the Facebook. A couple of days later, the same photo was provided with another photo replicating that photo, but this time the three girls were naked.
4: Mr. Ethe says these crimes have serious psychological impacts on the victims.
7: I am aware of several instances where girls

0: particularly young women, have committed suicide. The level of stress mentally is so serious that we need such victims to also be put through psychological adjustment programs under the health systems that we have. It is frightening. I am a father of two girls. I'm always apprehensive when I open up Facebook.
1: Colm Gannon heads the International Center for Missing and Exploited Children in Australia. He says the danger is often underestimated in the Pacific.
2: I think the risk that we have is that people do not think within the Pacific Islands and the regions is that it's going to affect their day-to-day sustainability, their day-to-day well-being. But realistically is that we're seeing AI becoming a commodity where young people, sometimes unknown to themselves, are being sexually exploited and being made vulnerable within the internet.
1: He says victims of digital exploitation are too often left without the support they need, and that must change alongside any new laws.
2: What we're hoping to do is that police and also law enforcement and regulators look at this from an empathetic point of view in relation to a victim-centric approach, work with technology companies to remove the material, and also incorporate support for victims and survivors of digital exploitation.
1: Assistant Commissioner Ete said there's still a lot more work ahead.
0: We need to do a lot more awareness, DICT, police, NICTA, maybe even the service providers, and to that effect, you know, Facebook.
1: He says joining the Budapest Convention, a global cybercrime treaty, will make it easier for PNG investigators to obtain digital evidence from overseas companies like Meta.
0: I'd like to put every Papua New Guinean on notice. Take care before you post anything on any social media platform. Use of AI and use of digital technology is no longer a fad. Whatever you put out there is seen worldwide.
3: And that was Papua New Guinea's Assistant Commissioner of Police, Hodges Ete, ending that report from Natasha Emick. When Fijian Lanza Coffin first picked up a camera, it was to film weddings. Now, more than a decade later, he has been nominated for an Emmy Award as part of the camera crew behind the hit reality TV show Survivor. After working on 15 seasons of the hit series, Lanza shared with the ABC's Agnes Tupou about the key elements of filming in paradise.
4: So I used to be a wedding photographer. That was probably the first moment I picked up a camera. I always knew that I wanted to be involved in everything tech, and especially with photography at the time. And then I got asked by a friend of mine if I wanted to join Survivor. Immediately said yes. I joined as PA, what Survivor usually calls the dream team, and then did that for one season, and then moved over to the camera team in 2017. And then started operating a camera in 2019 and have been doing that ever since.
5: That is amazing. Look, I'm not too sure. I know with all our Pacific families, often being a photographer or being something in the arts isn't always the dream job, right? But obviously, did you have great support in the beginning there with the type of work you wanted to get into?
4: 100%. It's always good to have a good support base, especially with this type of work. Survivor shoots, production for Survivor is about 6 months. So usually away from home for about 6 months. But with this type of show, you not only have the support from back home, but you also have a huge crew. Survivor's about 800 plus crew. So over the last 12, well, I've been with Survivor for 10 years. Over the last 10 years, they've come to be somewhat part of my extended family. So it's been an amazing experience.
5: Can you maybe share some of the, if there were any challenges when working on such a big, massive international TV production?
4: One of the biggest things that you have to deal with, especially out here, is the environment that you shoot in. Because we shoot out in the islands, it's not the regular, you know, pack the truck and then just drive over to location and then you're all set to shoot. Most of the time,

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4: Maureen McGillicuddy.
5: And I'm Edith Vale.
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10: Hello again, Robin Williams with another science show after the news. And as ever, we'll try not to put you to sleep. Instead, we'll explore all those tech pests that keep you awake. That phone, that screen, too much light. So meet Professor Catherine Ball with her new book, The Future of Sleep. Then we'll dive to eternal rest and visit a fossil graveyard with Bell Smith. 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
11: ABC News with Andrew Kaloupas. Iran says it's intercepted two ships attempting to transit the Strait of Hormuz without authorization. It comes as the US launched airstrikes as Iranian missiles fired towards Jordan, Bahrain and Kuwait risked widening the conflict. The US military says its latest round of strikes targeted Iran's Revolutionary Guard in retaliation for the killing of American troops in Jordan. In a statement read out on Iranian state television, the Revolutionary Guard issued a further warning to ships trying to transit the strait.
12: As previously stated, not a single drop of oil or gas, nor any chemical fertilizer would pass through the Strait of Hormuz without coordination and permission. Vessels influenced by the words of the American enemy and entering unsafe routes would certainly be involved in accidents.
11: The US has warned its citizens to stay away from air and seaports in southern Jordan, hours after Israeli authorities announced that Iranian missiles had been launched towards the Middle Eastern kingdom. Nick Palmer with more.
13: The notice was issued by the US Embassy in the Jordanian capital, Amman, after what it said was a specific and credible threat and followed days of sustained attacks by Iran on the country. However, Jordan's state news agency, citing a government spokesperson, had said neither the airport or port in the city of Aqaba had been evacuated and there were no potential threats detected, fueling confusion about what was actually happening. Around 2 hours after the US warning, the Israeli military

0: Well, a personal question. How many hours did you sleep last night?
1: Hard to say. I'd say between 7 and 8, but it's hard to get up during these chilly, wintry Melbourne mornings. How about you?
0: Just about 2 hours.
1: No.
0: And as Professor Catherine Ball writes in her new book on the future of sleep, that exchange about hours slept is a puzzle. Is it smart to get very little and just crash on, as Margaret Thatcher did, like a heroic martyr, or instead go sensibly for the healthy option and kip away soundly?

0: I'd just love it if my future of sleep didn't involve me waking up at 3 a.m. every day. I'm Belinda Smith.
1: And I'm Robin Williams, and we shall explore the eternal sleep later in this science show in a fossil graveyard, as well as exploring the future with Professor Crystal Ball. We begin, though, with a serious and timely tribute. As mentioned on the Science Show recently, one of the greatest research leaders in the world died in April, Dame Bridget Ogilvy, and a memorial was held to celebrate her superb achievements. The tributes were just stunning. She was from

0: In Innes in northern New South Wales, and that happens to be the constituency of Tim Ayres, our Federal Minister of Science. But he was not in the Institute for Innovation in Wollongong to hear the praises. However, a former Prime Minister, Julia Gillard, did speak online as the chair of the Wellcome Trust in London, which Bridget Ogilvie led. Just listen.
1: This year, Wellcome turns 90. It is 90 years since the death of our founder, Henry Wellcome, and the creation of the Trust. As the Board of Governors, the staff and the wider Wellcome community gather to mark this milestone, we will be thinking about the incredible contribution of Dame Bridget Ogilvie. We remember Bridget with deep affection and are profoundly grateful for her outstanding leadership as Director of Wellcome from 1991 to 1998, which was a defining era in modern science. Her most enduring institutional legacy remains her pivotal role in securing funding for the establishment of the Wellcome Sanger Institute in Hinxton, Cambridge, in 1993. Recognising the revolutionary potential of genomic medicine before it was widely accepted, Bridget championed the Institute's creation. Under her stewardship, Wellcome guaranteed the sustained backing that allowed the Sanger Institute to make the largest single contribution to the Human Genome Project, mapping one-third of the human genetic code and ensuring that this invaluable data remained free and publicly accessible to researchers worldwide. Bridget's foresight during the dawn of this scientific revolution ensured that the blueprint of human life was kept in the public domain, a gift to global science that continues to save lives today. Beyond genetics, Bridget dramatically expanded and strengthened Wellcome's commitment to global health. She possessed a rare holistic vision for science, understanding that medical breakthroughs are only as good as their real-world accessibility. She threw her weight behind major international research programs, particularly in Southeast Asia and Africa, focusing on malaria, tropical diseases and community-led healthcare systems. These very initiatives continue to thrive and make a tangible difference today. Bridget's amazing career took her from an Australian sheep farm to the heights of global scientific leadership, and she did this at a time when there were huge systemic barriers facing women in science. As an Australian, I am immensely proud of her. As a woman with my own experiences of leadership, I admire the way she blazed a trail for other women and the spirit in which she mentored and encouraged young scientists. Dame Bridget Ogilvie was a pioneering leader who showed what is possible when brilliance meets relentless determination. To all those gathered today and to all who loved and admired Bridget, on behalf of Wellcome and on my own behalf, I offer our most sincere condolences.
0: What a tribute from former Prime Minister Julia Gillard in the memorial for Dame Bridget Ogilvie just held in the Innovations Campus, University of Wollongong. Once more, evidence of an Australian scientist at the highest level of achievement. And we shall have a full science show on Dame Bridget Ogilvie in a few weeks.

0: And so to sleep, some of us know that too many gadgets, those screens, that light, interfere with our rest. Now the question is, does Professor Catherine Ball want more tech or less? You decide. I have just passed your bedroom, one of your bedrooms, and I expected it to look like something out of Cape Canaveral or Houston, you know, Mission Control, with those huge banks of instruments and furniture obeying, but it looked like an ordinary bedroom.
1: And that's what we call ambient AI, because what you didn't see en route to the study, I must say, where we're now recording this, is the Withings mat I had underneath my mattress. And of course, if I'd managed to buy one in Vegas, I would have had a smart nearable lamp from the CES, but I didn't buy one.
0: What's the lamp do?

0: So nearables are the new wearables. So these lamps coming out of Japan actually measure your respiration rate, your heart rate variability, and how much you move around, and tell you how well you're sleeping. But you don't have to wear anything. It's just watching you using a radar or a LiDAR system.
1: And you're comfortable with that, are you, next to you?
0: I would be very comfortable with that, but also particularly I would really like my mum to have one of those, because one of the things we can see the use of these in an ageing population is if someone falls over, the lamp knows you've fallen over and can send an alarm.
1: And a watch does that too, doesn't it?
0: If the watch is properly set up and you've got an expensive enough watch, yes. But you don't have to wear a watch when it's ambient. You can just walk around and not worry about whether you've charged the device or you've got it on at all. It's just everything's always watching you.
1: Okay, I didn't notice anything much, but what else have you got in the bedroom next door?
0: It has to be said, we're in a rental here, so I have not built that bedroom or sleep pod the way I would like to have it done. For example, I'd like triple glazed glass. I'd like proper full blackout blinds. My mattress is a good, expensive mattress, but I would actually like a smart mattress, which cools and heats according to your body to keep you into sleep. And also the brown noise, pink noise, white noise setup, I haven't got either. But I've got very young children, so I'm kind of in a just get everyone into bed and get to sleep type place. So my wearables don't really exist either. I don't wear a wearable. The nearables are the things that I'm relying on.
1: The final test, actually, before we talk gossip. I slept about 4.5 hours last night. How many did you do?
0: Well, let's have a look and I will tell you my exact score, but I think I hit around the 8 marker. I tend to actually do really good with deep sleep, so not all sleep is equal. So here we go. My sleep score for last night was 79, which isn't the best, but you can see I've got lots of interruptions where I was doom scrolling for the first part of the night when I should have been asleep. And I have managed about 7.5 hours worth of sleep, which is what they say is in the sweet spot. Now, bear in mind, these things are 10 to 20% erroneous. It means I could have had maybe 7 hours, maybe I had 8 hours. But as long as it's more than 4.5, I think I'm in a better position than you, Robin.
1: And I feel it. But you've got records like that for every night you sleep?
0: Yeah, and if I took the nearables with me as I travelled, I could put those into any hotel room that I'm travelling in. And in fact, in the future, hotel rooms will have the smart beds in that you'll be able to log into like you can with your iPhones or your phones or your tablets or wherever it is that you're travelling. So the bed will know your preferred sleep settings wherever you are in the world.
1: With an intelligent mattress?
0: Intelligent mattress, intelligent bed frame, intelligent room. This is the move to Industry 6.0, the rise of ambient AI.
1: It reminds me to some extent, if you go into a kitchen, there's a fascist fridge which orders groceries for itself without necessarily consulting you. And I am absolutely driven mad by techo everywhere. Aren't you?
0: There comes a point when something's useful enough, you forget about it. So, for example, we set and forget things like monthly subscriptions. I know right now I need to go and buy some eggs, some bread and some milk. Wouldn't it be great if it was just already there and I didn't have to think about it and work out when I'm going to fit that in before I pick the kids up from school? Drone deliveries are something I think we should really have more of here in Australia. And they started in Queensland, in Logan, and have done very well and are now spreading out across the country. But I'm quite happy to give my fridge a budget, knowing that it'll know what I need. Now, it's not allowed to go and buy, well, maybe it can buy very expensive ice cream. I was about to say, it's not allowed to go and buy all the sweets for the kids they might want it to buy. But to have what we know we use on a regular basis, and even to look for better deals for us. The future of marketing is actually people marketing their AI to our AI. That is the key.
1: What brings it to you? What fetches it?
0: Well, you can have lots of things. So, for example, in some parts of the world, they've got delivery robots. In some parts of the world, they have delivery drones. In some parts of the world, they're gearing up humanoid robots to do it. Like something out of that movie, iRobot, with Will Smith.
1: But don't you like leaving the house and going to a friendly grocer shop and asking for a pound of spinach?
0: This is where the utilitarian nature of this technology, rather than what allows us to have fun, is a really interesting question. So I love to go and have a good coffee and buy something from my local bakery and eat that as I go for a beautiful walk around the Sydney Harbour here in Balmain. Bliss. Do I enjoy going to a car park, parking up, trying to find a car park, finding a basket, bashing into people, people looking at things, looking for deals, very hyper-stimulated under great fluorescent lights, trying to find a good deal, trying to find the right stuff I want inside a supermarket? No, that's kind of like, you know, how you go into some hardware shops. I won't name them, but, you know, you get lost in the map and you could probably live in there for a couple of days before someone picks up that you were in there at all. I'd sooner allow the robotics to do the mundane and allow me to enjoy the bliss moments. Does that sound too utopian for you, Robin?
1: Not too utopian, too bloody expensive, and too much energy.

0: all these devices zooming around, cluttering up the horizon.
1: Well, if you think about it, it's just going to replace other types of vehicles. We don't have exposure here in Australia to a lot of other kind of vehicles. So when I was at the University of Utah, I saw this little delivery robot on the path, and it was really cute, and it knew where it went, and it went on a path, and it had a designated place, and off it went delivering Mexican food to some hungover students somewhere. In the US, we've got things like, you know, the Waymos, the Teslas, the Zooxes, all of these autonomous vehicles, and they will be doing lots of delivering. And the thing will be, even if we have autonomous buses, it doesn't mean we won't have a bus driver per se, but the bus driver won't be driving necessarily. They'll be there for social interaction, helping the local community, being there for a safety measure, not having to worry about swerving around on the roads. One of the things about writing this book that really shocked me, one of the statistics that really got me, was our lack of automation and AI inside how we drive our cars, in that if you combine the number of deaths on the road from drugs and from alcohol, and you combine those together, the number of deaths from fatigue is bigger than that. And yet we worry all the time about drug driving and drink driving, but we don't really worry about fatigue driving. So when you say, oh, do we want to have all these things, you know, blocking and delivering and stuff, I would sooner have a hungover person ordering food in through a delivery robot or a delivery human than getting in their car and driving and potentially having an accident. So I think social license will start switching to more autonomous systems as we see the use cases scale globally.
0: As you, much to my surprise, apply this, as in your book, when I finished reading your book, I thought you were trying to defend us from too much gear, too much tech.
2: Yeah.
0: But on the other hand, if you do the natural sleep with that sort of assistance from the techo, how do you feel?
1: We have something that's a bit of a shadow pandemic in this country, which is our mental health in this country at the moment. And the Black Dog Institute, who are experts in this matter and who I'd refer everyone to go and have a look at this research, found that in our adolescence particularly, the mental health crisis is actually a sleep crisis. So one of the things that you see all of these sort of fitness and health and wellness people and influencers and stuff like that, even medical advisors, if you could just have a few good nights sleep, the world will look and feel like a better place. You'll also make better food choices. You'll also have the energy to exercise. You'll actually feel better in yourself. And recently I challenged an audience to say, do you think you could do 8 nights of 8 hours sleep? And everyone took a gasp. Mm-hmm. And then for the women, could you do 9 or 10 hours a night for 9 or 10 nights? And they looked at me like I was speaking Latin. This is our biology. And since we've had gas lamps and electrical lights, our biology has been turned into a money-making opportunity for corporates. We no longer live according to our biology in many ways, but one of the things technology can do is save our sleep.
0: And when it's saving our sleep, does it make you naturally revert to the 2 sleep nights? In other words, you wake up after 3 or 4 hours. Most of us who have that experience just give up at that point, but you're supposed to just get up and do something else and then go for another sleep afterwards, number two.
1: Well, this is the history side of things, right? So if you are a person listening to this and you are one of these people that does a double sleep, you have been written about by authors and poets for centuries. I think Chaucer even referred to it. I don't have 2 sleeps. I have 2 small children, which means I have about 6 or 8 sleeps. And when they're newborn, you probably have about 10 or 12 micro sleeps. And the point is, you need to sleep enough so that you feel rested. And actually, the biggest key here is routine. So even if you wake up after 3 or 4 hours, build the routine of going, you know what? I'm obviously a double sleeper. Chaucer wrote about people like me. It's all right. I can go back to sleep now. It's not a point of stress. Whereas if you wake up and start getting anxious about your sleep, well, that's a whole new thing called orthosomnia, which is a type of anxiety formed around people worrying about their sleep so much that they then actually don't get the sleep that they need.
0: Well, I don't. And as we're alone, I will confess, the thing that worries me in this complicated world, full of war, full of turmoil, is being worried about which blockages I will face the next day. What won't work? What's been closed down? What's been cancelled? All those sorts of things. And you can call it anxiety. It's also preparation, because Bob Ellis, the writer, once wrote about night thoughts. Mm-hmm. They hover, they don't go away, and round and round and round you go. Do you know what I mean?
1: We have apps for that now. So there's a really great one that's come out of the US called Nightwear, which has been developed

0: for people who were coming out of the military who had post-traumatic stress disorder. So obviously there's natural language processing work that a counsellor or psychologist can do if you're having these kinds of anxious thoughts at night. And that's involving neuro-linguistic programming and CBT. So you're actually reframing this inside your neurobiology and using neuroplasticity. So resetting the frameworks in your brain about the things that might be bothering you. And now people have realised they can actually train you in an app to forget some of these things. And now they're looking at different ways of wearables to help you switch off and actually switch on your parasympathetic nervous system, your rest and digest nervous system, and switch down that cortisol, anxious, sympathetic nervous system that we all ride, like the horse that is the nightmare that we ride.
1: As is the cost of it all with tech. First thing that happens in the morning, most of us have to open our machine with a screen, and there are all the messages pouring in from people you've never met, most of which you've never heard of. And just sorting that kind of life with tech everywhere not only takes so much time, but it costs a fortune.
0: Well, again, we've got solutions for this. So having your own IT or technical hygiene is up to you. You decide where you charge your devices. You decide what time you switch them on. You, for example, could have an AI agent replying to a lot of those emails for you, or even filtering those emails for you, Robin, so you never even have to see them. You could also put an out-of-office response on and say, sorry, I'm not answering emails for the next 6 months, and see where people move to. There's been books written about this on how to dial down the unnecessary double or triple handling we do of things like emails and messages. And so the answer really is literally in the palm of your hand. How you choose to use these technologies. And it's interesting, as a mother of two kids, my kids watch how I use these technologies. And when I see my child say, Mum, put your phone down, it's a bit of a shock and a bit of a mirror to me. And so I have started learning to close the doors on my study and walk away from the screens that are trying to talk to me and be more mindfully present with my family. And it's not easy because these things are so addictive, but it can be done. We just have to keep going and build the routines and build our lives the way we want them to. Since when did our iPhones or our technological devices dictate our lives? Since when? When do we allow that to happen?
1: They're doing it all the time.
0: Only because you switch them on, Robin.
1: I don't switch them on. I refuse to have them most of the time.
0: I was going to say, where's your block of wood that you call your iPhone that you normally have as a little touchstone in your pocket?
1: Indeed. I wish you luck with the book. And you say in the beginning, it's not a medical book. It's not a piece of advice on how to look after your health. It's a look at the future. Is that really why you wrote the book?
0: I have got this idea that we need to talk about science and technology and the good things that these can do. We have a problem with science communication in that we don't have like a Kim Kardashian-esque person that is telling our stories for us and getting the zeitgeist and getting the salience around people's buy-in and listening. So I am trying, as an individual scientist and independent science communicator, to engage people on any level about all of the technologies that could potentially make their lives happier, healthier, have a better health span, have more fun with their lives, and recognise that the technologies that you have in your hand can actually make your life better, and you don't have to be a slave to them. You don't have to worry about your scores. You don't have to worry about filling rings or filling completions or runs on software apps. Use them how you want to use them. Don't be used by them, and just be mindful. And this book is the first of a sort of approach of mine as an independent publisher now to try and get more people talking about science and reading about science just in any way, shape or form. So I thought, everyone sleeps, so let's start with sleep. We've got a sleep crisis, we've got a technological capability, we've got the ability for people to engage with these technologies at a low cost entry. Why aren't we all using them for the betterment of our sleep, which means the betterment of our health and our happiness? And so I hope this book brings you all joy and an opportunity to learn something new about the technology around you and steer it for good.
1: Brought me joy. Thank you, Crystal.
0: Thank you, Robin.
1: Well, some of her friends do call her Crystal, as she's a futurist, after all. Professor Catherine Ball, now in Singapore. And so, as promised, we go to that long final sleep in this somnolent science show. Belle Smith.
2: A few weeks ago, scientists announced they'd found a gigantic graveyard of sorts off the coast of Western Australia, a whale necropolis 7 kilometres below the waves and extending 1,200 kilometres along a trench in the seafloor. Amazing. Some of these bones in the graveyard belong to whales that patrolled the ocean more than 5 million years ago.

0: find the full story on Lamp Notes on ABC Listen. But this story got me thinking, what other mass fossil graveyards are out there and what can they tell us about life on Earth thousands or even millions of years ago? One place that holds an extraordinary number of dinosaur fossils is Pipestone Creek in Canada. But how all those dinos ended up there is extraordinary too. This is Dr. Emily Bamforth, paleontologist and curator at the Philip J. Curry Dinosaur Museum in Alberta.
1: So the Pipestone Creek bone bed is one of the largest and densest dinosaur deposits in North America, if not the entire world. For about 90% of the material in this bone bed belongs to one species of dinosaur. It's a dinosaur called Pachyrhinosaurus. And these animals died in a mass death event. So we believe that they were traveling in a herd, potentially a herd of up to 10,000 animals. And then one terrible day for them, something happened that wiped out, if not this entire herd, then a good portion of it. And this is where they were buried. And of course, where they eventually were preserved and fossilized for us to find. And so it's partly the sheer density of fossils at this site. So we're looking at something like 100 to 300 bones per square meter at this one site. But it's also the scale of the bone bed. The bone bed is about a square kilometer in size. It's the estimated size. And so it is really remarkable for its size and its density. And for also the fact that it preserves a dinosaur found here and nowhere else in the world.
0: That's amazing. So Pachyrhinosaurus, what do we know about them?
1: The name actually is Latin. It means thick-nosed lizard. And they are ceratopsians or horned dinosaurs. So related to something like a triceratops, but not quite as big. The thing that makes Pachyrhinosaurs unique is instead of having a horn on their nose, like most ceratopsians do, they have a huge bony protuberance that we call a boss.
0: A boss?
1: A boss, that's right. Obviously, it's the eponymous feature, what gave Pachyrhinosaurus its name, but it's also something that these horned dinosaurs have that no other horned dinosaurs do.
0: I don't know if you can even estimate this, but how many individuals were buried?
1: What we have at Pipestone Creek is actually not skeletons. We call it our Pachyrhinosaurus omelet. So it's a huge jumble of bone. And so to get a minimum number of animals, we use what's called a minimum number of individuals. So we pick a bone that animals only have one of. So for example, a left upper arm bone or a jaw bone. The minimum number we have is 48, but we suspect we have hundreds. And in the entire bone bed, if we extrapolate the size of the bone bed to what we've excavated so far, we think this herd could have had up to 10,000 animals in it.
0: Wow. Okay, so the bones aren't just neatly laid out in little individual animals. They're just kind of all jumbled up together. So can you reconstruct individuals and how do you know which bones belong to which animal?
1: The Pipestone bone bed has produced so much Pachyrhinosaur material that we more or less have every single bone of a Pachyrhinosaur. And we can look at other horned dinosaurs that have similar skeletons, and that's sort of how we know how these bones go together. Interestingly, though, we have adult skulls, we have sort of sub-adult juvenile skulls, but we don't have any skulls of the really little babies. Because dinosaurs are sort of like humans, their skulls don't fuse when they're really young. So the baby skulls fall apart. So we have bits and pieces of the baby skulls, but not a complete one.
0: So what can you tell about the living animal from all these remains?
1: One of the unique things about Pachyrhinosaur is that we have a huge sample size of a single species of dinosaur from a snapshot in geologic time. This very, very rarely happens. It's like we went back in a time machine, we opened the door on the late Cretaceous and we're looking at that herd. So we can study things like what the adults look like, what the juveniles look like, what the babies look like, and we can establish a growth series. So we understand what they look like when they were babies and what they look like when they were adults and how they changed over time, which seems pretty standard if you think of a modern animal, but it's actually very difficult to do for a group of animals that really have no modern equivalent. We get a good sense of what's called individual variation. So what makes one dinosaur of a species different from a dinosaur of the same species, which again is something we can really rarely do in the fossil record. So for example, Pachyrhinosaurus has got horns on the edge of its frill. And we know from Pipestone Creek that they vary a lot from individual to individual. So this is what really makes Pipestone Creek paleontological gold.
0: So let's get to why there's a bone bed there in the first place. What happened to these creatures?
1: We believe that these animals were on a seasonal migration. It's speculation, but we think that these Pachyrhinosaurs may have lived in dispersed herds for most of the year, and they came together to form a mega herd to migrate. So similar to something that the caribou do today. And our leading hypothesis right now was that these animals died in a flash flood. So if there was a storm in the mountains, for example, that water would have fallen in the mountains, rushed down onto this coastal lowland.

0: and basically filled all the rivers and the streams. The Pachyrhinosaurs, there was a huge density of them. They weren't able to get out of the way. They were probably moving through an area of lower elevation. So they would have panicked, there would have been a stampede, and unfortunately for the dinosaurs, most of them would have drowned. I said unfortunate for the dinosaurs because it was actually really good for us, but because now, of course, we study them.
1: What else points to this flash flood hypothesis?
0: So the rocks themselves indicate that this was an area that was very warm and very wet. Some of the plant fossils from the region, for example, point to an environment that was almost like a cloud forest, like almost like a rainforest. So really, really wet, sort of an environment that you would equate to somewhere on the coast today. The rocks themselves are fluvial deposits. They're deposits that were formed in rivers. Also mixed in with the Pachyrhinosaurs, there's these big coalified logs. So we know that whatever deposited the dinosaurs was carrying big chunks of vegetation with it, similar to what we would expect from a flood today.
1: What's a question that you haven't yet answered about Pachyrhinosaurus, but you really, really want to?
0: We don't understand sexual dimorphism in this animal. So what makes the males different from the females, or if there is even a feature that does? We know we have individuals that vary in appearance. So for example, some have got really big bosses, some have got really small ones, some have got huge long horns on their frills, some have got really little ones. But in dinosaurs, which laid eggs, there is very little in terms of an osteological signature, basically a signature in the bone that will tell males from females. So I think because we have such a huge sample size of Pipestone Creek, it's one of our best places to kind of pin down what sexual dimorphism in horned dinosaurs looks like. Again, that's not something that's well known pretty much anywhere in the world.
1: What would be an osteological difference between males and females in like a different species?
0: Mammals are easy because we give birth to live young, so the females and the males have got different pelvic structures. Something like dinosaurs and birds actually as well. Skeletally, males and females are very similar to each other.
1: I guess all the egg-laying gear is soft tissue, right?
0: Yes, exactly. So dinosaurs had a cloaca like a bird, like sort of a common opening where sort of everything came out. The one dead ringer for a female dinosaur is a special deposit of bone called medullary bone. This is something that birds do as well. So birds that are about to lay eggs, what we call gravid females, will have an extra layer of calcium in their bone that they use to make the eggshells. So that has been found in maybe three dinosaurs ever. And so those individuals that medullary bone is found in for sure are females. But your chance of finding a gravid female that has that are pretty rare, again, in the fossil record.
1: So the calcium store, I mean, it makes perfect sense. Like, where else are you going to store calcium? But the fact that you can see it in the bones all those years later, that's astounding.
0: Yeah.
1: Oh my gosh.
0: So, I mean, that is potentially one thing that we could do eventually at Pipestone Creek is to do the histology. So basically study the bone and see if any of our bones have got medullary bone. But again, that would tell us that that limb bone or that hand bone, that vertebra belonged to a female, but it's not linked to the skull, which would be unfortunate because the skull is kind of where we would see that variation most likely.
1: Dr. Emily Bamforth, Museum Curator at the Philip J. Curry Dinosaur Museum in Alberta, Canada. Pipestone Creek captures one moment in time, but other fossil archives tell stories that span hundreds of thousands of years. At the Narracourt Caves in South Australia, paleontologists like Dr. Liz Reed from Adelaide University have built up a picture of how local plants, animals, and climate have changed over 500,000 years and continue to change today. And a particularly rich source of data is in the form of pitfall traps. These are caves that have an opening to the surface.
2: They're literally a trap lying in wait, and anything that's going too fast or not looking where it's going or they fall into a cave, the remains do get concentrated. So we do end up with this sort of underground graveyard.
1: When you go into these underground graveyards, what do you see? In my mind, I think of like a cartoon where it's just like a big pyramid of stuff in the middle. But I don't know. Is that what you see?
2: It's like a mountain of bones.
1: Yeah, exactly right, with a skull sitting on top.
2: Yeah. Well, between the time that an animal falls into a cave and decomposes, skeletonizes, there's a lot of geological time between then and when we see it. The best analogy I can give is an hourglass. If you pour sand down an hourglass, God, that sounds like a bad soap opera, doesn't it? But if you pour sand down, you get this cone forming underneath, and we get the same thing with sediments forming a cone, and that gets redistributed by water and other things. Funnily enough, though, if we come into a cave like that, what we'd see would be generally at Narracourt red dirt. And

0: And you would see across, scattered across that, hints of remains, of skulls. It's really exciting to see the skull with the teeth upright. Your sort of torch can catch a glint of enamel and you know that there's something, you know, there's a skull there. But one of the things that we have to recognise is that the particular accumulation modes, these things can bias the record. And by that I mean that if there are some animals that would not fall into a cave by the way they behave, they're not on the ground long enough, you know, they're not going to be susceptible to pitfall entrapment. And in the case of Narrecourt, the hands-down world champions are kangaroos. And if you think about that, it makes sense. They're numerous on the landscape. They're generally fast-moving. They're active in the sort of twilight to dark. Like a lot of marsupials, they will not see the hole until it's too late, and then down they go into the cave. If you're looking at other continents, you might see things like sheep or goats or deer, you know, things that are moving around quickly and falling into caves.
1: Do you see the big ancient, now extinct kangaroos, like, you know, Procoptodon and those kinds of species?
0: Absolutely. And we do see some of the really big megafauna, such as Diprotodon and Slagomaturus, a sort of half-ton marsupial browser. The interesting thing about those that we find at Narrecourt is usually they're represented by not completely grown adults, because the adults probably aren't going to fit down some of these holes. Most of the holes are well and truly less than a metre in diameter. They're quite narrow. So there's a body size filtering effect.
1: Yeah, right, yeah. Narrecourt caves aren't just full of bones of animals that fell or wandered in and died. They also contain bones and other remains that were brought in by owls.
0: Yeah, I'm very grateful to them because they're a great source of information, and several species are well known to use caves. So when an owl hunts, it'll grab some prey and it'll swallow that. They come back, and what they do is produce a pellet that is all of the indigestible bits, like the hair and the bones, and they literally cough that up.
1: And so are there old fossilised pellets that you can find in the caves?
0: Absolutely. Huh. The pellet itself has hair and other sort of soft things that sort of hold it together. And over time, it'll just sort of start to break down. So generally, by the time you get hundreds of thousands of years down the track, you've got the bones themselves, the actual bones. And you can also tell a bit about whether it's owls because of the composition of the bones. We talked a bit about accumulation modes can be biased. If I was to come in without the knowledge of owl pellets and look at a fossil deposit that had been just accumulated by owls, I might conclude, 100,000 years ago, the world was run by small mammals. There was no other big animals. Well, it's not quite true because they're hunting to their prey range. So we have to understand what they're going to get us. Tend to, you know, get small to medium-sized animals, particularly mammals.
1: So what can owl pellets tell you that other sort of big fossil deposits perhaps can't?
0: From a point of view of biological surveying, the owls are kind of doing that for us. They're surveying what's abundant in the landscape and collecting that. And that can change over time because the abundances of those animals changes over time as well. So they do give us a really precise window on fauna change, and particularly the smaller vertebrates. While the big ones are very exciting, we always love to find megafauna. If we've only got two Diprotodon in our deposit, but we've got 40,000 rodents, the 40,000 rodents are going to tell us a lot more about the past environment. And today, biological surveyors use owl pellets. It's modern pellets to work out the range of small mammals, for example.
1: Yeah, I can imagine it would be like a little snapshot of what was scurrying around at that time. Mm, and then you can see how populations have grown or shrunk or moved, and pair that with, say, maybe climactic changes or changes in predators or whatever, to build up that bigger story about what was going on over the past how many thousands of years.
0: Absolutely. And that they can also reveal some rather uncomfortable truths. Yeah, one of the things about these bone deposits is they do tell us a lot about the past before there was any destruction of the habitats or extinction of species, as happened in recent times since European colonisation. And one really poignant example is from the Nullarbor, where we see modern owl pellets. Now, if you see some barn owl pellets that have just been dropped, they only contain house mice now.

0: whereas even 40, 50 years ago, there were still other small mammals. The youngest dated deposit we have at Narrabri is only about 280 years. That's just prior to European colonisation. And they go back half a million. So you think about how many major climate shifts and changes, ice ages, glacials to interglacials over that time. And the whole time the caves have been sitting there recording like an underground archive. So how can we put that to work? And one of the key things we're really interested in now is it's not just extinct animals in the deposits. A lot of the species are either still around today or became extinct very soon after colonisation. So we have this archive of threatened species, and we can look at those records and project forward if we understand what drove particular organisms to extinction in the past. It can help us save threatened species today and understand how they might respond to climate change in the future.
1: Dr. Liz Reid, vertebrate paleontologist at Adelaide University. And Robin, Liz told me how researchers like her can tell if a bone that they've found in a cave was once part of an owl pellet. So say an owl eats a mouse. The acids and enzymes in the owl stomach break down the mouse meat, but they also corrode the bones a little. And it's these corrosion patterns that tell scientists like Liz that the animal, the bone, had been eaten by an owl, and in some cases, the scientists can identify the species of the owl that ate it based on these corrosion patterns.
2: Thanks, Bill. All of which brings us to slime. Did you know that scientists across America are using AI, what else, and quantum computers to investigate snot? Well, of course they're not, but instead, this is really inspiring. A former philosopher at Caltech is doing so. Meet Sujit Dada.
3: You started off as a physicist, is that right?
4: And I'm still a physicist.
3: But you're working with biology and animals.
4: It's true. That's the beauty of physics. Physics is one of my intellectual idols, John Hopfield once said. Physics is a way of thinking. And I certainly subscribe to that. I think physics provides us with a powerful set of tools and perspectives and ways of approaching problems. And in my work, I apply that across domains to biology.
3: That sounds very exciting, but you talk about your domains. Mm-hmm. What took you then to looking at bacteria in mucus?
4: Yeah, it's been a circuitous trajectory. In college, I started wanting to do philosophy, and I somehow stumbled into physics. I was working on quantum physics problems, and so these days what I work on is studying how things move at microscopic scales in complex environments. And so with bacteria, for example, which is one of the big things my lab works on, typically in microbiology labs, what we do when we study bacteria is we study them in liquid cultures or on flat agar plates. And that's really powerful, and that's given us tremendous insights. But most bacteria don't live in bulk homogeneous liquids or on surfaces. They live in the porous, complex tissues and gels in our bodies. They live in mucus where they can cause infections, and they can do good things and they can do bad things. And so one of the things that we got really interested in is just trying to understand better how the molecular interactions between the molecules in mucus that make mucus slimy and snotty, how those interactions influence how bacteria grow. And we studied that using tools and approaches from physics.
3: Mucus is sticky enough anyway, if it's in your handkerchief and if you've got a cold. But if you're a tiny creature, it's like being somehow enveloped in deep, sticky sludge.
4: Exactly. And so actually, you know, what makes mucus so goopy and so on is the fact that it's made up of polymers. So polymers, they're these little microscopic molecules that are essentially like molecular spaghetti, long molecular strands that can entangle with each other. And when they do, that's what causes mucus to become thick and slimy. Respiratory conditions like cystic fibrosis, where the mucus gets thicker because those polymers are more concentrated. It's harder to hydrate that mucus. And that has really important implications for your health. People with these conditions often are prone to having more lung infections. And so

0: That's part of what drew me to that area. We know that there are these important medical issues associated with the interactions between these molecules that make up our mucus and the bacteria that live in our mucus. But how and what do they do?
1: Indeed, and I'll come back to what you may have discovered. But what about cholera? A very dangerous disease.
0: Yeah, and that's a gut pathogen. That's one of the microbes that we study in our lab. There are these bacteria that are prone to forming what are called biofilms. And that's part of what makes them so tough to treat. That's part of what makes them infectious. Biofilms are these things where the bacteria huddle together, they form little groups, and they actually secrete their own polymers, like mucus, that act like glue to hold them together, to prevent therapeutics from getting in and killing them. And so one of the things that I keep learning in what I do is how fascinating nature is, and even things like bacteria, which are arguably the simplest, most primitive form of life, can do such fascinating things by harnessing physics and chemistry. And so that's part of what we're trying to disentangle, pun intended.
1: Indeed. When you have disentangled, are there a couple of examples you give me that you can bring some good news about a bad circumstance to one of your colleagues, say in medicine, about how you can alleviate discomfort or the treatment of a disease as a result of your understanding of the physics of these creatures' lives?
0: Absolutely, and so I'll give you two quick examples. What we do is very much at the basic science end of things, but our hope is that things that we discover will eventually help guide practitioners, medical doctors, so translational researchers, to actually figure out interventions that use our discoveries to make positive impacts on people's lives. And so what we did is we designed experiments where we're actually able to use a microscope to watch individual bacterial cells in mucus as they grow and divide. And what we found was really surprising. Well, when the mucus was thicker, more concentrated, as in many of these respiratory disorders, the bacteria, instead of just growing randomly as they usually do, they seemed to form these interesting clusters. They stuck together and they formed these clusters. We call them cables because they grow as these elongated structures that look like phone cables. And that was really interesting. And because we come at these problems from using the tools and perspectives of physics and chemistry, we were able to actually use theories from physics to make predictions about when that will happen, under what conditions, for example, for a given microbe and a given composition of mucus, when that weird kind of clustered growth would happen. And now we can actually quantitatively predict that. And so because we have this understanding of when these weird growth patterns emerge in mucus, now you can start to think about, okay, what are ways I can, for example, modify that mucus by delivering enzymes to alter its molecular properties to shift yourself from being in the regime where bacteria will grow in these weird ways to more normal growth. And our discovery, I think, sets a foundation where we can start thinking about these problems in a quantitative way, framing hypotheses that researchers can keep testing and building off of. And so that's just one example of something that gives hope to people who suffer from these conditions.
1: An example of the same sort of work that goes on, or went on, quite recently actually, in Queensland University of Technology, where a woman studying aspects of COVID was trying to work out the physics of where this germ lived, because everybody was saying it's on surfaces, and so you wash your hands, you don't touch the surface of this, that, and the other. And she said, "No, hang on, it's in the air." And she did the experiments to show this, and that completely transformed the way COVID was treated around the world.
0: I love that. That's a beautiful example of how ultimately we're guided by curiosity, and we're curious about the way the world works around us. But driven by that curiosity, we tried to design very careful experiments, very careful theoretical models. And just like you mentioned, the discoveries that are made in this context, it changes how people think about something entirely that then helps guide, okay, how do we treat this now that we know that COVID is transmitted through aerosols? That now opens up ways to try to treat it. And so I think that's a beautiful example of what we're all trying to do, ultimately.
1: I can understand why you said in the beginning that you're also a philosopher, because you just demonstrated that. And I just wondered how that affects the way you as a professor are teaching people in this great campus, Caltech, where you're trying to say to people, you want to be a physicist, you want to be a biologist, and you're doing all of these things because you're looking at natural history, which is a unified situation. So you got to be flexible. Is that what you're teaching them?
0: Absolutely. And ultimately, when I teach my students, and I love teaching, the goal is not to just deliver information. Anyone can do that. ChatGPT can do that. I'm not just trying to deliver information to them that they memorize and they repeat back and so on. But what we're trying to do is teach our students how to think about problems, how to make sense of complex data sets, figure out ways to formulate the right question and formulate ways to think about complex problems. And so ultimately, I see our primary goal is to teach our students how to think. Where you mentioned philosophy, you know, what drew me to philosophy is it's a way of trying to make sense of the world we live in and how we think about it. And what I do now is just a continuation of that entire endeavor. And that's, I think, what we're all trying to do is just make sense of the world around us in systematic, rigorous, quantitative ways.
1: And to use all aspects of science if it turns out to be relevant. Final question. On your board, you've got wonderful pictures drawn by your daughter. Mm-hmm. What do you tell your daughter who can draw? Actually, I'm looking at an anglefish and a snail. And also, what do you tell her about what daddy does?
0: Well, you know, I tell her that her dad studies how things move at microscopic scales in various contexts. She's very well aware of the bacterial work. She comes to my lab every so often. She has independently developed a deep interest and curiosity in marine life. And she walks around telling people that when she grows up, she wants to be a marine biologist and discover new microbes in the ocean. So stay tuned. Hopefully you'll be interviewing her in 20 years or so.
1: That's a date. Thank you.
0: Yeah. Thank you.
1: See you then. Sujit Dada, professor at Caltech. And next week in the Science Show, we'll have a couple of top scientists who also have fascinatingly varied career paths, with that variety being the secret of their success. Meanwhile, my own inspiration as a science reporter, as you may have noticed, has been Elvis. Yes, Elvis Presley. He left the building, and so do I. For example, there's an incident in Professor Lawrence's lab in Cairns. Do you remember? As I noticed something on his office wall. Talking about mammals, there's a picture on your wall of what looks like, is it an albino possum or some very white furred possum? Where did it come from?
2: This comes from far north Queensland, just a little bit north of here, about an hour north of here. And it only lives on a couple of mountains above 1,100 meters elevation. So it's a high elevation specialist. And it's a really extraordinary animal in that about a third of the individuals are this beautiful, pristine white animal. The other two-thirds, and they interbreed and everything, they're the same species, are dark chocolatey brown. And in fact, there's another population of the same species, but that other population, the individuals are, white individuals are about 1 out of 1,000 or 1 out of 500. So it's really strange. What's going on in this misty mountain refuge that's been there for millions of years, and there's just these strange creatures living up there, and they're just ghostly white.
1: They should be all beige.
2: Yeah, I suppose. I mean, I just tell you, they are honestly one of the prettiest creatures I've ever seen. That photo that you can see right there, a friend of mine and another fellow actually caught that animal, and they got a hairbrush and they brushed it out. They're quite placid animals, and they brushed it, and then they put it on a limb and took his photo, and I did a beautiful job. You have to say it's a wonderful creature.
1: Professor Bill Lawrence at his lab at the James Cook University in Cairns. And the further explanation about this exquisite creature is instructive. It is particularly vulnerable to climate change, he tells me. And we'll have an article from him, plus pictures of this lemuroid ringtail possum. Do look on the Science Show website. Who'd have thought? Another revelation up in the native forests of far northern Queensland.

0: For some reason, just like polar bears, writes Professor Lawrence, these white animals are very sensitive to extreme temperature change, and that's what's happening more and more where they try to survive. Another possible victim of our new climate.
1: Next week on The Science Show, the dangers of mirror life. Now, I'm not talking about the glass on your bathroom wall, but a theoretical type of synthetic bacteria which worries even the scientists working on it.
0: And we'll have some of those once unusual careers now more common, and more on Snow Lab, 2 kilometres underground, and what it's like to work down there in search for the missing universe. I'm Robin Williams, emulating Elvis.
1: That's why you dressed up in a white spangly jumpsuit. Okay. I'm Belinda Smith, emulating a neutrino. I'm zooming out of here. Until next week.

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0: The control that's required is rivaled only by what God did in creating the universe.
1: Will quantum computers change everything? I'm Jacinta Bowler. 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
3: Are you finding it really tough to get a job at the moment? You aren't alone. The market has moved and mid-career professionals are finding themselves in the trenches of a dramatically different job market. It's leaving employees and employers in the lurch. I'm Lisa Leong, and on ABC Radio National This Working Life, after the news, we discuss the job market trends and give you the tools on how to succeed in a changing world of work.

0: is.
1: Andy Burnham is to be sworn in as Britain's new Prime Minister today, ending a months-long political saga in the UK. Here's Europe correspondent Elias Kluwer.
2: Just 2 months ago, Andy Burnham was the Mayor of Manchester. In a few hours, he'll be the UK's Prime Minister. Mr Burnham's path to the Premiership was cleared by the incumbent PM, Sir Keir Starmer, who resigned after over 100 of his parliamentary Labour colleagues urged him to step aside due to his terrible polling figures and, according to some insiders, his uninspiring communication style. Mr Burnham will become Prime Minister after he accepts the King's request to form a government. Elias Kluwer, ABC News, London.
1: To golf, and New Zealand's Ryan Fox has sunk a birdie to win the British Open, his first major. The 39-year-old shot a final round 2 under 68 to finish 10 under for the tournament and one shot clear of American Cameron Young at Royal Birkdale. Ranked 56th in the world, Fox is the lowest rated Open champion since Northern Ireland's Darren Clarke in 2011. Lucas Herbert was best of the Australians, finishing 5 under. You're up to date with the latest from ABC News.
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4: Right, so CV's in now, cover letter's done. Did I answer all the questions?
5: We appreciate the time and effort you have invested in applying. While we received an overwhelming response from many highly qualified candidates, we regret to inform you that you have not been selected for this position.
4: What? But I've literally done this job before. What could I have possibly done differently?
5: You have applied. If your experience and achievements match the role's requirements, we'll be in touch soon, Rockstar.
4: You better not ghost me. Why is it so hard to find a job? Is it me? Hello, I'm Lisa Leong. Welcome to This Working Life on ABC Radio National, helping to make your work life better. If you're looking for a new job and it's feeling tough, there are reasons for this. Harihara Priyakunnan is the Chief Data Scientist at Australian research firm The Demographics Group. She's been digging into the data for us. G'day, Hari.
6: Hello, Lisa.
4: So, Hari, what do the stats say? How tough is the job market at the moment?
6: So, to sum it up, in 2022, if there were 100 vacancies, there were 80 applicants. But today, if there are 75 vacancies, there are about 160 applicants. So that's why finding work has become dramatically harder. And there's ABS data that confirms the same. So the job vacancies from ABS shows that it fell by 2.1% over the quarter and 30% down from the 2022 peak. So we're still about pre-COVID levels. So the huge labor shortages that we were experiencing after COVID are over. So the market hasn't collapsed, but it's simply normalizing.
4: Okay, so this feeling that we have that the job market is tough, it sounds like it's borne out in the data. Do we know deeper down what's driving this, Hari?
6: So there are a number of reasons for it. So the first one would be the economic climate that we are currently in, the higher interest rates. Then we have the global uncertainty, the Middle East conflict, and the trade uncertainty. So businesses are waiting before expanding. So there's just simply fewer roles available. And the other thing is, because Australia is aging and we have more people staying in the workforce for a longer period, there's not enough roles opening up because not many people are retiring. So if you look at it, there are fewer jobs in the churn, and that is one of the major contributors to why we're seeing the difficulty.
4: Are we expecting this trend to continue?
6: It could continue because right now we are experiencing the highest number of graduates or university or entry-level applicants that we ever have, because we have so many international students in that age group that's coming in. So we have more people. But what's happened is there is a lot of demand, but the demand has shifted from where it was a few years ago. So traditionally, there was a lot of demand for professional services, ICT jobs, finance roles, technology, marketing, and admin. But now it's shifted. Now we need more nurses, aged care workers, healthcare workers, because we have an aging population, but we also need teachers and childcare workers and construction workers and engineers that support our infrastructure growth so that it aligns with our population growth.
4: And I've got to ask, are we seeing the effects of AI yet?
6: Not yet. So AI does not really replace people. It just replaces tasks. So if you were doing 10 tasks by yourself, you might be doing 7 by yourself now, and AI might be doing 3 of them. But that does not cancel the need for human labor.
4: And then in terms of the statistics as well and the data, you mentioned the tough economic impact. Is this just a normal part of this package, this tough economic climate that we're in, Hari?
6: Historically, when we've seen whether it was the GFC or the pandemic, the labor market has always responded in a cautious way similar to this. So I think it's one of those times where we just have to wait and just wait for the storm to be past us.
4: We've heard of this trend called job hugging, and that's where people are really just trying to hang on to their jobs. Is that also reflected in what you're seeing?
6: Yes, we see that in the data. Job mobility has reduced, especially in certain fields like ICT and finance and banking. There is a more difficulty level to find new roles, and we see that happening. So people are also cautious about moving roles because they are simply scared.
4: Okay, so you've described where we are now. Can you do some crystal ball gazing for me, Hari? Just like a weather forecaster, what can you see on the horizon for us?
6: So right now we have two labour markets, like I said. So one is the white collar jobs, but what we need is actually engineering, construction, healthcare and mining. And the sooner we realise where our demand has shifted, I think we will eventually, or the market will adjust itself towards that, and we will see people responding to the labor market more, and it will ease when all the global conflict eases and businesses have more confidence to expand and to just more confidence in the future.
4: Hari, you haven't mentioned radio presenters or producers yet. Where do they sit in the statistics?
6: You guys are safe.
4: Good answer. Thank you so much, Hari.
6: Thank you, Lisa.
4: Harihara Priyakannan is the Chief Data Scientist for Australian research firm The Demographics Group. You're listening to This Week in Life on ABC Radio National. You're with Lisa Leong. We're looking at why it's feeling harder to actually find work at the moment. In the first 3 months of the year, over 1 million people were actively looking for work. And according to the Australian Bureau of Statistics, the biggest issue for people is finding work that actually matches their skills, which is what Hari was talking about. Nick Kohler is the CEO of RMIT Online and the co-chair of Consumer Group Choice. He can share the tools of the trade for best positioning yourself for a new job. G'day, Nick.
0: Hi, how are you going, Lisa?
4: Good. In your experience on the ground, is it harder to find a job at the moment?
0: Yes, it is. You know, what we're seeing in the market, and you would have heard from Hari, is that there's, you know, around 1.1 million people looking for work, and I think circa about 300,000 vacancies. The big mismatch is actually around skills. So the skills required have shifted while people have been looking for work. And that just makes it harder, I think, for people to find a job, find jobs that match their skills. So, yeah, I would say that right now it is harder, and coupled with the anxiousness, and as you pointed out, job hugging, there's just not a lot of movement.
4: Okay. What skills are we talking about in terms of mismatch?
0: Well, I think, you know, the big one that you mentioned was AI skills, but also in terms of where the economy is going, you know, healthcare and some of those other jobs. But in terms of the sort of AI skills mismatch as well, that's actually quite big. We see a lot of jobs being impacted by AI, and probably a lot of job seekers feeling that they don't have the requisite skills to actually jump into some of those new AI roles. So that's probably one of the biggest mismatches we're seeing, very much like the digital divide we saw, you know, a few years ago.
4: And if I'm someone looking for a job, has the market moved on in terms of what employers are seeking?
0: The market's moved on, I would say, a little bit. I think employers are asking for particular AI skills, but what they're also after is the skills, experience, judgment to use it well. And I think that's one of the things that when if I think about job seekers who have got experience and skills, this is where they can really differentiate themselves because they bring, you know, background knowledge to the use of the tools. And I think, you know, what we've got is not only mismatch in terms of the skills people might have or perceive they've got, but also the way employers are positioning these roles as well.
4: All right, Nick Kohler, so why is it so hard to change industries midlife?
0: I think a lot of it has to do with perception on both the employer and the employee side of things. So, you know, that sort of mid-career professional, 30, 35 to 40, has experienced an industrial way of getting a job, which is I'm going to do a three-year degree, it gets me this job, and I'm going to get it done. We're working in more of a networked industry now or networked environment now. So really it's about what are the specific skills that you need to bridge from one job to another? And research we've done in the past has shown it's very much as little as one or two skills to move from one job or family to another. So from, you know, being an accountant to being a cyber security specialist, it's probably only a couple of skills. It's not a master's. It's not a full degree. So I think it's for the employer, you know, what are the specific skills you need and how do you actually get those, you know, get those specific skills? And for the job seeker, it's really about what's the job, what are the practical gaps, and how do I get those? How do I fill those gaps as fast as possible? And generally, it's around sort of short courses, experiential learning. It's actually proof that you can do it.
4: Because in the past, we're a little bit obsessed about what industry we're in, and what you're saying now is, okay, so yes, you're in an industry. Deep down, what are those skill sets that you have? Yeah. Then have a look at what the job market is opening up in terms of industries, new and old, where there are opportunities, more opportunities, and then you're actually trying to transition that way.
0: Absolutely. And there's a bit about looking beyond also practically what's being asked for. I think in part of the research it showed that there were quite a lot of jobs asking for AI, and they were very, very technical in their in what they're asking for. But the big gap we're hearing from employers and we see in our research is actually applying critical reasoning, thought, experience, judgment to AI tools. And that's what the mid-career professional has.
4: Have the job ads caught up with this new concept? Because usually they're saying you need 5 to 10 years of industry experience.
0: No, I don't think so. I don't think they've actually caught up with the hiring managers as well and what the hiring managers want. When we go and speak to sort of our clients in workforce development, a lot of them are saying, actually, I just want someone who's got a skill, can prove the skill and has done it. They're not necessarily saying I need someone with 5 years experience or 10 years experience. So it's not across the board, but I would say that the way people are writing job ads are inaccessible and really not facing that kind of new reality, which is that people will have 5 or 6 different or 10 different careers in their lifetime.
4: Okay, going back to a job hunter's perspective then, what is something that you wish current day job hunters would do or know right now?
0: I would say it's what you just said there. It's pigeonholing yourself into either an industry or a role as opposed to saying, actually, how do I step out of this and what are the steps I practically need to take? And then think about that in a very fast and agile way. This is not about doing an industrial 2 to 3 year degree again. It is about what skills can I build on and how do I get the role? So I think it's really practically thinking about those skills gaps, as opposed to, you know, looking at it and saying there's this big, daunting reinvention I need to have. No, you've been successful in your career, you've got great experience, you've got great judgment, work on that.
4: So I don't necessarily need to go back and get a 3-year degree?
0: No.
4: Micro-credentials?
0: Micro-credentials, absolutely. So that sort of fast-paced learning, it's, you know, learn it quickly and apply it quickly. And that's how we build a lot of our courses at RMIT Online. It really is about applied learning. And, you know, work with industry on that. Now, I'm not saying that the 3 degrees are useful. Like, if you want to move away from being an office receptionist to being a vet, then you need that. But I think for some of those roles, really micro-credentials fill a good, credible gap.
4: Let's define micro-credentials for people who haven't heard about it.
0: I prefer to sort of think about it in short-term learning, but, you know, it's got many names. If you think about let's say 3-year degree, you're going to pick up 200 skills. And then in any year, you're going to pick up, you know, sort of 80 skills. And then in any subject, you're going to pick up kind of 60 skills. And so the question for a micro-credential short-term learning is taking it even finer and saying, over this next 6 weeks or 2 weeks or 3 weeks, you're going to pick up these 2 or 3 skills. And so the idea is you learn it, you prove you've learned it, then you apply the learning, and you can apply it really fast, and the benefit is that if you can show you've learnt it, prove you've learnt it and actually demonstrate it, that sort of learn-to-earn time frame becomes a lot shorter.
4: How do we know which skills we need?
0: Yeah, well, look, I think that becomes, for a lot of people out of work, I would say a lot of it is actually looking at job ads, what people want, what the skills required. I think you've got your own personal networks where you actually want to hear that. You know, to be honest, as hard as it is, that process of actually going for the job and going for the interview, you actually learn about the skills you need. So that's for people looking for work. And then I think for people in work, really, it is about what your employer's telling you, what their strategy is and what they do. So I think it's an innate curiosity that I think you'll work out where you need the skills.
4: And then looking for those opportunities, and we heard from Hari that there's mining, she said nursing, aged care, but how do we actually know where these jobs are?
0: In terms of where the jobs are, I don't think it's a broken market. I think it's, there's a lot of visibility around job ads and where jobs are, whether it's via, it feels a bit odd saying this, having come from newspapers, but traditional job boards like Seek, but also LinkedIn and other networks and communities. So I think finding the roles or finding where the roles are isn't necessarily the problem. It's actually finding something that matches what you want to do, whether it's in terms of, how it fits in with your life, if you've got caring responsibilities, or how it fits in with your skills. And then importantly, trying to go, well, what's my proposition in that role? How do I bring my skills and experience?
4: And then is it about taking the skills that we have and potentially selling them in a different way?
0: So I think there's a few things on that one, because I think there's a bit of, selling your skills in a different way, but it's also selling yourself, your experience, your judgment. That's the bit that, not quite lacking, but that's one of the gaps when we talk to employers we hear most about. It is, I need people who are experienced, who can have critical reasoning and applied judgment, whether that's to AI, or have got soft, human-centred skills in technology roles or digital roles. So it's actually as much about the skills you have, but it's also the experience you bring and how you can lead in a very different context.
4: Nick, one of the obstacles for changing mid-career is the job hunter saying, I don't want to start again. I don't want to go back to the beginning. What would you say to that?
0: Yeah, that's hard. That I can't think of anything more daunting than that. The only thing I could probably say to it is you have to start. I think if you really

0: since you are serious about switching careers, then it is about getting in there, starting, learning about the being curious about it. But I think the important thing, and we saw this in last year's research when we did the jobs research, was for people who think about switching a career or moving into a new job role, they actually think it's big, daunting, I need to get a lot of skills. The gap isn't that big in most cases. I think we worked out that to bridge the digital divide in terms of digital jobs, there was something like 300,000 people in terms of roles, the research suggested, that could move from what I would call, let's say, traditional or analog roles to digital roles with one or two short courses or micro-creds. So that hill might not be as big as you think it is. It's a hill, not a mountain. So I would say that for that person who's feeling daunted, get in there, have a look at the research and just see how far you can get along the skills needed.
1: Take the job cut?
0: That's always going to be up to each individual to decide whether they can do that or they can afford that. For a lot of people, at least that we speak to, it really is divided. And, you know, you've got people with, you know, children, mortgages, particularly at that sort of mid-career level, very hard for them to take the job cut. Others are a little bit more, got different circumstances. I think if you really want to get into, since you want to get into a new career, you do want to switch jobs, you want to move into a different track, then I think there is a little bit of that. I think there's also some government policy that can help that, particularly where there are job shortages as well.
1: So let's go now to hiring managers. Who are these hiring managers that you speak of?
0: I think it's broad. Everything from the person who's going to manage the employee to the HR department to the boss, depending on how big the firm is. And I think there's a lot of what we see is great organisations have a very clear understanding of the hiring manager through the people and culture, through what they're telling the employee and the job experience. And there are a few where that's fractured. So I think, my view is that, anyone you speak to in an organisation is a hiring manager because they're all going to have a perception of you and, probably could sort of weigh in whether you're going to get the job or not get the job or how you fit in. But predominantly it's the person that you're going to be working for or the people and culture team.
1: What are you saying? What are they looking for in 2026?
0: So I think in 2026 what we're seeing is more, how can you fix my short-term need, my skills and experience I need right now? So it is a lot about coming in, doing a job or fixing a problem or growing something. I think growth is still to come because of the economic environment, but typically that's where it is. And so that's on the one thing. So do you have the skills and experience? And the other thing is, do you actually have the necessary experience and judgment and critical reasoning to actually sort of be really good at this job? So I think the skills are one thing. And AI skills are important, being OFA, but I think it's also that, do you bring an amount of critical reasoning? Do you bring an amount of ethical behaviour to the role? So I think there's a lot of that as well.
1: I wonder if a common refrain is, gee, it's actually hard to find good people.
0: You hear that quite a lot, and I don't really know what that means. And typically it will end up being answered a couple of ways, or probably three ways, I would say. One is, I can't find people that are experienced and got judgment and critical reasoning. I can't find people with the right skills, or I can't find people like me. And unfortunately, a lot of it is I can't find people like me, as opposed to that, skills and experience. And I think that's probably where the people and culture teams and the hiring managers also need to be sort of very clear about what they want.
1: Okay, so we've described, if people are feeling like the job market is a bit tougher, yes, it is. That's been reflected in our data. So, and you've mentioned that when jobs are opening up, you might need to look at skill sets and maybe think about some micro-credentials or this always learning. Practically speaking, could you just run us through some things that you think job hunters would find beneficial in terms of those tools of the trade right now?
0: I would say that some of the most useful tools or useful things to do would be, one, embrace, if you feel like technology is getting away from you, embrace it, get in there. It ain't going away. The toothpaste is out of the tube, AI is there, learn it, use it in a very practical way. I think that's the first thing. The second thing is try and understand what you bring to each role, and I think that, and particularly those technology-based roles and what skills and experience you would bring. And I think

0: learn, really. That's the big thing, because once you have the role, the learning doesn't stop. So actually getting to that, the case of that continuous learning or lifelong learning is actually really important, because, you know, that mid-career professional who's looking for work now will land a job, but they also need to continue to develop their skills and experience, because it's also then about the next job or the next promotion. So I'd say they're the sort of three practical things. You know, learn it, work out what your unique proposition is in the context of the technology, and just be prepared to do everything you need to do to get into lifelong learning.
1: Look, I think this could be a whole separate episode, but if we are applying for jobs and there is AI baked into the process, do you have some advice on how to bring ourselves to this new form of process of job hunting?
0: Gosh, I think you're right. It's a very different world now, and I was speaking to a recruiter a few months ago, when he was talking about one of his candidates who'd set up an AI bot agent to actually do his job applications. He was sending out 200 a week. So I think it's on both ends of that. My advice on that is, first of all, understand how you're going to be found and what's going to work to actually give you the best chance. But at the same time, at some point there's going to be a human at the end of this. Don't lose the authenticity in your own voice and what you're doing and how you're applying it. I think this is moving so fast that any advice I give today on that is going to be very different next week. But I would say that, you know, at the end of the process there's a human.
1: Thank you, Nick. Now, each week we have this segment, it's called Try This, and we ask our expert guests to nominate one thing our This Working Lifers can try out this week. And this idea of just doing one thing, because sometimes we get overwhelmed by the many things. So out of all the beautiful tips that you've shared, if you could just give me one specific thing we can try this week, what would that be?
0: If you're going for a role, rewrite the job ad. So sit there, look at the job ad and go, I know you're asking for somebody with technical experience in, well, once again, I'll use AI, technical experience in AI and the tools, et cetera. I'm going to rewrite this. And what you actually want is someone with, you know, 20 years experience leading people who can actually train others in the use of this technology. So that would be one tip, because I think that gives you back agency into the process you're about to jump into.
1: Wonderful. Let's try that this week. Thank you, Nick.
0: Great. Thank you.
1: That's Nick Kohler, the CEO of RMIT Online. Thanks for listening to This Working Life. It was produced by Rob Kelly on the lands of the Wurundjeri people in Nam, Melbourne. The actors that you heard at the top of the show are producer Rob and me, Lisa Leong. No real actors were harmed in the making of this. 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And please rate and review us while you're there. I'm Lisa Leong, and until next time, love your work.

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0: Hello, I'm Fran Kelly, host of the Radio National Hour, right here at 6 p.m. every weeknight or anytime, anywhere as a podcast. If you're stuck in the midwinter blues or you're moaning about waking up to darkness, then just stop and think about this. What would it be like to live in a place where you don't see the sun at all for 6 weeks? Where is this place, you ask? Antarctica, of course. And even when the sun does reappear, it's ever so brief, about 24 minutes of sunlight. As you can imagine, that's a sunrise to be cheered and certainly one not to be missed. Jenny Bonzer is the Davis Station leader. Davis Station is one of three scientific research outposts maintained by the Australian Antarctic Division.
1: We don't get complete darkness the whole time. We do get 3 to 4 hours of light during the day, usually from about midday to 3 or 4 o'clock in the afternoon. And it's kind of that pre-dawn light that you would normally get back home just before the sun rises. So even though it's not fully light and even though it's not for many hours of a day, all of those hours are either sunrise or sunset. So it is absolutely beautiful. Lots of those sort of pinks and blue sunrise colours.
0: Oh, so it's like a 3 or 4 hour sunrise.
1: Yeah, it's quite amazing.
0: That's quite special. What does that do to you and your mood if you're living in either sort of half dark or half sunrise for the day? What's that like?
1: The first thing is you learn not to trust your body clock, particularly during summer. I had to make sure I kept checking my watch because you would think it was kind of 6 or 7 o'clock at night and it turns out it's actually 11 or 12 o'clock. And during winter you have that same challenge. You head to work in the morning and it's dark and you come home in the afternoon and it's dark. But for me, I found that actually made me feel really energised and organised because I was halfway through my day and my to-do list and the sun hadn't even come up yet. But for some people, it makes them feel a bit more fatigued and just generally a little bit confused.
0: Well, I'm still a bit confused by you feeling energised because the sun hasn't even come up and you've done all your chores because the sun doesn't come up.
1: Yeah.
0: Did that feeling wind down, change as the 6 week period went on?
1: The first 3 weeks went particularly quickly for us because the winter solstice marks the peak point of winter, and that's a really big event down here in Antarctica. So there was a lot of preparations to get ready for that. But by sort of week five, I was definitely feeling ready for the sun to come back.
0: Jenny, what's the impact on your body, if there is one, and also on your morale? And not just you, I mean, you're one person, but the morale of the team there.
1: It affects people in different ways, as does all of the Antarctic season. And some people find that the feeling of isolation can feel a little bit stronger when you also sort of can't see out the windows. It makes the world feel very small when everything is dark outside. But it's something that we're aware of, we know is happening. So we put in place, a few extra things to look forward to, more community activities, et cetera, to keep people engaged and to really keep that time moving.
0: Do some people just not cope with it? I mean, seasonal adjustment. Adjustment disorder is a well-known psychological thing. Do some people just not manage it? And have you witnessed that? Has that manifested?
1: All of our team were able to get through it. They were able. People felt the effects. People felt more fatigued. Sometimes their mood was a little bit lower, but they were able to manage that, spend a bit more time looking after themselves, finding ways to, find that little bit of joy and awe by, looking at an iceberg and the auroras are obviously beautiful down here in Antarctica, and having an aurora at 10 a.m. is a really inspiring experience. So there are the things that you can find that offset that mood and help you get through.
0: So tell me about those ways. Tell me about the winter solstice

0: festival, if it is, if that's the right term for it, it happens obviously in June. What happens? What goes on there?
1: Midwinters is absolutely incredible. It's a little bit like Antarctic Christmas. And whereas we obviously celebrate Christmas down here, and it's a wonderful event, people feel like they're being drawn back home and back into their family and traditions back there. Whereas Midwinters is our opportunity to draw our families down here into Antarctica. So we had some lovely messages sent in from people's families, skits and heartfelt messages, which was lovely that we played up on the big screen. We also took the opportunity to do a quick dip in our -2 degree ocean, digging a hole through the sea ice to jump in.
0: Oh,
1: we had it's an experience.
0: Tell me more about that. You actually cut a hole. How big's the hole? And does everyone jump in?
1: About 80% of our team did jump in. A number of people have done it in the past and felt that once they'd ticked it off their bucket list, they didn't need to do it again. So the sea ice is a bit over a metre thick out the front of our station here. So it was cut through to a hole about 1.5 metres wide. A little ladder was placed in, and we one by one lowered ourselves into the water and then generally pretty quickly got ourselves back out again.
0: Okay, so you don't actually jump in. I guess that could be dangerous. You could end up under the sea ice.
1: Yeah. Jumping in is definitely not advised.
0: How cold is it?
1: The water's about -1.8. Outside it was -17 degrees. So the water actually felt warm as you first jumped into it because it's warmer than what you were standing in. But once you got out and you were wet, it was quick smart in to get dressed.
0: And I'm a bit interested in this because I love ocean swimming. Do you wear like multiple caps on your head or anything?
1: No, very few of us wear headwear for our swim, but we do need to wear footwear and gloves so that you don't freeze to the ladder.
0: And is it a wetsuit situation or just in your togs?
1: Just in the togs.
0: Whoa, very brave, very brave. Now, the flip side to this is that during summer, of course, around the summer solstice, the sun doesn't set. Which have you found easier, the long night or the endless day?
1: I quite enjoyed the endless day, just the flexibility you have of being able to go out and do things at any hour of the day, and it's entirely practical. But, of course, it was also a fair bit warmer. At the moment, just leaving a building, you've really got to plan ahead and you've got to put all your layers on, get yourself ready to head out with your head torch. And if you forget something, you have to reverse that process, whereas during summer you just had a little bit more flexibility to move around easily.
0: What about sleep, though?
1: Blackout curtains are a must during summer, and also managing your body clock yourself, so making sure that you try and keep to as much of a routine as possible because your body doesn't tend to do that naturally without those cues coming in from the sun.
0: And the flip side of what I asked you before, are some better at dealing with this than others? I mean, some people have trouble sleeping and some people are incredibly light-sensitive sleepers.
1: Yep, and then add into that the environment that we're in, essentially a very large share house. And, yeah, people really need to put in place some solid strategies to manage their sleep.
0: You're listening to Radio National. My guest is Jenny Bonzo. Jenny's the leader of Australia's Davis Station down in Antarctica, talking about the challenges of living through winter with 6 nights of no sunlight, but also summer with no darkness at times. It's a strange atmosphere, I can imagine. Does it take a particular person to want to do it and then to manage doing it, Jenny?
1: It takes all kinds of people. That's one of the incredible things down here is during our winter, we've got a team of 26 people, but throughout summer we had up to 145 different people move through the station. And just the range of people that participate in the Antarctic program is incredible, and they've got fantastic technical skills. They've got a lot of drive and energy, and they're the kind of people that get up and get things done. So it's a really energising place to be.
0: You're such a doer, Jenny. I can hear it just from this interview. When it's dark, you love being able to, the fact that you can get all these tasks done before sunrise, and when it's light, you just love that you've got all day and all night to keep doing things. What is your role? How do you spend your days down there at Davis Station?
1: My role is incredibly diverse. It's everything from meetings and paperwork through to helping our boilermaker grind some metal off some area in our workshop area. So that's one of the things that really appealed to me about the role is the range of duties. I've got responsibility, obviously, for the operations of the station, but that real people care community leadership piece is absolutely fascinating.
0: You were with the South Australian Police before this. This is a big switch. There's not a lot of law and order issues down there, I would imagine. Well, I would hope.
1: That's certainly the plan, to not have any.
0: There is research happening. That's the point of it in Antarctica. What's the

0: focus, the research focus at Davis right now?
1: Davis has very much a climate and weather focus. So we've got the Davis Atmospheric Observatory that's really looking at the middle atmosphere layer, so looking up at what's the wind and the temperature doing there. And we've also got some really long-standing science programs. We've got some really valuable data sets looking at the sea ice in the area, which is obviously very impacted by climate change. We also have some wildlife colonies nearby that we've got nest cameras that record them throughout the year. And we've also got Deep Lake in our sort of station operating area, which is the lowest accessible point in Antarctica. It's 50 metres below sea level and it's an incredibly saline lake. So even at the moment, it's minus 15 degrees and it's fully liquid. It hasn't frozen.
0: And what have you learnt there just observing, just being there, that has shocked you, surprised you? And what's the favourite thing you've seen?
1: Probably my favourite moment was the day we arrived here at Davis. So we came down on the icebreaker Noina and we were walking across the sea ice into Davis. It was a beautiful, bright blue sky. The snow was crunching under our feet. It was a brisk kind of minus 3 degrees walking towards our new home. And a group of penguins, because they're curious little creatures, sort of waddled over to see what it was we're doing. And down in Antarctica, penguins have right of way. So we all stopped and allowed them to go about their business. And just sitting there, standing on the sea ice, looking at Davis Station, where I was about to spend a year in a traffic jam caused by penguins, was one of those moments you thought, only in Antarctica. This is where I am now. This is incredible.
0: Only in Antarctica. I love that. Just talk about the weather. You mentioned the hostile weather earlier. Here in Australia, it's been a mild winter in many parts. Are winters getting warmer at Davis Station too?
1: Our weather is certainly very variable. Davis is known as the Riviera of the South, so those who are at other Antarctic stations experience significantly stronger winds and some cooler temperatures. But we've certainly noticed we've set quite a few records while we're here. So we've had some of the strongest November winds that have ever been recorded at Davis while we were there, also some quite high temperatures during summer.
0: How do you get warm enough to go outside in winter? What do you
1: so
0: wear?
1: Many layers.
0: It's just that, layer upon layer?
1: Yeah, we were doing a training exercise yesterday and I had 4 layers of pants and 5 layers of tops, 2 pairs of gloves and a beanie and quite a large scarf situation going on. It didn't make moving around terribly easy, but it was quite warm.
0: Okay, well, all strength to you and everyone down there at Davis Station. We appreciate the work you do. We're thankful you're doing that and it's just terrific to get the snapshot of life down there. Jenny, thank you so much.
1: Thank you.
0: That was Jenny Bonser, leader of Davis Station, one of 3 scientific research outposts maintained by the Australian Antarctic Division. And if you want to hear more in-depth analysis of the events shaping our world, don't forget to tune in 6 p.m. weeknights right here on Radio National or find us anytime on ABC Listen or wherever you get your podcasts. This week, your host is Barb Miller as I take a break and chase some sunshine for myself. I'm Fran Kelly and it's time now for today's episode of ABC News Daily with Sam Hawley. Have a great day.
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3: Hi, I'm Patricia Carvelis, the host of the Politics Now podcast. 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
5: For thousands of years, the question of extending life or living forever has occupied minds. But now it's taken on a new life. From Silicon Valley to Sydney, there's a buzz around longevity. Today, Dr. Norman Swan on his Four Corners investigation into the science and the peptides. I'm Sam Hawley on Gadigal Land in Sydney. This is ABC News Daily. Norman, there's nothing new in the search for a fountain of youth, but a lot of people are looking for one right now. Just tell me, how long do you want to live for?

0: Actually, Sam, that's a really interesting question, because when I embarked on this, there is, we said, oh, we're going to cover the whole ethical issue. What happens if everybody lives to 120 or 150, or, you know, all the height that you hear?
1: Yeah.
0: And the people, we actually haven't included this in the four corners, but I did ask that of some of the people. And there are a couple of things that people said to us fairly consistently, is that they don't come across many people who want to live to 150.
1: Mm-hmm.
0: What people want is to live a long time in really good health. And if that's longer than they otherwise would have, that's all the better, as long as they're in good health.
1: Yeah.
0: Speaking personally, I'm in the camp, probably like you, where I'll take what I get. If I can get a few years longer, great, as long as it's in good health.
1: Yeah, exactly. You just want to be healthy. Although President Xi Jinping of China, of course, he was actually caught on microphone with Vladimir Putin at a military parade last year, suggesting, yes, humans could soon live to 150. So there's those out there in powerful positions that think this would be a very good idea.
0: Yeah, there's nothing like, you know, having a powerful personality, maybe a dose of narcissism. No idea whether Xi Jinping's got that or Vladimir Putin. One suspects maybe one of them does. To think that the world could not survive without you, therefore going to 150 is a really good idea.
1: Exactly. All right, well, Norman, in the interest of research and for your Four Corners piece, of course...
0: Oh, we're getting down to facts now, are we, Sam? That's a really good idea.
1: Yeah. It's a great idea. All right, you agreed to be a guinea pig and you gave your blood to an Australian startup that promises to make people live longer. So tell me about that.
0: Well, they are promised to live longer, healthier. Mm-hmm. So they're in the health span business. But I needed to have my biological age done for the program, mm-hmm. because there are a couple of quite reliable or repeatable tests that you can have done to take your biological age. And the only way you can have it done in Australia is actually through this particular company that's got the license from the United States. So they very kindly agreed to expedite this test. And they said to me, well, while you're here, why don't you take our full service? And the full mm-hmm. service is full medical history, lots of blood tests, and then they give you your feedback based on your results. So I did get my biological age done, and it was good news.
1: Mm-hmm.
0: A measure of one, you know, in 12 months, you've aged 1 year.
1: Mm-hmm.
0: And if you're above one, well, that's not great. And if you're below one, happiness. And mine came in at 0.93. And I'm probably aging about 14 or 15% slower than somebody in equivalent of my age. So that's great news. And then I got all my biological tests back, and some were up, some were down. And the funny thing about this company was, so you got a doctor giving you back your results, and then you had a naturopath delivering you tailored supplements in little granules in like coffee pods.
1: Yeah, right. And obviously you decided that you didn't really need any more vitamins or minerals. You were doing pretty well already.
0: Nobody's going to fall off the chair when they find out I'm not taking them.
1: Well, let's come back to what's happening here in Australia, Norman, in a moment. But there is, I think it's worth noting, a lot going on in America. And you did a bit of a tour over there, including, of course, in San Francisco, because that's where anti-aging startups are really taking off, aren't they? It's huge business.
0: There's actually 400 or 500 biotech companies in the longevity startup business globally, as far as one of our analysts told us. And the majority of those are actually in the Bay Area, but they're spread around the world. This is serious stuff that's going on in the Bay Area. And if there's going to be a major breakthrough, you know, it's likely it's going to come from there or one of these other startups. So this is not frivolous research. It's not my mad biohacking. Now, the surprising thing I discovered, which contradicted what I came into this, is I thought that the money was in finding something that would turn back aging. So I take a pill and I'm going to be young again. In fact, the smart money is not on that. The smart money is on something called geroscience. And geroscience, the hypothesis is that a lot of the diseases that kill us or disable us are caused by aging at their roots. And therefore, if you can come upstream beyond cholesterol, beyond blood pressure, beyond smoking, to the aging causes of these diseases and sort that out, you can actually fix up a lot of diseases at the same time. And then they could develop one medication that they knock off multiple diseases and they get multiple pots of gold, and that's how they make their money. So the business side of this is fascinating. And in fact, the GLP-1s, the Ozempic-like drugs, are almost like a prototype for this. So they started off with diabetes, then they moved to obesity. Now they might actually fix up your heart and make

0: your kidneys as well, and they keep on bolting on money-making projects around the site.
1: Well, Norman, why don't we return home now, because, you know, there's a huge booming industry in America, but also there really is here now too, isn't there? And a lot of that relates to peptides. This is all over social media, isn't it?
0: It is. Clinics are opening up in Australia, whether they're online, in, you know, bricks and mortar. You can go and get an IV drip, your IV drip bars and so on. So there's a lot of what goes on in America is now happening here. And there's an enormous market in peptides, as you say. So these are short chains of amino acids. These are the building blocks of proteins. And there are already peptides on the market, you know, the GLP-1s, insulin, growth hormone, things like that. So legitimate medications. But then there's all these other peptides. And it's really easy to get them. There's an enormous black market. So we, through another organization, put out a call for people to send in their mail order black market peptides. And then we got them tested in a lab in Melbourne. What we found was, in one sample, the dose was only 40% what you thought you'd bought. In the other one, it was 70%. And then in the third one, there was none at all. None of the peptide at all.
1: Oh my gosh.
0: And what they found is that in some of these samples, there's 7% free copper. And what it's there for, they think, is as a marketing gimmick, because it turns the peptide blue. So you're buying a blue peptide, which presumably you think is more effective, and copper is blue when it's in a chemical form, and you're taking this toxic copper, in, you know, injecting it into your body. And none of these peptides are proven in humans. None of them have a safety profile. Some of them might do the job. They say there's a tanning one called melanotan, which does induce the chemical messenger, which induces tanning, pigmentation, but it also has off-target effects, because that same chemical messenger has effects in the brain and elsewhere. So you get side effects, and you can also get cancer of the skin as a result of it. So, you know, people are playing with fire here. And what Four Corners has discovered is it's really easy to get a prescription from a registered doctor. And what we did was we actually went to a clinic which offers telehealth consultations. Rachel Carbonell, our researcher, did this, where they had a peptide therapy consultation. That's how it was advertised.
2: Hi, Rachel. How are you going? Tell me exactly what is our problem? What is the intention?
3: I just sort of feel generally like I'm interested in sort of anti-aging healthcare, I guess, because I'm 51 and I'm feeling it, really.
2: You're aiming to, I guess, reduce the signs of fatigue, low energy, muscle cramping, struggling to recover from your exercise, reduce strength.
0: And Rachel quite easily ended up with a prescription for four peptides and a bill for nearly $1,200 if she wanted to fulfill the prescription.
3: The doctor made it very clear to me that I should have tried everything else that I can for these ailments that I'm going to get peptides for.
4: But nonetheless, you got the prescription.
3: I did. I had to sign a document giving my consent to potentially being prescribed unapproved goods. I mean, the doctor was fairly clear that there's not a lot of evidence.

0: private hospital. So what did she find?
1: Well, the report that Rachel got, I think it just had Rachel's first name on it. Mm-hmm. It had no doctor's signature and no doctor's name on it. And Cathy Samaras felt that this was almost like a legal document to protect the doctor and the clinic. And she was concerned about some of the growth hormone effects that the peptides might have.
2: It will promote fluid retention, it will promote osteoarthritis, inflammation, deranged glucose metabolism and increased diabetes risk if she's a susceptible person. And the big question for me is cancer.
0: So what did the clinic that prescribed these peptides to Rachel have to say?
1: Well, they said that they followed the guidelines, that they felt they were within the law. And we particularly asked them on their online advertising, wasn't that advertising an unapproved product, which they're not allowed to do? They denied that. However, after we had made contact with them, they removed that offer of that consultation and renamed it on their website.
0: Okay, well, Norman, it all does sound rather concerning. So let's look at what the health regulator is doing about this. Now, you sat down with the Therapeutic Goods Administration's chief medical advisor, who is Professor Robin Langham. What did she tell you?
1: Well, she was concerned. She claimed that they're trying to disrupt the social media advertising here, which is not legal. She said that they are concerned about the prescription of unapproved products. And the problem the TGA has is that while they regulate drugs, supplements and medical devices, they don't regulate doctor, nurses or pharmacists' behaviour.
3: The TGA is really working extremely hard to disrupt illegal advertising and also the illegal importation and supply of these unapproved peptides and other products that are leading to safety issues.
1: We can try and disrupt that. But you've got doctors all over the place prescribing these things.
3: They are regulated by a different regulator, which is APRA. There's allowances within our law for clinicians to be able to make their own decisions backed up by robust understanding of the evidence and the safety to prescribe unapproved products to their patients.
1: So there's a gap between them and the other regulatory agency which regulates health practitioners, the Australian Health Practitioners Regulation Agency, APRA. They did not give us an interview on Four Corners, but they did give us a long reply. APRA expressed concern that some practitioners may be seeking to exploit the latest health trends by putting profits ahead of patients. This is unacceptable. The onus is on practitioners to do the right thing and follow good practice, regardless of the business model or employment arrangements. And they say they are taking action against some practitioners, although they don't give specifics. But you get the sense that there is a regulatory twilight zone between these two agencies through which some longevity businesses are driving a truck.
0: So tell me then, Norman, if there is no or limited evidence of the efficacy or the safety of some of these products that promise to increase our lifespan, why is it that so many people want to use them?
1: It's much easier taking a pill than changing our behaviour. And we want the easy way out. The evidence suggests that people quite like the explanations given by alternate practitioners or complementary practitioners because it seems to appeal to them more rather than the more scientific explanations, which are harder to explain. And then you often couch them in uncertainty. So when a doctor's doing this and doing it honestly, it's never a straightforward story. There's always a margin of uncertainty around what you're saying. So you've got people giving you certainty, which is what people want. There is an appeal to doing this the easy way. And the trouble is, according to our research, at the moment, there is no easy way. There actually might be in the future. I mean, some of this research is really interesting and something may turn up, but not at the moment and certainly not in your local longevity clinic.
0: And clearly you're not going to go down this path, Norman, but, you know, the Greeks have got it pretty sorted out, right? So maybe it's just a matter of fresh air, exercise and good food.
1: Yeah. And Professor Luigi Fontana at Sydney University is an international authority on metabolism, ageing, chronic disease and so on. You know, he's shown quite clearly that if you have a high nutrient diet that's calorie controlled with a lot of exercise, so Mediterranean style diet, you actually fulfill the geroscience hypothesis. You attack aging at its roots,

Hello, I'm Sally Sara, and this is Radio National Breakfast. Some of the top stories this morning: the United States steps up strikes on Iran after two US soldiers are killed in an Iranian missile strike. Emergency powers. Is President Trump preparing the ground to intervene in the midterm elections? And the beautiful game, the champions of Europe versus the champions of South America. Spain take on Argentina in the FIFA Men's World Cup final. News time, 6 o'clock.

0: ABC News. Good morning, I'm Maria Hatzakis. A woman has escaped a fire that's destroyed a unit on the Sunshine Coast. Emergency services were called to the blaze on King Street in Budrum about 7:30 last night. It took five crews about an hour to bring the fire under control. Police say a 22-year-old woman's been taken to hospital with life-threatening injuries. Investigations are underway. Frontline school support workers in Queensland are demanding urgent action amid a surge in aggressive behaviour. Megan Danzey reports.
1: The United Workers Union says in the past 4 months, it's received complaints from about 400 members, including state school teacher aides and cleaners, who've reported being punched, spat on and kicked. Data tabled in state parliament earlier this year revealed nearly 21,000 occupational violence and aggression incidents were reported by school-based staff last year. The union's education coordinator, Erin Roberts, says it's unacceptable.
2: That screams that this is an education system problems.
1: In a statement, Queensland Education Minister John Paul Langbrook says the government is pulling every lever to strengthen safety measures in schools.
0: There's concern that Queensland health guidance for fertility clinics is having devastating impacts on some lesbian couples trying to conceive. Emma Johnson has the story.
3: In Queensland, a single donor can't be used to create more than 10 families, which are legally defined as a parent, their children and their spouse. But in Queensland health guidance issued in February, lesbian couples who both conceive using the same donor are considered two families. Kate Cantrell's fiancé, Jesse Fra, gave birth to their daughter in 2022. But when Kate tried to start the process of conceiving their second child this year, she was told there were no more family spots with their donor.
4: I think it's incredibly unfair.
3: Advocates say Queensland Health is misinterpreting the law and have called on the state government to fix it.
0: Asylum seekers sent to Nauru by the Australian government have reported skipping meals and going hungry as they live on $18 a day. Here's political reporter Sarah Tomevska.
5: A survey of 78 out of 100 asylum seekers on Nauru conducted by the Asylum Seeker Resource Centre has found 99% of people are regularly skipping meals and running out of money as they live on a fortnightly allowance of $260. 82% said they don't have easy access to free or clean drinking water, and two-thirds reported rarely or never having access to fresh fruit or vegetables. The rate of allowance is set by the Nauruan government but funded through Australia's offshore processing program, which cost the federal budget nearly $900 million last year.
0: Andy Burnham will soon be sworn in as the new Prime Minister of the United Kingdom, ending a months-long political saga in Britain. Lise Kluwer reports from London.
6: Just 2 months ago, Andy Burnham was the Mayor of Manchester. In a few hours, he'll be the UK's Prime Minister. Mr Burnham's path to the Premiership was cleared by the incumbent PM, Sir Keir Starmer, who resigned after over 100 of his parliamentary Labour colleagues urged him to step aside due to his terrible polling figures and, according to some insiders, his uninspiring communication style. Mr Burnham will become Prime Minister after he accepts the King's request to form a government. Elias Kluwer, ABC News, London.
0: In rugby league, the Gold Coast has beaten Manly 38 points to 32 in round 20 of the NRL at Robina Stadium. The win by the second last place Titans has dealt a huge blow to Manly's finals hopes. The Gold Coast conceded two tries in the first 5 minutes, but Titans fullback Jaden Campbell says his side learned from previous mistakes. Look, we've been-

0: that position before. We didn't want to panic or anything like that. We knew that our footy would help us get out of that hole, and that's what we did.
1: In soccer, Spain and Argentina are level at nil all at halftime in their FIFA World Cup final in New Jersey. The weather for Queensland, isolated showers in eastern districts, mostly sunny elsewhere. Cairns, Townsville and Mount Isa 27, Mackay 24 degrees, Rockhampton 25, Bundaberg a top of 23. In the state southeast, partly cloudy with a chance of showers, Brisbane, Logan and the Gold Coast 23, Ipswich 24 degrees, Sunshine Coast 22, Toowoomba a top of 18. 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
2: Good morning, I'm Sally Sara. It is Monday, the 20th of July. Welcome to Radio National Breakfast. Coming up.
3: The day a planet stops for a game, for every nation, for two nations. Spain for their second star, Argentina to defend their trophy with all their might.
2: Spain and Argentina meet in the Men's World Cup final. You'll hear from former Socceroo Craig Foster and cross to the watch party at Australia's only bilingual Spanish primary school. Also ahead...
4: The People's Republic of China carried out what is believed to be the largest compromise of election data in history.
2: New claims of foreign interference from US President Donald Trump. In a moment, you'll hear from a political scientist at Stanford University about whether there are holes in America's election system. Plus...
5: We're too stupid over there with these feminist organisations or these other ones or the activists and pushing their own agenda. That common sense has been pushed to one side.
2: Pauline Hanson addresses a Conservative conference in London as criticism grows over her comments targeting Muslims. I'll speak with the National Imams Council in this hour and later.
6: I vividly recall that day and it's haunted me pretty much ever since. But I'm here because of what happened next. Silence.
2: Parliament probes the alleged Invasion Day terror attack in Perth and the racism faced by First Nations Australians. A former Indigenous Affairs Minister Ken Wyatt will be my guest after 8 this morning. All of that ahead here on Radio National Breakfast. I'm Sally Sara, coming to you from Ngunnawal Country in Canberra and acknowledging other custodians. It's 6 past 6. Now ready to go. As always, on a Monday morning, Luke Sinham-Dundon is here to update you on the news. Luke, good morning.
7: Morning, Sally. Not just any Monday morning. It's always especially wonderful knowing that there are billions of people around the world all watching the same thing, the World Cup final
2: it's
7: today.
2: It's football Christmas.
7: Absolutely. Mm. If you did watch the opening ceremony, you might have heard there was one song where the chorus was simply the words World Cup on repeat. Don't reckon it's something you need the sound up for. So eyes there this morning, ears can be here. Chris Glassick is going to update us on what's going on later on today.
2: Did I see Tom Cruise on the screen this morning?
7: He was. He wheeled out the trophy, yeah. Plenty of reasons to watch, but, you know, there's plenty of reasons that you can keep listening to what is happening on Breakfast this morning. There's a lot of international news. There is developments over in the UK, for starters. Brits are set to get a new Prime Minister for today, with the former Mayor of Manchester, Andy Burnham, set to be sworn in. Charles will appoint Keir Starmer's successor at Buckingham Palace, the country's 7th prime minister in a decade. Then over in the Middle East, the United States military says an American service member has been killed during a controlled detonation of unexploded ordnance in northern Iraq, this following the killing of 2 US troops in an Iranian missile and drone attack on Jordan on the weekend. More coverage of that in just a moment. And then asylum seekers sent to Nauru by the Australian government have reported skipping meals and going hungry as they live on $18 a day. A survey from the Asylum Seeker Resource Centre has found that 78 out of the 100 asylum seekers on the island revealed that nearly all are regularly going hungry. The majority don't have easy access to free or clean drinking water. The stipend arrangements are decided by the Nauruan government, but they are funded by Australia. So you can see more coverage of that on ABC News Online today, Sally. More news from me later on.
2: Luke, thank you. It's coming up to 6:09.
1: You're listening to Radio National Breakfast with Sally Sara.
2: Well, to the Middle East, and the United States and Iran have exchanged military strikes for an 8th consecutive day after the US vowed to

0: on a nuclear power plant under construction in the country's southwest, and on Keshem Island in the Strait of Hormuz. The conflict also continues to draw in regional neighbours, with Kuwait reporting strikes on an electricity and water plant and Jordan intercepting several Iranian missiles. Iran's National Water Company is reporting that some 10,000 people across 20 villages are without water after the US earlier targeted a desalination plant on the Iranian coast. Retired US Navy Vice Admiral John Fozzie Miller is the former head of US Naval Forces Central Command and joins me now. Admiral, welcome back to Breakfast.
1: Good morning. Thanks for having me.
0: Do you think these strikes in response to the deaths of two US servicemen, will they strengthen Washington's hand, or is this conflict now reaching a point where de-escalation is unlikely?
1: Well, first, I think our thoughts and prayers go out to those that were lost and to their families who have to endure this. I don't think these limited casualties, although heartfelt by the families, of course, really have an impact on the overall course of U.S. strategy here in the future. I think you're going to see the United States continue to strike to reduce Iran's ability to interfere and attack civilian shipping trying to transit the Strait of Hormuz, and eventually to convince the Iranians to stop attacking their neighbors and to turn over their nuclear enriched material.
0: How significant is it that the U.S. has targeted a desalination plant in Iran?
1: Well, I think it's highly unlikely that we did, in fact, target a desalinization plant. The U.S. is very careful to follow the law of armed conflict. Every strike that is planned, there's a significant effort to ensure that there are a minimum, if to none, civilian casualties. We try very hard to make sure that we avoid civilian casualties in every respect. A desalinization plant does not have a military value to it, and so it wouldn't be a target. So I'm very skeptical about this report.
0: From a military perspective, where is the line between legitimate strategic targets and actions that risk undermining the U.S. strategy?
1: Every time the U.S. plans a strike, part of the planning process is a review of the potential civilian casualties from that strike. So if you're going to attack a radar facility, for example, if there's civilian housing or other civilian structures nearby, the strike will be reviewed, the weaponeering will be reviewed to ensure that there isn't substantial or any civilian casualties or impact. However, the law of armed conflict does allow for some of that to be taken into consideration. What is the risk to the civilian population? And as long as a target can be justified inside the law of armed conflict, and it's a valid military target, then the United States can strike that target, and we can proceed. That doesn't mean, in fact, it actually says we're not going after civilian targets. We're going after targets with military value. Those targets are proportional to our military goals. In other words, striking this target is something logically that would be done in order to advance your military goals. And so it's all very carefully constructed. We don't see the same thing, obviously, on the Iranian side, where they are purposely striking places like power plants and desalinization plants in Kuwait, for example.
0: What do you think about Iran's targeting of Jordan, targets in Jordan over the weekend?
1: Well, clearly they're trying to do what they can within the capabilities that they have left to them. They still have intermediate range ballistic missiles that can range as far as Jordan, and they're going to lash out at the neighboring nations. In some cases, they are target sets that are valid targets, and that there are U.S. military facilities there. We saw that obviously by the loss of U.S. military personnel. They're going to continue to do that as long as they can. But every time that they do reach out with these intermediate ballistic missiles, they have fewer of them to use, and we have an idea of where those missiles are located and where the launchers are, and so we have an opportunity to respond to that as well. So I think we'll continue to see some of this for a period of time until the regime understands it can't.

0: win, and it can't hold off, it can't retain its stranglehold on the Strait of Hormuz, and it can't retain its hold on this nuclear enriched material.
1: Some of the commentary from U.S. President Donald Trump has outlined civilian targets. The president's warned previously that U.S. forces would hit each and every one of their electric generating plants to bring Iran back to the Stone Ages, in his words, and also targeting bridges and so on as well. Where's the line there with civilian targets?
0: Well, for a very long time, power plants and bridges and railroad lines and highways have all been valid military targets. And each of those targets needs to be evaluated for its value as a military target and for any potential impact it might have on the civilian population. So I think the president oftentimes speaks in very broad terms how that gets interpreted to the planners and to those that actually carry out the missions. I'm very confident the U.S. will only strike targets that have a military value to them. And every time we strike any target, we have a clear understanding that is within the confines of international law.
1: John W. Fozzie Miller, thank you for joining me this morning.
0: Thanks for having me.
1: Admiral Miller is a retired vice admiral and former head of U.S. Naval Forces Central Command. It's a 6:15. Back home now, and artificial intelligence companies will be included in the federal government's plans for a digital duty of care. It's one of a suite of safety measures the government has promised it will consider and comes ahead of the Labor Party's national conference this week in Adelaide, where AI issues are expected to be contentious. Political correspondent Tom Crowley is with me. Tom, what are these safety measures that the government has outlined?
2: Well, they're vague at this stage, Sally, and that's not the first time I've said this about artificial intelligence in the last week or so, but the government knows it needs to make at least some reassuring noises ahead of this national conference about the different concerns that people have about AI, particularly unions. And the employment minister, as part of this announcement, will be taking a look at broadly some AI safety principles in the workplace. We'll have a look with Andrew Lee at consumer law and competition implications of AI. Michelle Rowland is going to look at when AI should appropriately be used in government decision making. So a number of different boxes that the government's ticking here to say that they will have a look at. But this duty of care, I think, is the most significant. It's already a substantial undertaking. This is a legal requirement that the government is planning to put on online platforms to avoid harms, foreseeable harms of their users. And so to include AI platforms in this might require them to look at what their chatbots do and the potential for abuse or manipulation there. This will be contentious behind closed doors at the Labor conference, but it seems on pretty much all of the contentious issues, be it gambling, climate or what have you, no one's expecting, as is usual with the Labor Party, for there to be any particular dissent in public. The government taking significant steps in the last week or so to ensure that that's the case on AI.
1: Also, Tom, a fresh news poll has been published with no sign of One Nation slipping after a week where Pauline Hanson's UK trip has been in focus. What do the numbers tell us?
2: Well, Pauline Hanson's party gaining again to 30%, level with Labor on 30%, the Coalition on 19%. Pauline Hanson unrepentant after her trip where she met with Tommy Robinson, the UK far-right figure featured on Spotlight last night on Channel 7. She was reheating the idea of mass deportations, which she says for those who are in the country illegally, and she told a rather thin audience at a Conservative conference in the UK not to apologise for being white. Her focus really quite specifically on the Muslim community. Tony Abbott, the Liberal Party president, making similar comments with a similar focus. The government dumped out its own response to the Islamophobia Envoy's report over the weekend on that front, didn't accept everything, didn't accept the calls to water down the use of religion and ideology in the definition of terrorism and counter-terror frameworks, but did agree, focus on education, grants and mental health support for those who are victims of Islamophobia and particularly women. So that response came over the weekend as the focus on Muslim Australians intensifies in our political discourse.
1: Tom, thank you. That's Tom Crowley there. It's 18 minutes past six.
3: This is Radio National Breakfast with Sally Sara.
1: Well, in the US, the White House has released a tranche of declassified documents detailing what it says are vulnerabilities in the US electoral system.
4: The documents cover five major areas of concern. First, they show that over a period of years, starting during the 2020 election cycle, the People's Republic of China carried out what is believed to be the largest compromise of election data in history.
1: That's US President Donald Trump in a primetime national address on Friday. Well, much of the evidence was known or has been discredited, signalling the president could once again undermine election integrity ahead of the midterms in November. Bruce E. Kane is Professor of Political Science at Stanford University. I spoke to him earlier. Professor Kane, President Trump made several claims about the integrity of the US electoral system in his speech, including that China had obtained voter data on millions of Americans. What evidence is there to back up his claims of foreign interference?
5: He seems to have been right. There were efforts exposed by the intelligence services in the United States of the Chinese trying to obtain information, voter files on Americans. However, what we know is that most of that was publicly available anyway. So what he was not able to show was whether they obtained something we can't already get publicly by asking for it. The fact that they're looking at these files presents kind of this mystery of whether the Chinese are trying to manipulate the election. And so that, I think, was the impression he wanted to put out there, because we all believe that he's probably trying to set predicate for a possible, if you like, intervention on emergency powers if he feels like the election's not going his way. That's behind everybody's thought. So there wasn't any new evidence that he was presenting, and it was about something that we hadn't really thought about, whether why the Chinese were collecting all this voter registration information. So there is something novel there. But the reality is the information that they were collecting was information that you could collect if you decided you wanted to.
1: So tell me more about the bigger picture. We've heard mention of these emergency powers in connection with the midterms, which will be in November. What is the scenario that electoral analysts are concerned about?
5: There are legitimate reasons to have emergency powers with respect to elections, and they have been invoked by different states in different situations. For example, part of Florida, which has typically, you know, various kinds of tropical storms blowing in during primary election time, then there have been times when the state has to invoke emergency powers in order to delay the voting to deal with that weather event. Problem is, once you have emergency powers, and they're not, usually emergency powers don't give you a list of all the different reasons. They just say there's some emergency. And so the question is, just as Trump tried to use the emergency powers for the tariffs, would he try to use emergency powers for the possibility that foreign nations are trying to manipulate the electoral outcome, or that some torrent of immigrants into the voting booth was going to corrupt the election? Would try to have that kind of pretext as a reason for interrupting the election, postponing the election, or even worse, trying to take federal possession of the voter files and then do his own disqualification with his political hack. So that's the sort of things that people are worried that he might try. We believe in the American system, most of the political science community and legal community, that he will get frustrated if he tries to do that, that the court, just as it stopped his the whole question of emergency powers with respect to tariffs, that they would similarly prevent him from doing that, and that many states would resist giving him the information anyway. So, but it nonetheless is the kind of degrading of the election system that has been continuous with President Trump, almost from the first time he started running, but certainly starting in the 2020 election. And that degrading of the system and the undermining of the confidence in the American electoral system is, to me, a very pernicious thing to do. We know that there are some vulnerabilities. We know that sometimes undocumented end up getting registered to vote, often because they misunderstand they're in the process of becoming citizens and they think they already have the right to vote. In some cases, you just have some insane individuals to do stupid things. We thoroughly went through this after the 2020 election. We thoroughly went through that. It was investigated by the courts. It was investigated by Republican secretaries of state. And over again, it was refuted and dismissed. So right now, I would say Hardly anybody showed up to his speech. He really, it's a tell about what he might try to do, and so everybody's going to be on alert about it. But it does not seem to have had the effect that he had hoped.
1: Professor Cain, thank you so much for your time.
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1: You're listening to Breakfast. Well, football fans around the world are glued to the World Cup men's final at a sellout at New York Stadium between Spain and Argentina.

0: Very understated. Well, some of the colour from the pre-game, courtesy of SBS. So this morning, Australia's only bilingual Spanish primary school, that's Newlands Primary in Melbourne's inner north, has kicked off a bit of a football fiesta. It's opened its doors for the local community to watch the match, complete with breakfast servings of horchata. Luke Cripps is the principal of the school. G'day, Luke. Good morning.
1: Buenos dias. How are you? Happy World Cup Day.
0: Thank you. What are the energy levels like with the kids and community watching the World Cup this morning?
1: Oh, the vibe is absolutely incredible at the moment. It's been tense, but everyone's had a few coffees. Everyone's had a bit of horchata. Everyone's had some toasted sandwiches. So everyone's really getting vibed up for Shakira's halftime entertainment. But now we've moved into the second half and everyone's pretty back in, which is exciting.
0: Luke, how did Newlands Primary become Australia's only bilingual Spanish primary school?
1: I have to talk about our former principal, Ross Dudgeon, who was working with Coburg High. And from there, he was very passionate about language and moved away from the solo 1 hour a week of teaching a second language and thought, let's go 50-50. So I've been lucky to be a part of that journey over the last 7 years, and to what we are now, it's been absolutely incredible and very exciting.
0: And what kind of diasporas and communities are connected with the school, Luke?
1: Well, I think the World Cup's probably a great way to bring it all up. It's just over the last 6 weeks, really, we've seen so many Mexican jumpers and Colombian jumpers and obviously Argentinian and Spanish, which has been fantastic. We've also got teachers from Peru as well as the Dominican Republic as well. So, and obviously we've got a lot of Spanish-speaking families from all of those countries. Unfortunately, no one from Paraguay at the moment, so I've been struggling to play Paraguay, but hopefully very soon.
0: So what's happening this morning?
1: So we've opened up the doors around 4:45 and the community has absolutely rushed in and are all really, really excited. They're all sitting down waiting patiently for a goal. They're definitely waiting for a goal at the moment. But it's a really great vibe and it's just a real testament. It's an incredible community and, you know, it's an absolute privilege to be the principal at the school.
0: How are you going to keep these kids awake later on today? Are you going to bring out the lolly snakes or what's the strategy here?
1: We'll deal with that when that happens. We might have to bring in the siesta. We'll see what happens. But our kids are pretty brilliant, so I'm sure they'll be able to power on through the day. There will be no problems at all.
0: And with this cultural connection with the school and half of the curriculum in Spanish, it must bring sort of an added sense of community into the school, Luke.
1: Absolutely. And I think that's probably one of the things that I didn't really understand the importance of. I was lucky enough to go to Spain a couple of years ago where I actually really understood how important community is in Spain. And obviously coming to a country where a lot of our Spanish-speaking families don't have a lot of family here, this really is their family. So they're so much pride in their family, in their culture. And obviously they do everything they can for the non-Spanish speakers, where there's lots of morning teas that are put on. There's lots of salsa events. There's invites to, we have like a bilingual fiesta as well, and the Spanish Film Festival. So there's lots of opportunities for all of the families at our school to engage in Spanish.
0: Well, good luck keeping the kids awake later today, although it sounds the excitement levels are pretty high. It's been lovely to talk to you, Luke. Thank you very much.
1: Absolutely. I'll just get everyone to give a shout out. Who are we going for, guys? Who are we going for? Yeah.
0: Well, you spend a lifetime telling kids to be quiet and eventually they are. Luke, thank you so much for that. That's Luke Cripps there, a principal of Newlands Primary, Australia's only Spanish bilingual primary school. Those kids are very well behaved, almost to a fault there. We'll keep an eye on the World Cup. News time now, it is 6:30.
2: ABC News. Good morning, I'm Maria Hatzakis. Iran has launched missiles at a city in southern Jordan, triggering Israel's air defence systems for the first time in weeks. Is Middle East correspondent Matthew Doran.
3: During the war between the US, Israel and Iran, it's the Gulf states which have borne the brunt of Iranian retaliatory attacks, with more strikes over the weekend on countries such as Kuwait and Bahrain. But the intensity of strikes on another location, Jordan, has increased, and four missiles were fired at the city of Aqaba on the Red Sea coast on Sunday. Three were shot out of the sky, another fell in a remote area. Aqaba is very close to the Israel border and the Israeli city of Eilat, and the barrage not only triggered Israel's air defences, it also prompted a warning from the country's defence minister that any attack on Israel would be met with force. Matthew Doran, ABC News, Jerusalem.
2: Meantime, the US military has announced the death of a third service member in action over the past 2 days. It brings the number of American military personnel who've died in the conflict with Iran to 17, as Lauren Day reports from Washington.
4: US Central Command says the service member was killed during the controlled detonation of a downed Iranian attack drone in northern Iraq. Another was wounded during the incident. The announcement comes a day after two US soldiers were killed in an Iranian attack in Jordan, which left a third US service member missing. In a post on social media, Central Command said remains found at the scene of that strike were being examined. The US and Iran have ramped up attacks against each other in recent days, with both sides accused of striking critical infrastructure. Lauren Day, ABC News, Washington.
2: In other news, a woman's been seriously hurt in a unit fire on the Sunshine Coast. The blaze broke out on King Street in Bundrum about 7:30 last night. It took five crews about an hour to bring the fire under control. Police say a 22-year-old woman's been taken to hospital with life-threatening injuries. A crime scene has been declared as investigators try to work out what sparked the blaze. Asylum seekers sent to Nauru by the Australian government have reported eating from garbage bins and say a fortnightly meal allowance is inadequate. Here's political reporter Sarah Tomevska.
5: A survey of 78 out of 100 asylum seekers on Nauru found 99% of people are regularly skipping meals and going hungry as they live on a government stipend of $18 a day. The Asylum Seeker Resource Centre survey found 82% of respondents did not have easy access to free or clean drinking water, and two-thirds reported rarely or never having access to fresh fruit and vegetables. While the stipend is set by the Nauruan government based on average income, it's paid for through Australia's offshore processing program, which cost the federal budget nearly $900 million last year.
2: Investigations are underway into a fatal crash in Logan, south of Brisbane. Police say a pedestrian was struck by two vehicles as he tried to cross the Pacific Highway in Logan Home about 7 o'clock last night. The 32-year-old man died at the scene. Officers are appealing for anyone with relevant CCTV or dash cam footage to come forward. In rugby league, the Dolphins have moved back into the NRL's top five after defeating the Cowboys 36 points to 16 at Lang Park. They bounced back after being thrashed by the Sharks 66 points to nil last week. Dolphins veteran Felice Kafusi says the team has learned to ride the ups and downs of the season.
6: Oh, just to make the finals will be a big step for us, but obviously a lot of talk. We're on our streak with the 8-game winning streak, but you can't get too ahead of yourself, especially with rugby league today. It's a roller coaster. It got towed up last week, turned it around this week, and just got to keep a bit of momentum now.
2: In motorsport, 19-year-old Italian Kimi Antonelli has won the Belgian Formula One Grand Prix.

0: to extend his lead at the top of the Drivers' Championship. Charles Leclerc came second for Ferrari, with Red Bull's Max Verstappen in third. Australia's Oscar Piastri finished in fifth place. In soccer, Spain and Argentina remain level at nil all in the second half of the FIFA World Cup final in New Jersey. Spain is looking to win its second World Cup. Defending champions Argentina are on the hunt for their fourth title. The weather for the southeast: partly cloudy with a chance of showers. Brisbane, Logan and the Gold Coast 23. Ipswich, a top of 24 degrees. The Sunshine Coast 22. Toowoomba 18. This is ABC News.
1: Good morning and welcome to Radio National Breakfast. I'm Sally Sara, coming to you from Ngunnawal Country in Canberra and acknowledging other custodians. Coming up, exposing the anonymous trolls who vilify others online. In a moment, you'll hear from technology policy expert Lizzie O'Shea about new Victorian laws attempting to unmask online bullies. And later this hour,
2: what we've done is to respond to all of the recommendations. Some of them we have adopted in full and are acting on already. Others we'll give further consideration to.
1: That's Prime Minister Anthony Albanese on a new report into Islamophobia in Australia. Bilal Ralph from the Australian National Imams Council will be my guest in this half hour. You can send through your thoughts on any of the stories today. The text line 0418 226 576 or via ABC Listen. Now, the weather for the capital cities today. Perth is in for a shower or two and a top of 17. Darwin, sunny and 31. Brisbane, shower or two and 23. Sydney will be partly cloudy and 19 degrees. Canberra, morning frost, sunny and 15 degrees. Melbourne, mostly sunny and 16. Hobart, partly cloudy and 15. And in Adelaide today, it will be partly cloudy with a top of 17 degrees. Well, as you're hearing this morning, Victoria will introduce new laws to unmask anonymous trolls who vilify others online, especially minors. The Premier, Jacinta Allen, says the new laws will be nation-leading.
3: Whether it's a young woman who's wearing a headscarf or a young boy who's wearing a skull cap, it's why we are going to make it easier for families to take these online platforms to court when they have found that they have caused hurt and harm to young children. These are important changes. These are Australian first changes, amongst the first in the world.
1: That's Jacinta Allen speaking yesterday. The Victorian government has left the door open to expanding the laws to include people over the age of 18. Lizzie O'Shea is a lawyer and chair of Digital Rights Watch and joins me now. Lizzie, welcome to breakfast.
4: Thanks for having me, Sally.
1: If we get into the practical aspects first, how difficult is it to unmask an online troll?
4: Yeah, so I think it's an interesting proposal from the government. We don't have a huge amount of detail here, of course, because the laws haven't been drafted, but it does, I suppose, reflect some of the challenges about obtaining information about certain accounts. I mean, there are other contextual issues. So a lot of people also experience vilification and hate from accounts where people use their real names. So there's problems in terms of that already that exist. But there is, I suppose, some ways in which there can be friction. You know, these are very large companies. It can be hard to work out who to direct requests to. So having a way in which you can access certain information, provided there's a sufficient threshold for harm or for

0: or vilification, I think will offer an opportunity to get easier access to this kind of information.
1: Whose job is it to unmask in this kind of model? Is it the social media companies or is it the victim of the trolling?
0: Well, it's a good question. So the proposal put says that you'll be able to go to VCAT to seek this information. And I suppose what that means to me, at least, is that you'd have a channel where you could specifically apply to a company. A company has to respond to that request. Now, there are some potential problems practically with that. Part of it is that these companies sometimes, if it requires that they change their business model, you know, if they're forced to collect those kinds of information so that they can respond to those requests, they might not be prepared to do that. And that might make it a much more difficult law to implement. So it really depends on the detail, I think. It's really an announcement at this stage. And I can understand some of the justification because the difficulties speaking to these companies in this way, but there's a lot to go in terms of understanding how this proposal will work.
1: How easy is it to get this wrong if people are trying to unmask a troll and they actually end up doxing someone who hasn't done anything wrong at all?
0: Yeah, I mean, I think this is an important question, right? So how hate and vilification happens online is often much more complex than just one person hiding behind an anonymous account. It's often coordinated attacks from multiple different accounts. It might be somebody that is known to you already. So there's a lot of complexity here about how this might work, and that's why I think it's really important that threshold is at the right level. It can't be too low, right? People have a right to have an account and maybe they don't want to know who's running it for good reasons, right? They might have their own specific needs and their identity needs to be protected. So in those circumstances, you have to balance these things up and make sure the laws are working for the purpose that they're intended and make sure that, you know, that all other opportunities have been exhausted before, say, anonymity is removed.
1: The Allan government in Victoria is putting forward this proposal as nation-leading laws and or the first in the world. Is that an accurate description?
0: Oh, it's hard to know, really. I mean, there's a lot of laws around the world that deal with hate crimes and vilification laws and racially discriminatory language, for example. So it's not as though it's the case that people have free speech on social media platforms everywhere. Even in places like the United States, there's prohibitions on what you can say. So it's hard to say whether this is specifically something that is novel to Victoria. But, you know, understanding how these companies work and how you can set up channels for seeking and receiving information, I think understanding them as big bureaucracies that are hard to access, that's one way to think about this and making those processes easier. I mean, in that sense, it's possible it's world leading, but I think there's lots of ways in which already people do get access to this kind of information for this purpose.
1: When you look at what's being put forward, how do you weigh up the positives and the concerns with this kind of model that Victoria is talking about?
0: Well, I think it is really important that people are able to go online and have a good experience. But what actually happens at the moment is that social media platforms prioritise hateful content, extremist content, and they promote that through their algorithm because it keeps people on the platform. And that's good for the platform, right? It allows them to advertise to those users. It allows them to better profile them for those users. So I think there's a real issue with how the business model works and how it promotes hateful content and extremist content. And that, I think, is the big challenge. How can we make sure we impose obligations on social media platforms that make these places constructive, that make them a nice place to be, but also good for our democracy? So while we can talk about individual users being badly behaved, I think there's a big part of the equation here which involves making sure social medias are stepping up to the task in making these spaces constructive in how they design them.
1: Lizzie, good to talk to you this morning. Thank you very much.
0: Thanks for having me.
1: Lizzie O'Shea, lawyer and chair of Digital Rights Watch, 18 minutes to 7.
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1: Well, Luke's back now for a look at the news. And Luke, the Tate brothers have been arrested in the US as part of a British police investigation. What are the details?
3: So, Sally, this investigation is looking into a number of sexual offences allegedly committed by these two men, Andrew and Tristan Tate. They are self-described misogynists, manosphere influencers who are teaching men and boys pretty harmful ways to treat women and girls. Now their treatment of women is under scrutiny once again. They were arrested in Miami outside a venue where they were reportedly set to host a bare-knuckle boxing match. It was captured on TMZ, the pair being handcuffed and placed into vehicles. They've now been arrested on new charges announced by British authorities on the weekend, 38 new charges.

0: responders, taking the total number to 59. Here's Karina Thomas from Bedfordshire Police in southern England.
1: The charges relate to seven victims spanning a period from 2010 to 2017. I want to make it clear, there is no place for male violence against women and girls in our society, and we will continue to work tirelessly to support victims and investigate all reports made to us.
0: So these charges include sexual assault, two counts of rape and three counts of arranging or facilitating trafficking for sexual exploitation. British prosecutors are now seeking extradition of the Tate brothers, Sally, and their lawyers are maintaining that they deny all the allegations before them.
2: Luke, this isn't the first time that the brothers have been arrested.
0: No, it certainly isn't. They were arrested back in 2022 in Romania. They were accused of participating in schemes to lure women for sexual exploitation. Also, they were later charged with rape, human trafficking, and forming an organised crime group. Andrew Tate was placed under house arrest. His brother was placed under special judicial control. Then last year, British authorities levelled separate, unrelated charges against the pair. These were charges relating to three women, as we just heard. That's now increased to seven women in the UK. Despite the really horrific allegations that the pair denies, they have built this huge following online. They grew up in the UK. They were professional kickboxers. They went down this route of spewing pretty vile misogyny online. And that has gained them millions and millions of followers there. Andrew Tate has 10 million followers on X. He's since been banned from YouTube, TikTok and Instagram for violating hate speech guidelines. But it just shows that there is huge interest in what happens to these men, not just from the authorities and the women that are pursuing them for justice, but also, Sally, among the millions of followers that they've got on X.
2: And Luke, the brothers have been able to travel while facing serious charges. How's that?

0: happen.
1: Well, there is one name that keeps coming up here, and that is Donald Trump. The pair have been outspoken supporters of the US president for quite some time. Indeed, it was his former ally, tech billionaire Elon Musk, that brought Andrew Tate back to his platform X, where he has now built this army of support. And it is in Trump's America where the brothers have been able to travel to until now without a lot of intervention from authorities. There was an initial travel ban in Romania, but they were then able to leave and they were able to go to the States. Authorities there said this ban had been dropped, but the charges remained, and they hoped that the pair would return to face justice. But there was reporting last year from the Financial Times that a number of Trump administration officials may have brought up the case with the Romanian government. There was some reporting that they had pressured the government to drop the ban. That's been denied by all sides, but the details are somewhat murky. Donald Trump keeps distancing himself from the pair and saying he's not supporting them. But Sally, it will be unclear if they are extradited, if there will be any more intervention from Washington. We'll have to wait and see.
2: Thank you, Luke. It's 14 minutes to 7. Now to sport with Chris Glasic. The 2026 FIFA Men's World Cup final between Spain and Argentina is well underway. Chris, we've witnessed a first for the tournament, a 20-minute halftime show. What else can we expect in the US? What's it been like?
3: It would what you'd expect it to be like, Sally. Loud, flamboyant, colourful. The tournament's first ever official halftime show. Of course, it happened in the US, in New Jersey and in New York. Curated by Coldplay's Chris Martin to combine football and global entertainment. It really is an occasion where world football, or the world stops for this football game. The World Cup final attracts a global audience of about 1.8 billion people who are all watching right now at different times across their day. And a warning to South Australian, Northern Territory and WA listeners, there are a few spoilers in this cross by the time you hear it, but the eyes of the world were on the headline performers of the halftime show. Madonna, she was driven out by the Brazilian legends, the OG Ronaldo, and Ronaldinho drove out a DJ buggy with Madonna. Ted Lasso gave a pep talk to Justin Bieber. He subbed him into the performance. Shakira got the stands shaking. There was an appearance from Korean boy band BTS as well. Even before a ball had been kicked, we'd seen Post Malone, Jennifer Hudson sang the United States national anthem, and special appearances from Tom Cruise, Nicole Scherzinger, Laura Pausini, and Robbie Williams. Of course, they were rolling out the stands. Now, it must be said, not all football fans are loving this. The disruption at the halftime was for more than half an hour. It's like starting a match all over again, and that may suit Argentina, as it was Spain who created the best chances in a tense and cautious first half. Lionel Messi, extremely quiet. We know we can come alive at any moment when the game opens up in the second half, but Spain have done a great job containing him. In terms of Argentina, they've been so aggressive and haven't let Spain get into their flow. It is Spain, though, who look the most likely. Martinez has just had to make a couple of saves, a really close one from a header from a corner. Lamine Yamal, Cucurella, Olazabal all having some mini moments. They look the most lively, but 65 minutes gone now. It's 0-0, and they've had a hydration break in the second half. This is the 104th game that's been played across 39 days in 16 host cities across three host nations, and it all comes down to this, the last 20 minutes or so, Sally.
2: Chris, thank you. We'll keep watch on what unfolds in the second half. Chris Glasic there with sport. It's 11 minutes to 7.
4: With Sally Sara, this is Radio National Breakfast.
2: Well, let's look at business now. And auction clearance rates, they have now spent 9 straight weeks below 50% nationally, a losing streak the property market hasn't seen since the downturn in 2018. Business and economics correspondent Evan Lucas is here. Evan, 9 weeks is quite a few. What are the drivers of the slowdown? Is it rate hikes, the budget measures, or is it oil price, or all of the above?
5: I think the answer is clearly all of the above. I mean, it's been a consistent slowdown across the country. As you said, it's 9 weeks. That's the longest since 2018. It's actually worse than the peak of what was going on during COVID. So you need to sort of look at it in that perspective. But what it is the fact that interest rate hikes have happened. Interest rate hike expectations are still there. Consumer confidence is at the lowest it's been also in 50 years of asking. You then factor into the fact that house prices since

0: 2020 to where we are today in some areas, particularly like Perth and Brisbane, for example, are up between 45 and 50%. So all of those are basically just a cauldron of challenging conditions that has led to this scenario where at the moment the clearance rate, not only is it below 50%, it's well below at 47.5%. And that therefore means that at the moment people are just not expecting to be able to buy a home when they want to.
1: Evan, auction volumes are down almost a quarter in Sydney year on year. If sellers are sitting on their hands at the moment, is the clearance rate actually flattering how weak demand is right now if there are fewer properties on the market?
0: Yeah, good question. That is normally the way to look at it. So again, one of the things you're always taught at, you know, university with economics, et cetera, about the property market, it's like no other market in that the control of supply is done by vendors. It's done by those that own a home, and therefore if they don't think they're going to get the price they expect to get, they won't sell it. And that's what normally also happens here, is that yes, clearance rates are down, but it also is because, you know, vendors now are sitting, as you said, on their hands. There's another part to that as well. It also therefore means that the price expectation that vendors have is higher than what the market is. So the part of their biggest issue is that they are looking at this time last year prices versus what the price is probably right now, which is down sort of 3% and a bit in Sydney, about 1.2% in Melbourne. Everywhere else though is still, you know, up. But that's the other part of it, is that vendors now don't think they're going to get the price they expect, and that's going to make it even harder again for them to sell their house.
1: Evan, in 2018, prices fell almost 5% nationally and then rebounded hard once rates were cut. Is the expectation this could play out again over the coming 18 months, or is this downturn, is it a bit different, Evan?
0: It's probably different. So 2018 was around some changes to regulation that sort of, you know, put a little bit more overlay in 2018. And then we got rate cuts, quite significant rate cuts through 2018-19. I wouldn't expect that to be the same. That's what most people are pointing out. You are likely to see possibly one more rate hike coming in about 3 weeks' time with the August meeting, and then likely rates to hold there for a while. So it will probably be a different scenario to what we saw in 2018, which could mean we could see clearance rates holding at the current levels for the foreseeable future.
1: Thanks, Evan. Evan Lucas, it's coming up to 7:07.
2: Hi, I'm Melissa Clark. On AM After 7, charges to be laid over the methanol poisoning in Laos where two Australian teenagers died. But will their families actually get the justice they're looking for?
1: Pauline Hanson has wrapped up her trip to Europe, which she's called a fact-finding mission, speaking at a sparsely attended right-wing political conference in London. The One Nation leader used her speech to say that Australia has, quote, gone woke, criticising gender and immigration policies.
3: We're too stupid over there with these feminist organisations or these other ones or the activists and pushing their own agenda, that common sense has been pushed to one side and we're worried about everyone's feelings, where the majority of people know how, you know, what is right, what is wrong.
1: It's One Nation leader Senator Pauline Hanson. Well, last night appearing on Channel 7's Spotlight program, she stood by her interview with convicted criminal and far-right activist Tommy Robinson, in which she lamented the end of the White Australia policy and suggested, without evidence, that Muslim Australians are rorting disability welfare. Over the weekend, the federal government responded to the Special Envoy's report on Islamophobia. It rejected calls to overhaul counter-terror laws or establish a commission of inquiry into anti-Palestinian racism, but it has committed to expanding education and police liaison programs. Bill Al-Rauf is a senior advisor to the National Imams Council and joins me now. Bill, welcome back to Breakfast.
4: Good morning. Thank you for having me.
1: Firstly, to some of these comments, Bilal, from Pauline Hanson over the weekend, she accused the federal government of, quote, flooding our country with people, and said she doesn't apologise for being white. What do you make of some of the comments on this European tour?
4: Look, in truth, Pauline Hanson is sticking to the script which she has followed over many, many decades, and when one looks at it, it's really divisive. It's not about, as far as I'm concerned, the best interests of Australia or our society. It's about scapegoating and attacking groups. It was Asians, it's been others, and now it's Muslims and various other groups. And look, the reality is that, she's clung to that narrative in desperation and to maintain relevance. But, I would say that the Aussie out there, this normal Australian who, we ascribe to the value of a fair go, they won't attach much weight to her views. And when one looks at her policies, the reality is there's not much thought or depth to it. And there's a real question as to where it'll go and whether it does bring any benefit to our country, to our society. And I think a lot of people, recognise that.
1: Bilal, what do you think about an elected Australian politician espousing some of these views offshore, overseas?
4: Look, it's troubling. It's very concerning that someone with that platform and representative capacity would use it not to bring us together, not to promote our positive values and characteristics, but rather to stoke the flames of division and to really bring us down as a country. And I don't think it reflects well on her. And, I think it's a question as to the audience that she gets overseas. But again, it really goes back to this script which she has followed over decades, one which reeks of desperation for relevance and to try and maintain some level of interest in her.
1: You're listening to Radio National Breakfast. You're hearing from Bilal Rauf, who's with the Australian National Imams Council. Bilal, to the federal government's response to its special envoy's report into Islamophobia, does the National Imams Council, what's your reaction to the government's response here?
4: Look, it's a welcome and long overdue recognition that Islamophobia is a national problem. And so long as there's any hate out there directed at communities, whichever community it is, it's really a poor reflection on our society. And Islamophobia has been a very real and prevalent issue and debilitating for many, usually the most vulnerable among us, women, children, so forth, who have had to endure abuse and discrimination in their day-to-day life, having to factor that in the decisions which they make when they step out. And look, that's a real concern. In this day and age, when we value equality, when we value the dignity and safety of all, it's troubling that there is hate directed at groups of people out there with inadequate response or recognition. So in that context, it's a very welcome and long overdue recognition of the problem.
1: The government has accepted 35 of the 54 recommendations. Is that enough in your view?
4: Look, on the one hand, it is pleasing that there is the acceptance and promotion of educative initiatives, data gathering, so forth. Where, in my view, it really is deficient is that it really doesn't speak to legal consequences and a framework for accountability. Sal, you spoke a moment ago about politicians making statements. The reality is that our laws are deficient and there isn't that consequence or accountability. And so whether it's politicians, whether it's radio shock jocks or the normal person on the street or on social media in particular, they can make hateful remarks or discriminatory remarks. And Islamophobia is insufficiently protected at law. And so it's disappointing that there hasn't been a discussion of that issue. The fact that Islamophobia is not adequately protected at law and there isn't legal consequence. And the reality is that until we really focus on that, we can have all the education.

0: accountability.
1: Bilal Rauf, thank you for your time this morning.
0: Pleasure. Thank you.
1: Bilal Rauf is a spokesperson for the National Imams Council. 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It is news time, 7 o'clock.

0: In this bulletin, a woman escapes a unit fire on the Sunshine Coast. Concerns that gaps in regulation of the anti-aging industry could be putting consumers at risk. And Spain and Argentina locked at nil all in the FIFA Soccer World Cup final. ABC News. Good morning, I'm Maria Hatzakis. Investigations are underway into a fire that's destroyed a unit on the Sunshine Coast. Emma Johnson reports.
1: Emergency services were called to the blaze at the complex on King Street in Budrum at about 7:30 last night. They arrived to find a unit well involved in flames. It took five crews about an hour to bring the fire under control. A 22-year-old woman escaped the blaze and was taken to the Royal Brisbane and Women's Hospital with life-threatening injuries. The rest of the complex was evacuated while crews extinguished the fire. A crime scene has been declared while detectives investigate what sparked the blaze.
0: A pedestrian has been killed in a crash in Logan, south of Brisbane. Police say he was hit by two vehicles while he tried to cross the Pacific Highway in Logan Home about 7 o'clock last night. The 32-year-old man died at the scene. The Forensic Crash Unit is investigating. A major union's calling for better protections for Queensland state school support workers who are facing physical abuse on the job. Megan Danzey has the story.
2: Since April, hundreds of teacher aides and school cleaners have detailed being kicked, punched and spat on in complaints lodged with the United Workers Union. A rise in violence was revealed in data tabled in State Parliament earlier this year, with recorded incidents quadrupling over the past 3 years to almost 21,000 last year. Union official Erin Roberts says it wants the government to provide more practical support on the ground.
3: More resources in schools, better training, stronger mental health supports for students.
2: Queensland's Education Minister John Paul Langbrook insists student and staff security remains a top priority for the state.
0: Asylum seekers sent to Nauru by the Australian government have reported skipping meals and going hungry as they live on $18 a day. Here's political reporter Sarah Tomemska.
4: A survey of 78 out of 100 asylum seekers on Nauru conducted by the Asylum Seeker Resource Centre has found 99% of people are regularly skipping meals and running out of money as they live on a fortnightly allowance of $260. 82% said they don't have easy access to free or clean drinking water, and two-thirds reported rarely or never having access to fresh fruit or vegetables. The rate of allowance is set by the Nauruan government but funded through Australia's offshore processing program, which cost the federal budget nearly $900 million last year.
0: A Four Corners investigation into the wellness and anti-aging industry has found gaps in regulation may be exposing consumers to risk. Dr. Norman Swan explains.
5: Four Corners has identified around 100 Australian operators offering treatments promoting wellness and anti-aging, despite limited evidence for many of the claims. Professor Luigi Fontana at the University of Sydney is an expert on metabolism, nutrition and aging.
6: Where is the data? There are no data on safety and there are no data on effectiveness for most of these molecules.
5: Some clinics are offering prescriptions for unapproved products, such as peptides. Australia's health practitioner regulator APRA says it's concerned that some practitioners may be seeking to exploit the latest health trends by putting profits ahead of patients.
0: And there'll be more on that story on Four Corners on ABC TV at 8:30 tonight or on iView. There are growing concerns the war between the United States and Iran could escalate after the Pentagon announced the death of a third American soldier in 2 days. North America correspondent Lauren Day reports.
7: According to US Central Command, the soldier was killed in northern Iraq while troops were disposing of an Iranian drone. The death comes a day after two other US service members were killed in an Iranian attack in Jordan. A third was missing, and Central Command

0: now says unidentified remains have been found at the scene. The death in Iraq brings the number of American military personnel who've died in the conflict with Iran to 17. The US and Iran have exchanged escalating strikes for 8 consecutive days after a fragile ceasefire collapsed. Lauren Day, ABC News, Washington.
1: The United Kingdom will soon have a new Prime Minister, with the former Mayor of Manchester, Andy Burnham, to be sworn in today. Elias Kluwer reports from London.
2: Andy Burnham is now hours away from becoming the UK's 7th Prime Minister in a decade. Last month, sitting PM Sir Keir Starmer resigned from the top job after Labour colleagues urged him to step down, with MPs citing bad polling numbers and disastrous results at council elections. On Monday morning, UK time, Sir Keir will formally offer his resignation to the King, and shortly afterwards, the Sovereign will then meet with Mr Burnham and request he forms a government. From there, the 56-year-old will head to his new residence, 10 Downing Street, where he's expected to give his first speech as Prime Minister. Elias Kluwer, ABC News, London.
1: Back home, a Gold Coast Council report has found widespread vegetation clearing would not effectively reduce the risk of power outages during severe weather events. This report from Emily Dobson.
3: There were more than 300 power outages during ex-tropical cyclone Alfred last year, just under half of which were caused by falling trees. Council commissioned an audit to investigate whether clearing large amounts of vegetation could reduce the power outages in future weather events. But the audit found more than half of all trees with the potential to impact power lines were on private land, which council does not have the authority to cut down. It also found widespread removal of trees would cost almost $5 million, only marginally reduce power outages and have negative ecological impacts.
1: In soccer, Spain and Argentina remain level at nil all, about 90 minutes into their FIFA World Cup final in New Jersey. Spain is looking to win its second World Cup, defending champions Argentina aiming for their 4th title. Now with more sport, here's Chris Mitchell.
4: Manly's chances of qualifying for the NRL finals have taken a double hit. The Seagulls' shock 38-32 loss to Gold Coast has been compounded by another injury to their star Tom Trbojevic. The fullback is facing more time on the sidelines after suffering another hamstring injury. Coach Kieran Foran says they're waiting to see how bad it is.
5: Hopefully not as bad as the last one, but naturally he's pretty disappointed, so we'll wait until he gets a scan and then work out the damage.
4: The Dolphins have bounced back from last weekend's humiliation at the hands of Cronulla to beat North Queensland 36-16. New Zealand's Ryan Fox birdied the tough final hole at Royal Birkdale to finish on 10 under par and win the Open Golf Championship by a shot from Cameron Young of the United States. Australia's Lucas Herbert and Adam Scott both finished in the top 10 at 6 under and 5 under respectively. Kimi Antonelli has extended his championship lead by winning Formula One's Belgium Grand Prix. Australia's Oscar Piastri was 5th. And Jonas Vingegaard is out of the Tour de France after breaking his collarbone during stage 15. Tadej Pogacar remains in the overall leader's yellow jersey, 5 minutes ahead of Remco Evenepoel, who won the stage.
1: In finance, investors will be closely monitoring the Australian share market when it opens later this morning after the weekend's developments in the Middle East. Futures are indicating a 0.6% rise, but analysts don't expect that to materialise. The Dow Jones ended the week 0.8% lower, with the S&P 500 and the NASDAQ both more than 1% weaker. Brent crude is almost 5% higher at $88 a barrel. Gold is up 1% to $4,016 an ounce. And the Australian dollar is buying just under 70 US cents. Recapping the top stories in this bulletin, a woman has escaped a fire that's destroyed a unit on the Sunshine Coast. There are growing concerns the war between the United States and Iran could escalate after the Pentagon announced the death of a third American soldier in 2 days. And a Four Corners investigation into the wellness and anti-aging industry has found gaps in regulation, maybe exposing consumers to risk. To the weather for Queensland now, isolated showers in eastern districts, mostly sunny elsewhere. Cairns, Townsville and Mount Isa 27, Mackay 24 degrees, Rockhampton 25, Bundaberg a top of 23. In the state southeast, a partly cloudy day with a chance of showers, Brisbane, Logan and the Gold Coast 23, Ipswich 24 degrees,

0: The Sunshine Coast 22, Toowoomba a top of 18. Looking ahead for the southeast, partly cloudy with a medium chance of showers tomorrow, partly cloudy on Wednesday and Thursday with daytime temperatures in the low to mid 20s.
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2: Good morning. Welcome to AM. I'm Melissa Clark in Canberra, coming to you from Ngunnawal country and acknowledging other custodians. To federal politics first, One Nation leader Pauline Hanson says she stands by her decision to meet with far-right UK activist Tommy Robinson. Senator Hanson used a podcast discussion with the political agitator and convicted criminal to lament the end of the White Australia policy. In an interview with Channel 7 aired last night, Senator Hanson said she has no regrets about her dealings with Tommy Robinson and outlined a plan for mass deportation of migrants. For more on this, I spoke a short time ago to political reporter Claudia Long. Claudia, Pauline Hanson's been criticised by members of both the government and the opposition about that interview, but she isn't shying away from it.
3: No, Mel, absolutely not. So she's robustly defended her appearance on this podcast during last night's interview with Channel 7. So she says and does what she wants to. She was pretty staunch last night. Stephen Yaxley-Lennon, that's the real name of Tommy Robinson, he is, to say the least, a highly controversial figure. So that's in part because of his very anti-migration, anti-Muslim remarks. It's also because of his criminal history. It's quite extensive and it includes prison sentences for fraud and assault. Other prominent figures on the right, just to give you an idea, I guess, of how controversial this man is, other figures on the right have tried to distance themselves from him, including Nigel Farage, the leader of Reform UK, who is himself often described as a controversial right-wing figure. So asked by Channel 7 last night whether aligning herself with somebody like Yaxley-Lennon with his criminal record is putting her reputation on the line, here's what Senator Hanson had to say.
4: I will say and do what I want to, and I will talk to people if I feel, you know, to spend time to learn from them of what is happening.
2: That's Pauline Hanson speaking to Channel 7 last night. And Claudia, we heard a little more from Senator Hanson in that interview about her views on migration. Can you explain her policy position a little more?
3: That's right, Mel. We did hear more about that. And she's actually taken to social media to say that she doesn't support the White Australia policy. So she was asked about that in this interview. And I think that shows that she's now having to clarify exactly what her policy position is on these issues. She has a number of policies on her website regarding this. But this is something that as One Nation gains more prominence, particularly in the lead up to the next election, is going to be interrogated more and more. So she's taken to social media to say that she doesn't support the White Australia policy. Now, the reason she's had to do that is because on the Robinson podcast, she, when asked about where, in her view, problems with Australian migration began, she said 1973, which was when the White Australia policy was fully dismantled by that stage. Now, she's since said she doesn't support that, but that's not her only claim that's been criticised. We know she's made claims about the NDIS, for example, that have been heavily criticised by the government since then. And I think we can expect a bit more reaction to this today, Mel, because on Channel 7, she endorsed a policy from a far-right UK party for mass deportation of immigrants. Now, she was pressed on that a little bit further about what that would then look like in a country like Australia. She says that it would only apply to people who are here illegally, but no doubt that's going to continue an ongoing conversation about One Nation's migration policy.
2: Claudia Long. The Victorian government is trying to make it easier to unmask anonymous bullies online and easier to sue tech companies for psychiatric harm. If the proposed state laws are passed, a tribunal could order tech companies to identify users accused of online vilification. Kimberly Price reports.
5: Keyboard warriors spewing online hate profoundly worries Sarah Davies from the Alana and Madeline Foundation, which works to prevent violence against children.
6: We know that there have been the worst tragedies from young people taking their own lives as a result of bullying.
5: It's a worry shared by many in the sector who say anonymous cyberbullying, known as trolling, is common. Tricia Munn goes into schools talking about online security as the managing director of Eyes Open Social Media Safety.
7: We would be speaking to somebody almost every week.
5: Tricia Munn says trolling can be an extension of playground bullying.
7: Then there's also a higher rate of targeting, you know, minorities, so 81% of trans and gender diverse children online are getting some sort of trolling.

0: Calling Aboriginal and Torres Strait Islanders, there's a high percentage, 67%, 63% for children with disabilities. I think parents do feel really powerless.
1: To unmask anonymous cyberbullies, police generally need a court-issued order to compel tech companies like Meta, YouTube and X to hand over private user data. Now Victoria's government wants to become the first jurisdiction to give their more accessible court, the Victorian Civil and Administrative Tribunal, the power to compel social media giants to identify users accused of online vilification. Jacinta Allen is the Victorian Premier.
2: And it is for Victorians who have told me that not only do they abhor this sort of behaviour, but they're looking for someone to do something about it.
1: While advocacy groups and experts are welcoming the proposed legislation, some believe there's not enough detail. Lisa Given is an information sciences professor at RMIT University.
3: We've got people that are living in different jurisdictions. It's a question of how far can VCAT actually reach. Does that mean then that they're able to compel people in other jurisdictions? I'm not clear that that's actually going to happen in practice.
1: But she says there is an appetite for holding the platforms to account.
3: We've had a number of cases that are starting to come before the courts. So I think that's actually given people a lot of hope that the little person can kind of stand up to big tech.
1: Under the proposed changes, Victoria also wants to make it easier for cyber victims to sue for psychiatric harm by removing the requirement for children to prove a permanent impairment of 10%. The Ilana and Madeline Foundation Sarah Davies says it's a tough problem to solve.
4: At what point do you determine there's a 10% harm? Is it the loss of the first 5 kilos? Is it the starting of self-harm?
1: The Victorian government is hoping to pass legislation before the state election in November.
5: Kimberly Price and Annie Guest. You're listening to AM, where it's 16 minutes past 7. The Jordanian government is labelling Iranian strikes on the country as unjustified, hauling in Tehran's top diplomat in the capital, Amman, after a weekend of dangerous attacks. Two US soldiers were killed on Saturday as Iranian missiles hit a military base in Jordan's east, as Iran and the US continue trading fire, putting the region on edge. Middle East correspondent Matthew Doran is in Jerusalem. He joined me a short time ago.
6: Mel, good morning. Let's start with those strikes on Saturday local time. There's some extraordinary vision which has been circulating on social media purporting to show the moment when an Iranian attack hit the Muwaffaq Salty airbase about 100 kilometres east of the capital, Amman. It's there where two US soldiers were immediately killed, another four were sent to hospital for treatment, and the remains of another soldier has been found. That was around the same time that an incident happened in northern Iraq where a US soldier was killed trying to deal with an Iranian drone which had been brought down there and was laden with explosives. But US bases in Jordan, Iraq and elsewhere across the region, they are being considered fair targets for Iran as it responds to US attacks on its military installations and weapons stockpiles. And the attacks over the weekend had marked the eighth consecutive day of strikes by the US. Staying in Jordan on Sunday, those Iranian retaliatory attacks continued with four Iranian missiles launched towards the southern city of Aqaba. That's at the top of the Gulf, which leads into the Red Sea. Three of those missiles were intercepted, while Jordan's state news agency says the fourth fell in a remote area. Beyond Jordan, the Gulf states have continued to be battered, Kuwait and Bahrain in particular. Kuwait accusing Iran of targeting civilian infrastructure, including a power plant and a desalination facility, the same types of facilities that Iran has raged against the US for threatening.
5: And Matt, what does this mean for the course of the war? Because it does seem that we just have this continual incremental increase in firepower and exchanges of salvos. Does that just keep happening, or does this suddenly escalate to a far greater degree?
6: I think there's a couple of things we need to keep in mind based on what's happened this weekend. The fact that Jordan is being hit so hard in addition to the Gulf states, that marks a shift in intensity, but it also suggests that the Iranians still have significant missile capability, despite the US insisting it had destroyed a lot of its stockpiles and missile launches. Iran still has that firepower. We know that Israeli media was reporting over the weekend that more US fighter jets and refueling aircraft have been dispatched to the region again. You can see some of those refueling fielders sitting on the tarmac of Tel Aviv's Ben-Gurion Airport. There's no doubt that diplomacy is still happening behind the scenes to try to bring these countries back to negotiate.

0: negotiations and some sort of relative calm, but it's also not being helped by the fact that the new supreme leader of Iran, Mojtaba Khamenei, is still missing in action. His latest comments saying Donald Trump's word is worthless in negotiations are still being read out on state TV. He hasn't been seen or heard in public for months. And there has, of course, been speculation he was seriously injured, perhaps even left disfigured after the strike which killed his father. One Saudi media outlet, Al Hadath, is reporting an Israeli security source this weekend saying he's not even in Iran and that all of his public declarations are being written by advisors and the Revolutionary Guard. So it's a very messy situation, fueling a lot of anxiety right across this part of the world.
1: Matthew Doran there in Jerusalem. Illicit vodka containing a chemical used in paint stripper has been found in a Melbourne bottle shop. The discovery has prompted urgent calls from alcohol experts for randomised testing of alcohol. 7.30's Alicia Thomas-Sam reports. In Melbourne's east, you can buy more than a litre of vodka at a bargain price. It's called Dirty George and retails for $59. But according to alcohol researcher Dr. Michaela Kowalski, there's a catch.
2: It's one that we also suspected was illicit for a range of reasons. You know, the price point, the bottle shape, the packaging, like the information that's missing from it. That's one that we flagged.
1: Dr. Kowalski is from the National Drug and Alcohol Research Centre. She recently produced a report on the extent of illicit alcohol in Australia.
2: We've been to just about 200 stores across kind of the eastern seaboard of Australia, so New South Wales, Victoria, Queensland, and 30% of the stores we've gone to were actually stocking illicit alcohol products.
1: Widespread and potentially toxic. 7.30 commissioned independent lab testing of a bottle of Dirty George vodka. Dr. John Leader is from Leader Analytical, which ran the tests.
3: We detected tert-butyl alcohol at about 500 milligrams per litre. So tert-butyl alcohol is typically used to denature industrial alcohol or to prevent industrial alcohol from being consumed for human use.
4: You test a lot of beer, wine, spirits. Do you normally find tert-butyl alcohol in them?
3: No. This would probably be one of the first samples that we've detected tert-butyl alcohol in.
1: The results shocked Dr. Michaela Kowalski.
2: So tert-butyl could be used as kind of a paint stripper, as kind of an industrial cleaner. In Australia, kind of the recipe where you find it on its own with alcohol, that's usually going to be a base for a perfume or hand sanitizer. You do not want to be drinking tert-butyl, full stop. You're not meant to drink it. It was never meant to be in a drink.
1: Tuscany Beverages is the company behind Dirty George. Steve James is the company's director and told 7.30 he believes someone else has been producing counterfeit products under the Dirty George label. Lawyers for the company told 7.30 all genuine Tuscany Beverages products are manufactured and bottled through a properly licensed manufacturing facility and that the company has not received any advice or notice from the facility or from any regulator indicating that its products are unsafe or non-compliant. Dr. Michaela Kowalski says Dirty George raised red flags for her team and authorities are aware of the brand.
2: We've discussed our results with the different liquor control agencies, police, health departments.
1: We contacted the Victorian Department of Health about our findings. It referred us to Safe Food Victoria. In a statement, Safe Food Victoria said, Victorians have a right to safely consume food and alcohol. Any person or business who seeks to profit off this by breaking the law faces significant fines and prison.
5: Alicia Thomas-Sam, and you can see the full story tonight on ABC TV at 7.30 or anytime on iView. From peptides to wellness clinics, there's a booming market for products and services that claim to improve health and reverse ageing. A Four Corners investigation has found the longevity industry in Australia is exploiting significant gaps in health regulation, and that's exposing consumers to risk. Dr. Norman Swan reports.
6: Four Corners has identified around 100 operators in the Australian longevity industry. They market IV drip bars, recovery studios, plush wellness clinics and medical consultations either face-to-face or via telehealth. While peptides are in the news, they're only part

0: part of what's on offer. Customers are having, for example, IV vitamins and NAD+, which consumers are told re-energises their mitochondria. Professor Luigi Fontana at the University of Sydney is an expert on metabolism, nutrition and ageing.
1: Some of my patients, they take 30, 40 supplements a day because someone told them, but where is the data? There are no data on safety and there are no data on effectiveness for most of these molecules.
0: There is lab research which has found that NAD+ plays a role in cancer. And for peptides, it's thought that most are bought on the black market and promoted on platforms such as TikTok. One sample Four Corners had tested had none of the labelled peptide in it at all. Other testing has shown potentially toxic excess-free copper. Some consumers go to doctors to get their peptides. Obtaining peptides through a medical clinic may appear safer to consumers, but it still remains that these peptides are unapproved and not proven to be safe. The question in a highly regulated health system is how are social influencers getting away with promoting black market substances and registered doctors with prescribing unproven products? It appears to be a regulatory twilight zone that some in the longevity industry are exploiting. The two main regulators, whose role it is to protect you and me, the public, are the Australian Health Practitioners Regulation Agency, APRA, which covers doctors and pharmacists, for example, and the Therapeutic Goods Administration, the TGA, which regulates drugs, supplements and medical devices. Professor Robin Langham is the TGA's chief medical advisor.
2: There's allowances within our law for clinicians to be able to make their own decisions backed up by robust understanding of the evidence and the safety to prescribe unapproved products to their patients.
3: But there's no evidence on efficacy or safety.
2: We don't regulate clinicians. That job is for APRA.
0: APRA turned down the ABC's invitation for an interview and gave us a statement which expressed concern and said they are involved in action against some clinicians.
4: Dr. Norman Swan, and you can see his full report tonight at 8:30 on ABC TV or on iView. In Ukraine, cities there have been bombarded by one of Russia's most intense ballistic missile assaults since the start of the war. More than half a dozen people have been killed and many more wounded in the wave of attacks. Nick Grimm reports.
5: Dozens of Russian missiles, drones and guided bombs rain down on the Ukrainian capital Kyiv and other cities across the nation. Ukraine's own attacks inside Russia in recent weeks might have been giving it an upper hand in the four-year-old war, but the destruction and killing on its home soil goes on. We barely got out, this woman says, after her home was hit. Everything burned down, everything. What for? Another resident says, there was the first strike and the doors were blown off. Then came the second strike and there was a huge blast and everything shook. Russia has increased the intensity of its ballistic missile attacks on Ukrainian cities in response to Ukraine's attacks on its oil facilities inside Russia, which have created fuel shortages for Russia's military and its people. Ukrainian President Volodymyr Zelensky acknowledging his country remains vulnerable to Russia's superior arsenal of deadly weapons.
6: Today was one of the largest attacks carried out with ballistic missiles. Kyiv and the surrounding region were the Russians' primary target. They've been preparing this attack for several days, stockpiling missiles. Of course, the danger remains even now, and this must be taken into account. Russia is placing its bets on ballistic missiles, and it's because of them that Putin still believes in his war.
5: The Ukrainian leader emphasising the attacks highlight his country's shortage of US-made Patriot air defence systems, regarded as the most effective means of intercepting Russian ballistic missiles. And while US President Donald Trump has said he's prepared to grant Ukraine licences to produce Patriots to bolster its defence of its cities, the timeline for when that will happen remains unclear.
6: It is very important that our partners understand what is happening and that we need air defence missiles to protect lives, literally every single day.
5: In Moscow, Vladimir Putin's resolve to continue waging his war against Ukraine appears undiminished. Meeting with the North Korean foreign minister at the Kremlin on Sunday, he voiced his thanks to that country for its support, which has included troops on the ground.
7: I wish to express my gratitude to the Democratic People's Republic.

0: of Korea for its support of the special military operation we are conducting.
1: Russia's defence ministry claims its missile attacks were targeting military sites, including plants producing drones, missile parts and electronic warfare systems.
2: Nick Grimm there with that report. And that's AM for this morning. I'm Melissa Clark. It's 7:30. Good morning to you, Sally Sara.
3: Thank you, Mel, and good morning. This is Radio National Breakfast. Some of the top stories we're following for you this morning. Former Liberal Party Defence Minister Christopher Pyne says the AUKUS submarine program is unlikely to be delivered on time and on budget. You'll hear from him in this half hour. A parliamentary inquiry has also been examining the attempted terror attack on an Invasion Day rally in Perth and broader racism directed at First Nations Australians. A former Indigenous Affairs Minister Ken Wyatt will join me after eight. And a nail-biting World Cup men's final between Spain and Argentina. A former Socceroo, Craig Foster, will break down all the action later in the program. Let's have a look at the weather for the major centres today. In Sydney, partly cloudy for you and 19 degrees. Newcastle, partly cloudy and 20. Wollongong, mostly sunny, 19. Melbourne, mostly sunny, a lovely 16 degrees today. Albury, Wodonga, morning fog and then mostly sunny, 16. Brisbane, shower or two and 23 degrees. Cairns, mostly sunny and 27. Townsville, sunny and 27. Perth, a shower or two and 17. Broome, sunny and 30 degrees. Adelaide, partly cloudy and 17. Hobart, you'll have a partly cloudy Monday and a top of 15 degrees. Canberra, more morning frost this morning and then a sunny day, a top of 15. Darwin, sunny and 31. And Alice Springs, beautiful sunny winter's day and a top of 21 degrees. Now, Luke is back with an update on the news. Luke, good morning.
4: Morning, Sally. It is a remarkable morning of world sport. A large portion of the globe probably tuning in for a gripping World Cup final between Spain and Argentina.
5: It's not all the days you play final of World Cups.
6: I'm rooting for Spain because Argentina took it home last time, so I think Spain deserves a chance.
4: Some of the crowds in New York ahead of this incredible game. The two sides currently locked in a goalless contest. The final is in extra time and Argentina are down to 10 men. Star midfielder Enzo Fernandez was sent off in the 93rd minute. So there are 20 minutes left on the clock. We're going to have more with Craig Foster and Chris Glassick a little later on in the program. But there is plenty of other news that you are tuning into this morning on Radio National Breakfast. If we look over to the Middle East, the United States military says an American service member has been killed during a controlled detonation of unexploded ordnance in northern Iraq. It follows the killing of two US troops in an Iranian missile and drone attack on Jordan on the weekend. The US has carried out eight straight days of attacks against Iran, while military bases in the Gulf states have also come under attack from Iran. In other news, British authorities say they'll seek the extradition of brothers Andrew and Tristan Tate after police in the United States arrested the Manosphere social media influencers in Miami on a string of serious new charges.
7: Tristan, anything to say?
4: That's the sound of their arrest as they were heading into a bare-knuckled boxing match in Miami. British police say the brothers face 38 new charges, including rape, trafficking and offences related to indecent images of a child, bringing the total number of charges against them to 59, now involving seven alleged victims.
8: The charges relate to seven victims spanning a period from 2010 to 2017. I want to make it clear, there is no place for male violence against women and girls in our society, and we will continue to work tirelessly to support victims and investigate all reports made to us.
4: Karina Thomas from Bedfordshire Police in southern England. The Tates deny all wrongdoing. Over in the UK, Brits are set to have a new Prime Minister today, with the former Mayor of Manchester, Andy Burnham, to be sworn in later on. King Charles will appoint Keir Starmer's successor at Buckingham Palace, the country's seventh prime minister in a decade. Closer to home, asylum seekers sent to Nauru by the Australian government have reported skipping meals and are going hungry as they live on $18 a day. A survey of 78 out of 100 asylum seekers on the island revealed nearly all are regularly going hungry and the majority don't have access to free or clean drinking water. The stipend and arrangements are decided by the Nauruan government but is funded by Australia. And lastly, Sally, the average

0: Aboriginal Legal Service says New South Wales is in the midst of a deaths in custody crisis, with the number of deaths this year on track to repeat or surpass last year's record number. The comments follow the death of a 21-year-old man at Clarence Correctional Centre last week, putting this year's toll at 6 Aboriginal deaths in custody. Acting CEO Sheriff Dean says he's deeply saddened and distressed by the situation.
1: In New South Wales particularly, we are in the midst of a deaths in custody crisis. And what we find is a record number of Aboriginal people died in custody across New South Wales last year. We're concerned that we'll potentially even exceed that record this year.
0: Sally, some of the news and stories making headlines this morning. We'll have more coverage on everything, including what is going on at the World Cup very, very shortly.
2: Luke, thank you for that. 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
4: 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Whistleblowers have exposed egregious cases of corruption and misconduct, not without consequence. So how could Australia's whistleblower protections be strengthened so that more of us speak up when we should?
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2: You're listening to Breakfast. We're turning to federal politics, and the government has outlined 5 priorities it says will accelerate efforts to support the safe adoption of artificial intelligence. So they include considering consumer law options to address retail surveillance pricing and commerce, and developing a framework to better regulate the use of automated decision making within federal agencies. Tim Ayres is the Federal Minister for Industry and Innovation and Minister for Science and joins me now. Minister, welcome back to Radio National Breakfast.
5: G'day, Sally. It's good to be on the show.
2: What's the government's concern when it comes to AI safety and retail surveillance pricing?
5: Well, as we indicated when we launched the Artificial Intelligence National Plan for Australia late last year, we have a framework of laws that apply to artificial intelligence now, and ministers and agencies are responsible for making sure that those laws apply effectively to artificial intelligence. Now, where there's predatory pricing practices, what's described as retail surveillance pricing, that is using artificial intelligence to provide for different prices to different customers, but perhaps on the basis of their income or their wealth or their circumstances. Andrew Lee, the Assistant Minister for Productivity and Consumer Affairs, is responsible for working through making sure that our legal framework and that our regulators are up to the task of protecting consumers from that kind of practice.
2: Does the law need to be updated to better protect consumers?
5: Well, Andrew will be working through that process of making sure that our laws and the regulators and the institutions in this part of the economy are effectively protecting consumers. The announcement that we have made today identifies 5 areas that haven't been highlighted previously in public discussion: the digital duty of care, improved privacy safeguards, making sure that automated decision making within federal agencies is properly regulated and delivers to the kind of expectations that Australians would have, AI safety in particular in the workplace, and as we've just traversed, the consumer law and retail surveillance pricing. All of those areas are impacted potentially by artificial intelligence. This is the Albanese government making sure that artificial intelligence is safe for Australians and that its adoption is in the national interest.
2: Another important issue is looking at the framework to better regulate the use of AI and decision-making within government agencies. Does this mean the government thinks it can do this better?
5: Well, what this means is that where the adoption of artificial intelligence within government can lead to better decision making, can improve the work of public servants, can make the federal government more efficient and provide better services for citizens. What we want to make sure that's done in a way where there's always a person and responsibility in the chain of decision making,

0: where it's providing better and fairer services for Australians. That's what this is all about. The Attorney General will be working across government to make sure that we deliver that. There'll be transparency and a clear code of practice that applies right across the public service, so Australians can have confidence when they're dealing with government, they're getting a better service and they're getting a fairer service.
1: Just briefly, have circumstances like RoboDebt and also the aged care decision-making tool, have they demonstrated need for that human intervention and overwatch?
0: Well, when you look at RoboDebt, there was certainly an automated system there, but there was a callous disregard by Mr. Morrison and other government ministers for the impact that it would have on Australians. They knew it would hurt people. They knew it. And that has been one of the greatest pieces of public maladministration in our history. We, on the other hand, the Albanese government, want to make sure that we're applying these technologies, that they're done fairly and that they're done in the public interest, whether that's for, you know, any Australian who's dealing with government. So that's about using artificial intelligence in our interest, in the national interest, but also making sure that Australians can have faith and confidence in this technology and they understand that government is taking responsibility for delivering these services to all Australians fairly and in the national interest.
1: Let's have a look at a couple of other issues. A new news poll out today shows strong support for One Nation, with Labor sinking to its equal lowest level since Anthony Albanese won the 2022 election. Is the government failing to convince Australians that it has a plan to improve living conditions?
0: Well, we are squarely focused on these cost of living challenges. We have a war in Iran that has put real pressure on inflation and on interest rates in the Australian economy. We are absolutely focused on those questions. The alternative government for Australia is a Liberal National One Nation coalition government.
1: The coalition said that it won't go into partnership with One Nation.
0: Well, I don't believe that. I don't think any Australian believes that. Their behaviour in the Parliament, and Angus Taylor and Mr. Canavan and Pauline Hanson, constantly fighting amongst themselves for political relevance.
1: But Angus Taylor said categorically last week that there won't be a coalition between the Liberal Party and One Nation.
0: Well, a vote for One Nation is a vote for the Liberal Party, and the Liberal Party is a vote for One Nation, because what it would deliver is a government that is composed of and or supported by the Liberals and the Nationals and One Nation. They only have division and antipathy to the Labor Party and to Australian values in common. That's all they have in common, But this is a rabble of the Liberals and Nationals and One Nation who aren't focused on the national interest, aren't focused on the cost of living questions, are just focused on division and anger and increasingly wild rhetoric.
1: Tim Ayres, thank you for your time this morning.
0: Thanks, Sally.
1: Tim Ayres is the Minister for Industry, Innovation and Science. Well, staying with federal politics, and new warnings that the AUKUS submarine program is unlikely to be delivered on time and on budget. That's according to former Federal Defence Minister Christopher Pyne, who addressed a crowd-funded public inquiry led by former Labor Minister Peter Garrett late last week. Christopher Pyne now is chair of strategic advisory firm Pyne & Partners, which works with some defence suppliers, and joins me now. Christopher Pyne, welcome back to Breakfast.
2: Nice to be with you again. Thank you for having me.
1: Before we get to AUKUS, what do you make of Pauline Hanson's trip to the UK and elsewhere over recent weeks?
2: Well, she's entitled to travel overseas to broaden her mind and her contacts. It's obviously European summer, so it's nicer to be there than it is to be home in Australia, where it's winter and cold. And the people she chooses to hang out with is her business. So I don't make a great deal of it. The voters will choose their own construction of what they think about that trip.

0: What do you think about some of her comments on this trip and also deciding to spend time with the likes of convicted criminal and far-right leader, a far-right figure, Tommy Robinson?
1: Well, I wouldn't spend time with far-right figures. That's not my my bag. But if she chooses to do so, she is able to make her own decisions, and she has to bear the consequences of those. And the voters will decide whether they like that or not. She is in the court of public opinion. She's a politician, so she has to either get re-elected or not. She's obviously made an assessment that that is a good thing to do, and that's a matter for her. I don't judge her. I don't judge anyone. I'm not in politics anymore, Sally.
0: We've seen the results of the latest news poll, which was showing One Nation still performing strongly and the coalition still dealing with problems in terms of public popularity. What's your reflection on those polls at this stage in the election cycle?
1: Well, I think they're reflecting a general sense that the public believe the government can solve all of their problems because they've been told by political parties that they can for such a long time.

0: And on the coalition side, the coalition has spent a lot of time in the last few years being introspective as opposed to talking about what the public are interested in. And Angus Taylor and his team, Tim Wilson, are now working very hard to try and get the agenda back on things like the economy, tax, smaller government, and an affordable debt structure, etc. And I think when that starts to cut through, people will return to more normal voting patterns. But certainly One Nation is offering a simple solutions to complicated problems. But I think by the time of the election, people will realise that life's not quite that easy. But right now, midterm, of course, is the time when people experiment in the polls with all sorts of different things. We've seen this kind of thing before, and we'll see it again.
1: Tony Abbott becoming president of the Federal Liberal Party, is that a good thing for the party in your view?
0: Well, I thought I was here to talk about AUKUS, actually.
1: In a moment.
0: So, Tony Abbott's the federal president. I'm sure he'll do a very good job. He obviously wants the Liberal Party to succeed, as do I. We don't always come from the same position, but we get to the same conclusion, which is that we believe coalition governments are best for Australia, and we're working together to ensure that that happens at some stage in the future, hopefully at the next election, although the Liberal Party is so far behind in seats, of course, you know, you'd have to realistically expect it's going to be quite a long haul, but that doesn't mean it's not worth trying.
1: Let's talk about AUKUS, this publicly funded inquiry. Why did you decide to take part in it?
0: Well, I knew that it would generally be more of a left-wing group of people who don't like the United States Alliance and don't like AUKUS. That seems to be the makeup of the panel, the grandly named a commission. But, you know, I do believe in the discourse of public debate and the battle of ideas. So I thought, well, since I have views about these things, and I always say people need to get out there and argue their case, I should put my money where my mouth is. So I would go along to the public inquiry and talk to them. So that's why I did it.
1: You told the inquiry that you don't think that the fleet of nuclear power submarines would be delivered to Australia on time or on budget. Why do you think that?
0: Well, I said, Sally, that that wasn't the priority, that the priority is delivering the capability for the nation, the national security and the defence capability that gives Australia these eight nuclear-powered submarines, and that the timetable and that the budget were not as important priorities. Of course, it would be great to deliver them on time and on budget, and I'm sure everyone's best endeavours are being put towards that outcome. But my point was, yes, that's important, but it's not as important as the capability that would be delivered by these eight submarines.
1: What makes you think that they won't be delivered on time or on budget?
0: Well, because it's an enormous program. It's a bigger national project than the Olympic Dam mine in South Australia or the North West Shelf in Western Australia. It's over a very long period of time, over several decades. So therefore, being able to pinpoint the exact moment when the timetable has been delivered is difficult. And of course, money changes, circumstances change, capabilities change. It may well be that new capabilities are added to these submarines over the course of their lives, and that means that the budget will change. So those two aspects, timetable and budget, are quite variable. The fact that we need the submarines and that they will defend Australia's shores is not a variable, and that is why it's the priority.
1: Will we get them soon enough to fill the gap?
0: Yes, because the Collins-class submarines that are being refitted in Osborne in South Australia will have their life of type extension to the extent that they can continue to defend Australia as well as they have in the last several decades. They are the best conventional submarine in the Indo-Pacific, and they will continue to be as long as the government invests in extending their lives, which I understand they are doing. So I'm not concerned about a gap. I'm just concerned to ensure that we achieve the outcomes that the government is attempting to do.

0: Christopher Pine, thank you for joining me this morning on Breakfast. I appreciate it.
1: Pleasure, Sally. Nice to talk to you again.
0: Christopher Pine, chair of strategic advisory firm Pine & Partners. Christopher Pine was defence minister in the Morrison and Turnbull governments. It's 9 minutes to eight on Breakfast. I'm going to bring in political correspondent Tom Crowley now. Tom, earlier in this half hour, I spoke with the industry minister, Tim Ayres, about the government's policies on artificial intelligence. They've outlined further plans this morning. What are they?
2: Well, I think having last week, Sally, focused on the question of whether we can get AI investment here in Australia and what conditions we would put upon that and the construction of data centres and all the rest, this morning the focus is really more on how the technology itself is going to change our lives in ways that might pose risks and what the government might do about those risks. So the main one that you were talking to Tim Ayres about there was this idea of price targeting. Can firms use artificial intelligence to, you know, essentially price discriminate against different consumers? Would that violate existing consumer laws, or would we need some sort of change? It's worth noting on that front that, of course, you know, already, for instance, social media platforms, Google, collect a lot of information about us and are quite targeted in their marketing and perhaps ability to price with or without AI. But clearly that sort of technology provides additional implications for the government to consider. Another one to do with online harms. The government's already pursuing this idea of a digital duty of care, putting a positive requirement on online platforms to take actions to prevent foreseeable harms from occurring for their users. Again, perhaps some AI implications there and some of the different things that chatbots do and the risks that flow from them. Then the question of government decision-making and the use of automation. You mentioned robo-debt in that interview. Well, the idea of artificial intelligence being able to make perhaps more sophisticated decisions, but then also, you know, risks if there are no human oversight. Another one of those risks. And then finally, the workforce and how will AI change people's jobs? Will people lose their jobs? Clearly something that unions are concerned about ahead of the Labor conference. So all four of these things, you know, I mean, if you were to come up with a list of different ways that AI might change our lives, these would be at the top of them. How specific is what the government is doing on any front? Well, not very yet. And in general, it doesn't seem like the government is proposing, or you would expect them to propose, to simply stop companies from using AI in their pricing strategies, or to say themselves, we will not use AI in any government decision. Some people might like that, but clearly, as we saw in the case of aged care, which was an instance of automation, not AI automation, but, you know, automation, the government sees plenty of benefits itself from the use of technology to make things faster and easier for them. So all of these risks are moving very quickly. All of what the government's saying at the moment is very vague, but I think ahead of the Labor conference, the message that they are trying to send is, look, at least we're thinking about it.
0: Tom, Pauline Hanson, unapologetic after the meeting with UK far-right figure Tommy Robinson. What she had to say?
2: Well, a whole number of things. I mean, I think we're seeing a pattern now with Hanson where a particularly extreme remark will then be, or any sort of controversial remark will then be followed by suggesting that she was quoted out of context and that's not actually what we meant. And in the meantime, we're talking about the thing. And so the latest iteration of that is the White Australia policy. On that Tommy Robinson podcast, as we mentioned on Friday morning, she suggested that the problems with Australia's present-day migration system began with the repeal of the White Australia policy in the 1970s. Now she's out saying, well, I didn't mean that we should bring it back as such, but she did also take to the stage at the Conservative conference in the UK in front of, it must be said, a fairly small crowd and said, you know, you shouldn't apologise for being white. She did also say on Spotlight not only that she was in favour of deporting illegal immigrants, people who are in the country and perhaps have outstayed their legal avenues to remain and are awaiting deportation, but that she loved the idea, picking up on similar proposals in the UK and the US. Barnaby Joyce out this morning sort of emphasising that it's actually maybe not that different to what the government's policy is, and trying to tread a line again, defending Pauline Hanson's references to the White Australia policy as a little bit of a historical conversation with any present-day policy implications. You know, people will make of that what they will. The polls this morning, news poll out, suggesting that One Nation again has gained ground. All three of the major opinion polls in newspapers seem to suggest a little bit of a coming off the boil for Hanson in the last week or two, but One Nation's recovered to 30, level pegging with Labor in that latest poll, as you mentioned, with the industry minister, Tim Ayres, so still considerable support.
0: Thank you, Tom. It's 5 minutes to eight. Oil has surged

0: again after another weekend of military exchanges between Iran and the US. Brent crude is now at $88 a barrel, with energy stocks set to lead the Australian market this morning. Evan Lucas is back. Evan, Brent crude jumped almost 5% on Friday night after the latest strike. So could we hit that $100 a barrel mark this week?
1: Yeah, morning, Sally. What we're watching also is, yes, that, and I'll come to that in a minute, but the fact that we've seen another collapse in the movement of ships through the Strait of Hormuz, not including the fact that the issue around what happened in Jordan with those two servicemen out of the US being killed. The expectation is that oil will jump another 5 to 6% this morning. That's the expectation from oil traders. It means that $100 a barrel is within sight. So it would probably mean that we move to about 92 to even as high as 93 US dollars a barrel. And then the fact that we are seeing a complete collapse of supply again will put that price in there. There is every chance with that in mind that we will get to that point.
0: And Evan, the Reserve Bank's Sarah Hunter says fuel prices are exactly what drives inflation expectations higher. Will price expectations be the biggest problem of this second oil price rise wave of 2026?
1: I think that's the big takeaway from here. I mean, last week we saw consumer confidence back at the lowest level it's been in 50 years of asking, and it's around the family finances. And when you dig into the family finances, it is the cost of energy. I mean, it's not just at the bowels that the household is complaining about all energy across the board, and that is still linked to the price in oil itself. And as you know, Dr. Hunter points out very, very clearly, the issue that therefore means is that expectations get baked in. It means, therefore, that inflation can hold at a higher level for a longer period of time, and that, therefore, puts pressure on the RBA to act. So all of that being taken into account is why the RBA actually sees the oil price as a bigger problem, even though it might not move up to as high as we saw at the start of the year, that could therefore anchor expectations in inflation and lead to a harder fight for them to fix it.
0: Evan, there is a lag between the crude oil price and the Bowser. A Friday's surge hasn't even hit petrol prices yet. What should motorists expect to pay in a fortnight or so?
1: Well, there's two things that I answered. Don't forget, at the end of this week, the rest of the fuel excise rolls off as well. So you then have that 16% jump up that will happen there. If you look at what we were talking about with a price of about 93 to 100 US dollars a barrel from the start of the year, oil will mean that will filter through to a Bowser price of about $2. And if it kept going to about 112 to 120, which is what it got at the start of the year, then you will start to see prices move back towards $2.20, even as high as $2.30. That will be the question. It normally takes about 3 weeks from the current spot price in crude to go through to the Bowser price, and it's what we'll be watching very closely.
0: Evan, thank you. Evan Lucas, business and economics correspondent. Coming up, you'll hear from former Indigenous Affairs Minister Ken Wyatt about the federal inquiry in

0: reports from Washington.
1: According to US Central Command, the soldier was killed in northern Iraq while troops were disposing of an Iranian drone. The death comes a day after two other US service members were killed in an Iranian attack in Jordan. A third was missing, and Central Command now says unidentified remains have been found at the scene. The death in Iraq brings the number of American military personnel who've died in the conflict with Iran to 17. The US and Iran have exchanged escalating strikes for 8 consecutive days after a fragile ceasefire collapsed. Lauren Day, ABC News, Washington.
0: Investigations are underway into a fire that's destroyed a unit on the Sunshine Coast. Details from Emma Johnson.
2: Emergency services were called to the blaze at the complex on King Street in Budrum at about 7:30 last night. They arrived to find a unit well involved in flames. It took 5 crews about an hour to bring the fire under control. A 22-year-old woman escaped the blaze and was taken to the Royal Brisbane and Women's Hospital with life-threatening injuries. The rest of the complex was evacuated while crews extinguished the fire. A crime scene has been declared while detectives investigate what sparked the blaze.
0: A major union's calling for better protections for Queensland state school support workers who are facing physical abuse on the job. Megan Danzey has the story.
3: Since April, hundreds of teacher aides and school cleaners have detailed being kicked, punched and spat on in complaints lodged with the United Workers Union. A rise in violence was revealed in data tabled in State Parliament earlier this year, with recorded incidents quadrupling over the past 3 years to almost 21,000 last year. Union official Erin Roberts says it wants the government to provide more practical support on the ground.
4: More resources in schools, better training, stronger mental health supports for students.
3: Queensland's Education Minister John Paul Langbrook insists student and staff security remains a top priority for the state.
0: Asylum seekers sent to Nauru by the Australian government have reported eating from garbage bins and say a fortnightly meal allowance is inadequate. Here's political reporter Sarah Temevska.
5: A survey of 78 out of 100 asylum seekers on Nauru found 99% of people are regularly skipping meals and going hungry as they live on a government stipend of $18 a day. The Asylum Seeker Resource Centre survey found 82% of respondents did not have easy access to free or clean drinking water, and two-thirds reported rarely or never having access to fresh fruit and vegetables. While the stipend is set by the Nauruan government based on average income, it's paid for through Australia's offshore processing program, which cost the federal budget nearly $900 million last year.
0: A Four Corners investigation into the wellness and anti-aging industry has found gaps in regulation, maybe exposing consumers to risk. Dr. Norman Swan explains.
6: Four Corners has identified around 100 Australian operators offering treatments promoting wellness and anti-aging, despite limited evidence for many of the claims. Professor Luigi Fontana at the University of Sydney is an expert on metabolism, nutrition and aging.
7: Where is the data? There are no data on safety and there are no data on effectiveness for most of these molecules.
6: Some clinics are offering prescriptions for unapproved products, such as peptides. Australia's health practitioner regulator APRA says it's concerned that some practitioners may be seeking to exploit the latest health trends by putting profits ahead of patients.
0: In soccer, Spain has beaten Argentina 1-0 in extra time in their FIFA World Cup final clash in New Jersey. Ferran Torres scored for Spain in the 106th minute. The weather for Queensland, isolated showers in eastern districts, mostly sunny elsewhere, Cairns, Townsville and Mount Isa 27, Mackay 24 degrees, Rockhampton 25, Bundaberg 23. In the state southeast, partly cloudy with a chance of showers, Brisbane, Logan and the Gold Coast 23, Ipswich 24. The Sunshine Coast, a top of 22, Toowoomba 18. Looking ahead, partly cloudy with a medium chance of showers tomorrow. 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

0: The 2026 FIFA Men's World Cup after beating Argentina in a nail-biting final. In a moment, former Socceroo Craig Foster will give you a recap of the tense match. Also ahead.
1: I vividly recall that day and it's haunted me pretty much ever since. But I'm here because of what happened next. Silence.
0: Parliament probes the alleged Invasion Day terror attack in Perth and the racism faced by First Nations Australians. A former Indigenous Affairs Minister, Ken Wyatt, will be my guest shortly. And on Changing Australia, the driving force for change for sufferers of muscular dystrophy, Emma Weatherly, will be my guest. Well, first, to the World Cup, and the final whistle has blown after a 105th-minute decider that delivered Spain a second World Cup.
2: Pedro Porro, Williams, and thundered in for Spain by Ferran Torres! At last, at long, long last, Spain's magic moment!
0: I feel like we need to call a cardiologist there. That's the winning goal, with thanks to SBS for the audio. Well, a remarkable 1-0 win in extra time, breaking Argentinian hearts around the world. Craig Foster is a former Socceroo and analyst with Stan Sport. Craig, welcome back to breakfast.
3: Yeah, great. Another 23rd final has gone, and Spain, as you say, with their second win. Unbelievably.

0: Good morning and welcome back to Radio National Breakfast. I'm Sally Sara. Coming up...
1: At last! At long, long last! Spain's magic moment!
0: Spain wins.

0: winner, and in the end, thoroughly deserved.
1: So we went into extra time. It did take quite a while, as you were saying. Also, everyone was kind of waiting on the Argentinian side for Messi to fire up. Did the defence shut him down, or he just didn't get opportunities otherwise?
0: Yeah, the defence did a great job. And the defence for Spain is the best in this tournament. It's the best in the world. They only conceded one goal through eight games, through the entire tournament, actually. And the reason is not defending in the classical sense that we would think of it in other sports. They defend with the ball. That is, they have the ball too much. You know, you can't attack when they have the ball. So they have a lot of possession. And they also are really aggressive and quite courageous in a football sense in the way that they defend. They try and win the ball back very, very quickly, very high up the field. And they were able to do that against Messi. I do think, you know, this tournament was difficult for him. He's 39 years old, and we were talking in recent days about fatigue. I mean, what he did in the semi-final against England was unbelievable in the last 40 minutes. He carried Argentina back into the game and ultimately won it for them with two assists. He just couldn't back up, I don't think. Three days only between all of the knockout stage. And in the end, that quality of football from a brilliant, brilliant Spanish team was too much even for the great Lionel Messi to carry his team back.
1: Players are playing in all sorts of different parts of the world at the moment, but is there a distinct European style of playing the game and a distinct South American style? Because we had was the European champion and the South American champion facing off today.
0: There are very distinct styles between these two teams, that's true. Styles around the world have converged a lot. So, for example, there's a lot of consternation in Brazil because the old Jogo Bonito, beautiful football, beautiful game, as they would say, or Futebol Arte, artistic football that they used to play many decades ago, they don't anymore. So there's a lot of criticism that they've become too European. Of course, all of these players get sucked into the vortex of the European game and all the money in the EPL and Spain and France and the like. These two teams, however, were very, very different. Couldn't be more different. Argentina were built around Messi, very aggressive team. They've been quite fortunate throughout the tournament. There's been a lot of conspiracy theories because they have got away with a lot of fouls where they should have been adjudicated on, including in the first half today. I think they could have had easily or should have had a couple of yellow cards. In the end, it was that actually cost them because Enzo Fernandez, the Chelsea player, ultimately got two yellow cards rightly and got himself sent off. Some of his teammates could have also had that. So Spain were very aware of that. They didn't get sucked into that type of frustration and, you know, individual battles. Lamine Yamal was very well marshalled by Taliafico on the right, but also trying to draw him into battles. And they were very well marshalled, very well schooled. They knew to stay out of that. They just maintained their football the whole time. And in the end, particularly against 10 men, it was almost inevitable that they would be able to break them down. They had another one another goal that they had scored, which I thought was wrongly brought back for what wasn't a foul on Otamendi, the defender. So in the end, completely justified, very, very well deserved. Argentina, brilliant tournament, but this was one match too far for Messi. And in the end, without Messi, there would be no World Cup for Argentina. And he proved that in just 4 years ago.
1: Craig, much earlier in the tournament, Australia exited. We had quite a young lineup in some of our ranks. What has this tournament meant for the Socceroos and how are they looking for 4 years' time?
0: Yeah, the great takeout for us is that this new generation did really well. They stepped up and got a great deal of experience. We saw what Nesta and Kunda did in the first game. Christian Volpato came on more and more and more, and by the round of 32 was starting and the final group game and showed his brilliance. He's a great, great talent. Lucas Harrington, only, I think, still 18 years old, our youngest player to play in one of the games. He was magnificent when he had the opportunity to play. So the next generation is very, very exciting. They've had experience in World Cup. They'll be much better for it in 4 years. So we're very pleased about that. In terms of the style of play and the way that we're approaching the games, approaching the tournaments, that certainly needs a very solid discussion now at national, not just Football Australia, but technical and also at fan level. You know, this is our sixth consecutive World Cup. And, you know, we didn't create enough chances or we didn't create many chances. And so that style of play, I think, really needs to be interrogated for sure. But the great news is that we are starting to once again produce players that can go to the very top level. Without that, the hopes of being able to win a World Cup are very low.

0: And that's why we're also looking at, you know, a national program across the schools to make sure that we can continue to raise the level of our coaching, of our development of kids, both male and female, you know, with a view towards in a couple of decades having success at this level, because we see that World Cup final this morning, and it's right that all, you know, Australians are sit here and we're dreaming about what would it be for us to be playing in these finals. Matilda's made the semi. We want them both in the final, and we want the opportunity to be able to win these magnificent cups.
1: Craig, it's been great to have you on the program. You might have seen as well, there was a short video online of one of the BBC presenters pronouncing Socceroo as Sakeru. So as a former Sakeru, thank you for joining me.
0: All right, it's been a pleasure.
1: It's Craig Foster there, former Socceroo and football analyst with Stan. It sounded quite exotic, the Sakerus. You're listening to Breakfast. It's 13 past eight. Well, let's bring in our sports correspondent, Chris Glasic. Chris, a second World Cup trophy for Spain, but they were made to wait a long time for that winning goal.
2: Oh, weren't they? What? And an excellent analysis there from Craig Foster, Sally. It did take 105 minutes. Pedro Porro eventually sent the ball to the back post and Nico Williams kept it alive, nodding down in the space. And Ferran Torres wrote his name into the history books. He lashed home into the roof of the net. A goal that will be played over and over for the next week, for the next month, probably for the next 10 years by Spanish fans, even 50 years. They are absolutely going ballistic at live sites around the world. It is a historic win, not just because they've won their second star, adding to their 2010 success, but this is global dominance now for Spain, an unprecedented double header of holding both the men's and the women's world crowns at the same time. Double world champions combining to the women's team winning the 2023 World Cup, of course. They're the first federation to hold simultaneous reigning supremacy across both cups. Also, a defensive masterclass. We give so much praise to Lamine Yamal, so much praise to Ruiz and Rodri in the middle, Olazabal up front, but they conceded only a single goal across the entire tournament, re-establishing a new standard for Spanish defensive rigour. And a golden transition, the rising superstar Lamine Yamal winning with the veteran captain Rodri. It's the absolute pinnacle of world football. So much to savour. A few unsavoury moments, of course. We mentioned there Fernandez getting sent off. He's only the sixth player to be sent off in a World Cup final. We'll pour through the stats, I'm sure, but I don't think anyone can disagree that Spain are deserved winners.
1: And a historic morning for New Zealand sport with Ryan Fox winning the Open at Royal Birkdale Golf Course this morning. What a way to win it too, with Fox making a birdie on the final hole to lift the famous claret jug.
2: It's incredible, isn't it? Because he'll probably be a trivia question. No one will remember the actual Open finish today, when he's done almost the impossible. It was only four birdies on the final day at the 18th. Under all that pressure, it's four men topped the leaderboard at one point. Fox, the Americans Cameron Young, and the overnight leader Sam Burns, South Korea's Siwoo Kim, all had their time in the sun in baking conditions at Southport. But the 39-year-old was the one who can produce the magic when it mattered. He finished 2 under 68, finished one ahead of American Cameron Young. He's the son of the All Black legend Grant Fox, and he's lifted the claret jug for New Zealand. It followed that 175-yard approach shot on the 18th as the greatest of his career, and he made the 11-foot putt for glory. He's the world number 56. He's the lowest-ranked Open champion since Northern Ireland's Darren Clarke back in 2011, and he's also the second New Zealander to win the Open, following Sir Bob Charles in 1963. Of course, there were a couple of Australians in contention. Lucas Herbert can walk away with his head held high. Fabulous major. He's finished in a tie for sixth at minus six. And Adam Scott finished a shot further back at 5 under.
1: And Chris, back home and to the AFL, where Ken Hinckley will be announced as the inaugural coach for the Tasmania Devils today.
2: He's won the battle of the veteran coaches, it looks like. He's set to be unveiled as the inaugural coach of the Tasmanian Devils. Essendon also ended a 12-game losing streak, but they're going to have a press conference at about 11 o'clock Eastern Standard Time. Hinckley met with Devils officials in Hobart yesterday, an announcement set to be made this morning. His impending arrival in Tasmania, a blow to the veteran coaches John Longmire and Nathan Buckley, who also had their names thrown in the hats for that role, but the Devils will enter the competition in 2028, and Ken Hinckley, it looks like, will be the man in charge. Now, Nate Caddy left the field in the first quarter of Essendon's upset 10-7-67 to 8-16-64 win over the GWS Giants. It's been a fair toll time for Essendon, their first win inside Victoria since May 23, 2025, but Caddy had some heart irregularity. He's been taken to hospital for further assessment. Hawthorn beat Richmond by 70 points at the MCG, and the Western Bulldogs posted a 9-point win over the hapless Gold Coast Suns, 77-68, and that's 8 losses in a row for the Suns. But the talk is all, of course, about world football. The scenes around Madrid, around Barcelona, as you would expect, going absolutely crazy, Sally. And, Viva La France. That's the wrong thing. Well, vamos.
1: Not there.
2: Vamos, Spain.
1: Chris, thank you for that.
2: Thanks very much, Sally.
1: Chris Glassick there. 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
1: You're listening to Breakfast, Sally Sara with you. Well, Luke is back for a look at the news. And Luke, 3 US service members have been killed in as many days in the Middle East. 2 were killed in a missile strike, and this other in what's being described as a controlled explosion.
5: Controlled detonation of unexploded ordnance is the words that they're using. And it's understood that that was an Iranian drone, this landing in northern Iraq, Sally. The New York Times reporting that the soldier was hit by debris when this drone was detonated. It just shows, you know, the scope of this conflict at the moment, you know, where US troops are, and also the continuing impact on American forces in the Middle East. It's currently being investigated by US agencies, as are the deaths of these other 2 US troops on the weekend killed in an Iranian missile and drone attack on Jordan. The Times is reporting that there is a 3rd soldier who could be announced as dead from that strike, an unnamed US official reportedly telling the paper that the remains of a 3rd person are believed to be a US soldier who's been missing since that attack. So the US death toll since this conflict began is now at 17, could increase this week. Both sides have been exchanging strikes for what we believe is now a 9th day. The last time that we got an update from US Central Command was around 24 hours ago, and it was saying there'd been 8 days of continuous attacks. And it looks like we could just be set for more and increased activity. There is reports from US media, also officials in Israel, saying that the US could be increasing its posture in the region, even sending more aircraft to the Middle East. That includes fighter jets and refueling aircraft. The point at which this marks a return to all-out war is really up for debate, Sally. But whether or not, you know, we're heading for anything other than increased activity, all signs seem to be pointing to that being the case, Sally.
1: Luke, thank you very much for that update. It's 20 past 8. Emma Weatherly thought she was just clumsy. Then, in her late 20s, she was given a life-changing diagnosis, a complex type of muscular dystrophy known as FSHD. The degenerative disease wastes away muscle, affecting the ability to walk, talk, smile, blink, or even eat. But Emma's diagnosis has had a ripple effect. She's now charting a new course for diagnostics, awareness, and hopefully one day a successful treatment. Emma Weatherly is the CEO of the FSHD Global Research Foundation and is my guest today on Changing Australia. Emma, welcome to you and good morning.
6: Good morning, Sally. Thank you for having me.
1: You were adopted as a baby. Did you have any knowledge or idea about your genetic history when you were growing up?
6: No, I didn't. I was adopted as a 6-week-old baby, and there was no medical information given to me, with my papers when I was first adopted. And as much as my parents tried to get answers over my childhood for symptoms that I was experiencing, you know, frequent falls, a lot of pain,

specialist after specialist told them that there was nothing wrong with me, that I was just playing on their sympathies and just to toughen me up and keep me going. And it wasn't until I was genetically tested at, you know, I think around age 28, that we found out I had a genetic disease called facioscapulohumeral dystrophy, or FSHD. And by then I knew my...

0: my biological family, and we then found that my biological mother, my half-brother and my half-sister were also all positive for the disease, but none of them knew that they had it. Either they'd all been given different reasons for our very common symptoms that are hallmark signs for FSHD but had gone unnoticed.
1: What were some of the signs that you noticed as a kid and then into early adulthood as well, Emma?
0: Well, when I look back on photos of myself, I can see that I had this classic lopsided smile. And I remember spending hours in front of the mirror when I was a little girl trying to even it up, because I was very self-conscious that I had this one side of my mouth that just did not turn up into a nice smile. And so I spent a long time trying to make the other side not move as obviously as well, which that's something I can remember back to my early years. But other things like I fell frequently. I have an ankle that just always rolled over, and I was told that I had like connective tissue issues, but that I would grow out of them. And I also had shoulder instability. So right back into my early teenage years, my shoulder would dislocate very easily. And I even had friends get very good at helping me pop it back into place over the years. And my husband takes on that job these days. Mm. But, yeah, you know, I can remember that right back into my teenage years. And, yeah, but for some reason, doctors just are not very aware of this disease. I think it's probably the forgotten muscular dystrophy a lot of the time.
1: What was it like for you when you finally got this diagnosis? Because it sounds throughout childhood you were kind of jollied along by some of these doctors that there's nothing wrong and you need to just get on with it.
0: Oh, you know, absolutely right. And then as you become an adult woman,

0: Not that I want to put all medical professionals in one basket, but we're often told it's things like, oh, it's a hormonal issue, or you just need to lose weight. And at the time of my diagnosis, you know, I was told by the neurologist, the second neurologist that I saw, that it was just that I was overweight. And if I lost weight, that would solve all of my problems. And I did lose weight. I lost about 40 kilos. I did have a weight problem as well. But I lost all of that weight, and I actually got weaker, not stronger, because when you lose fat, you also lose muscle, and I didn't have spare muscle to lose. So getting the diagnosis was just devastating. Mind you, at the same time, they were also testing for things like motor neurones disease and MS. And I didn't know at the time, but a diagnosis of FSHD is probably, you know, is definitely a lot kinder than a diagnosis of MND. But, you know, it's a genetic disease. I was married. I had two daughters already, and I was told that there was a 50% likelihood that each of my daughters would have FSHD. And, you know, the same for my half-siblings' children. And so that, I think, is the most devastating thing as a parent. You can cope with your own diagnosis, but the worry that you carry for your children, and that you've unwittingly and completely unknowingly passed on something to them, especially when you do look back over childhood and see all of these symptoms, and you think, well, I should have, you know, what was I thinking having children and not going and getting these things checked? So I had a lot of guilt and a lot of worry for my daughters. They're 19 and 16 now, and neither of them have FSHD, which is such a blessing. But this is what I see in families all of the time, is that it's often not until one person in the family is diagnosed and it just explodes through a whole family group. So yeah, it was really rough. And you know, you start to think about what your life looks like. I never imagined that I'd be facing this life of constant adaption and grief, because you grieve at every stage when you lose function. So it's tough. Mm.
1: Tell me about the FSHD Global Research Foundation. What does it do, and what was the thinking behind that for you?
0: Look, FSHD Global was one of the first entities that I reached out to when I was diagnosed. And it was founded by this incredible man, Bill Moss AO, who is an ex-Macquarie banker, probably the most clever human that I've met in my entire life. He has FSHD himself, and he was frustrated that there was no effort in medical research in Australia into this disease. And so he started a foundation to fund that research. And that was my lifeline. When I was diagnosed, I reached out to the foundation. I started attending their science updates. They would hold, you know, medical research updates each year. Now, I'm not a scientist. I'm an accountant. So I often didn't know what they were talking about at those updates. But what I did understand was that progress was happening over the years. And I decided I didn't want to sit on the sideline and wait for this disease to win. So I started to get involved in whatever way I could. I attended the updates. I tried to stay across what was happening. I ran fundraisers. I connected with the community. I've made some of my most amazing lifelong friends through this FSHD community. We're quite an incredible bunch, I must say, here in Australia and globally. But as my accounting career progressed, and you know, I quite enjoyed my job, but it didn't fulfill me in the way that I wanted fulfillment out of my life. I always wanted to do something that made a difference in the world. And as the research was progressing, I was becoming more and more active in being a patient advocate. I joined as a volunteer ambassador in 2015. And I reached a point in my accounting career where I had a pretty shocking fall in the workplace. They didn't have a wheelchair accessible bathroom where I was working, and they were not willing to install one. And I had a really bad fall. I fell and broke my hip, dislocated my

0: hip and dislocated my shoulder. And I was thinking, well, that's it. This disease is one. I will just retire and live an easy life. Because when I was diagnosed, my urologist told me, you won't work a full career. You know, focus on being comfortable and doing, you know, doing things that make you happy. And so I reached out to Bill and I said, look, I'm going to take a medical redundancy. I can't keep working. I've had this awful fall. And I will volunteer for this foundation and I will, you know, help you do whatever you need to do. And incredible Bill said, no, you won't. You're too young to retire. You're only in your 40s. What are you going to do if you're sitting at home doing nothing? Why don't you come and work for me and run this foundation? And I decided that if not me, then who? You know, why not? Why not take my business, accounting, strategic skills and run a medical research foundation? I decided if I could learn accounting, I could learn a little bit about science and maybe help chart a course. And the research was really progressing, but the risk that we had, that we faced as a global FSHD community was that if we weren't ready to run clinical trials, if we didn't have good diagnostics, and if we didn't have organized patient registries, this research wouldn't result in a therapy that actually benefited patients, because you can't run trials. And I said to Bill, that's what I can do. I can come in and turn us from a research funding organization to a patient advocacy body. And I think that's what we need to do. And we're a very small organization. We receive no government funding. We rely purely on philanthropic and corporate partnerships, but we have funded over $33 million in research and we have truly turned this country around. We are now a lead country for clinical trials and we know that this is going to be a treatable disease. So, what more could you want to do with your life, honestly?
1: Emma, it's a fantastic and such important work that you're doing. Thank you very much for telling your story, sharing your story this morning.
0: Thank you.
1: Emma Weatherly is the CEO of the FSHD Global Research Foundation and is also on the Scientific Advisory Committee of Muscular Dystrophy Australia. It's 28 to 9.
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1: To US politics now, and the White House has released a tranche of declassified documents detailing what it says are vulnerabilities in the US election system.
3: The documents cover five major areas of concern. First, they show that over a period of years, starting during the 2020 election cycle, the People's Republic of China carried out what is believed to be the largest compromise of election data in history.
1: That's US President Donald Trump in a primetime national address on Friday. Well, much of the evidence was known or has been discredited, signalling the president may once again undermine election integrity ahead of the midterms in November. Bruce E. Cain is Professor of Political Science at Stanford University. I spoke with him earlier. Professor Cain, President Trump made several claims about the integrity of the US electoral system in his speech, including that China had obtained voter data on millions of Americans. What evidence is there to back up his claims of foreign interference?
4: He seems to have been right. There were efforts exposed by the intelligence services in the United States of the Chinese trying to obtain information, voter files on Americans. However, what we know is that most of that was publicly available anyway. So what he was not able to show was whether they obtained something we can't already get publicly by asking for it. The fact that they are looking at these files presents kind of this mystery of whether the Chinese are trying to manipulate the election. And so that, I think, was the impression he wanted to put out there, because we all believe that he's probably trying to set predicate for a possible, if you like, intervention on emergency powers if he feels like the election's not going his way. That's behind everybody's thought. So there wasn't

0: any new evidence that he was presenting, and it was about something that we hadn't really thought about, whether why the Chinese were collecting all this voter registration information. So there is something novel there. But the reality is the information that they were collecting was information that you could collect if you decided you wanted to.
1: So tell me more about the bigger picture. We've heard mention of these emergency powers in connection with the midterms, which will be in November. What is the scenario that electoral analysts are concerned about?
0: There are legitimate reasons to have emergency powers with respect to elections, and they have been invoked by different states in different situations. For example, part of Florida, which has typically, you know, various kinds of tropical storms blowing in during primary election time, then there have been times when the state has to invoke emergency powers in order to delay the voting to deal with that weather event. Problem is, once you have emergency powers, and they're not, usually emergency powers don't give you a list of all the different reasons. They just say there's some emergency. And so the question is, just as Trump tried to use the emergency powers for the tariffs, would he try to use emergency powers for the possibility that foreign nations are trying to manipulate the electoral outcome, or that some torrent of immigrants into the voting booth was going to corrupt the election? Would try to have that kind of pretext as a reason for interrupting the election, postponing the election, or even worse, trying to take federal possession of the voter files and then do his own disqualification with his political hack. So that's the sort of things that people are worried that he might try. We believe in the American system, most of the political science community and legal community, that he will get frustrated if he tries to do that, that the court, just as it stopped his the whole question of emergency powers with respect to tariffs, that they would similarly prevent him from doing that, and that many states would resist giving him the information anyway. So, but it nonetheless is the kind of degrading of the election system that has been continuous with President Trump, almost from the first time he started running, but certainly starting in the 2020 election. And that degrading of the system and the undermining of the confidence of the American electoral system is, to me, a very pernicious thing to do. We know that there are some vulnerabilities. We know that sometimes undocumented end up getting registered to vote, often because they misunderstand they're in the process of becoming citizens and they think they already have the right to vote. In some cases, you just have some insane individuals to do stupid things. We thoroughly went through this after the 2020 election. We thoroughly went through that. It was investigated by the courts. It was investigated by Republican secretaries of state. And over again, it was refuted and dismissed. So right now, I would say hardly anybody showed up to his speech. He really, it's a tell about what he might try to do. And so everybody's going to be on alert about it. But it does not seem to have had the effect that he had hoped.
1: Professor Kane, thank you so much for your time.
0: Sure.
1: Professor Bruce E. Kane, a professor of political science at Stanford University, 22 to 9. Political correspondent Tom Crowley is back now. Tom, we've spoken this morning about artificial intelligence, which is one of a handful of issues that could be raised at Labor's National Conference in Adelaide this week, later on. What else is it likely to feature?
2: Yes, begins on Thursday in Adelaide. There are a few issues that are causing at least some disagreement among Labor people, but the thing that has become, you know, well understood about these Labor conferences is that just because there are disagreements among people doesn't mean you necessarily see any evidence of them in the actual debate that occurs on the conference floor over the party's national platform. The party's preference is very much to sort these things out before they get to a contested vote, at least in the present day under Anthony Albanese, and that's broadly speaking what onlookers are expecting to see this time around. So I thought maybe as we set up a week where we will look to see what sort of deals are done and what does get into this platform. It might just be worth canvassing a few issues which may not actually be debated on the floor, but where there is at least still some negotiation going on behind the scenes to try to reach some sort of settled agreement where there are different views within the party. AI is one of those. Clearly the unions, although they have moved away in their language in the last week or so from directly calling for anything like

0: a formal veto, specifically for, you know, for instance, workers to be able to veto the use of AI within firms. There is still some broader sense that they would like the government to back them up in using existing workplace laws or perhaps strengthening them where they are needed to stop that sort of thing from happening. So there's some sense that the government might resolve that by putting some kind of broad language about mitigating the risks in the workplace, but we now understand the government's position on AI pretty well, and they're just saying, look, we're going to progress a number of these work streams and hope that that'll be enough to get you all on side. Gambling is the second one, where there is clearly, as we understand, some disagreement even within the Federal Labor Caucus about what the government's proposing on gambling. Here there is some suggestion that there might be a push to put into the national platform some kind of language about gambling inducements in particular. These are things like multis and bonus bets that were in the Peter Murphy report and were one of the things that she called and that committee called to be banned. That doesn't really feature in Labor's legislation at all. It's one of the things that the crossbench, the Coalition, the Greens might be pushing the government on. So exactly how strong that language will be and what gets worked out there, that's another one to watch. Then we get to sort of climate and environmental issues. Some suggestion reported in the Sydney Morning Herald and The Age that Jerome Laxale is among those pushing for some kind of language to do with mining subsidies and production credits and whether there's something going forward that the government would want to continue to support. And also then this question of whether gas should be taxed. So perhaps some language broadly on the fair taxation of resources and Australia capturing some share of the value. Again, the language might be vague and there's no suggestion that something that is completely uncomfortable to the front benches is going to get up. But that's another one of the issues that at least is floating around at the moment. Then you get to Gaza, Israel and that broader question. There is a Labor for Palestine group that will be pushing for particularly the use of the word genocide in some way. It seems to describe Israel's campaign in Gaza. Seems unlikely that that's going to get support, but what exactly will the wording be? Will it go stronger than what's been in the national platform before? And will some on the right push to have some sort of new statement on anti-Semitism? Some suggestion of that again in the Sydney Morning Herald and The Age. And then finally AUKUS, where again we understand the points of disagreement pretty well there. So it doesn't seem, and Kim Carr, the old titan of the left, has been saying that even though he's a delegate, he's not going to bother attending and doesn't like the way that this is run in the present day and that there isn't any dissent on the public stage. It's worth noting, and it's been pointed out a little bit in commentary over the weekend, Anthony Albanese himself, only about a decade ago when he was an opposition frontbencher, used a national conference on the question of asylum seekers and boat turnbacks to defy the will of then-leader Bill Shorten, but in his leadership, he doesn't want anything like that and has very carefully managed the party. He seems to have said to Annabel Crabb in Kitchen and Cabinet, which will air on Tuesday, that one of the things he admires about John Howard is the fact that John Howard had an iron grip over his party. Anthony Albanese seems to view his own leadership in the same way, and that's why we're expecting a fairly staid affair in Adelaide later this week, Sally.
1: Tom, thank you. Tom Crowley, it's 17 to 9.
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1: In the 175-year history of Reuters, only one woman has ever served as editor-in-chief. Alessandra Galloni was appointed to the role in 2021 as one of the world's most respected newsroom leaders. She's in Australia to deliver the 2026 Andrew Ollie Media Lecture, the annual forum that reckons with an increasingly challenging future for journalism. I'm very pleased to say that Alessandra Galloni joins me in our Sydney studio. Alessandra, welcome to Radio National Breakfast.
3: Thank you so much for having me.
1: What drew you to journalism initially?
3: Well, initially, and when I say initially, I was about 13, 14, I was drawn to journalism because I loved to write. But then very fast, as I understood the power that journalism can have, I was increasingly drawn to, the public mission of journalism, sort of at its core, the idea that journalists, by uncovering truths on the ground, can, do their part in making the world a little bit of a better place.
1: Did you understand even in those early days that it can be a dangerous profession to speak truth to power?
3: I didn't. And that is something that I have learned as sort of every job that I've had and every reporting assignment that I've had, but in particular that I have learned since I have been editor-in-chief of Reuters. And that is because the last 5 years since I have been editor, it's been a very tumultuous world, as you know. There have been

0: many conflicts, many wars, which we cover on the ground. And unfortunately, we have lost 4 colleagues in the last 5 years in the major conflicts in Afghanistan, in Lebanon, in Gaza, and in Ukraine.
1: How many people and how many locations of offices are you responsible for in this role?
0: So at Reuters, we have 2,600 journalists in 200 locations, but it's about 165 countries. And, you know, we're pretty much everywhere on the ground.
1: How do you see the challenges of long-standing news organisations navigating the issue of trust in the modern news day?
0: Yeah, I mean, I think trust has always been important, obviously. And for us at Reuters, it's enshrined in our 5 trust principles, which require us to be independent and provide reliable news at all times. But I think it's even more important in the world right now, in a world of AI, in a world of social media, when there is so much disinformation, misinformation. And so I think audiences come to us, sort of mainstream. I know that's a bit of a, you know, what does mainstream mean? But I think sort of trusted news organizations that have been around for a long time, that have original reporting from the ground, firsthand, I think audiences come to us because they believe that we will deliver trusted, reliable facts from the ground. And so I think it becomes ever more important. And look, original reporting, it costs money, and then there's a human cost, like I said before. So I think right now, trust is a real currency for news organizations.
1: Alessandra, artificial intelligence is already disrupting the media landscape. What challenges have you encountered as a news leader in this time of AI-generated misinformation and also AI transforming the jobs market?
0: Yeah. I mean, look, AI is reshaping, how we seek news, consume news, finance news. Today, 10% of news consumers globally use chatbots, AI chatbots, to get their news, and that is fast rising. That's almost 50% more than a year ago. And among people under 35, that figure is higher, 16%. And those numbers actually are probably undercounts because they don't include sort of AI-generated summaries, for example, in Google or, the AI that's sort of embedded in your news apps or whatnot. So it's huge. Right? It is transformational. And I think there are concerns. The worry is there's a worry that is about what you were saying, which is the propagation of disinformation and misinformation. So much easier, right, in the world of AI. Wrong facts, fake news, if you will, kind of can be accelerated, on not just with social media, but with different AI capabilities. And then there's sort of the business concern, right, which is that the AI companies have sort of taken for free our hard-earned news gathering to train their models and basically stripping our intellectual property. So we have these two concerns. On the other hand, AI used well can be an incredibly powerful tool for our reporting, to examine big data sets, something like the Epstein files, anything that is millions of documents. AI tools will enable us in a much faster way to find trends or connect the dots. So it's an incredibly powerful tool as well.
1: 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My guest is Editor-in-Chief of Reuters, Alessandra Galloni, who will be presenting the 2026 Andrew Ollie Media Lecture tomorrow at 6 p.m. Now, Alessandra, I must ask you this. The ABC's incoming head of news, Simon Robinson, is your outgoing colleague as executive editor of Reuters. What sort of editorial leader is Simon, and what can Australia expect?
0: Ooh, you want the dirt, don't you? Simon is an incredible journalist. He has been a reporter and editor around the world. He is just really is an incredible professional. He's also a wonderful person. He really believes in the mission of journalism. that is, again, as I was saying, you know, before, that you know, uncovering truths on the ground can really make a difference in the world. And he believes this very deeply. He is a wonderful leader. You know, he has led very, very big groups of people at Reuters. He's run huge teams. He's been instrumental in our new website and in our new digital presence. So he has a real business savvy as well. And he's just a really fun person to be around. So I think you guys are all going to love him.
1: Alessandra, we wish you well for the Andrew Ollie address tomorrow night, and also for you to enjoy your time here in Australia. Thank you very much for coming in to join Radio National Breakfast this morning.
0: Thank you. It's been a real pleasure.
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1: Well, after 9 this morning, it's Life Matters. Tegan Taylor will bring you the latest in the series, The Grandparent Trap, talking about when the generations have different ideas about how to parent or grandparent. You are wading in here into dangerous waters, Tegan. Tell me more.
3: I'm actually really excited for this chat because it's the sort of thing that people talk about all the time just in daily life. We're talking conflict today. Sometimes it's small stuff. It's like, Mum, please don't buy my kids so much plastic stuff, or please don't feed them chocolate right before dinner. But maybe it's things like what discipline looks like or the kind of language we use to talk to each other. We'll get into navigating that conflict after 9, as well as when things go very wrong and generations become estranged from each other. You're going to hear from Dr. Josh Coleman, who's a psychologist who specializes in estrangement, but he still experienced it with his own daughter. You'll hear how they managed to heal that breach and reconcile, and he'll provide some tips on how you might do that too if that's a situation you're in.
1: Thank you, Tegan. That's Life Matters after 9 this morning. Well, returning to the Middle East, and the US military says a service member has been killed and another injured in northern Iraq, victims of what's described as a controlled detonation of unexploded ordnance from a downed Iranian attack drone. It comes after the US vowed to swiftly punish the regime for killing 2 American troops in an attack in Jordan over the weekend. Retired Vice Admiral John W. Fozzie Miller is the former head of US Naval Forces Central Command. I spoke to him earlier and started by asking if he thinks de-escalation is now unlikely.
4: Well, first, I think our thoughts and prayers go out to those that were lost and to their families who have to endure this. I don't think these limited casualties, although heartfelt by the families, of course, really have an impact on the overall course of the U.S. strategy here in the future. I think you're going to see the United States continue to strike to reduce Iran's ability to interfere and attack civilian shipping trying to transit the Strait of Hormuz, and eventually to convince the Iranians to stop attacking their neighbors and to turn over their nuclear enriched material.
1: How significant is it that the U.S. has targeted a desalination plant in Iran?
4: Well, I think it's highly unlikely that we did, in fact, target a desalination plant. The U.S. is very careful to follow the law of armed conflict. Every strike that is planned, there's a significant effort to ensure that there are a minimum, if to none, civilian casualties. We try very hard to make sure that we avoid civilian casualties in every respect. A desalination plant does not have a military value to it, and so it wouldn't be a target. So I'm very skeptical about this report.
1: From a military perspective, where is the line between legitimate strategic targets and actions that risk undermining the U.S. strategy?
4: Every time the U.S. plans a strike, part of the planning process is a review of the potential civilian casualties from that strike. So if you're going to attack a radar facility, for example, if there's civilian housing or other civilian

0: structures nearby. The strike will be reviewed. The weaponeering will be reviewed to ensure that there isn't substantial or any civilian casualties or impact. However, the law of armed conflict does allow for some of that to be taken into consideration. What is the risk to the civilian population? And as long as a target can be justified inside the law of armed conflict and it's a valid military target, then the United States can strike that target and we can proceed. That doesn't mean, in fact, it actually says we're not going after civilian targets. We're going after targets with military value. Those targets are proportional to our military goals. In other words, striking this target is something logically that would be done in order to advance your military goals. And so it's all very carefully constructed. We don't see the same thing, obviously, on the Iranian side, where they are purposely striking places like power plants and desalination plants in Kuwait, for example.
1: What do you think about Iran's targeting of Jordan, targets in Jordan over the weekend?
0: Well, clearly they're trying to do what they can within the capabilities that they have left to them. They still have intermediate range ballistic missiles that can range as far as Jordan. And they're going to lash out at the neighboring nations. In some cases, they are target sets that are valid targets in that there are U.S. military facilities there. We saw that obviously by the loss of U.S. military personnel. They're going to continue to do that as long as they can. But every time that they do reach out with these intermediate ballistic missiles, they have fewer of them to use, and we have an idea of where those missiles are located and where the launchers are. And so we have an opportunity to respond to that as well. So I think we'll continue to see some of this for a period of time until the regime understands it can't win and it can't hold off. It can't retain its stranglehold on the Strait of Hormuz, and it can't retain its hold on this nuclear enrichment material.
1: That's retired U.S. Vice Admiral John W. Fozzie Miller, a former head of U.S. Naval Forces Central Command. Well, it's 9:03. To business now, Australian bank accounts are openly listed for sale on Facebook, with criminals using them to launder scam money out of victims. Business and economics correspondent Evan Lucas is here. Evan, this sounds quite frightening. If these listings are one Facebook search away, why hasn't Meta shut them down?
2: So that is the argument that the big four banks are currently putting in front of the Economics Committee. I mean, on Friday we saw Westpac CEO Anthony Miller basically tell them that Facebook has their accounts for sale. You can literally see the accounts listed with the bank's name and the price attached. And he said this illegal activity is now being so easily to prosper that once it's sold, the banks themselves have no visibility on how effectively they're being used by criminals. What he talks about is what he calls a mule account, where people are selling or, inverted commas, renting their legitimate bank accounts to fraud and scams. And that therefore means that with Meta refusing to shut it down because they, at the moment, they're dragging their heels on whether or not you can actually prove it, but the banks are spending millions and millions of dollars trying to shut this down, but Meta at the moment is just unbudged on actually showing up on fixing this problem.
1: And Evan, if these listings are on Facebook, do the people selling their accounts realise that they're committing a crime that could cost a conviction?
2: I don't think so. I mean, this is the thing that what's also happening, the recruitment of it via social media, via messaging, via gaming platforms, chat forums, unfortunately are finding vulnerable people. There's a reason they're being targeted. There's a reason they're only being charged $200 to $500 for using their personal accounts is because they find people that are in desperate situations to therefore give them over their legitimate accounts. So I don't think they're paying any attention to that. And most of the Australian Banking Association data shows that that's not their concern. It's more about the fact that they're making some money out of things that they actually own.
1: Evan, thank you very much. Evan Lucas updating you on business and economics there. Well, thanks so much for listening in this morning. If you want to go back and have a bit of a listen back to something, you can easily do that via ABC Listen. Also, the 25-minute version of the show, The Breakfast Wrap, that goes to air on Radio National at 11:30. You can also catch that on ABC Listen. Tegan Taylor and Life Matters are headed your way after 9 this morning. Talk to you tomorrow morning. Stay with the network now. It's coming up to news time at 9 o'clock.

0: quickly.
1: Senator Hanson is currently travelling overseas.
2: The US military has announced the death of a third service member in action over the past 2 days. It brings the number of American military personnel who've died in the conflict with Iran to 17, as Lauren Day reports from Washington.
3: US Central Command says the service member was killed during the controlled detonation of a downed Iranian attack drone in northern Iraq. Another was wounded during the incident. The announcement comes a day after two US soldiers were killed in an Iranian attack in Jordan, which left a third US service member missing. In a post on social media, Central Command said remains found at the scene of that strike were being examined. The US and Iran have ramped up attacks against each other in recent days, with both sides accused of striking critical infrastructure. Lauren Day, ABC News, Washington.
2: The Queensland government's being urged to do more to protect school staff from violence on the job. The United Workers Union says it's received complaints from about 400 members, including teacher aides and cleaners, about aggressive behaviour from students and parents since April. The union's Erin Roberts says the state's education department needs to take action.
4: We have repeatedly raised concerns with the government, and our members are not seeing any support or systems put in place to prevent injuries or to better protect not just them but also students.
2: A Four Corners investigation into the wellness and anti-aging industry has found gaps in regulation may be exposing consumers to risk. Dr. Norman Swan explains.
5: Four Corners has identified around 100 Australian operators offering treatments promoting wellness and anti-aging, despite limited evidence for many of the claims. Professor Luigi Fontana at the University of Sydney is an expert on metabolism, nutrition and aging.
6: Where is the data? There are no data on safety and there are no data on effectiveness for most of these molecules.
5: Some clinics are offering prescriptions for unapproved products such as peptides. Australia's health practitioner regulator APRA says it's concerned that some practitioners may be seeking to exploit the latest health trends by putting profits ahead of patients.
2: And there'll be more on that story on Four Corners on ABC TV at 8:30 tonight or on iView. In soccer, Spain is celebrating winning the men's FIFA World Cup after beating Argentina 1-0 in the final. Amanda Shalala reports from New Jersey.
7: This was a game that Spain controlled from the outset. The European champions had countless shots on goal, and yet Argentina's defence was heroic, resisting them every single time. It all came to a head in injury time when Enzo Fernandez from Argentina was given a second yellow card. That saw him sent off. The game did go into extra time. Finally, Ferran Torres broke through for the Spaniards. All that weight of possession and pressure converted into what was the winning goal. So Lionel Messi perhaps ends his World Cup career here, but the Spaniards celebrate all around the world.
2: In motorsport, 19-year-old Italian Kimi Antonelli has won the Belgian Formula One Grand Prix to extend his lead at the top of the Drivers' Championship. Charles Leclerc came second for Ferrari, with Red Bull's Max Verstappen in third. Australia's Oscar Piastri finished in fifth place. The weather for Queensland, isolated showers in eastern districts, mostly sunny elsewhere. Cairns, Townsville and Mount Isa 27, Mackay 24, Rockhampton 25, Bundaberg a top of 23. In the state southeast, partly cloudy with showers, Brisbane, Logan and the Gold Coast 23, Ipswich 24 degrees, Sunshine Coast 22, Toowoomba 18.
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9: Hi, I'm Tegan Taylor and this is Life Matters, where your stories shape the national conversation. Navigating your relationship with your kids when it's their turn to be parents. That's today on our special series, The Grandparent Trap. Also ahead, reading a great book can be like stepping into another world. So have you ever wondered about visiting that world in real life? Literary tourism, visiting the sites in your favourite works of fiction, is big business. In the next half hour, meet someone who's reenacting the Odyssey, the ancient poem everyone's talking about because it's at the movies at the moment. And I'd love to know where you'd go or have gone inspired by a book. Of course, I have my own book inspired.

0: a dream destination? I'll tell you mine if you tell me yours. It's all coming up here on ABC Radio National. But first, when your kids become parents, it's like deja vu. You've weathered these same toddler tantrums right through to teenage rebellions. It's just your grandchildren testing boundaries this time, not your kids. But it's probably testing you too. Your kids are just learning how to become parents. You're about to watch them make the same mistakes, chart a course through the same terrain you conquered years ago. And boy, oh boy, is it hard to keep your mouth shut. You keep quiet through the gentle parenting phase. You bite your tongue about screen time. But eventually, you're going to put your foot in it because you're only human. How does your relationship with your adult kids need to change when they become parents so that the speed bumps don't become full-on collisions? Well, that is what we are diving into today on The Grandparent Trap. Throughout July on Life Matters, we're unpacking what it means to be a grandparent in 2026 based on your stories. And today it's about your relationship with your adult kids, how that changes when they become parents. You are about to hear from a mum and a daughter who, spoiler, are nailing it. And in about 15 minutes, you'll hear from a family psychologist and estrangement expert who can help you if things aren't going so well. Dr. Josh Coleman has written two books about this. You will want to hear from him. He's joining me live from the US, so stick around for that in about 15 minutes. But right now, tell me about how you are navigating this new frontier. How are you parenting your kids now that they've got kids of their own? 0418 226 576 is my number. And here with me, author, podcaster and executive editor at Mamma Mia, Jessie Stevens, and her mum, Anne. Jessie, Anne, welcome to Life Matters.
1: Good morning.
2: Good morning. Thank you for having us.
0: Thank you for making time. You guys have a lot on your plate. And how many grandkids have you got?
2: Five.
0: Okay. Who have we got? Who have we got in the mix here?
2: So, and Luna's the eldest.
0: Mm-hmm.
2: So I've got Luna and Matilda and new Darcy and twins Margot and Harry.
1: And when you say new Darcy, so the eldest is three and Darcy is 1 week old.
0: Oh, my gosh, so many babies. That's what a delight. And Luna is your baby, Jessie.
1: Yes, yes, she is.
0: She was your first grandchild, so you got in ahead of the rest of the pack.
1: That was important.
0: Was there a sense of pride in delivering the first one?
1: Yes, I think obviously the first one is the most important, should get the most attention. So I conceived intentionally to ensure that she would get all the... She was the first grandchild on both sides.
0: Oh, my gosh, Jessie, so. I did the same thing and I feel like I've been riding that win for 15 years now.
1: Oh, you realise when you have more, like having the twins, I'm like... Look, I'm not going to say the grandparents don't fully know what their names are yet, but it's certainly not the same as the first, let's say that.
0: Okay, so Anne, you have experience with twins.
2: I do have experience with twins. Yes, I've got twin girls, Claire and Jessie, who are 35, and I've got twin boys, Nicholas and Jack.
0: Oh my gosh, so many pairs of twins in your family. So I want to say, Anne, that I feel like it's a pretty safe bet that you learn some things as a parent the first time around. So when Jessie was pushing Luna out, were you cracking your knuckles being like, okay, I'm ready, ask me anything?
2: Oh yeah. I don't like that waiting period though. Jessie's labour was really long and it was awful. I just wanted to get that call to say, you know, mother and baby doing well.
0: Yeah, I bet.
2: Yeah, and then when baby was born, I would say both grandmothers didn't quite know what our roles were. We sort of looked at each other and nodded and smiled a lot and waited for instructions.
0: Okay, waiting for instructions. Jessie, were you sort of holding them at arm's length? Were you sort of hoping that they would be waiting for you rather than just swooping straight in?
1: Well, it was funny because they knew I was in labour and we were just kind of giving them updates. But before we knew it, everyone was just at the hospital, just waiting. And so I think that they were in the corridor being like, I know you didn't ask us to come, but we just want to see the baby. I don't think any of us knew what the relationship was going to look like. And especially in those first few months when it's just feeding and sleep, I felt really supported. Like, you know, it was the grandmothers and coming over and maybe helping with some washing or something like that. But what

0: been incredible to watch is how going forward and they develop their own personalities and they start talking, like, they now have their own very specific relationships with their grandmothers where they go to the zoo or they go, you know, to the aquarium or whatever. And, you know, they have their own little secrets. That's part of the relationship.
1: That's really interesting. This is what I want to talk about today, is sort of parenting versus grandparenting styles. Sometimes there's a divide between those two things. That's certainly what people have told us as part of this Grandparent Trap series that we're doing. And I'd love to know how you navigate this in your life. My number is 0418 226 576 because you are listening to Life Matters on ABC Radio National. I'm Tegan Taylor. I'm with Anne and Jessie Stevens. Jessie is Anne's daughter and the mother of three kids, Anne's grandchildren, obviously. And we're talking about parenting styles and how it maybe feels a bit different when you're the grandparent this time around. Jessie, how would you describe your parenting style?
0: Good question. I'm sure that people outside would probably have a better description of it. But I think, you know, boundaries, but certainly I'm a millennial parent. I'm very much a millennial parent, which is this idea that if I just have enough expertise and if I read enough and if I know enough, then I will be the perfect parent and everything that's hard about a three-year-old will evaporate. My mum holds her tongue when it comes to that. And mum's probably a little more relaxed. Luna, you know, she's very communicative and she'll come back and say, I had hot chips with Nana, which was definitely meant to be a secret. And I remember once saying, Luna's never had McDonald's, and mum was like, yeah, she has. I was like, that's not a parenting decision I made, but we must surrender.
2: She was so skinny. I had to fatten her up after a whole year of, what was she, lactose intolerant?
0: Yeah, she couldn't have dairy, so you were like,
2: so my job after first birthday was to fatten her up.
1: You took that
2: seriously. So we tried every hot chip in Bondi Junction.
1: So, Anne, how does that compare? You know, I can really identify with you, Jessie. I think that anything in life should be possible to get an A-plus on, including being a parent. That's the very millennial perspective. And how does that contrast with your parenting style, raising two sets of twins?
2: Look, we didn't have the information at our fingertips that the young'uns have now. So we relied a lot more on instinct, I think, or comments that our own mothers and mother-in-laws made. But the new generation has just so much information available to them. And they do things differently. But what I have observed is that those differences work. So I'm hardly going to be, you should do it this way, when I can see what the way that they're doing it. I mean, what's white noise?
0: Did we not have white noise?
2: Of course not. You just had normal noise.
0: Oh.
2: You had me in the kitchen clanging saucepans or something, or someone screaming or whatever. But white noise. But it works.
1: So this is like who am I to say? For those who aren't sort of currently trying to get a baby to go to sleep, you're talking about like a white noise machine to help bub sleep.
0: Yeah. I don't know how you do it without it. But
2: I know.
0: There you go.
2: And the swaddling and all of that. Like we just, I don't know, we did it differently. But
0: then I said to Mum over the weekend, Luna was having a sleepover and I said, how did she go down? Look, I'm pretty sure it was 9 o'clock. Mum was like, yeah, put her down, light off, door closed. I was like, she's afraid of the dark. She's going to start crying. But no, she slept through entirely. She was absolutely fine. I think that she, you know, maybe is on her best behaviour with Nana.
1: Well, she knows that there's chips in it for her if she does things
0: right. True, true. She probably was in her cot with hot chips.
1: She was happy as a
2: banana bread the next morning. I might have mentioned that.
1: So, Jessie, has your relationship with your mum shifted since becoming a mum?
0: Yeah, this crazy thing called respect has really come into the picture. So I think after I had twins, I went through that pregnancy. I was walking around with them at witching hour, like it was witching hour, and I had them in the pram, and I just called mum and said, I just don't know how you did this. Like, this is so hard. And she just laughed. But I didn't understand growing up, everyone saying, oh, two sets of twins under 2.5. How did your mum do it? And I was like, we're pretty delightful. Like, I don't know what you think was so hard. And now I go, oh, okay, I understand my mum And I understand, you know, maybe some of her vices and how she survived it.
1: And what was it like getting that phone call? Were you like, vindication, finally someone sees me?
2: Oh, yeah, yeah. I think we've got a bit of respect for each other. But I must say the announcement of the twins was pretty funny.
1: Oh, yeah, tell me the story.
2: Yeah, well, we were at the golf club having lunch for somebody's birthday. I don't know. There were lots of birthdays happening. And Jess said, I'm pregnant. And we were like, oh, that's lovely. Oh, very. And she said, I'm having twins. And I must have laughed for 15 minutes.
0: Were you excited or were you terrified?
2: Excited. No, it was joy. It wasn't laughter like, now you're going to understand what my life was like. It wasn't that. It was absolute irony. It was joy and irony, and it was just hilarious.
1: You're listening to Life Matters. It's ABC Radio National. I'm Tegan Taylor with Anne and Jesse Stevens talking about the delightful interaction between them as child, parent, grandparent. It's a beautiful intergenerational story. Anne had two sets of twins. Imagine her delight when her daughter Jessie was having twins as well. Maybe a little bit of validation, a lot of joy for those babies that are coming along. You're telling me your stories on 0418 226 576. One says, the best advice I was given when my sons and daughters-in-law started having children was never offer advice, only assistance. I have stuck to this principle, and by and large, my relationship with my daughter-in-laws are excellent. Another says, nanny's house, nanny's rules, which explains why when my granddaughters visit, they jump straight in and help out, often without being asked. No arguments, they know the rules. When I visit my exhausted daughter's messy house, that's all in capitalized like a title, I stopped helping out as, quote, her monkeys, her circus. And how much are you pitching in and how much are you biting your tongue with your grandkids?
2: I don't recall having to bite my tongue. I feel as though right from the start I had this epiphany that Jessie knows what she's doing. Jessie and Luca know what they're doing. They have access to information. And, yeah, so I haven't felt as though I've needed to step in and give any advice because they're confident.
1: But, Jesse, you mentioned before the thing about, you know, the chips, right? You're like, oh, my daughter's never had McDonald's. That was a choice that you'd made that your mum went over your head and and did differently. And you obviously are fine enough with that you can laugh about it. I can imagine in another setting you could be like, no, I said that and you went against my wishes. Like, how do you have that conversation?
0: So my brothers work in early childhood. That's their kind of background. And I remember them saying to me, the best thing you can do for your child is have as many adults around them who see different things in them, who bring out different sides of their personality, and who foster a different relationship. And that is what life is. You know, they're going to go to school, they're going to have friendships, they're going to have all these different influences. The chips are not a big deal. It's like, I actually agree with that text that came through. That's like, well, if you're going to rely on the help, then you've also just got to accept that people do things differently. My sister and I have a joke that's like, we talk about the village and the importance of the village. The village can be annoying. The village sometimes drop in and they sometimes feed your kid the wrong thing and whatever. But if you push them away and if you're so controlling, then you lose your village and it's just you doing it on your own. And I don't think that's good for anyone.
2: But at the same time, I would not undermine the chips are a joke. But I would not, I know about the screen time. I wouldn't behind Jessie's back have Luna on a screen under 2 years old. So I wouldn't undermine those things because, and there's so much information that I didn't have, you know, this, what's this thing about honey?
0: Oh, yeah, you're not allowed to have honey under one or something?
2: Yeah, I didn't know that.
0: Yeah.
1: The botulism thing.
2: Yeah. Yeah, so unless I was told that, and I wouldn't then go out and buy crumpets and put honey all over them, I would do as I was told or advised, because that's undermining and that's not good.
1: Jessie, what are you enjoying about seeing your mum not just as a mum but as a nana now?
0: how much she's enjoying it. And I remember when I called her, you know, with that twin crisis, I said, did you love it? And she said, I did. I loved every day of it.

0: And I feel the same. I feel as though when you're a parent, you instinctively default to what you saw. You absorbed so much by osmosis. And I said to Mum, the days where I feel like I'm doing my best job, I sound like my own mum. Like I think I'm making decisions my own mum made. And having that running commentary in my head is the greatest gift. It reminds you of what a great privilege it is to have had a really safe, stable and loving upbringing. I know it's not something everyone has.
1: And what's it like to hear that? What a compliment.
2: Oh, wow. The idea of a commentary going through Jessie's head that's my voice is like, I don't know, she needs therapy. That's crazy.
1: Well, thank you both so much for sharing with me today. I think if anyone needs therapy, listening to this chat has been a bit of it. Anne Stevens, Nana of Five, Jessie Stevens, executive editor at Mamma Mia, co-host of the Mamma Mia Out Loud podcast, somehow manages to make time to also have Luna and a set of twins in the mix as well. This is Life Matters on ABC Radio National. It's been so lovely reading your texts about navigating this multi-generational relationship with kids. Diane says, looking after our grandkids. We have all of the responsibilities, but none of the rights. This makes it tricky. 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
3: If this thing is built, it will be a miracle to behold.
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4: 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I'm Jacinta Bowler. 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
1: Well, you just heard about navigating the relationship changes that come along when your grown kids become parents. But what about when this relationship starts to come apart at the seams? If you can't repair conflict, it can lead to estrangement, being cut off from your grown child's life. And when grandkids enter the picture, that is a whole other loss to navigate. Well, conflict and estrangement is something you have been telling me about dealing with from day one of this series, The Grandparent Trap. So I have called in psychologist Dr. Josh Coleman, all the way from the US. His specialty is estrangement and working through family conflicts. So what do you want to ask Josh? If your relationship is on rocky ground, it might be about how to salvage it and avoid estrangement. Or if you can't see your grandkids, if you need some tips on where to start the repair, Josh can provide some advice there as well. My number is 0418 226 576. Text in with your questions or stories of estrangement from your adult children and grandchildren. 0418 226 576. I can put your questions to Dr. Josh Coleman today. He is the guy to ask. He's written two books on the subject. He's lived it himself while managing to come out on the other side and reconcile. Dr. Josh Coleman, welcome to Life Matters.
6: Thank you for having me.
1: So you have been helping people navigate this difficult relationship breakdown in your work, but you've also seen it up close. Your daughter cut off contact from you. Do you mind telling me that story?
6: Sure. Well, I was married and divorced in my 20s, and I have a daughter in her 40s, who I'm very close to again, fortunately. But there was a period of time in her early 20s where she wanted to talk about what it was like when I had gotten remarried and how she felt in some ways displaced by that and not chosen, and like in many ways how I had chosen my wife and second family over her in ways that she felt neglected. And when she went to talk to me about it, I wasn't very sensitive. I wasn't very receptive to it. I reacted kind of defensively. And over time, she just got, I guess, more and more fed up by that insensitive response and withdrew more and more until she would just cut off contact, which was easily one of the most painful things I've ever been in. At the time, there was very little good guidance about what to do. So it wasn't really until I learned to just kind of empathize and take responsibility for the truth in what she was saying and understand what it was like from her perspective that things began to turn around. So I wrote my first book on the topic in 2007 when Parents Hurt and got a wide following of estranged parents as a result of that, and started doing webinars and Q&As, and then did a large survey through the University of Wisconsin.

0: of Estranged Parents, and then based my more recent book on the topic, Rules of Estrangement, on that large population.
1: I really want to talk about what you've learned through that and some of those tips. I'm also really curious about this healing of your relationship with your daughter. Sort of, you're coming in with all of this expertise. It still is something that caught you off guard, and you had to swallow your own story to be able to hear hers.
0: Yeah, it's funny. At the time, I was in therapy with a fairly famous San Francisco psychoanalyst who was great with every other problem, but really knew nothing about this. And like so many therapists today who haven't dealt with this problem, the advice that people get is often kind of tone deaf. It really wasn't until I talked to the consultant to my practice, who, as it turned out later, had been through an estrangement with her own child, that she kind of encouraged me to radically shift my perspective. But yeah, being a therapist, you would think that it would have sensitized me to a better approach, but no, actually it didn't, unfortunately.
1: So your experience...
0: I had to learn the hard way.
1: Yeah. It sounds like it. That would have been so hard. You managed to work through it. Your daughter is now a mum. You now have a grandson. Tell me about that relationship.
0: Oh, it's great. He's 20. I'll probably see him this week. We have a very close relationship, and they live locally. So, he regularly would spend the weekends at my house or every other weekend, and we had kind of our, you know, rituals of pizza and movies and everything. So, it was very, very fortunate that the estrangement occurred before he came on the scene. So I didn't have to suffer what so many other parents suffer with, which is to not only the experience of having your adult child cut you off, but have you be cut off from the contact with your grandchildren, which most grandparents say is even worse than being cut off from their own child.
1: Well, I do want to talk about that today. I do want to hear from you. If you've got questions or stories about this, either potential estrangement or it's happened, 0418 226 576. Josh Coleman is here. He can provide some general advice to you, some rules of thumb to guide you on your way. Josh, your own experience is a few decades ago now, but you're working in this space. Do you feel like there's more people coming to you with stories of estrangement from their adult kids than there used to be?
0: Oh, there's no question. You know, when I wrote my first book in 2007, you know, I saw a fair number of people, but today, I mean, it's, you know, I can't handle the number of referrals that I get. There's always a story in the news. You know, I'm contacted, you know, every week to be on some interview or TV show or radio show like your own. So I think it is definitely on the rise. And I think there's a number of reasons for that. One is kind of the amplifying effects of social media, Instagram influencers, the way that it can kind of put out a bunch of ideas that may or may not have any basis in reality, but influencers who have a lot of followers can create these kind of echo chambers. The rise of therapy and therapeutic narratives and how we kind of think about ourselves and our lives. You know, therapists have really replaced religious leaders in terms of how we think about who we should keep in our lives and who we should keep out of our lives. And so the language of therapy and the power of therapists has also been incredibly determinative in terms of the rise in estrangement, because so many therapists, I think, often wrongly are saying, well, you should cut that person out, or they're toxic, or they're a narcissist, or whatever, often having never met the parent. So that's a big factor. Divorce is a big risk. Mental health is a big risk. Addictions are a big risk. Who your child marries are a big risk. There's lots of risks out there, and I highlight that because people often think, well, somebody must have done something really terrible for an adult child to cut them off. And in fact, that can often be true. But it's not the only pathway to an estrangement.
1: Right. So you're not denying that there are situations where maybe the healthiest thing is to cut that relationship off, but maybe you're suggesting that it's happening more than it needs to these days?
0: Yes, absolutely. I think that, you know, in the same way that a couple could come to couples therapy on the verge of divorce because they just don't know how to communicate, a lot of parents and adult children are estranged because they don't really know. They don't have the skills, and part of it they don't understand, parents in particular, is just how much the ground has shifted in the past half century away from the ideals of honor thy mother and thy father, respect thy elders, family is forever, much more into this idea that if, you know, that it has to, that relationships have to

0: based upon my boundaries and respect for my mental health and my identity and my personal growth. And relationships that don't have that kind of a framework are far more at risk of estrangement.
1: Well, you're asking me your questions here on Life Matters on ABC Radio National. I'm speaking to Dr. Josh Coleman, a psychologist and family estrangement expert, as part of our series, The Grandparent Trap. My number's 0418-226-576. If you've got questions about potential estrangement or estrangement that you want to ask Josh, or if you have a story you want to share, 0418-226-576. Sarah says, for me, the most difficult relationship is with my children's partners. My fellow grandparents are great. However, the partners are a minefield. My children have no worries about telling me about what they think, and I'm happy and relieved about that. But the partners hold back, possibly seething, and I feel like a bull in a china shop. My advice to partners, if you can manage it, is to just be clear with kindness. Grandparents are used to being the head of a family, but when their kids partner up, there's a new unit, there's a new rules. How do people navigate that, Josh?
0: No, it's an important question, because a lot of estrangements actually happen because of the son-in-law or the daughter-in-law. So, you know, I heard one mother say, keep your mouth shut and your pocketbook open. I mean, I think that can be true as well if we're navigating relationships with our son-in-law or daughter-in-law, because they, particularly if they're troubled, but even if they're not, maybe the parents troubled and they're setting appropriate limits, but they're going to be the gatekeeper often to the adult child and to the grandchild. So it's really important to prioritize that relationship, to treat it with a certain degree of kid gloves, and to be quick to repair if you feel like you did something that was hurtful or disruptive or caused that son-in-law or daughter-in-law to feel bad, because they can be a gatekeeper to an estrangement or the relationship in general.
1: A couple more questions coming through, Josh. One's asking, how do you get your child to tell you what it is that you've done that has estranged them?
0: Yeah, I think a certain percentage of estrangements happen because the adult child is conflict avoidant, or maybe they, from their perspective, they may feel like, well, I've tried and you just haven't listened. So what I encourage parents to do is to write a letter and say something like, look, it's clear you wouldn't have cut off contact with me unless it was the healthiest thing for you to do. That said, I don't completely understand, and I would like to. Maybe I haven't done a good job of helping you to feel like it's okay to complain about me or voice your criticisms of me, but if you would feel comfortable doing that, either about what it was like for you when I was raising you or how we've been relating since you've been an adult, I promise to read or listen purely from the perspective of learning and listening, and not in order to defend myself. And if there are things you'd like me to work on in my own therapy or work on together in family therapy, I would welcome that as well. So it's really kind of a way to say, look, the coast is clear, the water's fine. You can complain about me if you need to or you want to, but I don't completely understand it, and I really want to, and it's safe to do so.
1: That could be quite unfamiliar language to someone from an older generation.
0: It is. It is indeed unfamiliar language. But you know what? I mean, older generations kind of have to get with the much more therapeutic, egalitarian communication that the younger generations are doing, it, particularly because they're the ones who are going to be estranged. Typically, it's not the parent doing the estranging. It's the adult child. So if you want to repair things with your adult child, you kind of have to learn how to communicate in this much more 21st century way.
1: It's interesting you say that it's often the adult child that's pulling back instead of the grandparent. I actually have a text here asking any advice to the parents on how to help get the grandparents to a position where they will talk or take that wall down a bit. We see them rarely compared to before we had kids. They refuse to engage with us. This hurts my wife because she wants our children to know their grandparents. We also want their support and understanding of where we are and how we want to run our family.
0: I'm sorry, it cut out for a second. Do you mind repeating?
1: No, absolutely. I think basically the question is how to, as an adult child, get the grandparents to be involved in their grandchildren's lives.
0: Yeah. Right, that's sort of that's in some ways a tragic thing if the grandparents are uninvolved and or less involved than the adult child wants them to be. I mean, one thing would be to ask them why they're not, and not in a critical, negative way, but to do it in kind of an encouraging way, that it would be really meaningful for me to see you with my children. I think it would be a lot of, I think you can bring a lot of value to them.

0: To maybe talk about how the parents contributed to that adult child's life. You might say, I really learned so much from you about, whatever the, cooking or hobbies or music or art or the intellectual pursuits. And I really think it would be valuable for my children to have that from you. And if they refuse, then maybe it's time to escalate it to saying, you know what, it actually hurts my feelings some that I have these children now, and you don't seem like you want to be very involved, and I just don't understand why that is and would like to.
1: Another text saying, my daughter cut off contact with us for 12 months when our granddaughter was three. She was experiencing conflict with her older brother and felt unsupported. We were trying to support both of them. We felt powerless as she wouldn't engage in discussion. It was complete estrangement. It was her boundary. Eventually, communication gradually returned, but we've not been able to discuss what happened. She doesn't want to hear our perspective. So, Josh, it sounds like there's been a partial repair here.
0: Yeah, people don't always want to talk through why they pulled back or why they estranged themselves. And there's a number of different reasons for that. One, they may not trust the other person to handle it well or productively, or they just may not know how to work through sensitive subjects. So it's good that this person is back in some contact, but they may not have the kind of tool set to be able to talk about what bothered them about it. And I think in general, people who've been estranged shouldn't push too hard for it. They have to kind of go on the pace of the person who did the estranging, because they obviously estranged themselves because they felt like they had to do it. So it isn't useful for that parent to insist on more understanding. I mean, a parent could say something like, look, we don't completely understand and we would like to. So if there's things that we're not aware of, we wouldn't do it again. But of course, you get to decide how much you want to talk about it rather than us.
1: You're listening to Life Matters on ABC Radio National. I'm Tegan Taylor, talking with Dr. Josh Coleman, psychologist and family estrangement expert. As part of our special series, The Grandparent Trap, we're talking about your relationship with your adult kids, what to do if that relationship breaks down, what you can do to stay in your grandkids' life. My number is 0418 226 576. If you have estrangement questions or stories you want to share, 0418 226 576. Josh, we're talking a lot about the relationship between an older parent and an adult child. What does that mean for the relationship with those grandkids?
0: Well, I mean, there's a lot of evidence that shows that a good relationship between grandparents and grandchildren is certainly good for the grandparents, but it's also good for grandchildren's cognitive and social development. And grandparents can bring a lot of value to a grandchild's life. And I sometimes will see a letter from an estranged adult child saying, well, if it's not good for me, like, not that the grandparents were fine as grandparents, but if the relationship isn't good for me, then it's not good for my children. And yeah, I mean, if grandma or grandma come to, if the grandparents come to the house and they're yelling and they're out of control at your parent, but they're nice as grandparents, I mean, your adult child, then, but they're decent grandparents, then yeah, that could be a problem. But in general, I think that a certain degree, that an adult child and their parents shouldn't have to have the closest, most perfect relationship in order for there to be a beneficial relationship between the grandparent and the grandchild. That it in itself is an entity that should be prioritized and valued. And just because the parent doesn't get along with their own parents, unless there's something out of control about that, that can be a useful lesson for young children or even adolescents to say, yeah, look, I don't get along with your grandmother or your grandfather that well. We've had lots of issues, but she loves you, or he loves you, or they love you, and they're good to you, and that's what's really important here. Otherwise, I think it just becomes this idea that if it's not good for the parent, it's not good for the child, and I just don't think if that's true.
1: It can be strange watching I imagine your children have a very different and maybe more loving relationship with your parents than you feel like you had with them.
0: Yeah. Well, and that can be a problem. I've heard that from adult children. I've heard it from parents as well, that you know, that's also part of the tragedy, is that some parents who maybe weren't so good as parents, they feel like they have the opportunity to repair something with their with the grandchildren, to be more ideal, to be more loving, to be more affectionate, consistent, available. But you're right, for some adult children, they feel like, well, how come you couldn't do that with me? You know, it makes me feel jealous or sad, or it reminds me of how much you weren't there for me in those ways. And so it isn't necessarily you know, a completely unambiguous event for the adult child to witness. For some, it's very therapeutic, right? It's kind of like, well, yeah, you couldn't be that way for me, but I do like seeing how you are with my kids. Whereas for others, it's like, well, you know, where the hell were you, and how come you couldn't do that when you were raising me, kind of thing.
1: So what are the elements of a successful reconciliation?
0: You know, I think because the adult child is typically the one who's cutting off the parent, not the other way around, parents have to take the lead. That's why I was saying earlier that it's kind of incumbent on parents to learn how to communicate in this much more sort of therapeutic 21st century language. And that means learning how to not be defensive, to show interest, curiosity, care, compassion to the child's complaints, even if you don't agree with their perspective, to not try to get into a fight with them about that, because it's not going to work. To assume that if your adult child's cut off or limited contact with you, that they are doing it because they feel like they have to do it for their own psychological well-being. So trying to persuade them or guilt trip them or pressure them or criticize them will never work. The only thing that will work is being able to be open to what they have to say, to be interested, to be willing to do therapy together or work on your own therapy. Let's say if you've got a, you know, anger issue or addictive issues or whatever it is. And I think that's what's challenging for older parents, because, you know, I'm a boomer, most boomers and Gen Xers, you know, none of us were doing this with our parents. You know, we weren't like raking them over the coals of how they raised us for the most part. But you know, younger generations, their relationship with their parent has to be based on the same principles in some ways as a romantic relationship, which is that it has to be in line with that person's ideals for a happy growth tracking relationship. And anything short of that is just going to be sent to the trash bin.
1: Well, Josh, thank you so much. So enlightening speaking to you, Dr. Josh Coleman, psychologist and family estrangement expert. This is Life Matters on ABC Radio National. This has been part three of our series, The Grandparent Trap, which you can find on ABC Listen. You literally just have to search The Grandparent Trap, and we'll be bringing you more of that in coming weeks. But coming up next, have you ever wondered what it would be like to trudge through Emily Bronte's misty moors or climb the steps into the Grand Sept in King's Landing? We are talking next about literary tourism. I want to know what's on your book bucket list.
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1: If there's one thing I know from our previous conversations together, it is that you, like me, love books. And so I am certain you have dreamed of plonking yourself into the setting of one of your favourite novels. Maybe you've even shelled out the cash and done it. The idea of planning your travel itinerary based on the place where your favourite stories are set is nothing new, but it seems to be having a bit of a moment at the moment. Book Talk has supercharged literary tourism, also known as set jetting, if you're taking inspiration from the screen instead of the page. So what's behind this urge to set foot on the scene where your fictional heroes once stood? How does it match up once you get there? Well, you're about to hear from someone whose literary adventure is inspired by an ancient travel story, which has hit the screen in the past week. I'm talking about The Odyssey. You'll also hear from someone who's written a novel about travelling to places in novels. It's extremely meta. And I want to know if you've taken inspiration from fiction for your travel itinerary. Tell me where you went. 0418-226-576. I want to know how it felt to visit the place where your favourite story was set. My number is 0418-226-576. Or if you have a literary bucket list, tell me where you want to go and I'll tell you mine. But first up, Sam Wood was so captivated by the travels of historical and mythical legends that he set up a bike touring company to follow their routes. Sam, welcome.
6: Thanks, Tegan. Nice to be chatting with you.
1: So I saw The Odyssey on Friday. It's a long movie. It was an even longer journey for Odysseus, 10 years. How did you turn that into a sensibly lengthed bike tour?
6: Yeah, that was, to be fair, a bit of a challenge. I mean, there's just so many places you could visit on The Odyssey. And to be fair, most of those are really debated by all of the historians. So for us, we could basically make up where we wanted to go, which was quite nice. So we cut it down into a month. And as long as we included Ithaca and we included Troy, then I kind of felt like we could make up whatever we liked in between.
1: A true choose your own adventure novel. Where did the idea take seed for you?
6: Well, to be fair, that started a long time ago. Back in the late 90s, I studied Greek and Roman literature and archaeology back at Sydney University. And I was lucky enough to spend 10 years after that excavating my way around Europe from Pompeii to Crimea when it was Ukrainian to Israel to all over Europe. And from there, I ended up at the British Museum. Yeah, it was great fun. Yeah, it was an amazing way to spend my youth. I ended up at the British Museum for quite some time, and at that stage I was lucky enough to have a brother who was working for the BBC, and we put together an idea to ride Hannibal's trail, the Carthaginian who invaded Rome back in the 3rd century BC, and his trail. He's the guy with the elephants who went over the Pyrenees and Alps and into Italy. We put a proposal to the BBC to ride that, and they loved it. And so they sent us off on bikes, chatting about history, and they sent a film crew with us. And from there, I just kind of fell in love with the idea of riding these routes and chatting about history. And so, sorry, a bit of a long story, but so to continue after that, I set up a bike touring company which just focused on that. And our first trip was Hannibal, and we did that. We've done that probably 10 times now, but back around 2000, in the middle of COVID, we decided we'd develop a trip around the Odyssey.
1: So you have people coming a long way to come and do these cycling tours with you, obviously inspired by these stories. What do they tell you about being there in real life?
6: Well, that's an interesting one because, I mean, I guess we are a cycling company, so a lot of people just love the idea of a cycling journey. I think what the stories add is that kind of atmosphere, reason for being somewhere. And so, for example, even flitting back to Hannibal, when you're going through the Alps and you're telling stories, and, I mean, if you're talking about literary tourism, you're telling stories from someone like Polybius or Livy, the ancient authors who spoke about Hannibal going over the Alps, they tell stories of where he went. So they talk about kind of a big bald rock which Hannibal camped under, or the kind of the peak and the view when he looked down into Italy. And so when people are doing that sort of stuff and they can imagine, I mean, imagine an elephant going over the Alps, there's a real atmosphere to these trips. And I guess for the Odyssey, you get that too, because you're going to places like Troy where there's evidence of battle and that sort of stuff. We jump on boats and sail between the islands, and you can imagine Odysseus going off to confront the Cyclops or whatever you want to do. But yeah, it gives it real atmosphere to a trip.
1: Incredible. You're listening to Life Matters here on ABC Radio National. I'm Tegan Taylor. We're talking about literary tourism. Where would you go? Where have you gone inspired by some work of fiction or fact? I'm speaking with Sam Wood. He runs a 27-day bike tour inspired by the Odyssey, a long bike ride, but a lot shorter than the actual Odyssey that was undertaken in the poem. Tell me your story on 0418 226 576. Greg says, I'll tell you what's not on my bucket list, the Orient Express. Who wants to be part of a murder mystery? Well, certainly not if you're the one that's getting murdered, Greg. Martin says, I grew up with the divine books of Gerald Durrell, particularly My Family and Other Animals. So I dream of a pink villa on Corfu, walking through olive groves and swimming in a crystal clear sea. Well, that sounds beautiful. Also here with me is Claire Nichols, our resident bookish expert. She hosts the book show on Radio National, which is actually coming up very soon. Claire, have you done any literary inspired travel yourself?
8: I've done some really great day trips. I was living in the UK about a decade ago. I went out to Bath for a day. I'm a big, big, big Jane Austen girl. And Jane Austen lived there for a while. I don't know that she actually loved it that much, but Bath is a major destination for Austen fans. They've got a museum there where you can go through and you can pick up a quill and you can pretend to write like Jane Austen. But what I really liked with Bath is it's really a place where time has stood still. You know, the buildings there are hundreds of years old. So you can really just walk around the city and you can feel like you are Jane Austen. You know, you're walking in her petticoats. That is really awesome. I also did Stratford-upon-Avon on Shakespeare's birthday, like the nerdiest day ever. I went to the house he was born in. I went to the church where he was buried. I went to Anne Hathaway, his wife's house, and had my scones with jam and cream, and I saw a Shakespeare play all in the same day. And once again, you know, looking at those treated

0: buildings, I could imagine that I was the bard. And I was a very, very, very happy lady.
1: Claire, I have the biggest, nerdiest smile on my face right now listening to you explain that. I'm thinking about Bath. I've been there as well. It's stunning. Stratford-upon-Avon, very, very cute. The places that are on Sam's bike tour around, you know, the Mediterranean, picturesque. What is it? Does having a book location sort of layered on top of that add a dimension, or are these places just innately travel worthy anyway?
0: Look, I mean, it's a bonus, right, if you get to go to a beautiful place inspired by fiction, but people travel to see places that are not beautiful too, Tegan. You know, if you walk through London, you can go and see, you know, the inspiration for Slough House, Slow Horses by Mick Herron. You know, that's this really dirty, ugly 1960s building right in the centre of town. It's really fun to go and see it. Similarly, you know, in Scotland, people like doing Rebus tours, you know, Ian Rankin's Rebus series. And, you know, Rebus doesn't haunt the nice, pretty bits of Edinburgh. He goes around the grimy streets, and you can do tours where you walk around the grimy streets and go to a lot of pubs. You know, so whatever you love, there is literary tourism for you. Sometimes it's pretty and that helps, but sometimes it's ugly and that's great too.
1: Interesting. Well, also here with us is Larissa Berendt. She's a Yuwalarai Gomilaroi woman, distinguished professor and award-winning author. And her third novel, After Story, takes place on a literary tour. Larissa, you're the most qualified person to possibly be part of this chat.
2: Thank you. I'd also been to the Jane Austen places and to Stratford-upon-Avon, so they're on the tour.
1: Tell me about why you wanted to set a book on a literary tour.
2: Well, I was really interested in looking at all of these books and authors that I loved growing up and comparing them to the oral tradition of Indigenous storytelling. So my characters are a mother and daughter, First Nations women going on a literary tour. I loved the idea of keeping them in those kind of on the bus, off the bus, on the bus, off the bus tours as a kind of location for them to work through their issues between each other. But I also love the idea of sending my First Nations people over to sort of try and understand the coloniser a little bit more, since it's always the fact that we sort of joke that we're the most researched people on earth. I loved these books growing up, Austen, the Brontes, Dickens, and so it was really great to do something where I got to explore not just the books but the authors and the places where the books were set.
1: Larissa, it's interesting that you send your characters over to the UK that for those reasons that you said. But do you think, given that you're talking about this in such rich storytelling of Indigenous cultures, do you think our travel horizons should include the places where our own first storytellers began?
2: Well, of course, I'd absolutely encourage that as well, because everywhere you go in Australia, whichever country you're on, you will find a really rich history of storytelling. There will be cultural stories of that place in which you can engage in, which will help you understand the land a lot more. I think many people who've even got sort of a cursory understanding of First Nations storytelling will tell you that creation stories will often be about formation. They tell you about sea rise. They tell you about the ways in which that land was actually formed, and they do tell you about that country in a much deeper way. So absolutely, I would encourage you, wherever you go in Australia, you will find you're in a place where there's a rich tradition of storytelling.
1: I'm talking literary tourism with Larissa Berendt, Claire Nichols and Sam Wood. I want to know where you've gone or would go. One says, I went to Sicily to see Montalbano's house and the police station, etc. The house is in a small town called Pontesecca. I went for a swim, just like Montalbano does, in the sea in front of his house. Another says, I visited most of the sites in Manhattan from Annie Hall, P.S. I Love You and the Sex and the City TV series. Liz says, I read The Desert and the Sown by Gertrude Bell in my early 20s and was inspired to travel to Syria and see the ancient ruins. I went there twice and loved it. And I have told you that I would tell you where I would want to go. I want to go to Prince Edward Island, where from Anne of Green Gables, and I will be so disappointed if it has been touched even at all by modernity, which, Claire, is sort of part of the thing. You have a romantic idea of something, especially if it's set in the past, and then you go to these places and there's a 24-hour Tesco across the road. How do you kind of balance that in your mind?
0: I think you go back to the books, right?

0: So you take the book with you. I mean, this is so much of travel. You choose where you're going to go. And I know this. I have friends text me saying, I'm going to Mexico, Claire. What do I need to read? Right? So I'll send them a list of my favorite Mexican fiction and they'll take that with them. And then, when you do see the Tesco, that's when you stop and you pick up the book and you read the book and you go back in time. You go back to a cleaner place. You took the words out of my mouth. Prince Edward Island, for me, that is definitely next on my list. I want to wear puffed sleeves and pretend I am Anne of Green Gables. I want to take my bosom friend and I want to lie in a boat and recite poetry. Wouldn't that just be the absolute
1: I
0: best?
1: want to kiss a birch tree. Exactly.
0: Yes.
1: So, okay, Larissa, if one of your readers wanted to go on their own Larissa Berendt literary tour, where would it take them?
2: Well, for those who love the same literature, I'd recommend going on the sort of path that I took. I found it really fascinating. I'd obviously read about these stories before I had any sense of place. And one place that was really transformative for me, I really loved Jane Eyre. And although, as you say, sometimes you get there, I was there in the summertime, so the beautiful wildflowers everywhere. It wasn't the moody moors, but it actually helped me understand why the Brontes loved that place so much. And I guess maybe as a First Nations person who's always, strongly connected to country, I could see why in their books the landscape was so important. So I thought that that was for me. I loved the Austens. She's my favourite. But I thought going to the Bronte Parsonage actually gave me a much deeper understanding of the passion that the Brontes had for the place that they lived in.
1: Beautiful. Larissa, Sam, Claire, thank you all so much for joining me. Larissa Berendt is a Yuwalari and Gamilaroi woman, distinguished professor, award-winning author. Her novel After Story takes place on a literary tour. She's also the host of Speaking Out on ABC Radio National. Claire Nichols is the host of The Book Show, which is coming up very soon. And you can actually hear Claire interviewing Larissa about After Story in the Book Show feed. I'll put the link to that in the show notes. And of course, you also heard from Sam Wood. He runs a bike touring company that offers a trip inspired by the Odyssey. You've told me about your travel as well. New Zealand, one person says, the closest we can get to the Middle Earth, Lord of the Rings. Well, this is Life Matters on ABC Radio National. I've been coming to you today from Jagera and Turrbal land, but I'm nearly ready to hand over to Hilary Harper. Hilary, what have you got coming up for us after the news?
3: Well, I am going to chat to Sean McAuliffe, who's returning to the stage for the first time in a decade. We'll talk about his new role. It's a character described as a learned old dried mackerel. But he's key to the plot of this revered Chekhov play. He's also going to tell us, though, about the unexpected subject of his next book. Can't wait to share that with people, Tegan.
1: And Claire, as I said before, is coming up after 10 as well.
3: Yeah, Claire's going to talk to the British novelist Mick Herron. He is the writer who created the spy thriller novels that were adapted into the hit TV series Slow Horses. Love that. Apparently the first book in the series almost didn't get published, so we'll find out a bit about the rocky road to fame, Tegan.
1: It's a very bookish morning here on ABC Radio National. You're continuing to tell me about places that you have travelled or want to travel based on a book. One says, The Far Pavilions by MMK influenced me to visit India. I've been five times now, have more trips on my bucket list. Thank you, Sally. And another, how about sailing around the Lake District like the kids in Swallows and Amazons? I wanted to be one of those children so much. I love that you're book nerds just like me here on ABC Radio National. I'll be back with you again tomorrow on Life Matters, talking about whether people in apartments should have better access to solar panels. I'll catch you then.

0: ABC News. Good morning, I'm Maria Hatzakis. A woman has died in hospital after a unit fire on the Sunshine Coast. The blaze broke out on King Street in Budrum about 7:30 last night. It took five crews about an hour to bring the fire under control. A 21-year-old woman was taken to hospital with life-threatening burns, where she has since died. Investigations are underway into what sparked the fire. Jordan has shot three Iranian missiles down after the regime in Tehran opened fire on its southern city of Aqaba. His Middle East correspondent, Matthew Doran.
1: Iran has been launching attacks on Gulf states and Jordan in response to US strikes.